0: share different aspects of their lives and hopeful, and to spend time with me. I've always opened the door to my home and sit around the fire pit, sit around the, you know, ask Dr. Johnson. My wife and I used to do these Sunday night chats, and they was almost shocked that we were willing to share, you know, what, you know, our relationship. Like, wait a minute, well, you guys are supposed to be the president. I'm like, no, I want you to understand and learn from our lives. And that's really the goal of an education. You know, you don't have to go through everything by yourself. You can sit and learn and to have conversation. And so for me, I think that's really, if I had to describe what is education, is just what you asked me, helping people to come to understand their calling and their purpose and providing a place for that.
1: What you're describing actually, though, is mentorship.
0: You're right.
1: If you can go back and try to capture mentors that have sustained you on this journey and this path, because this podcast is about inspiring people. It's not rocket science, right?
0: Yeah.
1: It's really just hearing these authentic stories. Now, what you just said was amazing to me, because the students were shocked that you and Mrs. Johnson would share so openly about your journey, but that's really mentorship. So who would you point to?
0: I love that you asked that, because for me, not only historic figures I read about, but the people I lived with and experienced, and I'll give some of those names, and then people who are alive that I never met, but yet they were a mentor in a certain way. So, you know, as a professor, as a teacher, you know, my eighth grade middle school teacher who taught the gifted classes and who understood, you know, from that standpoint, what it was to be a teacher. He was my first Black male teacher. He inspired me to want to be a teacher, right? But then when it comes to being professors, there were people like Lisa Delpit or college professors who, when you saw them teach, it's like, that's just, like you said, it's just flowing out of them. Or then you read about teachers, great teachers. You know, you read about the great Charles Spurgeon and how he spoke his sermons. But when you read his sermons, you realize, wow, this guy's a teacher. Then on the scholarship side, yes, I've read about W.B. Du Bois. I don't know W.B. Du Bois, but he was a mentor to me. The way in which he could, he was such a prolific scholar. I was nowhere near what he did, but he was a model in that sense. Cornel West was a model in terms of a modern day person. And even though he wasn't in my life, he could help assist me and mentor me. Men like Os Guinness, C.S. Lewis, these were scholars that I admired, but I admired from afar. And in some ways, even though I didn't know Cornel West as I was coming to be a scholar, I could read his scholarship. And I could read, like, okay, that is my writing style, you know. And then as administrator, I think we both share going into really more presidency was Dr. Yancey, because, you know, that's, you know, that mentor who had to go into an environment that was challenging, but all the skill sets she had as a professor, as a scholar, came to bear on helping our university, because she had to, you know, money and mechanics. She had to know, be able to think on her feet. She had to be able to go and give a speech on the drop of a dime. And that's in my personal life. But then there's Booker T. Washington. So most people don't know, you know, I'm a Du Bois scholar, but I'm a Booker T. Washington man. Like, that's who I am. Like, I'm not a Du Bois. I love Du Bois. I can bring value out of it. That's why people couldn't understand. Well, hold up, you're supposed to be Washington or Du Bois. They said, no, that's the way people have taught you to think about both of them. In fact, both of them co-wrote a book together, and people don't even look at the linkages. They talked about some of the same things. And so for me, I don't look to any other president historically than a Booker T. Washington, because nothing he's done has ever been matched by any person, race, Black, white, or whatever. And so for me, mentorship comes from pulling pieces. And then even beyond that, you know, I pull from your life. I've watched you and your family. I think mentorship can be from afar, but most time people, you know, limit themselves because, you know, well, you know, I love Dr. Yancey, and it's like, but wait a minute, I want to get a mentor who can understand this aspect of me too, and this aspect. So I can't create one person to fit all the different aspects, because you know what I mean? They may not have children. I have children, or they may not have this. And so for me, it's like pulling mentorship from people. And you do that, I think, through conversation and deep listening to them. And if they've written, reading their books and trying to pull what principles apply to you to be helpful for your particular journey. And I just think you just kind of know that, but you're right. It's all about mentorship. And I know you get it all the time. I get it all the time. You're amazed when people like, oh, I look at you as a mentor, because it means that they are gleaning something from your life that has been so impactful that they've added it to who they are. But I always try to caution that it's not, you don't have to limit your mentors. You could have mentors seen and unseen, but it's better to be able to talk to some of them so you can ask them some questions, which I certainly did with a lot of my mentors.
1: Now, you know what's interesting to me, and this is why I'm enjoying this conversation.
0: Yep.
1: I know you. I know some of what you did, but I'm learning a lot about every day.
0: Yep.
1: But one of the things that's interesting to me is we live in a very, very fast-paced social media world.
0: Yeah.
1: And to hear what you just said is interesting, because we don't talk about the failures.
0: Yeah.
1: We only talk about the successes, or we talk about the things that are leading to success.
0: Yeah. Yes.
1: But the best teachers that you could have is when you have to find that mentor, or what I call a kitchen cabinet of mentors.
0: Yes.
1: And walk you through your failures, right?
0: Yes.
1: And get you back to where you need to be. So when you think about it in that light, how do you go about finding a mentor that could be such that to help you through those tough times? Because I get the sense sometimes social media gives the impression everything is hunky-dory.
0: Everything hunky-dory.
1: And we should never, ever fail or fall That's short right. on anything.
0: Yeah. Well, you know, first of all, I don't think social media is the place to really try to do anything that's of deep substance. That's just the beginning. Even if a person says, oh, you know, I failed, but I'm going to get right back up. People be complaining. Yeah, you're getting right back up. But you might not get right back up that quick. So social media is so instant gratification. And I don't think any deep mentoring happens that way. Deep mentoring happens through relationship too, right? Like the mentor that picks up the phone and know what you went through and picks up the phone and call and maybe don't have all the answers or maybe doesn't want to just come in and judge and say, oh, well, you shouldn't have done this or you shouldn't. But that's relationship, Gerald. I think that's why as you pursue your purpose and your calling, you have to have key people, strategic people that's going to be with you regardless of whether you are Du Bois scholar, president of this school, or anybody who knows. And like you said, you know, you're like, wow, I'm learning who Brian Johnson is. There are people who know who I am, you know, my good friend, good people, strategic people who know deeply some aspect of either my faith or what I want to do in my scholarship, my goals as a university president, people who know that aspect of me. And like I said, it's not always one person. But in some cases, when you do go through a failure and it seems like all of it implodes, you need all of those people that, you know, that came up with you, didn't come up with you through social media. You know, social media, I don't regard it as anything, because they're just waiting on something to celebrate. And I've been there, done that, got the t-shirt when everybody's celebrating you. And then when, if you go through a kind of public divorce like we did at Tuskegee, and it's like, wait a minute, nobody reaches out then, right? Like, and it's like, wait a minute, not that I was ever into that anyway, because I didn't connect with people like that. But I understood that that is how social media is and how, frankly, the world is. You know, only people want to be around you when you are successful. So you have to really have deep and meaningful friendships beyond social media, because you can't see it in social media. Meaning, if I can't pick up the phone and talk and conversate about this or about that, and those are the people before you get to where you're going to go or before you fail, those are the people you need to come back, the people who can remind you of who you are. You know, I got friends from where I grew up in inner city who remind me, like, look, we know who you are. We're so proud of you from the hometown, because that reminds you, like, wait a minute, I didn't just stumble my way up to the presidency of Tuskegee, right? Like, I ain't just wait a minute. And then your friends from college, you know, people that know you deeply, like, I know this is your heart. I know this, who you are. So that's the best way. So how do you find them? I think you create them and they're there alongside your journey, but perhaps you haven't brought them into the new space you're in, right? Like, I've always tried to be so, whether I'm a president of Austin Peay or a Tuskegee or Warner Pacific, you know, I want people who knew me in whatever light you knew me to know that I'm still that person. Now, you may be afraid to reach out or whatever, but you hit me an inbox. I want to be to say, hey, BJ, man, you remember we used to go hang out? Yeah, I remember we used to hang out in the creek. Yeah, and like, man, that was so fun. And then that reminds me, like, man, I like to laugh and I like to have jokes. And people don't understand, like, man, I don't look at it as, oh, you're the president, I can't talk to you. Or, you know, your fraternity brothers who you go out with and, you know, you hang out and, you know, smoke a cigar with. Yeah, I enjoy smoking a cigar. Like, wait a minute, wow, you're not supposed to know. These people know who I am. And the same thing with my faith, like, most importantly, like, You know, I may be telling you and announce it to whoever, but anybody who truly knows me know that I'm all about my faith in the Lord and I'm all about the Bible. And that is not, it's a deeply personal one. And like, for me, I don't go about trying to proselytize anybody to believe what they want to believe. But if you ask me how I've gotten to where I've gotten, I just got to tell you. Yeah, and yeah. So for me, those people who know that about you and respect that about you, those are your mentors, and you gotta. And I've learned that you gotta keep them the closest, and be open and willing, and also make the invitation for them to say, "Hey, you can reach out. You can always my door is always open for you to speak into my life or to say something to me that perhaps I don't want to hear, because I trust that you know me authentically." So I think it's all about knowing. Having people around you who know you as you are and know you who you desire to be. And I think that's the best way in terms of choosing a mentor, grounding it in a real relationship. And oftentimes you'll find that's been there all your life. You might not have just tapped into it, though.
1: But, you know, it's interesting because yeah. I've watched you from a distance and I've known this about you for some time. Yeah. Since we both left Johnson C. Smith, I started to realize that your fraternity brothers, your line brothers, you guys find a way to always get together. I said, well, wait a minute. Isn't he living in Portland?
0: Yeah. Well, yeah.
1: I mean, the Johnson brothers, you know, no Breeze. Yeah. And I'm like, but they live in Charlotte.
0: Yeah.
1: And so how is he doing this? So tell us a little bit about those relationships, because those are key, I would imagine, to keep you grounded, especially. Yeah. Once you get too big for your britches, they pull you back down.
0: Oh, man, that's exactly, you know, Damien, Ed Brown, who was my chief of staff at Tuskegee, who's now going on to be the chief of staff at Wisconsin-Madison in the diversity division. Now he's at Denver Metropolitan College. Tazware, who's in real estate. All of those brothers, man, we've pushed each other because, we've seen each other in our most vulnerable spaces, right? Like online, you know, I can tell you when you become a public figure of any sorts, the first thing people try to do is to find out about you. But, you know, not my circle. First of all, you're not going to tap into a few guards in inner city Durham, because anybody look at you crazy, you're not going to talk about BJ, not to me. Then you're not going to go to my fraternity, my line brother, you're not going to go to them and be like, well, you know, I think he arrogant. This, they, man, get out of here, because he was like this. We were, you know, Damien trying to be an entrepreneur and business. We would share those dreams with each other. Just our conversations were long and deep and college and late into the night. Like, that was our whole existence. Like, and as you know, you grow and you develop your families, you have to make that time for that. You know, the Zoom meetings, or, you know, during the pandemic, if you could have a strategic placement of where you could all be, you got to make sure you make that happen, because that's important. You know, my home is in South Carolina. That's my home base. Look, I learned that from Dr. Yancey. Always have a home to go to when you're a university president. Right. I always did. Yeah. The same way in Tuskegee, living in the mansion. Yeah, but I got a home to go to. You see, I learned that through a minute. You know, I learned that from Dr. Yancey. But It's important to know, you know, where your roots are. But in that particular case, my Lawn Brothers, and the other thing about that, Gerald, is that we all came into the faith in the same time period, and our own understanding of what faith is. And some of us have, you know, had different evolutions of that. But at the core is that we love each other no matter where we are in that space. You know, some people are like, man, you know, I'm not into the church thing anymore. I'm not into this anymore. Okay, that's good, but I still love on you and for who you are and what you express as you came into those things. Because, you know, anybody who knows anybody who is trying to learn anything about God is that, you know, God can do with that person what you can't do or touch with them. And it's nothing about you trying to shape someone's belief or where they are. And what you really need is the permission to be who you are at whatever state you are in your career. You know, and you know, that's friendship, and that's who they are. I can come in as the president. I can come in as not a president. I can come in as this or that, and I'm still BJ to them. Yeah, yeah. And that is more important than anything in the world. And you know, it's really helpful because, you know, you can kind of identify, you know, it's okay, you know, call Dr. Johnson formal places because they don't work with me in formal places, and they would call me Dr. Johnson or President Johnson. But there's nothing refreshing than to hear someone, you even call me Brian or BJ, and some who know me as BJ, because I know immediately when a person calls me that you're not used to calling me, you can't even say Brian because you know me as Dr. Johnson, or you know, if somebody say BJ, it's like, okay, I know where you come from. But I think that's important. And too often we don't take advantage of that. Like, you know, you get into a certain space and now you interact with everybody of a different culture and like, no, you don't want to share. I went through that struggle. Like, okay, what role do these men have in my life now that I'm trying to be here? Or what role does my background in the inner city have in my life being here? For a while, I mean, even between Black people, you know, Black people are kind of hard on us too. You know, want you to be ashamed of growing up in inner city Durham. I'm telling you, Gerald, it's that deep. Like, and I know you from your background and your roots in Jamaica, but I always did not like that about certain aspects of our community, wanting you to be ashamed of being. We talk about being first generation, but when it's right in front of your face, you know, then they accuse you of not having the same credentials as Barack Obama. I'm like, wait a minute. I ain't Barack Obama, but I'm doing the very best I can with what I have. And so because of that, when you get on such a pedestal and you get those kind of knocks, like, you got to go back like, no. Who are the people that know? No, you're not trying to be like that. You're trying to be the best you can be. And I would say those friendships are the most important that I have. And that's where I like to have my conversations.
1: Well, I'm looking at you and I'm, you know, listening to this conversation. And I can tell you, I see a man at peace. I see a man who went through some stuff, and I see a man who has bounced back in a really, really big way. Yeah. I see a father who has two sons who dotes on his son, who is a monster on the football field. But talk to me a little bit about that. I'm gonna be formal with you. Is Dr. Brian Johnson now at peace with all that he has gone through?
0: Oh, yeah.
1: Family, everything else.
0: Man, I'm at super peace, but it's not. But Gerald, here's the funny thing. You ain't seen nothing yet, bro.
1: Oh,
0: like,
1: wow.
0: It's just like, you ain't seen nothing yet. Like, it's like now I feel like I can manage it and I understand it. Like, it's just beginning, to be honest. Like, it's like, okay, now, okay, you thought that was something. Wait to what you start walking in. And, you know, you'll start hearing of some things that, you know, maybe at Tuskegee, I was trying to give everybody what it is. Now I learned that, no, you don't need to throw it out there. You don't need to cast your pearls before it's fine. Just let it grow. Let it develop. Let people see in their own space, maybe not even on your own page. But as far as peace and fatherhood, you know, so first of all, for me, I had to learn. I always wanted a father, you know, who could provide for me, you know, who could protect. You know, my father, you know, he was married to my mom up until I was 13, but he was really, you know, he's in and out of the home. So it really was like a single parent. And growing up where there are gangs and growing up where you have a single parent mom who's trying to provide, like, you know, not having resources, I always wanted to be like, oh man, or if there's a bully in the neighborhood. I didn't have a big family. So I'm like, where's my dad? I need somebody to protect me. So that was my whole relationship to wanting to be and provide and have resources for my son. But even in that, I had to grow because, Gerald, you know, the things I wanted and needed are not necessarily what they needed and wanted. In other words, they don't know what it's like not to grow up in a home. Or, you know, these boys are living in mansions as a boy, you know, in Tuskegee. Like, they were living in walking in history, like, as children. So, you know, okay, sending them a Cash App, not really what they need. Or, you know, their experiences have been different. They grew up around Michelle Obama and Tyler Perry. You know, it was... that was their experience. Your experience wasn't like that. So because of that, they're going to need a different kind of fatherhood. And so then I had to learn, like, wait a minute, you know, they don't have to have that rough and tough, you know, go get them like I had to go. You know, I had to get everything I got. Like, I had to get on my own. Like, if I don't get it, you know, it's not going to come. But that, because they had a different experience, I had to say, now, wait a minute. You know, I personally, you talk about football, I celebrate it, but I personally don't want them to play football.
1: Really?
0: But that's, yeah, man, football, what you going to do? Career in 33, 30, I mean, what? I mean, you know, how many? Listen, I got football players in my neighborhood, former football players. I mean, you can't, but I'm not, but again, I can't push my dream on him. If that's his dream, it's like, I'm going to still celebrate him. I'm going to help support him. But, you know, it's like, okay, but, you know I'm going to come in there at the right decision time. You know, I'm not just going to let you go to any school to play football. That's not also going to help with your intellectual, spiritual, emotional development. Right. And then I'm also not going to push you into a school that I wanted to be at. And just so, you know, you can experience a certain kind of success that I can be proud of. I want you to find the right rhythm for you in your life and your unique calling. And so I had to really step back and say, wait a minute, make sure that I'm celebrating what he wants to come and to come in when I need to come in and when I'm invited in. And so, yeah, I had to really grow with that. But the peacefulness obviously starts with your family and saying, wait a minute, you know, any career, any job I've had, I was always the same person to them. And that's most amazing. Like, wait a minute, they don't even know. Like, okay, yeah, people tell me you were the president or whatever, but I didn't know. I'm just going through life. So that nothing humbles you like your own children and explaining to you who you think you are. But I will say, as far as, like I said, being at peace, you know, I love the works of Parker Palmer, and one of his books is To Know As We Are Known. And there's one chapter that's described as the divided self and how we can't live divided anymore. And so what tends to happen is you try to live for what people think you want you to be. And you're trying to live for this group and that group. And you're just divided because you're all these trying to be these different things. Now, again, it doesn't mean that you know, at different times you can't do this and that and the other, but you don't have to live there. You know what I mean? Like, like the classrooms that, look, I can go visit this Middle Eastern classroom doctrine and philosophy, and I love it and it's great, but I don't have to live there. I don't have to live in any one room in my experiences. And so when you get to the point where you realize that an experience is an experience and a lesson is a lesson, that doesn't necessarily mean it's at the core of who you are and your identity. And that takes growth in knowing the value of meditation, the value of prayer, which, you know, you can get too busy and you just all off. And I had to get back to some of the things before I came to Tuskegee. You know, I didn't really want to be a president at an HBCU, to be honest. Schools like I'm at now, I was the finalist at like three or four different schools. And then all of a sudden, you know, I'm going through the interview process and like Tuskegee sped up. Now I understand why I had to go to Tuskegee for that experience. But I realized when it was all over and I'm like, oh, I'm going through this. Really, at the end of the day, I was like, you really weren't ever happy there anyway. You wanted to be somewhere where you can talk and be the way you are, where, you know, you can go talk to churches or you can go give a lecture or you can go to a community event and you would be the same. And it wouldn't be as if, oh, you can't talk about, Christianity or your faith. You can't talk about Du Bois in Washington, or you can't talk about Ralph Waldo Emerson. No, I want to be where I can talk about all those things. No, I'm not in a woke box. So no, I'm not going to post what y'all want me to post on what Black people should be doing. Or oh no, I'm not going to be over here and post in a conservative box and y'all say that Black people should pull themselves up by the bootstraps. I don't want to be in anybody's box. And I think the freedom of coming to understand who you are is most important to what you said, being at peace. And when you could be at peace, you really could do some things now, because I wasn't at peace in a lot of things. And I can tell you right now, that's why, it's truly going to be wonderful going forward, because I'm a man who's at peace in who and what I'm called to be.
1: Well, you know, I'm looking forward to it. You got me excited now.
0: Yeah, man.
1: I just want to see what's going to happen.
0: Well, absolutely.
1: As I told you, an hour is going to run real quick.
0: Are we already there, huh? Yeah, wow, we're already there.
1: So,
0: wow.
1: Sonia Rorell and Anthony Ray both know that I'll be talking to you. You know, you got to give Dr. Johnson 2 hours.
0: Yes. Listen, they were my first interview when I was the president of Tuskegee, and that's interesting. Wow, full circle, right?
1: This podcast was started based on an idea Anthony Ray and Sonia came up with.
0: Wow.
1: And if you recall, in 2014, when I wrote the white paper, that's when I first spoke to Anthony.
0: Wow.
1: And then when I wrote the book, and the pandemic hit, and I couldn't do the book tours, they suggested. Okay. Why don't you do this podcast? So you
0: wow,
1: that's the power of what you said, relationship.
0: Wow. Yes.
1: But I want to ask you this question that I ask all my guests. I've asked Otis Moss Jr., Andrew Young, Dorothy Yancey, Claude Alexander.
0: Yes.
1: I'm going to ask you to put your inspirational hat on, your presidential inspirational hat, your faith-based hat. We're in the midst of a pandemic, and you know, you're looking at people, remote work, you hear that ginning up now.
0: Yep.
1: Jobs, people having to change jobs, folks thinking that their lives will be at a different station than where it is currently.
0: Sure.
1: And there in some pockets is a sense of, like, I don't want to say hopelessness, but despair.
0: Sure.
1: Given all that you've shared today and your journey, what words of inspiration and hope, and I'm going to, in your instance, pastoral emphasis, would you share with our audience? Our audience is pretty much people who are young people, young professionals, and they might be looking at this thing and saying, I don't know which way I'm supposed to go. What would you say to them?
0: Wow. Well, you know, for me in my house, man, there's a scripture that says, Christ in you is your only hope of glory. And that just, for me and my perspective, the scriptures talk about, you know, Jesus saying, you know, in that day, it won't be like the kingdom of God is over there. Go run and find it on Twitter. The kingdom of God is within you. And again, you know, Paulo Sorrello, the book, The Alchemist. So if people, oh, that's too much Christian. Well, let me give you the book, The Alchemist. The Alchemist, that book was all about you going the whole around the world and going to every place in the world only to find that your treasure was right there where you began. And so for me, whatever it is that allows you to tap into the God man or the God woman that you were created to be, for me, that's Jesus Christ. But for you, it may be something else, but you got to turn and look within. And that is a hard labor, and it's a hard process, but it's a fruitful and rewarding one. And as things are revealed to you about who you are, you should step out boldly in those things, right? And so I would just have to say, I encourage you to really seek after God with all the whole heart and trust that that revelation of who he is and how he came to be seen and how he came to be known will become something that's intimate and personal to you so that you can be who he wants you to be, so that others can then see what it is to be at peace and at purpose and into their vision. And then you'll also be able to share the way in which you came to that knowledge. So that's about as purposeful and inspirational I could be, and I hope that that touches somebody.
1: Well, I mean, that is good. You know, one of the things I know the guests listen, the audience listening to this episode will come to understand your scholarly nature. You are well-read, read vociferously, and I used to follow your quotes, even though people didn't appreciate them, and your tipping and your daily. I used to read them, and I was like, wow, I need to internalize some of those things.
0: Yes.
1: So nobody appreciated them, my brother. I did.
0: Yeah.
1: Oh. And what I'd like to do to close us out is, I'll just leave it up to you. What would you like to share with your students, this audience? Anything to close us out? We have about 3 minutes left.
0: Hey, you know, I just want to share. First of all, I want to thank you for the opportunity to share. You know, I don't always, as you know, I don't always take opportunities to share. You know, most, you know, people have tried to push me to, you know, Drew, you'll be surprised. You know, there's a major article that's going to be done on me. Diverse magazine, when I was on the cover, I didn't ask for that. I didn't ask to be on the cover of Montgomery Advertiser. Growing up, I didn't ask to be, you know, in this. I had a newspaper article when I was graduating, coming out of the inner city. They called it a young man apart. I've never been one to really ask because I'm, contrary to popular belief, I'm an introvert, right? I prefer to be alone and reading and meditate. That is my existence. When someone asked me to do something, that was a I had to step out. And so when you reached out, I normally would have came up with some excuse. I was like, I'm not doing that no more. I'm going to let people, and that's really, I'm just being honest with you. You'll look back and you'll be like, oh, that's why he used to act that way. Cause I'm really an introvert. Like, you know, getting to a place or going somewhere to speak and be, that's one thing, but at my core, that's not where I lived. I lived. And so look, as far as quotes and things, that's where I live. So I quote a song or whatever. That's what I'm doing. I'm not doing that for y'all. I'm doing that for me. So I don't really care if a whole lot of people like it, because that means you look, because if a whole lot of people like it, then I'm like a whole lot of people, and I'm unlike a whole lot of people. But I will say that I would just encourage, my final words would be to for people to just get on that journey, you know, get on that journey of calling. I think the journey of calling, I used to say the greatest seven letter words in succession are passion, purpose, and calling. And because I think that's the whole of it, like, you know, you, that's the whole of your existence. Like, you all know, and no one has to tell you that you cannot be utterly fulfilled knowing you might make a lot of money, but if you call to do something with your gifts and your talents and you're not doing it, you gonna be unsatisfied. Not me telling you, you're not gonna be unsatisfied, but no, you already know. And you're in front of that camera and you're doing Twitter or MSNBC, and you know you're not in your calling, but no, you want to keep your job. You want to do it, or you want to say something that's not authentic to your people, or you got to say something that's not authentic to your faith. That is a horrible existence to be in. The only existence to be in is to be uniquely who you call me to be. I'm not called to be a pastor. That's not what I'm called to be. But to be a president in the space of higher education, to be in this space, fulfilling that calling, that purpose, is the greatest joy, regardless of how small the school is in comparison with the other schools I've been at. It's what I've been purposed to do. So I would just leave with the admonition for people to come to understand their purpose and their calling, and to begin that work. And I'm always open if people want books to help towards that end. Look, we can start there. Or if you are a person of faith, then we can start with the Bible. If you're not in my faith, that's okay too, because we got people, you know, everybody's not of the faith, you know, that's fine. Here's a principle, that will be useful, you know, in this book, and we can talk about the book. I'm willing to talk about all those kind of things, and that's really what's most important. But I would just say, just make sure you get on that journey to discovery of who you are. And that's the most important journey, the most valuable journey you could ever be on. That's what I would say.
1: Well, my brother, so well said, so well said. Yeah. Always profound, simple, but
0: yeah.
1: Well, ladies and gentlemen, we've just spent an hour and 2 minutes with my good friend. I'm gonna be very formal here.
0: Yeah.
1: Dr. Brian Johnson, Dr. Brian DJ Johnson.
0: Yeah.
1: My good friend. I hope that you guys heard exactly what he was saying today and sharing. And I hope that some of his words, his journey, his story, some of the gravitas, if you will, around his journey and what he has accomplished, and him basically sharing his ups, his downs, and I'm going to call it his comeback, LL Cool J. He's been here for years. But ladies and gentlemen, it is my hope that this week's episode touched a nerve, tugged on a heartstring, and continue to give you that sense of viewing your life through a different lens. Dr. Brian Johnson was our guest this week, and I'm profoundly humbled that he took this time coming out of himself to come share with us on this program today. So until next week, remember, it's easy, son. Your life lessons on this program today. So until next week, remember, it's easy, son. Your life lessons on your journey to your purpose.

0: Centoria Johnson, a mother of a 10-year-old nonverbal son who is on the autism spectrum. Welcome, Centoria. Hello, Siobhan.
1: Hi. And welcome, hello. Centoria. It's a pleasure to have you today.
2: Thank you. Pleasure to be here.
1: What's your baby's name?
2: Christian. We call him CJ.
1: CJ? And how old is he?
2: He's 10.
1: Okay.
0: Centoria, a couple of weeks ago, I had the opportunity to speak to you for about an hour, and I totally enjoyed our conversation. And in our conversation, you shared some things about your son. How old was he when he was diagnosed with autism?
2: He was about 3 years old. I started seeing signs about 13 months.
1: What were the signs and symptoms that you saw? What gave you the indication?
2: The first one was he stopped making noise. And he was saying maybe about four words. He would do bye-bye, da-da, blah-blah, stuff like that. And that's alongside with waving, answering to his name. By the time he was, I would say, 18 months, everything. He regressed in pretty much everything. No eye contact, no eating, no answering his name, no talking. It was just a blank face, pretty much. He may have smiled every now and again, but for the most part, everything regressed by 18 months.
1: What was going through your mind at that time?
2: In the beginning, I made sure, you know, I do like all parents, I would inform his doctor. And I got, my boy is fine. He'll grow out of it. And so I said, okay, you know, but he didn't. And I started doing research for myself and ended up on Autism Speaks, I think it was, and doing a little test. And it said, I think you should take your child to the doctor to get tested. He was about two and a half at that time. So I went back to his doctor and I demanded him to give me a referral to Babies Can't Wait. And he did. And they came in and I had a wonderful, wonderful person. Her name is Terry Goodrich. And she came in and she was like, Mama, what do you think? And I was like, I think my son has autism. And she was like, so do I, because I see my son who has autism in your son. And I told her about the doctor. She gave me a name of a new doctor. We took him. And the doctor was, you know, same thing. Mama, what you think? And I was like, I think he has autism. And he was like, I see clear signs. Got him tested by the time he was three. And been on that journey.
1: Ever since.
2: Ever since.
0: How was it for you to get the diagnosis?
2: Relieved at first. Definitely relieved because I have an answer. Right. And from there, it went from relieved to it's my fault. And grief and then anger. And then what am I going to do? I'm a single parent. And then acceptance.
0: And everything you just said is real.
2: Yeah, absolutely.
0: Mix up emotions.
2: I had to learn how to love autism so I could learn how to love my son and help him. So, yeah, it's kind of like going through grief. And you do grieve because you grieve the idea that you have of your child.
1: Right. Right. What, everything that was going to be, all the hopes.
2: Right. Right.
1: Then you just have to look at it from not just, but you have to learn to look at it from a different perspective.
2: Absolutely.
1: Because at the end of the day, you know, all of us, we have hopes and dreams for our kids, regardless if they're on the spectrum or whatever is going on with them or not. Right. And the fact

0: fact is, at the end of the day, it's their life. So,
1: yeah.
0: And it is whatever God makes it into, you know. So, okay, that's God. This is a statement.
1: Yeah.
2: Once you received the diagnosis and, you know, you went through all the emotions, because, you know, emotions comes with the diagnosis.
0: Absolutely.
2: Definitely. And what services were you able to put in place once you received the diagnosis of autism?
1: He started off with speech due to him being nonverbal. He had OT due to his sensory disorder. PT because of his motor skills, and feeding because of the lack of eating. So he had all of those. And then we tried to get him into ABA. But at that time, he was on Medicaid. Medicaid was not hearing ABA. So that was a not so good one. Because he and at the time, he was having behavioral issues due to him not being verbal or being able to communicate at all.
0: Yeah, he was frustrated.
1: Yes.
2: But did you tell me that your son learned sign language?
1: Yes.
0: I have to ask that.
1: I bought him a iPad and I put a sign language app on the iPad in hopes of me teaching him sign language. And I was trying to figure out, okay, how am I going to teach this kid sign language? Because at the time, he wasn't even paying attention to me at all or acknowledging me at times. So I was trying to figure out how I was. He ended up teaching himself, which made it easier for me. Then I could just teach myself. And once he knew I understood what he was saying, the aggression went away.
0: Look at that.
2: You see?
0: He was frustrated as heck because he could not express himself in the way that you could understand.
1: Absolutely. Yep.
2: Yeah, and you see, you know, with because he had no language and he felt misunderstood.
1: Right.
2: You're not understanding what I'm trying to say, and I'm unable to speak. And I wanted to say something with that.
0: Daggone it. All of
2: right.
0: that.
2: Right. Like, so all the aggression went away because now we can communicate. And you know what? What I wanted to say is it wasn't that he couldn't understand what you were saying, but you couldn't understand
1: what he was saying.
0: Exactly.
2: Right. Yeah. And that's what I was trying to get to, because they understand everything you're saying, but to relay back to you, he was having a hard time. And the mere fact that you were able to put that app on the iPad for him to learn sign language, and he taught himself.
1: Mm-hmm. Yeah.
0: Mm-hmm. That's beautiful.
2: Shows you that he's capable.
1: Exactly. Mm-hmm.
0: There's somebody in there.
2: That's right.
1: Definitely.
0: Someone's home. Someone's home. Yeah. Yeah. That's awesome. That's awesome.
2: Really
0: Let me ask you. So when he was diagnosed, I know you said that you're a single mom. Who were the people that were in your camp during that time?
1: At that time, it was my mom and my dad.
0: Okay.
1: My mom and dad. I went back to school when he was about 4 months old. So I was still in school when he got diagnosed, getting ready to finish up. So my dad took him to every therapy appointment he had. His first bond was with my father. He was disconnected to me and my mom, but my father, that's who he wanted to be. That's who he related to. That's who probably got the most out of him at that time, was my father.
0: Okay. And what did getting the most out of him look like?
1: Smiles. He would smile. He would get excited when he seen my dad. And once he started therapy, and actually started making eye contact, then it kind of opened up the gate for him to acknowledge me and my mom. Mm-hmm. So it just was a little things at a time, you know, little small things at a time. And to the point to where it got to where when I would come home, once I did start working, he acknowledged me. He was actually happy to see me. So he, you know, it was a smile or a giggle, but that was enough for me at the time.
0: What did that feel like for you?
1: Ooh, everything. You know, it felt, it was like, okay, we're getting somewhere.
2: Right.
1: You know, because all I had heard was, oh, it gets better. You know, with early intervention, it gets better, but I wasn't seeing it.
0: You weren't seeing the
1: better. When I started seeing it, it was like, okay. You know, it kind of took a little bit of weight off my chest.
0: You felt like there was some light at the end of the tunnel.
1: Yeah, absolutely. Absolutely.
2: In speaking with you, we spoke about potty training, and you were saying, you said that potty training has been a little difficult, but you're working towards getting him there.
1: Yes. With CJ sensory processing disorder, things are don't go as neurotypical as people would like it to go. He was terrified of bathrooms, especially public bathrooms, the flushing of the toilets, the running of the water against his skin, anything that has to do with that, he was terrified of it. Slowly and gradually, he has gotten better from just actually going in the bathroom. And then from there to, okay, playing in the mirror in the bathroom, to cutting on the water in the bathroom. It's been a process. Now we're actually in the bathroom. We will sit on the toilet. We will run our hands under the water. But, you know, actually going to the bathroom, we haven't gotten that. He knows what to do. He knows the process of it. He will not do it. He has done it and has had a total meltdown from doing it.
2: I see that but you're making progress.
1: Yes.
2: Right? You're definitely making progress. And I remember you saying about how you used to give him, he used to take baths all the time, but now you're able to give him a shower because he's able to understand and allow the water to touch him.
1: Yes, he thinks it's rain. He always says rain.
2: Right. Yeah. You said you told me it was rain. That's right. Yes. Yeah, whatever works.
1: Whatever. He said it was rain, so it's, you know, he even asks now to take a shower. So
0: good for him.
2: Good.
0: So is he signing that to you?
1: Yes. He what he'll do is if he'll get me and point in the bathroom, and then he'll do rain, which means he wants to take a shower.
0: Mm-hmm. Mm-hmm.
1: Okay. So he'll stay in there, and once he's done, he'll tell me, you know, all done.
0: Okay.
2: So do you have the handheld shower for him so he can hold it himself? Because sometimes that makes a difference.
1: I haven't gotten that one yet. No.
0: That's good.
1: I come back, water be everywhere. But yeah.
2: Oh, yeah, that's true. That's true. You're right. That's right.
0: Work smarter, not harder.
1: Yeah, exactly.
2: That's all right. True. You all are right about that one.
0: So that being said, we will take a brief pause for the cause. We are here on Autism in Color with LaBecky Rowan, Siobhan Robinson, and Centoria Johnson. All right, we'll be right back. 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Let's Talk About It, the Autism Center, where we're keeping autism on the table and in the conversation.
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0: Welcome back to Autism in Color with Siobhan Robinson, LaBecky Rowe, and Centoria Johnson. Welcome back, ladies.
2: Hey. Centoria, speaking with you, you talked about CJ, mm-hmm. Christian's sensory sensitivities to almost everything.
0: Yes.
2: Especially, I want you to talk about the eating disorder that he's been diagnosed with. Tell us a little bit about that, because we know that sensory definitely plays a part in that and how it has improved and what you're doing now.
1: Okay. Starting off, prior to first birthday, he did eat. And then it kind of went to little by little, nothing. As I said, by 18 months, he had stopped doing everything. So he was strictly liquid. I tried sippy cups, bottles. He's bottle dependent at 10 years old. His oral motor skills are very low. He doesn't suck per se. He kind of just put the bottle on the side of his mouth, press it against there so the liquid comes out. He's insured. Actually, I had to stop the insure. So I do Premier because insure was adding a little too much weight on him because of the sugar. So we do Premier, it's low glycemic, and that's what he drinks for the most part. We went to feeding. In the beginning, she would tell me his tongue. He uses his tongue as a hand, in a sense. Because instead of like how we touch to feel things, he didn't use his hands to touch. He would use his tongue. So if he seen something and he wanted to know about it, he didn't touch it and feel it. He would lick it or put his tongue on it to feel it. And so he used his tongue as a motion. Okay, somebody's trying to put food in my mouth. Let me put my tongue up. So she would try to get him to kind of not rely on that tongue a lot. But life happens. Things happen. That program got suspended. He didn't get feeding for a while. I've tried a feeding study where they kind of like, okay, we feed you. If you eat it, we give you a toy. It worked for that week, but my kid is smart. He knows, okay, I get a toy if I eat it. So he did it. And he did it for a while, and then he's like, yeah, no, we're not going to do this. So he actually ended up stopping. He has a lot of food allergies. So very limited to what he can get. He did finally start eating about 5-6, nothing nutritional. It was cheese puffs and vanilla wafers, but it was something. And he doesn't actually eat it, chew in a manner that we do. He just kind of softens it up so he can, you know, swish it around and swallow. We try to give him food. Tight-lipped. It used to be where if he touched it, he didn't like it. Now it's if he smells it, he doesn't like it.
0: Wow.
1: And then it would be if he tastes it, it either had to be sweet or sour. Hmm. Now it's just sweet. He doesn't like sour things anymore. So now it's just sweet. Why the cheese puffs and stuff, I don't know. When he was a baby, he used to gag. I could give him like 2 spoonfuls of baby food and he would gag. Well, at the time, I didn't know that he had acid reflux. Because he used to tell his doctor that too, and he was like, you know, yeah, he'd grow out of it. But he ended up having acid reflux. So it could also be a mind thing, because he could associate, okay, if I'm eating with a spoon and these things like here, I'm going to hurt because it's going to come. Yeah.
0: It's trauma.
1: Yeah. So he has all of that.
0: he has a lot of trauma when it comes to eating. So of yes. course he's going to be eating.
1: He, you know, my sister tried to feed him a French fry one time and he literally gagged when she threw it in his mouth and it actually went in there. He's just like, you know, and he was like, he was just like, that's disgusting. He used to run away when it was time to eat. He would literally run into the other room. He would literally go into the other room and just look at us like, are y'all eating? Really? Why? You know, his face was like disgust. And he still does it. But when we start to eat, he leaves.
0: Really?
1: Yeah, he doesn't like it.
2: Wow, so he has high, his sensory frequency is high.
1: Yes.
0: It's like constantly.
2: Very high. It's constant. Mm-hmm. Yes. You talked about him just starting to use a straw.
1: Yes. He couldn't suck, which is crazy because like, oh, he does a bottle, but in a sense, it's a little different. His, you know, again, it goes back to his oral motor skills. And his CJ is really sensitive around his head mm-hmm. and his face. We fight in the morning with washing face. He fights when he gets a haircut. So all of that is very sensitive. So it makes sense for him to have low oral. He slobbered until he was 4. Mm. I mean, profusely, like he had to wear a bib every day. That's how low his oral motor skills were. So if it's not directly here, the straw, he has a hard time sucking. So if it's here, you'll see him kind of place it here because he can't, it takes him a while to suck from the side. So he has to put it directly here. Mm-hmm. And you can actually see him trying to mm-hmm. pull. So, wow. Yeah.
0: Okay. So this is the process. And I know you said, have you tried like smoothies and stuff like that with him?
1: I have. It's once you find the fruit that he can eat, you know, and the things that
2: all right.
1: It's a no with him. He's that picky, you know, eater. You know, it has to, I guess, meet that palate that he has.
2: Yes.
0: Wow. Have you ever like taken him to the soup? And I'm just thinking, wow. Have you ever taken him to like the supermarket and had him pick stuff out?
1: Oh yeah. Cheese puffs, vanilla wafers, and Sprite. And
0: that Skittles. Was his thing.
1: That's it. That's
0: and
1: it.
0: Skittles?
1: Sprite, Skittles, vanilla wafers and cheese puffs. Yeah.
0: He's like, this
1: he actually his school, takes them on trips every month. And not since COVID, but they would take them and teach them how to shop. And I happened to take it one day and was floored at the fact that he just wanted to put everything in. You know, he knew what aisle to go on and everything. So, yeah.
2: That's really good. And it's the vanilla wafers and the cheese puffs because they have a crunch. I find yes. that.
1: Yes.
2: Yes.
1: Mm-hmm. Yes. He likes that crunch.
2: That crunch. Yeah. That's what gives him. So anything crunchy. Crunchy. Maybe he'll eat some broccoli. Broccoli is crunchy. No.
1: No.
0: He ain't doing it.
1: Won't even let it get to his lip.
2: I know that's right.
1: I got him to eat fruit sometimes. And it's an on and off thing too. Even with liquid. If he drinks too much, if he drinks it too much or eats it too much, I guess he'll kind of just like, I don't want it no more.
0: He gets tired of it.
1: Yes. Yeah. Like, I used to get him to eat vitamins. And, yeah, that stopped, too. He used to eat gummies. He won't eat gummies no more. So, it's, you know, it's just, it's a...
0: Always trial and error.
1: Yeah, it's an up and down type of thing.
2: His palate changes. That's what happens.
1: Mm-hmm. Yeah.
2: Just like with us. You get tired of eating the same food. You're like, you know what? I'm absolutely. Over this food. Absolutely. Don't want to eat at this restaurant anymore.
0: Why would he be any different, you know?
2: Right. Mm-hmm.
0: How are his relationships with peers?
1: He is very popular at school.
0: Okay, Mr. CJ.
1: Very. I'm talking about from the administration to the kids.
0: Okay.
1: very popular at school.
0: So he's Mr. Savoir Faire.
1: Yeah. His teacher called me one day. She said, I had to stop. Like, when the bus comes, they already standing out there. She said, I had to stop going to get him because he would get mad at me because I was walking beside him. He wanted to walk the halls himself.
0: Okay, pimping.
1: And he said the whole time it's people. Hey, CJ. You know, when COVID happened, we did a drive-by thing to pick up their stuff that was left at the school. The principal literally stopped a conversation to come speak to my son. And she was like, I had to come over and speak to him. I missed him. You know, he runs errands at school. He does a lot.
0: Okay.
1: He does a lot.
0: How was his how was his learning process in school? How's that going?
1: Great. Academically, he's probably middle school ready.
0: Okay.
1: He got put in a fifth grade class when he was in the third grade.
0: Wow.
1: Because the work was they were still learning stuff that he already knew. But I had a teacher who was like, look, I'm pulling him out. I'm putting him with me because I've seen him do the work just from being in here. A kid had a seizure, so they placed all CJ's classroom in hers. She was like, I just gave him something to do. I wasn't thinking he was going to do it, but he did. She said, so I'm gearing him for middle school. CJ could read probably when he was two.
2: And so that's what I wanted to ask. Can he write? Does he have penmanship?
1: He does have penmanship. It's bad because he doesn't like to actually hold a pencil and write. CJ likes to do this. I don't know if y'all watch The Good Doctor, but if you do, he's an autistic doctor. And when he thinks, he has a board, like a board in his head that everything is on that he can see.
0: Mm-hmm.
1: When CJ writes in the air, it's kind of like he has a board. And he can actually, nobody can see it but him. And he spells and stuff like that. And I don't know what he spells half the time because he goes too fast. So I would give him my phone and he would type what he's spelling.
0: Mm-hmm.
1: So he would answer you and write in the air. He does know how to write. He spells great. He has a communication device that he likes to spell stuff on that he watches. Like dinosaur trains, he would spell the word of the dinosaur that they're learning about.
0: Okay.
1: And I'm like, I can't even spell it.
0: Okay. No, Saurus, Tyrannosaurus, whatever.
1: Like, I can't spell that. How you know how to spell it? You know. So, academically, he is doing very, very well. Very well.
2: So he actually does have language.
1: Yeah.
2: His language comes across in him texting. Or yes. Using his iPad or computer to communicate with others.
1: And he uses his iPad to talk to you. Like if you ask him questions or stuff, he'll play whatever videos he watched. He'll play it to say whatever it is that he wants to say.
2: Yes.
1: He does
2: And that's what folks don't understand about our kids who are on the spectrum. It's not that they are not... that they're nonverbal. They have language. It just doesn't come out.
1: The way. Yeah.
2: Right. So they use another form to communicate. And so it's still communication.
0: Absolutely. And he was communicating when he was early on, when he could not express himself in a way that you could understand him.
1: Right.
0: He was indicating, I am pissed off because I cannot express myself. Well, you cannot understand what I am expressing to you.
2: Exactly.
0: So once y'all got that settled.
1: Yeah, I got turning over tables and chairs. So
0: wow, he was setting it off in the house, huh?
1: Setting it off, yes. Absolutely.
0: Okay.
2: Is there any involvement from his dad?
1: No. No involvement.
2: Wow, his loss.
0: His loss. God bless him, and he'll know one day.
1: Yeah, absolutely.
0: He'll know one day.
2: Well, God chose you to be his mom because he knew that you would advocate for him and see to it that he has everything that he needs and that he's able to flourish. Absolutely. Yes.
0: Go on, warrior.
2: Yes. And it sounds like you are doing everything that you can to make sure that he is successful. What are some things that you are working towards or you're looking to have him do, say, in the next 3 to 5 years?
1: I would like for him to chores, you know, just do small things like kids should do on their own. Those small things that nobody thinks about, like make a bed or, you know, pick out his own clothes, you know, because right now he can care less about clothes. So, you know, those type things, clean his room, you know, those are the type things that, you know, the independency, the daily life skills, those are the things that I'm really looking forward, you know, for him to do more than anything, you know, and especially progress more with the eating. That's always on my top of the list. Eating and party training.
2: Yes.
1: Yeah, going to the bathroom. I mean, because my son is 5'2", 170 pounds.
0: Wow.
1: I can't keep, you know, you gotta on your own at some time.
2: Have you thought about, like with ABA, if you do this, then you can get that. So if he goes to the bathroom, it's like, hey, if you use the bathroom on a consistent basis, well, then you can have your computer or you can use that.
1: Absolutely. I've tried the whole method because I went, it's a place called the Marcus Institute in Atlanta. And that's kind of what they do, give and take.
2: Right.
1: And I've tried those methods with him. My son is stubborn. He likes to do things his way or no way. And in his time, exactly. Somebody was trying to teach him. He did aquatic therapy to get used to
0: water.
1: Mm-hmm. And instead of him doing what the therapist asks, he wants to do what he wants to do when he wants to do it. So like he's even trying to teach himself how to swim. It's kind of like we're in his world. He's not in ours, you know?
2: Okay.
1: So you're going to do it my way. That's kind of, I think, the mind frame that he's in, and I don't know how to change.
2: It's okay. It's okay. Sometimes we have to allow them it's okay. Sometimes we have to allow them to go into their space. But we want to thank you for this interview.
0: Absolutely.
2: Continue to do the great work that you're doing. And we look forward to speaking with you again, to have you sit with us in a roundtable discussion, just to talk about the different things and what we're doing to help our kids to be successful and the different things that the challenges and the triumphs and things of that nature. And we look forward to having you again. And we appreciate you being here. And thank you for sharing your story.
1: I love sharing my, to anybody that it'll help, I'll do it. So
0: thank you so much.
1: I appreciate you guys too.
0: All right. So we will be in contact with you, ma'am.
1: Okay. Absolutely.
0: Okay. You keep smiling. And if you need anything, please let us know. If there's any way we can help, we're happy to help. Okay.
1: Okay.
0: All right. We'll see you next time on Autism in Color with LaBecky and Siobhan.
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0: Hello, this is Siobhan, and I wanted to share about a moment during our virtual coping for caregiver sessions recently. And in talking with a parent that has multiple children and one of them has been diagnosed with autism spectrum disorder, she shared that there were times where she treated her child with autism differently than her other kids. And she realized that there was a need to treat her kids what we identified as equitably. So just because her kid had autism did not mean that they didn't get to be chastised for things that they did wrong, especially when she would chastise her other children when they did wrong. So if you have a child with autism, they understand rules and regulations very well, and you need to hold them accountable as you would your other children too. That's my autism moment.
4: This has been the Autism Moment on Autism in Color.
2: 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And we can be reached by phone at 704-325-9706. That's 704-325-9706. And we want to hear from you, because at Autism in Color, and let's talk about it, the Autism Center, we are keeping autism on the table and in the conversation. And we want you to be a part of that conversation.
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5: Thank you very kindly, my friends. As I listen to Ralph Abernathy and his eloquent and generous introduction, and then thought about myself, I wondered who he was talking about. It's always good to have your closest friend and associate to say something good about you. And Ralph Abernathy is the best friend that I have in the world. I'm delighted to see each of you here tonight, in spite of a storm warning. You reveal that you are determined to go on anyhow. Something is happening in Memphis, something is happening in our world. And you know, if I was standing at the beginning of time with the possibility of taking a kind of general and panoramic view of the whole of human history up to now, and the Almighty said to me, Martin Luther King, which age would you like to live in? I would take my mental flight by Egypt. And I would watch God's children in their magnificent trek from the dark dungeons of Egypt through, or rather across the Red Sea, through the wilderness on toward the Promised Land. And in spite of its magnificence, I wouldn't stop there. I would move on by Greece and take my mind to Mount Olympus. And I would see Plato, Aristotle, Socrates, Euripides, and Aristophanes assemble around the Parthenon. And I would watch them around the Parthenon as they discussed the great and eternal issues of reality, but I wouldn't stop there. I would go on even to the great heyday of the Roman Empire. And I would see developments around there through various emperors and leaders, but I wouldn't stop there. I would even come up to the day of the Renaissance and get a quick picture of all that the Renaissance did for the cultural and aesthetic life of man, but I wouldn't stop there. I would even go by the way that the man for whom I'm named had his habitat. And I would watch Martin Luther as he tacks his 95 theses on the door at the Church of Wittenberg, but I wouldn't stop there. I would come on up even to 1863 and watch a vacillating president by the name of Abraham Lincoln finally come to the conclusion that he had to sign the Emancipation Proclamation, but I wouldn't stop there. I would even come up to the early 30s and see a man grappling with the problems of the bankruptcy of his nation and come with an eloquent cry that we have nothing to fear but fear itself. But I wouldn't stop there. Strangely enough, I would turn to the Almighty and say, if you allow me to live just a few years in the second half of the 20th century, I will be happy. Now, that's a strange statement to make because the world is all messed up. The nation is sick. Trouble is in the land. Confusion all around. That's a strange statement. But I know somehow that only when it is dark enough can you see the stars. And I see God working in this period of the 20th century in a way that men in some strange way are responding. Something is happening in our world. The masses of people are rising up, and wherever they are assembled today, whether they are in Johannesburg, South Africa, Nairobi, Kenya, Accra, Ghana, New York City, Atlanta, Georgia, Jackson, Mississippi, or Memphis, Tennessee, the cry is always the same. We want to be free. And another reason that I'm happy to live in this period is that we have been forced to a point where we are going to have to grapple with the problems that men have been trying to grapple with through history, but the demands didn't force them to do it. Survival demands that we grapple with them. Men for years now have been talking about war and peace, but now no longer can they just talk about it. It is no longer the choice between violence and nonviolence in this world is nonviolence or non-existence. That is where we are today. And also in the human rights revolution, if something isn't done and done in a hurry to bring the colored peoples of the world out of their long years of poverty, their long years of hurt and neglect, the whole world is doomed. Now, I'm just happy that God has allowed me to live in this period, to see what is unfolding. And I'm happy that he's allowed me to be in Memphis. I can remember when Negroes were just going around, as Ralph has said so often, scratching where they didn't itch and laughing when they were not tickled. But that day is all over. We mean business now, and we are determined to gain our rightful place in God's world. And that's all this whole thing is about. We aren't engaged in any negative protests and in any negative arguments with anybody. We are saying that we are determined to be men. We are determined to be people. We are saying, that we are God's children. And if we are God's children, we don't have to live like we are forced to live. Now, what does all of this mean in this great period of history? It means that we've got to stay together. We've got to stay together and maintain unity. You know, whenever Pharaoh wanted to prolong the period of slavery in Egypt, he had a favorite formula for doing it. What was that? He kept the slaves fighting among themselves. But whenever the slaves get together, something happens in Pharaoh's court, and he cannot hold the slaves in slavery. When the slaves get together, that's the beginning of getting out of slavery. Now let us maintain unity. Secondly, let us keep the issues where they are. The issue is injustice. The issue is the refusal of Memphis to be fair and honest in its dealings with its public servants who happen to be sanitation workers. Now we've got to keep attention on that. That's always the problem with a little violence. You know what happened the other day, and the press dealt only with the window breaking. I read the articles. They very seldom got around to mentioning the fact that 1,300 sanitation workers are on strike and that Memphis is not being fair to them, and that Mayor Loeb is in dire need of a doctor. They didn't get around to that. Now we're going to march again, and we've got to march again in order to put the issue where it is supposed to be. And force everybody to see that there are 1,300 of God's children here suffering. Sometimes going hungry, going through dark and dreary nights, wondering how this thing is going to come out. That's the issue. And we've got to say to the nation, we know how it's coming out. For when people get caught up with that which is right and they are willing to sacrifice for it, there is no stopping point short of victory. We aren't going to let any may stop us. We are masters in our nonviolent movement in disarming police forces. They don't know what to do. I've seen them so often. I remember in Birmingham, Alabama, when we were in that majestic struggle there, we would move out of the 16th Street Baptist Church day after day. By the hundreds, we would move out, and Bull Connor would tell them to send the dogs for us. And they did come. But we just went before the dogs singing, "Ain't gonna let nobody turn me around." Bull Connor next would say, "Turn the fire hoses on." And as I said to you the other night, Bull Connor didn't know history. He knew a kind of physics that somehow didn't relate to the transphysics that we knew about. And that was the fact that there was a certain kind of fire that no water could put out. And we went before the fire hoses. We had known water. If we were Baptists or some other denominations, we had been immersed. If we were Methodists and some others, we had been sprinkled. But we knew water. That couldn't stop us. And we just went on before the dogs, and we would look at them, and we'd go on before the water hoses, and we would look at it, and we'd just go on singing, "Over my head, I see freedom in the air." Yeah. And then we would be thrown into paddy wagons, and sometimes we were stacked in there like sardines in a can. And they would throw us in, and old Bull would say, "Take them off." And they did. And we would just go on in the paddy wagon singing, "We shall overcome." And every now and then we'd get in jail and we'd see the jailers looking through the windows, being moved by our prayers and being moved by our words and our songs. And there was a power there which Bull Connor couldn't adjust to. And so we ended up transforming Bull into a steer, and we won our struggle in Birmingham. Now we've got to go on in Memphis just like that. I call upon you to be with us when we go out Monday. Now about injunctions. We have an injunction and we're going into court tomorrow morning to fight this illegal, unconstitutional injunction. All we say to America is be true to what you said on paper. If I lived in China or even Russia or any totalitarian country, maybe I could understand some of these illegal injunctions. Maybe I could understand the denial of certain basic First Amendment privileges because they haven't committed themselves to that over there. But somewhere I read of the freedom of assembly. Somewhere I read of the freedom of speech. Somewhere I read of the freedom of press. Somewhere I read that the greatness of America is the right to protest for rights.

And so just as I say we aren't going to let any dogs or water hoses turn us around, we aren't going to let any injunction turn us around. We are going on. We need all of you. You know what's beautiful to me? It's to see all of these ministers of the gospel. It's a marvelous picture. Who is it that is supposed to articulate the longings and aspirations of the people more than the preacher? Somehow the preacher must have a kind of fire shut up in his bones. And whenever injustice is around, he must tell it. Somehow the preacher must be an Amos who said, when God speaks, who can but prophesy? Again, with Amos, let justice roll down like waters and righteousness like a mighty stream. Somehow the preacher must say with Jesus, the Spirit of the Lord is upon me because he has anointed me. And he's anointed me to deal with the problems of the poor. And I want to commend the preachers under the leadership of these noble men, James Lawson, one who has been in this struggle for many years. He's been to jail for struggling. He's been kicked out of Vanderbilt University for this struggling, but he's still going on fighting for the rights of his people. Reverend Ralph Jackson, Billy Kyle, I could just go right on down the list, which time will not permit, but I want to thank all of them. And I want you to thank them. Because so often, preachers aren't concerned about anything but themselves. And I'm always happy to see a relevant ministry. It's all right to talk about long white robes over yonder in all of its symbolism. But ultimately, people want some suits and dresses and shoes to wear down here. It's all right to talk about streets flowing with milk and honey. But God has commanded us to be concerned about the slums down here and his children who can't eat 3 square meals a day. It's all right to talk about the New Jerusalem, but one day, God's preacher must talk about the new New York, the new Atlanta, the new Philadelphia, the new Los Angeles, the new Memphis, Tennessee. This is what we have to do. Now, the other thing we'll have to do is this. Always anchor our external direct action with the power of economic withdrawal. Now, we are poor people. Individually, we are poor when you compare us with white society in America. We are poor. Never stop and forget that collectively, that means all of us together, collectively we are richer than all the nations. Collectively we are richer than all the nations in the world, with the exception

here, which is more than all of the exports of the United States and more than the national budget of Canada. Did you know that? That's power right there if we know how to pool it. We don't have to argue with anybody. We don't have to curse and go around acting bad with our words. We don't need any bricks and bottles. We don't need any Molotov cocktails. We just need to go around to these stores and to these massive industries in our country and say, God sent us by here to say to you that you're not treating his children right. And we come by here to ask you to make the first item on your agenda fair treatment where God's children are concerned. Now, if you are not prepared to do that, we do have an agenda that we must follow. And our agenda calls for withdrawing economic support from you. So as a result of this, we're asking you tonight to go out and tell your neighbors not to buy Coca-Cola in Memphis. Go by and tell them not to buy sealed test milk. Tell them not to buy, what is the other bread? Wonder Bread. And what is other bread come to Jesse? Tell them not to buy Hart's bread. As Jesse Jackson has said, up to now, only the garbage men have been feeling pain. Now we must kind of redistribute the pain. We are choosing these companies because they haven't been fair in their hiring policies. And we are choosing them because they can begin the process of saying they are going to support the needs and the rights of these men who are on strike. And then they can move on town, downtown, and tell Mayor Loeb to do what is right. And not only that, we've got to strengthen black institutions. I call upon you to take your money out of the banks downtown and deposit your money in Tri-State Bank. 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I'm not asking you something that we don't do ourselves in SCLC. Judge Hooks and others will tell you that we have an account here in the Savings and Loan Association from the Southern Christian Leadership Conference. We are telling you to follow what we are doing. Put your money there. You have six or seven black insurance companies here in the city of Memphis. Take out your insurance there. We want to have an insurance in. Now, these are some practical things that we can do. We begin the process of building a great economic base, and at the same time, we are putting pressure where it really hurts. I ask you to follow through here. Now let me say as I move to my conclusion that we've got to give ourselves to this struggle until the end. Nothing would be more tragic than to stop

0: at this point in Memphis, we got to see it through. When we have our march, you need to be there. If it means leaving work, if it means leaving school, be there. Be concerned about your brother. You may not be on strike, but either we go up together or we go down together. Let us develop a kind of dangerous unselfishness. One day a man came to Jesus, and he wanted to raise some questions about some vital matters of life. At points, he wanted to trick Jesus and show him that he knew a little more than Jesus knew and throw him off base. Now, that question could have easily ended up in a philosophical and theological debate. But Jesus immediately pulled that question from midair and placed it on the dangerous curve between Jerusalem and Jericho. And he talked about a certain man who fell among thieves. You remember that a Levite and a priest passed by on the other side. They didn't stop to help him. Finally, a man of another race came by. He got down from his beast, decided not to be compassionate by proxy, but he got down with him, administered first aid, and helped the man in need. Jesus ended up saying this was the good man, this was the great man, because he had the capacity to project the eye into the thou and to be concerned about his brother. Now, you know, we use our imagination a great deal to try to determine why the priest and the Levite didn't stop. The times we say they were busy going to a church meeting, an ecclesiastical gathering, and they had to get on down to Jerusalem so they wouldn't be late for their meeting. At other times, we would speculate that there was a religious law that one who was engaged in religious ceremonial was not to touch a human body 24 hours before the ceremony. And every now and then we begin to wonder whether maybe they were not going down to Jerusalem, down to Jericho rather, to organize a Jericho Road Improvement Association. That's a possibility. Maybe they felt that it was better to deal with the problem from the causal root rather than to get bogged down with an individual effect. But I'm going to tell you what my imagination tells me. It's possible that those men were afraid. You see, the Jericho Road is a dangerous road.
1: That's right,
0: I remember when Mrs. King and I were first in Jerusalem. We rented a car and drove from Jerusalem down to Jericho. And as soon as we got on that road, I said to my wife, I can see why Jesus used this as the setting for his parable. It's a winding, meandering road. It's really conducive for ambushing. You start out in Jerusalem, which is about 1,200 miles, or rather 1,200 feet above sea level. And by the time you get down to Jericho, 15 or 20 minutes later, you're about 2,200 feet below sea level. That's a dangerous road. In the days of Jesus, it came to be known as the Bloody Pass. You know, it's possible that the priest and the Levite looked over that man on the ground and wondered if the robbers were still around. or it's possible that they felt that the man on the ground was merely faking. And he was acting like he had been robbed and hurt in order to seize them over there, lure them there for quick and easy seizure. And so the first question that the priest asked, the first question that the Levite asked was, if I stop to help this man, what will happen to me? But then the Good Samaritan came by, and he reversed the question. If I do not stop to help this man, what will happen to him? That's the question before you tonight. Not if I stop to help the sanitation workers, what will happen to my job? Not if I stop to help the sanitation workers, what will happen to all of the hours that I usually spend in my office every day and every week as a pastor? The question is not, if I stop to help this man in need, what will happen to me? The question is, if I do not stop to help the sanitation workers, what will happen to them? That's the question. Let us rise up tonight with a greater readiness. Let us stand with a greater determination. And let us move on in these powerful days, these days of challenge, to make America what it ought to be. We have an opportunity to make America a better nation. And I want to thank God once more for allowing me to be here with you. You know, several years ago, I was in New York City autographing the first book that I had written. And while sitting there autographing books, a demented black woman came up. The only question I heard from her was, "Are you Martin Luther King?" And I was looking down writing, and I said, "Yes." The next minute, I felt something beating on my chest. Before I knew it, I had been stabbed by this demented woman. I was rushed to Harlem Hospital. It was a dark Saturday afternoon. That blade had gone through, and the x-rays revealed that the tip of the blade was on the edge of my aorta, the main artery. And once that's punctured, you're drowned in your own blood. That's the end of you. It came out in the New York Times the next morning that if I had merely sneezed, I would have died. Well, about 4 days later, they allowed me, after the operation, after my chest had been opened and the blade had been taken out, to move around in the wheelchair in the hospital. They allowed me to read some of the mail that came in, and from all over the states and the world, kind letters came in. I read a few, but one of them I will never forget. I had received one from the president and the vice president. I've forgotten what those telegrams said. I'd received a visit and a letter from the governor of New York, but I've forgotten what that letter said. But there was another letter that came from a little girl, a young girl, who was a student at the White Plains High School. And I looked at that letter, and I'll never forget it. Said simply, "Dear Dr. King, I am a ninth grade student at the White Plains High School." She said, "While it should not matter, I would like to mention that I'm a white girl. I read in the paper of your misfortune and of your suffering. And I read that if you had sneezed, you would have died. I'm simply writing you to say that I'm so happy that you didn't sneeze." And I want to say tonight, I want to say tonight that I too am happy that I didn't sneeze, because if I had sneezed, I wouldn't have been around here in 1960 when students all over the South started sitting in at lunch counters. And I knew that as they were sitting in, they were really standing up for the best in the American dream and taking the whole nation back to those great wells of democracy which were dug deep by the founding fathers in the Declaration of Independence and the Constitution. If I had sneezed, I wouldn't have been around here in 1961 when we decided to take a ride for freedom and ended segregation in interstate travel. If I had sneezed, I wouldn't have been around here in 1962 when Negroes in Albany, Georgia decided to straighten their backs up. And whenever men and women straighten their backs up, they are going somewhere, because a man can't ride your back unless it is bent. If I had sneezed, if I had sneezed, I wouldn't have been here in 1963. The black people of Birmingham, Alabama, aroused the conscience of this nation and brought into being the Civil Rights Bill. If I had sneezed, I wouldn't have had a chance later that year in August to try to tell America about a dream that I had had. If I had sneezed, I wouldn't have been down in Selma, Alabama to see the great movement there. If I had sneezed, I wouldn't have been in Memphis to see a community rally around those brothers and sisters who are suffering. I'm so happy that I didn't sneeze. And they were telling me, now it doesn't matter now. It really doesn't matter what happens now. I left Atlanta this morning, and as we got started on the plane, there were six of us. The pilot said over the public address system, "We are sorry for the delay, but we have Dr. Martin Luther King on the plane, and to be sure that all of the bags were checked, and to be sure that nothing would be wrong on the plane, we had to check out everything carefully, and we've had the plane protected and guarded all night." And then I got into Memphis, and some began to say the threats, or talk about the threats that were out, or what would happen to me from some of our sick white brothers. Well, I don't know what will happen now. We've got some difficult days ahead. But it really doesn't matter with me now, because I've been to the mountaintop. I don't mind. Like anybody, I would like to live a long life. Longevity has its place. But I'm not concerned about that now. I just want to do God's will. And he's allowed me to go up to the mountain. And I've looked over, and I've seen the promised land. I may not get there with you, but I want you to know tonight that we as a people will get to the promised land. So I'm happy tonight. I'm not worried about anything. I'm not fearing any man. Mine eyes have seen the glory of the coming of the Lord.

0: This is Dr. Trina Coleman, host of Beyond the Classroom. Beyond the Classroom delves into issues that educate our listeners about HBCUs and STEM. We talk about matters such as college readiness, groundbreaking research, STEM and the workforce, the STEM race gender gap, and the important role that HBCUs play to help provide solutions for these concerns in today's technocentric landscape. Today, our guest on Beyond the Classroom is Mr. Larry King. Mr. King is a business and education consultant, and he's also COO and as Chief Operating Officer for STEM News Technical Journal. He publishes STEM News Chronicle, and it is read by over 7,000 international technologists and educators. Golly, that's a lot of people. He has held other positions such as senior marketing and executive positions with Edison Polymer Innovation Corporation, GE, and Babcock & Wilcox. And has over 35 years as a corporate executive in strategic marketing, planning, fundraising, sales, business development, and market development in domestic and international environments. And I'm like, dang, he had time to stop by Beyond the Classroom and talk to me today. So Mr. King, thank you for joining us today.
1: That's okay, Trey.
0: Let's get a conversation going that would probably take all day, but we're not going to do it for all day. We're just going to do it in segments. So all right. Let's start off with your STEM News Chronicle and your STEM News Technical Journal. After you had done all of those things in corporate world, in the corporate world and executive positions, tell me what you were thinking that morning you woke up and said, I'm going to start this news journal.
1: Well, you know, I started out basically just keeping in touch with some of the folks on my network. And those conversations and exchanges of information expanded into a much broader vehicle and need. So I identified that there was a need to basically connect those of us who were engaged and involved, had been involved in STEM education, specifically focusing in on getting more persons of color and women into technical fields. And so that we could exchange information about what we're doing in that area and our interests, but also specifically to share with others, other technologists, what we've been doing in our careers. You know, we have very little opportunity. I'm a mechanical engineer. Mm-hmm. I have very little opportunity to interact with chemical engineers, biochemists, physicists like yourself, or architects. And STEM News Chronicle is a vehicle by which we can exchange ideas with technologists in other fields. A lot of what we've gone through and what we've experienced, we've all share in common. But there are also some things that are quite different, and that's what we hope to do, is basically make those connections, broaden our networks, and exchange ideas, and hopefully in that whole process, more youngsters that look like us will become interested in becoming us.
0: So, I'm going to call you Larry, if that's okay with you.
1: Yep, that's good.
0: All right, Larry. Tell me and my listeners exactly what a mechanical engineer does and what the other types of engineers do that you found important for you guys to work together to talk about your work. Because I know that we tend to operate in silos, but at the same time, your discipline and the other disciplines tend to come together at points when there are particular projects or products that are being developed. So you're a mechanical engineer. So the chemical engineers do a particular thing and electrical engineers do a particular thing.
1: Right.
0: So tell me about your discipline.
1: Well, the one thing that we all have in common, regardless of the discipline, is that we all solve problems. Mm-hmm. Whether you're a chemist, mechanical engineer, astrophysicist, whatever, we all solve problems. And to solve those problems, we use the basic scientific process of collecting data, evaluating the data, drawing conclusions, using mathematics, and that type of thing. Now, I went into mechanical engineering because I felt it was the it gave me, with my interests, more flexibility to do things. Okay. And over the course of my career, that has proven to be truthful for me, because I've worked with chemical engineers. I've worked with persons doing medical and environmental research. Mm-hmm. And I've been able to not only communicate with those persons and organizations effectively, but been able to solve problems.
0: Yes. So when you're talking to a group of young kids, or even not so young kids, but those that are at a point where they're trying to figure out what they want to do when they go to college, what do you tell them about what being an engineer is?
1: Well, first, I give them a very simple collaborative project to work on. And it involves basically collecting data, drawing conclusions, and then coming up with a solution. And once they go through that, and I make these up sort of on the fly, okay? Once they do that, I've explained to them, well, basically what you've done in these 10 or 20 minutes, you've done engineering.
0: Okay.
1: So I'm able to explain to them in very simplistic terms what engineers do. Okay. I said, so therefore, from my perspective, talking to them, all of you can become an engineer. You just got to decide to make the decision and to do what's necessary as far as your studies are concerned in order to achieve that goal. Now, the same thing applies to those of you who want to go into entertainment, or you want to go into professional athletics, mm-hmm. or in business. You've got to do the same types of things and also apply yourself to the discipline, stick with it, and you'll achieve what your goal is intended to be.
0: Yes. And I think it's important that you do those things that you just described, because a lot of kids have a preconceived notion of what it is they want to do when they go to college. It's like a list of maybe 3 to 5 things. They want to go into business. They want to be a doctor or a lawyer or an engineer.
1: Yeah.
0: And so having people like you explain and show them firsthand what engineers do is awesome, because I know even when I went into physics, I know the engineering majors had to take a lot of the courses that I had to take.
1: Right.
0: But I still wasn't real clear on what they were doing. I mean, I knew what the pure scientists did. They studied that discipline.
1: Yeah.
0: But you know, I'm like, okay, what do y'all do? What are these applied majors doing? I mean, obviously I understood what applied was, but you know, I was in my brain, I was like, when do we hand the ball off to them? Uh-huh. How that part worked. So being in a situation where, you know, you just like, I'm sure there are people that wonder what physicists do in my peer group, and, you know, in that discipline, that explain to kids and students and whatever what they do, and show them what they do. And there are a lot of different categories, just like you described, in engineering, technical, electrical, mechanical, chemical. There's a category called petroleum engineering, and there are just so many different categories of engineering.
1: Yes, yes.
0: And I know when people describe STEM, I know when I describe STEM to a group of students that I'm working with, I break it down to them with each of the letters and say, look, STEM is not one thing. STEM is 4 different things.
1: Yeah.
0: When we get to the E, I say the engineers, and correct me if I'm telling these kids wrong, but I think I'm on the right path.
1: Yeah.
0: I said the engineers take the discoveries made by the scientists and the patented products that come along, and they put them together and make a design to create technology.
1: Uh-huh,
0: How far off am I with that explanation?
1: Well, you're not off. You're just taking, if you allow me, you're taking a physicist approach.
0: There you go.
1: Okay.
0: There you go.
1: What I would amend that, you know, the E to me is the problem solving portion of it. It's the glue that puts it all together.
2: That's what I think.
1: S is the science. Yes. T is the technology. That's the ability to manipulate the science.
2: Exactly.
1: M is the mathematics, which is the base of all of it.
2: The language.
1: And E is the glue that brings together the base, the application of the technology, and the science to solve problems.
2: Well, I said that, I think.
1: You
2: but
1: did,
2: I didn't
1: right,
2: say
1: right.
2: it the way you said it.
1: Right.
2: And I leave the T at the end because to me, without the S, E, and M, you have no technology. And to me, and I explained to them, technology is to make something new or to make something better.
1: Yes.
2: And I explained that the engineers handle that part based on what the scientists have discovered and applied the mathematics to in order to help make those discoveries.
1: Right.
2: And
1: right.
2: I thought about, you know, semiconductors and things like that, which started out as a scientific endeavor. You discover some sort of process or reaction or whatever, or something, some outcome that you hadn't seen before. And you're like, oh, this is how you do this.
1: Right.
2: Then we hand it on off to you guys. look what we discovered.
1: Yeah.
2: And then you're like, oh, we can make a so-and-so-and-so. And then you make the so-and-so-and-so.
1: Exactly.
2: Then you take the other piece and you make the other piece and bam, you have a smartphone. Oh, we talked about Xboxes.
1: Yes,
2: so,
1: right.
2: You know, I said, you know, the brain inside the Xbox, you see how all those little pieces and how things are getting smaller and smaller. I use smartphones, for example. The first iPhone, you remember, was probably thicker than a Reuben.
1: Yeah, that's right.
2: Yeah, but, you know, they're getting thinner. So I said, that's part of what engineers do. That's the design piece. That's to make the components inside that device better and smaller.
1: Right.
2: And there may be something new in there, which is all what goes into creating technology. So we ought to take this on the road. Let's do it. We're doing a webinar or something. So we can come at it from a science and an engineering angle. But let's talk about your work. You went from corporate to research / corporate, which is GE. I call them a little bit of both.
1: And
2: then you went to straight research, and I'm going backwards. But you've done a lot of things in a lot of different verticals. At your heart, you are one of us. You're a scientist. An engineer.
1: Okay.
2: Don't take it offense to me calling you.
1: No.
2: I'm putting you in the scientific vertical because problem solving is something that you find near and dear to you.
1: Let me talk about some of those transition points.
2: Please do.
1: Okay.
2: Yes.
1: Okay. All right. I finished school. I was working as a inside sales engineer with General Electric. I got transferred into a promotion into a position where I could use my technical background and skills into developing markets for the products that I had previously been selling. Okay.
2: Okay.
1: All right. After doing that for a while, there became another marketing opportunity involving a totally different product.
2: Mm-hmm.
1: That was new, that needed to have its markets developed.
2: Ah, that sounds like technology and business.
1: Right. So went into that. Okay. The next transition came when I decided to join the energy business. Because of my marketing background, marketing and business development, an energy company, Babcock & Wilcox, had the need to attract more federal investment into their research.
2: Okay.
1: Which was marketing.
2: Ah.
1: Now, instead of a product, I had an intangible, which was a service, research, that I had to sell, essentially.
2: Yes.
1: Okay. So that was basically applying my marketing skills with a different product, and that product was a service. And of course, the way that was sold was totally different than you would sell a product.
2: Yes.
1: Because when you sell a product, you can, hopefully you can guarantee that this product will do what you say it will do.
2: Uh-huh.
1: On research, there's no guarantee.
2: Exactly.
1: Okay, we're going to go through this process. Hopefully we're going to come out with a solution or something of that nature, but there's no guarantee.
2: Yeah, this is an expensive leap of faith.
1: Exactly. So, yes. So that was a totally different situation. And then I did some additional research for, again, a different product, polymer chemistry, polymer science. Mm-hmm. And I had a stint with the CDC, mm-hmm. basically because while I was doing all this engineering stuff, I developed an interest in environmental equity.
2: Okay.
1: And that applied into making sure that what's in our environment is not hazardous to our health. So I was in a situation where I could assist the Center for Disease Control in limiting or reducing the exposure that we all have to hazardous substances.
2: Wow. I had not heard that term before. That's pretty cool. Environmental equity.
1: So well, it was previously used as environmental justice.
2: Uh-huh.
1: But it's, okay. It's, you know, they're both the same. It's just what word you want to use, what noun you want to use, equity or justice.
2: Yeah, which one sounds better? Equity sounds less fight the power-ish.
1: Exactly.
2: Justice implies you have done some, which they, okay, yeah, they had to clean up the brand. But yeah, so you've skipped across a whole lot of different verticals during your career, which is amazing to me because you have had varied interests, obviously.
1: Well, yeah, my interests, I've gotten exposed to one thing and that sort of opened me up to something else.
2: Mm-hmm.
1: And I credit basically my curiosity and my training that I got as an engineer as being able to enable me to make those transitions.
2: Okay. Yes.
1: And that's not something that I feel is unique to me. I think we all have that. Some of us have moved from acting into marketing, into authoring books. Some of us have moved from science now into community organizations. People make transitions,
2: right,
1: because of a host of reasons, some of which I touched on in my experience, but everybody has their own.
2: They do. Yeah. And sometimes it's difficult for the general population to understand. Those that stay in a vertical for life, because right, some people right. pick something and that's yeah. what they do. And yeah. that's all they do.
1: And it also happens on the other side of the desk too. I remember I had a job interview once,
2: mm-hmm.
1: and I'm an engineer, right? I was mm-hmm. interviewing for a marketing development position, mm-hmm. and the gentleman that asked me was doing the interview asked me, "Well, you told me that your dad was a bus driver. How did you become to be an engineer?" He didn't understand that type what? Of a transition, because it wasn't in his psyche that something like that could occur. Okay. But again, it's all about the exposure that I had in my family life. When I was like 10 or 11 years old, my parents required us to go get a library card and go to the library every Saturday.
2: Mm-hmm. Okay. Yes.
1: The book that I read most often was Popular Mechanics, a magazine, because it had pictures of interesting stuff in it.
2: Uh-huh, cars.
1: So long story yeah. short, I became uh-huh. an engineer.
2: Okay.
1: Okay. And again, it's because, my parents hadn't gone to college.
2: Mm-hmm.
1: They had no way of preparing their three children to go to college from their experience. Right. All they knew was, go to school, do your work, blah, blah, blah. Okay.
2: Mm-hmm.
1: And in that case, it worked.
2: Yes. It worked. And that's a great story, and a lot of us have it in some version.
1: Exactly.
2: Like your library card, I wasn't forced to carry because I like to read.
1: Uh-huh.
2: So we had the bookmobile device. I mean, it was like a RV, but smaller. It was glorified ice cream truck, the bookmobile. And it would come and park in our little neighborhood every Saturday morning. We had a card.
1: Right,
2: and
1: right.
2: They also had this little certificate where if you read so many books, they would put a sticker on it. So I couldn't wait till Saturday mornings to go and go to the bookmobile and get my books.
1: Absolutely.
2: And I actually got, and my mother, I'm not saying that she discouraged learning by any means. She used to tell me also, you better bring a book home from school every day because you don't know everything. So I'm in the house with a book, even though I had finished doing my homework at school or whatever. But I used to love to read so much that one Saturday, I still remember this. I was probably 10 years old, and I read fast, and I wanted to get to the end of the book. Trina, it's time for dinner. Come downstairs and eat.
1: Uh-huh.
2: Okay, I'm coming. Okay, I'm coming. And I didn't come downstairs, and she was like, okay, I'm going to have to go upstairs and take this book for her. I got on restriction for not coming down when she called me because I was reading. So, you know, I got my book back, but just I loved reading that much. So It's important to know that us first gens have, not all of us, but some of us were fortunate enough to have it in our households that our parents were committed to us becoming educated.
1: Exactly.
2: And it's condescending when people ask you stuff like they ask you because you know they ask other people like
1: questions. Exactly.
2: Like it's
1: exactly.
2: Like they're amazed that we were able to do those things.
1: Right.
2: And also intellect and economy are not directly related because intellect is an intrinsic characteristic. You either have the capability to learn certain things or you don't, because we are not, unfortunately or fortunately, depends on how you look at it, intellectually created equal.
1: Mm-hmm.
2: So that doesn't have anything to do with your economic background.
1: Nothing
2: at all.
1: That's right.
2: So let's talk about, you do so many things. Your mentorship and planning retention strategies and your STEM academics and your philanthropy and your giving back and all of that stuff that you do.
1: Okay. You said what about that?
2: Well, I just want to talk about it a little bit because I see that you are I know that you're an advocate, an innovator, leader, mentor. You do so many things. How do you fit all that in? And tell me which one you like doing the most and which one you do the most frequently.
1: Well, I think the thing that I enjoy most is meeting a young man, a young black kid, and talk, just broadening his world, you know, either broadening his world or finding out what he really wants to do and giving him some suggestions as to how he can achieve it. Okay. Let me give an example.
2: Mm-hmm.
1: A lot of young kids, when you ask them, what do they want to do later in life? Mm-hmm. They mention, I want to make a lot of money and I want to travel. That's not a job.
2: No, that's not.
1: That's not a career.
2: That's aspiration.
1: Right.
2: Mm-hmm.
1: So I relate that to them to what I've done. I said, mm-hmm. Well, my engineering background has enabled me to travel all around the world. Mm-hmm. And I talk about all the places that I've been, all the countries that I've been, and the experiences that I had in those countries and working with those people. I say, now travel wasn't not an objective of mine. It was just a byproduct of what I was able to do.
2: Mm-hmm.
1: I remember when I had my first opportunity to travel overseas, I had developed a marketing introduction program for a new product.
2: Mm-hmm.
1: And I went in, got it approved by my boss. And he said, Larry, is your passport up to date? Dr. Coleman, I didn't have a passport. I never thought about getting
2: Never needed one.
1: Mm-hmm. So, you know, that was the start of my international learning experience.
2: And you can't just walk down there and get one wherever the passport office is. It's a process. Exactly.
1: Well, it was much easier then than it is now.
2: You know? Oh, I'm sure it was.
1: So anyway, I wanted to travel. I wanted to make money. Yeah, I made a little money, not as much as I could have, not as much as I should have, but, you know, made a little money, had some fun in the process, met a lot of wonderful people. And that is another intangible. Were it not for what I chose to do in life, probably 75% of the people that I've come to know, I never would have met.
2: Right.
1: You know.
2: Right.
1: When I met, for example, Dr. Katherine Johnson.
2: Aha. Okay. You came here to Hampton, or did you meet her somewhere else? Right. You had to come to Hampton.
1: Yeah. I didn't know who she was. All they said was, oh, this is Katherine Johnson. She's one of our members in NTA in Hampton. I said, okay. I didn't know what she did. I didn't know anything about her background. Fast forward 30
2: years. Hidden figures. Oh, you met her 30 years ago.
1: Then I find out what she had done.
2: Yes.
1: And I said, Katherine did that?
2: Well, just imagine being me growing up here in Hampton and not knowing who she was until a couple years ago.
1: Right. So it's those kinds of experiences I wouldn't have had them ordinarily.
2: Right.
1: Growing up in Detroit, when I grew up in Detroit, your options, the things we wanted to do was to be good in sports or join Motown. My daddy says, you're not going to get a process and you can't sing. that killed Motown, right? Right. Although I love baseball, I couldn't hit my weight, so that eliminated baseball.
2: Well, you're starting to run out of employment opportunities.
1: That's sort of the way it happened.
2: Okay, well, engineering was left. Yeah. I guess that one met all the criteria. So you came from Detroit. I was just thinking about the fact that, you know, the STEM community at large, particularly African Americans, it's not a large coalition of people at all
1: in this country.
2: It's not a large one. And for you to describe 30 years ago the fact that you came to Hampton, Virginia, where I am, to go to an NTA meeting. And I'm like, wow, paths are crossing and we're not knowing. Because, I mean, I'm not the only one here, but, you know, I'm here, she's here, you're here. You know, just the process of going about our lives and being in a location, coming to a location, and then for us to meet up 30 years later, me and you.
1: It's amazing.
2: And then have that 6 degrees of separation or less. In our environment, there's no reason why we shouldn't be more connected as a group, as a whole, as a collective. Because, I mean, like NSBP, National Society of Black Physicists, there's a few of us in the entire world. I mean, you know, our conferences, we have 500 people, maybe 600 people, which is a lot of people.
1: That's a lot.
2: For us, it's a lot of people.
1: That's amazing.
2: And that's including students, you know. So, in NSBE, National Society of Black Engineers, there's more you guys, but you guys have your thing. We have our thing.
1: Right.
2: Everybody else has their thing.
1: Yeah.
2: And, you know, we don't have a one thing that we have.
1: And there's no society for
2: the one thing. Even if we don't all show up at that one thing, we don't have the one thing.
1: And that's why, getting back to why I started this STEM News Chronicle idea and concept, is to get more of us connected. You know, there are, at one time, I and a couple other folks did a study. There were about maybe a couple of dozen Black technical professional organizations.
2: What? Yes. And yes. They had what, 10 members? I mean,
1: some had 10, some had 100, some had a couple hundred. Okay. But it was like the Northern California of Black professional engineers.
2: See, that's too
1: the bad. Southwestern Arizona Committee of, I mean, those kinds of things, right?
2: Right.
1: We need, at some point, this is me talking, to get together.
2: Okay? Yeah, we do, because if we can do it with politics.
1: Yeah. See, it's up to us to affect the future.
2: We need our own technical party.
1: Up to us,
2: you know,
1: it's up to us to affect the future.
2: Exactly.
1: You know, more than half of the youngsters in public schools around the country are Black and brown.
2: Mm-hmm.
1: Okay.
2: And more than half of them are not doing well in the STEM.
1: Right, right.
2: Science and math is not their thing.
1: We are maybe, depending on how you're doing your counting, we're maybe 7% of the technical science and engineering workforce. Okay. Half of the science and engineering workforce are over 45.
2: Mm-hmm.
1: Okay. Another big chunk of them are over 60, and these people are going to be leaving the profession.
2: One way or the other.
1: Who's going to come along behind them?
2: Right.
1: The people in our public schools, that 50% that the term is used, underrepresented,
2: mm-hmm.
1: the unsung few that are not being exposed to chemistry and to physics and to civil engineering,
2: mm-hmm.
1: who should be and that can really do that work.
2: And are capable.
1: And yes. are capable of doing it. Right, right. So that's what we have to do. And it's not an altruistic need. To me, it's a national security need, and it's an economic viability need.
2: Yes.
1: China is replacing us on the world economic strategy.
2: Mm-hmm.
1: India and China are a threat to us from our national security standpoint.
2: Right.
1: Okay?
2: And they have more people.
1: Right, right, right. We're talking about putting tariffs on China, but at the same time, we're dependent on China for our communications technology. That doesn't make sense.
2: No, it doesn't.
1: It doesn't make sense. You know, so.
2: And a whole lot of other things. I mean.
1: Yeah, know. Right, right. But I diverge. I didn't want to get into politics, but, you know, invariably you slide into it sometimes.
2: It's related. I mean, another conversation I was having about equity, diversity, equity, and inclusion.
1: Yes.
2: That's politics.
1: Absolutely.
2: So politics is part of STEM.
1: Right, I mean, right, right, right.
2: From front to back.
1: Exactly.
2: You know, back when scholarship was removed from the equation and politics was inserted, that's where we are right now.
1: That's right.
2: Because it's not about scholarship anymore. It's about profit.
1: Yeah. If you want to create more Black engineers, you invest in organizations that create the most Black engineers. And where is that? HBCUs.
2: HBCUs.
1: But see,
2: that's correct.
1: That's what you got to do. I mean.
2: And right. I mean, but the thing. Oh, woo.
1: Yeah.
2: Yes. And as you know, I'm a product of an HBCU.
1: Yep, right.
2: And, you know, I describe to people how the challenges that I hear about that my colleagues face going to the non-HBCUs, as I'll call them.
1: Uh-huh.
2: I'm like, wow, that makes it a whole lot harder to get through.
1: Oh, yeah, yeah.
2: And grueling and even traumatic at some points. I mean, I've talked to and mentored some students that are currently graduate students. Do I have any undergrads? I don't think I have any undergrads with me right now, but they have real issues. One of them went to an HBCU, then transitioned to a PWI for graduate school. And she encountered some things that she wasn't prepared to deal with because she hadn't dealt with them before.
1: Right.
2: You know,
1: right.
2: Going from you know, looking at brown faces to being one of two brown faces.
1: Yeah.
2: And right. then have right. the other ones in this current political climate who uh-huh. feel more empowered to do things, as we know that the things that have been happening on campuses as of late, mm-hmm. having those type of situations to confront within her discipline, that kind of rattled her.
1: Oh, sure.
2: To the point where she's like, I don't know if I want to stay here or not.
1: Oh, sure. Sure.
2: And, you know, without saying that we should let situations like that deter us from going to those universities, I'm not saying that at all. Uh-huh. But what I am saying is that I am a very large, big, strong advocate for HBCUs.
1: Oh, yeah. Oh, yeah. yeah.
2: Because just like you mentioned, when you came here 30 years ago and you were at the NTA meeting, I'll bet probably what everybody there almost went to an HBCU and got exactly. their credentials. They weren't, you know, stressing out it. I mean, you know, they would have been. I'm not saying all of them did, because there are people that did go to PWIs get their degrees, but the bulk of them back then, 30 years ago, did not.
1: Did not. That's true. That's true.
2: They did. And so now we are in this political climate where we do have the need to graduate more STEM type area majors. I can't call it a major because it's not. People that are studying STEM disciplines, there's also the need for us, as you stated, to get more of our people, our students engaged in being interested and or having opportunities to study sciences or engineering or mathematics.
1: Yes.
2: But what, how, where, why don't we invest more in those HBCUs to help get those students there? What's your take on that?
1: Well, it's an easy answer, because they're HBCUs.
2: Okay.
1: If somehow back in the day they had been described with a term other than HBCUs.
2: Mm-hmm.
1: Let's call them new universities.
2: Well, so they now we have then.
1: Now we have new universities, and we have predominantly white universities.
2: Mm-hmm.
1: And if the new universities, not HBCUs, if the new universities who happen to be HBCUs are producing more black scientists and engineers than the other, then mm-hmm. it just makes sense to replicate what they are doing. And okay. to invest in them.
2: Mm-hmm.
1: Unfortunately, the society identifies them as HBCUs.
2: Mm-hmm.
1: And that's a whole different psychological it's mindset
2: branding
1: that yes. occurs. Okay. And that branding results in smaller endowments, less research investment, and on and on down the list. Okay.
2: Yeah, but at the same time, I think that looking at the name is what it is right now, but it encompasses all.
1: Oh, sure.
2: Which then makes them homogeneous. And they are not homogeneous.
1: Mm-hmm. mm-hmm.
2: And another one of the things I like to say is that, you know, STEM studies started, tongue twister, at HBCUs because the A's and the T's and the A's and the M's.
1: That's right. That's STEM. Right. That's right. That's STEM. They morphed into that. Exactly.
2: That was what they were built to do.
1: Yeah. Yeah.
2: Agricultural and technical, agricultural and mechanical.
1: Agricultural. That's right. That's right.
2: That's STEM.
1: Yep.
2: They particularly set it up so that black folks could learn to do those things, those mechanical things, build stuff, make stuff to make life easier for the other people.
1: That's right.
2: since you're not here working more.
1: That's right. That's
2: we
1: right.
2: need you to figure out how to make this easier.
1: Yeah, yeah, yeah. And I mean, so, you know, it's just take the teaching profession. If mm-hmm. you know, there's a need now to create more black teachers, specifically yes. more black male teachers.
2: Yes.
1: But if you take the HBCUs that were set up to
2: to
1: educate teachers, black teachers.
2: Hampton Normal and Agricultural.
1: So now you got North Carolina Central. That's you good. Got Wilberforce. Mm-hmm. You got all those schools like that. Mm-hmm. Invest in those schools.
2: Mm-hmm.
1: Okay.
2: Right, because they all, most of them had a particular purpose.
1: Exactly.
2: Howard had a purpose.
1: Yeah, right.
2: Particular purpose.
1: Exactly.
2: Howard had a purpose.
1: Yeah, right.
2: Hampton had a purpose.

0: things that is different though right now, as you said, call them the new schools, but there is now a new category, MSIs, Minority Serving Institutes.
1: Institutions.
0: Versus HBCUs.
1: Okay.
0: Now the MSIs have something unique that the HBCUs do not have.
1: Oh.
0: They're eligible for certain federal grants.
1: Is that right?
0: Yes. I found that out a couple weeks ago. There's a difference between an MSI as far as the government is concerned. Check it out.
1: I just made a note.
0: The only difference, the reason how, because a PWI can become an MSI.
1: Okay. Huh.
0: Because the majority of the students are, as they call, minorities.
1: Interesting. The games people play.
0: Mm-hmm. Yeah. Yes. Oh, so. Man. So that's another one of those little known Black history facts.
1: Yeah,
0: right. Don't sue me, Tom Joyner or whoever. Yeah, right. But yes, that's one of those things that I found out is I've been doing my research.
1: Okay.
0: So having that and having bringing it back around to your STEM News Chronicle, what are some of the things that you like people to take away, or your objective, I know, is to talk about technical things that our colleagues are doing,
1: right?
0: And getting education and information out,
1: right,
0: that is STEM related,
1: right?
0: What else is under those layers? What else
1: at this point, there's nothing really underneath it. In the back of my mind, I may get around to publish a book or two.
0: Okay.
1: But that's down the line a little bit.
0: Okay.
1: But basically, if I can achieve right now more connections,
0: mm-hmm,
1: between those of us who look like us and who are involved in science and engineering, math, and technology, who are interested in creating more of us,
0: mm-hmm,
1: and then that'll be a good thing.
0: How do you make your connections now? How did you get up to 7,000?
1: Referrals, social media,
0: mm-hmm,
1: relationship with NTA, my relationship with American Association of Blacks in Energy, NSBE. A few people here, you know a few people there.
0: Right.
1: And eventually it spreads. People have read the newsletter or pass it on to somebody else. And then I'll get an email from a guy in Spain,
0: uh-huh,
1: who used to teach in Houston's public schools. Because when he finished college, he came here to get his college degree. He went into teaching, and then he moved back home to Madrid, and mm-hmm, he's on my reading list.
0: Well, okay. There you go.
1: So, you know, and things like that. I got a inquiry from Australia. Some, mm-hmm, folks in Australia want to be on the reading list. And again, okay, I don't know their total rationale, but I imagine is they're all involved in STEM. They want to see what the U.S. is doing, or at least what we are doing as far as a minority group within the American society is doing as far as STEM. And they want to learn from that, maybe replicate it, retool it for their own purposes, et cetera. So
0: okay,
1: it's grown like that with no real strategy to build other than word of mouth and connections.
0: Well, you make it sound so easy, and
1: well, it's easy when you look back on it. You think of David and Goliath, you know. If you ask David, "Hey, how to do it?" Man, I just picked up a rock and hit this dude upside his head. You know, that sounds easy, but it was more to that, as we all know.
0: Of course, yeah, and I need to remind my listeners, if you are just joining us, I am speaking with Larry King. He is the Chief Operating Officer for STEM News Technical Journal, and the publisher of the STEM

0: News Chronicle. So we are having a quite engaging conversation about his work, his publications, and his journey through life and careers as an what do you start out? Mechanical engineer to a marketing executive to an entrepreneur giving back, and all the things that Mr. King is doing and has done throughout the course of his career, and is by no means over. And we have used some acronyms. NTA is the National Technical Association. Is NTA strictly for people of color, or we just happen to have our little break off sessions?
1: Well, no. NTA really started with all seven of the black engineers and draftsmen in Chicago in 1926. There were seven of them.
0: Okay.
1: That was the technical population in Chicago in
0: 1926. Wow.
1: And they all came together and formed NTA, and they formed it to connect more minorities. That was their.
0: Okay.
1: Now, NTA now has members that are not minorities.
0: Okay.
1: So.
0: Yeah. Well, yeah. That's fine also, because, you know, that's the difference also. Well, now more are all organizations are more inclusive, but
1: oh, sure.
0: I think about the fact that we wouldn't have to have an NSBE or an NSBP were it not for the fact that the, you know, APS and all of those other organizations.
1: And the IEEE and the AFWE. Yeah. Right.
0: Yeah, all of those letter organizations, if they had been more inclusive, we wouldn't have to have the ones we have. So in 2019, when I'm walking around in my National Society of Black Physicists shirt and I'm in a, you know, Walmart or wherever, and people are looking at me like, oh, it's got black on it. Yeah, well, dang, it ain't my fault that we have our organization. Don't look at me. Look at you. Or your, you know, it's not our fault that we had to break out. And yeah, we named them what we named them. But how do we get to the point where we just have one organization? We talked about that on the front end of this conversation.
1: Yeah, well, you know, I don't think forming a singular organization should be the objective. I think the objective should be let's communicate more.
0: Well, yeah, that's kind of where I'm. I agree.
1: Because, you know, everybody
0: organizing that would be a crazy monumental task. First of all, then
1: right. So
0: we want to have our branch of our stuff inside the organization.
1: Exactly.
0: Anyway.
1: Yeah.
0: So I think that. Trying to connect is a great idea, and even what you're doing is a monumental task. just trying to reach out and find everybody.
1: Right.
0: There are a lot of organizations to you know, look at and find, and they probably, some of them found you, I'm sure.
1: Yeah.
0: And but to get back to our HBCUs, now we have a lot of these disciplines and members of these organizations in one place. How could the HBCU environment help you to make this thing happen where you can connect more people? What would be the easiest thing to do?
1: Wow.
0: Oh, I'm sorry. Come on. Wow, you can answer this one, engineer. This is an engineering problem. You might need all the disciplines, chemical, petroleum, all that, civil. Mostly civil, but come on.
1: Okay. Well, there is an existing and functioning deans of engineering of HBCUs.
0: Yes, that I know one.
1: That exists.
0: Eric Shepard, do you know?
1: Eric Shepard, Dr. Delaine Delos used to be at Morgan State, you know, on down the list, okay? Mm-hmm. Now, so it's not outside the realm of possibility, but again, you have this need for self-identification, and I don't know the selling point to coming together but not losing my identity. I don't know how the response to that question can be crafted so that some cohesive, effective group can be formed. I really don't know. See, some of the HBCUs are state organizations. And they operate within the state functions.
0: Right.
1: Some like Tennessee State used to be separate, but is now part of the state of Tennessee higher organization consortium. They tried to eliminate the HBCUs in, was it Mississippi at one point?
0: Oh, when they were trying, when they wanted to merge them together.
1: Yeah, they were. Yeah, so there's a whole lot of stuff that that has to be dealt with in order to achieve that.
0: Yeah, I'm thinking less of a monumental task as far as something that's insurmountable as trying to get all the HBCUs to come together and do anything. What I'm trying to say, did I say that out loud? No, what I'm trying to say is having the connections on each of the campuses.
1: Yeah,
0: how we can say wrangle one person or some people together to get those groups together on the campuses. And then at that point in time, we would at least have 100 different points of contact where you could make points of contact.
1: Exactly.
0: So that way, instead of trying to reach people one at a time, because there's, like I said, there aren't really that many of us, but there are enough of us.
1: But they're enough
0: in different places, or that know different people, and can bring them together. I know when I first got my Beyond the Classroom show, I reached out to a couple of colleagues, and first colleague number one gave me 20. Contact straight off the break. And then she started contacting people. Wow. Okay, my girl, Dr. Trina Coleman, has a radio show now. Would you like to be a guest on her show? And blah, blah, blah, blah, blah. And, you know, but that's how it works. We work together.
1: Well, that's how we connected.
0: Exactly.
1: Yeah, right.
0: She sure did. But I'm like, wait a minute. I think I already know him on LinkedIn. Well, I do too. I connected, blah, blah, blah. But she reached out to you before I did.
1: She did. She did.
0: And, you know, having that type of network, just imagine if half of us had a network like the one I have.
1: Oh, boy. I tell you. Yeah.
0: And the things we could achieve.
1: Yeah. Yeah.
0: If we actually worked together like that.
1: Yeah, yeah.
0: You're trying to, just like you've been at it for longer than I have, but you know, I'm starting out. I'm grassroots. I'm you know, new at what I'm doing. I'm reinventing myself. I'm creating a brand for myself. But just imagine if I had 10% of, you know, our core network working to help me build my brand. Or if we all, whatever we're trying to do, had 10% or 5% working with us to help do what we're trying to do, we could do more for the ones that we're trying to help that are coming up behind us.
1: So, absolutely.
0: Looking at it from that perspective is a way to try to figure out this problem. This is a problem. It's not a bad, it's a brain teaser.
1: It is.
0: It's a brain teaser. It's not like a problem like.
1: But you know what? It may not be as complicated as we're making it out to be.
0: No, I think.
1: You know, I think getting 3 to 5 people at each spot.
0: Yep.
1: It's not a big deal.
0: That is not a big deal.
1: That's not a big deal. And that's really all that we're talking about.
0: Yeah.
1: And having those 3 to 5 people connect.
0: Spread tentacles.
1: That's right.
0: That's what they're going to do.
1: That's right.
0: Once they connect each of those, and I have some that I'm going to volunteer for this. Okay. So I have people that we're going to talk about offline. I could call some of them out, but I'm not going to do that. But having the network be cohesive, and, you know, I see it as a safety net. And also a stepping stone. And it was very inspiring. I know it's been all over social media. The gentleman that paid off all the student loans for the men, the Morehouse men.
1: Yeah, Morehouse, graduated. Yeah, right. Mm-hmm.
0: Those types of things go a long way.
1: And
0: I'm not talking about paying everybody's student loan off, but, you know, I'm saying that forming that type of net that helps to protect the ones that are coming up behind them, giving them the advice that we can give them, helping to navigate them through, because they are probably students, fresh graduates that most of them hopefully have acquired employment, but right. those that haven't, there's probably somebody up the street that one of us knows that yeah. could put them right in a position that they're right. perfect for.
1: Right, right, right.
0: And being able to do those things is what we don't do well.
1: No,
0: we do right. it when we can.
1: We do what we can, yeah.
0: A whole
1: yeah.
0: lot better if we work together a little yeah. bit better.
1: Yeah.
0: So that's what I see. We're going to, can I submit something to the STEM News Chronicle?
1: Yes.
0: I can write for the STEM News Chronicle? That's
1: oh,
0: great.
1: Sure.
0: I like writing. So
1: why don't you think about just what we've been talking about right now?
0: Absolutely.
1: And just mm-hmm. sort of describe what that might look like and what it might do, what the benefits of it might be.
0: Of course. HBCU okay. Tentacles. We're going to grab you. Yes, yes, okay. yes, yes. Okay. So back to Beyond the Classroom. This is one of those topics that completely fits with, you know, my vision of what Beyond the Classroom was set up to be, which is okay. to talk about the things in STEM and HBCUs that happen beyond the classroom. You're a student yeah, the classroom, right, in the right. classroom. What happens after that? What do yeah. we do as students after we leave the classroom? What do we do as professors to help those students while they're right. in the classroom or yeah. the network in general, the alums or whatever? What right. is going on beyond these classrooms that impact STEM and HBCUs?
1: Right.
0: And I
1: right.
0: think that you've embodied that so completely by just starting your STEM News Chronicle and also the outreach that you do. So tell me what's next. What's next, Mr. Larry King?
1: Well, hopefully once we, not hopefully, but when we get our website up next month, tentacles, you use the word tentacles, is going to expand. People are going to be a lot more able to contact us and to find out who we are,
0: okay.
1: what we do. And looking back at what we've done over the past couple of years and mm-hmm. what we plan to do in 2020. I have an editorial review board made up of folks that I've worked with and have known for a number of years and some just only recently mm-hmm. that have committed to keep us fresh, if you will.
0: Okay.
1: We decided in 2018 what our issues in 2019 we're going to focus on.
0: Okay.
1: We're going to do the same thing this year. We're going to identify for 2020 what we're going to focus on. And reach out and find people like yourself and others that can contribute an article or a perspective on that particular issue and how it relates to broadening opportunities for African American students and women.
0: Mm-hmm.
1: And go from there. You know, we highlight occasionally. We don't take the making a an essence or an ebony approach to say, well, we've got this person over here and they're doing this wonderful thing and blah, blah, blah.
0: Mm-hmm.
1: We're not doing that. We're not interested in promoting an individual so much, but it's that person's story.
0: Yes.
1: Okay.
0: That's what's important.
1: And that's what's important. Yeah.
0: I understand completely.
1: And just by having a person talk about what they're doing,
0: mm-hmm.
1: And how they got to do what they do.
0: Yes.
1: Is a story.
0: Yes.
1: And more of those stories need to be shared and told. And that's what we're trying to do.
0: That sounds amazing because it is something that we don't do well. We start we start at the big accomplishment and then we talk about that and then some. Then it starts to read more resume-like as opposed to personal.
1: Yeah, and that resume thing is, yeah, right.
0: I hear you. You do. And even when you do a bio, it reads like a resume, so
1: to speak. It does.
0: It's hard to write a bio without it sounding like you're applying for a job. So, what do you want to say?
1: Yeah, it's been an interesting journey, and I tell you, I don't know. I keep saying that I'm getting prepared for something. I don't know what it is.
0: Mr. Larry King, listeners, STEM News Chronicle publisher, COO for the STEM News Technical Journal, has done 257 jobs in his career and doing 112 of them simultaneously. We're with Mr. Larry King right now, STEM News Chronicle and COO for STEM News Technical Journal. Mr. King, what would you like to speak about in closing? Because it's been a very engaging conversation, and you're just super interesting to me and all the things that you're passionate about and all the things that you've done and are doing. What is the takeaway you'd like for my listeners to have regarding your passion, your work, and STEM, our students, and HBCUs?
1: Well, I'd like to have more students that I interact with have the opportunity to meet people like those that I've met, you know. Mm-hmm. Yeah, I got to meet Jesse Russell and Link Hawkins, Link was the first Black that was hired by AT&T Bell Labs. And he brought in Jesse. And these guys, you know, the microphone that's on your cell phone, mm-hmm. Jesse Russell.
0: Wow.
1: Okay. Dr. George Carruthers.
0: I know George Carruthers.
1: Okay. And I tell students, I said, you remember when guys went to the moon? I said, yeah. So remember they took pictures of the guys on the moon? They said, yeah. Guess who invented that camera?
0: George
1: Carruthers.
0: He is such an awesome guy. He's so laid back.
1: So it's people like that that have made such significant contributions in science and engineering and technology that from my perspective, are just folks that I happen to know, happen to meet, and have eaten lunch with, or dinner with, or shared a joke with. Just regular folks.
0: Yes.
1: To use a weird, maybe I shouldn't go here, but I'm going to go there.
0: Come on.
1: Guys that used to run numbers, okay?
0: Yeah.
1: They couldn't write it down because they didn't want to get caught with these pieces of paper.
0: Right.
1: But they could remember 40 and 50 people's numbers, what they played and how much they bet.
0: Yes. Okay. And young millennials.
1: But they couldn't go to school. They choose not to go to school to learn history or psychology. But it's the same thing.
0: Not only that, the numbers also had odds and stuff. And
1: exactly.
0: It was all kind of stuff built into the numbers.
1: Exactly. We call them number runs, but they were entrepreneurs.
0: They were entrepreneurs, and any millennials on the broadcast listening right now, running numbers was the equivalent of the lottery back in the day without having to have that little bubble sheet of paper.
1: That's right.
0: That was all done inside the head.
1: Inside the word of mouth.
0: That was exactly. Memory. Exactly. Memory and a phone call. And I'm about to date myself because I remember when my grandmother was still alive and her friend, they even had a code on the phone. I'm sure there's other codes on phones now, but they called it the phone number, landline, what you know.
1: That's right, what you know. That was it.
0: What
1: that
0: you
1: was
0: know?
1: It.
0: Oh, was that was
1: that was mind? That was the question. That's right.
0: What you know?
1: What did you hear?
0: Yeah, I didn't know that woman. I know what you know.
1: Yeah, right.
0: But, you know, it's amazing how we can have a conversation about STEM and relate it to all types of categories within our own culture as Black folks.
1: Yeah. Black. But basically, you know, just to demystify STEM and the people that do it, they're just regular folks. That's all we are. We're just regular folks that we can figure out certain things, and that's all it is. It's no big deal. It's no big deal, really.
0: And I have not heard it put that way before, but it's very
1: I'm just
0: concise.
1: Trying to boil it down. I can build it up after that. You know.
0: No. It's very concise, and we are. And it's those are the things that sometimes we have difficulties with in being regular people with our families and friends.
1: Yes, yes.
0: Because they make it a bigger deal than we do.
1: Yeah, yeah, yeah.
0: And so, well, I think that was a great way to close out, Mr. Larry King, and I am looking forward to interfacing with you with your STEM News Chronicle and helping you to spread the readership. And hopefully we reached a few people by having you on Beyond the Classroom. And I certainly appreciate your time and just having a great conversation with you.
1: This has been wonderful. It's been wonderful.
0: It has been. So, we will talk again soon. And
1: I look forward to it.
0: And thank you so much. And this is Dr. Trina Coleman. Till next time.
1: Keep smiling, dear.
0: This is Dr. Trina Coleman, host of Beyond the Classroom. Beyond the Classroom delves into issues that educate our listeners about HBCUs and STEM. We talk about matters such as college readiness, groundbreaking research, STEM and the workforce, the STEM race gender gap, and the important role that HBCUs play to help provide solutions for these concerns in today's technocentric landscape. Today, our guest on Beyond the Classroom is Dr. Reggie Smith III. Dr. Reggie Smith III currently serves as the CEO and Executive Director of the USDLA, and that's the United States Distance Learning Association. Dr. Reggie Smith has done a whole lot of other stuff, too. I've known him for a few years, and he's just involved in anything that's relevant for learning, technology, HBCUs. He's a graduate of Lincoln University, I do believe, and he's just a wonderful guy, and you're going to enjoy this interview. We're going to talk about distance learning and what it means to the upcoming workforce and just whatever we talk about. So welcome to the show. Welcome to Beyond the Classroom, Dr. Smith. Let's start off by talking about your HBCU ties, of course, since we are on HBCU Nation. So I let everybody give their little shout out to their school. So go ahead and do your thing.
2: All right. A proud graduate of Lincoln University, Pennsylvania. The first HBCU.
0: All right.
2: You know, we have to always put that plug in there. But
0: yeah, we do.
2: And so,
0: go ahead and do it.
2: So, major love to Lincoln University, but all HBCUs. I'm actually just returning from dropping my sophomore daughter down at Xavier University in New Orleans, and so you know we're running thick with HBCUs in my house.
0: Yes, shout out to London. That's her name. London is the sophomore at Xavier. And so, you're being very modest. Also, tell us about the first. There was a publication written a couple years back about Lincoln, and you and Thurgood Marshall were on it. I remember seeing it, but can you fill me and my listeners in?
2: Oh yeah, well, it circled around the United States Distance Learning Association. So I was the first, really one of the first, African American, really elected president, and then chairman of the board, and so that brought some visibility to what I was doing with Lincoln University and other institutions, and really trying to bring to light and bring into the fold historically Black colleges and universities. And also other institutions, and so Hispanic-serving institutions, et cetera. So, you know, it really gave an opportunity to bring more voices to the table, especially when it comes to distance learning, online education, e-learning. I tend to clump all of those terms together depending on what audience is picking up the message.
0: Yeah, I was going to ask you to declump them, so to speak. And first start off telling us what the USDLA's mission is, and who found you? How did you end up being selected to participate with the endeavor and then move straight on up to running it?
2: Yeah, it's interesting. USDLA was founded in 1987, and it really was the first nonprofit distance learning association here in the United States. And so, and it's funny, in 1987, I think I was actually coming out of high school.
0: Wow. And I was coming out of college. I thought you were.
2: I'm 21.
0: Okay. But, and I'm 25. There we go.
2: But you know, USDLA was founded in 1987 and was really an organization out there advocating for distance learning research, development, praxis across education, training, different markets, K-12, higher education, continuing education, corporate, military, government, so high school and telehealth. So we exist in a sweet spot that has cross connections to multiple markets. And so my involvement actually started somewhere around 1992 as I was leaving and graduating from Lincoln University. I started working for an organization called the Black College Satellite Network, mm-hmm. which actually did satellite-based distance education with HBCUs and school systems around the country. So we were quite busy, and that's when I was introduced to USDLA and really participated in the conferences and involved with what was going on in that space and talking to some of the executives within USDLA. They encouraged me to get more involved and also start a state chapter. So I was able to really fold into the Washington, D.C. chapter and eventually became president. And that led to more visibility with the national board with USDLA. And then I put myself forward and was nominated and elected to the board. Ooh, I think.
0: Yeah. And you did all that at age, wait a minute, you're 21 now, so you were six.
2: Six. I was six or seven.
0: Yeah. We're going to go with six. Okay. You out of kindergarten. Okay.
2: I was a little kid. I was a little kid with a huge head and little glasses.
0: Well, sometimes that's what it takes. Yes.
2: There you go.
0: So, so USDLA is a nonprofit. It's formed to, I'm trying to frame this for the listeners. USDLA reaches out to different institutions of higher learning and all the other types of institutions that you listed, continuing ed, pre-K through 12, homeschooling, all of that. So what do you guys do when you reach out to, let's say I'm at home homeschooling my children that I have never had. These are imaginary kids, and I'm doing some imaginary homeschooling right now. What would you USDLA do for me?
2: Well, you know, and we have really largely an association provides resources as far as, you know, what you can use or advice towards organizations in that space. So let's say your kid, you're doing homeschooling. Mm-hmm. You know, we can make you, and part of our members are some of the largest virtual schools out there. So Florida Virtual School, for example, out of Florida, one of the largest K-12, more higher ed organizations out there. And they, and so a lot of the virtual schools provide services to parents that are homeschooling.
0: Oh, okay.
2: And so as an association, often we would get a call and say, hey, I have a kid, I live in this state, what is your advice? And so on homeschooling, and then also, you know, what is this Florida virtual, or is there a virtual school in my state? And so generally we have state chapters that we will connect you with locally, But then also on a national level, we'll be able to point you to some organizations that are members that are and they don't necessarily have to be a member. We encourage members and membership to get people involved. But, you know, to be honest, we're going to try to share best practices with parents or anyone that calls for any type of information regarding that space or any other space. And so we also do some publications. We also have a journal. We also have a National Distance Learning Week. So if a parent is curious and we're seeing a lot of calls come in on a particular topic, National Distance Learning Week, which is coming up the first week in November, we provide an entire list of free webinars, which provides a great deal of information for anyone out there. So, you know, a parent calls about homeschool and we'll point you to people, resources, and a knowledge base to be able to make an informed decision. And that's a good question because I have people that ask all the time about information or, you know, this online thing doesn't sound right. What do you think? and so we just tend to give out a great deal of advice and or point you to other associations that may deal in more detail in certain aspects. So, you know, we kind of cover a broad space, but, you know, often we partner with other associations to do a deep dive. Different ones that specialize a little more. NACAL, iNACAL is a really their association primarily focused on the schools as far as K through 12 and virtual schooling. So, and we share board members, so we have cross connect with board members between associations, and also in a leadership perspective, we're familiar with each other and kind of support each other as well. So, that hopefully that answers.
0: Yeah,
2: it's such a big question.
0: It is a big question. I was about to ask you to tell me what was the other organization that you mentioned because I think you gave me the acronym version.
2: Yeah, it's iNACAL, and they are a national association dealing with K-12 schools, and so they're based out of Washington, D.C. area, and you know, so we work with them. We work with a number of associations to, you know, really support consumers. I mean, you're actually consuming content and or reusing your dollars given to you within a state to apply to be used for a virtual school. You know, so there are virtual public schools, and those dollars you can actually have applied towards the fees or anything related to that in a virtual school setting.
0: Are people migrating towards that more for their children to have them homeschooled? What's the trend looking like right about now as far as charter, public, virtual, all of that? There's because even K-12 has gotten real complicated.
2: Yeah, I agree.
0: And so now there's different categories of how you do K-12, and then I guess at the end when you get to 12, you got to graduate or something. So what's the trend right now? Because as a non-parent, you know, K-12 is just like something I never focused on except for when I was in K-12.
2: Yeah, and this is, you know, my perspective is from talking to other, one, watching the market, but also being a parent and then also having staff that have kids that deal with different things. And so, you know, I think the public school system is an absolute wonderful thing here in the United States to really give education and access to every child. And that's sort of the perspective that USDLA has, is that we want to provide information and access to everyone in every market. I do see, you know, trends, of course, and depending on the state dollars and trends of students moving from public to charter. There's always that discussion of, you know, parents having the right, one, to take those dollars and reuse those dollars somewhere else if they think that their child is not being educated to their expectations. So, you know, we're seeing of course, the trends are going to charter schools, but we're also seeing that, you know, a lot of kids are using virtual schools. And so, especially an example, if in the case of bullying, mm-hmm. or there are some medical issues, it really gives the child an opportunity to receive a quality education from their home. And they still are assessed through their state. And so they're not just in a virtual homeschooling environment just floating out there. And a lot of schools also allow homeschoolers to come in and participate in activities. And there are also groups of homeschooling parents that do field trips and things of that nature. So, you know, there are quite a few kids using virtual schools, you know, to receive their education, and especially if they're traveling, doing sports, and of course, if there are any kind of medical issues or anything else that keeps them out of the school, virtual school is a viable and good option, a quality option for parents to use.
0: Okay, so you mentioned the activities, because I was going to ask you the next question, which was, mm-hmm. of course, STEM and science-based. How do the students get the hands-on stuff, which you said they participate in other activities that sometimes they go to the local brick-and-mortar schools for that?
2: Mm-hmm.
0: If there's a science lab or something like that, you know, those STEM-type activities, because you know we're going STEM in like 3, 2, 1. We're talking about STEM now as it relates to distance learning and e-learning and telelearning and phone learning and all the other kinds of types of learning that they call for when you're online. Because basically distance learning is you're not sitting in the same place as the person doing the teaching.
2: Right.
0: And I pretty much summarize that up real right. nice and tidy.
2: Absolutely.
0: Okay, so you're not in the same place, just like you and I are not in the same place. So
2: absolutely.
0: If I wanted to establish myself, which I am doing, as one who does distance learning, not learning, but provides distance learning, what's the process to go through to get your stuff legitimized, so to speak? How does a random, not random, but someone who has educational background, experience, etc., say, I want to do some of this distance learning stuff, but I don't want it to look like I'm just throwing stuff up online. I want it to be stamped, sealed, endorsed. How do you get mm-hmm. stamped, sealed, endorsed? In STEM.
2: Well, you know,
0: I had to throw
2: yeah,
0: that in
2: well,
0: there.
2: in STEM. Well, you know, it's interesting. It's a number of routes that you know, folks go. I mean, they develop products and go through their individual states, of course, to get licensed, which is always a good thing because you want the state to be aware of you, and especially if you know you don't want consumers to lodge complaints against you and have all kinds of crazy things going on. But a lot of people, you know, you get authorized to the state, but they also, in regards to STEM, and I think, let me go back to the hands-on activity. There mm-hmm. are programs out there where they send lab kits to the home for the child.
0: Okay. Mm-hmm.
2: And I remember one time judging a USDLA award, and there was a submission from an organization that said, hey, this is the best lab kit, this is the best squishy slime lab thing and squishy brain and a frog kit on the planet. And so, you know, they said, you know, for a fifth grade student, and I'm just exaggerating a little bit on the example of it, but so they said this applies and kids in the fifth grade love it. And so I actually looked at the package, and at that time, my London was in the fifth grade. I turned around and said, here's a kit for you to use, and I pulled out the instructions and let her do, you know, go through whatever they put in that kit, and she loved it. And so I actually, you know, looked back at my rating of that particular product that was shipped for, you know, an example of how to move a lab into, you know, a house, you know, for, and, you know, it was a great experience. Now, there's also a lot of virtual stuff. So you have virtual frog dissection and things of that nature. So,
0: it is summertime, you know, so you got crabs on the brain, yeah. Huh?
2: I have crabs on the brain, and so I actually haven't had any crabs lately. And I saw someone, a classmate, send me a picture of him eating crabs, and
0: so
2: now,
0: he was dissecting the crab, and there you go.
2: He was dissecting the crab for his palate. So
0: they probably shouldn't send those in kits, though.
2: it might smell pretty bad when it gets to the end, especially if it's in a, you know, pretty warm state. But
0: yeah,
2: they have those kits, and let alone, you know, a ton of virtual games, along with, you know, virtual worlds, and mm-hmm. and covering a broad space, so that the possibilities are almost endless. And then, you know, really there are also other organizations out there that provide STEM programs out there. I work locally with an organization called Patriots Training Technology Center, mm-hmm. and they do a lot of hands-on STEM programs as far as a robotics competition. So they participate and do robotics. They do summer camps on coding and gaming, and so really getting the hands-on experience out there for kids to really experience. And now that particular organization picks up at grades, runs grades 5 through 12. Mm-hmm. And so they're a little older child, but you know, I've had parents come and say, hey, you know, my child's in the third grade. I said, well, you know, call Patriots up and see if you can bring your kid. If you know, depending on how mature and focused they are, you know, it may work for them. You know, so there are quite a few ways to tackle that as far as the labs and hands-on experience for children. Now, back to the first part of your question, how do you get the good housekeeping seal? There are a number of organizations. I mean, there are homeschooling organizations. There are other organizations that put a stamp. Different associations put a stamp kind of on the quality of what you're doing, and so consumers kind of look for those stamps. We don't put a stamp on anything K-12. We do have a quality certification program that is geared towards more higher ed professional categories, just looking at what an organization does and applying best practices in 120 buckets you need to check when you're mm-hmm. doing a program to just get a stamp, a certification from us, mm-hmm. and not an accreditation, but a certification.
0: Right.
2: Which is just as rigorous as the accreditation, but it gets you, it really helps organizations move closer towards an accreditation, which, you know, a lot of accreditation basically ties into dollars and federal funding. And so, mm-hmm. you know, an institution loses their accreditation, they lose their ability to disperse federal funds.
0: Wow.
2: And students that are on financial aid. And so that tends to be very painful. It tends to kill an institution, but there are institutions out there that have survived losing their accreditation. I think one HBCU is Morris Brown, which is has survived, a much smaller institution, but moving back to bring their, you know, their accreditation and get those credentials back online to qualify for federal aid for their students.
0: Well, that's great. My next question was about HBCUs and distance learning and online options and cost of college now. And, you know, there's so many variables out there surrounding education on all levels. Right now, member universities, HBCUs, what are HBCUs doing? I'm going to clump them all in one bunch right now, and then I'm going to say, well, are four-year institutions doing this? Are private institutions doing that? What do you guys have, like, metrics and stuff on our HBCUs? I'm sure you do have some information that you can glean to our audience. And if you're just tuning in, I am talking to Dr. Reggie Smith, CEO and Executive Director of the USDLA. That's the United States Distance Learning Association. And he is full of knowledge about distance learning, which is also called e-learning, online learning, or whatever you call it, where you're not sitting in a classroom with a teacher because you got your doctor credentials after mm-hmm. some time in, you know, working and doing things and all of that. So you decided you wanted to be Dr. Reggie Smith the Third, and mm-hmm. so you made a plan. And so everybody makes a plan about what they want to do. Not everybody does what they plan in their head about what they want to do. But if you're a person who's saying, okay, I'm tired of working at this job, or I don't want to be stuck in this town. This is for the smart kids, as I call the unicorns in bad locations. How do they get out? I mean, you know, how can USDLA help to navigate a student from where they are, get them into Lincoln University, of course. Then, you know, after that, there may be some hybrid type thing, which is what I also wanted to ask you about when you started, you were discussing, I got a lot of questions apparently. Kids in K-12, when they get sick, they can do the virtual school. Do they go back mm-hmm. to the regular school when they get well? Talk to me, Reggie. You're like, what? I don't even know what you just asked me.
2: Well, you're asking how to make the journey, and it's funny you asked that question about the clear path. I think, you know, when I consider myself the black Dennis the Menace, and so I kind of grew up with the overalls and played in the creek and did all kinds of things, and I wouldn't say a bad child, but I was pretty active and kept my parents pretty busy.
0: Active and inquisitive. Yeah, we'll go with
2: there
0: that.
2: There you go. Mm-hmm. Yeah, I kept them moving. My grandfather, which was funny, he did he was a physicist. Yay. And so he graduated did his master's from Howard University. And so he was always tinkering and had all these devices and tools in his basement. And I used to go in there with the little oscilloscope and turn all the knobs to make it move all different ways. And it'll come down and say, stop. What are you messing with?
0: Yes, you're messing it's a lot of work to get the settings exactly where you need them.
2: Oh, I turned all the knobs.
0: Oh, Lord. Oh, yeah, I would have had to put you out at that point. You got to go.
2: And so, it's funny you say a perfect journey, because often I talk to parents about the journey and pulling back from kids. One, helping them. I've kept London in Kumon, and so, which is a program that comes out of Japan. It's a supplemental program that your kids do a math and reading program, 15 minutes a day, and it really focuses on mastery. So the kids are assessed and tested periodically, and for them to move to the next level, they have to demonstrate some level of mastery. So often I run into parents that are, you know, their kid may receive a C and continue to go forward within the school system, but the parent realizes they just have the basics mm-hmm. on that particular topic, and they need a little more help. And so they put them into a Kumon program, and it really kind of helps nudge them. There are other programs out there as well, but that's just one that I keep my kids both, you know, London went through, and also I have my 7-year-old doing a reading program because she's in a French immersion school, public. Mm-hmm. But as they really acquire French, their reading starts to dip. And so the school, you know, made us aware of that. And so I said, okay, well, you need to be in a Kumon program working on your reading. So you're going to do 15 minutes of a reading program in addition to us reading books and doing some other things mm-hmm. every day. We're going to work on reading. You have to be able to read. There are no options around that. And so, my parents actually kind of, you know, they pushed me, But they also, I think it also, you know, goes back to a village. And so not a perfect path. I graduated from Bishop McNamara High School in Maryland, mm-hmm. and went to Lincoln University and started out as a business major, and it was miserable. I had a good time, but I figured out that was not the major for me, and changed to English communication, and ended up being put under the, I had to say, control of Dr. Gladys Willis, who was first black woman out of, to get her PhD, I think it may have been in English literature from Princeton, but a mother hen at Lincoln University that said, Reggie, I'm going to use up all the ink, red ink in my pen on your papers, and you will succeed. Really hands on.
0: All of us have a story like that that went to an HBCU. We do.
2: Oh yeah.
0: We have somebody who snatched us by the collar, so to speak, and said, "Looky here. This is how this is about to go down because you are not doing what you're supposed to be doing. Or if you need some help, you should have came to my office 2-3 weeks ago. Snatched by mm-hmm. the collar. Come on, sit down, and we're going to get this right."
2: Oh, yeah. I mean, and I think that is the sweet spot with HBCUs. I actually was last night talking to my father's in a rehab facility, and I bumped into a graduate of Dillard University. Mm-hmm. Another HBCU in New Orleans last night, and he was telling me stories of his father that graduated from Dillard University and then come to find out that a relative of mine was one of his professors, and Dr. Barbara Gilgary Thompson. And so it was, he said, oh, she didn't play any jokes. And he said, I was the only guy at that time in the class, and she would call me out. And he said, the young ladies would sit there laughing, and she would ride him to make him perfect. And then, by the way, call his father and say, hey, your son was in class today. So, you know, and those stories are, you know, and to be honest, that is kind of, you know, really helped to mold me in an HBCU as far as the grit to always keep the ball moving, and things are going to be thrown in your path, pull mm-hmm. you off the path. There's so many things that are going to happen. You have to keep moving forward. And I think that is probably the most valuable piece that HBCUs mm-hmm. instill in students. It carried through for my master's as I worked mm-hmm. there. It carried through my PhD program as I sat in the basement looking at a wall, talking to myself.
0: I remember that.
2: Look, asking myself questions and answering those questions.
0: Oh, I still do that. There's nothing wrong with that, Reggie. That's what we do.
2: It's nothing wrong. Nothing wrong, but...
0: I think that the nurturing and support and the capability for the professors to have carte blanche to snatch people by the collar and pull them in and call their parents, that's how come we have these FERPA laws now.
2: Oh, yeah.
0: And we can't beat anybody with a belt because we were doing it too well. We could put the fear of God in a student or a child in the household by threatening to beat them. We weren't going to kill them. And you know, my mother took advantage of what she had at her disposal to get us in line. Now, I thought my sisters were stupid because my sisters, mm-hmm. my mother would say, you say one more word. Those two fools had to get that word. I'm like, do y'all not believe her when she says she about to come for you? I ain't said nothing. And then I was on the opposite end of that spectrum. I shut down and did the silent treatment to my mama, and she asked me some questions one time and I ignored her. Oh, that part didn't work either. So it was an experiment and I learned from it.
2: Oh yeah.
0: You gotta participate when you're asked to, and you gotta shut shut up when you're told to shut up.
2: Yeah.
0: But those are the things that I think every HBCU attendee or grad can have. They have a story. May not be that extreme, but calling home or sending something home or your midterm grade is real, or sending something home or your midterm grade is real, real bad. And those

0: Look, obviously you do not want to be in school, so you might just want to come home. No, I'm gonna get this straight. So I've talked to my counselors. I lived in the counseling. You know, it's funny. You tell kids to really engage with counselors, and I think that, you know, all institutions of higher ed are really, you know, including Xavier, and I'm watching them corner my daughter, and I send her right back in and talk to your counselor. To call home with a question, talk to your counselor. I'm not answering those answers. 'Cause I lived and maybe it was a sort of a, you know, he had a sofa and I just laid back and just talked all day. But I lived in that place. And it's funny, I keep in touch with my undergrad counselor now, Reggie Walker, and he's in Philadelphia. Same name, Reggie. And so we used to just sit and talk about life, class, women, graduating. What are you going to do when you graduate? And so it's, you know, I think it just really helped to weave a fabric of grit. And I'm actually seeing that really happen with my daughter. It was funny. She went to a summer program. I don't mention the school, but it was a PWI. For one summer, a 3-week intense program, and she went through and she survived and said, "Hey, this is great." Then the following summer, she went to the SOAR program at Xavier for the summer, 3 weeks. They get the kids up at, I guess, 7 a.m. They put them in class from 8 to 6 at night, study hall, dinner, and everything else. And London's gonna kill me. She was calling home, talking to my wife, said, "Oh my God, they're basically trying to kill me." I mean, they had her in class from sunrise to sunset. And you know what? It was a challenge to her. And at the end, she ended up picking up awards from different parts of the program for the work that she did. And I thought it was quite interesting when we went to select a college. I actually didn't pick Xavier. I wanted her to go to Xavier, but I said, she may not go to Xavier. You know, but she applied and she actually selected Xavier. And I told her, I said, "That's something that speaks volume for you, that you took a butt kicking one summer, turned it around, worked that program and end up succeeding in that program, and then to turn around and say, 'I'm gonna pick that institution that challenged me to make me a better person,' and now she's in her sophomore year." And I find that just amazing, and just really goes to what I tell parents: just step back, let your child fail, let them struggle, because if you always jump in to save the day, they're not going to mature and they're not going to function on their own. And I think it's a disservice to your child when you hover and you proofread their papers and you're always calling the college and you're calling the high school and just complaining. You need to send your child in to handle that situation. There are points when parents handle it, of course. Yeah, no, but my path wasn't, I don't think it was easy. I think it was, I probably didn't make it easier on myself because I don't want to listen like most people sometimes. And
1: Well, you were so busy with all these boards and all this other stuff and activities and organizations you were involved in. I'm looking at like what, 12, 15, and you're also so busy receiving awards and stuff. So there's like a whole lot of things here, Dr. Smith, that you've done to set up your professional career. None of us take a straight path. There's always a meandering. You think you want to do something, then you end up doing something else, and then something else comes up that you're interested in. So that's not a bad thing. But one of the things I want to try to figure out before we are done with this interview is how do we get students engaged to the level that we were engaged if they are doing e-learning or distance learning? How do they get that?
0: And really, in an online environment, and there are a lot of fabulous programs out there, and I think the kids have a real or young adult have a real opportunity, especially when it

0: either asynchronous or synchronous. And so now the kids are really doing FaceTime and Snapchats, and I think I see everyone, you know, someone every day, not talking on the phone, but engaging somebody. I'm trying to figure that out because I can't, you know, I'm just not coordinated enough to look down at the phone and talk to someone face-to-face kind of via technology and not walk into something. So I'm amazed when I see people, but, you know, as far as an online environment, you know, the content is there. They build in the modeling, the simulation, the games to keep people engaged. They also have the chat sessions, and then also you can do, you know, synchronous with video, which a lot of schools do.
1: You're about to explain the difference between synchronous and asynchronous to listeners. I'm guilty of doing some of the stuff that we all are guilty of when we're in our space and we know our stuff. We use some terms and people are like, what's that?
0: What?
1: Synchronous versus asynchronous. Synchronous means it's real time with the person on the other end. Asynchronous means they put some content up and you look at it when you have time, and that's how that works.
0: I do right. I try to give people an example. Blog. You post a blog up there, that could be asynchronous. You post it, someone reads and makes a comment. So it's not, you know, a real time, and then synchronous is just your Skype or Zoom or video chat back and forth, and you're looking and talking to somebody. And so I try to hopefully simplify the word.
1: You're good. I just know sometimes we do that and forget our audience, and now I'm like, they're like, what the hell are they talking about? we don't want that, listeners on Beyond the Classroom. And basically, Dr. Smith is a wealth of knowledge, and one of the things that I know will be a takeaway is a better understanding of what distance learning is. A lot of people have misconceptions about it. I know, you know, some people just don't trust it as a legitimate form of getting a credential, or they think they're lesser than going to a brick and mortar institution, university or whatever, and having that name of institution, whoever, on their degree. Now you can also get a distance, an e-learning experience at brick and mortar. And so I'm sure some of our HBCUs are doing that. And, I'm sure you know which ones are doing that. So let's talk about HBCUs and distance learning and how they're using it for the advancement of a recruitment, retention, percentage of degrees awarded. I know I'm asking you for a whole lot of numbers and stats, but overall, what are our HBCUs doing?
0: Overall, you know, and I would say, you know, my experience with online or distance education with HBCUs really started for me in 1991-92 when I worked for the Black College Satellite Network. And so that was a lot of live satellite distance education provided. I think we used to run up to University of Maryland, Eastern Shore. And a few other HBCUs, and Lincoln University was one of them, also providing programs for school systems, teaching anything from Russian to science, et cetera, you name it. And so, but after that organization kind of morphed their, you know, the institutions, I think probably, you know, didn't do as much, but I've really seen, you know, and at one point, there were a couple of organizations. I didn't even think Tom Joyner had an organization. His team came to talk to us about, what was it, HBCUs online. And they launched a program to market HBCUs and online learning. I know there has been through the Thurgood Marshall Foundation, some discussion of organizations doing online education. Johnny Taylor was leading that organization. Now he's over at Society for SHRM, Society for Human Resource Professionals. I hope I'm not messing it up, but and so
1: close enough.
0: Close enough.
1: Yeah,
0: Johnny, don't kill me. But it you know, it's, I am seeing a resurgence, and it's really, really important. I think also on the board for USDLA, we have Dr. Arletha McSwain and Dr. Robbie Milton. And McSwain is down at Bethune-Cookman running a wonderful online program. And they've been also certified through USDLA as 120 buckets to check as far as the quality of education that they're providing online. And also, they really have pulled together what they call HBCU C2, which is really kind of a partnership with Apple and a coding academy. Mm. They just had a HBCU C2 Presidential Academy this past July to kind of kick things off, working with historically black colleges. And I think the list of institutions, I think 14 institutions were the first to go through, which included Bethune-Cookman, Dillard, Norfolk State, Wilberforce, mm-hmm. and Xavier, a number of others. But they're working with, I think, probably 41, 43 HBCUs to address open education resources, OERs.
1: Yeah.
0: And using quality, open, and vetted. So there's a rating system. It's just not some junk thrown online and people are putting right. this and using it in their institutions. There are a stadium full of experts that review, rate, and rip this content apart for the quality. And so really under their effort, looking how to leverage those resources to, one, provide a quality education online that institutions can use, and it's an open education resource you can use, but also lower the cost. And mm-hmm. in higher ed, there, you know, has, of course, been a lot of scrutiny recently, and I think it will still continue, on the price tag for an education, and
1: yes.
0: and students graduating with a mound of debt and are underemployed or unemployed, the numbers that are tracking. And so I think it's even critical for HBCUs, even though HBCUs generally have, to me, the biggest bang for the buck,
1: yeah,
0: as opposed to other institutions. I think they are somewhat cheaper,
1: mm-hmm.
0: but cheaper does not mean sacrifice on quality, and
1: right.
0: you know, and probably more so, it's a harder experience. I mean, I have relatives who've gone to, you know, other institutions, and I did a one-year program at another, at a PWI, and I think my experience at Lincoln, when I left Lincoln to do a one-year stint somewhere else, you know, my roommates were amazed at how many papers I can write in one night and still go out and party, and you know, and so that grit from an HBCU really just, you know, I was able to personally confirm that education was the perfect one for me and something of value, I think, to a lot of students. And it's not just, you know, black students. There are Asian and white students that attend HBCUs, and they are recruiting, and Hispanic students. They are recruiting a diverse audience. So it is a historically black college or university, mm-hmm. but they're also realize that they are diverse as well, and they do, so it's, you know, they do actively recruit a wide range of students.
1: Okay.
0: You know, and so with the HBCU online and looking at the OER efforts that are going on, I think more HBCUs are really coming online. There are still some that, you know, print a strategic plan that, you know, within a year or two, I won't put any names out there.
1: You don't have to.
0: Failed to. Yeah, I'm not going to do it, but There are some that still print a strategic plan that has nothing to mention of online, distance education, e-learning, open education, whatever you call it.
1: Mm-hmm. And
0: it's
1: that
0: not
1: is
0: in
1: money.
0: There.
1: That's money that's not being funneled into the university. So HBCUs, distance learning, alums that didn't do it because they didn't have the option to, but they have children now, or they know people with children.
0: Mm-hmm.
1: Would you, in your opinion, state, now this is not you speaking for USDLA or anybody but yourself, that it's a better decision to go to a university that has the option to do online or all brick and mortar?
0: I would prefer, from a USDLA perspective and me personally and looking at my journey, I think that the most institutions, if they have not done so, are looking at what you mentioned early in this interview, blended learning. So it includes online and brick and mortar. And I think mm-hmm. there's great value. I will recommend institutions that are doing that because, one, you get a quality education, but then you also have access to that content and courseware and that material and that instructor, generally asynchronous or synchronous, anytime, any place. And so it really is beneficial to the students or consumers of education. And so, and I was just sitting down, when I was sitting in at Xavier having a discussion this week, their program, we had a discussion that, your adult, your alum, the graduates of the institution really want to come back to that institution. And so an online education or access to a blended institution gives them an opportunity to come back to that institution because most likely they are working, they have kids, they're married, they're busy. Life is just busy, and so you cannot come back to that institution in a physical form. And so virtually allows you to get access to an institution of quality and also continue to reskill or upskill yourself for an ever-changing workforce so you can compete here in the U.S. or on a global scale.
1: Mm-hmm.
0: And so now, so there's value of going to an organization that is doing more than just butts in seat.
1: Yeah. You have to schedule or figure out a way to be away from work for a week or two to do some sort of training or course and be
0: right.
1: at a location and do it. And that
0: right.
1: is probably very inconvenient for those who don't have the luxury of being able to be gone from work for 2 weeks and just
0: right.
1: take a course or, get a certification or whatever. Now, let me ask you a different question about distance learning. From what mm-hmm. I have been told and told plenty of times. Now, I do STEM. I do physics. I am building courses for physics. But people have said that these little, I don't know what to even call them, micro modules or whatever, the attention span does not allow anybody to want to listen to or learn anything that's more than 5 minutes, 3 minutes long. Tell me what mm-hmm. the heck that's about.
0: Well, it's interesting. I actually, I'm going to quote off the top of my head. I actually looked into that when I did my dissertation, which was around mobile learning mm-hmm. and looking at the when your attention span starts to dip. And I think I found a study that, looking at the brain, I started to drop off at 18 minutes. And so, I think more and more now with technology, whether people have time or whether they can pay attention and sit still long enough, you have to focus that content for them to really target them and get that information I did my the course that I provided for my study, I ended up putting a pretest, a full course, a post-test, and a survey all within 15 minutes.
1: What?
0: On a mobile phone. Yes.
1: Wow.
0: And, really allowed me to pilot and also really work with some experts in the field to boil that content down to really take, and I took a pretty dry PowerPoint, but added more, and this is a sweet spot, leveraging existing content. I took a Department of Defense 101 course, which was, forgive me, Department of Defense, it was pretty dry. a massive PowerPoint. I boiled that content down. I think I spent 1,700 hours cleaning that content up, squeezing and boiling that content down to fit in a mobile device, animating it, and also putting voice and progress bars and automating it to for learners to take a course, and including the assessment. Part of it was to see, the pretest to see what they know up front, and then deliver a post-test. And I was able to show that you can learn on a mobile device.
1: Okay. Well, so 15 minutes was all you allotted for all of that stuff.
0: All that stuff. And you have to put a disclaimer up front. You can't sit in a Starbucks line and talk to your friends in this course. So I put that up front. You're getting ready to take a course. Pay attention.
1: Mm-hmm.
0: Because we are in a distracted society that you're on the phone, you're in Starbucks, you're talking, and you have to, really hopefully focus our manners, as we engage people and or content or learning. And, I think, the 15 minutes or less, but, in corporate or higher ed, we still violate those rules and torture people with, 50, 60, 90, 2 hour
1: lectures.
0: And actually when I go to meetings, even with my staff, I aim for a 15 minute meeting, and I'm honest with my staff. I can't pay attention longer than 15 minutes. I'm starting to wiggle in my chair. So
1: I guess we better wrap this up then.
0: I'm glad this is a casual conversation amongst, colleagues, because you've captured my moment. But normally, I am a 15-minute person. That is my preference, and that is what I direct my staff to engage for 15 minutes. And I take a lesson from Dr. Willis from Lincoln University. You show up a minute late, I'm not backing up to explain what I said a few minutes earlier. So you need to talk to your colleague on, a stickler for time and with an agenda. And I think the same thing applies to, online education or as you provide content. I mean, of course, people read books, but, also in some sense, I laugh with sometimes quite a few folks. People don't, and that wouldn't say as a whole, but folks don't read as much anymore. And so they're looking
1: at
0: arrows.
1: They look videos.
0: videos. And so you really have to take that into account. And I know I'm torturing my 7-year-old who likes her iPad, and then I make her sit down and read a Kumon packet with a pencil. And so, but I sit there with her. I think it's important to make sure that we connect the content and the lesson, and she develops a mastery by reading and writing and reciting, and we are working together as a team, and it sticks to her little developing brain.
1: What's the one piece of advice you would give to a parent to help them get their child a little bit more engaged in other activities other than just doing the homework and then going and playing a video game?
0: I think it is no way a perfect journey. And on my second child, I'm, I'm going to change the experiment. as a commercial, as you say, one of the commercials that runs the first kid, you know, you're paranoid of germs, but the second kid, you drop the pacifier, you just stick it right back in the kid's mouth. And so...
1: Oh boy. Dr. Reggie Smith said that because I don't own any pacifiers and I never have, so that's all him.
0: Well, wash it off and then stick it back in the kid's mouth.
1: Now you're going to go back and change it.
0: I will have to go back with a disclaimer. I have to make sure, you know, someone doesn't, you know, they may come
1: in.
0: She's
1: 7, so, you know, you must have did something right. She made it to 7, so.
0: She made it 7. She's going to make it to college. I already told my oldest, when she's ready for college, you make sure you and your friends move all your sister's stuff up, because at a certain point, I'm not going to do this again. So enjoy your experience, but you have a job to do, and you got a couple years of breathing space. But
1: yeah,
0: as far as just parents and getting their kids involved, I mean, this is, and it's not a perfect journey. I have to always exercise patience to try to sit down and read with your child and try to connect with them and stop being busy and on the phone. I think I'm just like every other parent. You look down on your phone and your laptop and you're busy, but you really, you know, with your spouse or other family members, you know, need to check each other and take the time to stop and say, you know, you need to do more reading. Put that iPad down. Go outside. Go to, in D.C., there are a ton of free museums.
1: Yes.
0: Get your kid out into the museum. They are free, or in different areas around the country. It may cost a few bucks. Get your child engaged in that. Do a summer workbook program every summer. There's an organization, John Hopkins, that documents summer learning loss. So there's documented that, you know, kids that finish school in May and do nothing but to run up and down, you know, and camp all summer, end up losing some ground as far as what they've learned. And so then they come back to school with an empty brain in September. You almost have to do a reboot from September to October.
1: Right.
0: And so if you keep them engaged throughout the summer, they have summer workbooks, 5, 10, 15 minutes a day. You know, have your kids sit down and do a workbook, or you can do, and there's summer programs online. Do a summer program or something, or get them involved in a STEM program or a STEM camp, building computers and doing robotics. And so I think it's important to keep kids engaged and not just in front of the television or constantly hooked to the iPad, you know, and just looking down. You have to get them out and cut the electronics off. And I think that also has something to do with, you know, what we're seeing in the classroom, you know, with behavior and the teachers struggle to always keep the students engaged and also hopefully keep the parents out of the way of the teachers so they can teach.
1: Right.
0: It's a partnership.
1: It's the parents, though. It's the standards and the requirements and all of the other stuff that teachers have to adhere to. And then they have parents on top of that. So.
0: Oh, yeah.
1: Oh.
0: Yeah.
1: You know.
0: Teachers have such a load now, and it's such a wonderful profession.
1: It is.
0: You know, and most of my classmates from Lincoln are teachers. They're in the classroom, and some have left the classroom because of, you know, not the kids, parents.
1: Oh, yeah.
0: And so, you know, I do take issue even as I sit there with my kid. I had a parent one time we had a meeting, and the parent, they were explaining the menu, and the parent, I think it's Quinoa. That was on the menu, and the parent said, "Can we call it something else, like rice?" You know, and the parents said, "No, and we're not going to, you know, dumb down the meal and call it rice. That's what it's called." And so
1: right.
0: we're going to And so, you know, you kind of, as parents, have to turn around and say, you know, you're going to kind of baby it down. No, your child needs to, you know, experience other cultures.
1: Mm-hmm.
0: Really, hopefully, expand their horizon, and also in the classroom as far as, you know, the content and working with the teachers in a partnership. So,
1: is that worth arguing over? Calling some quinoa rice? What?
0: Yeah.
1: Wow.
0: You know.
1: No, yeah. I wouldn't last 12 minutes in the public school system dealing with that kind of crazy.
0: Yeah. But you know what? We have such a wonderful public school system here in this country. And I think mm-hmm. it's up to us parents to kind of balance out the ones that, you know, overspoil their kid and want to, you know, or the ones that are doing their kid's homework and the teacher rips that paper to shreds and sends it home, and then the parent comes to the classroom and wants to challenge the teacher. And so, you know, I think we have to give the classroom back to the teachers.
1: Mm-hmm.
0: You know, anything the teacher said that came home when I was growing up, was the rule. And so,
1: mm-hmm.
0: you know, I don't remember my mother or father really having any dispute with a teacher.
1: Mm-hmm.
0: And believe me, they actually came to the school often. It was often something I was doing,
1: mm-hmm.
0: and I was punished for it.
1: Dang, Reggie, you seem like such a straight-laced individual. But hey, we all have our quirks, I'll say. And
0: oh yeah, I had fun. I would do the same journey. Well, maybe not all of it, but I would do the same journey over again. It was, I was blessed to have a wonderful childhood, great parents, a great community, and I try to provide that as I engage other parents and kids, and also look at how we're treating each other as adults and how we talk to our kids and work with them.
1: Mm-hmm.
0: You know, it's a daily practice, and and I try to share what I've learned, and I also keep my ears open to learn something new as well. Somebody can teach an old dog new tricks, and so I am always game to learn a new trick.
1: All right, at age 21, old dog.
0: Hey.
1: Learn a new trick.
0: I'm 20 now.
1: Oh, you're 20? Oh, since the interview, you're going backwards, Benjamin Buttons?
0: Not Benjamin Button. I'm going back.
1: All righty then. Now, Benjamin, you have also received an award from the Black Engineer of the Year. Let me start this sentence over. The BEYA Award, BEYA, Black Engineer of the Year Award for Community Service.
0: Mm-hmm.
1: And like, BEYA is like, oh dang, you got a BEYA, it's like getting an Oscar or something. So
0: yeah.
1: Tell me about your BEYA, because I did not know that about you.
0: And it's interesting. I was working at Booz Allen at the time, and it's funny. You see, of course, in a corporate environment, and Booz Allen is really engaged in that space and supporting BEYA. And so, you know, you see the emails go past, and I honestly wasn't paying attention to it. But I had a coworker call me and said, Reggie, I know of all the stuff that you're doing. You know, I want to put you in for the BEYA. And I said, well, wow. Well, thank you. I really appreciate the award, because she was aware of what I was doing with Patriots and STEM with kids, thousands of kids, getting them involved in robotics and computer coding, raising money. I think through Booz Allen at that time, we sent a couple teams to the first robotics competition, and those each competition are going to compete
1: mm-hmm.
0: locally and nationally at the international competition, cost mm-hmm. Several $1,000, one for the kits and then also the mentors and the programs for the kids. And so she was aware of some of the things that I was doing there, and then also with USDLA and a few other things. And so she nominated me for, which are all in the .org community
1: mm-hmm.
0: space,
1: mm-hmm.
0: Which require your nights, your Saturdays, your Sundays, dragging my little kid to a Patriot program while I'm talking to parents about X, Y, Z. So she was aware of that, and so she nominated me for the BEA. And it's interesting. I had another executive vice president, Booz Allen, come to me and said, Reggie, that community service award is actually really hard to get because you can't just create and do something for 1 year. You have to, you know, really had a record of doing things, mm-hmm. you know, within the community. So I was really fortunate and blessed to pick up that award for, and it also helped to highlight some of the organizations that I support. Or supported then and currently continue to support today, including even adding on to a program called Black Girls Dive. And
1: Black Girls
0: that
1: do what?
0: Really,
1: oh, Dive.
0: Black Girls Dive.
1: Okay.
0: Mm-hmm. Black Girls Dive, which really focuses on, and it's a foundation.
1: Uh-huh.
0: Really looking at to provide aquatic opportunities and experiences for, you know, African-American girls mm-hmm. On diving and the STEM and the science behind that.
1: Okay. Oh.
0: And so, I add one more thing into the bucket and actually recruited my brother, which is another HBCU graduate. He was a McNair scholar and went to both Morehouse.
1: I talked to Carl McNair a couple weeks ago about the McNair Scholars Program. He was actually on the show during the 50th anniversary of the Apollo 11 lunar landing. So we had a conversation about the McNair Scholars, but we also spent a lot of time talking about his brother. And so that's pretty cool. So your brother was a McNair Scholar? That's awesome.
0: He went to Morehouse and Georgia Tech. Dual degree program, I think mechanical engineering and physics.
1: Awesome.
0: And he's actually involved with Black Girls Dive when I'm traveling around and doing some other things. So, you know, mm-hmm. it's a family affair, and we continue. So I was, it was a real honor to receive a BEA award mm-hmm. For the work that I believe in and trying to give and help others. Mm-hmm. And I am so blessed to have the things that I have and I work hard for, mm-hmm. but the real reward and comes from sharing and giving to others and helping, you know, parents, kids, adults, you know, anyone to do better regardless of their nationality or color. It's not just a black thing.
1: Mm-hmm.
0: I just make sure that blacks are seated at the table.
1: Mm-hmm.
0: But, you know, I provide help to anyone, really.
1: Yeah, you do. And you're very strategic and focused and driven about how you do what you do and why you do what you do. I'm going to go back to my title of my show, which is basically what I feel in my heart. Is once we have established ourselves, what are we doing beyond the classroom to make a difference? And you have like a volume of stuff that you've done and that you intend to do. And that's one of the things that makes you one of my favorite people because you're always doing stuff. You're always looking for stuff to do. You rarely say no, if ever. And, so What do we do? This was a two-parter. Let's start with the first part. The other one was about USDLA and perhaps having an HBCU arm. And I know that we try not to, what we should be doing is trying not to separate ourselves, but at the same time, we need to separate ourselves because we don't get representation usually on an equal footing. And I am not saying that based on USDLA's track record, but mm-mm. at the same time, I'm saying that if we're not members at the level that other schools are, if we're not getting resources that other entities are getting, what do we need to do as HBCUs to, you know, raise our game in the distance learning arena?
0: Yeah, I think overall, I mean, of course, I have to have a recruiting pitch. Love mm-hmm. for you to become a member of USCLA and work with us, regardless of your community. But I think, you know, with Ravi and Arletha on the board and a wonderful board that we have of directors, we're engaged with HBCUs to really help. And as a matter of fact, I'm going to run to the White House conference in September with HBCUs. Mm-hmm. Really getting the word out and talking to HBCUs about online education. What are they doing? Often there are a small pocket within the institution that is doing something or trying to do something, but we really just leverage, I think it goes back to leveraging your network.
1: Yes.
0: And, you know, often I think that we fail to leverage our network and call somebody and say, hey, Reggie, how do I do this, you know, or have the wrong perspective. I've, you know, probably 10 years ago, I did have a president for an institution call me. His board told him to call me, keep it anonymous, and about online education. And his perspective initially was, hey, Reggie, my board told me to call you. What is why am I calling you, basically? And after I asked him several questions about, you know, students, graduation, content, repositories, what is he doing for alumni? And you know, I just grilled the list, came back and said, I said, well, you know, it's a little broader than you just spending money and putting a learning management system online and throwing some kind of junk up there from some repurposed PowerPoint slides to show students. They're screaming inside their head because the content is so bad.
1: Mm-hmm.
0: And so, you know, really leverage your network. And, you know, and what Robbie and Arletha are doing with the, you know, OER, Open Education Resources, and, you know, really looking to bring HBCUs along, I think that's the biggest thing is leveraging your network. You know, I am here. There are other organizations. There, we also talk to Hispanic-serving institutions. And so, it's really a big space. I think it's a valuable space for one, the undergraduate and graduate students, but then, you know, those alum that are out there that really need to turn their skills around through a certificate program online.
1: Mm-hmm.
0: You know, I think, you know, we are extremely faithful to our institutions as graduates of HBCUs, let alone the network of HBCUs. And mm-hmm. I think we have, you know, at this point, I think we're starting to realize, but I think that, you know, we have to leverage that network. And it also ties into probably alumni giving. You know, alum giving is, you know, they come back to the institution. So we don't let them sit out there and pick on their institutions. We need to aggressively go after the graduates and provide them an opportunity through online education. And of course, it goes back to leveraging your network and connecting the dots to really move the ball. And so I'm here. There are several other folks. And, you know, I stand as a cross-connect to wherever you want to go and who you want to reach out to move the ball. And we have a conference and a number of events. We have a matter of fact, coming back from New Orleans, talking about our International Forum for Women in E-Learning, mm-hmm. which is a fabulous conference we hold every other year. Mm-hmm. Just for women, the guys are banned from going.
1: Yay!
0: and it's just for women in the e-learning, on-learning space.
1: Mm-hmm.
0: And largely, it's kind of more of a leadership networking conference for women to discuss the issues, concerns, learn within the field, and it's supported by USDLA. So. Yeah, I think it's, you know, keeping HBCUs moving forward is really leveraging that network and getting out there. And as a CEO of USDLA, I'm committed. I have always been committed to that, and I will continue to do so. And, you know, and also other institutions, community colleges, Hispanic mm-hmm. institutions. And so, But you know, I make sure that HBCUs get the message, and whenever the call comes, Reggie, I think Arletha called me to come out to Denver. I flew out to Denver that morning, met and talked to them, and watched them pick up an award from OLC and Merlot for their affordable learning solution using OER, Open Education Resources. Shook everyone's hand and said hello, congratulations, jumped back on the plane, came back same day. So I'm committed to an 18-hour day to get there and back to support you.
1: Mm-hmm. Well, that's great. That is that sounds like you have a, you know, a framework in place whereby you know what to do, who to say what to, and how to make things move in different environments. And I think that's what we need, particularly with our HBCUs. So let's wrap it up now, Dr. Reggie Smith, because I know you have 200 things you have to get done today.
0: Really, in the coming year, looking at how we engage members in the industry and also really stepping up our public policy game. Public policy has been a little quiet with the current administration, and so I think there are quite a few things that we need to bring back to the forefront to make sure that the policies, there's a lot of work still to be done there, regardless of an administration, because the next election there will be a different agenda. There's a Republican in the White House now. There may be a Republican in the White House the next 4 years, or a Democrat, and with that the priorities change, and so we must stay vigilant and engaged with the folks that break the laws. So that's one front, two fronts. One, working with our membership and sponsors to really look at how we are engaging and challenging ourselves and challenging members on what they want to see and how we can connect and do, always change the game and do a better job serving them in the industry. Two, moving our public policy pieces forward. Three, we have a really nice program with a quality standard certification, which I think is of great value to HBCUs, with the 120 standards that highlight best practices that an institution can embark on. And we do that, and that is actually the chair of that committee is Dr. Arletha McSwain out of Bethune-Cookman.
1: Mm-hmm.
0: And,
1: yay.
0: And I think that has value because it really goes a long way to getting your online program organized and leveraging best practices, getting a report, and you can take that information and apply that to your accreditation when they come in to visit your institution for your accreditation. So the certification material helps you get organized for your accreditation visit.
1: Oh, great. Where can you find that information? Is it available online?
0: It is available online. You can go to usdla.org, and there is along the top, there is a kind of a drop-down for certification. There's a banner page that runs across for certification, and so it gives you information on how to get certified and how much that costs, and also provides an email for Dr. McSwain.
1: Okay.
0: A number to reach out to her and talk to her. She has a wealth of knowledge on the value of that certification for your institution. And, we find tremendous value in that program. We've revamped that program the last year and a half, 2 years. So it's we cleaned some things out. But not compromising on the quality and the rigor behind it. And so it's a really valuable program, and the institutions that I've heard back from, Norfolk State, I think, was the first HBCU to get the quality certification. And so Bethune, I think there are only two HBCUs, but Bethune is just went through their recertification. And so, and we go back and restamp those organizations periodically that they're sticking to the best practices or applying those practices that they outlined in their self-study and their on-site assessment.
1: Great. So how does one get in touch with you if they have questions about how you can turn back time and go from 21 to 20 in my interview?
0: There you go.
1: Or any of the other things that you're participating in, particularly the outreach stuff. And, you know, or like I said, any of the other 100 things you're doing, like the Patriots Training Technology Center, where can they get information about that? I know it's a local organization, but I think all the black folks that don't live in Atlanta live in the DMV area. So that might be helpful for a lot of my listeners if you could give them some information about how to get in touch with you and the Patriots program.
0: Yeah, they can. Anyone can feel free to reach out to me at usdla.org under the contact session section. And so my email is rsmith. I try to keep it easy. rsmith@usdla.org. Mm-hmm. And we have a phone number there, so you can give me a call. I pick up an answer. And I'm really not hard to find. So you can Google and find me. And I live on LinkedIn. And you know, I just ask people to put a qualifying message in there, because we do live in a time where you get phone calls and emails trying to sell you
1: oh my gosh,
0: your computer services and Medicaid, and also, you know, claiming that the IRS you owe them money and you need to call back now and put in your Social Security number. So as people reach out to me, I do actively read my email piece or text or whatever comes to me. I do kind of squint my eyes and take a look, so make sure your content looks familiar for me to open it up.
1: Yeah, and the grammar is correct, and it doesn't start off dear. You know, that's the ones that get me. They're like, dear such and such. I'm like, really? You know me like that? Yeah. And then the lowercase letters where they should be capital letters, all that.
0: Oh yeah. Yeah. All that. But I'm here for folks to reach out. I talk to I probably meet someone new every day, and they'll ask me for a contact or a perspective, and I'll share what I have with you, and hopefully make a new friend, a new connection, and continue just doing what I do best in the community and helping others.
1: Yes. And if you are in the community, you definitely do need to reach out to Dr. Reggie, because he is a wealth of knowledge and he can point you in the right direction. He's like a human compass. You know, he's like, oh, you trying to do this? Oh, let me introduce you to, I'm going to make the introduction. He's real time. Blah, blah, blah. Meet so-and-so, so-and-so. Bam, you're done. And so, thank you for coming on Beyond the Classroom, and it's been a pleasure, as it always is, to talk to you. And I hope that my listeners take away a lot of good information, because the learning environment is changing every day. It's changed tremendously from back when Reggie graduated from college in, it was high school. He graduated from college in 1988, apparently. He had graduated from college, high school in 87. But things have changed. Things have changed. And thank you for being a guest on Beyond the Classroom. And
0: Thank you.
1: You want to do a final shout out to your alma mater? You want to, how you want to end this? This is all you, Dr. Reggie.
0: All right. Well, thank you for the time. I appreciate it, and you say so many glowing things about me, but they, you know, I think your audience already know that you're a superstar, a rarity. So, thank you for bringing me on your program. I have to give a shout out to Lincoln University and my HBCU family as a whole. and also my family, and then also the various organizations that I support, USDLA, Black Girls Die, Patriots, Training Technology Center, and a number of really out there. We're out here doing some good, whether it's online education, STEM, diving, you name it, keeping kids engaged and adults, you know, moving forward. And with the association, we're pushing multiple markets within the online distance education space, and really helping to keep the profession moving and the quality there for consumers for going forward.
1: Well, I appreciate you making time, because I know how hectic your schedule is. And I'm just going to close out and say that you epitomize my slogan, where I look at STEM as what it is, but also use the STEM acronym to say, start taking essential measures. And you've been doing that for a long time.
0: Yeah.
1: So
0: thank you.
1: We're going to continue to take these essential measures, and we're going to make it do what it do. Looking forward to our next engagement, Dr. Reggie. And you have a great day. And we are out on Beyond the Classroom. Till next time.
0: You got it. Thank you.
2: All right. And you're live on Future Focus Now. We thank you for joining us tonight, starting just a little bit late, but starting nonetheless. This is a very special show. So many people have been waiting for. So many people have been talking about it. I've been getting Facebook messages. I've been getting tweets about it. I've been getting Instagram posts about this show, because everybody knows that the world famous Stephen A. Smith is in the house. We're glad that he's going to join us today. This is a very special show. Call your friends. 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Future Focus Now, bringing you the best in conversations around the country, some of the leading experts in the area. We're lucky tonight to have Winston-Salem State University's own Stephen A. Smith in the house. Let's bring Stephen A. in.
3: How you doing? How's everything? Can y'all hear me?
2: We can hear you, man. How are you doing, by the way?
3: I'm doing all right, man. Family's healthy. I'm healthy. You know, nobody's here contracted to the coronavirus. It's been really, really, really tough to not be at work. But my situation and my plight doesn't compare to millions of Americans out here. 36 plus million people have filed for unemployment and stuff like that. These are some really, really dire times. But, you know, it's a great country, and we find a way to adapt and overcome. And I'm confident that we'll definitely do that again. So that's where my mind is right now. And I've been working. I certainly haven't had a day off. And so, you know, it's my responsibility as best I can to bring a level of normalcy when people turn on that tube, try to give them what they expect to see. And that's what I try to do.
2: And we appreciate that. And you do that well. And you make us all proud here in Winston-Salem. And it's certainly Winston-Salem State University. Stephen A., I've been looking forward to this conversation for a while. We know about you, and we know all the things that you have been doing over the years. I want to begin this conversation with you around your time at Winston-Salem State University. And so we want to begin there, because I think that really kind of sets the stage for who you are and what you have become. I want to start with something that I heard you talk about. I don't know when it was. I was listening to a podcast, and you were talking about your time here at Winston-Salem and at Winston-Salem State. And you mentioned that you oftentimes come back to this city, and you have a ritual that you go through to remind you from where you came. Can you talk a little bit about that for us?
3: Well, you know, at the time that I graduated, you know, Winston-Salem State, I was there from 88 to 92. And it was the best 4 years of my life, to be quite honest with you. I thoroughly enjoyed myself. It was an otherworldly experience, because I was coming from the streets of Hollis, Queens, New York City, and, you know, wondering about what my life was going to be like and what have you. And be surrounded by a bunch of people on campus who looked like you, shared a cultural identity with you, rooted for you, inspired you, chided you, motivated you, et cetera, et cetera. It was just something that, you know, it was more than I could have ever dreamed about. And then when I graduated, I graduated in December of 1991, actually, and I marched in May of 1992. And after I graduated, even before I graduated, I had done internships. I was a clerk at the Winston-Salem Journal. I was a weekly writer for the Winston-Salem Chronicle before that, covering Pop Warner football and stuff like that. I went back to Winston-Salem Journal. I went to the Winston-Salem Journal and was doing stuff on the news. I went to the Winston-Salem Journal and was doing stuff on the news side as an internship, gaining some

0: lived literally about 6 or 7 miles up at Archdale, North Carolina. And one of the lowest moments of my life was when I lost my brother. My brother had passed away in a car accident. He had died in a car accident in Waco, Texas. He was my big brother, my only brother. He's 9 years older than me. And so I was devastated by that. And it was one of the most miserable times I ever had because I knew I wouldn't have him any longer. And then ultimately, after departing from the Greensboro News and Record, I kept in touch with the sports editor for the New York Daily News. And I kept sending him my clips or whatever. And I told him I would like to meet him. And when he was in the office one day in New York City, when I came home for the holidays, I asked him, could I come by? He said, yes. I asked him for 2 minutes and I made sure that I only took 2 minutes because that's one of the tricks of the trade that I try to teach youngsters. Don't sit up there and ask somebody for 2 minutes to take 20 or 30 minutes. They'll never want to talk to you again. Right. When you say 2 minutes, make sure it's 2 minutes. And so I walked up to him with resume in hand. I shook his hand. I attached a face to the name because I had been calling him and sending him my clips. And I said, if you have an opportunity, I would love to, you know, for you to consider me for it, whether it be as a freelance writer or anything like that. And I had handed him my resume and he had already seen some of my portfolio because I had been sending him clips of mine for the previous 6 to 8 months. And so when a freelance position opened, opportunity presented itself, he hired me for that. I knocked that out of the park. And months later, he hired me as a full-time high school writer to jumpstart me in this business. And so knowing that and knowing the road that I've had to climb throughout the years, since 1992, I make it a point at least once a year, whether I drive all the way from New York or New Jersey down to Winston-Salem, or now I can afford to fly, obviously. Sometimes I fly, whether it be to Charlotte or the Greensboro. I always make it a point to drive back to High Point and take that same path from that office all the way to Archdale, make a left, go down to the apartment complex that I lived at in Archdale for about a year, year and a half. And I always stop at the top of the hill right there. And I look into the apartment that I used to live in because that was where I was when my brother died. It was where I was when I was making $15,150 a year, living off of tuna fish and Kool-Aid and driving a Mercury Topaz. And I do that to remind myself of how far I've come. And I've done it every year for the past 27 years.
1: And that to me is an incredible story. When I heard you talk about that, it really kind of just warmed my heart. Stephen A., you've been in the business. You've risen to stardom. You've never forgotten Winston-Salem State University and HBCUs. And we can't say that about every celebrity. What is it about that experience that allows you to continue to promote it and tell the Winston-Salem State University story?
0: Well, first of all, grace to God always, first and foremost. Grace to my mother who passed away nearly 3 years ago, the greatest woman I've ever known in my life. And also grace and gratefulness to the great legendary Clarence Big House Gaines, who brought me there to Winston-Salem State on a basketball scholarship. If it wasn't, you know, obviously God has blessed me tremendously. But if it wasn't for the greatest mother in the world, and if it wasn't for Clarence Big House Gaines, I don't think that I'd be close to being a portion of the man that I am. And that's not to say I'm a finished product, because God knows I got a long ways to go, Chancellor. I got a long ways to go. But make no mistake about it, I try to keep my soul in the right place. And I didn't get to where I am by myself. My mother took care of me. She uplifted me. She encouraged me. She scolded me. She disciplined me. She taught me. She nurtured me. She did everything. And then when I got to college at Winston-Salem State, Clarence Gaines, Big House, took the bull by the horn, and he taught me about manhood. He taught me to be responsible. He taught me to be accountable. And more importantly, he reminded me of the importance to never forget. You didn't get here by yourself. You got here because somebody extended a helping hand. And it was easy to listen to him because it's all he ever asked for. He's never, ever, ever in life asked me for anything else throughout the years. You know, God rest his soul, because he passed away in 2005, but he never did that. All he said was, don't forget that this school has something to do with you making yourself into somebody. Don't forget You make sure

0: that you contribute. You don't have to contribute everything. You can't do everything. And, you know, don't kill yourself doing something for somebody else that you forget to take care of yourself. Because if you don't take care of yourself, you can't take care of anybody else. He said, but you're going to accomplish big things in this world. And when you extend the helping hand, make sure some of the people are from Winston-Salem State. So that's what I've always tried to do. I'm just living up to a mandate that he handed down and a promise that I made to him. And I will never, ever, ever deviate from that, because that's deviating from what I promised him. And that's just an impossible task for me to do.
1: Yeah, you came and you basketball, big house games. And how cool was it to have Winston-Salem State University win the CIAA 2020 championship?
0: Special.
1: I watched it, man. You said, I got it.
0: I was worried. I was worried because I thought they were fading a little bit, but your boys came through. And, you know, Cleo Hill Jr. did a phenomenal job coaching. I'm so proud of the job that he's done. I'm a huge fan of his and, you know, what he's been able to do. And it was Ram pride. Make no mistake about it. You fight, you scratch, you claw, you do whatever it takes. And the bottom line is what matters most, getting the W. And they certainly did a better job than we ever did when I was in school, I can tell you that much. So it was really, really good to see them young brothers accomplish what they accomplished. I was very, very proud of them and happy that they represented Ram Nation in exemplary fashion, because they most certainly did.
1: No, they did a great job. And thank you so much for the shout out, giving us the pub on your show. Yeah. I know the players, everybody was so psyched about that when they saw it,
0: yeah.
1: And you made sure that you got it in, and we really, really appreciate that.
0: Of course, no question about it. I'm always going to do that. I'm around for life, man. Y'all don't ever have to worry about that.
1: Well, we really appreciate that, Stephen. One of the things I was thinking, when I watched the special last night, your show, mm-hmm. I thought it was really great. Thinking about Thank the you. Last dance, and when I was thinking about that, Stephen A., I thought about your time at Winston-Salem State. Now, you came through a time in which Michael Jordan was just beginning to rise to stardom. So you were mm-hmm. Winston-Salem State. You were a legendary coach in big house games. Then you see the phenomenal Michael Jordan. But you coming to a university that had a person that had the kind of charisma and the kind of following that Michael Jordan had. In terms of Earl Monroe, you know, you think mm-hmm. about the great Earl Monroe and the legacy that he left here. And then Michael Jordan, to me, Stephen A., those are two individuals that I thought kind of transcended sports and took it to another level. You personally experienced both of those in some regards. Talk about the Earl Monroe versus Michael Jordan.
0: Well, first of all, when you think about Earl of Pearl Monroe, certainly he was a different kind of player than Michael Jordan. He was incredibly flashy. He had magnificent ball handling skills. He could shoot the basketball, but he certainly didn't have Michael Jordan's athleticism. Earl of Pearl was a champion. He came from an historically black college, and that's what resonated with me more so than anything else, because you have to remember the days of when Big House started, and then you had the great John McClendon that was like a mentor to him or whatever. They were basically responsible for integrating the sport of college basketball, because there were a time when blacks weren't allowed to play against the white guys. And so you got that secret game at midnight at Duke University, which is well documented and what have you. But Coach Gaines, McClendon, and others had a lot to do with that. And so when you think about the Cleo Hills of the world, you think about the Earl of Pearl Monroes and others, you're thinking about individuals that came to an HBCU, even though there's no question they had other opportunities, it was somewhat restrictive. The white schools didn't exactly, they weren't receptive to these guys. They didn't want them there. They certainly didn't want to appreciate them for the wonderful men that they were, not just the wonderful athletes. And so to me, when I think about Earl of Pearl Monroe, I don't think as much about his greatness as much as I think about the fact that he went to an HBCU and made it all the way to the NBA and ultimately became a champion on an NBA level. And I find myself fantasizing about you know, kids today, what if some of them elected to go to an HBCU, particularly in the day of social media and beyond, where we're looking at guys and we're seeing, like, you guys were on Aspire TV, the national championship was on that channel and what have you. And you just wonder if more shine was aimed in the direction of HBCU athletics, who knows, even more star caliber athletes might elect to go to HBCUs instead of going to some of these big time universities. The profile would elevate, obviously, because their profile elevates, so with the institution that they play for, then you'd see HBCU as a backdrop, and that would bring even more attention to it, because really it's all about marketing and it's all about publicity in this day and age. And there's certainly avenues to pull that kind of stuff off. Earl Monroe didn't have that luxury back in the day. So he made it without any of that. And that's right. Why I marvel at him so much. In the case of Michael Jordan, this is just the greatest basketball player that I've ever seen. He wasn't the greatest college basketball player, but he certainly is the greatest basketball player that has ever lived when all is said and done. And you look at the totality of his resume in terms of his skill set, in terms of accomplishments, you could say Bill Russell or Kareem Abdul-Jabbar, 6 titles for Kareem. 1 on the collegiate level, 1 on the high school level. You can look at Bill Russell, 11 titles in 13 years. Michael Jordan only had 6. But when you look at the skill set, the mind's eye tells you Michael Jordan as a pro was the greatest that you ever saw. And then you look at Dean Smith, the late, great Dean Smith, who taught him the game of basketball and really uplifted him. And then you think about that Piedmont Triad area. You're talking about North Carolina, you know, just everything going on there, Durham, North Carolina, the NC State and Charlotte, and Raleigh and all this stuff. You just look at all of this, NC Central, just everywhere you turn in North Carolina. And that's what I tell people. And that's why I call it the greatest 4 years of my life, because when I was in college, the state of North Carolina, everywhere you turned, was an institution. Winston-Salem State was right there, but A&T 30 minutes away, Bennett around 30 minutes away, Johnson C. Smith an hour and 15 minutes away, Central an hour and 15 minutes, the opposite direction. You know, you're looking at all of this stuff, and I mean, it's just like you can't get enough of it. There was always something to talk about. And so when I think about Michael Jordan, I think about North Carolina, meaning the state of North Carolina, and what basketball means to that state, and how beautiful it was to be in that kind of environment. I just wish I was good enough to shine half as good as those guys.
1: Absolutely right. In my opinion, and I agree with you, the greatest of all time. What were you, some of you, and I've seen you on First Take, and a lot of you've been in discussions with a lot of folks about The Last Dance. You were in the mix during that time. Did anything surprise you or anything jump out at you when you watched
0: it? Michael Jordan and I know each other pretty well. I'm certainly not as close to him as Amar Rashad or my buddy Mike Wilbon that works with me at ESPN, but we're pretty close and we talk often. And I've spoken to Michael on many occasions. He is a candid dude. He doesn't pull any punches. He lets you know exactly where he stands and how he feels, but he's very private with it. So what shocked me was how public he was in terms of the things that he was willing to say. I didn't think that Scottie Pippen came across looking great, but I don't blame Michael Jordan for that. I blame Scottie Pippen because of the sound bites, him saying that he would have done it again, meaning his refusal to check into the game of a playoff game at 1.7 seconds left because Coach Phil Jackson called the last shot for Tony Kukoc instead of himself. He said that he didn't care about postponing his surgery because he didn't want it to screw up his summer in 1997 because he was upset and furious over how the Chicago Bulls had treated him as an organization. Michael Jordan felt he was selfish because I understand what the organization is doing to you, but what does that have to do with us as your teammates? We need you here. You were willing to miss the first 35 games of the season and put this load on our shoulders because you were upset at others within the organization after signing a bad contract. And so you look at stuff like that, and you know, it took you aback a little bit that happened. But nevertheless, I think that, you know, Horace Grant going at Michael Jordan a little bit earlier yesterday, people have their reasons. You understand it. They know the truth more than folks like myself and others do. We get a taste of it. We certainly get different perspectives. But unless it directly involves you, you never fully know whether what you know is totally true. You can only rely on the sources that provide you the information. And in my case, they're the direct sources because I spoke to Michael Jordan. I spoke to Scottie Pippen, you know, stuff like that. So I know what they've told me. But in the end, what it comes down to is that there's Jordan and there's everybody else. And one of the things I think is incredibly important to teach young minds coming into corporate America is that this notion that everybody is equal is false. We equal as human beings. Humanity, from a humanitarian perspective, of course we should be equal. In terms of core decency being extended to us as human beings, yes, there's equality there. But in a capitalistic society, there are haves and have-nots, and there are people who are elevated above others. And when it comes to the game of basketball, I don't care who you are. You ain't Michael Jordan. You're not him. And so to anticipate and expect that you're going to be treated on that level, it's just foolish. It's just foolish. And it's important that people understand that. There's a reason he's MJ. And, you know, it's like, it's Winston-Salem State. Yes, I'm well known and, you know, I'm kind of special because of the things that I've accomplished. That's fine. But when it comes to basketball, damn it, I ain't no Earl of Pearl Monroe. Yes, I'm not that guy. I'm not practically anybody that has played for Winston-Salem State compared to the folks that have been there. I understand that. And you know, when you achieve a lot, you know, you reap the fruits of your labor. And we need to understand that coming out of school. That's the world that is waiting for you. People are not going to treat you equally. As a matter of fact, they will devalue you at every turn because even when you're pursuing success, no matter how great you are, guess what, Chancellor? If a boss can get you, get great production from you for the cheapest labor possible, He's going to do it.
1: Right.
0: He's going to do it. And you have to know that and be focused and operate accordingly.
1: Yeah. See, we, you know, we look at a Michael Jordan and we marvel at this guy and we think about iterations of and think about what he has done. In fact, I have on a pair of Air Jordans now.
0: Mm-hmm.
1: And what is the next iteration of a Michael Jordan? Because I believe that when we think about a Michael Jordan, he's head and shoulders above everyone else. But I think everybody else is kind of in that mold. So how do you redefine a Michael Jordan? What's the next iteration?
0: I don't think you redefine it. I think you try to emulate it. Why would you try to redefine something like that? The man won 6 NBA championships. He was a six-time NBA Finals MVP, and he was 6-0, and never, ever, ever allowed an NBA Finals series to get to a 7th game. You don't try to, you know, I mean, there is no eclipse in perfection in a championship situation. It is what it is. The only thing you can hope to do is emulate it. And so it's about appreciating greatness. Sometimes, you know, people are looking, don't get me wrong, you should shoot for the stars. You know, I guess 8-0 would be better than 6-0, 7-0 would be better than 6-0 and stuff like that. But you got to get one first, you know, and you got to crawl before you walk. You know, you don't come out of the womb and get a college degree. You got to go to elementary, junior high, and high school before you go to college and get a college degree. That's the way it works. You don't get to bypass things like that. And so when you understand that, then you elevate your level of appreciation for greatness when it's staring you right in the face. And when that happens, because you appreciate that greatness, when you start thinking about what you want to accomplish, you start thinking about what others did to achieve those goals. And if you're fortunate and lucky and blessed enough to be able to do so, you strive to emulate it before you think about eclipsing it. That's really what it comes down to. And that's the kind of approach I think people should have.
1: I got LeBron James. I went on Twitter today and Paul Pierce was trending. And I said, what in the world is Paul Pierce doing trending on Twitter? Paul Pierce says that LeBron James is not even a top 5 all-time player. Where do you put LeBron James?
0: I got LeBron James top 3. I think that's very insulting to LeBron James. I think that when you look at LeBron James, he's a 3-time champion. He's a 4-time league MVP. He's a career 27-7-7 producer. He's been to 9 NBA finals, went to 8 straight, and teams that have him win and challenge for championships. Teams that don't have him are usually in the lottery. It's really that simple. And so when you look at the level of greatness that he's put forth, you combine that with the fact that he's 6'9", about 260 pounds. He handles the ball like a god. He's one of the greatest passers the game has ever seen. He's a pure, bona fide, quintessential basketball savant. He knows the game inside and out. And more importantly, he's never cheated us. Now, I know a lot of people look at me and they're like, ooh, Stephen A. saying this? He's critical of LeBron James all the time. They don't pay enough attention to the things that I say. Because I would tell you, I would submit to you, even LeBron is guilty of that. I compliment LeBron about 98, 99% of the time. But when I'm critiquing the game of basketball, what a lot of people don't understand, and even LeBron himself, I don't believe, gets this. I'm not going to go on the air and just confine myself to your greatness in doing my job. Because if that's the case, why ever talk about you? You got to remember, I'm a soap opera fan. You got to remember, I have a recurring role on General Hospital, for crying out loud.
1: You do. Okay? I saw you. I was watching. That's and right. I said, is yeah. that Stephen A?
0: That is me. So yeah, I would have been there this month right now, actually, if it wasn't for the coronavirus, because they needed me for the month of May. But the thing about it is, I only say that to say, the reason why I bring up soap operas is because if you watch Young and the Restless, the star of it is this guy, Victor, plays the character Victor Newman. His name is Eric Braeden. He's a dear friend of mine. I love him dearly. You know, he's been the star for 40 years. Okay. Listen, Chancellor, he's not dying. He can get shot. He can fall down the stairs. You could take a hammer and knock him upside his head. You could shoot him in the head. You could rip out his heart. He's not dying.
1: Right.
0: Why? Because it's the Young and the Restless. That's why he's not dying. Maurice Bernard, another dear friend of mine, he plays Sonny Corinthos at General Hospital. You can shoot him. You can do whatever you want to him. He's not dying. But guess what? It doesn't stop them from telling the story. And what I try to teach people about what I do, I might believe the Lakers are going to win this year. I knew that once Golden State acquired Kevin Durant, they were going to win those first 2 years, and they would have won last year had he not got hurt. They had to beat Toronto's behind. But guess what, Chancellor? The bottom line is this. It didn't stop me from telling you what I saw October, November, December, January, February, March, April, because there's a story to be told. And so people don't get that. It's not that you're looking at a guy and saying he's nothing. He's not this. He's not that. It's that, no, I'm not going to just push ahead and ignore the process, because that takes away the fandom from the game. And that's not what we do. And so for me, what I try to do is teach people, look, man, you're out there watching this game. I'm right there with you. You're watching it. I'm watching it. We're seeing what transpires. I'm seeing what transpires. It could be the barbershop. It could be any place. It could be home. It could be a barbecue. It could be anything. We're talking about this in the moment, because that's the suspense of sports that you're selling. And that's what I'm trying to say about LeBron. LeBron may not be Michael Jordan, but LeBron is so great at what he does. You have to bring up names like Kareem and Bill Russell and Michael Jordan and Magic Johnson to dismiss LeBron James. You literally have to bring those names up to dismiss him, because it takes that level of greatness to ignore what he has accomplished.
1: Fantastic. I want to ask you one other sports personality question, and I want to get into the craft where you can educate and some of our students about career pathways. You created a little conversation today when you said you thought that Jason Tatum could end up being the best player in the NBA.
0: Mm-hmm. Yeah. So the brother's 6'9", got a handle, shoots nearly 40% from three-point range, nearly 45% from the field, can finish at the basket. He's athletic. He's long. He can defend. What's the problem? I mean, I don't see anything. I mean, he's averaging right now when the lockout took place, he was averaging nearly 24 points per game on nearly 45% shooting, nearly 40% from three-point range, you know? And so when I look at him, and he's only 22 years old. Yeah. I mean, this guy, he can really, really ball. He played 1 year at Duke, all right? Had he played another year, you would have seen it for yourself even more. He's a special, special talent. And I believe that Luka Doncic is big time. I believe that Zion Williamson is a freak of nature. I get all of that. But let me tell you something. Look at this guy, Jason Tatum. Tell me, what can he do? He's a better defender than Luka. He's a better three-point shooter than Luka. He's more athletic than Luka. Luka is just brilliant up here. He has magnificent ball handling skills. He can play the point guard spot. He can pass. and he can shoot himself. But Jason Tatum is taller. He's more athletic. He shoots better, and he's a better defender. He may not be box office, but he can ball. I stand by what I said.
1: Oh, no, I believe it. Look, it warms my heart. I've been a Celtics fan all my life. Mm-hmm. So I follow the Celtics. So to hear you say that, I kind of agree with you. I think he's that kind of talent.
0: He's got that potential.
1: Yeah. So one of the things we see, Stephen, and I see you really kind of all over the place doing a lot of different things, you know, television, radio, social media, podcasts. Tell us a little bit about how you manage and how you juggle those kinds of things. And I think what millennials, young people, students today, I want to know, what does it take in order to be successful, and how do you brand yourself in 2020?
0: Well, first of all, I would like to say this. Once again, I didn't get here by myself. I accomplished a lot. I put in the work. I made the necessary sacrifices, some more painful than others, to get to where I am. But in the end, you know, I grew up poor. I know what welfare is like. I know what government cheese tastes like. I know what government bread tastes like. And I made up my mind a very long time ago, I was never going back to that. Come hell or high water, it just wasn't going to happen. And so for me, I've always been the kind of person that whatever personal sacrifices I needed to make to elevate myself professionally, I was willing to do it because it ensured the well-being of my family. I was a highly, highly motivated individual. In 2005, when I got my show, quite frankly, it started in August, but I had negotiated the contract in April. And to this day, my proudest moment as a man was that I signed a contract at 3:30 that afternoon at the ABC building. At 66th Street off of Columbus in Manhattan. And I literally signed a contract, got in my car, and drove to Queens, New York. My mother, who was a retired nurse, was working part-time at the PAL, Police Athletic League Center, to earn some extra pocket change so she didn't have to spend her pension. And the first thing I did was drive straight to her, and I told the PAL guy, she won't be working here no more. Those days are over. Mom's not working. And my mother never worked again until the day she died, because I made it a priority to take care of my mama. And so for me, it's finding little nuggets, whether it's little or big, just nuggets of motivation, because just the work itself can't inspire you. At some point in time, you're going to achieve what you want. And then what? But if you have a greater mission, a mission that extends far beyond yourself, it's going to serve as an internal motivator for you to march forward and to achieve all the things that you're out there to achieve. So I did what I did in this business, but I still wasn't satisfied. Okay, I established myself as a general sports columnist. Yes, I established myself as a big time radio host. Yes, I established myself as a big time television personality and host. Okay, well, what's next? Well, I want to write a book. I wanted to own my own production company. How do I do these things? I want to be on the speaking circuit, you know, giving lectures throughout this country, trying to help shape young minds. How do I do all of that? Well, a guy by the name of Steve Harvey, y'all know who he is, Mr. Family Feud and the Steve Harvey Morning Show, dear friend of mine, had a manager that played a very pivotal role in his success over the years. His name was Rashawn McDonald. Rashawn and I have known each other for nearly 20 years. And we talked back and forth and stuff like that. But when the time was right, you know, he saw an opportunity to help me. I saw an opportunity for him to help me and for me to help him. So I brought him on board. He's incredibly creative. And he's somebody, you give him a task, he just knows what to do with it. He knows how to make a dollar out of 15 cents. He knows how to make, you know, I don't know what words to use, but he knows how to make it happen. I have a personal assistant named Sumatra Abernathy. She is like a little sister to me. She is absolutely wonderful, and she's like my guardian angel. She takes care of me. I've got my sisters, four beautiful, wonderful older sisters that have always watched my back and have served as a source of inspiration. My older sister, Linda, my sister, Abigail, and Arlen, and of course, my sister, Carmen. She's my favorite because she cooks for me more than any of them do. They all do stuff for me, and I love them. But Carmen is the one that gets down. She cooks for me, Chancellor. Right. I got to give up the product. She
1: Absolutely.
0: Cooks for me, okay?
1: Absolutely.
0: Not that I can't cook for myself or I don't have anyone cooking for me. It's just that she takes care of me. And so when you have and you surround yourself with and in the sanctum, my brother-in-law, Darren Odie, my bodyguard, Juvie, Juan Santiago is his name. I surrounded myself with some people who work for me, some people who don't. But they're an inner circle comprised of people who love me dearly and watch my back and enable me to do what I do while taking care of me and watching my back so I can take care of the people that I love. My daughter, Samantha and Nyla, who are just my everything. And my sisters and my nieces and nephews and people that I love that, you know, I just have an inner circle of people that love me and I love them back and they watch my back and they take care of me. And that's what I do.
1: Man, that's great. Stephen, how do you stay cutting edge?
0: To me, it's just about being real. I think that people can spot phonies a mile away. I think if you're inauthentic, if you're the kind of person that, you don't believe what you say, or you're just doing things to get over. You're doing things for ratings. You're doing things because this will get clicks, or this will have an impact and stuff like that. People can spot a phony. And I think that for me, I don't consider myself cutting edge. I just consider myself real. Because I'm real, people call me cutting edge. And I'll take it. If that's what they feel, that's what they feel. I could care less how they classify it. You know, my goal has always been, when you look at me, you see me, you know I mean what I say. That's the biggest thing. It's not about whether you agree with me or not, because I'm not always right. I am imperfect. And if you're wrong, people can tell you that you're wrong. And it's okay. You know, if I made a mistake over the airwaves, I don't apologize in private. I apologize on the public airwaves because that's where I made the mistake. It's the fair-minded, decent thing to do. That's what I believe. But I think more importantly than anything else, my confidence comes from I know I do my homework. I know that I'm thorough. I know that I'm pretty gifted in my oratorical skills. And more importantly than anything else, I know that I am real. What you see is what you get, for better or worse, because I don't worry about PR like that. That's for other people to concern themselves with. That ain't gonna bog me down. And I think when people see me, they know I'm the real deal in terms of I mean what I say. And I think they appreciate that. As a result, they trust me in terms of what I'm giving them is what I believe, and they value that.
1: You said a lot, Stephen, and I really appreciate that. You know, here at Winston-Salem State University, we sent students home, and students didn't finish the semester. They weren't able to graduate. And so we had a virtual graduation for our graduates. Saw President Obama talk to the graduates. Say a few words to our graduates in terms of just graduating from Winston-Salem State University, going out into the world based upon your experience in terms of what you know. What are they in for and what should they expect and how should they navigate the world?
0: Well, here's what I would tell you. Here's my biggest thing. The world doesn't owe you anything. Students hear that all the time. Mm-hmm. You know what they don't hear, Chancellor? The world knows they don't owe you anything. Mm-hmm. They don't hear that enough. Mm-hmm. That's a very, very big thing. You're not going to guilt people into putting your interest ahead of their own.
1: That's true.
0: Or what they deem is a bigger priority than you. You're not going to do it. You have to make sure you discover your own value. You have to find out who you are, what makes you special, and go from there. I apologize. Somebody accidentally turned the lights off in my house. I apologize. But the thing about it is that's what you have to understand. So many times people they go about the business of wanting what they want, but they don't establish their value and they don't become educated as to what their value is. And then they wonder why they get the value. And that's where somebody like me comes in to constantly feel the need to remind them. Of course, you got to work hard. Of course, you got to prioritize your education. Of course, you got to elevate your level of intellect, because the more information you have, the more empowered you are. You can have conversations. You can network. You can ingratiate yourself with a lot of people. You can do a lot of these things because you're speaking from a position of knowledge. All of that is true. But I'll share a story with you, Chancellor, that I never have. In 2009, ESPN decided to let me go. We had a contract dispute. I thought I was worth more than they thought I was worth. People was in the streets yelling my name, Stephen A, everywhere I went and all that stuff. And I thought that there was value to that. They said, there is value to that. But here's where we think the value is for you. You think it's here. We think it's here. Right. We had a contract dispute. I turned down the offer. They decided to do without me and let me go. I was unemployed for a year. I lived off my savings. I didn't earn a dime. I lived completely off my savings for a year. And that was the first year my daughter was born. I was unemployed, which was an incredibly, incredibly scary thing. Understand that when you're a black man and you are unemployed and you have a child, all you're thinking is statistics, statistics, statistics. I don't want to be that guy. And I was bitter for about a week. And my mother was like, all right, you know, after a few days, yeah, we see you. Okay, you're upset. What did you do? And what do you mean what I did? I performed. I did this. I did this. I did that. What are you talking about, mommy? I performed. I performed. She was like, evidently not well enough. What did you do? What could you have done better? And so I had to sit back and reflect on the decisions that I made and the things that I did to curtail or to hinder my progress. And so what happened was this. All of a sudden, I looked back and I reflected on it and I said, you know, I turned down this contract, but the truth is I didn't know my Q score. I didn't know my ratings. I didn't know what level of ratings I generated and how comparable those that was to my contemporaries in the business. I had none of this information. All I had was emotion. I'm worth this because I'm Stephen A. and I see people yelling my name in the streets. And that was that. I literally left it at that. And it turned out that my dismissal, their refusal to renew my contract, is miserable and is depressed. And as heart-wrenching as I was, it was the best thing that ever happened in my career. Because from that moment forward, I educated myself about the business. All of a sudden, I'm doing radio and I'm paying attention to the advertisers and sponsors. Who's sponsoring my show? Who the advertisers are? What exactly is it that they're looking for? All of a sudden, not only did I have a radio show, I paid attention. Who's my demographic? Who's watching? Who's listening? What are they listening for? Why do they listen to me more than somebody else? What's the content that they want? I went back into television. What happens? Do you know, Chancellor, that we get our ratings for every quarter hour? Every quarter hour. Every 15 minutes, the ratings that we get, it's compartmentalized in the 15-minute increments per hour. So the next day, if I just did the show this Wednesday on First Take, by tomorrow afternoon, I know what I did from 10 to 10:15, 10:15 to 10:30, 10:30 to 10:45, 10:45 to 11 o'clock. And if the ratings fluctuate, if it's this high here, but this low here, well, then what was I talking about at that particular time compared to what I'm talking about now? Why is it that, what are the fans looking for? So what happens is I paid attention and mastered my profession. So when I come back, fast forward to 2020, and it's time to negotiate a new contract for Stephen A. Smith, the news comes out that I got the largest contract in the history of ESPN.
1: That worked Why? Out well.
0: because I had all the information that said, this is what I'm worth. Here's the information for you. It wasn't emotion. It was business. Here's what I bring to the table. I understand you're doing this. You got overhead. You got bills to pay. You got other personnel to pay. I'm not the only person that contributes to this product, et cetera, et cetera. But the information that I came armed with, I couldn't be denied. And it was because I woke up, grew up, and recognize the fact that when you're an adult in the world of business, very little of things can be about emotion. They must be about information. They must be about facts. They must be about things that you can quantitatively or, you know, just walk up to somebody and hand it to them and say, this is what it is. And that's what I did. And that's what I would encourage anybody to do. If you're coming out of college, it shouldn't be just about your skill set. It damn sure shouldn't be just about your emotion. You should be walking to work every day with two missions in mind, in this order. How can I make my boss's money? And number two, how can I get some of it? Those two things first. If you are focused on those two things, there are very few bosses that are going to dislike you. They're going to love you. Even when they don't like you, right, they're going to love you because you're focused on their success, knowing that your success is attached to their success. It's not about you. It's about y'all. And every boss can live with that because they know that you're coming to them with solutions, not problems. And they like that.
1: I love that. Thank you so much for that story. Well, one other area, and then I'm going to get you out of here. You've been so gracious with your time. We really appreciate that. Mm-hmm. Stephen A., I serve on the NCAA President's Council. We've been meeting for the past month, going over a number mm-hmm. of different scenarios and what mm-hmm. might happen with college athletics. Mm-hmm. Anything going on in professional athletics because of COVID-19 and all the things that we have to go through? What does your crystal ball tell you about athletics going into the future?
0: Are you talking about professional or college?
1: Both or either one.
0: Professional sports is not going anywhere. It will return. I believe the NBA will have their NBA playoffs beginning in the first week of July. I think the NFL season will start on time. I think for the NFL this summer, there won't be fans in attendance. I think for at least the first part of the NFL season, there won't be fans in attendance, but the games will be played. The NBA will finish its season. The NFL will start its season on time. They will move forward from there. I think tennis, golf, boxing, UFC, because of the minimal amount of contact, you can literally perform while engaging in social distancing in golf and tennis, okay? To some degree, you could pull that off in baseball as well. Boxing and UFC, not so much, but it's not like it's, you know, 12 people on the field at the same time, 11 people on the field at the same time, or 5 people on the basketball court at the same time. It's a little bit different. You can pull that off. And I think you have to pay attention to the dollars. The world of sports, you're talking about in excess of $13 billion that have already been lost. If they were to go to this route through the summer, it would be in excess of $25 billion that is lost. So that's not going to happen. That's not going to happen. We have to be real and honest and authentic about this. Folks will put on a mask and put on their gloves and take their chances because they'd rather do that than stay at home waiting for a check from the government, hoping that it comes, but sincerely doubting it ever will. Right. And by the way, the $1,200 checks that the administration sent out, you know, the government sent out, that ain't enough to pay people's bills for months to come. We all know this. And so at some point in time, you have to have an economy, particularly in a capitalistic society. That's just the reality of the situation. As it pertains to college sports, that's a different kind of challenge because you have to take into account the student body. You've got parents that are not going to want their kids in school. You've got parents that have more control because they're technically still kids, not adults, and they're under their parental supervision, and there are certain things that they're simply not going to approve and they're not going to go for. That's going to be incredibly challenging, not to mention the discrepancies. You've got Big Five colleges, for example. They can have football games and you still air it on television and they still can bring in a chunk of money. What about those that are not associated with Big Five conferences? What are they going to do? What about Division II schools? What about Division III schools? What are they going to do? You just don't know. And so it becomes incredibly, incredibly more difficult, particularly considering the fact that there's no leader in the NCAA when it comes to the football. There's no leader. You know, it's very leaderless. And so it's definitely a challenge. So my answer to you would be pro sports will return full throttle. College sports, that's a huge challenge. It's a huge question mark. I don't have the answer to that, but I've been unpopular for saying this. But it's just the truth. this coronavirus pandemic has obviously disproportionately affected Black people. We all know this, okay? It's been well documented. And I've often said, when white folks catch a cold, Black folks catch pneumonia. No matter how it is for white folks, it's always 10 times worse for Black folks. And so when you see that 36 plus million people have filed for unemployment, how many of those people, in terms of proportion, from a disproportionate perspective, how many of those people do you think were Black? Service industry, obviously, you just look at just a variety of things, you know, the congestion. Black folks living, particularly in New York City, a lot of Black folks are living in apartments, not homes, and all of those kind of things. That's why you get disproportionately affected. What do you think folks are going to do? You think they're going to stay home? I am telling you right now, I wouldn't. So safety is first. Safety is paramount. Every measure must be exhausted in order to get our house in order medically or you know, from a hospital perspective, personal protection equipment, hospital facilities, medical workers. Those, they need to be the priorities, because you're not going to find a vaccine, according to them, until at least the end of the year, which means that you got to proliferate the amount of tests that are available. And the reason why this became a crisis, believe it or not, is not because of the absence of a vaccine. There's no vaccine for the flu. There was no vaccine for SARS. There was no vaccine for a plethora of diseases that have been viruses that have invaded our nation or the world for many years. But you had situations where at least if people got sick, they could be treated. So the real crisis was that there wasn't enough hospital facilities to feed the sick. I had to do a PSA for the governor of New York and the mayor of New York City. They called me to do a PSA. They literally asked me, please emphasize to tell people, do not go to the emergency room unless you're absolutely sick. They actually asked me to encourage people not to come to the emergency room, because that's how inundated they were. These are the kind of things that we have to think about, sir. You're going to go back to work. There's no way around it. Got to figure it out.
1: Well said. Stephen A., you're so generous with your time and your talents and your treasures. Quick word to WSSU alums. You talked about it earlier in the show about the importance of giving back to your institution.
0: Listen, too much is given, much is required. We didn't get here by ourselves. Winston-Salem State did so much for me. It's the least that I can do. The donations that I provide, the counsel that I try to provide, the appearances that I make, it's the least I can do, because it's family to me. And you take care of your family, especially when your family has taken care of you. You didn't just go to any school. You chose this institution. And any institution you go to is going to want you to give back. So Winston-Salem State is doing nothing wrong by asking you to give back. You owe it to them to give as much as you can, whether it's your time, your money, your energy, your focus, your counsel and tutelage, whatever it takes. Because as we uplift one another, we become more empowered ourselves, because we reached back and gave to those that are less fortunate than ourselves at this particular moment in time. That's who we are. That's what we're about. Let's make sure we continue to be that way.
1: Oh, man, thanks. I'll get you out on a light note. My favorite all-time Saturday night clip was Jay Farrell doing you in the fourth quarter. Mario Chalmers.
0: Jay Farrell and I share the same birthday, and I had met him a couple of times, and he's really, really funny. And he just did that imitation of me on Saturday Night Live. It was hilarious. I fell out of my bed laughing so hard. That was really, really funny, because he saw me going off about Mario Chalmers in the fourth quarter one day, and I didn't know he would put it on Saturday Night Live. But Jay Farrell's hilarious. He's a phenomenal comedian, and he's a friend. I know him, and he's really, really funny. But there's a few people that can do a good imitation. Jamie Foxx does a good imitation of me. Believe it or not, our very own Scott Van Pelt at ESPN does an imitation of me. Frank Caliendo is hilarious. Yeah. He does an impersonation of me as well. So you know what they say, that's the greatest form of flattery. I'm certainly not insulted by it. I'm flattered by it. And I know all of those guys, and they're great. So it comes with the territory, man. You can't sit in my chair and get upset at people getting at you. I mean, come on now. You just can't do it.
1: Yeah, man. Thank you so much, Stephen A. We love you. God bless you. Continue the great work. And we certainly will see you probably tomorrow on television. But thank you for being my guest on Future Focus Now, the great Stephen A. Smith.
0: Thank you for having me. All the best to you, Chancellor.
1: All right. Good night.
0: Good night.
1: All right.

0: Nikki and Siobhan. Today, we are interviewing Desiree Davis, a special education coordinator at a non-public day school in Maryland, which services individuals or persons on the autism spectrum, as well as with emotional disabilities. The school services grades K through 12 or up until age 21. Welcome, Siobhan. Hello, Ms. Davis.
1: Hello.
2: Hello, Ms. Davis. How are you?
1: I'm doing well.
2: Hi, Becky.
0: Hi.
2: And first of all, I want to thank you for taking some time out of your day to, to do this interview with us. As you know, we keep autism on the table and in the conversation here at Autism in Color, and thought it would, be a great addition to have you to give us some perspective as an educator of youth with autism spectrum disorder. So thank you, Ms. Davis.
1: Absolutely. Absolutely. So I currently work in a school, as Becky previously mentioned, that services students on the autism spectrum, as well as those with an emotional disability. The process for students even being in our school program all comes through their local public school. So we do not have private referrals. You cannot walk into our program off the street, although many have tried. You have to go through the IEP process at your home school, your neighborhood school, mm-hmm. in order to attend our school program. Okay. Many of the students that we do serve, this is their first school program outside of public education. We are considered a very restrictive environment. So when you look at, you have all your special education terms and jargon. When you look at what they call an LRE or a least restrictive environment, mm-hmm. they are considered very restrictive. Okay. All of the students in our program have an IEP. So our students are not with their non-disabled peers at all during the academic day.
2: Oh, okay.
1: That makes us a restrictive program. Gotcha. Unlike in a public school where a student on the spectrum may transition to PE, they may go to art, they may have a reading or a math class with the general population of public school students, that does not happen in our setting. You are with us all day from the time you come in until the time that you leave.
2: So let me ask you, I'm sorry.
1: No, go ahead.
2: So do the children, do they move from classroom to classroom, or are they in the one classroom all day and the teachers rotate?
1: Very good question. So we have different programs within our school. So our school basically has four different programs inside of our walls. We have a K-8 autism program, a K-8 ED program. We have a high school diploma track program for students on the autism spectrum and a high school certificate track program for students on the autism spectrum. So depending upon where you fall will depend on what your day looks like. Our K-8 students are all self-contained, meaning they do not travel, they do not move. They have one teacher, they have one, the staff that they have during that school day is who they have. Mm-hmm. Same with our K-8 ED program. And our high school career readiness certificate track program, those classrooms, those groups of students remain with one staff member. For those students that are in high school working towards a diploma, they will transition as if they were in a high school program. So they have an English teacher, a math teacher, a science teacher, history, okay. technology. So they move throughout the building for instruction. Everyone else remains in one classroom for the entire day outside of going to PE or music or art.
2: Gotcha.
0: Knowing that autism is a spectrum, how mm-hmm. do you all go about differentiating how students will be placed when they come into your program?
1: So it actually happens when we receive the referral. So we receive a referral packet from our again, buzzwords. We in education, we have all of these acronyms that mean all kinds of things. So from our LEA, from our local education agency, we'll send our school a referral packet with the student for us to review. We review that packet and determine whether or not we can meet that student's needs based upon our school program. So we are looking for where on the spectrum you fall. Are those things that we can manage in the classroom? Many students may need specific devices. They may need specific services, speech, OT, physical therapy, audiological services. Some services we don't support. And so that would make it that we're not able to service the student. ABA services, we don't provide those in our school program. That is something we can work typically with families on to determine what that may look like in a school setting. But based upon the referral, we determine where in the program they would fit, but it doesn't stop there. So if they come, we start the program, we have them in a specific class and find out this is not a good fit with the other students, we can make a change. So we have the flexibility to say, this isn't really working. We need to move this student to a class maybe where the students are higher functioning or lower functioning. And let me back it up a little bit, because since you brought up spectrum, we do have the full range of students on the autism spectrum in our program. Okay. We have high schoolers who are nonverbal. We have elementary students who are at grade level, but lack the social skills, lack the social awareness, may have social anxiety and aren't able to function in a larger setting. We do not have any students with physical ailments, so we do not have any that are in a wheelchair or unable to maneuver throughout the building, but we do have those with communication needs. We do have students with some severe violent, aggressive behaviors. We have students that may still be in a pull-up and need assistance going to the restroom. We do not have students who need to be fed. So all of our students are able to use their gross motor skills. They may not be always on point, but they are able to. Mm-hmm. So we have that spectrum of behaviors and the spectrum of the disability within our building.
2: Gotcha. Well. Gotcha. Wow.
0: that was a whole lot.
2: Yeah. How many students do you serve?
1: So our current student population is about 144. Out of those, probably, let's see, we have four classrooms with ED, probably 100 students. So we may have a little over 100 students who are on the autism spectrum that we serve.
2: Okay.
0: Because we know that students who are nonverbal still are able to communicate, are you all using some kind of communicative device to help those students to communicate? Or sometimes we find that folks on the spectrum have written language. So how are those students that are nonverbal able to communicate their needs within your school?
1: Okay. We have a range there too with our nonverbal students. So we have some who just aren't able to physically use the voice in that way, but they can gesture, they can write, they can do things of that nature. We have three speech pathologists in our building. The majority of our students do receive speech and language services. We have some that have devices. I think there's a GoPro call. Don't quote me on these names right here. I've been in enough meetings to know the devices themselves. Some of our students come with devices to help them communicate. They're in very small chunks to say, maybe I want more, or go to the bathroom with pictures so they're able to point and press. Mm-hmm. It's not an issue of the student not understanding. It's the student being able to communicate back to us what they understand.
2: Absolutely.
1: Some of our students will use sign language, just very minimal sign language. Others use what we call low-tech devices. We have large charts that are visual with the words and pictures that go with walk, with sit, with bathroom, with I want. So many students will use that, and our speech language pathologists will send that home as well. So you're speaking the same language in school and at home. So when you want more of something, or when you're hungry, or when you need to do something else, some of our students who are considered more nonverbal don't have the articulation or the, what is that word? The volume. So we can't understand you because of the volume. So we spend a lot of time like
2: leaning in, leaning,
1: looking, using gestures. We do a lot of repeating back with students. So there's a lot that goes into that, but we have to work hand in hand with our speech language pathologist. And I'll back up a little bit because our IEP with our speech language pathologist. The IEP drives everything that we do. Right. So we're looking.

0: services they may receive. Do you all change them with the parents and the students right then and there?
1: So what we do is, you know, we come in, they have IEP goals. Nobody knows yet. So, you know, we're collecting our data on the student, including speech and language and OT. We always have a 45-day review meeting, a 30 to 45-day review meeting, which functions as a mini IEP meeting to determine, is this still the appropriate placement? Is the student making progress? At that table, we can say these goals are not appropriate and work towards making more appropriate goals, of course, based on data. We don't do anything without data. So it's not the, well, I think they can't right. know yet. This is a new environment. It's a new place. We've seen students come in with an IEP and they can do every single thing on there. Oh. And we're like, what in the world happened? But you have to look at that full environment, where they were, what the staff was, who were they comfortable. There's a whole bunch that goes into it. And then we've had some written and we're like, they can't do a single thing on there. What were you all looking at? Mm-hmm. But they were going based upon what the standards said. And we're like, there's no way we can get them to meet those goals. So then we need to adjust and tweak. But yes, absolutely, with the parent, student, etc.
0: Do you find that a lot of the students like actively participate in the IEPs, where they're saying, no, I don't want to do that. Yes, I want to do that, or I can or cannot, that type of thing?
1: No, not for our students on the autism spectrum. We may have some of our students with who are on with an emotional disability, and mainly those students that are coming from DC. Our Maryland students tend to just say, okay, I've been a classroom teacher before and tried to help them understand, you need to know what this document says. It's just black and white. It's not you. It's a document based on data that says you can do this or you cannot do this. Is that really a picture of you? You have to determine that. The mm-hmm. students sometimes are like, okay, and sometimes not so much. But our students on the spectrum, the parents are at times more involved because their students aren't able to advocate for themselves in that way. Mm-hmm. We work hard to help advocate for the student, but for those who are able to advocate for themselves, we do have some high school students that are earning a high school diploma and are able to say what it is they want to do, what it is they like to do. In our transition planning, they have to have a part of that. They have to express their interests, what they want to do after school, be it reasonable or not. Mm-hmm. It's still their likes, their dislikes, et cetera.
0: Right, right. Wow. So with that said, we will take a brief pause for the cause, and we will be right back with Autism in Color with LaBecky, Siobhan, and Desiree Davis.
2: 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We look forward to hearing from you, because we are keeping autism on the table and in the conversation.
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2: Hello.
0: Welcome back, ladies.
2: I wanted to back up and ask, when I know you said that you all get IEPs from the different schools within the district,

0: for students who have a desire or their parents have a desire for them to attend your school. Do you do interviews with the parent and the student, or is it just based on the IEP that you received from the prior school?
1: Okay. So the process begins usually at what they call a central IEP meeting with our local education agencies. They know our program very well, so they'll send the referral to us. We'll look at it. It'll have more than the IEP. It'll have an FBA, which is a functional behavior assessment, behavior intervention plan. We will receive the psychological, we'll receive any previous assessments that were completed. So we go through the whole list, and then an interview is set up with the parent. It may be foster parents, it may be social work, it may be social workers, it may be social services, whomever is the guardian of that student. The student is 9 times out of 10 there. There are very few times that the student is not a part of the interview. Mm-hmm. We'll interview, we give our, talk about our school program and allow the parents to ask questions as well. During that interview, we're also paying attention to behaviors, et cetera. In the right. Zoom world, it's been a little different. You know, we see some things. Doesn't mean that it's something that would say, oh, we can't service this student. It's just, it gives us a view of what that student, what goes on with that student when they're not able to get something or do something because now the parent's busy. Right. And then a tour is scheduled. So okay. They come into the building to tour as well so that they can see our program, what it looks like. We can meet them in person, have those conversations. I mean, even over the summer, I was there for one over the weekend because it was the only time they could come. But the parent often has a choice of school program. So they can decide this isn't it. They didn't like what they see, or they like somewhere better. Based upon referrals that were sent to different places. So it's a pretty extensive process that happens because we really want to ensure that we can meet the students' needs.
0: So tell me, what are some subject matters that you all are teaching the students who are on the spectrum?
1: So they'll receive all the subjects that a student who is not on the autism spectrum will receive. So everyone in our program is still receiving everything they would receive in public school. The issue is how we differentiate that work, what levels they are working on, and depending upon whether or not they're working, once they reach high school, whether or not they're working towards a certificate of completion or a diploma will determine what courses they are taking. If you're working towards a diploma, it is just as if you're in a public school. You have to take your English 9, 10, 11, and 12, your biology, your chemistry, all of those things, and pass the assessments. There are no, there are no breaks in this. This is, you are a student with a disability. You are not a disability. So it does not mean you cannot reach those goals. It's up to us to kind of bridge the in-between to help you to meet those goals. Students working towards a certificate of completion is a little different because they don't have to meet the same level of requirements. We're preparing them for what life is going to be like as an adult. So we're trying to give them the life skills you will need, be that you're at home, you're in an independent living facility, you're in an assisted living facility. That's our job there to help prepare for life after school and as in the adult world.
0: Go ahead, Becky. I was going to say, with the certificate program, is it geared more towards vocational?
1: Yes. Okay. So when I said we could service students up until the age of 21, that is where our certificate of completion comes in. So if you're working towards a certificate of completion, you can remain in school until the age of 21 or 22 if it's DC. And we're working on vocational skills, life skills, social skills, self-advocacy. For many, we're looking at, are you able to dress yourself and brush your teeth? And how can you communicate in the workforce? So we have an on-site work facility
0: Oh, cool. Okay. That's real nice.
1: Yeah, it is. We also have partnerships outside. So our students have worked at Old Navy, Michael's, something we call Food and Friends that delivers food to the elderly. There was another couple of other places that they work. We're kind of in limbo right now with COVID because right. you have to have your vaccine. You know, there are certain other requirements that have to happen first, but our students have gone, they clean, they prepared food, they stocked items, looking at providing them those skills they'll need. And in-house, we have a kitchen. We have a cottage, which is like a hotel room. We have washer and dryer. We have, there's something else we have there. But there are opportunities for them to work and receive those workplace skills. And they get workplace reviews based upon that. Can you keep pace with your peers? Are you able to take a break and come back? What kind of assistance do you need? Do you need visuals? Do you need verbals? Do you need gestures? How many prompts? All of those things so that we're able to help them as they move beyond school. We also have a transition coordinator who works directly with the Department of Disability Administration and Department of Rehabilitation Services to help the parents start the process. You become on a waiting list so that you can have services after you leave school to help with job coaching, to help with independent living, to help with those areas. The hard part for that is it requires the parent to have to follow through with exactly what the government agencies are saying. We can't do that for them. We can help you through the process. We can help you obtain your Social Security benefits for here, what we call Metro Access, to receive services, to ride Metro for free, the bus, or be that the vans that come for those with disabilities, which also means your family can ride as well. So there are lots of different services, but the parent has to be able to follow through with them. And many do. Many do.
0: Really great. Sounds like a great program.
2: It really does. It really does. It really, really does. And what did I want to ask? I had it in my head and you were talking and it just, I was excited and then it left. I guess with regard to the transitions and things like that, they're also transitioning from being minors to adults.
1: Correct.
2: Is there any assistance to the families with regard to like guardianship or anything like that?
1: So those things don't fall under our purview within the school, but we do help parents partner with outside agencies to do so. Okay. Many parents, as part of the transition process, which must begin when the student is turning 14, within their IEP year, there's a parent interview as well for that. So the parents are directly involved in this so that we know what are your goals for your child as well, not just your child's goals for themselves, to know, do you see your child living independently? So that our transition coordinator can help to guide them in the right direction for outside services. So our transition coordinator is the bridge between our school and outside agencies that can assist parents with different things.
2: What are the names of some of the outside agencies, if you know?
1: Now you don't know. That's okay.
2: I just thought I'd ask.
1: I mean, outside of DOORS, which is the Department of Rehabilitation Services, and DDA, the Department of Developmental agency, I believe that's what it's called. They have different organizations that fall underneath of them. There's also the Department of Labor. They change the name every now and then. So I don't know if I'm speaking correctly on what the latest name is. But through them, you have different agencies that then you can connect with. But I don't know the names of some of
2: those agencies. Got you. Wow. With regard to, and I'm going to back up a little bit, with regard to behaviors, you said some of the youth have some aggressive behaviors and things like that. Yeah. How do you manage those?
1: So within our school program, and all non-public schools have a form of an approved therapeutic behavior program that is utilized. A part of that program, there is physical restraint techniques that all staff are trained on yearly. You have to be recertified. Any new staff coming in have to be certified in that. So everyone in our building, minus our office manager, are fully trained in the program. Nothing is ever done individually. So we have students who will throw things, throw computers, try to break doors, hitting staff, biting. We have biters, scratchers, they grab. So we have different techniques that are utilized. There are a couple of students where the staff members that are working directly with them will wear padded sleeves, because many times these are the students who are nonverbal and are not able to communicate in the words that we understand. Doesn't mean they're not communicating, just not
2: right. We understand. They're communicating.
1: Right. And when they reach out, they reach out. and so we have to be as proactive as possible. Of course, using our words is always first. Using our words, using proximity. You know, we have a behavior tools program as well that is all verbal to utilize. When to ignore junk behavior. Student on autism, autism spectrum will also do that. Just things because they know you will react. So knowing when something is just junk, as we call it, or is this really a behavior? Mm-hmm. And for us to implement any type of physical restraint program, the behavior must be continuous aggression, either continuous self-injury or continuous high magnitude disruption. So it has to be a continual issue that is happening. Not a, I just threw the computer, and I say just, but I live in that world. I threw a computer down the hallway. That is not a reason for a physical restraint or for anyone to move in to try to subdue the student. That was a one-time incident. Okay, now we've got to process what happened. We do process with our students on the autism spectrum. We use charts. We use something called the zones of regulation to determine where you are. Are you in a green zone? I'm happy, I'm good, I'm up. You in a yellow zone, maybe not so much. We have a blue zone, I'm sad, I'm depressed, I'm anxious. And we have a red zone, I'm angry, I'm there. We use that program with every student in our building.
2: So do they point these things out, or do they verbalize these things?
1: Yeah, so we teach them in our weekly social skills groups with our social workers. We teach them so they understand what they mean, whether they have to color it, they can speak it. I know in some of our classrooms, they have the students use little clothespins to place their name next to where they are, because it can change at any minute. It can change. It's also up to the staff. As we say, you have relationships with your students. You have to know your students. So you know when there's a trigger, you can see it.
0: Right.
1: You can feel it. So we don't. And many times, unfortunately, it can be us that set the students up for non-success, right? Or that event that's coming. And so we have to process that ourselves to say, what could we have done differently? So our teams meet twice a week after school to go through those things.
2: Okay. Do you have, I guess, some sort of communication set up with home to kind of, I guess, forewarn you, Jimmy had a bad day or had a rough night. He didn't get a lot of sleep last night, you know, whatever, so that you all can kind of keep an eye on Jimmy when he gets there to say, okay, so we know we need to keep an eye on him and to, you know, address the fact that he might have a hard day. How can we change the trajectory of things?
1: Sometimes we do and sometimes we do not. Our social workers are that first line for parents in the school building, unless there's an administrator like myself that they're more comfortable with. They may shoot a text or an email. We don't always get that. Sometimes we can tell that right off the bus in the morning.
2: Okay.
1: Something's different. Or the bus driver will tell us, hey, such and such set everybody off on the bus. So it is up to us to then alert the classroom staff. You know, there may be more behaviors, or we may need to allow the student some time and space because the bus ride was difficult, you know, due to other students on the bus or the bus being late or anything that could happen.
2: Right. Yeah, the bus is late. That's right. That could be a big problem.
1: Many times what happens is a student has behaviors. We call home to say, hey, is anything different? And then we get the full story. And we're like,
2: oh yeah,
1: that would have been nice to know, you know, at 9 o'clock. But we are right.
2: Before the computer went flying down the hall.
1: Before that happened.
2: Before the computer took flight. All right. With that said, we will take another brief pause for the cause. We are here with Autism in Color with LaBecky and Siobhan and Ms. Davis. 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That's 704-325-9706. 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Let's Talk About It, the Autism Center, where we're keeping autism on the table and in the conversation. We look forward to hearing from you. Welcome back to Autism in Color with LaBecky, Siobhan, and Desiree Davis.
0: Desiree, I have a question about how many students are in a classroom, and in that classroom, are there paraprofessionals?
1: Okay. So in our setting, the number of students in a classroom can vary. Typically, it's 9 is the max. Once we hit 10, we start looking at we have to open up another classroom. However, in our K-2 classrooms, the number is 6 for the max of students in a classroom. And I know that number sounds like, oh, I wish I only had 9 kids. 9 kids, all with an IEP, all with different goals and objectives, all with different varying behaviors and home lives and et cetera. That's a full classroom right there. Each of our classrooms has a teacher and a TA. And for paraprofessionals, it is all driven by the IEP. So we may have a classroom that has 6 students and 6 paraprofessionals, and another classroom with 6 students and no paraprofessionals because it's not in a student's IEP. We're not able to, by law, that student is required to have that service. It is a service. That service is there for behavioral issues, not because a student is not able to do something. There are specific behaviors that have prevented them from being able to access their education consistently, and they have an aid that is there with them to help them get through those issues so that they can sit in front and receive instruction. One of the things that we also have to have as part of having paraprofessionals in any classroom are fade out plans, because that is a service that you hope to remove so that the student can be more independent.
0: Absolutely.
1: Many students become dependent on, I have this adult and I know this adult will do that for me, so why should I even bother to yes. do this, to learn this, to use my communication skills if you're just going to communicate for me.
2: Right.
0: That is so true. Students wow. will take advantage mm-hmm. of the situation given mm-hmm. the opportunity.
2: Absolutely.
0: That's and who can blame them?
1: Right. I would too, you know.
2: Thanks.
0: Can you get that for me, please?
1: Right.
2: Hey, could you rub my pinky toe?
1: Right.
2: Any of it. Any of it. It's going to make me feel better. who pays for all of this?
1: So all of our funding comes from our individual counties and through the state. So ultimately, the Maryland State Department of Education is where our funding comes from. They set rates. So it works by rates. They set rates for how much they will pay for each student just for the instructional component. If a student receives speech services, occupational therapy, physical therapy, any of those services, that's an additional amount that they will fund. And then if a student has a paraprofessional, one-to-one, dedicated aid, whichever term you'd like to use, that's additional funding on top of that. So each student that we service in our building comes with a certain allotted amount, and that is set at the beginning of the school year, and those rates don't change. No matter if anything else in life changes, those rates don't change, and we have to submit what we call cost sheets in order to receive our funding.
2: Wow. So you know this number of kids is coming this year, and so, and these are the particular services that this many kids has, that many kids has, blah, blah, blah. And that will determine how much money your building, your organization receives.
1: Correct.
2: Over the course of the year.
1: Correct.
2: Wow.
1: It could fluctuate because we lose students, we gain students. So it all depends.
2: It switches.
1: Mm-hmm.
0: How often does a student receive PT, OT, and speech throughout the week? And is it individualized and group?
1: So it varies. Again, the IEP drives everything. Typically, there are some students who may have 2 30-minute sessions of speech a week. Some may have it once a month. Some may have it once a quarter. So it really depends on the needs of the student and what. Some students may have pragmatic language skills, just really how do I use my words. Sometimes they don't get as much service for that, but it all depends on the student. Same thing with occupational therapy. We have very few students in our setting with physical therapy I think we have two, maybe, and they're monthly services just because we don't typically service students who have more of those mobility issues in our program. So that will vary. They are mostly individual services. What you will find is speech will like to push into the classroom because the best way to utilize your language is in the setting you use it. Mm-hmm. So they will have individual pullout sessions, but then when you want to practice, you want to be in the most natural right. environment to practice right. those services. Oh, that was absolutely. One of the benefits and why we were able to, a student might not have shown up for class during virtual learning, but they were there for speech and they were there for OT because they're in their natural environment and can utilize those things right away with the people that they know and are comfortable with.
2: This is an incredible program.
0: Right.
1: Really good.
0: So it's so unfortunate that a parent can't find you or Google you or see that you're there and try to get their student in themselves. But I guess they could go through their school if they really mm-hmm. want to try to get their students in this program, because it sounds like there is this fullness there.
1: There is. It is a full program. And it can be difficult for parents. We do understand the state and county side of things. You want to be able to provide those things in-house. That should be the goal, that everyone is receiving these services and has these, but with the number of students they have and being able to provide what we're able to provide, the smaller classroom settings, etc., is not as simple as it sounds.
2: Right.
0: But with the small classroom settings, it sounds like the students are really getting what they need.
1: Yes.
0: Because it makes a difference when you are on the spectrum and you're in a classroom and the classroom is small rather than a big class where you're lost in space and you really not paying attention. So you can't help but to pay attention in these classrooms with them being small and the teacher noticing you.
1: That's right.
0: There was something else I wanted to say. Oh, do you all have anything for the caregivers? Do you offer anything for the caregivers? Any kind of services for the caregivers? Parent support groups? Anything like that?
2: Good question. So
1: we have previously provided a parent group. We started it maybe 3 or 4 years ago at night, twice a month for our parents to participate in. At that point, we were still in the building. This was pre-COVID. The turnout isn't as high. Mm-hmm. So we tried to really look at what day of the week it was, who was coming. And we had our social worker and behavior team leading that because we looked at all kinds of things from the IEP to self-care for yourself, advocacy, we did painting with parents. Those who participate really enjoyed it. We attempted something during virtual learning, and I think the world was where it was, and we weren't able to sustain it. Our environment, our days are long. Mm-hmm. So by the time we come to an end of a day or get a break, I'll be honest with you, nobody is thinking of anything. We're thinking of our own family and our own care and our own, because we have to take care of ourselves too. There's a lot of burnout in education, particularly special education. And it's hard to manage it both. You have to get the right group, the right people.
2: Right.
1: What we do though, we're accessible to parents during the day. You can text, coming up to our school to visit, we have all of our students have privacy rights. So, parents don't get to just drop in and I want to sit in the classroom. That's how it works, because all of our students have an IEP. There are there's lots of legalities that can be around that just to drop in. But we've built a network where you can call our office manager and get what you need. Talk about, my lights are off. The social work team will say, hey, or even our office manager, these are some resources, or we'll find the resources. I make it very clear. I manage for all Maryland students at the IEP that we are here for the family. So we may not be able to physically provide some things, but we compile lists of agencies you can utilize. We've been in meetings and there have just been tears, and we're there for that. We have angry parents. There's a lot that goes on in the world of our families. And as I tell our staff, when you come to that table at the IEP, it's yes, ma'am, and no, ma'am.
2: That's it. Right?
1: They are the family. Right. They are the expert. Just because we're in here every day doing this work, those students go home and that life still happens. And many of our parents have not had success in school either. So we are really have to remember, when we're working with the students, we're working with that whole family. No matter what our beliefs or biases may be, we have trainings for ourselves in school so that we can communicate better, so that we can do better with a whole family, because that can be difficult too.
0: That is true. When you're dealing with a child that's on the spectrum, you're dealing with the entire family. Mm-hmm. And we must take that into consideration as well. What are the hours of your school?
1: So for our students, our hours are 8:30 to 3. Our staff are there from 8 to 4. On Wednesdays, our students have an early dismissal at 1 o'clock, and our staff participate in professional development every Wednesday afternoon from 2 to 4.
0: Sounds like an awesome program. My gosh. For the staff, for the students, everybody's benefits.
1: Everybody, we have a lot. We have, as part of our administrative team, we have our principal, of course. We have a dean of instruction. We have two instructional coaches. And this is new for us to have this many people providing this amount of service to our staff and students. Mm-hmm. Two special education coordinators. I case manage for Maryland. My counterpart case manages for DC, which is a lot trickier because DC has a lot of charter schools, and charter mm-hmm. schools function very differently than public schools do. And we have, I feel like I'm missing someone. We have a clinical supervisor on our team that then supports everybody else in the building. So when it comes to, for example, an IEP meeting, we're going to have mock IEP meetings so you can understand, because many staff want to come to the table and they want to talk about the behavior. As I've told them before, I don't really care about the behavior at the table. Coming to the table is to talk about the student's positives. What do they know? Where do Absolutely. They need to go? Right? The parent Yes. understands whether or not they come back and say, oh, when we've all heard it, my child doesn't do that at home. It's mm-hmm. okay. I'm not here to disagree with you. You got it. But this is what they do here. So how can we help?
0: Right.
1: Here, are there things you're doing at home that we could try? You know, mm-hmm. we're not the expert. We are here doing our job. We're learning. We're working. But we're partners. We're true partners with the family. Sometimes it worked. Sometimes it doesn't. And that's okay, because we're not able to service every student.
2: Right.
1: And that's okay. They may need something different.
2: Different. Right.
1: And there are different non-public schools that offer different things. There are some that offer the family counseling. There are some that it's a requirement as part of their program. So we vary.
0: What is the percentage of staff members who've had experience in the autism world that are currently in your school?
1: You mean prior to coming to work with us, or?
0: Yes, because you know, you have some people who've never met a person on the autism spectrum. Mm-hmm. So they have no clue.
1: Right.
0: But then you have those who've, you know, been in
2: the field
0: game, so to speak.
1: Right.
0: They've been around and they've had, I don't know what I'm trying to say, but they've had experience with those who are on the spectrum. Because when you've had experience with those on the spectrum, you kind of know how to deal, and you know that everyone is different, and you have to treat each one individual.
1: Right. So it's a tricky question to answer, because trying to find educators to work in a school like ours is very difficult.
0: Mm-hmm. Oh, that's what I wanted to know.
1: It's very difficult because you're in this all day. You're in this from 8 to 4. You know, when that door opens at 8:30 till they get on that bus at 3.
2: It's on and popping.
1: It's on and popping. You have to have your special education certification. You have to have certain courses for that. There are all kinds of things you still need to have to be certified to work in this field. You can cross the street. Our school is right across the DC line. Go into DC and work, and you don't need that. But in Maryland, you need to have this, this, this, this, this, this, and this for this money over mm-hmm. here, and to deal with behaviors and 6 kids in a class that are working on 6 different levels. And you're going, what? And they're asking me to write the IEP and do the grades and do the lesson plan and all of these kinds of things. And then the parents are mad at me. And then I didn't get something done. Many times we don't get teachers who are knowledgeable of anything when they come to our setting. They're like, oh, I've taught. Oh, I worked in a school with students with special needs.
2: Right.
1: Umbrella or special right. education. And the students that they work with might have had a learning disability.
2: Right.
1: Honey, let me tell you how different that is.
2: Yes.
1: Or, indeed. You know, they think, I have a cousin. I always say that my little brother has this, or my so-and-so has this. And you have to help them to see we have boundaries and they are very clear. And right. although your brother or your cousin or whomever may have these characteristics, they are characteristics. This student is an individual.
2: Right.
1: And then we have those that come in and know who have been in the field or worked with students on the spectrum, work with students who we have more teachers that come in or staff that come in that have worked with students who are intellectually delayed or adults who are in that realm. Coming over from adults to children is a difficult piece as well. Mm-hmm. We also get many people who come in from juvenile detention centers or areas like that. It's a very difficult transition because we're not in the world of you just do what I say because I said it.
2: Nope.
1: Right. That's where we live in.
2: And we don't go hands-on immediately.
1: Right. And a student, you know, on an autism spectrum may need that more time to process what you're saying. I don't even have any idea what it is that you said. And we have some pretty big kids that we're working on. This is a Black male who's going to go out there and you're going to touch somebody, and that somebody is not us.
2: That's right.
1: How do we prepare you for that world, which is where our PDs come in and are on the spot training. And this is why it's important for our administrators to be throughout the building and those seasoned teachers.
2: Right.
0: Right.
1: To help out, you know, and really get in there and say, yay, nay.
2: This is how we do it.
1: Right. This is how we do it.
2: Thank you, Ms. Davis. Thank you so much. You have given us an incredible amount of perspective from the educator's point of view, you know, in the broader sense too, just what happens in the classrooms, what happens in the IEP rooms, you know, to manage and help families manage what's going on with their students with ASD. Autism Spectrum Disorder. So we would like to thank you very much for your professional perspective.
1: Absolutely. And
2: you know I love you, girl. And yeah, so thank you so much for joining us here on Autism in Color. And hopefully, you know, we get to speak another time. And yeah, do some more proms and parties and
1: things. Right. Some more of those things. Yeah, some more of those things. Look, if we survive the whatever is coming next.
2: Right, okay. Right. All right. So we will see you next time on Autism in Color with LaBecky and Siobhan. Take care.

0: Yeah, and I'm on Flowers. My wife, Rochelle Flowers, and I both have three sons, Jaden, Evan, and Ian. And in regards to our oldest son, Jaden, he was diagnosed with being off, pretty much on the high performing end of the autism spectrum. But most importantly, what I like to say in regards to Jaden is the type of child or son to where he doesn't let things bother him, despite what he may have in regards to understanding that he does have autism. Matter of fact, when he found out he had autism, he didn't even know that he had it. It was more so, oh, can you explain to me what it is? And we just said, son, you just process things differently. Doesn't mean you're not intelligent. Doesn't mean that you have to do anything differently. You just process things differently than most that of your peers. But one thing I noticed is that, even before that, or even now, knowing that he has autism, he doesn't let that stop him from being successful. I can recall on several occasions, throughout his younger years, primarily even in eighth grade, that he said, "Hey, I want to run for SGA president, or I want to run for student body president." And so I said, "Well, let's go ahead and do it." And the key thing was, it was just a matter of understanding that, he wanted to use his voice, not necessarily just from an autism perspective, but just his voice, knowing that he had the know-how of how to reach his class and how to reach the school and what he wanted to do as SGA president. He had his platform. And, as we, as I want to mention, he enjoys music. He enjoys hip hop. He enjoys jazz and gospel. And he uses that to also express his voice, in a great way. When my wife and I named Jaden, he was a preemie. So, he was, a little over 2 pounds, 2 pounds, 11 ounces to be exact. But more importantly, we named him Jaden because that means, God has heard. And we know that for him, God has heard that he knows that his life, has importance. And so Jaden, now that he's a junior in high school, he's a two-year letterman in track and field. He does a great deal of involvement, with his church, with different organizations in his community, and he does great in school. Of course, with the need of assistance, and he has, his different accommodations, but he still understands he can be successful. And he understands how he can be helpful and a great child and a great person in today's society. So as his dad, I'm because again, it doesn't matter if you have autism or not. It's just a matter of, do you have the right attitude towards life, and do you have the passion to do what you love? And I think a lot of times, that's what we need to follow. Do you have the passion? And I know our son Jaden does.
1: This has been the Autism Moment on Autism in Color.

0: right. Hello, everyone, and welcome back to another week of LinkedIn Live with me. As you know, for this series, we are talking about uncomfortable hair truths that Black women experience. And so I have with me again this week some of the contributing authors for the upcoming anthology, Can't Tell Me Nothing, the uncomfortable hair truth of Black women. So let's go ahead and jump right on in. I'm going to start off with the round robin, let the ladies introduce themselves and, you know, tell you a little bit about themselves. And then we're going to jump into this great set of questions that we have. Tonight, we are talking about your health and how your health can impact your hair. So we're going to be talking about stress. We're going to be talking about medical conditions that you can have. We're going to be talking about your diet. Like all of those things, believe it or not, it impacts your hair. So I am going to start off with Hanaya. So Hanaya, I want you to introduce yourself to everybody.
1: All right. Good afternoon, LinkedIn community. I am Hanaya Payne Johnson. I live in the Houston, Texas area. I've been working in community health work for about the last 15 years. And I just love anything dealing with health and how we as individuals can better ourselves.
0: All right. Well, thank you so much, Hanaya. Next, we have Nairobi.
2: Hi, everybody. Good evening. My name is Nairobi Wheeler, and I currently live in Peoria, Illinois, and I am the founder and CEO of Striving Developmental Solutions. It is my business is a combination of, I design online self-paced courses in foreign languages such as Spanish, French, and Italian, and African-American history, and I am also a certified professional resume writer, where I assist professionals in higher education business with their resumes, cover letters, and thank you letters, or I do assist them in LinkedIn, updating their LinkedIn profiles as well. And I am also, and previously I was also a co-author of Dr. Yazid's other book, Shut 'Em Down, Black Women, Racism in Corporate America. And I'm really excited to be here and share my experience.
0: All right. I am glad to have you again on this project as well, Nairobi. So thank you so much. And last but not least, we have Lisa with us. Lisa, let everybody know who you are and what it is that you do.
3: Good evening, everyone. I am Lisa Marsh. I am founder and current owner of Miss P's G-Free. 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And I am overjoyed with the book coming out. So let's get it.
0: So we actually, those of you who are new to like my LinkedIn Lives, all I ask is that we keep it friendly in the comments, introduce yourselves so people in the comments know who you are. Feel free to chime in. You can ask questions of the panelists and I'll moderate those as well. But we want this to be a healthy discussion. We want this to be a discussion where everyone walks away learning something that they can use to help them to take better care of themselves, to realize when their hair might be unhealthy and what are some steps that they can take to, you know, correct those issues. Because I think a lot of times as Black women, we get so caught up in the day-to-day of taking care of everyone else that we really forget to take care of ourselves. Like that becomes a really big issue of, and so we might see things going on like the thinning of our hair, the balding, and we just blow it off. We won't go and dive further and ask questions. Or when we go to a primary care physician, they might blow us off. And so we're going to talk about all of those things tonight. So we're going to go ahead and get started. Our first question of the night is, has your health ever impacted the growth of your hair. So which one of the panelists would like to tackle this one first? All right, Nairobi, go right ahead.
2: Yes, in the book, I do kind of go into detail about, I suffered from eczema when I was a child. So my hair had fallen out due to the eczema. So I've had issues with my hair as I got older. I wasn't able to grow my hair at a shoulder length because of that experience. I was, my hair would get thick, really thick, and I would have frizzy hair, and my scalp would get very, very dry. So I would have to use a lot of deep conditioners, leave-in conditioners to help my hair, stay healthy. So that was something that really impacted my hair growth. And over the years, I've worn wigs to, get that feeling of having my hair shoulder length. And also I've put the tracks in my hair to help with that as well. So that's something that really has impacted my hair is the eczema experience.
0: Now, there's one thing that you talk about in the book, Nairobi. First of all, I didn't know eczema impacted your hair until I read your chapter. But there's something else that you talked about that sometimes I think we neglect, and that's going back and getting your family history, because you had mentioned how you didn't realize, like when you looked at childhood pictures, you noticed that there would be phases that your hair would be like different and nobody really explained to you what was going on until you asked, why did my hair was like look full and healthy in some of these pictures when I was a kid, and other times it didn't.
2: It was very short. In some old family pictures, my hair was like, I would have a thick hair head of hair, and then there was other ones, my hair was just as short. It was like a fade, pretty much. And I looked like a boy because my hair was so short. And
0: so before you asked, no one told you?
2: No. Mm-mm. Honestly, nobody explained to me what happened. And I think the reason why they didn't explain that to me was they didn't want me to get upset about that.
0: Okay.
2: But I do understand.
0: Right. And as you become an adult, that's like something you need to kind of know, that this is something that you suffer with, even if it's kind of gotten better as you've gotten older, which it sounds like it has. Like, sometimes I think parents protect us too much. And it's some things they should share with us that they don't. And I had that conversation with my primary care physician on Monday. And unfortunately, my mom is deceased. And I could not answer her question. And it was a conversation my mom and I had never had before. And so it made me think about your chapter. And I was like, at least Nairobi could go back and ask someone. And I was like, here I'm sitting. I can't go back and ask nobody. Like, the person who can answer this question is not here. So I think that's very important that we should have those conversations. And maybe figure out how to communicate in a healthy way.
2: Right.
0: Mm-hmm. Okay.
2: And there was a relative of mine that had it as well.
0: Okay. All right. Mm-hmm. Okay. So you have a family history of it. It's hereditary.
2: Mm-hmm.
0: Again, things we need to know.
1: Yeah, it's really true, because I have an autoimmune disorder. So growing up, I didn't ever really have an issue with hair falling out or hair breakage as a kid. But when I got around 25, I began to have a lot of issues with my autoimmune disorder. Well, because I'd never had issues with it before, I never realized that having lupus could affect my hair that the way it was. Right in the center of my hair, it just all was coming out. Now, I had a lot on the top of it to cover it up, but in the center, I could put the palm of my hand and there was nothing there.
0: Wow. So how did you that's in the 20s, that's kind of when you feeling yourself. So how do you deal with that at that age?
1: It was difficult at first, but I had an older coworker that she introduced me to a product actually called Nairobi. and it was a detoxifying shampoo. And I began to see a herbalist. And we realized that some of the medications I was taking was causing the alopecia. So I had to learn other methods. And thank goodness the hair has grown back. It's a little thinner in that area, but it's completely grown back in that section. And I still use that detoxifying shampoo, because we forget, just because we're taking the medication for one illness, it may affect or mess something else going on up in our bodies. And we have to detox and cleanse our bodies of those chemicals.
0: This is so true. This is so true. Thank you so much for sharing it. Now, Lisa, you've had not just one, but you've had two. So share with everybody about what you had going on health-wise that impacted your hair. And it was actually your hairstylist who sent you to a dermatologist. Good hairstylist.
3: That is so true. I was diagnosed first with something called Sjögren's, and it also is an autoimmune disorder. And since I have already had rheumatoid arthritis happening, and I'm already on a gluten-free diet because of the way wheat, rye, or barley affects my body, so I thought, oh, well, that just fits right in with my autoimmune system going crazy. And so I accepted that first diagnosis, and I started using the creams and the things that, because the dermatologist said to me that we could put you on medication, but the side effects are worse than actually the hair falling out or the eyes being dry or the mouth being dry, which I was okay with because I don't like to take a lot of medications. I like to resolve things naturally. So I take a lot of supplements. I, eat better. I exercise. I try to live a healthier lifestyle. So I was like, this Sjögren's is killing me. So I was doing the creams and all the things, and it actually started to grow back. And then I thought I was out of the winter creams and all the things, and it actually started to grow back. And then I thought I was out of the woods. So you know how you just stop.

0: like you were saying, is it Hananiah?
1: Hananiah.
0: All in the crown, it broke. There was nothing. And I didn't have a whole lot to cover it up. So I went to another dermatologist that she recommended, who is an African-American female dermatologist that I was overly thrilled to go and see. And she said, I don't think you were diagnosed correctly. I don't think you have Sjögren's. I think you have what's called CCCA. I had never heard of that. I was like, what? What is that? She's like, let me do some testing. So she pulled some follicles right on out and sent them out for testing. And true enough, for what she thought, centrical centrifugal citrical alopecia. And it affects women over 35 who look like us, your brown skinned girls. It affects us and they don't know why. They don't know if it's because of pressing as a youngster or perms or these harsh colors or the things we do to our hair. But a lot of us experience that. And it's not well known. And I was like, what do you mean? I'm like in my 50s. I should know about this thing. But I was very, very thankful that my beautician was like, no, it's shedding too much. You are missing a whole patch right here in the center. And it should not do that. So,
1: and I like the fact that A, she pointed that out to you. Like, because I've seen beauticians like just, I'm like, is anybody going to tell her her hair falling out? You know, you're sitting in a hair salon and it's like, there's no education. And it's just like, I think the common excuse I would hear from a beautician is, you need to stop wearing so many ponytails. Like, you're pulling your hair too much. And I was just like, you know, I don't think ponytails. And I was like, just be quiet. You just sit here to get your hair done. Be quiet. But I would say, like, you know, it would be in, like you said, Black women who were going bald in the center. And it would be a lot of women in a beauty shop. And she would tell all of them the same thing. Like, it was ponytails and what are you stressing about? And it was never, have you talked to your physician? Have you went to see a dermatologist? Now, Lisa, it was something that you mentioned that I thought was very important. And you talked about your first diagnosis, which was a misdiagnosis, was not by a African-American dermatologist. And this was actually a dermatologist that you said did not want to touch your hair. Whereas when you went to see the other doctor, your experience was totally different. When you went to see a doctor who looked like us, kind of talk about that, because that happens a lot. And I think we brush that off too.
0: Yeah, I definitely noticed. And the funny part is that I really didn't pay too much attention until I went to go see the Black dermatologist, that the other dermatologists didn't seem to want to touch my hair or get too close to me. It's and she had on these gloves, and this was even before COVID. She had on these gloves, and she's just like, well, I'm gonna send you some creams and I'm gonna do this or try that. And she actually did also send me to go get tested, but it was the same feeling when I went to the testing center where they just ignore you like you don't exist, like you're not a real person who has real feelings, who's going through some kind of obvious trauma and need to be talked to. They didn't even offer me water. They were like, okay, test it. Okay. So when I met Dr. Patterson, which is the dermatologist, the African-American dermatologist, and she was so personable and so friendly and so let me learn a little bit about you and let me look at your scalp. Let me test this. Let me see how I can help you. And she wasn't hands off or standoffish. And I think that's when I really noticed the difference. I was like, very,
1: very interesting. Yeah, and I keep saying representation matters, and I think it matters in our healthcare as well.

0: Nairobi and Hanaya, have you ever experienced that when it came to like your hair and you seeking medical attention, that the care that you received from doctors may have been different or that they didn't understand, and you had to kind of go through a couple of people?
1: It's definitely different. Just in health in general, unfortunately, when you have physicians that don't look like you or they're not of an ethnic background, they don't know how to handle you. So they don't give it their all. And that's with all aspects of healthcare, unfortunately. You can go in for a simple cold and you'll notice they treat you different than your counterpart that does not have brown skin, because they automatically assume you don't actually know what's going on with you. You're not educated enough to study yourself, to know you, to know when something's off with your body. So I actually had, with me having an autoimmune disorder, my parents took me to doctor after doctor after doctor as a kid, and nobody ever figured out what's wrong. It was just this, that, or, my mom was too dramatic. Nothing was really wrong. I was 21 years old before this was ever figured out, before I could ever be diagnosed. And at that time, it was a brown skin doctor that figured it out. She was an African American, but she was an Indian doctor. And I noticed then when I had the care from her, that the care I had received from physicians that looked nothing like me or that were not brown skinned, there was no comparison. There was no matching up.
0: And that's sad. That's really, really sad. Now, Roby, you were going to say something.
2: Personally, not really in the, I mean, I've had experiences, but not when it came to my, like the texture of my hair or anything. It was just the way that people like perceive me by the way I've had my hair like cut, especially with the fades, that I would have my hair in a fade. And a lot of people would mistake me actually for a man or a boy, even though I would wear makeup
0: Nairobi, you do not look like no man.
2: and and I would get that experience like in like when I go to the doctor or even on the public transportation when I had my hair in that fade cut, people would just think I was a guy. And I,
0: But you know, I
2: it
0: think sometimes people are just, in a general setting, I think people are just rude, and they find, they just find a reason to mess with people. We done seen things change a little bit now, that especially coming for a black woman is just not happening in 2021. But I think with healthcare, we're also starting to see some differences and some things take place and some shifts. In regards to now, we're actually seeing more black doctors. More doctors of color, like Hanaya said, that are in practice. I know, when I first started, was out there on my own in my 20s, it was like finding a needle in a haystack. And my primary care physician now, I've actually had two female, black female primary care physicians. And the conversations that I always have with them when they want me to go out and see someone else, and this is by choice, is I was like, okay, anybody on this list black? And are they a female? Because that's who I feel comfortable with, and we will get more done. Like a black man is okay, but I really want to see a black female. And if they are just not there, then who else is it that I'll go to see? Because I have too, and not necessarily with my hair, but just other things in general, where I've had people to blow me off. And come to find out later on, it would be something that was really someone should have paid closer attention to it. And because it got blown off, or they said, oh, you're overreacting, it's not that serious. Like, now I'm at the point I will cuss you out and keep going. Like, I'm paying for this. This is the service that I'm receiving. If you can't treat me in a certain fashion, because Hanaya, you said it best. They treat you like you're uneducated, like you don't know what's going on, that you have poor understanding. And I had that happen to me again on Monday, because I need to talk to my primary care physician. Home girl, you gonna need to get assistant. Here's your nurse. Because before you come in, Becky has a nasty attitude with your client. So Becky and I kind of got into it. And Becky decided she was going to read me. And I didn't tell Becky nothing. I let Becky go on about her business because I knew the next day I was going to get that little form that says, how was your visit? And I ate Becky up because my visit wasn't good. Because Becky talked to me as if I was in the sixth grade about my health. And I knew that there were things that Becky didn't ask me that Becky should have asked me at that time, and she didn't, because I worked in a healthcare setting. So that's called don't judge a book by its cover, because you never know what somebody's been through or where they worked at when they sitting in that chair asking you for medical advice. So thank you, ladies, so much for sharing that and sharing about your experience, especially in the healthcare field.
3: I just want to say before we move on to the next question that that's why in the book I call Dr. Patterson a unicorn, because I was elated to see her.
0: Yes. Yes. And we have a couple of people agreeing over here on LinkedIn. They're saying absolutely. They agree that like basically they feel they're Black doctors that can really relate. And someone said that they're you know, in the Black experience, that there is this gap when it comes to Blacks who go to the doctor and in healthcare. So, and someone said that is a safe way to be rude and critical. Yeah, you know, just you got to work on this. I'm not going to say anything sometimes while I'm there. Sometimes I will say something because I'm going to get up and leave before y'all even start examining me. Like, we just go, because I don't feel comfortable with you. But I knew she wasn't examining me. I was going to get my sister girl coming, and I had questions for her. So I didn't feel like ruffling people's feathers that day. But when I got that survey at 7:00 in the morning, trust me, when I go back in, I want to see if Becky still worked there, because I was very detailed about what happened and what was said, because it was really, let's just put it this way. There were some racial innuendos that were made on her part that had me just like, did she just say that? And she worked for a Black doctor, and everybody that comes through here is Black. And does the doctor know that she's saying this kind of stuff to people? Like, so, hey, if nobody says anything, then we'll never know. So that's why we're having these discussions today. So our next question is, how do we know if we have healthy hair? So what's the difference between healthy hair and unhealthy hair? Like, you would think people would know this, or we think our hairstylists would tell us this. But, you know, we got the natural movement where a lot of people are doing their hair at home. So how do you know that your hair is actually healthy, even if you're doing it yourself and you're doing all the right things? Who wants to go first?
1: I will.
0: Okay.
1: I think what we have to realize is we can't go based on what society is telling us is healthy hair. Because my healthy hair doesn't look like Dr. Yazzie's healthy hair. We have to realize that the media, for the most part, is telling us that healthy hair looks like Rapunzel. Everybody doesn't have silky straight hair. Some of us have tightly coiled hair. Some of us have woolly-like hair. Some of us have cotton-like hair. But if we just think about the ultimate goal and what it is we're wanting for our hair to look like and how we want to achieve that, because I know for me, mine is, I live in South Texas. Houston is very humid. My healthy hair looks like going outside and not looking like a poodle that hadn't been to the vet in 5 months. So we have to think about, you know, is it good elasticity? Is it bouncy? But ultimately, we all want to be able to detangle our hair and not have it fall out in chunks. We don't want the breakage. We don't want the split ends. So that is the common denominator, I think, for all women when it comes to healthy hair. But in my opinion, I don't feel that there is one set guide of rules that says we all have healthy hair because it looks like XYZ.
0: This is true. And thank you. Thank you for stating that everybody's hair is different. And so my healthy is not going to look like You're healthy. Now, you know, we two states over. So sometimes we both might be looking like that poodle in that 100 degree weather. Yeah, we might. And you, and they don't mean our hair ain't healthy. It just means that the weather does not love us that day. That's all it means. Lisa.
3: I think too, I absolutely agree with you that my healthy is not your healthy, because everybody's hair is so different. So for me in Chicago, I'll take some of that humidity, ladies, because it's cold now and they talking about more snow and snow don't like my hair either. But for me, when I go to get my hair twisted and go to get it styled, my beautician kind of helps me to know if my hair feels soft, if it is breaking, because sometimes I can't tell, especially in the crown and, you know, up. But she's like, oh, it feels good. Whatever you used, it's healthy. It feels good. I don't see spots. So I really take a lot of cues from her. When I wash my hair too, I note how tight it gets, how that feels, and then what it takes to get it back better, moisturized and not dry. So I would absolutely agree that everybody's hair is not the same, because I could have really took both my sisters and snatched their hair from what I got.
0: Nairobi.
2: Yeah, I agree with everyone, you know, with everybody's hair. Everybody defines healthy hair differently than somebody else. With my hair, you know, my hair is naturally curly. So when I get out of the shower after I wash my hair, the curls just start tightening up, like really cute. And I love it, you know, and I don't even need to put in a perm or anything. I can just buy some spray, curl spray, and just spritz it. And, you know, it looks cute. But I mean, with that, I have to have my hair cut, you know, a little bit shorter because of the frizz and everything.
0: I know for me, I went down a YouTube rabbit hole, and I talk about this. And so, you know, you got everybody saying, use this product, use that product. And I didn't realize some of the products were not good for my hair, and they damaged my hair more so than anything else. I've also had to realize that my diet plays a big part in my hair, not just my body, but that my hair being healthy too. And so when I go on exactly like water, when I do smoothies, they're like stuff out my refrigerator versus me going to Smoothie King. Like the refrigerator, like have my skin glowing, hair looking all, hair popping, curls popping. But when I go like and eat junk food, like a bunch of junk food, I can tell in my hair. My hair will get like brittle. It will get real dry. And then I'll be like, okay, you're not drinking enough water. You know, you're not eating enough greens. Like I know that I need to fix what I'm putting inside of me as well. And I don't think we are educated. I think we're starting to see, like with the natural hair movement, we are seeing, you know, there's kind of this fitness thing too, and taking care of your bodies. And so now there's more education about what we put inside of us. But for a long time, that was not the case. And I think the other thing we have to be mindful of too, is that in Black communities, some of them are in what we call food deserts. And so there are no true grocery stores where you can go and get fresh fruits and vegetables. And I know, like, you know, my dad, when he was alive, he still lived like, you know, basically in our neighborhood that had went from Black middle class to, you know, low income, you know, people hanging out and not doing what they needed to do. And so the grocery store, they used to have like fresh fruits and vegetables. He would complain and say like that, because my dad was a chef, and he would say how the stuff was old, it would smell. And when he would look at it, he would see like, you know, like it was starting to mold. And so I would make sure that I would bring him those things. But we started talking about the quality of food that was available to him. And so sometimes we don't realize that what we're taking in, because we might feel like that's all that's accessible to us because of where we live, that that is starting to impact our health. And that's where I start talking about, you know, politics. You need to look at who you all are putting in the office. And why aren't they bringing those big budget stores to your area? Because the money is there. People got to eat. Mm-hmm. Like, you know, they got to eat. So that's not the issue. Why is it that you get the poor quality, or you only have the corner store that has nothing fresh? Everything in a can, in a box, or is behind the counter locked up. Like, you know, it's a difference, but all of those things impacts our health and what's going on inside of us, which starts to radiate on the outside. Like what you put into you starts to come out in some form or fashion, including on the top of your head as well. So let's see. Let's go to our next and final question of the evening, ladies. What are some things we can do daily to ensure that our hair is healthy? And we've kind of touched on this a little bit, but what are some things we can do on a daily basis to make sure that our hair is healthy and to start identifying, like catching those problems early on? Lisa.
3: Yeah, I'll take this one. For me, it's so true what you said, that whatever you're putting in your mouth is going to manifest itself on your face, in your hair, and all of that. So for me, luckily, a while back, I learned that I needed to be on this gluten-free diet. So eating the wrong foods can cause all kinds of problems. And if I've been reading since we got the book together about gluten and your hair, and it can cause hair to shed. And I didn't realize that. I'm like, this is crazy. So being on this gluten-free diet, taking care of myself, working out. I get up in the morning, I write, I do my devotional, and I go work out. Trying to stay healthy. I'm hitting 5'5" in 10 days. So working out, being healthier, and keeping a positive spirit, keeping moving, and not letting these things like this pandemic keep you depressed or isolated because you can't do the things that you used to do. So to me, it's about mind, body, and spirit. All of it kind of works together for your good. So if you're taking care of yourself, you're eating well, you're drinking lots of this stuff is so good for you. You best be drinking lots and lots of water, because if you're not, it'll show up. It shows up on your face, on your skin, on your hair. And again, Chicago weathers, these harsh winters, they will show up. So drinking lots of water. And for me, I'm moisturizing. And when I see my dermatologist, because I'm still in that CCCA phase, so I actually have to have injections in my hair, my scalp, to get the follicles to try to grow some of the hair back. Some of them may never, and catching it early, from what the dermatologist said, I have a really good chance of regrowing some of the hair that shedded and the follicles that died. So we'll see how that works. It's no guarantees, but I think all of that plays into having healthy hair, a healthy spirit, taking care of yourself, and loving those around you, and not to mention always giving grace and thanks to God. So for me, that is it. And keeping this stuff moist. So
0: now, Roby.
2: For me, keeping my hair healthy, definitely drinking plenty of water. I've been starting to do that. First thing when I get up in the morning, I have a glass of cold water in the refrigerator, and I drink it before I shower. You know, I keep my hair moisturized. I have a leave-in conditioner that I have, cream that I use, and it's been working wonders. In my situation, I literally have to moisturize my hair at least twice a day because my scalp gets so dry, especially around this time of the year. And, you know, just moisturizing it. And basically, keeping a positive attitude is essential too for your hair to be very healthy. You know, I journal a lot. I do a lot of different things. I watch a lot of positive TED Talks and movies and things like that. And so it's something that has really been, you know, instrumental in helping keeping my hair healthy, especially with the pandemic. And, you know, you get down and depressed, but, you know, you got to keep yourself up, and God, and definitely what Lisa said, God is what keeps you strong.
0: Definitely agree. Definitely. Hanaya, what are some things that you do on a daily basis?
1: I'm very big on vitamin and mineral intake. And I learned quite a while back that if my hair was thinning, then I needed more protein. Or if my hair was dry or my scalp was dry, then I needed to up my healthy fat intake. So I'll make sure I eat avocado, flax seeds. I do collagen peptides, because they aid, and I make sure I take my B vitamins, my B complexes, because they help aid as well. And then I noticed some of the women in my family tend to gray in their 40s, and I'm getting closer to that. So I began to figure out what's causing this hair pigmentation loss. So I've started increasing my diet with pumpkin seeds, because graying hair is just simply sometimes a loss of copper. So for me, just making sure I'm upping my vitamin intake, studying my body as a whole to see what vitamin I'm lacking in. What do I need to eat to include those vitamins in my diet, and not just always simply just run into CVS or Walgreens and buying it off the shelf. You know, the old adage is very true. We can't eat our way into heaven, but we can definitely eat our way out of it. So just remembering that our body is a temple. And like the other ladies say, I do a lot of journaling. I do a lot of reading, and I remember that within everything, grace is the answer.
0: Yes, I definitely agree. And you know, I'm not a whole pill person, so I definitely agree. Like, let me go see what food has this in it first and try it that way before I go and have to do the synthetic way, kind of, so to speak. I know for me, I have to monitor my stress levels, that when my stress levels start to go up, I start to have thinning around my edges. And for me, it's kind of hereditary, because that's something that my mom used to experience. And one thing that I found that really works for me is I had to start using more protective styles. And some people frown upon wigs. But when I start seeing my hairline starting to thin, I will do like I'm not trying to do no glue in, nothing. This the one with the combs that I put in, and I can take it out my head at night, because that's a lot to deal with. So it's not glued in, but it gives my edges, so to speak, a break, and just allows my hair to kind of do its thing. Hair massages, y'all. I look at the end of the day, I'm going to be in there massaging my little scalp, and it's just so happy. But it helps to like alleviate that tension that I built up during the day, the stress that I have. Exercise is a big part of my life and what I do. Lisa, you know, I'm going on 52. So I'm up there with you, girlfriend. I have to make sure that I am healthy, and that's the movement part. Because if I don't move, I notice that my stress levels will go up and stay up because I didn't do anything to decrease them. And then all of that shows up in my hair. Hair will start falling out. And I know what's going on, because I'll brush it and it'll just start shedding. And it's like I have hair all over the place. So being mindful of that, the products that I use, just because YouTube says it's a good product, sometimes it doesn't work with my hair. And, you know, I was at one point just sitting there like, I got about $300 worth of products that I use one time because it didn't work with my head and I have nobody to give this stuff to. It kind of just happens, and come to find out it's the least expensive products that kind of work best with my hair. Go figure. But you know, just being mindful, and I think all of us are our common message is really listening to your body, noticing those changes and not ignoring them, and trying to find out what is the root of the problem. Like, if you see it happening, let me try and do some deduction of what's changed in my life, what's going on in my life. But then if we can't figure it out, that's when you need to get on the phone and start scheduling a doctor's appointment and bring in the professionals. But don't ignore what you see going on with your body, especially with your hair. Sometimes it's not us getting old. Like, sometimes the hair thinning does not have anything to do with your age. It might be some other stuff that's going on. So, you know, look at what's going on in your life. And if that's not working, then say, okay, this might be a little bit deeper. Let me seek out the help of a medical professional. So I want all of you ladies, first of all, I want to say thank you to all of you for taking time out of your busy schedules to come on tonight and really kind of sharing your journeys, which was different from the other authors, like the three of you. And then we have Declan Burks, who's missing tonight because Decky had to have a medical procedure done earlier today, so she couldn't be here with us. And Decky's story was basically she had cancer. And so she, in her chapter, she talks about hair loss due to chemotherapy and, you know, just bone marrow transplants and all the different things that she had to go through to really fight her cancer and in the end, win her battle. And so the four of you actually have very unique stories in the book that I found were rich, because you all talked about something that a lot of times we as Black women, when we have health issues going on, and especially when it affects like your hair, your crown, you don't talk about that. Like, we keep that under wraps. Don't nobody need to know about that. Instead of us sitting down and educating each other. And so when I read your chapters, I was so happy that you shared your stories, because I knew it was difficult. And so that you stepped out of your comfort zone and that you were brave enough to share that part of yourselves with us. I really want to say thank you. If I haven't said it before, thank you, because I really appreciate it, each of you. So as we wrap up tonight, I want you to tell the audience where they can learn more about you, and where, if they want to purchase a copy of the book from you, an autographed copy from you, where they can get a copy from you. So we're going to start with Hanaya. Hanaya, tell people where they can learn more about you.
1: So in order to learn more about me and receive a copy of an autographed copy of the anthology from me, you can go to hanayajohnson.com. Kind of difficult to spell, so it's Hanaiya Johnson, just simple Johnson.com, and you can log on to my site, see different health tips, read my blog, see what's going on with me and how I run my healthcare services.
0: All right, thank you. I didn't know you had healthcare services. Girlfriend, learn something new tonight. All right, thanks. You talked about pumpkin seeds. I gotta go read your blog. Okay. Lisa, tell us where we can learn more about you.
3: 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So check me out and come on and get your book. We have poured out our hearts in there, and we cannot wait for you guys to read it.
0: Amen, Lisa. Definitely cannot. And Nairobi.
2: You can look for me on LinkedIn. You can also reach out to me at strivingcareeracademy@gmail.com, and I can and I will reach out to you. You can reach out to me there, and then I will reply to you, and then I will give you more information about purchasing the book. And I do want to say thank you, Dr. Carey, for doing this. This is wonderful, and I'm so honored and that you allowed me to do this.
0: Well, thank you for agreeing to be a part of this. You know, I can be a handful sometimes, but thank you. This was by far very informative. Just each of your stories, I learned something different, not only about Black women in hair care and about each of the contributing authors, but about myself and some stuff that I went through, or, you know, like have a conversation with family members, or like, you know, wait a minute, you know, I did used to look at what did I eat? Maybe I need to go back to that. And, you know, at least they had me looking at like my provider saying, look, hold up, we ain't doing this in 2021. I need to be treated the certain kind of way. I'm in here spending my hard-earned money. So you all, if it wasn't friendly reminders, it was always, each story gave me something to remind me of why I'm a Black woman, why I need to be proud of my hair and who it is, and, you know, all the things that we do that make us unique. And it's not just our hair, but our hair is an extension of who we are. So I just want to, again, just say thank you. This has truly been a great experience for me, pulling this anthology together. So I cannot wait for everyone to read it. It will be out within the next 2 weeks. So I hope that you check out these ladies. All of them are on LinkedIn. Okay. So you can go find them on LinkedIn. If you can't remember their website, they are on LinkedIn. Connect with them, follow them. And if you like a copy of the book from them, reach out to them as well. So thank you again, ladies. Thank you, everyone, for joining in on this discussion tonight on LinkedIn.

0: Well, good afternoon, everyone, and welcome to this week's episode of It's Easy Sun, your life lessons on your journey to your purpose. And with me, I have a good friend, colleague, so many ways I can describe my guest today, because she has been someone that I've worked with, learned from, watched, and quite frankly, now we work together to try to help our nation's HBCUs with their leadership. And she's doing a lot. She's very humble. A lot of the HBCUs won't know this, but because of her, some of the things that has happened recently with the during the pandemic and some of the benefits that some have garnered really was because of her effort. She won't talk about it, so I'll say it up front. And she has just been a wonderful friend and colleague and someone who I'll say is sold out to see young people succeed. Ladies and gentlemen, joining me on the podcast today is my good friend, Dr. Phyllis Worthy Dawkins. Dr. Dawkins or Phyllis, how are you?
1: Hello, how are you? Good afternoon.
0: Good afternoon, good afternoon. So, like I do with all the guests, we don't have any preset questions. So what we'll do is we'll jump in. I'll just start out with an open-ended question. And then based on your responses, we'll have a conversation. And believe it, before you know it, an hour is gone. So with that, you want to jump right in? Are you ready?
1: I'm ready.
0: You're ready. Okay. Well, tell us, who is Dr. Phyllis Worthy Dawkins, your early years, your family, your grounding, all the things that were poured into you to make you who you are today.
1: Okay. I'm Phyllis Worthy Dawkins, born and raised in Asheville, North Carolina, in the projects. So I grew up in the projects, and I went to Asheville High School, and I went on to Johnson C. Smith University as an undergrad, and to the University of Michigan for my first graduate degree, Master's of Arts in Physical Education, Adaptive Physical Education, working with special populations. And then I went on to Ohio State, but before I went to Ohio State, I had a stint at South Carolina State University, where I taught there for 2 years, and then went on to Johnson C. Smith. And so that's pretty much an overview. I have three brothers and two brothers and one stepsister. And we grew up together in Asheville. And my stepsister grew up in New York. And so we've had a tough journey, but a productive journey. And here I am today.
0: Yeah. So three brothers and a stepsister.
1: Two brothers and a stepsister. Right.
0: So what was home like? I did not know you were from Asheville, North Carolina.
1: Yes,
0: so
1: I am.
0: Isn't that where that beautiful Biltmore is?
1: Biltmore House, very liberal city. Okay, yeah. Very liberal city. I always say it's the city where all the leftover hippies, they reside, and they are somewhere in those Smoky Mountains, Blue Ridge Mountains, and they come down on the weekend in the tourist city of Asheville. Biltmore House.
0: I've been to Asheville a couple of times, but I've never, and I heard you say the projects in Asheville. I've never would have envisioned projects in Asheville. So what was home life like, mom, dad, and with your
1: siblings? It was, grew up extremely poor. As I told some colleagues recently, I learned how to hustle. I learned how to survive. My parents separated when I was in second or fourth grade. And I always say that I need to nail it down, but both are dead now. Mm-hmm. And, growing up without lunch money, I also learned to play hooky from school, but I got back on the right track when they offered free and reduced lunch. So I tell that story just recently. And also that story helped me to get a recent Zuckerberg grant about how my life turned around when they started offering free and reduced lunch.
0: Wow. So you were playing hooky from school because you didn't have the lunch money?
1: Or? I didn't have lunch money.
0: Wow.
1: And the kids that didn't have lunch money, we used to sit at one end of the table, the lunch table, and watch the people that had lunch money eat. Wow. And so lunch was only a quarter during those days. But when they start offering free and reduced lunch, it changed my life. The first year of that program was in the eighth grade. And that was the first year, my first award. I received perfect attendance that first year. So that turned my life around. And that degree is hanging on my wall upstairs in my office. Okay.
0: Wow.
1: That certificate. Certificate.
0: Yeah.
1: Yes.
0: So we're going to get to this later, but uh-huh. You're a scholar and educator. You are someone that has mentored so many young people, young professionals.
1: Mm-hmm.
0: Is it safe to say this little story you shared here,
1: mm-hmm.
0: was that an inspiration for you going into the field of higher education, or was it something that was innate to say, look, I don't want others to endure what I had to endure?
1: It was an incentive to pay attention to my career. It was an incentive to take education seriously. And later on, when I had kids, I used to give my children extra lunch money to give to other kids that couldn't afford lunch.
0: Wow.
1: Okay,
0: wow.
1: So we did that for several years until one of my children said, Mom, they ripping you off. So we stopped that because I forgot they had free and reduced lunch.
0: Yeah.
1: But it was an incentive to pay attention to my education, to keep me from doing things that I was doing as a hustler in the projects. So it really brought integrity into my life, okay?
0: Mm-hmm.
1: And it helped me to refocus my education.
0: Mm-hmm. So early years growing up, uh-huh. what was the school environment like? Aside from the lunch, what were some of the interests for you in your pursuit of your education from as early as you can remember? Because now you're a scholar, world-renowned, former president, executive, all these things. So what was the educational journey like?
1: Well, I grew up in the segregation South, okay? I grew up from first grade to eighth grade, we were in a separate but equal situation. So in going into my ninth grade, I was part of an integrated high school, and that also changed my life. I was the first cheerleader of an integrated high school called Asheville High School. We moved from South Orangeburg High School to Asheville High School, and part of the first class to integrate the high school. That was a large, predominantly white high school. And I was placed on the educational track, the college track, and very few black students in that track. Most of them were placed into the vocational track. And so that was an interesting lifestyle or educational style, being the only black in many of my classes. And no one saying hello to you or speaking to you during that time. But I listened, and I listened to them talk about going to college. And I said to myself, I'm going to college as well.
0: Mm-hmm.
1: And so that inspired me to apply to several institutions before I landed at Johnson C. Smith.
0: Mm-hmm. So who was the driving force behind that educational push? Was it mom, dad, or was it just you innately gathering that because you're saying, look, I have to find another way? Is it a mixture, or is it more clearly defined yourself or your environment with your family?
1: Not only was it listening to other high school students talking about going to college, my mother supported me in this track. My aunt Ruth, who was a Zeta, and she put me into the debutante ball. Just recently, I spoke at a debutante ball 2 months ago in Greensboro, North Carolina. And my aunt Ruth put me into what they call society by bringing me out in the debutante ball and then just helping me think beyond my immediate settings. Helped me think beyond where I lived, but helped me envision where I could go. Okay. Yeah. And so with that support from mom, my aunt, and families and friends, that set me on a journey towards college.
0: Yeah.
1: And then with college, you know, you had to afford it. And so lots of people contributed to my financial support while I was in college. My dad, my mom and dad separated, but my dad also supported, and his sisters in South Carolina supported my journey as well.
0: Wow. So you get to Johnson C. Smith in the Queen City. You know, that's where you and I met. A great institution, a legacy and a history that is so rich. All the things that Johnson C. Smith has done in the movement and all the other things, the lunch counter. You know, Dr. Yancey has been a guest on, and we also just understanding the history of Johnson C. Smith. What did Johnson C. Smith mean to you as a young person coming from Asheville, North Carolina?
1: Well, let's just say when I started that journey, coming off high school, where I also played sports, and that was before Title IX sports, so we used to play interscholastic sports, local high schools playing each other. I didn't know much about the educational environment, so I remember at the registration desk them asking, "What do you want to major in?" And I said, "Basketball." And they said, "We don't have basketball." I said, "Okay, what do you have close to that?" They said, "Physical education." So that's what started me in physical education.
0: Really? That was the journey in physical education? Wow.
1: That was my journey into physical education. And quickly, when I arrived at Johnson C. Smith, I had arrived from being at Ohio State, completing 2 years of my course requirements for my doctoral degree, had one more year to finish. And then so for the first year I was just an instructor. Quickly, my first assignment in leadership was coordinating the equipment room. So I always tell people, it's not the job you get, it's what you do with it. And so I did an amazing job of organizing it, creating the inventory, work-study students, setting up a sign-in table. And that one little task led me to department chair. They figured if I could organize, you have to imagine tennis balls, baseballs all over the floor and everywhere. So I was able to set up a system. Okay, so that was my first leadership job at Johnson C. Smith, coordinate the equipment room, which led to me becoming the department chair and later a dean and eventually vice president upon when Dr. Yancey left.
0: But weren't you a cheerleader?
1: Yes, as an undergrad.
0: As an undergrad, you were a cheerleader. So tell us a little bit about that. So sports, you did cheerleading in high school, you said, the first integrated high school, you did cheerleading. That just followed you all the way to Smith and beyond?
1: Yeah, so, okay, right. Let me get back to undergrad. That's where you take me back, okay? In undergrad, I was a cheerleader, and I was a cheerleader for 4 years. I was a cheerleader in high school from junior high throughout high school. So I had all this cheerleading experience. And when you become a cheerleader, you learn leadership. Being in sports, as you know, Gerald, because you play sports, you learn leadership skills also. Mm-hmm. And so I learned to manage. I learned to, by being around other people, because you had to keep up your grades as well in order to play, you made sure your grades were up to par. So throughout my year, I was a cheerleader. I became cheerleading captain. And then eventually when I graduated from Johnson C. Smith, and also I was first runner-up for Miss Johnson C. Smith. So that
0: I did not know that.
1: Okay. I forgot to tell anybody about that. And then also while at Johnson C. Smith, I joined a sorority, Delta Sigma Theta sorority. So I had a social life as well as an educational career path that the coaches in the department, and mostly coaches teaching physical education, needed me to help them lead the department. But they provided me a great educational experience as an undergrad, and then later on coming back to work there.
0: Yeah. Now, you're known as a leader and someone who likes to drive change and improve every situation you're in. And you said something earlier that stuck with me. It says, it's not the job, but what you do with it. So it seems to me, just listening to you talk about undergrad, all of that was already innately within you. Is that a fair statement?
1: That is a very fair statement. Even in undergrad, I had various leadership assignments, okay? In Delta, I was the treasurer of the Delta Sigma Theta undergraduate group. I was the leader of the cheerleaders for a period of time near my senior year. And then I was, you know, over different clubs. So those leadership skills started coming out more and more. Sometimes you don't even know you're a leader, and other people see that in you. So they begin to nominate you for positions, okay? Yeah. So even when I ran for Miss Johnson C. Smith, I didn't see myself in that position. I was too busy being a cheerleader, but that also presented a leadership opportunity. So leadership started early for me as an undergrad and continued on into my master's degree program.
0: So the master's, you went to Michigan for master's, that's what, right?
1: Yes, I went to the University of Michigan.
0: Yeah, I got to remember, it's the University of Michigan. So the major and the discipline, it just stayed with it, stayed with the physical sciences. Mm-hmm. So is it safe to say you just fell in love with that aspect and you wanted to become this scholar in this field?
1: I did. And during my summer summers at Johnson C. Smith, what attracted me to Michigan was that I used to work at a camp in the Upper Peninsula in Traverse City of Michigan, and I fell in love with the Great Lakes. And so that's what attracted me to Michigan. And so when I went there, I also was attracted to special education. So the degree was in physical education, pro recreation, or special populations. And so that emphasis in special education also followed me later when I went to The Ohio State University.
0: I noticed you said The Ohio State University.
1: Yes, both of them.
0: You got that one right. So, and the transition to the doctoral was just the same. Same liking, same tenacity, same, I guess, career path. Now, did you see yourself as a college, and you at that time, did you see yourself as a later on college or university administrator, or did you just see yourself as wanting to become a scholar in this field?
1: Good question. What I saw was when I received my master's degree, I went to South Carolina State. Mm-hmm. And while there was another gentleman with a similar degree. And he was moving, and at that time I had a master's and he had a doctorate. Mm-hmm. And I noticed that if I'm going to move up in higher education, I need to go ahead and pursue my doctoral degree. Mm-hmm. So that set the vision for that doctoral degree. So I was only at South Carolina State 2 years. Mm-hmm. And while at South Carolina State, I learned a lot about teaching activity classes. I was just 22 years of age when I started my journey at South Carolina State. And then I went to left there and went to The Ohio State University and stayed there for 3 years with a focus on continuing my journey in higher education, but with a degree that I needed to move ahead. Mm-hmm. So while at The Ohio State, and just before I left, I met my current husband, Bobby Dawkins, who's also a graduate of Johnson C. Smith, and he had just completed his doctorate degree from Cornell University in chemistry. Okay.
0: Oh, wow.
1: And, yes. And so I was transitioning to work on my doctorate. He had just completed his degree, and he was transitioning to Charlotte to work for a company called Celanese. And so I was there for 3 years while we dated, but I learned a lot in preparation for my degree. And then that's when I came to Johnson C. Smith. I came to Johnson C. Smith after completing 3 years of coursework, and but had a family. Family got in the way, so it took me an additional 2 years to finish my doctorate degree. Okay.
0: But it's very interesting because you said when you left South Carolina State, or you were at South Carolina State, you were only 22 years old.
1: When I left South Carolina State, I was probably 24, but when I arrived, I was 22.
0: Wow.
1: And I arrived there coming off the 70s, 80s experience, 70s experience. 22, had the students call me by my first name, coming from Michigan where everything was so liberal at the time, nobody ironed their clothes, and then I had to quickly transition, go, oh, this is not going to work. Some of the students were older than I was, and I had to quickly change that calling, allow them to call me Phyllis. Mm-hmm. And then I had to quickly change that to Miss Dawkins, and I began to iron my clothes and look professional. Okay? And when one of the faculty members said, Miss Dawkins, Phyllis, that's not working. I'm going, you're right, you're right. And I was too young, and some of the students were trying to date me. I was going, no, this is not going to work.
0: No.
1: But South Carolina State helped me to focus my career. Okay, and to what I needed to be. So it was a good journey. It was in a small town, but it set my vision for what I needed to do next.
0: Well, you know, I'm going to ask you a question right here before we get into the professional career and what where I came to know you. You just shared a journey and a story. Mm-hmm. When you look at young people, you've been a college president now two times over. And one of them was at Bennett College, where we had, where it's a female institution.
1: Mm-hmm.
0: When you sit down today and you think about the journey that you just shared,
1: mm-hmm.
0: And you see young people from a presidential perspective, because you know you were responsible for shaping and changing lives. Do you see that same

0: Executive Director of the HBCU Executive Leadership Institute. And this past Friday, I just returned from Clark, Atlanta. The program is housed at Clark, Atlanta. And we had a three-day residency program. And you are a participant in my program. And so here's what, we have 22 fellows, and the current fellows are people would at the dean's level or higher, vice presidents and provosts. And I see in them, these current leaders, more of a strategic focus for higher education. And I'm not even going to say post-pandemic, but I'm going to say a vision for the future that we didn't have, okay?
1: Wow.
0: That's more innovative and progressive and requires a different kind of leadership, but still with some of the challenges. But an understanding that it's a sequence that they need to follow in order to succeed. So while we also had that vision when we came through higher education, there's the current vision requires them to move faster and learn quicker and you make use of mentors and coaches as they proceed. We had informal coaches and mentors. We declared each other as our coach or mentor. Whenever I had a financial problem, I called you, Gerald. I called Dr. Yancey. I mean, we didn't always formally have them as coaches and mentors, but we had people that we could call on. Now their coaches or mentors are more formal coaches and mentors. The challenges are still there, but I think the challenges are even greater for the current administrators.
1: I would agree with you 100%. I call it the new normal, and to hear you say they're having to learn faster. But when you were coming up and as a dean, say at Johnson C. Smith, and we all had the pleasure of working with Dorothy Yancey and her mentorship, and I stole a lot from her just watching her, how she handled situations, how she moved teams along. But when you were coming through, what were some of the things that you kind of held to that kind of brought you through that whole process? Because you were basically being set up for leadership at a higher level later on in your career. What was the time at Johnson C. Smith like, being a dean and coming back to your alma mater?
0: Yes, when I arrived at Johnson C. Smith as an administrator, I served under Greenfield. He was the president at that time, and then I served for a number of years under Robert Albright, and my longest years of service were under Dr. Yancey, okay, throughout her time there. And then I left when Ron Carter was in office. I was there a total of 28 years, and what we learned during our journey there was the importance of building a good team. And at Johnson C. Smith, I always said that it wasn't just one person that made up that institution during the Yancey years, during the Albright years, during the Greenfield years. It was, we built lots of team members that could carry on whether we were there or not, okay? I ran, not only did I go through the ranks of directing the equipment room to a department chair, to dean, and then to vice president, and back to dean by the time I left, I also went through all the ranks on the faculty side, from an instructor to an assistant professor to an associate professor to a professor. So I went through publications, publishing, and doing all those types of things. But also on the administrative side, I learned governance. And I really think that has helped me a lot. I said to one of my fellows yesterday, That it's important you understand policies and procedures and

0: God, that keeps you safe.
1: Yes,
0: when you can quote policies and guidelines. So I also went through serving on committees, on the Education Policies Committee, president of the Faculty Senate. Okay, that was eye-opening. So that
1: it
0: governance structure, as well as that administrative structure, as well as that faculty structure, just having that experience during my 28 years helped me when I transitioned to Dillon University in New Orleans. And then I realized I knew a whole lot after being at Johnson C. Smith. Sometimes you don't know what you know until you get to the next environment. I'm
1: Yes.
0: sure you experienced that, Gerald, when
1: Yes.
0: you came to Johnson C. Smith, and then you left Smith and went to Ithaca, okay?
1: Correct.
0: And so we learned, and working at an HBCU, you learn so much, okay?
1: Yeah. Because you got to do everything pretty
0: You
1: much.
0: got to do everything. You learn everybody's job, right?
1: Yes.
0: And then there are others. And so the breadth of experience that I learned at Johnson C. Smith helped me to be successful when I arrived at Dillard, and we had accreditation challenges. So I learned when I transitioned to Dillard University and then on to Cheney and then Bennett. At one point during my career, I was known as the cleanup woman, okay?
1: Oh, yes.
0: Because I help institutions with their accreditation, faculty development challenges. And in the end, I have been to 81 of the 101 HBCUs, okay?
1: Really? Wow.
0: Yes, just hit 81 about 3 months ago. I was at Kentucky State doing a presentation to the students.
1: Yeah. But it's funny because sometimes my wife will say to me that I'm a glutton for punishment because almost everywhere that I go, it's something I'm doing in line with trying to help a president do something, right? But you went to Cheney at a most interesting time. Our good friend Jeffrey Smith, may his soul rest in peace. I would say he was one of the best student affairs vice presidents anybody could ever have. But you had to, talking about building a team, you had to deal with that. And you left Cheney and you had to go to Bennett and do the same thing. So can you talk to us a little bit about the preparation that you had, but then also now you were president, so you have to execute on those things. What was the difference in your mind?
0: Well, when I arrived at Cheney, I was the provost, okay, and the senior vice president for academic affairs. And then the president left, and I became the acting president. And during my time as acting president, I hired Jeffrey Smith. And I have to say, it was a short stint because he died while he was at Cheney in the apartment complex that the two of us lived in. And so that was unfortunate, but I had the opportunity of working with Jeffrey Smith, who was the vice president for student affairs at Johnson C. Smith for a number of years. So Jeff, hiring Jeff at Cheney was part of me building my team. And I can't say that enough for people in leadership. You can't do it by yourself. You need a strong working team. And unfortunately, Jeff died within 2 weeks. He was there less than a month at Cheney. But my acting presidency opened the door for me really thinking about it's time to become a president. And I learned a lot once again about accreditation. So my strength continued to be at Cheney was getting through Cheney through accreditation. And we successfully did that. We successfully did that at Dillard. And notice the word I use, we. It's not just me, it's we. We successfully did it at Johnson C. Smith. To the point at that time, they had just updated the standards, and we were one of the first institutions to go through those new standards. And that's what also enhanced me to visit a lot of schools because they wanted to know how did we do it? Okay.
1: Yeah, we got zero recommendations.
0: Exactly. Zero recommendations. Went on to Dillon University. Had a bit challenge there. They had 46 accreditation recommendations. 46 out of 77 at that time, and helped them get through that with zero recommendations.
1: Wow.
0: At the end.
1: Wow. Wow.
0: And then went to Cheney, who had challenges, got them through accreditation with zero recommendations. All right.
1: Wow.
0: So that was my skill set. Not really, even though I never really used my degree, physical education degree, that emphasis I had in special education, psychology of mental retardation, taught me a lot about assessment. So sometimes you may not use the degree that you received in the way that it was awarded to you. I never, other than working in the physical education department, I never used that special ed degree, other than it taught me a lot about assessment and evaluation. Okay.
1: Mm-hmm.
0: Doing those IEPs, learning how to write those. Those are the same skill sets you need to write objectives and goals for grants, for assessments. So that helped me with accreditation and helping institutions get through that. So then when I arrived at Bennett College, those same skills hit me again, and I don't need to go into another school that has a challenge again, a financial accreditation challenge. But each one of those schools, I left those schools with those skills and helped them get through whatever challenges they had.
1: Yeah. Okay? And I would tell you, I used to admire you from a distance in terms of what you had to navigate, because every now and then you'd give me a call and we'll talk about the issues, and I'm like, wow.
0: But you showed up everywhere I needed you to show up.
1: You know, that's what friends are for. And as I told you many times before, I might no longer work at an HBCU, but I'm just behind the scenes answering questions for presidents and trustees all the time. So that is something that that is my ministry. Believe I told you that. That is my ministry. So you were literally living out the statement you just made, that it is not the job, but what you do with it, because you weren't using your degree the way you thought. You weren't necessarily doing exactly what you wanted to do, but you were, in fact, making a difference. When you look back now, how does that strike you with all the work that you're doing and now what you're doing with the HBCU Educational Leadership Institute? How did you see this, or maybe you didn't see it, but as you reflect, how you see it coming all together?
0: Well, that's a good question. So when I think of my time at Johnson C. Smith and think about all that we did a lot. And during that time working with Dr. Yancey, we received the MacArthur Genius Award.
1: Yeah.
0: And it was awarded with emphasis in faculty development, our honors program, and service learning. Those were the three areas. And we did those three things well for years. And used to go around the country speaking about those. We're also known for learning communities, for our honors program. We had so many programs. So when I left Smith, I took those skills with me. My legacy at Dillard was the reaffirmation of the institution, but also I came to Dillard right after Hurricane Katrina, and I learned a lot about finances and endowments, okay? And our biggest gift there before I left was a $25 million gift from NIH that I co-wrote with Marvelline Hughes, who was the president. So when I look at my legacy at Dillard, I think about accreditation. I think about rebuilding the campus after Hurricane Katrina. I think about that NIH grant that we got for $25 million for the nursing program. It was endowment. It provided $25 million to the endowment then. And then I hit Cheney, and we have other challenges, financial challenges. So I think about, what did I leave there? Because At each institution of higher education, you left a footprint of something you did and something you grow from. So at Cheney, it was the reaffirmation of the institution for 10 years and the restructuring of academic affairs. I learned a lot about working with unions. You probably ran into unions where you were. Yeah. And so, and it was a public institution versus a private institution. So I learned about how do you navigate unions and continuation for accreditation. And then I hit Bennett with all the financial challenges. And I learned a lot more about program, academic program restructuring, reorganization. And accreditation, always accreditation, hits me wherever I go. I need to study that more before I take on an institution. But we also had some financial challenges, and that led me to the Stand With Bennett campaign.
1: Yes.
0: That we did, where we had to raise $5 million in 60 days.
1: Yeah, okay? I remember that. You know, and I said at the start of the show that you're a very humble individual and you don't want to talk about it. But the pandemic hit while I was at Morehouse. And I remember you working behind the scenes, calling, asking questions, trying to figure out how we can get things into bills and making connections on Capitol Hill and all these things. Mm-hmm. You don't talk about that much. And the results from that were so many HBCUs benefited from those efforts. Why do you always, is it that you just want to remain in the background on those things, or are you just a servant leader? But those of us that were there, we are eternally grateful to you for those efforts. So why is there something you just want to say, Gerald, I want to be in the background. All I want to do is just lead in a servant way and let everybody else get the shine and the glory and all that stuff.
0: Well, when you this goes back to my notion of your contributions to each institution. So my contributions to Bennett College and arriving there and finding out that we were on warning and then probation and discovering that at that time we were experiencing a $1.3 million deficit per year. And I recall going to the Ray Charles Foundation and asking them for support and getting into the world of fundraising. And I recall Ray Charles said, even if we gave you $1.3 million, what's going to happen the next year and the next year? And so that led me to think about our HBCU capital loan. And that's what was holding us up. We were experiencing a $1.3 million deficit per year, but yeah, we were paying that loan, which was about a 1.3, a 1.1. So teamed up with UNCF and my team, Evelyn Leathers and myself, Leroy Simmons, went to UNCF and asked UNCF to go with us to Department of Ed to see if we can get that loan forgiven. Initially, it was a request to forgive the loan, similar to what they had just recently done with the Katrina schools, okay? Mm-hmm. And Dillard was one of them, where I was previously. And so they said it would take an act of Congress. So we left the Department of Education. That was January of 2018. And needless to say, in 48 days, we got a deferment for not only Bennett College, but for another 8 to 10 institutions. So that deferment opened up that door for the most recent award to forgive all HBCUs to the tune of $1.3 billion.
1: Yes, ma'am.
0: Girl, you were probably at Morehouse at that time, where they forgave the loans. Just imagine. Some schools had loans up to $200 million, down to as low as $15 million, for the administration to forgive those loans. And I have to say, it was the Trump administration on their way out the door forgave us for that loan to the tune of $1.3 billion. So we went from deferment to total erasure of the loans, which helped us to reset our financial settings at our institutions.
1: Yeah. So when you think about all of that, mm-hmm. Dr. Dawkins, mm-hmm. and there are going to be people listening, you know, every week they listen into this, and they're always mm-hmm. fascinated by the stories and the journeys of the guests and everything. What three things would you say are necessary for leaders in our HBCU space, or in the spaces, not even HBCUs, but higher ed in general? Because the difference between the two oftentimes is resources, endowment, support, and things of that nature. There's some other social things behind that too. But what three things would you share with folks that are listening around the topic of leadership in your estimation?
0: Let me build upon what I've already said.
1: Okay.
0: I think it's learning to work on both sides of the aisle, okay? Mm-hmm. Of the aisles, in the sense that when I was also during my time at Bennett College, I was on the president's board of advisory on HBCUs. So, and also going through that HBCU Capital Loan experience, I learned that you have to work on both sides of the political aisles. Mm-hmm. And that you have to keep in mind that you are trying to move your institution forward financially, get it stable so that it has a future, mm-hmm. a future as a historically black college, and that you have to work with all kinds of people in order for your institution to survive. And with historically black colleges, my experience working now at six of them, and I've only worked at historically black colleges, that you have to, as a president and as a leader, not only do you have to work internally with your constituent groups, but you also have to work externally, not only with your board, but with others, foundations and corporations and politicians, to help stabilize your institution. So it's bigger than just the day-to-day operations as a president, but you have to envision yourself as a leader that can work with a variety of different people. When I went through the Stand with Bennett campaign, I learned a lot. I am going to write that book one day about
1: yes,
0: that.
1: Yeah. I'll buy it.
0: In 60 days, I learned to work with churches, with one church that donated, made a donation to Bennett. They took up money and raised $10,000 during their service, okay? Church in Atlanta, Georgia. And then the other churches started competing. And Alpha Street Baptist Church gave me the largest donation. But so you had the churches competing. Alpha Street Baptist Church gave me a donation of $50,000, okay? And then there were the fraternities and sororities, first being led by Glenda Glover at Tennessee State, who was president of AKAs, and now I'm a Delta. She's president of AKAs. Once again, working on both sides of the aisles, and they gave $100,000 donation that led to competition between the Greeks, where Alphas and Deltas, my sorority also contributed. And so that was a competition. And then the social media, we learned a lot about social media and how you use social media to make contributions. So what I'd like to summarize that whole experience and say, you just have to learn as a leader to work and be open to a variety of different people that can contribute to the growth of your institution.
1: So well said. So well said. I told you an hour would go by pretty quickly. I have a lot more questions to ask, but we have about 12 minutes left. Uh-huh. So, but before we close, I definitely want to ask you a question that I've asked several of my guests. If you had your druthers today, if you had your druthers and you could, and resources was not an issue, mm-hmm. what is the main thing that you would work on in terms of how it impacts young people and young professionals today?
0: I think what I would continue to do, and I try to do this now even in my executive leadership program, is to emphasize that leaders have to continuously grow and continue to participate in workshops and conferences and seminars. When you get your degree, it doesn't stop. It's a continuous growth process. And so you have to stay current. Mm. And that's one thing that I would say. You have to stay, as a leader, stay current, continue to innovate, and continue to figure out, how do I take this institution into the future? While the traditions are valuable, are they still relevant today?
1: Wow.
0: What? And wow. What? Sound like a person that's gone through this? Yes. and to what extent can I take from the past into the future? And what do I need to leave behind that's no longer relevant for today's students, for today's institution, so that my institution can continue to flourish, mm-hmm. and to grow and provide the skills and knowledge and abilities that our students need as they go out into the world.
1: Mm-hmm. So I'm going to flip it a little bit now and ask you to personalize it in mm-hmm. terms of, if a young person today, young lady, let's say Bennett, young mm-hmm. lady comes into your office, or she stops you in the airport. You're sitting in the waiting lounge for your plane, and she mm-hmm. recognizes you and she comes to sit next to you. Mm-hmm. What is the top thing that you would tell her to do? All of what you just said, tie that to a singular young lady that's sitting right in front of you, and she knows of all the things that you've done. What mm-hmm. would you say to that young lady?
0: I would say to listen. Mm. To listen to your past leaders, to your current leaders, and by listening, what things will you take to impact what you're doing today? Mm. Listening is a hard skill, but it is a skill that I learned over time, that by just sitting there and listening to all the people in the room speak, I can learn a lot. I can learn from my elders. I can learn from my current students. I can learn from my colleagues. And then the other thing I would say, as a new leader, allow discourse, allow debate in the meeting room. You learn a lot. One of my colleagues, you know him, Frank Parker.
1: Yes, okay. Sir. Frank.
0: And Johnson C. Smith. And some of my other colleagues, Harriet Richard and Lynette Fox. And I can just go on and on. We used to debate each other in the meetings and then go out to lunch later. Okay? And somebody said to me one time, how do y'all do that? I said, we learn. I learned from a Frank Parker. The things that you agree or disagree with, there's a growth spurt in that moment that takes you to a higher level, okay? And so by listening and experiencing from your lived experiences, that allows you to move forward and continue with whatever challenges you have now and into the future.
1: So well said, so well said. My last question is going to kind of put you on the spot and ask you to draw deep into your spiritual side, I guess.
0: And, right.
1: This podcast, believe it or not, believe it, we're close to 70 episodes. You believe that?
0: Wow.
1: Yeah. I was interviewing someone just yesterday, and it hit me. I'm like, I'm not a journalist or a communications person. I'm an accountant. And just so fate would have it, like you said, I'm gonna use that quote, your quote. It is not the job, but what you do with it. But this job has been so much fun, just interviewing folks like yourself. Mm-hmm. But the inspiration that comes from this podcast and what the feedback that we get is really about helping people who might be in the pandemic, coming out of the pandemic. Mm-hmm. We see what's happening with inflation. We see what's happening with jobs. And if you're not already prepared, you might have a sense of, for lack of a better word, hopelessness. So using a kind of a pastoral emphasis, words of inspiration and encouragement, what could you leave with our audience today as our final question? Plus the fact you're a new grandma and all these things. How would you tie all of that together to give us some words of inspiration?
0: I would say believe in yourself. Believe in God. Believe that there's a higher person that's supporting you. I get words of inspiration every morning from a colleague at from Dillard and from Prior Review, okay? And she sends us these little, my colleague from Dillard sends us these little words of inspiration, little prayer notes every morning. And that keeps me focused and believing that we can make a difference at our institutions. So believing that you can lead with courage, as I always say, lead with inspiration, lead with integrity. You can make a difference in the world, in young people. And things will happen to you, but just as long as you keep those beliefs, you will survive. Okay? Yeah. And the higher up you go, you will be met with challenges in your life. It's how you deal with them that makes a difference. Okay? And so just be strong and keep the faith and moving forward. Okay?
1: Yes, ma'am. Yes, ma'am. Well, I will tell you, it has been an honor and pleasure to work with you over these many years. Mm-hmm. I remember when we were working together at Johnson C. Smith on the Sachs reaccreditation. And you are right. Frank Parker is very, very, he'll debate you from now till a century from now. But he always has these words of wisdom, and his colleagues like yourself and others that has helped me. I was sharing recently with a group of people that every place that I've been, I try to do exactly what you said, and that was listen and absorb. And Dr. Yancey always tells us, remain humble and teachable. And you have been one of the people that I absorb quite a bit with in terms of how to manage the academic side of the house. And I'm always grateful for that. So I just wanted to make sure before we ended, I say that. Okay. Is there anything that you'd like to share that I didn't ask by way of a question? This is going to be one of my better interviews. I know it. a lot of young ladies are going to find a lot of strength and power in this conversation. But is there anything that I didn't ask a question of, or something on your heart that you'd like to share with the audience?
0: I would just say, in my current role at Clark Atlanta University, for the HBCU Executive Leadership Institute, I am so inspired by the 12 advisory board members that I have: Sullivan, Parm, Johnny Parm, Louis Sullivan, founder of Morehouse School of Medicine, Johnny Parm, first executive director of the Thurgood Marshall Foundation. Dr. Yancey is involved in the program, so I continue to work with Dr. Yancey. My dean in the School of Education at CAU, and my team, Cheryl Davenport-Dozier, Dr. Hooper, and Dr. Turner. Once again, the success of this leadership program is built on the experience of other leaders and current leaders. And so that program has, and touches 40 to 50 current and past presidents and higher education administrators such as you, including Dr. Newman that we work with at Johnson C. Smith University, those leaders are given back to current leaders, okay, based on their lived experiences as leaders. And so we continue to impact future leaders for the future of HBCUs. And so that's what my life has been about, and what that's what I'm continuing to do. And thank you. Thank you, Joe, so, for helping
1: me. And that program is great, and I enjoy spending time with the cohorts. I hope I'm sharing something that they can take away.
0: Hey, just this week, one of the fellows mentioned how great your presentation was, and you have ranked so far the highest of all my leaders. I'm not just saying that because I'm on your show, but because of what you bestowed upon them during your virtual presentation to them, and they ranked you very high. I think you even got 5 out of 5. I'll send you your results.
1: I tell people all the time, the good Lord looks out for fools and babies. I'm not a baby. So I will always be grateful. Any way that I can help, I try to do so, because I do believe those of us that came through an HBCU experience, Johnson C. Smith, Howard, whichever one of the 104 HBCUs, something was placed on our shoulders that is for us to give back. Yes. And any way that I can give back to help to lift HBCUs and other minority serving communities, I'll always do it. It is my humble pleasure to do so. Well, Dr. Dawkins, believe it or not, we're at an hour, and I want to say thank you so much. We were worried about you being outside. The noise wasn't that bad. No airplane came over. I think you had one or two woodpeckers, but that's okay.
0: Yes.
1: It turned out just fine. And I thank you for joining me and being a part of what we're trying to do here in inspiring others to see their station in life a little bit differently based on your lived experiences and the experiences of other guests. So thank you so much. Well, ladies and gentlemen, we've just spent the last hour with Dr. Phyllis Worthy Dawkins, a colleague, a friend, a leader, a servant leader, and someone who is sold out to ensure that we extend the legacies of the nation's HBCUs, not only just the institutions themselves, but the graduates. I always go back to the expression, getting those diamonds in the rough, polishing them up, and launching them into the future. So I hope something she's shared here today inspires, piques your interest, and causes you to pause, make an assessment, and then go forward and be great. So until next week, remember, this is It's Easy, Son, your life lessons on your journey to your purpose. Take care and have a great week.
0: Thank you.

0: And welcome, everybody. Thanks for tuning in. We're excited to present the broadcast today for another exciting episode for Conversations That Matter. On today, we have a very special guest, Annette Owens-Scarborough. She is the program manager for the NIH Small Business Program Office. And Dr. David Hall, the president of the University of the Virgin Islands. And today, we're going to be talking about the mission of NIH's Path to Excellence in Initiative. And we're going to be talking about all the wonderful things that they're doing there, including a special invite to HBCUs and businesses to apply for the Path to Excellence in Innovation Initiative 2.0, and profiling the great work of the university happening down the University of Virgin Islands with Dr. and David Hall, and why he feels that HBCUs can benefit from being a part of the PEI initiative. Ms. Scarborough, a program manager at NIH Small Business Program Office, and Dr. Hall, president of the University of Virgin Islands, welcome to the show.
1: Thank you very much.
2: Thank you for having us.
0: Absolutely. Let's start with you, Ms. Scarborough. You're the program manager there with the NIH Small Business Program Office. Let's talk about the mission of the NIH Path to Excellence and Innovation Initiative.
2: Well, good afternoon, everyone. And thank you again for having us here, Mr. Ray. We appreciate this opportunity to share with all of our HBCUs here in the United States and even abroad, if there are some schools and students that are abroad, the fact that the importance of having HBCUs participate in government contracts and grants, in accordance with the executive order that was signed by President Trump. But we're looking and we're hoping and we're strongly encouraged by the new administration and how they're going to broaden the executive order and our access to HBCUs and federal contracts and grants. The mission of the National Institutes of Health, everybody has heard of the National Institutes of Health this last year from Dr. Anthony Fauci, who is head of the National Institute of Allergies and Infectious Diseases, and what NIH has to bring to the nation. It is the world-renowned biomedical research institute for finding healthcare activities. There are 27 institutes and centers at NIH, and each and every one of those institutes and centers are associated with some medical diseases. We have the Heart Institute, arthritis, alcoholism, drug abuse, mental health, anything that you can think of. For instance, there are autoimmune diseases out here. You heard of Dr. Fauci being involved with the AIDS research with the SARS and with Ebola. We were the ones that the NIH's hospital that was able to assist in the cure with that nurse. Anything that you can think of medically, any unknown disease, anything that's unique, it can be researched. It is being researched at the NIH. The NIH is a part of the World Health Organization. Dr. Fauci is known worldwide. So that is what the NIH is. It's like I said, it's a 27 institute and center. Now, when you talk about contracts, for FY19, we funded approximately $6 billion, and that's with a B, in acquisitions only. That didn't include our grants. That was only contracts.
0: Right.
2: Recently, right now, our proposed budget expenditure for FY20 is above $7 billion. And a lot of that money was COVID money. But nevertheless, that was acquisition dollars that went out for contracts at the National Institutes of Health. I mean, the NIH was started in 1887 in a little research lab in New York. And the land where it sits now in Bethesda, Maryland, was donated by the Wilson family. And so that's where the home headquarter base is at the Bethesda Central. But we have offices in Montana. We have institutes in Baltimore at Johns Hopkins, as well as the National Institute of Allergies, Environmental Health Services in Research Triangle Park, North Carolina.
0: Wow, that's pretty comprehensive as a lot there. And overall, and looking at the information that you get a chance to send to me, I understand that the NIH, you guys, invested more than $32 billion a year to improve human life and reduce sickness and disability. Just to give a folk kind of the scope of the kinds of the budget that you're having, the things you're trying to get done. And again, today, we are excited that you all are here so we can talk about the increasing contract opportunities for HBCUs. And I understand that they're going to continue to be a priority for the for NIH as we go into 2021. Is that correct?
2: That is absolutely correct. The National Institutes of Health is Diane Fraser, who is the head of contracting activities for NIH. This lady is extremely important. Anything you can think about that is logistics and contract related, Ms. Fraser is in charge of that. She oversees this enormous budget. The NIH is one of 10 operating divisions, as they call it, under HHS. And HHS is the largest funded civilian agency outside of DOD. Now, saying that, Ms. Fraser decided about 5 years ago that she recognized that there was some not equity among her funding going to HBCUs. So she decided that we were going to start this Path to Excellence and Innovation program. She is the only head of contracted activity within NIH that has a program that is as broad as this one. This program has been recognized by the White House Initiative on HBCUs. We won the Chairmanship Award in 19, and we have been deemed the model federal agency for establishing a program to look at the inequities of HBCU refunding, receiving funding in federal agencies.
0: That's pretty incredible. You got NIH is the model agency. That says a lot. Now, right before we bring Dr. Hall in here to talk about University of Virgin Islands and all and why they're involved, just want to, again, give you an opportunity to talk to us again by why exactly was the Path to Excellence and Innovation initiative, why that was created again. Just kind of some more emphasis upon that, the reason why it was actually created.
2: Well, it was, as I said, Ms. Fraser noticed in her funding that there was not any HBCUs that were receiving government contracts. She didn't understand why, because you have all of these medical schools like Morehouse, like Howard, Hampton, UVI, John, that have medical opportunities and facilities that could assist NIH in government contracting. Right. And she wanted, that was my task, to reach out, to find out, and to establish a pilot program as to why and what we could do to bring them into the circle to compete with the people like Johns Hopkins, the Duke Universities. And the fact that we have, and I can give this example before we go to Dr. Hall, when I was a contract specialist and we were reviewing, I was working with one of the small business specialists and we were reviewing subcontracting plans for a major requirement in the National Institute of Child Health. I have to tell you, Mr. Ray, it was very insightful. There were 19 universities that I had no idea even existed. And the young lady, the specialist, Courtney Carter, and I looked at that. There was not one HBCU on this task order. And that was a telling story right there. Why? What was it? Why wasn't the HBCUs responding to NIH's acquisitions? Why weren't they responding to solicitations? Why weren't they coming after these fundings to to assist them build their capacity financially for the schools? So that is one reason why
0: the PEI
2: was established.
0: Exactly. And that brings us right here to Dr. Hall. You guys are a part of the pilot program there at University of the Virgin Islands. Dr. Hall, congratulations with that. Matter of fact, it was the first time that I met you was several years ago at an NIH meeting. You may recall that. And that was just after the hurricane had come through and you still somehow pushed through and made it to Washington to come to that meeting. But again, Dr. Hall, I'm president of the University of the Virgin Islands. Welcome to the show. Glad to have you on board here. Your university's been involved with the pilot program. And just walk us through sort of, if you would, sir, the decision-making processes that UVI used to determine whether or not you wanted to be a part of the PEI initiative, and describe to us what that's been like working with a business partner and with them for this whole program.
1: Thank you very much for the opportunity, and thank you, Ms. Scarborough, for your words and background. For us, it was a very easy decision to make. Number one, as she indicated, NIH is the premier federal agency that has a mission that goes to the heart and soul of trying to make this nation healthier and more resilient in dealing with various diseases and challenges in the healthcare area. The University of the Virgin Islands was very familiar with the agency. We had received major grants in the area of health. We had a center that focused on health disparities. We had received other grants to support students in the area of healthcare. But we were not familiar with the grant, I mean, with the contract component. Right. Mm-hmm. So we saw this as an opportunity to expand what we were doing with not just this federal agency, but all federal agencies. We also had another major incentive is that at the time this program was being launched, we were in the early stages of developing a medical school here at the Virgin Islands, and we're still working on that project. And we just felt that there would be enormous synergy between what we were trying to do with the development of the medical school and the mandate and mission of NIH. When we looked at the other pilot HBCUs that were going to be a part of this, it was not only an impressive group of institutions, but some of those institutions had medical schools. So we felt that being a part of the pilot group would allow us to learn more about this transformative project that we were engaged in. The point you made was very critical because having to have a small business partner was something that we had talked about and certainly had worked with companies around various projects. But this process really forced us to go ahead and enter into a relationship with a small business partner. Omni Systems, which is located in the Washington, D.C. area, became our partner. That was fortunate for us because the founders and owners of that company were UVI alums. So it Wow. made it even more exciting for us to now work with a couple of our graduates who were very successful business persons to begin to engage in the whole contracting world. So being a part of the pilot program has exposed us to so much about the world of contracting. We've attended a number of programs, seminars, trainings that NIH has sponsored. It has made us have to make some internal changes. As I indicated before, we have been very strong in obtaining research grants at the university. For our size, we really outpace a lot of institutions in obtaining research grants. And we have a very strong infrastructure to support that. However, we had no infrastructure in regards to contracting. Mm-hmm. And it became clear from our conversations with the NIH and the members of this initiative that we needed to build ourselves up in that area if we were going to be successful. So we now have a full-time contracts manager who looks for opportunities, help us to pursue those opportunities. One of the other projects we had to do was to develop a capability statement, which indicated what our expertise and strength are as we pursue these particular opportunities. So it has been a very enriching experience for us. We believe that we are poised to begin to be a player in the contracting arena as we have been a player in the grants arena. And as we think about HBCUs and our future, if we are going to not only survive and grow, we have to diversify our revenue sources. We have to be more relevant to the challenges that the society is facing. And it's very fortunate that we have the support of federal agencies like NIH to help us make that transition.
3: Absolutely, absolutely. And if you're just joining us, you're tuned into our episode of Conversations That Matter. And today we're blessed to have joining us for the broadcast, Ms. Annette Owen Scarborough. She's a program manager at NIH Small Business Program Office, and Dr. David Hall, president of the University of the Virgin Islands. And we're talking about the NIH Path to Excellence and Innovation Initiative. Welcome to the show, you all. Now, picking up right here, now, Dr. Hall, you took time to talk about moving and evolving from doing this, having grants, but pursuing contracts, and how blessed you've been really with the NIH and the PI program. Just talk about, if you would please, the difference between a contract and a grant, and how the PEI initiative has helped UVI pursue government contracts. And also, what did you learn or achieve by participating in the NIH PEI pilot program?
1: Yeah. Well, the major difference is that when a university is pursuing a grant, we are in essence indicating that there is specific research that we want to do at our institution that we think will help our faculty members to make a contribution to whatever evolving field that exists, especially in critical research areas. When we are pursuing a contract, we are in essence saying, or the agency is in essence saying, there is some work we need done, and do you have the capabilities to carry out that particular work? And that is a very different mandate. Researchers are, in essence, trying to decide what it is they want to do, certainly within the broad contours of what the agency focuses on. And it's also something that is related to that individual. If that researcher decides to go to another university because they have another position, then in many instances, not in all, they can take that research grant with them, because the agency is more concerned with them finishing the research project in the way that it was outlined. When you're engaged in a contract, we as an institution have a deliverable that we have to provide to the agency. And so if the persons we've identified to work with us leave the institution and go someplace else, we have to still deliver on that contract. And thus that means we are responsible for making sure it is fulfilled. So that is a major distinction. And as I indicated, we have become very familiar with the grant world and have been very successful, but this was a different orientation for us. And so it's like learning how a different organism operates and making sure you can function effectively in that other organism. What it also did is make us, I mentioned that we have a kind of standard small business partner, but it also made us more open to other opportunities to partner with entities. And so with the COVID pandemic and all of the challenges it has created for educational institutions in trying to keep your employees and your students safe, through this process and through our small business partner, we became aware of another company that was developing a machine called SafePass, which in essence detects when a person is coming into a building, whether they are wearing a mask. It takes their temperature. It also provides some sanitation to them and disinfects the individual so that they're coming into the environment free of things that can contaminate the environment. So we have a few of those machines on our campus now. We plan working with the company to do research in regards to the impact and effects of this type of innovative development. And I would argue that if we had not been a part of this program, we probably would not have come across the company or even been open to these types of partnerships. So it raised our consciousness, and I think it has better prepared us for opportunities in the future.
3: Wow, that's awesome. I think you've taken time to elaborate on that and give us information regarding why you wanted to be a part of the initiative and what you've gathered and learned from that. And it seems as if you guys are having great success with that. And that's what it's really all about. Ms. Scarborough, take some time here. We were just talking about, again, contracts, grants, and what have you. Why should HBCUs pursue government contracts? If you will, what are some of the benefits and advantages that they may be able to experience in doing so?
2: For me, being a former contracting official and now being in this contract small business and HBCU initiative, it is a sustainable revenue stream. And it can be a revolving one, meaning in contracts, you can recompete time and time again. And in some instances, if you perform successfully, you can maintain that contract. For years. Federal contracts

0: faculty research opportunities may be contributing to the academic prestige, like a Johns Hopkins, like a Duke University, and so on and so on. We have public universities that receive about 43% of their revenues from grants, federal contracts, and appropriations to assist their growth, their endowments. Whereas HBCUs only receive about approximately 1%.
1: 1%. Oh my
0: 1%.
1: God.
0: 1%. And in some instances, less than 1%.
1: Less than that. Oh my God.
0: Private gifts, contracts, grants make up a small percentage of overall revenue for private HBCUs, such as Howard University. Counterparts, 17% versus 25%. So both public, right. So with both public and private sector HBCU endowments, they lag behind what some of the non-HBCUs by at least 70%.
1: Wow.
0: And this gap can jeopardize buffer and sustain these HBCUs. As you know, in the last decade or so, we've lost a lot of historic HBCUs because they couldn't sustain on tuition only.
1: That's right. That's correct.
0: So this is why it's important. And government contracts, you know, as I said, there's many ways that HBCUs can participate. They can be the prime contractor. They can be a subcontractor. They can be a teaming partner. As Dr. Hall said, you know, and they're not restricted to one uniqueness about our pilot program was the fact that they had teaming partners with small businesses that were established that could mentor the internal HBCUs once they build their infrastructure. And I do give all kudos to Dr. Hall and UVI for recognizing the fact that they had to build an infrastructure for the contract procurement phase for their university to move forward.
1: Yeah, again, in an effort to move forward and build upon the executive order issued back in 2017, of course, NIH made a commitment to the increasing the contract opportunities for HBCUs in 2021. Now, the pilot program has ended, and you've made several enhancements to the program, and now you're recruiting HBCUs and business partners for PEI 2.0. Take a moment to elaborate upon how will the new program you're about to launch be different from the pilot program?
0: Well, Mr. Ray, if I may, and Dr. Hall, I want to first give kudos and thank you to our pilot school participants that hung in there with us to help us build up the 2.0 to see what we needed to do to enhance it. And that was Hampton University, Howard University, Jackson State University, Morehouse School of Medicine, Meharry Medical School, Medical College, and of course, the University of the Virgin Islands. So first, let me say thank yous and extend my appreciation for all that we learned as well working with them. Well, you asked a question about our 2.0 program. Well, I'm proud to say that we currently have an application out there online that opened up on the 15th of January and it will close on February the 12th. We have an independent committee that has been pulled together of scientists, acquisition officials, and actually the actual program officials that are going to review the applications and make recommendations to us to onboard not only additional HBCUs. We're hoping that all of our pilot schools will apply and come back and participate in the 2.0. The 2.0 is our next step. We have developed a database that has been approved by the Office of Budget and Management, the only database, the only HBCU activity that's been approved in the federal government thus far. That database has been established so that the HBCUs will have direct access to opportunities and grants. They will be able to select business partners. They don't necessarily have to maintain a relationship with the same business partner. As they see opportunities and capabilities, they can then merge and select other business partners. We're in the process of enhancing our relationship with other federal agencies, such as the Small Business Administration, the Department of Commerce, MBDA, that have business relationships We are also in the process

0: process of launching our technical assistance center. Mm-hmm. Now, that technical assistance center is going to be so essential because mm-hmm. we will have subject matter experts on board to assist the HBCUs when they are responding to solicitation, help them wow. to understand the integral parts of responding, mm-hmm. and hopefully they can be successful. So wow. that's where the 2.0, and now, and the other thing that we're hoping to do is to infiltrate the NIH. It is so huge. Mm-hmm. We're trying to find HBCU alumni that are within mm-hmm. NIH that are willing mm-hmm. to come on board that has assist us in finding mm-hmm. programmatic activities for HBCUs mm-hmm. to participate in.
1: Wow. What a comprehensive approach. I mean, you guys are indeed the model. And I know, Dr. Hall, you're just really excited to, you know, to have been a part of the six schools there in the pilot program, and moving on, I'm sure, with the 2.0. And this PEI database, what a unique tool that actually will streamline the HBCU's efforts in locating prospective business partners and identifying relevant NIH opportunities and communicating, as you say, with other PEI participants and NIHI staff. This is really an incredible, comprehensive approach. I'm really excited about this. Now, what things should an HBCU consider as we wrap this up before applying to be in the program?
0: The first thing that comes to me is look at your capabilities.
1: Right.
0: Be honest with yourself. Okay. Look at your capabilities. Research the NIH's website to determine if that's the federal agency you really want to pursue. Mm-hmm. And try to determine what your capabilities are. And if you feel like you have a match somewhere in one of those 27 institutions and centers, mm-hmm. review that application. Make sure you include all the parts and packages that we're requesting. If you have any questions prior mm-hmm. to the deadline for the submission, please submit your questions to the PEI database, because mm-hmm. we are there willing and waiting to assist you to make sure that you are successful. Because mm-hmm. when we submit these packages over to that committee, that is going to be the eyes and ears that make recommendations to our office.
1: Hmm. Gotcha. Gotcha. Now, again, the applications are available now.
0: Yes, they are.
1: On your website?
0: Yes, they are.
1: Yeah. And you want to give us that URL so folks that are listening right now can jump on there and take a look at that? And I understand that the deadline is February the 12th.
0: Yes, it is.
1: Right. Mm-hmm.
0: It's the PEI website, mm-hmm. and that is, and you know what, because I don't know it offhand, who right. else, let me see, Keandra, maybe. Are you on the line?
1: They can jump on that at the PEI website, right?
0: Just yes, go there. They can. Yeah,
1: and they're going to, they'll have the link there, and they'll be able to pull up the application. This has been, it's really, really, I'm telling you, I am so incredibly impressed, and having you and Dr. Hall on the show today really highlights the great things you're doing. And again, what an incredible opportunity for HBCUs. This PEI database, what an incredible tool to help to streamline the HBCU's efforts again, and just getting involved with the whole thing. Thank you all both so much for taking time to join the broadcast today. Again, Dr. Hall, again, so good to see you. Each time, last time I was in official Washington before COVID-19 hit, we got a chance to see you there. So you're always here and involved, and that's a good thing. Anytime I get a chance to be around the HBCU presidents and chancellors, I've always been blessed to see you. And thank you so much for your leadership and all that you were doing there at the University of Virgin Islands. And again, Dennis Scarborough, this program manager, NIH Smart Business Program Office, you guys are doing a bang-up job. Oh, my God. I'm so excited. We're going to disseminate this information across all of our platforms and do all we can to help you promote this so that HBCUs are aware of what's going on, and they'll look you up and sign up and be a part of this incredible and
0: this is a PEI 2.0.
1: Again, thanks
0: for
1: yes, go right ahead.
0: Mr. Ray, I'm sorry. I found the URL. It's okay. PEI at NIH.gov.
1: There you go. One more time.
0: PEI at NIH.gov.
1: Gotcha. And Dr. Hall, is there somebody listening here to say, you know what? I didn't realize that we have an HBCU down at the University of the Virgin Islands. I might want to go and study down there or something. How can prospective students find out more about the great things happening down at the University of the Virgin Islands?
2: Well, they can go to our website, which is www.uvi.edu. And there's a admissions page. It's a lot of information about the university. So not only will they find out that there is an HBCU in the beautiful Virgin Islands, but they will find out that we're the only university with a beach and a golf course.
0: Yes, beautiful, yes.
2: So they can come down and learn a lot, achieve their educational goals, and do it in a beautiful place and have some fun and relaxation at the same time.
0: It is a gorgeous campus, yes.
1: Absolutely. God bless you all. Again, Ms. Annette Owen Scarborough, Program Manager, NIH Small Business Program Office, and Dr. David Hall, President of the University of Virgin Islands. Thanks again for joining the broadcast today and sharing with us the great things that are happening at the NIH Path to Excellence and Innovation Initiative, PEI 2.0. Until next time, you all take care.

0: This is Dr. Trina Coleman, host of Beyond the Classroom. Beyond the Classroom delves into issues that educate our listeners about HBCUs and STEM. We talk about matters such as college readiness, groundbreaking research, STEM and the workforce, the STEM race gender gap, and the important role that HBCUs play to help provide solutions for these concerns in today's technocentric landscape. Today, our guest on Beyond the Classroom is Dr. Reggie Smith III. Dr. Reggie Smith III currently serves as the CEO and Executive Director of the USDLA, and that's the United States Distance Learning Association. Dr. Reggie Smith has done a whole lot of other stuff, too. I've known him for a few years, and he's just involved in anything that's relevant for learning, technology, HBCUs. He's a graduate of Lincoln University, I do believe. And he's just a wonderful guy, and you're going to enjoy this interview. We're going to talk about distance learning and what it means to the upcoming workforce and just whatever we talk about. So welcome to the show. Welcome to Beyond the Classroom, Dr. Smith. Let's start off by talking about your HBCU ties, of course, since we are on HBCU Nation. So I let everybody give their little shout out to their school. So go ahead and do your thing.
1: All right. A proud graduate of Lincoln University, Pennsylvania. The first HBCU.
0: All right.
1: You know, we have to always put that plug in there. But
0: yeah, we do.
1: And so,
0: go ahead and do it.
1: So, major love to Lincoln University, but all HBCUs. I'm actually just returning from dropping my sophomore daughter down at Xavier University in New Orleans. And so, you know, we're running thick with HBCUs. In my house.
0: Yes, shout out to London, that's her name. London is the sophomore at Xavier. And so, yeah, you're being very modest. Also tell us about the first. There was a publication written a couple years back about Lincoln, and you and Thurgood Marshall were on it. I remember seeing it, but can you fill me and my listeners in?
1: Oh, yeah. Well, it circled around the United States Distance Learning Association. So I was the first, really one of the first, African-American really elected president and then chairman of the board. And so that brought some visibility to what I was doing with Lincoln University and other institutions, and really trying to bring to light and bring into the fold historically black colleges and universities and also other institutions, and so Hispanic-serving institutions, et cetera. So, you know, it really gave an opportunity to bring more voices to the table, especially when it comes to distance learning, online education, e-learning. I tend to clump all of those terms together depending on what audience is picking up the message.
0: Yeah, I was going to ask you to declump them, so to speak. And first off, telling us what the USDLA's mission is, and who found you? How did you end up being selected to participate with the endeavor and then move straight on up to running it?
1: Yeah, it's interesting. USDLA was founded in 1987, and it really was the first nonprofit distance learning association here in the United States. And so, and it's funny, in 1987, I think I was actually coming out of high school.
0: Wow. And college. I thought you were.
1: I'm 21.
0: Okay. But I'm 25. There we go.
1: But USDLA was founded in 1987 and was really an organization out there advocating for distance learning research development praxis across education, training, different markets, K-12, higher education, continuing education, corporate, military, government, so high school and telehealth. So we exist in a sweet spot that has cross connections to multiple markets. And so my involvement actually started somewhere around 1992 as I was leaving and graduating from Lincoln University. I started working for an organization called the Black College Satellite Network, mm-hmm. which actually did satellite-based distance education with HBCUs and school systems around the country. So we were quite busy, and that's when I was introduced to USDLA and really participated in the conferences and involved with what was going on in that space and talking to some of the executives within USDLA. They encouraged me to get more involved and also start a state chapter. So I was able to really fold into the Washington, D.C. chapter and eventually became president. And that led to more visibility with the national board with USDLA. And then I put myself forward and was nominated and elected to the board.
0: And you did all that at age, wait a minute, you're 21 now, so you were six.
1: Six. I was six or seven.
0: Yeah. We're going to go with six. Okay. You out of kindergarten. Okay.
1: I was a little kid with a huge head and little glasses.
0: Well, sometimes that's what it takes. Yes.
1: There you go.
0: So, USDLA is a nonprofit. It's formed I'm trying to frame this for the listeners. USDLA reaches out to different institutions of higher learning and all the other types of institutions that you listed, continuing ed, pre-K through 12, homeschooling, all of that. So what do you guys do when you reach out to, let's say I'm at home homeschooling my children that I have never had. These are imaginary kids, and I'm doing some imaginary homeschooling right now. What would USDLA do for me?
1: Well, you know, and we have really largely an association provides resources as far as, you know, what you can use or advice towards organizations in that space. So let's say you're doing homeschooling. Mm-hmm. You know, we can make you, and part of our members are some of the largest virtual schools out there. So Florida Virtual School, for example, out of Florida, one of the largest K-12, mm-hmm. Well, more higher ed organizations out there. And so a lot of the virtual schools provide services to parents that are homeschooling.
0: Oh, okay.
1: And so as an association, often we would get a call and say, hey, I have a kid, I live in this state, what is your advice? And so on homeschooling, and then also, you know, what is this Florida virtual, or is there a virtual school in my state? And so generally we have state chapters that we'll connect you with locally, but then also on a national level, we'll be able to point you to some organizations that are members that are, and they don't necessarily have to be a member. We encourage members and membership to get people involved. But, you know, to be honest, we're going to try to share best practices with parents or anyone that calls for any type of information regarding that space or any other space. And so we also do some publications. We also have a journal. We also have a National Distance Learning Week. So if a parent is curious and we're seeing a lot of calls come in on a particular topic, National Distance Learning Week, which is coming up the first week in November, we provide an entire list of free webinars, which provides a great deal of information for anyone out there. So, you know, a parent calls about homeschool, and we'll point you to people, resources, and a knowledge base to be able to make an informed decision. And that's a good question, because I have people that ask all the time about information, or, you know, this online thing doesn't sound right. What do you think? and so we just tend to give out a great deal of advice and or point you to other associations that may deal in more detail on certain aspects. So, you know, we kind of cover a broad space, but, you know, often we partner with other associations to do a deep dive. Mm-hmm. Different ones specialize a little more. NACAL is a really their association, primarily focused on the schools as far as K through 12 and virtual schooling. So, and we share board members, so we have cross connect with board members. Okay. Between associations, and also in a leadership perspective, we're familiar with each other and kind of support each other as well. So that hopefully that answers.
0: Yeah,
1: it's such a big question.
0: It is a big question. I was about to ask you to tell me what was the other organization that you mentioned, because I think you gave me the acronym version.
1: Yeah, it's INACAL, and they are a national association dealing with K-12 schools, and so they're based out of Washington, D.C. area, and you know, so we work with them. We work with a number of associations to, you know, really support consumers. I mean, you're actually consuming content or reusing your dollars given to you within a state to apply to be used for a virtual school.
0: Mm-hmm.
1: So there are virtual public schools, and those dollars you can actually have applied towards the fees or anything related to that in a virtual school setting.
0: Are people migrating towards that more for their children to have them homeschooled? What's the trend looking like right about now as far as charter, public, virtual, all of that? Because even K-12 has gotten real complicated.
1: Yeah, I agree.
0: And so now there's different categories of how you do K-12, and then I guess at the end when you get to 12, you got to graduate or something. So what's the trend right now? Because as a non-parent, you know, K-12 is just like something I never focused on, except for when I was in K-12.
1: Yeah, and this is, you know, my perspective is from talking to other, one, watching the market, but also being a parent, and then also having staff that have kids that deal with different things. And so, you know, I think the public school system is an absolute wonderful thing here in the United States to really give education and access to every child, mm-hmm. and that's sort of the perspective that USDLA has, is that we want to provide information and access to everyone in every market.
0: Mm-hmm.
1: I do see, you know, trends, of course, and depending on the state, dollars and trends of students moving from public to charter. There's always that discussion of, you know, parents having the right, one, to take those dollars and reuse those dollars somewhere else if they think that their child is not being educated to their expectations. So, you know, we're seeing, of course, the trends are going to charter schools, but we're also seeing that, you know, a lot of kids are using virtual schools. And so, especially an example, if in the case of bullying, mm-hmm. or there are some medical issues, it really gives the child an opportunity to receive a quality education from their home. And they still are assessed through their state. And so they're not just in a virtual homeschooling environment just floating out there. And a lot of schools also allow homeschoolers to come in and participate in activities. And there are also groups of homeschooling parents that do field trips and things of that nature. So, you know, there are quite a few kids using virtual schools, you know, to receive their education, and especially if they're traveling, doing sports, and, of course, if there are any kind of medical issues or anything else that keeps them out of the school, virtual school is a viable and good option, a quality option for parents to use.
0: Okay, so you mentioned the activities? Because I was going to ask you the next question, which was, of course, STEM and science-based. How do the students get the hands-on stuff, which you said they participate in other activities that sometimes they go to the local brick-and-mortar schools for that? If there's a science lab or something like that, you know, those STEM type activities, because you know we're going STEM in like three, two, one. We're talking about STEM now as it relates to distance learning and e-learning and telelearning and phone learning and all the other kinds of types of learning that they call for when you're online. Because basically distance learning is you're not sitting in the same place as the person doing the teaching.
1: Right.
0: I pretty much summarize that up real nice and tidy.
1: Absolutely.
0: Okay. So you're not in the same place, just like you and I are not in the same place. So
1: absolutely.
0: If I wanted to establish myself, which I am doing, as one who does distance learning, not learning, but provides distance learning, what's the process to go through to get your stuff legitimized, so to speak? How does a random, not random, but someone who has educational background, experience, et cetera, say, I want to do some of this distance learning stuff, but I don't want it to look like I'm just throwing stuff up online. I want it to be stamped, sealed, endorsed. How do you get stamped, sealed, endorsed? In STEM.
1: Well, you know,
0: I had to throw that in there.
1: Well, in STEM, well, it, you know, it's interesting. It's a number of routes that you know, folks go. I mean, they develop products and go through their individual states, of course, to get licensed, which is always a good thing because you want the state to be aware of you, and especially if you know, you don't want consumers to lodge complaints against you and have all kinds of crazy things going on. But a lot of people, you know, you get authorized to the state, but they also, as regarding to regards to STEM, and I think, let me go back to the hands-on activity. There are programs out there where they send lab kits to the home for the child.
0: Okay.
1: And I remember one time judging a USDLA award, and you know, there was a submission from an organization that said, hey, this is the best lab kit, this is the best squishy slime lab thing and squishy brain and a frog kit on the planet. And so, you know, they said, you know, for a fifth grade student, and I'm just exaggerating a little bit on the example of it, but so they said this applies, and kids in the fifth grade love it. And so I actually looked at the package, and at that time, my London was in the fifth grade. I turned around and said, here's a kit for you to use, and I pulled out the instructions and let her do, you know, go through whatever they put in that kit, and she loved it. And so I actually, you know, looked back at my rating of that particular product that was shipped for, you know, an example of how to move a lab into, you know, a house, you know, for, and, you know, there, it was a great experience. Now, there's also a lot of virtual stuff. So you have virtual frog dissection and things of that nature. So,
0: it is summertime, you know, so you got crabs on the brain,
1: I have crabs on the brain, and so I actually haven't had any crabs lately, and I saw someone, a classmate, send me a picture of him eating crabs. And
0: so
1: now,
0: he was dissecting the crab, and there you go.
1: He was dissecting the crab for his palate. So,
0: they probably shouldn't send those in kits, though.
1: it might smell pretty bad when it gets to the end, especially if it's in a, you know, pretty warm state. But
0: yeah,
1: they have those kits and let alone, you know, a ton of virtual games along with, you know, virtual worlds and covering a broad space, so that the possibilities are almost endless. And then, you know, really there are also other organizations out there that provide STEM programs out there. I work locally with an organization called Patriots Training Technology Center, and they do a lot of hands-on STEM programs as far as a robotics competition. So they participate and do robotics. They do summer camps on coding and gaming. And so really getting the hands-on experience out there for kids to really experience. And now that particular organization picks up at grades, runs grades 5 through 12. Mm-hmm. And so they're a little older child, but you know, I've had parents come and say, hey, you know, my child's in the third grade. I said, well, you know, call Patriots up and see if you can bring your kid. If you know, depending on how mature and focused they are, you know, it may work for them. You know, so there are quite a few ways to tackle that as far as the labs and hands-on experience for children. Now, back to the first part of your question, how do you get the good housekeeping seal? There are a number of organizations. I mean, there are homeschooling organizations. There are other organizations that put a stamp. Different associations put a stamp kind of on the quality of what you're doing, and so consumers kind of look for those stamps. We don't put a stamp on anything K-12. We do have a quality certification program that is geared towards more higher ed professional categories, just looking at what an organization does and applying best practices in 120 buckets you need to check when you're mm-hmm. doing a program to just get a stamp, a certification from us, mm-hmm. and not an accreditation, but a certification.
0: Right.
1: Which is just as rigorous as the accreditation, but it gets you, it really helps organizations move closer towards an accreditation, which, you know, a lot of accreditation basically ties into dollars and federal funding. And so, mm-hmm. you know, an institution loses their accreditation, they lose their ability to disperse federal funds.
0: Wow.
1: From students that are on financial aid. And so that tends to be very painful. It tends to kill an institution, but there are institutions out there that have survived losing their accreditation. I think one HBCU is Morris Brown, which has survived, much smaller institution, but moving back to bring their accreditation and get those credentials back online to qualify for federal aid for their students.
0: Well, that's great. My next question was about HBCUs and distance learning and online options and cost of college now. And, you know, there's so many variables out there surrounding education on all levels. Right now, member universities, HBCUs, what are HBCUs doing? I'm going to clump them all in one bunch right now, and then I'm going to say, well, are four-year institutions doing this? Are private institutions doing that? What do you guys have, like, metrics and stuff on our HBCUs? I'm sure you do have some information that you can glean to our audience. And if you're just tuning in, I am talking to Dr. Reggie Smith, CEO and Executive Director of the USDLA. That's the United States Distance Learning Association. And he is full of knowledge about distance learning, which is also called e-learning, online learning, or whatever you call it, where you're not sitting in a classroom with a teacher because you got your doctor credentials after mm-hmm. some time in, you know, working and doing things and all of that. So you decided you wanted to be Dr. Reggie Smith III, and mm-hmm. so you made a plan. And so everybody makes a plan about what they want to do. Not everybody does what they plan in their head about what they want to do. But if you're a person who's saying, okay, I'm tired of working at this job, or I don't want to be stuck in this town. This is for the smart kids, as I call the unicorns in bad locations.
1: Mm-hmm.
0: How do they get out? I mean, you know, how can USDLA help to navigate a student from where they are, get them into Lincoln University, of mm-hmm. course, then, you know, after that, there may be some hybrid type thing, which is what I also wanted to ask you about when you started. You were discussing, I got a lot of questions, apparently. Kids in K-12, when they get sick, they can do the virtual school. Do they go back to the regular school when they get well? Talk to me, Reggie. You're like, what? I don't even know what you just asked me.
1: Well, you're asking how to make the journey, and it's funny you asked that question about the clear path. I think, you know, when I consider myself that the black Dennis the Menace, and so I kind of grew up with the overalls and played in the creek and did all kinds of things, and I wouldn't say a bad child, but I was pretty active and active. Kept my parents pretty busy.
0: Active and inquisitive. Yeah, we'll go with
1: there
0: that.
1: There you go. Mm-hmm. Yeah, so I kept them moving. My grandfather, which was funny, he did he was a physicist. Yay. And so he graduated did his master's from Howard University. And so he was always tinkering and had all these devices and tools in his basement, and I used to go in there with the little oscilloscope and turn all the knobs to make it move all different ways, and it'll come down and say, stop. What are you messing with?
0: Yes, you're messing with it's a lot of work to get the settings exactly where you need them.
1: Oh, I turned all the knobs.
0: Oh, Lord. Oh, yeah, I would have put you out at that point. You got to go.
1: And so, but, you know, it's funny you say a perfect journey, because often I talk to parents about the journey and pulling back from kids. One, helping them. I've kept London in Kumon, and so, which is a program that comes out of Japan. It's a supplemental program that your kids do a math and reading program, 15 minutes a day, and it really focuses on mastery. So the kids are assessed and tested periodically, and for them to move to the next level, they have to demonstrate some level of mastery. So often I run into parents that are, you know, their kid may receive a C and continue to go forward within the school system, but the parent realizes they just have the basics on that particular topic, and they need a little more help. And so they put them into a Kumon program, and it really kind of helps nudge them. There are other programs out there as well, but that's just one that I keep my kids both, you know, London went through, and also I have my seven-year-old doing a reading program because she's in a French immersion school, public. Mm-hmm. But as they really acquire French, their reading starts to dip. And so the school, you know, made us aware of that. And so I said, okay, well, you need to be in a Kumon program working on your reading. So you're going to do 15 minutes of a reading program in addition to us reading books and doing some other things every day. We're going to work on reading. You have to be able to read. There are no options around that. And so, you know, my parents actually kind of, you know, they pushed me, but they also, I think it also, you know, goes back to a village. And so not a perfect path. I graduated from Bishop McNamara High School in Maryland and went to Lincoln University and started out as a business major, and it was miserable. I had a good time, but I figured out that was not the major for me. And changed to English communication, and end up being put under the control of Dr. Gladys Willis, who was first black woman to get her PhD. I think it may have been in English literature from Princeton, but a mother hen at Lincoln University that said, Reggie, I'm going to use up all the ink, red ink in my pen on your papers, and you will succeed.
0: You know,
1: really
0: funny?
1: Hands-on.
0: All of us, all of us have a story like that that went to an HBCU. We do.
1: Oh yeah.
0: We have somebody who snatched us by the collar, so to speak, and said, "Look here, this is how this is about to go down because you are not doing what you're supposed to be doing. Or if you need some help, you should have came to my office 2-3 weeks ago. Snatched by the collar, come on, sit down, and we're going to get this right."
1: Oh, yeah. I mean, and I think that is the sweet spot with HBCUs. I actually was last night talking to my father's in a rehab facility, and I bumped into a graduate of Dillard University, another HBCU in New Orleans, last night, and he was telling me stories of his father that graduated from Dillard University, and then come to find out that a relative of mine was one of his professors, and Dr. Barbara Gilgary Thompson. And so it was, he said, "Oh, she didn't play any jokes." And he said, "I was the only guy at that time in the class, and she would call me out." And he said, "The young lady was dead laughing, and she would ride him to make him perfect. And then, by the way, call his father and say, 'Hey, your son was in class today.'" So, you know, and those stories are, you know, and to be honest, that is kind of, you know, really helped to mold me in an HBCU as far as the grit to always keep the ball moving, and things are going to be thrown in your path, pull you off the path. There are so many things that are going to happen. You have to keep moving forward. And I think that is probably the most valuable piece that HBCUs instill in students. It carried through for my master's as I worked there. It carried through my PhD program as I sat in the basement looking at a wall, talking to myself.
0: I remember that.
1: Look, asking myself questions and answering those questions.
0: Oh, I still do that. There's nothing wrong with that, Reggie. That's what we do.
1: There's nothing wrong. Nothing wrong, but...
0: But yeah, what I wanted to say was, excuse me, I think that the nurturing and support and the capability for the professors to have carte blanche to snatch people by the collar and pull them in and call their parents, that's how come we have these FERPA laws now.
1: Oh, yeah.
0: And we can't beat anybody with a belt because we were doing it too well. We could put the fear of God in a student or a child in the household by threatening to beat them. We weren't going to kill them. And you know, my mother took advantage of what she had at her disposal to get us in line. Now, I thought my sisters were stupid because my sisters, my mother would say, "You say one more word." Those two fools had to get that word. I'm like, do y'all not believe her when she says she about to come for you? I ain't said nothing. And then I was on the opposite end of that spectrum. I shut down and did the silent treatment to my mama, and she asked me some questions one time and I ignored her. Oh, that part didn't work either. So it was an experiment and I learned from it.
1: Oh yeah.
0: You gotta participate when you're asked to, and you gotta shut shut up when you're told to shut up.
1: Yeah.
0: But those are the things that every HBCU attendee or grad can have. They have a story. May not be that extreme, but calling home or sending something home or your midterm grade is real, real bad. And those grades used to go to the house. I assume they still come to the house?
1: No, they didn't. It's funny you mention that, because when I was doing the business major, those bad grades went to my house. And I remember my dad calling me and my classmate calling me to the payphone, the one payphone on the floor.
0: On the hall.
1: Your dad's calling. Yeah. And my dad is saying, "Look, obviously, you do not want to be in school, so you might just want to come home. No. I'm gonna get this straight. So I've talked to my counselors. I lived in the counseling. You know, it's funny. You tell kids to really engage with counselors, and I think that, you know, all institutions of higher ed are really, you know, including Xavier, and watching them corner my daughter, and I send her right back in and talk to your counselor. Mm-hmm. To call home with a question. Talk to your counselor. I'm not answering mm-hmm. those answers. Because I lived in maybe it was a sort of a, you know, he had a sofa and I just laid back and just talked all day. But I lived in that place. And it's funny, I keep in touch with my undergrad counselor now, Reggie Walker, and he's in Philadelphia. Mm-hmm. Mm-hmm. Same name, Reggie. Mm-hmm. And so yeah. we used to just sit and talk about life, class, women, graduating, what are you going to do when you graduate? And so it's, you know, I think it just really helped to weave a fabric of grit. And I'm actually seeing that really happen with my daughter. It was funny. She went to a summer program. I don't mention the school, but it was a PWI for one summer, a three-week intense program, and she went through and she survived and said, hey, this was great. Then the following summer, she went to the SOAR program at Xavier for the summer, 3 weeks. They get the kids up at, I guess, 7 a.m. They put them in class from 8 to 6 at night, study hall, dinner, and everything else. And London's going to kill me. She was calling home, talking to my wife, said, oh, my God, they're basically trying to kill me. I mean, they had her in class from sunrise to sunset. And you know what? It was such a challenge to her. And, mm-hmm. and at the end, she ended up picking up awards from different parts of the program for the work that she did. And I thought it was quite interesting when we went to select a college. I actually didn't pick Xavier. I wanted her to go to Xavier, but I said, she may not go to Xavier. You know, but she applied, and she actually selected Xavier. And I told her, I said, that's something that speaks volume for you, that you took a butt-kicking one summer, mm-hmm. turned it around, worked that program, and end up succeeding in that program. And then to turn around and say, I'm going to pick that institution that challenged me. Mm-hmm. to make me a better person, and now she's in her sophomore year. And I find that just amazing, and just the really goes to what I tell parents, just step back, let your child fail, let them struggle, because if you always jump in to save the day, they're not going to mature, and they're not going to function on their own. Mm-hmm. And I think it's a disservice to your child when you hover and you proofread their papers, and you're always calling the college, and you're calling the high school, and you know, just complaining. You need to send your child in to handle that situation. There are points when parents handle it, of course. Yeah, no, but my path wasn't. I don't think it was easy. I think it was. I probably didn't make it easier on myself because I don't want to listen like most people sometimes.
0: Well, you were so busy with all these boards and all this other stuff and activities and organizations you were involved in. I'm looking at like, what, 12, 15? And you're also so busy receiving awards and stuff. So there's like a whole lot of things here, Dr. Smith, that, you know, you've done to set up your professional career. None of us take a straight path. It's always meandering. You think you want to do something, then you end up doing something else, and then something else comes up that you're interested in. So that's not a bad thing. But one of the things I want to try to figure out before we are done with this interview is, how do we get students engaged to the level that we were engaged if they are doing e-learning or distance learning? How do they get that?
1: And really, in an online environment, and there are a lot of fabulous programs out there, and I think the kids have a real, or young adults have a real opportunity, especially when it's either asynchronous or synchronous. And so now the kids are really doing FaceTime and Snapchats, and I think I see everyone, you know, someone every day, not talking on the phone, but engaging somebody. I'm trying to figure that out because I can't, you know, I'm just not coordinated enough to look down at the phone and talk to someone face-to-face kind of via technology and not walk into something. So I'm amazed when I see people, but, as far as an online environment, the content is there. They build in the modeling, the simulation, the games to keep people engaged. They also have the chat sessions, and then also you can do, synchronous with video, which a lot of schools do.
0: You're about to explain the difference between synchronous and asynchronous to listeners. I'm guilty of doing some of the stuff that we all are guilty of when we're in our space and we know our stuff. We use some terms and people are like, what's that?
1: What?
0: Synchronous versus asynchronous. Synchronous means it's real time with the person on the other end. Asynchronous means they put some content up and you look at it when you have time, and that's how that works.
1: I try to give people an example. Blog. You post a blog up there, that could be asynchronous. You post it, someone reads and makes a comment. So it's not a real time, and then synchronous is just your Skype or Zoom or video chat back and forth, and you're looking and talking to somebody. And so I try to hopefully simplify the word.
0: You're good. I just know sometimes we do that and forget our audience, and now I'm like, they're like, what the hell are they talking about? we don't want that, listeners on Beyond the Classroom. And basically, Dr. Smith is a wealth of knowledge, and one of the things that I know will be a takeaway is a better understanding of what distance learning is. A lot of people have misconceptions about it. I know, some people just don't trust it as a legitimate form of getting a credential, or they think they're lesser than going to a brick and mortar institution, university or whatever, and having that name of institution, whoever, on their degree. Now you can also get a distance, an e-learning experience at brick and mortar. And so I'm sure some of our HBCUs are doing that. And, I'm sure you know which ones are doing that. So let's talk about HBCUs and distance learning and how they're using it for the advancement of a recruitment, retention, percentage of degrees awarded. I know I'm asking you for a whole lot of numbers and stats, but overall, what are our HBCUs doing?
1: Overall, and I would say, my experience with online or distance education with HBCUs really started for me in 1991-92 when I worked for the Black College Satellite Network. And so that was a lot of live satellite distance education provided. I think we used to run up to University of Maryland, Eastern Shore. And a few other HBCUs, and Lincoln University was one of them, also providing programs for school systems, teaching anything from Russian to science, et cetera, you name it. And so, but after that organization kind of morphed the institutions, I think probably, didn't do as much, but I've really seen, and at one point, there were a couple of organizations. I didn't even think Tom Joyner had an organization. His team came to talk to us about, HBCUs online. And they launched a program to market HBCUs and online learning. I know there has been through the Thurgood Marshall Foundation, some discussion of organizations doing online education. Johnny Taylor was leading that organization. Now he's over at Society for SHRM, Society for Human Resource Professionals. Hopefully I'm not messing it up, but and so
0: close enough.
1: Close enough.
0: Yeah.
1: Johnny, don't kill me. But it you know, it's, I am seeing a resurgence, and it's really, really important. I think also on the board for USDLA, we have Dr. Arletha McSwain and Dr. Robbie Milton. And McSwain is down at Bethune-Cookman running a wonderful online program. And they've been also certified through USDLA as 120 buckets to check as far as the quality of education that they're providing online. And also, they really have pulled together what they call HBCU C2, which is really kind of a partnership with Apple and a coding academy. Mm. They just had a HBCU C2 Presidential Academy this past July to kind of kick things off, working with historically black colleges. And I think the list of institutions, I think 14 institutions were the first to go through, which included Bethune-Cookman, Dillard, Norfolk State, Wilberforce, and Xavier, a number of others. But they're working with, I think, probably 41, 43 HBCUs to address open education resources, OERs.
0: Yeah.
1: And using quality, open, and vetted. So there's a rating system. It's just not some junk thrown online and people are putting right. this and using it in their institutions. There are a stadium full of experts that review, rate, and rip this content apart for the quality. And so really under their effort, looking how to leverage those resources to, one, provide a quality education online that institutions can use and it's an open education resource you can use, but also lower the cost. And mm-hmm. in higher ed, there, you know, has, of course, been a lot of scrutiny recently, and I think it will still continue, on the price tag for an education. And,
0: yes.
1: and students graduating with a mound of debt and are underemployed or unemployed, the numbers that are tracking. And so I think it's even critical for HBCUs, even though HBCUs generally have, to me, the biggest bang for the buck.
0: Yeah.
1: As opposed to other institutions, I think they are somewhat cheaper.
0: Mm-hmm.
1: But cheaper does not mean sacrifice on quality, and
0: right.
1: you know, and probably more so. It's a harder experience. I mean, I have relatives who've gone to, you know, other institutions, and I did a 1-year program at another at a PWI, and I think my experience at Lincoln, when I left Lincoln to do a 1-year stint somewhere else, you know, my roommates were amazed at how many papers I can write in one night and still go out and party, and you know, and so that grit from an HBCU really just you know, I was able to personally confirm that education was the perfect one for me and something of value, I think, to a lot of students. And it's not just for me and something of value, I think, to a lot of students. And it's not just, you know, black students. There are

0: that are going on. I think more HBCUs are really coming online. There are still some that, print a strategic plan that, within a year or two, I won't put any names out there,
1: You don't
0: that
1: have to.
0: failed to. I'm not going to do it, but there are some that still print a strategic plan that has nothing to mention of online, distance education, e-learning, open edu, whatever you call it.
1: And
0: It's
1: that
0: not
1: is
0: in there.
1: money. That's money that's not being funneled into the university. So HBCUs, distance learning, alums that didn't do it because they didn't have the option to, but they have children now or they know people with children. Would you, in your opinion, state, now this is not you speaking for USDLA or anybody but yourself, that it's a better decision to go to a university that has the option to do online or all brick and mortar?
0: I would prefer, from a USDLA perspective, and me personally, and looking at my journey, I think that the most institutions, if they have not done so, are looking at what you mentioned early in this interview, blended learning. So it includes online and brick and mortar. And I think there's great value. I would recommend institutions that are doing that because, one, you get a quality education, but then you also have access to that content and courseware, and that material and that instructor, generally asynchronous or synchronous, anytime, any place. And so it really is beneficial to the students or consumers of education. And so, and I was just sitting down, when I was sitting in at Xavier having a discussion this week, their program, we had a discussion that, your adult, your alum, the graduates of the institution, really want to come back to that institution. And so an online education or access to a blended institution gives them an opportunity to come back to that institution because most likely they are working, they have kids, they're married, they're busy. Life is just busy, and so you cannot come back to that institution in a physical form. And so virtually allows you to get access to an institution of quality and also continue to reskill or upskill yourself for an ever-changing workforce, so you can compete here in the U.S. or on a global scale. And
1: Now,
0: so there's value of going to an organization that is doing more than just butts in seat.
1: you have to schedule or figure out a way to be away from work for a week or two to do some sort of training or course and be at a location and do it. And that is probably very inconvenient for those who don't have the luxury of being able to be gone from work for 2 weeks and just take a course or, get a certification or whatever. Now, let me ask you a different question about distance learning. From what I have been told and told plenty of times. Now, I do STEM, I do physics, I am building courses for physics, but people have said that these little, well, I don't know what they even call them, micro modules or whatever, the attention span does not allow anybody to want to listen to or learn anything that's more than 5 minutes, 3 minutes long. Tell me what the heck that's about.
0: Well, it's interesting. I actually, I'm going to quote off the top of my head. I actually looked into that when I did my dissertation, which was around mobile learning, and looking at the when your attention span starts to dip. And I think I found a study that, looking at the brain, I started to drop off at 18 minutes. And so, I think more and more now with technology,

0: Whether people have time or whether they can pay attention and sit still long enough, you have to focus that content for them to really target them and get that information. You know, I did my the course that I provided for my study. I ended up putting a pretest, a full course, a post test, and a survey, mm-hmm. all within 15 minutes.
1: What?
0: On a mobile phone. Yes.
1: Wow.
0: And, you know, really allowed me to pilot and also really work with some experts in the field to boil that content down to really take, and I took a pretty dry PowerPoint, but added more, and this is a sweet spot, leveraging existing content. I took a Department of Defense 101 course, which was, forgive me, Department of Defense, it was pretty dry. a massive PowerPoint. I boiled that content down. I think I spent 1,700 hours cleaning that content up, squeezing and boiling that content down to fit in a mobile device, animating it, and also putting voice and progress bars and automating it to for learners to take a course, and including the assessment. Part of it was to see, you know, the pretest to see what they know up front, and then deliver a post-test. And I was able to show that you can learn on a mobile device.
1: Okay. Well, so 15 minutes was all you allotted for all of that stuff.
0: All that stuff. And you have to put a disclaimer up front. You can't sit in a Starbucks line and sit talk to your friends in this course. So put that up front. You're getting ready to take a course. Pay attention.
1: Mm-hmm.
0: Because we are in a distracted society. That you're on the phone, you're in Starbucks, you're talking, and you have to, you know, really hopefully focus, you know, focus our manners, you know, as we engage people and or content or learning. And, you know, so I think, you know, the 15 minutes or less, but, you know, in corporate or higher ed, we still violate those rules and torture people with, you know, 50, 60, 90, 2 hour
1: lectures.
0: Mm-hmm. You know, and actually, when I go to meetings, even with my staff, I aim for a 15-minute meeting, and I'm honest with my staff. I can't pay attention longer than 15 minutes. I'm starting to wiggle in my chair. So,
1: well, I guess we better wrap this up then.
0: Well, hey, this, I'm glad this is a casual conversation amongst, you know, colleagues. As you've captured my moment, but normally I am a 15-minute person. That is my preference, and that is what I direct my staff to engage for 15 minutes. And I take a lesson from Dr. Willis from Lincoln University. You know, you show up a minute late, I'm not backing up to explain what I said a few minutes earlier. So you need to talk to your colleague on, you know, so a stickler for time.
1: Mm-hmm.
0: And with an agenda, and I think the same thing applies to, you know, online education or as you provide content. I mean, of course, people read books, but, you know, also in some sense, I laugh with sometimes quite a few folks. You know, people don't, I mean, I wouldn't say as a whole, but folks don't read as much anymore. And so they're looking
1: they
0: at
1: don't.
0: Errors.
1: They look videos.
0: Mm-hmm. Videos. And so you really have to take that into account. And I know I'm torturing my 7-year-old who likes her iPad, and then I make her sit down and read a Kumon packet with a pencil. And so, but I sit there with her. I think it's important to, you know, make sure that you know, we connect the content and the lesson, and she, you know, develops a mastery.
1: Mm-hmm.
0: But also reading and writing and reciting, and we are working together as a team, and it sticks to her little developing brain.
1: What's the one piece of advice you would give to a parent to help them get their child a little bit more engaged in other activities other than just doing the homework and then going and playing a video game.
0: Yeah, I think it is no way a perfect journey. And on my second child, I'm going to change the experiment. as a commercial, as you say, one of the commercials that runs the first kid, you know, you're paranoid of germs, but the second kid, you drop the pacifier, you just stick it right back in the kid's mouth. And so...
1: Oh boy. Dr. Reggie Smith said that because I don't own any pacifiers and I never have, so that's all him.
0: Well, wash it off and then stick it back in the kid's mouth.
1: Now you're going to go back and change it.
0: I won't have to go back with a disclaimer. I have to make sure, you know, someone doesn't, you know, they may come
1: in. She's 7, so, you know, you must have did something right. She made it to 7, so.
0: She made it 7. She's going to make it to college. I already told my oldest, when she's ready for college, you make sure you and your friends move all your sister's stuff up, because at a certain point, I'm not going to do this again. So enjoy your experience, but you have a job to do, and you got a couple years of breathing space. But
1: yeah,
0: as far as just parents and getting their kids involved, I mean, this is, and it's not a perfect journey. I have to always exercise patience to try to sit down and read with your child and try to connect with them and stop being busy and on the phone. I think I'm just like every other parent. You look down on your phone and your laptop and you're busy, but you really, you know, with your spouse or other family members, you know, need to check each other and take the time to stop and say, you know, you need to do more reading. Put that iPad down. Go outside. Go to, in D.C., there are a ton of free museums.
1: Yes.
0: Get your kid out into the museum. They are free, or in different areas around the country. It may cost a few bucks. Get your child engaged in that. Do a summer workbook program every summer. There's an organization, John Hopkins, that documents summer learning loss. So there's documented that, you know, kids that finish school in May and do nothing but to run up and down, you know, and camp all summer, end up losing some ground as far as what they've learned. And so when they come back to school with an empty brain in September, you almost have to do a reboot from September to October.
1: Right.
0: And so if you keep them engaged throughout the summer, they have summer workbooks, 5, 10, 15 minutes a day. You know, have your kids sit down and do a workbook, or you can do, and there's summer programs online. Do a summer program or something, or get them involved in a STEM program or a STEM camp, building computers and doing robotics. And so I think it's important to keep kids engaged and not just in front of the television or constantly hooked to the iPad, you know, and just looking down. You have to get them out and cut the electronics off. And I think that also has something to do with, you know, what we're seeing in the classroom, you know, with behavior and the teachers struggle to always keep the students engaged and also hopefully keep the parents out of the way of the teachers so they can teach.
1: Right.
0: It's a partnership.
1: It's not a partnership. It's the parents, though. It's the standards and the requirements and all of that other stuff that teachers have to adhere to. And then they have parents on top of that. So.
0: Oh, yeah.
1: Oh.
0: Yeah.
1: You know.
0: Teachers have such a load now, and it's such a wonderful profession.
1: It is.
0: You know, and most of my classmates from Lincoln are teachers. They're in the classroom, and some have left the classroom because of, you know, not the kids, parents.
1: Oh, yeah.
0: And so, you know, I do take issue even as I sit there with my kid. I had a parent one time we had a meeting, and the parent, they were explaining the menu, and the parent, I think it's Quinoa.
1: Quinoa.
0: Quinoa. that was on the menu. And the parent said, can we call it something else, like rice? You know, and the parent, all the parents said, no. And we're not going to, you know, dumb down the meal and call it rice. That's what it's called.
1: And so, right.
0: And so, you know, you kind of, as parents, have to turn around and say, you know, you're going to kind of baby it down. No, your child needs to, you know, experience other cultures.
1: Mm-hmm.
0: Really, hopefully, expand their horizon, and also in the classroom, as far as, you know, the content and working with the teachers in a partnership. So,
1: is that worth arguing over calling some quinoa rice? What?
0: Yeah. Wow.
1: I wouldn't last 12 minutes in the public school system dealing with that kind of crazy.
0: Yeah, but you know what? We have such a wonderful public school system here in this country, and I think it's, you know, it's up to us parents to kind of balance out the ones that, you know, overspoil their kid and want to, you know, or the ones that are doing their kid's homework and the teacher rips that paper to shred and sends it home, and then the parent comes to the classroom and wants to challenge the teacher. And so, you know, I think we have to give the classroom back to the teachers.
1: Mm-hmm.
0: You know, anything the teacher said that came home when I was growing up, was the rule. And so, you know, I don't remember my mother or father really having any dispute with a teacher.
1: Mm-hmm.
0: And believe me, they actually came to the school often. It was often something I was doing.
1: Mm-hmm.
0: and I was punished for it.
1: Dang, Reggie. You seem like such a straight-laced individual. But hey, we all have our quirks, I'll say. And
0: I had fun. I would do the same journey. Well, maybe not all of it, but I would do the same journey over again. It was I was blessed to have a wonderful childhood. Great parents, a great community, and I try to provide that as I engage other parents and kids, and also look at how we're treating each other as adults and how we talk to our kids and work with them. You know, it's a daily practice, and I try to share what I've learned, and also keep my ears open to learn something new as well. Somebody can teach an old dog new tricks, and so I am always game to learn a new trick.
1: All right, at age 21, old dog.
0: Hey.
1: Learning a new trick. Now,
0: I've gone, I'm 20 now.
1: Oh, you're 20? Oh, since the interview, you're going backwards, Benjamin Buttons?
0: Not Benjamin Button. I'm going back.
1: All righty then. Now, Benjamin, you have also received an award from the Black Engineer of the Year. Let me start this sentence over. The BEYA Award, BEYA, Black Engineer of the Year Award for Community Service.
0: Mm-hmm.
1: And like, BEYA is like, oh, dang, you got a BEYA. It's like getting an Oscar or something. So tell me about your BEYA, because I did not know that about you.
0: And it's interesting. I was working at Booz Allen at the time, and it's funny. You see, of course, in a corporate environment, and Booz Allen's really engaged in that space and supporting BEYA, and so you see the emails go past, and I honestly wasn't paying attention to it, but I had a coworker call me and said, Reggie, I know of all the stuff that you're doing, you know, I want to put you in for the BEYA. I said, well, wow. Well, thank you. I really appreciate the award, because she was aware of what I was doing with Patriots and STEM with kids, thousands of kids, getting them involved in robotics and computer coding, raising money. I think through Booz Allen at that time, we sent a couple teams to the first robotics competition, and each competition are going to compete locally and nationally at the international competition cost, several $1,000, one for the kits and then also the mentors and the programs for the kids. And so she was aware of some of the things that I was doing there and then also with USDLA and a few other things. And so she nominated me for, which are all in the .org community mm-hmm. space, mm-hmm. Which require your nights, your Saturdays, your Sundays, dragging my little kid to a Patriot program while I'm talking to parents about XYZ. So she was aware of that, and so she nominated me for the BEA. And it's interesting, I had another executive vice president, Booz Allen, come to me and said, "Reggie, that community service award is actually really hard to get because you can't just create and do something for 1 year. You have to, you know, really had a record of doing things, mm-hmm. you know, within the community." So I was really fortunate and blessed to pick up that award for, and it also helped to highlight some of the organizations that I support, or supported then and currently continue to support today, including even adding on to program called Black Girls Dive. And
1: Black Girls
0: that
1: do what?
0: Really,
1: oh, Dive.
0: Black Girls Dive.
1: Okay.
0: Mm-hmm. Black Girls Dive, which really focuses on, and it's a foundation, really looking at to provide aquatic opportunities and experiences for, you know, African-American girls mm-hmm. On diving and the STEM and the science behind that.
1: Okay. Oh,
0: and so, I add one more thing into the bucket and actually recruited my brother, which is another HBCU graduate. He was a McNair scholar and went to both Morehouse.
1: I talked to McNair a couple weeks ago about the McNair Scholars Program. He was actually on the show during the 50th anniversary of the Apollo 11 lunar landing. So,
0: nice.
1: Conversation about the McNair Scholars, but we also spend a lot of time talking about his brother, and so that's pretty cool. So your brother was a McNair Scholar.
0: He went to Morehouse and Georgia Tech, dual degree program, I think mechanical engineering and physics.
1: Awesome.
0: And so you know he's actually involved with Black Girls Dive when I'm traveling around and doing some other things. So. You know, mm-hmm. it's a family affair, and we continue. So I was, it was a real honor to receive a BEA award mm-hmm. For the work that I believe in and trying to give and help others. Mm-hmm. And I am so blessed to have the things that I have. I work hard for, mm-hmm. but. The real reward and comes from sharing and giving to others and helping, you know, parents, kids, adults, you know, anyone to do better, regardless of their nationality or color. It's not just a black thing.
1: Mm-hmm.
0: I just make sure that blacks are seated at the table.
1: Mm-hmm.
0: But you know, I provide help to anyone. Really.
1: Yeah, you do. And you're very strategic and focused and driven about how you do what you do and why you do what you do. I'm going to go back to my title of my show, which is basically what I feel in my heart is once we have established ourselves, what are we doing beyond the classroom to make a difference? And you have like a volume of stuff that you've done and that you intend to do. And that's one of the things that makes you one of my favorite people because you're always doing stuff. You're always looking for stuff to do. You rarely say no, if ever. And, so what do we do? This was a two-parter. Let's start with the first part. The other one was about USDLA and perhaps having an HBCU arm. And I know that we try not to, what we should be doing is trying not to separate ourselves, but at the same time, we need to separate ourselves because we don't get representation usually on an equal footing. And I am not saying that based on USDLA's track record, But at the same time, I'm saying that if we're not members at the level that other schools are, if we're not getting resources that other entities are getting, what do we need to do as HBCUs to, you know, raise our game in the distance learning arena?
0: Yeah, I think overall, I mean, of course, I have to have a recruiting pitch. Love for you to become a member of USCLA and work with us, regardless of your community. But I think, you know, with Robbie and Arletha on the board and a wonderful board that we have of directors, we're engaged with HBCUs to really help. And as a matter of fact, I'm going to run to the White House conference in September with HBCUs, really getting the word out and talking to HBCUs about online education. What are they doing? Often there are a small pocket within the institution that is doing something or trying to do something, but we really just leverage, I think it goes back to leveraging your network.
1: Yes.
0: And, you know, often I think that we fail to leverage our network and call somebody and say, hey, Reggie, how do I do this? You know, or have the wrong perspective. I've, you know, probably 10 years ago, I did have a president for an institution call me. His board told him to call me, keep it anonymous, and about online education. And his perspective initially was, hey, Reggie, my board told me to call you. What is why am I calling you, basically? And after I asked him several questions about, you know, students, graduation, content, repositories, what is he doing for alumni, and you know, I just grilled the list, came back and said, I said, well, you know, it's a little broader than you just spending money and putting a learning management system online and throwing some kind of junk up there from some repurposed PowerPoint slides to show students. They're screaming inside their head because the content is so bad.
1: Mm-hmm.
0: And so, you know, really leverage your network. And, you know, what Robbie and Arletha are doing with the, you know, OER, Open Education Resources, and, you know, really looking to bring HBCUs along, I think that's the biggest thing, is leveraging your network. You know, I am here. There are other organizations. There, we also talk to Hispanic-serving institutions. And so it's really a big space. I think it's a valuable space for, one, the undergraduate and graduate students, but then, you know, those alum that are out there that really need to turn their skills around through a certificate program online.
1: Mm-hmm.
0: You know, I think, you know, we are extremely faithful to our institutions as graduates of HBCUs, let alone the network of HBCUs. And I think we have, you know, at this point, I think we're starting to realize, but I think that, you know, we have to leverage that network. And it also ties into probably alumni giving. You know, alum giving is, you know, they come back to the institution. So we don't let them sit out there and pick on their institutions. We need to aggressively go after the graduates and provide them an opportunity through online education. And of course, it goes back to leveraging your network and connecting the dots to really move the ball. And so I'm here. There are several other folks, and you know, I stand as a cross connect to wherever you want to go and who you want to reach out to move the ball. And we have a conference and a number of events. We have a matter of fact coming back from New Orleans talking about our International Forum for Women in E-Learning, which is a fabulous conference we hold every other year. Just for women. The guys are banned from going.
1: Yay.
0: and it's just for women in the e-learning, on-learning space. And largely it's kind of more of a leadership networking conference for women to discuss the issues, concerns, learn within the field, and it's supported by USDLA. So, yeah, I think it's, you know, keeping HBCUs moving forward is really leveraging that network and getting out there. And as a CEO of USDLA, I'm committed. I have always been committed to that, and I will continue to do so. And you know, and also other institutions, community colleges, Hispanic institutions, and so. But you know, I make sure that HBCUs get the message, and whenever the call comes, Reggie, I think Arletha called me to come out to Denver. I flew out to Denver that morning, met and talked to them, and watched them pick up an award from OLC and Merlot for their affordable learning solution using OER, Open Education Resources. Shook everyone's hand and said hello, congratulations, jumped back on the plane, came back same day. So I'm committed to an 18-hour day to get there and back to support you.
1: Mm-hmm. Well, that's great. That is, that sounds like you have a, you know, a framework in place whereby you know what to do, who to say what to, and how to make things move in different environments. And I think that's what we need, particularly with our HBCUs. So let's wrap it up now, Dr. Reggie Smith, because I know you have 200 things you have to get done today.
0: Really, in the coming year, looking at how we engage members in the industry, and also really stepping up our public policy game. Public policy has been a little quiet with the current administration, and so I think there are quite a few things that we need to bring back to the forefront to make sure that the policies. There's a lot of work still to be done there, regardless of an administration, because the next election there will be a different agenda. There's a Republican in the White House now. There may be a Republican in the White House the next 4 years, or a Democrat, and with that the priorities change, and so we must stay vigilant and engaged with the folks that break the laws. So that's one front, so two fronts. One, working with our membership and sponsors to really look at how we are engaging and challenging ourselves and challenging members on what they want to see and how we can connect and do, always change the game and do a better job serving them in the industry. Two, moving our public policy pieces forward. Three, we have a really nice program with a quality standard certification, which I think is of great value to HBCUs, with the 120 standards that highlight best practices that an institution can embark on. And we do that, and that is actually the chair of that committee is Dr. Arletha McSwain out of Bethune-Cookman. And I think that has value because it really goes a long way to getting your online program organized and leveraging best practices, getting a report, and you can take that information and apply that to your accreditation when they come in to visit your institution for your accreditation. So the certification material helps you get organized for your accreditation visit.
1: Oh, great. Where can we find that information? Is it available online?
0: It is available online. You can go to usdla.org, and there is along the top, there is a kind of a drop-down for certification. There's a banner page that runs across for certification, and so it gives you information on how to get certified and how much that costs, and also provides an email for Dr. McSwain. And a number to reach out to her and talk to her. She has a wealth of knowledge on the value of that certification for your institution. And, so we find tremendous value in that program. We've revamped that program the last year and a half, 2 years. So it's we cleaned some things out, but not compromising on the quality and the rigor behind it. And so it's a really valuable program, and the institutions that I've heard back from, Norfolk State, I think, was the first HBCU to get the quality certification. Mm. And so Bethune, I think there are only two HBCUs, but Bethune is just went through their recertification. Mm-hmm. And so, you know, and we go back and restamp those organizations periodically that they're sticking to the best practices or applying those practices that they outlined in their self-study and their on-site assessment.
1: Great. So how does one get in touch with you if they have questions about how you can turn back time and go from 21 to 20 in my interview?
0: There you go.
1: Or any of the other things that you're participating in, particularly the outreach stuff. And, you know, or like I said, any of the other 100 things you're doing, like the Patriots Training Technology Center, where can they get information about that? I know it's a local organization, but
0: right.
1: I think all the black folks that don't live in Atlanta live in the DMV area. So mm-hmm.
0: Oh yeah.
1: That might be helpful for a lot of my listeners if you could give them some information about how to get in touch with you and the Patriots program.
0: Yeah, they can anyone can feel free to reach out to me at usdla.org under the contact section. And mm-hmm. so my email is rsmith, I try to keep it easy, rsmith@usdla.org. Mm-hmm. And we have a phone number there, so you can give me a call. I pick up and answer. And I'm really not hard to find. So you can Google and find me. And I live on LinkedIn. And, you know, I just ask people to put a qualifying message in there because we do live in a time where you get phone calls and emails trying to sell you,
1: oh my gosh,
0: your computer services and Medicaid and mm-hmm. also, you know, claiming that the IRS, you owe them money and you need to call right. back now and put in your Social Security number. So as yeah. people reach out to me, I do actively read my email piece or text or whatever comes to me. I do kind of squint my eyes and take a look, so make sure your content looks familiar for me to open it up.
1: Yeah, and the grammar is correct, and it doesn't start off dear. Yeah. You know, that's the ones that get me. They're like, dear such and such. I'm like, really? You know me like that? Yeah. And then the yeah. lowercase letters where they should be capital letters, all that.
0: Oh, yeah. Yeah, so. Yeah, all that. But I'm here for folks to, you know, reach out. I talk to I probably meet someone new every day, and you know, they'll either ask me for a contact or a perspective, and I'll share what I have with you, and hopefully make a new friend, a new connection, and you know, continue just doing what I do best in the community and helping others.
1: Yes. And if you are in the community, you definitely do need to reach out to Dr. Reggie because he is a wealth of knowledge and he can point you in the right direction. He's like a human compass. You know, he's like, oh, you trying to do this? Oh, let me introduce you to, I'm going to make the introduction. And he's real time, blah, blah, blah. Meet so-and-so, so-and-so, bam, you're done. And so, thank you for coming on Beyond the Classroom, and it's been a pleasure, as it always is, to talk to you. And I hope that my listeners take away a lot of good information because the learning environment is changing every day. It's changed tremendously from back when Reggie graduated from college in, it was high school. He graduated from college in 1988, apparently. He had graduated from college, high school in 87. But things have changed. Things have changed. And thank you for being a guest on Beyond the Classroom. And
0: Thank you.
1: You want to do a final shout out to your alma mater? You want how you want to end this? This is all you, Dr. Reggie.
0: All right. Well, thank you. for the time. I appreciate it, and you say so many glowing things about me, but they, you know, I think your audience already know that you're a superstar, a rarity. So, you know, thank you for bringing me on your program. I have to give a shout out to Lincoln University and my HBCU family as a whole, and also my family, and then also the various organizations that I support: USDLA, Black Girls Die, Patriots Training Technology Center, and a number of organizations. Really out there, we're out here doing some good, whether it's online education, STEM, diving, you name it, keeping kids engaged and adults, you know, moving forward. And with the association, we're pushing, you know, multiple markets within the online distance education space, and really helping to keep the profession moving and the quality there for consumers for going forward.
1: Well, I appreciate you making time, because I know how hectic your schedule is. And I'm just going to close out and say that you epitomize my slogan, where I look at STEM as what it is, but also use the STEM acronym to say, start taking essential measures. And you've been doing that for a long time.
0: Yeah.
1: So
0: thank you.
1: We're going to continue to take these essential measures, and we're going to make it do what it do. Looking forward to our next engagement, Dr. Reggie. And you have a great day. And we are out on Beyond the Classroom. Till next time.
0: You got it. Thank you.
2: All right. And you're live on Future Focus Now. We thank you for joining us tonight, starting just a little bit late, but starting nonetheless. This is a very special show. So many people have been waiting for. So many people have been talking about it. I've been getting Facebook messages. I've been getting tweets about it. I've been getting Instagram posts about this show, because everybody knows that the world famous Stephen A. Smith is in the house. We're glad that he's going to join us today. This is a very special show. Call your friends. 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Future Focus Now, bringing you the best in conversations around the country, some of the leading experts in the area. We're lucky tonight to have Winston-Salem State University's own Stephen A. Smith in the house. Let's bring Stephen A. in.
3: How you doing? How's everything? Can y'all hear me?
2: We can hear you, man. How are you doing, by the way?
3: I'm doing all right, man. Family's healthy. I'm healthy. You know, nobody's here contracted to the coronavirus. It's been really, really, really tough to not be at work. But my situation and my plight doesn't compare to millions of Americans out here. 36 plus million people have filed for unemployment and stuff like that. These are some really, really dire times. But, you know, it's a great country, and we find a way to adapt and overcome. And I'm confident that we'll definitely do that again. So that's where my mind is right now. And I've been working. I certainly haven't had a day off. And so, you know, it's my responsibility as best I can to bring a level of normalcy when people turn on that tube, try to give them what they expect to see. And that's what I try to do.
2: And we appreciate that. And you do that well. And you make us all proud here in Winston-Salem. And it's certainly Winston-Salem State University. Stephen A., I've been looking forward to this conversation for a while. We know about you, and we know all the things that you have been doing over the years. I want to begin this conversation with you around your time at Winston-Salem State University. And so we want to begin there, because I think that really kind of sets the stage for who you are and what you have become. I want to start with something that I heard you talk about. I don't know when it was. I was listening to a podcast, and you were talking about your time here at Winston-Salem and at Winston-Salem State. And you mentioned that you oftentimes come back to this city, and you have a ritual that you go through to remind you from where you came. Can you talk a little bit about that for us?
3: Well, you know, at the time that I graduated, you know, Winston-Salem State, I was there from 88 to 92. And it was the best 4 years of my life, to be quite honest with you. I thoroughly enjoyed myself. It was an otherworldly experience because I was coming from the streets of Hollis, Queens, New York City, and, you know, wondering about what my life was going to be like and what have you. And be surrounded by a bunch of people on campus who looked like you, shared a cultural identity with you, rooted for you, inspired you, chided you, motivated you, et cetera, et cetera. It was just something that, you know, it was more than I could have ever dreamed about. And then when I graduated, I graduated in December of 1991, actually, and I marched in May of 1992. And after I graduated, even before I graduated, I had done internships. I was a clerk at the Winston-Salem Journal. I was a weekly writer for the Winston-Salem Chronicle before that, covering Pop Warner football and stuff like that. I went back to Winston-Salem Journal. I went to the Winston-Salem Journal and was doing stuff on the news side as an internship, gaining some credit semester hours for that. And so once I had graduated, I had done an internship at the Atlanta Journal-Constitution. Then I got hired as an editorial assistant at the Greensboro News and Records, High Point Bureau. And I was doing calendar items and school lunch menus and birth listings and stuff like that. And the Bureau for the Greensboro, the High Point Bureau for Greensboro News and Record was right off of Main Street in High Point. And so I lived literally about 6 or 7 miles up at Archdale, North Carolina. And one of the lowest moments of my life was when I lost my brother. My brother had passed away in a car accident. He had died in a car accident in Waco, Texas. He was my big brother, my only brother. He's 9 years older than me. And so I was devastated by that. And it was one of the most miserable times I ever had because I knew I wouldn't have him any longer. And then ultimately, after departing from the Greensboro News and Record, I kept in touch with the sports editor for the New York Daily News. And I kept sending him my clips or whatever. And I told him I would like to meet him. And when he was in the office one day in New York City, when I came home for the holidays, I asked him, could I come by? He said, yes. I asked him for 2 minutes and I made sure that I only took 2 minutes because that's one of the tricks of the trade that I try to teach youngsters. Don't sit up there and ask somebody for 2 minutes to take 20 or 30 minutes. They'll never want to talk to you again. Right. When you say 2 minutes, make sure it's 2 minutes. And so I walked up to him with resume in hand. I shook his hand. I attached a face to the name because I had been calling him and sending him my clips. And I said, if you have an opportunity, I would love to, you know, for you to consider me for it, whether it be as a freelance writer or anything like that. And I had handed him my resume and he had already seen some of my portfolio because I had been sending him clips of mine for the previous 6 to 8 months. And so when a freelance position opened, opportunity presented itself, he hired me for that. I knocked that out of the park. And months later, he hired me as a full-time high school writer to jumpstart me in this business. And so knowing that and knowing the road that I've had to climb throughout the years, since 1992, I make it a point at least once a year, whether I drive all the way from New York or New Jersey down to Winston-Salem, or now I can afford to fly, obviously. Sometimes I fly, whether it be to Charlotte or to Greensboro. I always make it a point to drive back to High Point and take that same path from that office all the way to Archdale, make a left, go down to the apartment complex that I lived at in Archdale for about a year, year and a half. And I always stop at the top of the hill right there. And I look into the apartment that I used to live in because that was where I was when my brother died. It was where I was when I was making $15,150 a year, living off of tuna fish and Kool-Aid and driving a Mercury Topaz. And I do that to remind myself of how far I've come. And I've done it every year for the past 27 years.
2: And that to me is an incredible story. When I heard you talk about that, it really kind of just warmed my heart. Stephen A., you've been in the business. You've risen to stardom. You've never forgotten Winston-Salem State University and HBCUs. And we can't say that about every celebrity. What is it about that experience that allows you to continue to promote it and tell the Winston-Salem State University story?
3: Well, first of all, grace to God always, first and foremost. Grace to my mother who passed away nearly 3 years ago, the greatest woman I've ever known in my life. And also grace and gratefulness to the great legendary Clarence Big House Gaines, who brought me there to Winston-Salem State on a basketball scholarship. If it wasn't, you know, obviously God has blessed me tremendously. But if it wasn't for the greatest mother in the world, and if it wasn't for Clarence Big House Gaines, I don't think that I'd be close to being a portion of the man that I am. And that's not to say I'm a finished product, because God knows I got a long ways to go, Chancellor. I got a long ways to go. But make no mistake about it, I try to keep my soul in the right place. And I didn't get here. I didn't get to where I am by myself. My mother took care of me. She uplifted me. She encouraged me. She scolded me. She disciplined me. She taught me. She nurtured me. She did everything. And then when I got to college at Winston-Salem State, Clarence Gaines, Big House, took the bull by the horn, and he taught me about manhood. He taught me to be responsible. He taught me to be accountable. And more importantly, he reminded me of the importance to never forget. You didn't get here by yourself. You got here because somebody extended a helping hand. And it was easy to listen to him because it's all he ever asked for. He's never, ever, ever in life asked me for anything else throughout the years. You know, God rest his soul, because he passed away in 2005, but he never did that. All he said was, don't forget that this school has something to do with you making yourself into somebody. Don't forget. You make sure that you contribute. You don't have to contribute everything. You can't do everything. And, you know, don't kill yourself doing something for somebody else that you forget to take care of yourself. Because if you don't take care of yourself, you can't take care of anybody else. He said, but you're going to accomplish big things in this world. And when you extend the helping hand, make sure some of the people are from Winston-Salem State. So that's what I've always tried to do. I'm just living up to a mandate that he handed down and a promise that I made to him. And I will never, ever, ever deviate from that, because that's deviating from what I promised him. And that's just an impossible task for me to do.
2: Yeah, you came and you basketball, Big House Gaines. And how cool was it to have Winston-Salem State University win the CIAA 2020
3: that was
2: championship.
3: Special.
2: Look,
3: that was special.
2: Steve, you know, I text
3: well,
2: you.
3: Look, yeah, I watched it, man.
2: You said, I got it.
3: I was worried. I thought I was worried because I thought they were fading a little bit, but your boys came through, and, you know, Cleo Hill Jr. did a phenomenal job coaching. I'm so proud of the job that he's done. I'm a huge fan of his, and, you know, what he's been able to do. And it was Ram pride. Make no mistake about it. You fight, you scratch, you claw, you do whatever it takes. And the bottom line is what matters most, getting the W. And they certainly did a better job than we ever did when I was at school, I can tell you that much. So it was really, really good to see them young brothers accomplish what they accomplished. I was very, very proud of them and happy that they represented Ram Nation in exemplary fashion, because they most certainly did.
2: No, they did a great job. And thank you so much for the shout out, giving us the pub on your show. Yeah. I know the players, everybody was so psyched about that when they saw it.
3: Yeah.
2: And you made sure that you got it in. And we really, really appreciate that.
3: Of course. Yeah. No question about it. I'm always going to do that. I'm around for life, man. Y'all don't have to worry about that.
2: Well, we really appreciate that. Stephen, one of the things I was thinking of when I watched the special last night, your show, I thought it was really great, thinking about Thank the you. Last Dance. And when I was thinking about that, Stephen A., I thought about your time at Winston-Salem State. Now, you came through a time in which Michael Jordan was just beginning to rise to stardom. So you were at Winston-Salem State. You were a legendary coach in Big House Gaines. Then you see the phenomenal Michael Jordan. But you coming to a university that had a person that had the kind of charisma and the kind of following that Michael Jordan had in terms of Earl Monroe. You know, you think about the great Earl Monroe and the legacy that he left here. And then Michael Jordan, to me, Stephen A., those are two individuals that I thought kind of transcended sports and took it to another level. You personally experienced both of those in some regards. Talk about the Earl Monroe versus Michael Jordan.
3: Well, first of all, when you think about Earl Monroe, certainly he was a different kind of player than Michael Jordan. He was incredibly flashy. He had magnificent ball handling skills. He could shoot the basketball, but he certainly didn't have Michael Jordan's athleticism. Earl of Pearl was a champion. He came from an historically black college, and that's what resonated with me more so than anything else, because you have to remember the days of when Big House started, and then you had the great John McClendon that was like a mentor to him or whatever. They were basically responsible for integrating the sport of college basketball, because there were a time when blacks weren't allowed to play against the white guys. And so you got that secret game at midnight at Duke University, which is well documented and what have you. But Coach Gaines, McClendon, and others had a lot to do with that. And so when you think about the Cleo Hills of the world, you think about the Earl of Pearl Monroes and others, you're thinking about individuals that came to an HBCU, even though there's no question they had other opportunities, it was somewhat restrictive. The white schools didn't exactly, they weren't receptive to these guys. They didn't want them there. They certainly didn't want to appreciate them for the wonderful men that they were, not just the wonderful athletes. And so to me, when I think about Earl of Pearl Monroe, I don't think as much about his greatness as much as I think about the fact that he went to an HBCU and made it all the way to the NBA and ultimately became a champion on an NBA level. And I find myself fantasizing about, you know, kids today. What if some of them elected to go to an HBCU, particularly in the day of social media and beyond, where we're looking at guys and we're seeing, like, you guys were on Aspire TV, the national championship was on that channel and what have you. And you just wonder if more shine was aimed in the direction of HBCU athletics, who knows, even more star caliber athletes might elect to go to HBCUs instead of going to some of these big time universities. The profile would elevate, obviously, because their profile elevates, so with the institution that they play for, then you'd see HBCU as a backdrop, and that would bring even more attention to it, because really it's all about marketing and it's all about publicity in this day and age. And there's certainly avenues to pull that kind of stuff off. Earl Monroe didn't have that luxury back in the day. So he made it without any of that. And that's why I marvel at him so much. In the case of Michael Jordan, this is just the greatest basketball player that I've ever seen. He wasn't the greatest college basketball player, but he certainly is the greatest basketball player that has ever lived when all is said and done. And you look at the totality of his resume in terms of his skill set, in terms of accomplishments. You could say Bill Russell or Kareem Abdul-Jabbar, 6 titles for Kareem. 1 on a collegiate level, 1 on a high school level. You can look at Bill Russell, 11 titles in 13 years. Michael Jordan only had 6. But when you look at the skill set, the mind's eye tells you Michael Jordan as a pro was the greatest that you ever saw. And then you look at Dean Smith, the late, great Dean Smith, who taught him the game of basketball and really uplifted him. And then you think about that Piedmont Triad area. You're talking about North Carolina, you know, just everything going on there, Durham, North Carolina, the NC State and Charlotte, Raleigh, and all this stuff. You just look at all of this, NC Central, just everywhere you turn in North Carolina. And that's what I tell people. And that's why I call it the greatest 4 years of my life, because when I was in college, the state of North Carolina, everywhere you turned, was an institution. Winston-Salem State was right there, but A&T 30 minutes away, Bennett around 30 minutes away, Johnson C. Smith an hour and 15 minutes away, Central an hour and 15 minutes, the opposite direction. You know, you're looking at all of this stuff, and I mean, it's just like you can't get enough of it. There was always something to talk about. And so when I think about Michael Jordan, I think about North Carolina, meaning the state of North Carolina, and what basketball means to that state, and how beautiful it was to be in that kind of environment. I just wish I was good enough to shine half as good as those guys.
2: Yeah, absolutely. In my opinion, and I agree with you, the greatest of all time. What were you, some of you, and I've seen you on First Take, and a lot of you have been in discussions with a lot of folks about The Last Dance. You were in the mix during that time. Did anything surprise you or anything jump out at you when you watched
3: it? Michael Jordan and I know each other pretty well. I'm certainly not as close to him as Amar Rashad or my buddy Mike Wilbon that works with me at ESPN, but we're pretty close and we talk often. And I've spoken to Michael on many occasions. He is a candid dude. He doesn't pull any punches. He lets you know exactly where he stands and how he feels, but he's very private with it. So what shocked me was how public he was in terms of the things that he was willing to say. I didn't think that Scottie Pippen came across looking great, but I don't blame Michael Jordan for that. I blame Scottie Pippen because of the sound bites, him saying that he would have done it again, meaning his refusal to check into the game of a playoff game at 1.7 seconds left because Coach Phil Jackson called the last shot for Tony Kukoc instead of himself. He said that he didn't care about postponing his surgery because he didn't want it to screw up his summer in 1997 because he was upset and furious over how the Chicago Bulls had treated him as an organization. Michael Jordan felt he was selfish because I understand what the organization is doing to you, but what does that have to do with us as your teammates? We need you here. You were willing to miss the first 35 games.

0: you never fully know whether what you know is totally true. You can only rely on the sources that provide you the information. And in my case, they're the direct sources, because I spoke to Michael Jordan, I spoke to Scottie Pippen, you know, stuff like that. So I know what they've told me. But in the end, what it comes down to is that there's Jordan and there's everybody else. And one of the things I think is incredibly important to teach young minds coming into corporate America is that this notion that everybody is equal is false. We're equal as human beings. Humanity, from a humanitarian perspective, of course we should be equal. In terms of core decency being extended to us as human beings, yes, there's equality there. But in a capitalistic society, there are haves and have-nots, and there are people who are elevated above others. And when it comes to the game of basketball, I don't care who you are. You ain't Michael Jordan. You're not him. And so to anticipate and expect that you're going to be treated on that level, it's just foolish. It's just foolish. And it's important that people understand that. There's a reason he's MJ. And, you know, it's like, it's Winston-Salem State. Yes, I'm well known and, you know, I'm kind of special because of the things that I've accomplished. That's fine. But when it comes to basketball, damn it, I ain't no Earl of Pearl Monroe. Yes, I'm not that guy. I'm not practically anybody that has played for Winston-Salem State compared to the folks that have been there. I understand that. And you know, when you achieve a lot, you know, you reap the fruits of your labor. And we need to understand that coming out of school. That's the world that is waiting for you. People are not going to treat you equally. A matter of fact, they will devalue you at every turn, because even when you're pursuing success, no matter how great you are, guess what, Chancellor? If a boss can get you, get great production from you for the cheapest labor possible, yeah, he's going to do it.
1: Right.
0: He's going to do it. And you have to know that and be focused and operate accordingly.
1: Yeah. See, we, you know, we look at a Michael Jordan and we marvel at this guy, and we think about iterations of, and mm-hmm. think about what he has done. In fact, I have on a pair of Air Jordans now.
0: Mm-hmm.
1: And what is the next iteration of a Michael Jordan? Because I believe that when we think about a Michael Jordan, he's head and shoulders above everyone else, but I think everybody else is kind of in that mold. So how do you redefine a Michael Jordan? What's the next iteration?
0: I don't think you redefine it. I think you try to emulate it. Why would you try to redefine something like that? The man won six NBA championships. He was a six-time NBA Finals MVP, and he was 6-0, and never, ever, ever allowed an NBA Finals series to get to a seventh game. You don't try to, you know, I mean, there is no eclipse in perfection in a championship situation. It is what it is. The only thing you can hope to do is emulate it. And so it's about appreciating greatness. Sometimes, you know, people are looking, don't get me wrong, you should shoot for the stars. You know, I guess 8-0 would be better than 6-0, 7-0 would be better than 6-0 and stuff like that. But you got to get one first, you know, and you got to crawl before you walk. You know, you don't come out of the womb and get a college degree. You got to go to elementary, junior high, and high school before you go to college and get a college degree. That's the way it works. You don't get to bypass things like that. And so when you understand that, then you elevate your level of appreciation for greatness when it's staring you right in the face. And when that happens, because you appreciate that greatness, when you start thinking about what you want to accomplish, you start thinking about what others did to achieve those goals. And if you're fortunate and lucky and blessed enough to be able to do so, you strive to emulate it before you think about eclipsing it. That's really what it comes down to. And that's the kind of approach I think people should have.
1: I got LeBron James. I went on Twitter today, and mm-hmm. Paul Pierce was trending. And I said, mm-hmm. what in the world is Paul Pierce doing trending on mm-hmm. Twitter? Paul Pierce mm-hmm. says that LeBron James is not even a top five all-time player. Where do you put LeBron James?
0: I got LeBron James top three. I think that's very insulting to LeBron James. I think that when you look at LeBron James, he's a three-time champion. He's a four-time league MVP. He's a career 27-7-7 producer. He's been to 9 NBA finals, went to 8 straight, and teams that have him win and challenge for championships. Teams that don't have him are usually in the lottery. It's really that simple. And so when you look at the level of greatness that he's put forth, you combine that with the fact that he's 6'9",

0: about 260 pounds. He handles the ball like a god. He's one of the greatest passers the game has ever seen. He's a pure, bona fide, quintessential basketball savant. He knows the game inside and out. And more importantly, he's never cheated us. Now, I know a lot of people look at me and they're like, ooh, Stephen A. saying this? He's critical of LeBron James all the time. They don't pay enough attention to the things that I say. Because I would tell you, I would submit to you, even LeBron is guilty of that. I compliment LeBron about 98, 99% of the time. But when I'm critiquing the game of basketball, what a lot of people don't understand, and even LeBron himself, I don't believe gets this. I'm not going to go on the air and just confine myself to your greatness in doing my job. Because if that's the case, why ever talk about you? You got to remember, I'm a soap opera fan. You got to remember, I have a recurring role on General Hospital, for crying out loud.
1: You do. Okay? I saw you. I was watching. That's and right. I said, is yeah. that Stephen A?
0: That is me. And so, yeah, I would have been there this month right now, actually, if it wasn't for the coronavirus, because they needed me for the month of May. But the thing about it is, I only say that to say, the reason why I bring up soap operas is because if you watch Young and the Restless, the star of it is this guy, Victor, plays the character Victor Newman. His name is Eric Braeden. He's a dear friend of mine. I love him dearly. You know, he's been the star for 40 years. Okay. Listen, Chancellor, he's not dying. He can get shot. He can fall down the stairs. You could take a hammer and knock him upside his head. You can shoot him in the head. You could rip out his heart. He's not dying.
1: Right.
0: Why? Because it's the Young and the Restless. That's why he's not dying. Maurice Bernard, another dear friend of mine. He plays Sonny Corinthos at General Hospital. You can shoot him. You can do whatever you want to him. He's not dying. But guess what? It doesn't stop them from telling the story. And what I try to teach people about what I do, I might believe the Lakers are going to win this year. I knew that once Golden State acquired Kevin Durant, they were going to win those first 2 years, and they would have won last year had he not got hurt. They had to beat Toronto's behind. But guess what, Chancellor? The bottom line is this. It didn't stop me from telling you what I saw October, November, December, January, February, March, April, because there's a story to be told. And so people don't get that. It's not that you're looking at a guy and saying he's nothing. He's not this. He's not that. It's that, no, I'm not going to just push ahead and ignore the process, because that takes away the fandom from the game. And that's not what we do. And so for me, what I try to do is teach people, look, man, you're out there watching this game. I'm right there with you. You're watching it. I'm watching it. We're seeing what transpires. I'm seeing what transpires. It could be the barbershop. It could be any place. It could be home. It could be a barbecue. It could be anything. We're talking about this in the moment, because that's the suspense of sports that you're selling. And that's what I'm trying to say about LeBron. LeBron may not be Michael Jordan, but LeBron is so great at what he does. You have to bring up names like Kareem and Bill Russell and Michael Jordan and Magic Johnson to dismiss LeBron James. You literally have to bring those names up to dismiss him, because it takes that level of greatness to ignore what he has accomplished.
2: Fantastic. I want to ask you one other sports personality question, and I want to get into the craft where you can educate and some of our students about career pathways. You created a little conversation today when you said you thought that Jason Tatum could end up being the best player in the NBA.
0: Mm-hmm. Yeah. So the brother's 6'9", got a handle, shoots nearly 40% from three-point range, nearly 45% from the field, can finish at the basket. He's athletic. He's long. He can defend. What's the problem? I mean, I don't see anything. I mean, he's averaging right now when the lockout took place, he was averaging nearly 24 points per game on nearly 45% shooting, nearly 40% from three-point range, you know? And so when I look at him, and he's only 22 years old. Yeah. I mean, this guy, he can really, really ball. He played 1 year at Duke, all right? Had he played another year, you would have seen it for yourself even more. He's a special, special talent. And I believe that Luka Doncic is big time. I believe that Zion Williamson is a freak of nature. I get all of that. But let me tell you something. Look at this guy, Jason Tatum. Tell me, what can he do? He's a better defender than Luka. He's a better three-point shooter than Luka. He's more athletic than Luka. Luka is just brilliant up here. He has magnificent ball handling skills. He can play the point guard spot. He can pass, and he can shoot himself. But Jason Tatum is taller. He's more athletic. He shoots better, and he's a better defender. He may not be box office, but he can ball. I stand by what I said.
2: Oh, no, I believe it. Look, it warms my heart. I've been a Celtics fan all my life. Mm-hmm. So I follow the Celtics. So to hear you say that, I kind of agree with you. I think he's that kind of talent.
0: He's got that potential.
2: Yeah. So one of the things that we see, Stephen, and I see you really kind of all over the place doing a lot of different things, television, radio, social media, podcasts. Tell us a little bit about how you manage and how you juggle those kinds of things. And I think what millennials, young people, students today, I want to know, what does it take in order to be successful, and how do you brand yourself in 2020?
0: Well, first of all, I would like to say this. Once again, I didn't get here by myself. I accomplished a lot. I put in the work. I made the necessary sacrifices, some more painful than others, to get to where I am. But in the end, I grew up poor. I know what welfare is like. I know what government cheese tastes like. I know what government bread tastes like. And I made up my mind a very long time ago, I was never going back to that. Come hella high water, it just wasn't going to happen. And so for me, I've always been the kind of person that whatever personal sacrifices I needed to make to elevate myself professionally, I was willing to do it because it ensured the well-being of my family. I was a highly, highly motivated individual. In 2005, when I got my show, quite frankly, it started in August, but I had negotiated the contract in April. And to this day, my proudest moment as a man was that I signed a contract at 3:30 that afternoon at the ABC building. And 66th Street off of Columbus in Manhattan. And I literally signed a contract, got in my car, and drove to Queens, New York. My mother, who was a retired nurse, was working part-time at the PAL, Police Athletic League Center, to earn some extra pocket change so she didn't have to spend her pension. And the first thing I did was drive straight to her, and I told the PAL guy, she won't be working here no more. Those days are over. Mom's not working. And my mother never worked again until the day she died, because I made it a priority to take care of my mama. And so for me, it's finding little nuggets, whether it's little or big, just nuggets of motivation, because just the work itself can't inspire you. At some point in time, you're going to achieve what you want. And then what? But if you have a greater mission, a mission that extends far beyond yourself, it's going to serve as an internal motivator for you to march forward and to achieve all the things that you're out there to achieve. So I did what I did in this business, but I still wasn't satisfied. Okay, I established myself as a general sports columnist. Yes, I established myself as a big time radio host. Yes, I established myself as a big time television personality and host. Okay, well, what's next? Well, I want to write a book. I wanted to own my own production company. How do I do these things? I want to be on the speaking circuit, giving lectures throughout this country, trying to help shape young minds. How do I do all of that? Well, a guy by the name of Steve Harvey, y'all know who he is, Mr. Family Feud and the Steve Harvey Morning Show, dear friend of mine, had a manager that played a very pivotal role in his success over the years. His name was Rashawn McDonald. Rashawn and I have known each other for nearly 20 years, and we talked back and forth and stuff like that. But when the time was right, he saw an opportunity to help me. I saw an opportunity for him to help me and for me to help him. So I brought him on board. He's incredibly creative, and he's somebody, you give him a task, he just knows what to do with it. He knows how to make a dollar out of 15 cents. He knows how to make, I don't know what words to use, but he knows how to make it happen. I have a personal assistant named Sumatra Abernathy. She is like a little sister to me. She is absolutely wonderful, and she's like my guardian angel. She takes care of me. I've got my sisters, four beautiful, wonderful older sisters that have always watched my back and have served as a source of inspiration. My older sister, Linda, my sister, Abigail, and Arlen, and of course, my sister, Carmen. She's my favorite because she cooks for me more than any of them do. They all do stuff for me, and I love them. But Carmen is the one that gets down. She cooks for me, Chancellor. Right. I got to give up the product. She
1: Absolutely.
0: Cooks for me, okay?
1: Absolutely.
0: Not that I can't cook for myself or I don't have anyone cooking for me. It's just that she takes care of me. And so when you have and you surround yourself with and in the sanctum, my brother-in-law, Darren Odie, my bodyguard, Juvie, Juan Santiago is his name. I surrounded myself with some people who work for me, some people who don't, but they're an inner circle comprised of people who love me dearly and watch my back and enable me to do what I do while taking care of me and watching my back so I can take care of the people that I love. My daughter, Samantha and Nyla, who are just my everything. And my sisters and my nieces and nephews and people that I love that, you know, I just have an inner circle of people that love me and I love them back and they watch my back and they take care of me. And that's what I do.
2: Man, that's great. Stephen A., how do you stay cutting edge?
0: To me, it's just about being real. I think that people can spot phonies a mile away. I think if you're inauthentic, if you're the kind of person that, you don't believe what you say, or you're just doing things to get over. You're doing things for ratings. You're doing things because this will get clicks, or this will have an impact and stuff like that. People can spot a phony. And I think that for me, I don't consider myself cutting edge. I just consider myself real. Because I'm real, people call me cutting edge. And I'll take it. If that's what they feel, that's what they feel. I could care less how they classify it. You know, my goal has always been, when you look at me, you see me, you know I mean what I say. That's the biggest thing. It's not about whether you agree with me or not, because I'm not always right. I am imperfect. And if you're wrong, people can tell you that you're wrong. And it's okay. You know, if I made a mistake over the airwaves, I don't apologize in private. I apologize on the public airwaves because that's where I made the mistake. It's the fair-minded, decent thing to do. That's what I believe. But I think more importantly than anything else, my confidence comes from, I know I do my homework. I know that I'm thorough. I know that I'm pretty gifted in my oratorical skills. And more importantly than anything else, I know that I am real. What you see is what you get, for better or worse, because I don't worry about PR like that. That's for other people to concern themselves with. That ain't gonna bog me down. And I think when people see me, they know I'm the real deal in terms of I mean what I say. And I think they appreciate that. As a result, they trust me in terms of what I'm giving them is what I believe, and they value that.
2: You said a lot, Stephen, and I really appreciate that. You know, here at Winston-Salem State University, we sent students home, and students didn't finish the semester. They weren't able to graduate. And so we had a virtual graduation for our graduates. Saw President Obama talk to the graduates. Say a few words to our graduates in terms of just graduating from Winston-Salem State University, going out into the world based upon your experience in terms of what you know. What are they in for and what should they expect and how should they navigate the world?
0: Well, here's what I would tell you. Here's my biggest thing. The world doesn't owe you anything. Students hear that all the time. Mm-hmm. You know what they don't hear, Chancellor? The world knows they don't owe you anything. Mm-hmm. They don't hear that enough. Mm-hmm. That's a very, very big thing. You're not going to guilt people into putting your interest ahead of their own.
2: That's true.
0: Or what they deem is a bigger priority than you. You're not going to do it. You have to make sure you discover your own value. You have to find out who you are, what makes you special, and go from there. I apologize. Somebody accidentally turned the lights off in my house. I apologize. But the thing about it is that's what you have to understand. So many times people they go about the business of wanting what they want, but they don't establish their value and they don't become educated as to what their value is. And then they wonder why they get devalued. And that's where somebody like me comes in to constantly feel the need to remind them. Of course, you got to work hard. Of course, you got to prioritize your education. Of course, you got to elevate your level of intellect, because the more information you have, the more empowered you are. You can have conversations. You can network. You can ingratiate yourself with a lot of people. You can do a lot of these things because you're speaking from a position of knowledge. All of that is true. But I'll share a story with you, Chancellor, that I never have. In 2009, ESPN decided to let me go. We had a contract dispute. I thought I was worth more than they thought I was worth. People was in the streets yelling my name, Stephen A, everywhere I went and all that stuff. And I thought that there was value to that. They said, there is value to that. But here's where we think the value is for you. You think it's here. We think it's here. Right? We had a contract dispute. I turned down the offer. They decided to do without me and let me go. I was unemployed for a year. I lived off my savings. I didn't earn a dime. I lived completely off my savings for a year. And that was the first year my daughter was born. I was unemployed, which was an incredibly, incredibly scary thing. Understand that when you're a black man and you are unemployed and you have a child, all you're thinking is statistics, statistics, statistics. I don't want to be that guy. And I was bitter for about a week. And my mother was like, all right, you know, after a few days, yeah, we see you. Okay, you're upset. What did you do? Like, what do you mean what I did? I performed. I did this. I did this. I did that. What are you talking about, mommy? I performed. She was like, evidently not well enough. What did you do? What could you have done better? And so I had to sit back and reflect on the decisions that I made and the things that I did to curtail or to hinder my progress. And so what happened was this. All of a sudden, I looked back and I reflected on it and I said, you know, I turned down this contract, but the truth is I didn't know my Q score. I didn't know my ratings. I didn't know what level of ratings I generated and how comparable those that was to my contemporaries in the business. I had none of this information. All I had was emotion. I'm worth this because I'm Stephen A. and I see people yelling my name in the streets. And that was that. I literally left it at that. And it turned out that my dismissal, their refusal to renew my contract, is miserable and as depressed and as heart-wrenching as I was, it was the best thing that ever happened in my career. Because from that moment forward, I educated myself about the business. All of a sudden, I'm doing radio and I'm paying attention to the advertisers and sponsors. Who's sponsoring my show? Who the advertisers are? What exactly is it that they're looking for? All of a sudden, not only did I have a radio show, I paid attention. Who's my demographic? Who's watching? Who's listening? What are they listening for? Why do they listen to me more than somebody else? What's the content that they want? I went back into television. What happens? Do you know, Chancellor, that we get our ratings for every quarter hour? Every quarter hour. Every 15 minutes, the ratings that we get, it's compartmentalized in the 15-minute increments per hour. So the next day, if I just did the show this Wednesday on First Take, by tomorrow afternoon, I know what I did from 10 to 10:15, 10:15 to 10:30, 10:30 to 10:45, 10:45 to 11 o'clock. And if the ratings fluctuate, if it's this high here, but this low here, well, then what was I talking about at that particular time compared to what I'm talking about now? Why is it that what are the fans looking for? So what happens is I paid attention and mastered my profession. So when I come back, fast forward to 2020, and it's time to negotiate a new contract for Stephen A. Smith, the news comes out that I got the largest contract in the history of ESPN.
2: That worked Why? Out well.
0: because I had all the information that said, this is what I'm worth. Here's the information for you. It wasn't emotion. It was business. Here's what I bring to the table. I understand you're doing this. You got overhead. You got bills to pay. You got other personnel to pay. I'm not the only person that commits, that contributes to this product, et cetera, et cetera. But the information that I came armed with, I couldn't be denied. And it was because I woke up, grew up, and recognize the fact that when you're an adult in the world of business, very little of things can be about emotion. They must be about information. They must be about facts. They must be about things that you can quantitatively or, you know, just walk up to somebody and hand it to them and say, this is what it is. And that's what I did. And that's what I would encourage anybody to do. If you're coming out of college, it shouldn't be just about your skill set. It damn sure shouldn't be just about your emotion. You should be walking to work every day with two missions in mind, in this order. How can I make my boss's money? And number two, how can I get some of it? Those two things first. If you are focused on those two things, there are very few bosses that are going to dislike you. They're going to love you. Even when they don't like you, right, they're going to love you because you're focused on their success, knowing that your success is attached to their success. It's not about you. It's about y'all. And every boss can live with that because they know that you're coming to them with solutions, not problems. And they like that.
2: I love that. Thank you so much for that story. Well, one other area, and then I'm going to get you out of here. You've been so gracious with your time. We really appreciate that. Mm-hmm. Stephen A., I serve on the NCAA President's Council. We've been meeting for the past month, going over a number mm-hmm. of different scenarios and what mm-hmm. might happen with college athletics. Mm-hmm. Anything going on in professional athletics because of COVID-19 and all the things that we have to go through? What does your crystal ball tell you about athletics going into the future?
0: Are you talking about professional or college?
2: Both or either one.
0: Professional sports is not going anywhere. It will return. I believe the NBA will have the NBA playoffs beginning in the first week of July. I think the NFL season will start on time. I think for the NFL this summer, there won't be fans in attendance. I think for at least the first part of the NFL season, there won't be fans in attendance, but the games will be played. The NBA will finish its season. The NFL will start its season on time. They will move forward from there. I think tennis, golf, boxing, UFC, because of the minimal amount of contact, you can literally perform while engaging in social distancing in golf and tennis, okay? To some degree, you could pull that off in baseball as well. Boxing and UFC, not so much, but it's not like it's, you know, 12 people on the field at the same time, 11 people on the field at the same time, or 5 people on the basketball court at the same time. It's a little bit different. You can pull that off. And I think you have to pay attention to the dollars. The world of sports, you're talking about in excess of $13 billion that have already been lost. If they were to go to this route through the summer, it would be in excess of $25 billion that is lost. Whoa. So that's not going to happen. That's not going to happen. We have to be real and honest and authentic about this. Folks will put on a mask and put on their gloves and take their chances because they'd rather do that than stay at home waiting for a check from the government, hoping that it comes, but sincerely doubting it ever will.
2: Right.
0: And by the way, the $1,200 checks that the administration sent out, you know, the government sent out, that ain't enough to pay people's bills for months to come. We all know this. And so at some point in time, you have to have an economy, particularly in a capitalistic society. That's just the reality of the situation. As it pertains to college sports, that's a different kind of challenge because you have to take into account the student body. You've got parents that are not going to want their kids in school. You've got parents that have more control because they're technically still kids, not adults, and they're under their parental supervision, and there are certain things that they're simply not going to approve and they're not going to go for. That's going to be incredibly challenging, not to mention the discrepancies. You've got Big Five colleges, for example. They can have football games and you still air it on television and they still can bring in a chunk of money. What about those that are not associated with Big Five conferences? What are they going to do? What about Division II schools? What about Division III schools? What are they going to do? You just don't know. And so it becomes incredibly, incredibly more difficult, particularly considering the fact that there's no leader in the NCAA when it comes to the football. There's no leader. You know, it's very leaderless. And so it's definitely a challenge. So my answer to you would be pro sports will return full throttle. College sports, that's a huge challenge. It's a huge question mark. I don't have the answer to that, but I've been unpopular for saying this. But it's just the truth. this coronavirus pandemic has obviously disproportionately affected Black people. We all know this, okay? It's been well documented. And I've often said, when white folks catch a cold, Black folks catch pneumonia. No matter how it is for white folks, it's always 10 times worse for Black folks. And so when you see that 36 plus million people have filed for unemployment, how many of those people, in terms of proportion, from a disproportionate perspective, how many of those people do you think were Black? Service industry, obviously, you just look at just a variety of things, you know, the congestion. Black folks living, particularly in New York City. A lot of Black folks are living in apartments, not homes, and all of those kind of things. That's why you get disproportionately affected. What do you think folks are going to do? You think they're going to stay home? I am telling you right now, I wouldn't. So safety is first, safety is paramount. Every measure must be exhausted in order to get our house in order medically, or you know, from a hospital perspective, personal protection equipment, hospital facilities, medical workers, those, they need to be the priorities, because you're not going to find a vaccine, according to them, until at least the end of the year, which means that you got to proliferate the amount of tests that are available. And the reason why this became a crisis, believe it or not, is not because of the absence of a vaccine. There's no vaccine for the flu. There was no vaccine for SARS. There was no vaccine for a plethora of diseases that have been viruses that have invaded our nation or the world for many years. But you had situations where at least if people got sick, they could be treated. So the real crisis was that there wasn't enough hospital facilities to feed the sick. I had to do a PSA for the governor of New York and the mayor of New York City. They called me to do a PSA. They literally asked me, please emphasize to tell people, do not go to the emergency room unless you're absolutely sick. They actually asked me to encourage people not to come to the emergency room, because that's how inundated they were. These are the kind of things that we have to think about, sir. You're going to go back to work. There's no way around it. Got to figure it out.
2: Well said. Stephen A., you're so generous with your time and your talents and your treasures. Quick word to WSSU alums. You talked about it earlier in the show about the importance of giving back to your institution.
0: Listen, too much is given, much is required. We didn't get here by ourselves. Winston-Salem State did so much for me. It's the least that I can do. The donations that I provide, the counsel that I try to provide, the appearances that I make, it's the least I can do, because it's family to me. And you take care of your family, especially when your family has taken care of you. You didn't just go to any school. You chose this institution. And any institution you go to is going to want you to give back. So Winston-Salem State is doing nothing wrong by asking you to give back. You owe it to them to give as much as you can, whether it's your time, your money, your energy, your focus, your counsel and tutelage, whatever it takes. Because as we uplift one another, we become more empowered ourselves, because we reached back and gave to those that are less fortunate than ourselves at this particular moment in time. That's who we are. That's what we're about. Let's make sure we continue to be that way.
2: Oh, man. Thank you. I'll get you out on a light note. My favorite all-time Saturday night clip was Jay Farrell doing you in the fourth quarter. Mario Chalmers.
0: Jay Farrell and I share the same birthday, and I had met him a couple of times, and he's really, really funny. And he just did that imitation of me on Saturday Night Live. It was hilarious. I fell out of my bed laughing so hard. That was really, really funny, because he saw me going off about Mario Chalmers in the fourth quarter one day, and I didn't know he would put it on Saturday Night Live. But Jay Farrell's hilarious. He's a phenomenal comedian, and he's a friend. I know him, and he's really, really funny. But there's a few people that could do a good imitation. Jamie Foxx does a good imitation of me. Believe it or not, our very own Scott Van Pelt at ESPN does an imitation of me. Frank Caliendo is hilarious. Yeah. He does an impersonation of me as well. So you know what they say, that's the greatest form of flattery. I'm certainly not insulted by it. I'm flattered by it. And I know all of those guys, and they're great. So it comes with the territory, man. You can't sit in my chair and get upset at people getting at you. I mean, come on now. You just can't do it.
2: Yeah, man. Thank you so much, Stephen A. We love you. God bless you. Continue the great work. And we certainly will see you probably tomorrow on television. But thank you for being my guest on Future Focus Now, the great Stephen A. Smith.
0: Thank you for having me. All the best to you, Chancellor.
2: All right. Good night.
0: Good night.
2: All right.

0: and Siobhan. Today, we are interviewing Desiree Davis, a special education coordinator at a non-public day school in Maryland, which services individuals or persons on the autism spectrum, as well as with emotional disabilities. The school services grades K through 12 or up until age 21. Welcome, Siobhan. Hello, Ms. Davis.
1: Hello.
2: Hello, Ms. Davis. How are you?
1: I'm doing well.
2: Hi, Becky.
0: Hi.
2: And first of all, I want to thank you for taking some time out of your day to, to do this interview with us. As you know, we keep autism on the table and in the conversation here at Autism in Color, and thought it would, be a great addition to have you to give us some perspective as an educator of youth with autism spectrum disorder. So thank you, Ms. Davis.
1: Absolutely. Absolutely. So I currently work in a school, as Becky previously mentioned, that services students on the autism spectrum, as well as those with an emotional disability. The process for students even being in our school program all comes through their local public school. So we do not have private referrals. You cannot walk into our program off the street, although many have tried. You have to go through the IEP process at your home school, your neighborhood school, in order to attend our school program. Okay. Many of the students that we do serve, this is their first school program outside of public education. We are considered a very restrictive environment. So when you look at, you have all your special education terms and jargon. When you look at what they call an LRE or a least restrictive environment, they are considered very restrictive. Okay. All of the students in our program have an IEP. So our students are not with their non-disabled peers at all during the academic day.
2: Oh, okay.
1: That makes us a restrictive program. Gotcha. Unlike in a public school where a student on the spectrum may transition to PE, they may go to art, they may have a reading or a math class with the general population of public school students, that does not happen in our setting. You are with us all day from the time you come in until the time that you leave.
2: So let me ask you, I'm sorry.
1: Go ahead.
2: So do the children, do they move from classroom to classroom, or are they in the one classroom all day and the teachers rotate?
1: Very good question. So we have different programs within our school. So our school basically has four different programs inside of our walls. We have a K-8 autism program, a K-8 ED program. We have a high school diploma track program for students on the autism spectrum and a high school certificate track program for students on the autism spectrum. So depending upon where you fall will depend on what your day looks like. Our K-8 students are all self-contained, meaning they do not travel, they do not move. They have one teacher, they have one, the staff that they have during that school day is who they have. Mm-hmm. Same with our K-8 ED program. And our high school career readiness certificate track program, those classrooms, those groups of students remain with one staff member. For those students that are in high school working towards a diploma, they will transition as if they were in a high school program. So they have an English teacher, a math teacher, a science teacher, history, okay, technology. So they move throughout the building for instruction. Everyone else remains in one classroom for the entire day outside of going to PE or music or art.
2: Gotcha.
0: Knowing that autism is a spectrum, how do you all go about differentiating how students will be placed when they come into your program?
1: So it actually happens when we receive the referral. So we receive a referral packet from our again, buzzwords. We in education, we have all of these acronyms that mean all kinds of things. So from our LEA, from our local education agency, we'll send our school a referral packet with the student for us to review. We review that packet and determine whether or not we can meet that student's needs based upon our school program. So we are looking for where on the spectrum you fall. Are those things that we can manage in the classroom? Many students may need specific devices. They may need specific services, speech, OT, physical therapy, audiological services. Some services we don't support. And so that would make it that we're not able to service the student. ABA services, we don't provide those in our school program. That is something we can work typically with families on to determine what that may look like in a school setting. But based upon the referral, we determine where in the program they would fit, but it doesn't stop there. So if they come, we start the program, we have them in a specific class and find out this is not a good fit with the other students, we can make a change. So we have the flexibility to say, this isn't really working. We need to move this student to a class maybe where the students are higher functioning or lower functioning. And let me back it up a little bit, because since you brought up spectrum, we do have the full range of students on the autism spectrum in our program. We have high schoolers who are nonverbal. We have elementary students who are at grade level, but lack the social skills, lack the social awareness, may have social anxiety and aren't able to function in a larger setting. We do not have any students with physical ailments. So we do not have any that are in a wheelchair or unable to maneuver throughout the building, but we do have those with communication needs. We do have students with some severe violent, aggressive behaviors. We have students that may still be in a pull-up and need assistance going to the restroom. We do not have students who need to be fed. So all of our students are able to use their gross motor skills. They may not be always on point, but they are able to. Mm-hmm. So we have that spectrum of behaviors and the spectrum of the disability within our building.
2: Gotcha. Wow. that
0: was a whole lot.
2: Yeah. How many students do you serve?
1: So our current student population is about 144. Out of those, probably, let's see, we have four classrooms with ED, probably 100 students. So we may have a little over 100 students who are on the autism spectrum that we serve.
2: Okay.
0: Because we know that the students who are nonverbal still are able to communicate, are you all using some kind of communicative device to help those students to communicate? Or sometimes we find that folks on the spectrum have written language. So how are those students that are nonverbal able to communicate their needs within your school?
1: Okay. We have a range there too with our nonverbal students. So we have some who just aren't able to physically use the voice in that way, but they can gesture, they can write, they can do things of that nature. We have three speech pathologists in our building. The majority of our students do receive speech and language services. We have some that have devices. I think there's a GoPro call. Don't quote me on these names right here. I've been in enough meetings to know the devices themselves. Some of our students come with devices to help them communicate. They're in very small chunks to say, maybe I want more, or go to the bathroom with pictures so they're able to point and press. It's not an issue of the student not understanding. It's the student being able to communicate back to us what they understand.
0: Absolutely.
1: Some of our students will use sign language, just very minimal sign language. Others use what we call low-tech devices. We have large charts that are visual with the words and pictures that go with walk, with sit, with bathroom, with I want. So many students will use that, and our speech language pathologists will send that home as well. So you're speaking the same language in school and at home. So when you want more of something, or when you're hungry, or when you need to do something else, some of our students who are considered more nonverbal don't have the articulation or the volume. So we can't understand you because of the volume. So we spend a lot of time like
2: leaning in, leaning,
1: looking, using gestures. We do a lot of repeating back with students. So there's a lot that goes into that, but we have to work hand in hand with our speech language pathologist. And I'll back up a little bit because our IEP, the IEP drives everything that we do. Right. So we're looking at those goals. If written correctly, the goals will help the student to make progress in that area.
2: So when you all do the IEPs, mm-hmm. do you help to, I'm sure you do, but just, I guess if you, let's say you get an IEP that sounds a little janky, mm-hmm. right? It wasn't done to optimize, that would optimize the student's abilities and what services they may receive. Do you all change them with the parents and the students right then and there?
1: So what we do is, you know, we come in, they have IEP goals. Nobody knows yet. So, you know, we're collecting our data on the student, including speech and language and OT. We always have a 45-day review meeting, a 30 to 45-day review meeting, which functions as a mini IEP meeting to determine, is this still the appropriate placement? Is the student making progress? At that table, we can say these goals are not appropriate and work towards making more appropriate goals, of course, based on data. We don't do anything without data. So it's not the, well, I think they can't, right. We don't know yet. This is a new environment. It's a new place. We've seen students come in with an IEP and they can do every single thing on there. And we're like, what in the world happened? But you have to look at that full environment, where they were, what the staff was, who were they comfortable. There's a whole bunch that goes into it. And then we've had some written and we're like, they can't do a single thing on there. What were you all looking at? Mm-hmm. But they were going based upon what the standards said. And we're like, there's no way we can get them to meet those goals. So then we need to adjust and tweak. But got yes, it. Absolutely, with the parent, student, et cetera.
2: Do you find that a lot of the students like actively participate in the IEPs where they're saying, no, I don't want to do that. Yes, I want to do that. Or I can or cannot, that type of thing?
1: No, not for our students on the autism spectrum. We may have some of our students who are on with an emotional disability, and mainly those students that are coming from DC. Our Maryland students tend to just say, okay, I've been a classroom teacher before and tried to help them understand, you need to know what this document says. It's just black and white. It's not you. It's a document based on data that says you can do this or you cannot do this. Is that really a picture of you? You have to determine that. The mm-hmm. students sometimes are like, okay, and sometimes not so much. But our students on the spectrum, the parents are at times more involved because their students aren't able to advocate for themselves in that way. Mm-hmm. We work hard to help advocate for the student, but for those who are able to advocate for themselves, we do have some high school students that are earning a high school diploma and are able to say what it is they want to do, what it is they like to do. In our transition planning, they have to have a part of that. They have to express their interests, what they want to do after school, be it reasonable or not. Mm-hmm. It is still their likes, their dislikes, etc.
2: Right, right. Wow. So with that said, we will take a brief pause for the cause, and we will be right back with Autism in Color with LaBecky, Siobhan, and Desiree Davis.
0: 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We look forward to hearing from you because we are keeping autism on the table and in the conversation.
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2: Welcome back to Autism in Color with LaBecky and Siobhan and Desiree Davis.
0: Hello.
2: Welcome back, ladies.
0: I wanted to back up and ask, when I know you said that you all get IEPs from the different schools within the district for students who have a desire or their parents have a desire for them to attend your school. Do you do interviews with the parent and the student, or is it just based on the IEP that you received from the prior school?
1: Okay. So the process begins usually at what they call a central IEP meeting. With our local education agencies, they know our program very well, so they'll send the referral to us. We'll look at it. It'll have more than the IEP. It'll have an FBA, which is a functional behavior assessment, behavior intervention plan. We will receive the psychological. We'll receive any previous assessments that were completed. So we go through the whole list, and then an interview is set up with the parent. It may be foster parents, it may be social work, it may be social workers, it may be social services, whomever is the guardian of that student. The student is 9 times out of 10 there. There are very few times that the student is not a part of the interview. Mm-hmm. We'll interview, we give our, you know, talk about our school program and allow the parents to ask questions as well. During that interview, we're also paying attention to behaviors, et cetera. In the Zoom world, it's been a little different. You know, we see some things. Doesn't mean that it's something that would say, oh, we can't service this student. It's just, it gives us a view of what that student, what goes on with that student when they're not able to get something or do something because now the parent's busy. And then a tour is scheduled. So they come into the building to tour as well, so that they can see our program, what it looks like. We can meet them in person, have those conversations. I mean, even over the summer, I was there for one over the weekend because it was the only time they could come. But the parent often has a choice of school program. So they can decide this isn't it. They didn't like what they see, or they liked somewhere better. Based upon referrals that were sent to different places. So it's a pretty extensive process that happens because we really want to ensure that we can meet the students' needs.
0: So tell me, what are some subject matters that you all are teaching the students who are on the spectrum?
1: So they'll receive all the subjects that a student who is not on the autism spectrum will receive. So everyone in our program is still receiving everything they would receive in public school. The issue is how we differentiate that work, what levels they are working on, and depending upon whether or not they're working, once they reach high school, whether or not they're working towards a certificate of completion or a diploma will determine what courses they are taking. If you're working towards a diploma, it is just as if you're in a public school. You have to take your English 9, 10, 11, and 12, your biology, your chemistry, you know, all of those things, and pass the assessments. There are no You know, there are no breaks in this. This is, you know, you are a student with a disability. You are not a disability. So
2: That's right. It
1: does not mean you cannot reach those goals. It's up to us to kind of bridge the in-between to help you to meet those goals. Students working towards a certificate of completion is a little different because they don't have to meet the same level of requirements. We're preparing them for what life is going to be like as an adult. So we're trying to give them the life skills you will need, be that you're at home, you're in an independent living facility, you're in an assisted living facility. That's our job there, to help prepare for life after school and as in the adult world.
0: I was going to say, with the certificate program, is it geared more towards vocational?
1: Yes. Okay. So when I said we could service students up until the age of 21, that is where our certificate of completion comes in. So if you're working towards a certificate of completion, you can remain in school until the age of 21 or 22 if it's DC. And we're working on vocational skills, life skills, social skills, self-advocacy. For many, we're looking at, you know, are you able to dress yourself and brush your teeth? And how can you communicate in the workforce? So we have an on-site work facility.
0: Oh, cool. Okay. That's real nice.
1: Yeah, it is. We also have partnerships outside. So our students have worked at Old Navy, Michael's, something we call Food and Friends that delivers food to the elderly. There was a couple other places that they work. We're kind of in limbo right now with COVID because right. You have to have your vaccine. You know, there are certain other requirements that have to happen first, but our students have gone, they clean, they prepared food, they stocked items, looking at providing them those skills they'll need. And in-house, we have a kitchen. We have a cottage, which is like a hotel room. We have washer and dryer. We have, there's something else we have there. But there are opportunities for them to work and receive those workplace skills. And they get workplace reviews based upon that. Can you keep pace with your peers? Are you able to take a break and come back? What kind of assistance do you need? Do you need visuals? Do you need verbals? Do you need gestures? How many prompts? All of those things so that we're able to help them as they move beyond school. We also have a transition coordinator who works directly with the Department of Disability Administration and Department of Rehabilitation Services to help the parents start the process. You become on a waiting list so that you can have services after you leave school to help with job coaching, to help with independent living, to help with those areas. The hard part for that is it requires the parent to have to follow through with exactly what the government agencies are saying. We can't do that for them. We can help you through the process. We can help you obtain your Social Security benefits for here, what we call Metro Access, to receive services, to ride Metro for free, the bus, or be that the vans that come for those with disabilities, which also means your family can ride as well. So there are lots of different services, but the parent has to be able to follow through with them. And many do.
0: Really great. Sounds like a great program.
2: It really does.
1: It really does.
2: It really, really does. And what did I want to ask? I had it in my head and you were talking and it just, I was excited and then it left. I guess with regard to the transitions and things like that, they're also transitioning from being minors to adults.
1: Correct.
2: Is there any assistance to the families with regard to like guardianship or anything like that?
1: So those things don't fall under our purview within the school, but we do help parents partner with outside agencies to do so. Okay. Many parents, as part of the transition process, which must begin when a student is turning 14, within their IEP year, there's a parent interview as well for mm-hmm. that. So the parents are directly involved in this so that we know what are your goals for your child as well, not just your child's goals for themselves, to know, do you see your child living independently? So that our transition coordinator can help to guide them in the right direction for outside services. So mm-hmm. our transition coordinator is the bridge between our school and outside agencies that can assist parents with different things.
2: What are the names of some of the outside agencies if you...
1: Parents with different things.
2: What are the names of some of the outside agencies if you know?
1: Boy, now you don't know.

0: correctly on what the latest name is. But through them, there are, you have different agencies that then you can connect with. But I don't know the names of some of
1: those agencies. Got you. Wow. With regard to, and I'm going to back up a little bit, with regard to behaviors, you said some of the youth have some aggressive behaviors and things like that.
0: Yeah.
1: How do you manage those?
0: So within our school program, and all non-public schools have a form of an approved therapeutic behavior program that is utilized. A part of that program, there is physical restraint techniques that all staff are trained on yearly. You have to be recertified. Any new staff coming in have to be certified in that. So everyone in our building, minus our office manager, are fully trained in the program. Nothing is ever done individually. So we have students who will throw things, throw computers, try to break doors, hitting staff, biting. We have biters, scratchers, they grab. So we have different techniques that are utilized. There are a couple of students where the staff members that are working directly with them will wear padded sleeves, because many times these are the students who are nonverbal and are not able to communicate in the words that we understand. Doesn't mean they're not communicating, just
1: right.
0: Not
1: we understand. They're communicating.
0: Right. And when they reach out, they reach out. and so we have to be as proactive as possible. Of course, using our words is always first. Using our words, using proximity. You know, we have a behavior tools program as well that is all verbal to utilize. When to ignore junk behavior. Student on autism autism spectrum will also do that. Just things because they know you will react. So knowing when something is just junk, as we call it, or is this really a behavior? And for us to implement any type of physical restraint program, the behavior must be continuous aggression, either continuous self-injury or continuous high magnitude disruption. So it has to be a continual issue that is happening, not a, I just threw the computer, and I say just, but I live in that world. I threw a computer down the hallway. That is not a reason for a physical restraint or for anyone to move in to try to subdue the student. That was a one-time incident. Okay, now we've got to process what happened. We do process with our students on the autism spectrum. We use charts. We use something called the zones of regulation to determine where you are. Are you in a green zone? I'm happy. I'm good. I'm up. You in a yellow zone? Maybe not so much. We have a blue zone. I'm sad. I'm depressed. I'm anxious. And we have a red zone. I'm angry. I'm there. We use that program with every student in our building.
1: So do they point these things out, or do they verbalize these things?
0: Yeah. So we teach them in our weekly social skills groups with our social workers. We teach them so they understand what they mean, whether they have to color it, they can speak it. I know in some of our classrooms, they have the students use little clothespins to place their name next to where they are, because it can change at any minute. It can change. It's also up to the staff. As we say, you have relationships with your students. You have to know your students. So you know when there's a trigger, you can see it.
1: Right.
0: You can feel it. So we don't. And many times, unfortunately, it can be us that set the students up for non-success, right? Or that event that's coming. And so we have to process that ourselves to say, what could we have done differently? So our teams meet twice a week after school to go through those things.
1: Do you have, I guess, some sort of communication set up with home to kind of, I guess, forewarn you, Jimmy had a bad day or had a rough night. He didn't get a lot of sleep last night, you know, whatever, so that you all can kind of keep an eye on Jimmy when he gets there to say, okay, so we know

0: we need to keep an eye on him and to, you know, address the fact that he might have a hard day. How can we change the trajectory of things?
1: Sometimes we do, and sometimes we do not. Our social workers are that first line for parents in the school building, unless there's an administrator like myself that they're more comfortable with. They may shoot a text or an email. We don't always get that. Sometimes we can tell that right off the bus in the morning.
0: Okay.
1: Something's different. Or the bus driver will tell us, hey, such and such set everybody off on the bus. So it is up to us to then alert the classroom staff. You know, there may be
0: What's
1: more
0: going on?
1: behaviors, or we may need to allow the student some time and space because the bus ride was difficult, you know, due to other students on the bus or the bus being late or anything that could happen.
0: Right. Ooh, yeah, the bus is late. That could
1: Right.
0: be a big problem.
1: Many times what happens is a student has behaviors, we call home to say, hey, is anything different? And then we get the full story. And we're
0: Right.
1: like, oh,
0: Oh,
1: that would have been nice to know, you know, at 9 o'clock, but we are, right?
0: the computer went flying down
1: Right,
0: the
1: before that happened.
0: hall. Before the computer took flight. All right. With that said, we will take another brief pause for the cause. We are here with Autism in Color with LaBecky and Siobhan and Miss Davis. Hi, this is Siobhan calling all small businesses, independent artists, and nonprofits. 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That's 704-325-9706. 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Let's talk about it, the Autism Center, where we're keeping autism on the table and in the conversation. We look forward to hearing from you. Welcome back to Autism in Color with LaBecky, Siobhan, and Desiree Davis.
2: Desiree, I have a question about how many students are in a classroom, and in that classroom, are there paraprofessionals?
1: Okay. So in our setting, the number of students in a classroom can vary. Typically, it's 9 is the max. Once we hit 10, we start looking at we have to open up another classroom. However, in our K-2 classrooms, the number is 6 for the max of students in a classroom. And I know that number sounds like, oh, I wish I only had 9 kids. 9 kids, all with an IEP, all with different goals and objectives, all with different varying behaviors and home lives and et cetera. That's a full classroom right there. Each of our classrooms has a teacher and a TA. And for paraprofessionals, it is all driven by the IEP. So we may have a classroom that has 6 students and 6 paraprofessionals, and another classroom with 6 students and no paraprofessionals because it's not in a student's IEP. We're not able to, by law, that student is required to have that service. It is a service. That service is there for behavioral issues, not because a student is not able to do something. There are specific behaviors that have prevented them from being able to access their education consistently, and they have an aid that is there with them to help them get through those issues so that they can sit in front and receive instruction. One of the things that we also have to have as part of having paraprofessionals in any classroom are fade out plans, because that is a service that you hope to remove so that the student can be more independent.
2: Absolutely.
1: Many students become dependent on, I have this adult and I know this adult will do that for me. So why should I even bother to yes. do this, to learn this, to use my communication skills if you're just going to communicate for me?
2: Right. That is so true. Students wow. will take advantage mm-hmm. of the situation given mm-hmm. the opportunity.
0: Absolutely.
2: That's and who can blame them?
1: Right. I would too, you know.
2: Thanks. Can you get that for me, please?
1: Right.
0: Hey, could you rub my pinky toe?
1: Right.
0: Any of it. Any of it. It's going to make me feel better. who pays for all of this?
1: So all of our funding comes from our individual counties and through the state. So ultimately, the Maryland State Department of Education is where our funding comes from. They set rates. So it works by rates. They set rates for how much they will pay for each student just for the instructional component. If a student receives speech services, occupational therapy, physical therapy, any of those services, that's an additional amount that they will fund. And then if a student has a paraprofessional, one-to-one, dedicated aid, whichever term you'd like to use, that's additional funding on top of that. So each student that we service in our building comes with a certain allotted amount, and that is set at the beginning of the school year, and those rates don't change. No matter if anything else in life changes, those rates don't change, and we have to submit what we call cost sheets in order to receive our funding.
0: Wow. So you know this number of kids is coming this year, and so, and these are the particular services that this many kids has, that many kids has, blah, blah, blah. And that will determine how much money your building, your organization receives.
1: Correct.
0: Over the course of the year.
1: Correct.
0: Wow.
1: It could fluctuate because we lose students, we gain students. So it all depends.
0: It switches.
1: Mm-hmm.
2: How often does a student receive PT, OT, and speech throughout the week? And is it individualized and group?
1: So it varies. Again, the IEP drives everything. Typically, there are some students who may have 2 30-minute sessions of speech a week. Some may have it once a month. Some may have it once a quarter. So it really depends on the needs of the student and what. Some students may have pragmatic language skills, just really how do I use my words. Sometimes they don't get as much service for that, but it all depends on the student. Same thing with occupational therapy. We have very few students in our setting with physical therapy I think we have two maybe, and they're monthly services just because we don't typically service students who have more of those mobility issues in our program. So that will vary. They are mostly individual services. What you will find is speech will like to push into the classroom because the best way to utilize your language is in the setting you use it. Mm-hmm. So they will have individual pullout sessions, but then when you want to practice, you want to be in the most natural right. environment to practice right. those services. Oh, that was absolutely. One of the benefits and why we were able to, a student might not have shown up for class during virtual learning, but they were there for speech and they were there for OT because they're in their natural environment and can utilize those things right away with the people that they know and are comfortable with.
0: This is an incredible program.
2: Right.
1: Really good.
2: So it's so unfortunate that a parent can't find you or Google you or see that you're there and try to get their student in themselves. But I guess they could go through their school if they really mm-hmm. want to try to get their students in this program, because it sounds like there is this fullness there.
1: There is. It is a full program, and it can be difficult for parents. We do understand the state and county side of things. You want to be able to provide those things in-house. You want to be, that should be the goal, that everyone is receiving these services and has these, but with the number of students they have and being able to provide what we're able to provide, the smaller classroom settings, et cetera, is not as simple as it sounds.
0: Right, right.
2: But with the small classroom settings, it sounds like the students are really getting what they need.
1: Yes.
2: Because it makes a difference when you are on the spectrum and you're in a classroom and it's, the classroom is small rather than a big class where you're lost in space and you're really not paying attention. So you can't help but to pay attention in these classrooms with them being small and the teacher noticing you.
1: That's right.
2: There was something else I wanted to say. Oh, do you all have anything for the caregivers? Do you offer anything for the caregivers, any kind of services for the caregivers, parent support groups, anything like that?
0: Good question. So
1: we have previously provided a parent group. We started it maybe 3 or 4 years ago at night, twice a month for our parents to participate in. At that point, we were still in, you know, we were in the building. This was pre-COVID. The turnout isn't as high. Mm-hmm. So we tried to really look at what day of the week it was, who was coming. And we had our social worker and behavior team leading that because they're looking at, we looked at all kinds of things from the IEP to self-care for yourself, advocacy, you know, we did painting with parents. Those who participate really enjoyed it. We attempted something during virtual learning, and I think the world was where it was, and we weren't able to sustain it. Our environment, our days are long. Mm-hmm. So by the time we come to an end of a day or get a break, I'll be honest with you, nobody is thinking of anything. We're thinking of our own family and our own care and our own, because we have to take care of ourselves too. There's a lot of burnout in education, particularly special education. And it's hard to manage it both. You have to get the right group, the right people.
0: Right.
1: What we do though, our parents are, we're accessible to parents during the day. You can text, you can, coming up to our school to visit, we have, all of our students have privacy rights. So, you know, parents don't get to just drop in and I want to sit in the classroom. That's how it works, because all of our students have an IEP. There are some, you know, there's lots of legalities that can be around that just to drop in. But many of our, we've built a network where you can call our office manager and get what you need. You know, talk about, my lights are off. You know, the social work team will say, hey, or even our office manager, these are some resources, or we'll find the resources. Mm-hmm. I make it very clear, I take advantage for all Maryland students at the IEP that we are here for the family. So we may not be able to physically provide some things, but we compile lists of agencies you can utilize. You know, we've been in meetings and there have just been tears, and we're there for that. You know, we have angry parents. We have, there's a lot that goes on in the world of our families. And as I tell our staff, when you come to that table at the IEP, it's yes, ma'am, and no, ma'am.
0: That's it. Right?
1: They are the family. Right. They are the expert. Just because we're in here every day doing this work, those students go home and that life still happens. And many of our parents have not had success in school either. So we are really have to remember, when we're working with the students, we're working with that whole family. No matter what our beliefs or biases may be, we have trainings for ourselves in school so that we can communicate better, so that we can do better with a whole family, because that can be difficult too.
2: That is true. You, when you're dealing with a child that's on the spectrum, you're dealing with the entire family. Mm-hmm. And we must take that into consideration as well. What are the hours of your school?
1: So for students, our hours are 8:30 to 3:00. Our staff are there from 8 to 4. On Wednesdays, our students have an early dismissal at 1 o'clock, and our staff participate in professional development every Wednesday afternoon from 2 to 4.
2: Sounds like an awesome program. Oh my gosh. For the staff, for the students, everybody's benefits.
1: Everybody, we have a lot. We have, as part of our administrative team, we have our principal, of course. We have a dean of instruction. We have 2 instructional coaches. And this is new for us to have this many people providing this amount of service to our staff and students. Mm-hmm. 2 special education coordinators. I case manage for Maryland. My counterpart case manages for DC, which is a lot trickier because DC has a lot of charter schools, and charter mm-hmm. schools function very differently than public schools do. And we have, I feel like I'm missing someone. We have a clinical supervisor on our team that then supports everybody else in the building. So when it comes to, for example, an IEP meeting, we're going to have mock IEP meetings so you can understand, because many staff want to come to the table and they want to talk about the behavior. As I've told them before, I don't really care about the behavior at the table. Coming to the table is to talk about the students' positives. What do they know? Where do Absolutely. They need to go? Right? The parent Yes. understands whether or not they come back and say, oh, when we've all heard it, my child doesn't do that at home. It's mm-hmm. okay. I'm not here to disagree with you. You got it. But this is what they do here. So how can we help?
2: Right.
1: Here, are there things you're doing at home that we could try? You know, mm-hmm. we're not the expert. We are here doing our job. We're learning, we're working, but we're partners. We're true partners with the family. Sometimes it worked, sometimes it doesn't. And that's okay, because we're not able to service every student.
2: Right.
1: And that's okay. They may need something different.
2: Different. Right.
1: And there are different non-public schools that offer different things. There are some that offer the family counseling. There are some that it's a requirement as part of their program. So we vary.
2: What is the percentage of staff members who've had experience in the autism world that are currently in your school?
1: You mean prior to coming to work with us, or?
2: Yes, because you know, you have some people who've never met a person on the autism spectrum. Mm-hmm. So they have no clue.
1: Right.
2: But then you have those who've, you know, been in
3: the field
2: game, so to speak.
1: Right.
2: They've been around and they've had, I don't know what I'm trying to say, but they've had experience with those who are on the spectrum. Because when you've had experience with those on the spectrum, you kind of know how to deal, and you know that everyone is different, and you have to treat each one individual.
1: Right. So it's a tricky question to answer, because trying to find educators to work in a school like ours is very difficult.
2: Mm-hmm. Oh, that's what I wanted to know.
1: It's very difficult because you're in this all day. You're in this from 8 to 4. You know, when that door opens at 8:30 till they get on that bus at 3.
3: It's on and popping.
1: It's on and popping. You have to have your special education certification. You have to have certain courses for that. There are all kinds of things you still need to have to be certified to work in this field. You can cross the street. Our school is right across the DC line. Go into DC and work, and you don't need that. But in Maryland, you need to have this, this, this, this, this, this, and this for this money over mm-hmm. here, and to deal with behaviors and 6 kids in a class that are working on 6 different levels. And you're going, what? And they're asking me to write the IEP and do the grades and do the lesson plan and all of these kinds of things. And then the parents are mad at me. And then I didn't get something done. Many times we don't get teachers who are knowledgeable mm-hmm. of anything when they come to our setting. They're like, oh, I've taught. Oh, I worked in a school with students with special needs.
3: Right. It's not the same.
1: umbrella or special right. education, and the students that they work with might have had a learning disability.
2: Right.
1: Honey, let me tell you how different that is.
2: Yes.
1: Or, indeed. You know, they think, I have a cousin. I always say that my little brother has this, or my so-and-so has this. And you have to help them to see we have boundaries and they are very clear. And right. although your brother or your cousin or whomever may have these characteristics, they are characteristics. This student is an individual.
2: Right.
1: And then we have those that come in and know who have been in the field or worked with students on the spectrum, work with students who we have more teachers that come in or staff that come in that have worked with students who are intellectually delayed or adults who are in that realm. Coming over from adults to children is a difficult piece as well. Mm-hmm. We also get many people who come in from juvenile detention centers or areas like that. It's a very difficult transition because we're not in the world of you just do what I say because I said it.
2: Nope.
1: Right. That's where we live in.
3: And we don't go hands on immediately.
1: Right. And a student, you know, on the autism spectrum may need that more time to process what you're saying. I don't even have any idea what it is that you said. And we have some pretty big kids that we're working on. This is a Black male who's going to go out there and you're going to touch somebody, and that somebody is not us.
2: That's so right.
1: How do we prepare you for that world, which is where our PDs come in and are on the spot training. And this is why it's important for our administrators to be throughout the building and those seasoned teachers.
2: Right. Right.
1: To help out, you know, and really get in there and say, yay, nay.
3: This is how we do it.
1: Right. This is how we do it.
3: Thank you, Ms. Davis. Thank you so much. You have given us an incredible amount of perspective from the educator's point of view, you know, in the broader sense too, just what happens in the classrooms, what happens in the IEP rooms, you know, to manage and help families manage what's going on with their students with ASD. Autism Spectrum Disorder. So we would like to thank you very much for your professional perspective.
1: Absolutely. And
3: you know I love you, girl. And yeah, so thank you so much for joining us here on Autism in Color. And hopefully, you know, we get to speak another time. And yeah, do some more proms and parties and
1: things. Right. Some more of those things. Yeah, some more of those things. Look, if we survive the whatever is coming next.
3: Right. Okay. Right. All right. So we will see you next time on Autism in Color with LaBecky and Siobhan. Take care.

0: Yeah, and I'm on Flowers. My wife, Rochelle Flowers, and I both have three sons, Jaden, Evan, and Ian. And in regards to our oldest son, Jaden, he was diagnosed with being out, pretty much on the high performing end of the autism spectrum. But most importantly, what I like to say in regards to Jaden is the type of child or son to where he doesn't let things bother him, despite what he may have in regards to understanding that he does have autism. Matter of fact, when he found out he had autism, he didn't even know that he had it. It was more so, oh, can you explain to me what it is? And we just said, son, you just process things differently. Doesn't mean you're not intelligent. Doesn't mean that you have to do anything differently. You just process things differently than most that of your peers. But one thing I noticed is that, even before that, or even now, knowing that he has autism, he doesn't let that stop him from being successful. I can recall on several occasions, throughout his younger years, primarily even in eighth grade, that he said, "Hey, I want to run for SGA president, or I want to run for student body president." And so I said, "Well, let's go ahead and do it." And the key thing was, it was just a matter of understanding that, he wanted to use his voice, not necessarily just from an autism perspective, but just his voice, knowing that he had the know-how of how to reach his class and how to reach the school and what he wanted to do as SGA president. He had his platform. And as I want to mention, he enjoys music, he enjoys hip hop, he enjoys jazz and gospel, and he uses that to also express his voice, in a great way. When my wife and I named Jaden, he was a preemie. So, he was, a little over 2 pounds, 2 pounds, 11 ounces to be exact. But more importantly, we named him Jaden because that means, God has heard. And we know that for him, God has heard that he knows that his life, has importance. And so Jaden, now that he's a junior in high school, he's a two-year letterman in track and field. He does a great deal of involvement, with his church, with different organizations in his community, and he does great in school. Of course, with the need of assistance, and he has, his different accommodations, but he still understands he can be successful, and he understands how he can be helpful and a great child and a great person in today's society. So as his dad, I'm because again, it doesn't matter if you have autism or not. It's just a matter of, do you have the right attitude towards life, and do you have the passion to do what you love? And I think a lot of times, that's what we need to follow. Do you have the passion? And I know our son Jaden does.
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0: right. Hello, everyone, and welcome back to another week of LinkedIn Live with me. As you know, for this series, we are talking about uncomfortable hair truths that Black women experience. And so I have with me again this week some of the contributing authors for the upcoming anthology, Can't Tell Me Nothing, the uncomfortable hair truth of Black women. So let's go ahead and jump right on in. I'm going to start off with the round robin, let the ladies introduce themselves and, you know, tell you a little bit about themselves. And then we're going to jump into this great set of questions that we have. Tonight, we are talking about your health and how your health can impact your hair. So we're going to be talking about stress. We're going to be talking about medical conditions that you can have. We're going to be talking about your diet. Like all of those things, believe it or not, it impacts your hair. So I am going to start off with Hanaya. So Hanaya, I want you to introduce yourself to everybody.
1: All right. Good afternoon, LinkedIn community. I am Hanaya Payne Johnson. I live in the Houston, Texas area. I've been working in community health work for about the last 15 years. And I just love anything dealing with health and how we as individuals can better ourselves.
0: All right. Well, thank you so much, Hanaya. Next, we have Nairobi.
2: Hi, everybody. Good evening. My name is Nairobi Wheeler, and I currently live in Peoria, Illinois, and I am the founder and CEO of Striving Developmental Solutions. It is my business is a combination of, I design online self-paced courses in foreign languages such as Spanish, French, and Italian, and African-American history, and I am also a certified professional resume writer, where I assist professionals in higher education business with their resumes, cover letters, and thank you letters, or I do assist them in LinkedIn, updating their LinkedIn profiles as well. And I am also, and previously I was also a co-author of Dr. Yazid's other book, Shut 'Em Down, Black Women, Racism in Corporate America. And I'm really excited to be here and share my experience.
0: All right. I am glad to have you again on this project as well, Nairobi. So thank you so much. And last but not least, we have Lisa with us. Lisa, let everybody know who you are and what it is that you do.
3: Good evening, everyone. I am Lisa Marsh. I am founder and current owner of Miss P's G-Free. 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And I am overjoyed with the book coming out. So let's get it.
0: So we actually, those of you who are new to like my LinkedIn lives, all I ask is that we keep it friendly in the comments, introduce yourselves so people in the comments know who you are. Feel free to chime in. You can ask questions of the panelists and I'll moderate those as well. But we want this to be a healthy discussion. We want this to be a discussion where everyone walks away learning something that they can use to help them to take better care of themselves, to realize when their hair might be unhealthy and what are some steps that they can take to, you know, correct those issues. Because I think a lot of times as Black women, we get so caught up in the day-to-day of taking care of everyone else that we really forget to take care of ourselves. Like that becomes a really big issue of, and so we might see things going on like the thinning of our hair, the balding, and we just blow it off. We won't go and dive further and ask questions. Or when we go to a primary care physician, they might blow us off. And so we're going to talk about all of those things tonight. So we're going to go ahead and get started. Our first question of the night is, has your health ever impacted the growth of your hair. So which one of the panelists would like to tackle this one first? All right, Nairobi, go right ahead.
2: Yes, in the book, I do kind of go into detail about, I suffered from eczema when I was a child. So my hair had fallen out due to the eczema. So I've had issues with my hair as I got older. I wasn't able to grow my hair at a shoulder length because of that experience. I was, my hair would get thick, really thick, and I would have frizzy hair, and my scalp would get very, very dry. So I would have to use a lot of deep conditioners, leave-in conditioners to help my hair, stay healthy. So that was something that really impacted my hair growth. And over the years, I've worn wigs to, get that feeling of having my hair shoulder length. And also I've put the tracks in my hair to help with that as well. So that's something that really has impacted my hair is the eczema experience.
0: Now, there's one thing that you talk about in the book, Nairobi. First of all, I didn't know eczema impacted your hair until I read your chapter. But there's something else that you talked about that sometimes I think we neglect, and that's going back and getting your family history, because you had mentioned how you didn't realize, like when you looked at childhood pictures, you noticed that there would be phases that your hair would be like different, and nobody really explained to you what was going on until you asked, why did my hair was like look full and healthy in some of these pictures when I was a kid, and other times it didn't.
2: It was very short. In some old family pictures, my hair was like, I would have a thick hair head of hair, and then there was other ones, my hair was just as short. It was like a fade, pretty much. And I looked like a boy because my hair was so short. And
0: so before you asked, no one told you?
2: No. Mm-mm. Honestly, nobody explained to me what happened. And I think the reason why they didn't explain that to me was they didn't want me to get upset about that.
0: Okay.
2: But I do understand.
0: Right. And as you become an adult, that's like something you need to kind of know, that this is something that you suffer with, even if it's kind of gotten better as you've gotten older, which it sounds like it has. Like, sometimes I think parents protect us too much. And it's some things they should share with us that they don't. And I had that conversation with my primary care physician on Monday. And unfortunately, my mom is deceased. And I could not answer her question. And it was a conversation my mom and I had never had before. And so it made me think about your chapter. And I was like, at least Nairobi could go back and ask someone. And I was like, here I'm sitting. I can't go back and ask nobody. Like, the person who can answer this question is not here. So I think that's very important that we should have those conversations. And maybe figure out how to communicate in a healthy way.
2: Right.
0: Mm-hmm. Okay.
2: And there was a relative of mine that had it as well.
0: Okay. All right. Mm-hmm. Okay. So you have a family history of it. It's hereditary.
2: Mm-hmm.
0: Again, things we need to know.
1: Yeah, it's really true, because I have an autoimmune disorder. So growing up, I didn't ever really have an issue with hair falling out or hair breakage as a kid. But when I got around 25, I began to have a lot of issues with my autoimmune disorder. Well, because I'd never had issues with it before, I never realized that having lupus could affect my hair that the way it was. Right in the center of my hair, it just all was coming out. Now, I had a lot on the top of it to cover it up, but in the center, I could put the palm of my hand and there was nothing there.
0: Wow. So how did you that's in the 20s, that's kind of when you feeling yourself. So how do you deal with that at that age?
1: It was difficult at first, but I had an older coworker that she introduced me to a product actually called Nairobi. and it was a detoxifying shampoo. And I began to see a herbalist. And we realized that some of the medications I was taking was causing the alopecia. So I had to learn other methods. And thank goodness the hair has grown back. It's a little thinner in that area, but it's completely grown back in that section. And I still use that detoxifying shampoo, because we forget, just because we're taking the medication for one illness, it may affect or mess something else going on up in our bodies. And we have to detox and cleanse our bodies of those chemicals.
0: This is so true. This is so true. Thank you so much for sharing it. Now, Lisa, you've had not just one, but you've had two. So share with everybody about what you had going on health-wise that impacted your hair. And it was actually your hairstylist who sent you to a dermatologist. Good
3: That is so true. I was diagnosed first with something called Sjögren's, and it also is an autoimmune disorder. And since I have already had rheumatoid arthritis happening, and I'm already on a gluten-free diet because of the way wheat, rye, or barley affects my body, so I thought, oh, well, that just fits right in with my autoimmune system going crazy. And so I accepted that first diagnosis, and I started using the creams and the things that, because the dermatologist said to me that we could put you on medication, but the side effects are worse than actually the hair falling out or the eyes being dry or the mouth being dry, which I was okay with because I don't like to take a lot of medications. I like to resolve things naturally. So I take a lot of supplements. I, eat better. I exercise. I try to live a healthier lifestyle. So I was like, this Sjögren's is killing me. So I was doing the creams and all the things, and it actually started to grow back. And then I thought I was out of the woods. So you know how you just stop or gradually go away from. And then by that time I had actually switched beauticians, because trying to find a beautician in and around Chicago is very challenging. One that you like. But I switched beauticians, and then my new beautician was like, I think you have a fungus, because all in the crown, like you were saying, is it Hananiah? All in the crown, it broke. There was nothing. And I didn't have a whole lot to cover it up. So I went to another dermatologist that she recommended, who is an African-American female dermatologist that I was overly thrilled to go and see. And she said, I don't think you were diagnosed correctly. I don't think you have Sjögren's. I think you have what's called CCCA. I had never heard of that. I was like, what is that? She's like, let me do some testing. So she pulled some follicles right on out and sent them out for testing. And true enough, for what she thought, centrical centrifugal citrical alopecia. And it affects women over 35 who look like us, your brown skin girls. It affects us, and they don't know why. They don't know if it's because of pressing as a youngster or perms or these harsh colors or the things we do to our hair. But a lot of us experience that, and it's not well known. And I was like, what do you mean? I'm like, in my 50s, I should know about this thing. But I was very, very thankful that my beautician was like, no, it's shedding too much. You are missing a whole patch right here in the center, and it should not do that. So,
0: and I like the fact that she pointed that out to you. Like, because I've seen beauticians like just, I'm like, is anybody going to tell her hair falling out? You know, you sitting in a hair salon and it's like, there's no education. And it's just like, I think the common excuse I would hear from a beautician is, you need to stop wearing so many ponytails. Like, you're pulling your hair too much. And I was just like, you know, I don't think ponytails. And I was like, just be quiet. You just sit here to get your hair done. Be quiet. But I would say, like, you know, it would be in, like you said, Black women who were going bald in the center. And it would be a lot of women in a beauty shop. And she would tell all of them the same thing, like it was ponytails and what are you stressing about? And it was never, have you talked to your physician? Have you went to see a dermatologist? Now, Lisa, it was something that you mentioned that I thought was very important. And you talked about your first diagnosis, which was a misdiagnosis, was not by a African-American dermatologist. And this was actually a dermatologist that you said did not want to touch your hair. Whereas when you went to see the other doctor, your experience was totally different. When you went to see a doctor who looked like us, kind of talk about that, because that happens a lot. And I think we brush that off too.
3: Yeah, I definitely noticed. And the funny part is that I really didn't pay too much attention until I went to go see the Black dermatologist, that the other dermatologists didn't seem to want to touch my hair or get too close to me. It's all, and she had on these gloves, and this was even before COVID. She had on these gloves, and she's just like, well, I'm gonna send you some creams, and I'm gonna do this or try that. And she actually did also send me to go get tested, but it was the same feeling when I went to the testing center where they just ignore you like you don't exist, like you're not a real person who has real feelings, who's going through some kind of obvious trauma and need to be talked to. They didn't even offer me water. They were like, okay, test it. Okay. So when I met Dr. Patterson, which is the dermatologist, the African-American dermatologist, and she was so personable and so friendly and so let me learn a little bit about you and let me look at your scalp. Let me test this. Let me see how I can help you. And she wasn't hands off or standoffish. And I think that's when I really noticed the difference. I was like, Very, very interesting.
0: Yeah, and I keep saying representation matters, and I think it matters in our healthcare as well. Now, Roby and Hanaya, have you ever experienced that when it came to like your hair and you seeking medical attention, that the care that you received from doctors may have been different or that they didn't understand, and you had to kind of go through a couple of people?
1: It's definitely different. Just in health in general, unfortunately, when you have physicians that don't look like you or they're not of an ethnic background, they don't know how to handle you. So they don't give it their all. And that's with all aspects of healthcare, unfortunately. You can go in for a simple cold and you'll notice they treat you different than your counterpart that does not have brown skin, because they automatically assume you don't actually know what's going on with you. You're not educated enough to study yourself, to know you, to know when something's off with your body. So I actually had, you know, with me having an autoimmune disorder, my parents took me to doctor after doctor after doctor as a kid, and nobody ever figured out what's wrong. It was just this, that, or, you know, my mom was too dramatic. Nothing was really wrong. I was 21 years old before this was ever figured out, before I could ever be diagnosed. And at that time, it was a brown skin doctor that figured it out. She was an African-American, but she was an Indian doctor. And I noticed then when I had the care from her, that the care I had received from physicians that looked nothing like me or that were not brown skin, there was no comparison. There was no matching up.
0: And that's sad. That's really, really sad. Now, Roby, you were going to say something.
2: Personally, not really in the, I mean, I've had experiences, but not when it came to my, like the texture of my hair or anything. It was just the way that people like perceive me by the way I've had my hair like cut, you know, especially with the fades, that I would have my hair in a fade. And a lot of people would mistake me actually for a man or a boy, even though I would wear
0: now,
2: makeup.
0: Robbie, you do not look like no man.
2: You know, and I would get that experience like in like when I go to the doctor or even on the public transportation when I had my hair in that fade cut, people would just think I was a guy.
0: I think sometimes people are just in a general setting, I think people are just rude and they just find a reason to mess with people. You know, we done seen things change a little bit now, especially coming for a Black woman is just not happening in 2021. But I think with healthcare, we're also starting to see some differences and some things take place and some shifts. In regards to now, we're actually seeing more Black doctors, more doctors of color, like Hanaya said, that are in practice. I know, you know, when I first started, you know, was out there on my own in my 20s, it was like finding a needle in a haystack. And my primary care physician now, I've actually had two Black female primary care physicians. And the conversations that I always have with them when they want me to go out and see someone else, and this is by choice, is I was like, okay, anybody on this list Black? And are they a female? Because that's who I feel comfortable with and we will get more done. Like a Black man is okay, but I really want to see a Black female. And if they are just not there, then who else is it that I'll go to see? Because I have too, and not necessarily with my hair, but just other things in general, where I've had people to blow me off and come to find out later on, it would be something that was really, someone should have paid closer attention to it. And because it got blown off, or they said, oh, you're overreacting. It's not that serious. Like, you know, now I'm at the point, I will cuss you out and keep going. Like I'm paying for this. This is the service that I'm receiving. If you can't treat me in a certain fashion, because Hanaya, you said it best. They treat you like you're uneducated, like you don't know what's going on, that you have poor understanding. And I had that happen to me again on Monday because I need to talk to my primary care physician. Homegirl, you're going to need to get a sister and here's your nurse. Because before you come in, Becky has a nasty attitude with your clients. So Becky and I kind of got into it. And Becky decided she was going to read me. And I didn't tell Becky nothing. I let Becky go on about her business because I knew the next day I was going to get that little form that says, how was your visit? And I ate Becky up because my visit wasn't good, because Becky talked to me as if I was in the sixth grade about my health. And I knew that there were things that Becky didn't ask me that Becky should have asked me at that time. And she didn't, because I worked in a healthcare setting. So that's called don't judge a book by its cover. Because you never know what somebody's been through or where they worked at when they sitting in that chair asking you for medical advice. So thank you, ladies, so much for sharing that and sharing about your experience, especially in the healthcare field.
3: I just want to say before we move on to the next question that that's why in the book I call Dr. Patterson a unicorn, because I was elated to see her.
0: Yeah.
3: One of a kind.
0: Yes, and we have a couple of people agreeing over here on LinkedIn. They're saying absolutely. They agree that like basically they feel they're Black doctors that can really relate. And someone said that they're you know in the Black experience that there is this gap when it comes to Blacks who go to the doctor and in healthcare. So. And someone said that is a safe way to be rude and critical. Yeah, you know, just you got to work on this. I'm not going to say anything sometimes while I'm there. Sometimes I will say something because I'm going to get up and leave before y'all even start examining me. Like we just go because I don't feel comfortable with you. But I knew she wasn't examining me. I was going to get my sister girl coming, and I had questions for her, so I didn't feel like ruffling people's feathers that day. But when I got that survey at 7 o'clock in the morning, trust me, when I go back in, I want to see if Becky still worked there, because I was very detailed about what happened and what was said, because it was really, let's just put it this way, there were some racial innuendos that were made on her part that had me just like, did she just say that? And this, she worked for a Black doctor, and everybody that comes through here is Black. And does the doctor know that she's saying this kind of stuff to people? Like, so, hey, if nobody says anything, then we'll never know. So that's why we're having these discussions today. So our next question is, how do we know if we have healthy hair? So what's the difference between healthy hair and unhealthy hair? Like, you would think people would know this, or we think our hairstylists would tell us this. But, you know, we got the natural movement where a lot of people are doing their hair at home. So how do you know that your hair is actually healthy, even if you're doing it yourself and you're doing all the right things? Who wants to go first?
1: I will.
0: Okay.
1: I think what we have to realize is we can't go based on what society is telling us is healthy hair. Because my healthy hair doesn't look like Dr. Yazzie's healthy hair. We have to realize that the media, for the most part, is telling us that healthy hair looks like Rapunzel. Everybody doesn't have silky straight hair. Some of us have tightly coiled hair. Some of us have woolly-like hair. Some of us have cotton-like hair. But if we just think about the, some of us have woolly-like hair. Some of us have cotton-like hair. But if we just think about the ultimate goal and what it is we're wanting for our

0: both the split ends. So that is the common denominator, I think, for all women when it comes to healthy hair. But in my opinion, I don't feel that there is one set guide of rules that says we all have healthy hair because it looks like XYZ.
1: This is true. And thank you. Thank you for stating that, that everybody's hair is different. And so my healthy is not going to look like your healthy. Now, you know, we two states over. So sometimes we both might be looking like that poodle in, in that 100 degree weather. Yeah. Yeah, we might. And you, and they don't mean that, they don't mean our hair ain't healthy. It just means it's that the weather does not love us that day. That's it's all that means. That's all that means. Lisa.
2: I think too, I absolutely agree with you that my healthy is not your healthy because everybody's hair is so different. So for me in Chicago, I'll take some of that humidity, ladies. Because it's cold now, and they talking about more snow, and snow don't like my hair either. So, but for me, when I go to get my hair twisted and go to get it styled, my beautician kind of helps me to know if my hair feels soft, if it is breaking, because sometimes I can't tell, especially in the crown and, you know, but she's like, oh, it feels good. Whatever you used, it's healthy. It feels good. I don't see spots. I don't. So I really take a lot of cues from her. When I wash my hair too, I note how tight it gets, how that feels, and then what it takes to get it back better, moisturized. And not dry. So I would absolutely agree that everybody's hair is not the same. Because I could have really took both my sisters and snatched their hair from what I got.
1: Nairobi.
3: Yeah, I agree with everyone, you know, with everybody's hair. Everybody defines healthy hair differently than somebody else. With my hair, you know, my hair is naturally curly, so when I get out of the shower after I wash my hair, the curls just start tightening up, like really cute, and I love it, you know. And I don't even need to put in a perm or anything. I can just buy some spray, curl spray, and just spritz it, and you know, it looks cute. But I mean, with that, I have to have my hair cut, you know, a little bit shorter because of the frizz and everything.
1: I know for me, I went down a YouTube rabbit hole and I talk about this. And so, you know, you got everybody saying, use this product, use that product. And I didn't realize some of the products were not good for my hair and they damaged my hair more so than anything else. I've also had to realize that my diet plays a big part in my hair, not just my body, but that my hair being healthy too. And so when I go on exactly like water, when I do smoothies, they're like stuff out my refrigerator versus me going to Smoothie King, like the refrigerator, like have my skin glowing, hair looking all, hair popping, curls popping. But when I go like and eat junk food, like a bunch of junk food, I can tell in my hair. My hair will get like brittle. It will get real dry. And then I'll be like, okay, you're not drinking enough water. You know, you're not eating enough greens. Like I know that I need to fix what I'm putting inside of me as well. And I don't think we are educated. I think we're starting to see like with the natural hair movement, we are seeing, you know, there's kind of this fitness thing too. And taking care of your bodies. And so now there's more education about what we put inside of us. But for a long time, that was not the case. And I think the other thing we have to be mindful of too is that in Black communities, some of them are in what we call food deserts. And so there are no true grocery stores where you can go and get fresh fruits and vegetables. And I know, like, you know, my dad, when he was alive, he still lived, like, you know, basically in our neighborhood that had went from

0: like middle class to, low income, people hanging out, not doing what they needed to do. And so the grocery store that used to have like fresh fruits and vegetables, he would complain and say like that, because my dad was a chef, and he would say how the stuff was old, it would smell, and when he would look at it, he would see like it was starting to mold. And so I would make sure that I would bring him those things, but we started talking about the quality of food that was available to him. And so sometimes we don't realize that what we're taking in, because we might feel like that's all that's accessible to us because of where we live, that that is starting to impact our health. And that's where I start talking about, politics. You need to look at who you all are putting in the office, and why aren't they bringing those big budget stores to your area? Because the money is there. People got to eat. They got to eat. So that's not the issue. Why is it that you get the poor quality, or you only have the corner store that has nothing fresh? Everything in a can, in a box, or it's behind the counter, locked up. It's a difference, but all of those things impact our health and what's going on inside of us, which starts to radiate on the outside. Like what you put into you starts to come out in some form or fashion, including on the top of your head as well. So let's see. Let's go to our next and final question of the evening, ladies. What are some things we can do daily to ensure that our hair is healthy? And we've kind of touched on this a little bit, but what are some things we can do on a daily basis to make sure that our hair is healthy and to start identifying, like catching those problems early on? Lisa.
1: Yeah, I'll take this one. For me, it's so true what you said, that whatever you're putting in your mouth is going to manifest itself on your face, in your hair, and all of that. So for me, luckily, a while back, I learned that I needed to be on this gluten-free diet. So eating the wrong foods can cause all kinds of problems. And I've been reading since we got the book together about gluten and your hair, and it can cause hair to shed. And I didn't realize that. I'm like, this is crazy. So being on this gluten-free diet, taking care of myself, working out. I get up in the morning, I write, I do my devotional, and I go work out. Trying to stay healthy. I'm hitting 5'5" in 10 days. So working out, being healthier, and keeping a positive spirit, keeping moving, and not letting these things like this pandemic keep you depressed or isolated because you can't do the things that you used to do. So to me, it's about mind, body, and spirit. All of it kind of works together for your good. So if you're taking care of yourself, you're eating well, you're drinking lots of this stuff is so good for you. You best be drinking lots and lots of water. Because if you're not, it'll show up. It shows up on your face, on your skin, on your hair. And again, Chicago weathers, these harsh winters, they will show up. So drinking lots of water. And for me, I'm moisturizing. And when I see my dermatologist, because I'm still in that CCCA phase, so I actually have to have injections in my hair, my scalp, to get the follicles to try to grow some of the hair back. Some of them may never, and catching it early, from what the dermatologist said, I have a really good chance of regrowing some of the hair that shedded and the follicles that died. So we'll see how that works. It's no guarantees, but I think all of that plays into having healthy hair, a healthy spirit, taking care of yourself, and loving those around you, and not to mention always giving grace and thanks to God. So for me, that is it. Keeping this stuff moist. So.
0: Nairobi.
2: For me, keeping my hair healthy, definitely drinking plenty of water. I've been starting to do that. First thing when I get up in the morning, I have a glass of cold water in the refrigerator and I drink it before I shower. You know, I keep my hair moisturized. I have a leave-in conditioner that I have, a cream that I use, and it's been working wonders. In my situation, I literally have to moisturize my hair at least twice a day because my scalp gets so dry, especially around this time of the year. And, you know, just moisturizing it. And basically, you know, keeping a positive attitude is essential too for your hair to be very healthy. You know, I journal a lot. I do a lot of different things. I watch a lot of positive TED Talks and movies and things like that. And so it's something that has really been, you know, instrumental in helping keeping my hair healthy, especially with the pandemic. And, you know, you get down and depressed, but, you know, you got to keep yourself up, and God, and definitely what Lisa said, God is what keeps you strong.
0: Definitely agree. Definitely. Hanaya, what are some things that you do on a daily basis?
3: I'm very big on vitamin and mineral intake. And I learned quite a while back that if my hair was thinning, then I needed more protein. Or if my hair was dry or my scalp was dry, then I needed to up my healthy fat intake. So I'll make sure I eat avocado, flax seeds. I do collagen peptides because they aid. And I make sure I take my B vitamins, my B complexes, because they help aid as well. And then I noticed some of the women in my family tend to gray in their 40s, and I'm getting closer to that. So I began to figure out what's causing this hair pigmentation loss. So I've started increasing my diet with pumpkin seeds, because graying hair is just simply sometimes a loss of copper. So for me, just making sure I'm upping my vitamin intake, studying my body as a whole to see what vitamin I'm lacking in. What do I need to eat to include those vitamins in my diet, and not just always simply just run into CVS or Walgreens and buying it off the shelf? You know, the old adage is very true. We can't eat our way into heaven, but we can definitely eat our way out of it. So just remembering that our body is a temple. And like the other ladies say, I do a lot of journaling. I do a lot of reading. And I remember that within everything, grace is the answer.
0: Yes, I definitely agree. And you know, I'm not a whole pill person, so I definitely agree. Like, let me go see what food has this in it first and try it that way before I go and have to do the synthetic way, kind of, so to speak. I know for me, I have to monitor my stress levels, that when my stress levels start to go up, I start to have thinning around my edges. And for me, it's kind of hereditary, because that's something that my mom used to experience. And one thing that I found that really works for me is I had to start using more protective styles. And some people frown upon wigs, but when I start seeing my hairline starting to thin, I will do like I'm not trying to do no glue in, nothing. This the one with the combs that I put in, and I can take it out my head at night, because that's a lot to deal with. So it's not glued in, but it gives my edges, so to speak, a break, and just allows my hair to kind of do its thing. Hair massages, y'all. I look at end of the day, I'm going to be in there massaging my little scalp, and it's just so happy. But it helps to like alleviate that tension that I built up during the day, the stress that I have. Exercise is a big part of my life and what I do. Lisa, you know, I'm going on 52. So I'm up there with you, girlfriend. I have to make sure that I am healthy, and that's the movement part. Because if I don't move, I notice that my stress levels will go up and stay up because I didn't do anything to decrease them. And then all of that shows up in my hair. Hair will start falling out. And I know what's going on because I'll brush it and it'll just start shedding. And it's like I have hair all over the place. So being mindful of that, the products that I use, just because YouTube says it's a good product, sometimes it doesn't work with my hair. And, you know, I was at one point just sitting there like, I got about $300 worth of products that I used one time because it didn't work with my head. And I have nobody to give this stuff to. You know, it kind of just happens, and come to find out it's the least expensive products that kind of work best with my hair. Go figure. But, you know, just being mindful, and I think all of us are our common message is really listening to your body, noticing those changes and not ignoring them, and trying to find out what is the root of the problem. Like, if you see it happening, let me try and do some deduction of what's changed in my life, what's going on in my life. But then if we can't figure it out, that's when you need to get on the phone and start scheduling a doctor's appointment and bring in the professionals. But don't ignore what you see going on with your body, especially with your hair. Sometimes it's not us getting old. Like sometimes the hair thinning does not have anything to do with your age. It might be some other stuff that's going on. So, you know, look at what's going on in your life. And if that's not working, and say, okay, this might be a little bit deeper. Let me seek out the help of a medical professional. So I want all of you ladies, first of all, I want to say thank you to all of you for taking time out of your busy schedules to come on tonight and really kind of sharing your journeys, which was different from the other authors, like the three of you. And then we have Declan Burks, who's missing tonight because Decky had to have a medical procedure done earlier today, so she couldn't be here with us. And Decky's story was basically she had cancer. And so she, in her chapter, she talks about hair loss due to chemotherapy and, you know, just bone marrow transplants and all the different things that she had to go through to really fight her cancer and in the end, win her battle. And so the four of you actually have very unique stories in the book that I found were rich because you all talked about something that a lot of times we as Black women, when we have health issues going on, and especially when it affects like your hair, your crown, you don't talk about that. Like we keep that under wraps. Don't nobody need to know about that. Instead of us sitting down and educating each other. And so when I read your chapters, I was so happy that you shared your stories because I knew it was difficult. And so that you stepped out of your comfort zone and that you were brave enough to share that part of yourselves with us. I really want to say thank you. If I haven't said it before, thank you, because I really appreciate it, each of you. So as we wrap up tonight, I want you to tell the audience where they can learn more about you and where, if they want to purchase a copy of the book from you, an autographed copy from you, where they can get a copy from you. So we're going to start with Hanaya. Hanaya, tell people where they can learn more about you.
3: So in order to learn more about me and receive a copy of an autographed copy of the anthology from me, you can go to hanayajohnson.com. 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
0: All right, thank you. I didn't know you had healthcare services. Girlfriend, learn something new tonight. All right, thanks. You talked about pumpkin seeds. I gotta go read your blog. Okay. Lisa, tell us where we can learn more about you.
1: Absolutely. You can go to www.mspsgfree.com, which is our website for our delicious gluten-free items, and you can pick up the book, and I'm offering specials, not just an autographed copy, but some other treats too. So check me out and come on and get your book. We have poured out our hearts in there, and we cannot wait for you guys to read it.
0: Amen, Lisa. Definitely cannot. And Nairobi.
2: You can look for me on LinkedIn. You can also reach out to me at strivingcareeracademy@gmail.com. And I can, and I will, you know, reach out to you. You can reach out to me there, and then I will reply to you. And then I will give you more information about purchasing the book. And I do want to say thank you, Dr. Carey, for doing this. This is wonderful. And I'm so honored and that you allowed me to do this.
0: Well, thank you for agreeing to be a part of this. You know, I can be a handful sometimes, but thank you. This was by far very informative. Just each of your stories, I learned something different, not only about Black women in hair care and about each of the contributing authors, but about myself and some stuff that I went through, or, you know, like have a conversation with family members, or like, you know, wait a minute, you know, I did used to look at what did I eat? Maybe I need to go back to that. And, you know, at least they had me looking at like my provider, like, look, hold up, we ain't doing this in 2021. I need to be treated the third kind of way. I'm in here spending my hard-earned money. So you all, if it wasn't friendly reminders, it was always, each story gave me something to remind me of why I'm a Black woman, why I need to be proud of my hair and who it is, and, you know, all the things that we do that make us unique. And it's not just our hair, but our hair is an extension of who we are. So I just want to, again, just say thank you. This has truly been a great experience for me, pulling this anthology together. So I cannot wait for everyone to read it. It will be out within the next 2 weeks. So I hope that you check out these ladies. All of them are on LinkedIn. Okay. So you can go find them on LinkedIn. If you can't remember their website, they are on LinkedIn. Connect with them, follow them. And if you'd like a copy of the book from them, reach out to them as well. So thank you again, ladies. Thank you, everyone, for joining in on this discussion tonight on LinkedIn.

0: Well, good afternoon, everyone, and welcome to this week's episode of It's Easy Sun, your life lessons on your journey to your purpose. And with me, I have a good friend, colleague, so many ways I can describe my guest today, because she has been someone that I've worked with, learned from, watched, and quite frankly, now we work together to try to help our nation's HBCUs with their leadership. And she's doing a lot. She's very humble. A lot of the HBCUs won't know this, but because of her, some of the things that has happened recently with the during the pandemic and some of the benefits that some have garnered really was because of her efforts. She won't talk about it, so I'll say it up front. And she has just been a wonderful friend and colleague and someone who I say is sold out to see young people succeed. Ladies and gentlemen, joining me on the podcast today is my good friend, Dr. Phyllis Worthy Dawkins. Dr. Dawkins or Phyllis, how are you?
1: Hello, how are you? Good afternoon.
0: Good afternoon, good afternoon. So, like I do with all the guests, we don't have any preset questions. So what we'll do is we'll jump in. I'll just start out with an open-ended question. And then based on your responses, we'll have a conversation. And believe it, before you know it, an hour is gone. So with that, you want to jump right in? Are you ready?
1: I'm ready.
0: You're ready. Okay. Well, tell us, who is Dr. Phyllis Worthy Dawkins, your early years, your family, your grounding, all the things that were poured into you to make you who you are today.
1: Okay. I'm Phyllis Worthy Dawkins, born and raised in Asheville, North Carolina, in the projects. So I grew up in the projects, and I went to Asheville High School, and I went on to Johnson C. Smith University as an undergrad, and to the University of Michigan for my first graduate degree, Master's of Arts in Physical Education, Adaptive Physical Education, working with special populations. And then I went on to Ohio State, but before I went to Ohio State, I had a stint at South Carolina State University, where I taught there for 2 years, and then went on to Johnson C. Smith. And so that's pretty much an overview. I have three brothers and two brothers and one stepsister. And we grew up together in Asheville. And my stepsister grew up in New York. And so we've had a tough journey, but a productive journey. And here I am today.
0: Yeah. So three brothers and a stepsister.
1: Two brothers and a stepsister. Right.
0: So what was home like? Like, I did not know you were from Asheville, North Carolina.
1: Yes, so
0: I am. Where that beautiful Biltmore is?
1: Biltmore House, very liberal city. Okay, yeah. Very liberal city. I always say it's the city where all the leftover hippies, they reside, and they are somewhere in those Smoky Mountains, Blue Ridge Mountains, and they come down on the weekend in the tourist city of Asheville. Biltmore House.
0: I've been to Asheville a couple of times, but I've never, and I heard you say the projects in Asheville. I've never would have envisioned projects in Asheville. So what was home life like, mom, dad, and with your son?
1: It was, grew up extremely poor. As I told some colleagues recently, I learned how to hustle. I learned how to survive. My parents separated when I was in second or fourth grade. And I always say that I need to nail it down, but both are dead now. Mm-hmm. And, growing up without lunch money, I also learned to play hooky from school, but I got back on the right track when they offered free and reduced lunch. So I tell that story just recently. And also that story helped me to get a recent Zuckerberg grant about how my life turned around when they started offering free and reduced lunch.
0: Wow, so you were playing hooky from school because you didn't have the lunch money?
1: I didn't have lunch money.
0: Wow.
1: And the kids that didn't have lunch money, we used to sit at one end of the table, the lunch table, and watch the people that had lunch money eat. Wow. And so lunch was only a quarter during those days. But when they start offering free and reduced lunch, it changed my life. The first year of that program was in the eighth grade. And that was the first year, my first award. I received perfect attendance that first year. So that turned my life around. And that degree is hanging on my wall upstairs in my office. Okay.
0: Wow.
1: That certificate. Certificate.
0: Certificate.
1: Yes.
0: So we're going to get to this later, but uh-huh. You're a scholar, an educator. You are someone that has mentored so many young people, young professionals.
1: Mm-hmm.
0: Is it safe to say this little story you shared here,
1: mm-hmm.
0: was that an inspiration for you going into the field of higher education, or was it something that was innate to say, look, I don't want others to endure what I had to endure?
1: It was an incentive to pay attention to my career. It was an incentive to take education seriously. And later on, when I had kids, I used to give my children extra lunch money to give to other kids that couldn't afford lunch.
0: Wow.
1: Okay,
0: wow.
1: So we did that for several years until one of my children said, Mom, they ripping you off. So we stopped that because I forgot they had free and reduced lunch.
0: Yeah.
1: But it was an incentive to pay attention to my education, to keep me from doing things that I was doing as a hustler in the projects. So it really brought integrity into my life, okay?
0: Mm-hmm.
1: And it helped me to refocus my education.
0: Mm-hmm. So early years growing up, uh-huh. what was the school environment like? Aside from the lunch, what were some of the interests for you in your pursuit of your education from as early as you can remember? Because now you're a scholar, world-renowned, former president, executive, all these things. So mm-hmm. what was the educational journey like?
1: Well, I grew up in the segregation South, okay? Mm-hmm. I grew up from first grade to eighth grade, we were in a separate but equal situation. So in going into my ninth grade, I was part of an integrated high school, and that also changed my life. I was the first cheerleader of an integrated high school called Asheville High School. We moved from South Orangeburg High School to Asheville High School, and part of the first class to integrate the high school. That was a large, predominantly white high school. And I was placed on the educational track, the college track, and mm-hmm. very few black students in that track. Most of them were placed into the vocational track. And so that was an interesting lifestyle or educational style, being the only black in many of my classes. And no one saying hello to you or speaking to you during that time. But I listened, and I listened to them talk about going to college. And I said to myself, I'm going to college as well.
0: Mm-hmm.
1: And so that inspired me to apply to several institutions before I landed at Johnson C. Smith.
0: Mm-hmm. So who was the driving force behind that educational push? Was it mom, dad, or was it just you mm-hmm. innately gathering that because you're saying, look, I have to find another way? Is it a mixture, or is it more clearly defined yourself or your environment with your family?
1: Not only was it listening to other high school students talking about going to college, my mother supported me in this track. My aunt Ruth, who was a Zeta, and mm-hmm. she put me into the debutante ball. Just recently, I spoke at a debutante ball 2 months ago in Greensboro, North Carolina. And my aunt Ruth put me into what they call society by bringing me out in the debutante ball and then just helping me think beyond my immediate settings. Helped me think beyond where I lived, but helped me envision where I could go. Okay. Yeah. And so with that support from mom, my aunt, and families and friends, that set me on a journey towards college.
0: Yeah.
1: And then with college, you know, you had to afford it. And so lots of people contributed to my financial support while I was in college. My dad, my mom and dad separated, but my dad also supported, and his sisters in South Carolina supported my journey as well.
0: Wow. So you get to Johnson C. Smith in the Queen City. You know, that's where you and I met. A great institution, a legacy and a history that is so rich. All the things that Johnson C. Smith has done in the movement and all the other things, the lunch counter. Dr. Yancey has been a guest on, and we also just understanding the history of Johnson C. Smith. What did Johnson C. Smith mean to you as a young person coming from Asheville, North Carolina?
1: Well, let's just say when I started that journey, coming off high school, where I also played sports, and that was before Title IX sports, so we used to play interscholastic sports, local high schools playing each other. I didn't know much about the educational environment, so I remember at the registration desk them asking, "What do you want to major in?" And I said, "Basketball." And they said, "We don't have basketball." I said, "Okay, what do you have close to that?" They said, "Physical education." So that's what started me in physical education.
0: Really? That was the journey in physical education? Wow.
1: And that was my journey into physical education. And quickly, when I arrived at Johnson C. Smith, I had arrived from being at Ohio State, completing 2 years of my course requirements for my doctoral degree, had one more year to finish. And then so for the first year I was just an instructor. Quickly, my first assignment in leadership was coordinating the equipment room. So I always tell people, it's not the job you get, it's what you do with it. And so I did an amazing job of organizing it, creating the inventory, work study students, setting up a sign in table. And that one little task led me to department chair. They figured if I could organize, you have to imagine tennis balls, baseballs all over the floor and everywhere. So I was able to set up a system. Okay, so that was my first leadership job at Johnson C. Smith, coordinate the equipment room, which led to me being becoming the department chair and later a dean and eventually vice president upon when Dr. Yancey left.
0: When Dr. Yancey left. But weren't you a cheerleader?
1: Yes, as an undergrad.
0: As an undergrad, you were a cheerleader. So tell us a little bit about that. So sports, you did cheerleading in high school, you said, the first integrated high school, you did cheerleading. That just followed you all the way to Smith and beyond?
1: Yeah, so, okay, right. Let me get back to undergrad. That's where you take me back, okay? In undergrad, I was a cheerleader, and I was a cheerleader for 4 years. I was a cheerleader in high school from junior high throughout high school. So I had all this cheerleading experience. And when you become a cheerleader, you learn leadership. Being in sports, as you know, Gerald, because you play sports, you learn leadership skills also. Mm-hmm. And so I learned to manage. I learned to, by being around other people, because you had to keep up your grades as well in order to play, you made sure your grades were up to par. So throughout my year, I was a cheerleader, I became cheerleading captain, and then eventually when I graduated from Johnson C. Smith, and also I was first runner-up for Miss Johnson C. Smith. So that
0: was Miss, I did not know that.
1: I forgot to tell anybody about that. And then also while at Johnson C. Smith, I joined a sorority, Delta Sigma Theta sorority. So I had a social life as well as an educational career path that the coaches in the department, and mostly coaches teaching physical education, needed me to help them lead the department. But they provided me a great educational experience as an undergrad, and then later on coming back to work there.
0: Yeah. Now, you're known as a leader, mm-hmm. and someone who likes to drive change and mm-hmm. and improve every situation you're in. And you said something earlier that stuck with me. It says, it's not the job, but what you do with it. So it seems to me, just listening to you talk about undergrad, all of that was already innately within you. Is that a fair statement?
1: That is a very fair statement. Even in undergrad, I had various leadership assignments, okay? In Delta, I was the treasurer of the Delta Sigma Theta undergraduate group. I was the leader of the cheerleaders for a period of time near my senior year. And then I was, you know, over different clubs. So those leadership skills started coming out more and more. Sometimes you don't even know you're a leader, and other people see that in you. So they begin to nominate you for positions, okay? Yeah. So even when I ran for Miss Johnson C. Smith, I didn't see myself in that position. I was too busy being a cheerleader, but that also presented a leadership opportunity. So mm-hmm. leadership started early for me as an undergrad and mm-hmm. continued on into my master's degree program.
0: So the master's, you went to Michigan for master's, that's what, right?
1: Yes, I went to the University of Michigan.
0: Yeah, I got to remember, it's the University of Michigan. So yeah. the major and the discipline, it just stayed with the physical sciences. Mm-hmm. So is it safe to say you just fell in love with that aspect and you wanted to become this scholar in this field?
1: I did. And during my summers at Johnson C. Smith, what attracted me to Michigan was that I used to work at a camp in the Upper Peninsula in Traverse City of mm-hmm. Michigan. And I fell in love with the Great Lakes. And so that's what attracted me to Michigan. And so when I went there, I also was attracted to special education. So the degree was in physical education, pro-recreation, or special populations. And so that emphasis in special education also followed me later when I went to The Ohio State University.
0: And I noticed you said The Ohio State University.
1: Yes, both of them.
0: You got that one right. So and the transition to the doctoral was just the same. Same liking, same tenacity, same, I guess, career path. Now, did you see yourself as a college, and you at that time, did you see yourself as a later on college or university administrator, or did you just see yourself as wanting to become a scholar in this field?
1: Good question. What I saw was when I received my master's degree, I went to South Carolina State. Mm-hmm. And while there was another gentleman with a similar degree. And he was moving, and at that time I had a master's and he had a doctorate. Mm-hmm. And I noticed that if I'm going to move up in higher education, I need to go ahead and pursue my doctoral degree. Mm-hmm. So that set the vision for that doctoral degree. So I was only at South Carolina State 2 years. Mm-hmm. And while at South Carolina State, I learned a lot about teaching activity classes. I was just 22 years of age when I started my journey at South Carolina State. And then I went to left there and went to The Ohio State University and stayed there for 3 years with a focus on continuing my journey in higher education, but with a degree that I needed to move ahead. So while at The Ohio State, and just before I left, I met my current husband, Bobby Dawkins, who's also a graduate of Johnson C. Smith, and he had just completed his doctorate degree from Cornell University in chemistry. Okay.
0: Oh, wow.
1: And, yes. And so I was transitioning to work on my doctorate. He had just completed his degree, and he was transitioning to Charlotte to work for a company called Celanese. And so I was there for 3 years while we dated, but I learned a lot in preparation for my degree. And then that's when I came to Johnson C. Smith. I came to Johnson C. Smith after completing 3 years of coursework, and but had a family. Family got in the way, so it took me an additional 2 years to finish my doctorate degree. Okay.
0: But it's very interesting because you said when you left South Carolina State, or you were at South Carolina State, you were only 22 years old.
1: When I left South Carolina State, I was probably 24, but when I arrived, I was 22.
0: Wow.
1: And I arrived there coming off the 70s, 80s experience, 70s experience, 22, had the students call me by my first name, coming from Michigan where everything was so liberal at the time, nobody ironed their clothes, and then I had to quickly transition, go, oh, this is not going to work. Some of the students were older than I was, and I had to quickly change that calling, allow them to call me Phyllis. And then I had to quickly change that to Miss Dawkins, and I began to iron my clothes and look professional. Okay? And when one of the faculty members said, Miss Dawkins, Phyllis, that's not working. I'm going, you're right. And I was too young, and some of the students were trying to date me. I was going, no, this is not going to work.
0: Oh my God.
1: No. But South Carolina State helped me to focus my career, okay, and to what I needed to be. So it was a good journey. It was in a small town, but it set my vision for what I needed to do next.
0: Well, you know, I'm going to ask you a question right here before we get into the professional career and what where I came to know you. You just shared a journey and a story. When you look at young people, you've been a college president now two times over. And one of them was at Bennett College, where we had it's a female institution. When you sit down today and you think about the journey that you just shared, and you see young people from a presidential perspective, because you know you were responsible for shaping and changing lives. Do you see that same level of tenacity, or what has changed? Is it changed for differences in society today? You know, the hustling is not there as much. I don't know what it is. But when you sit today and look at your journey and juxtapose it for the young people that will come through your hands, what are some of the differences and similarities you see?
1: That's a good question. I just finished our June residency, so I'm going to jump way ahead, okay?
0: Okay, all right.
1: Like, currently, I'm the executive director of the HBCU Executive Leadership Institute. And this past Friday, I just returned from Clark Atlanta. The program is housed at Clark Atlanta, and we had a three-day residency program, and you are a participant in my program. And so here's what we have: 22 fellows, and the current fellows are people with at the dean's level or higher, vice presidents and provosts. And I see in them, these current leaders, more of a strategic focus for higher education, and I'm not even going to say post-pandemic, but I'm going to say a vision for the future that we didn't have, okay?
0: Wow.
1: That's more innovative and progressive and requires a different kind of leadership, but still with some of the challenges. Mm-hmm. But an understanding that it's a sequence that they need to follow in order to succeed. Mm-hmm. So while we also had that vision when we came through higher education, there's the current vision requires them to move faster and learn quicker and you make use of mentors and coaches as they proceed. Mm-hmm. We had informal coaches and mentors. We declared each other as our coach or mentor. Whenever I had a financial problem, I called you, Gerald. All right.
0: Yeah.
1: I called Dr. Yancey. I mean, we didn't always formally have them as coaches and mentors, but we had people that we could call on. Now their coaches or mentors are more formal coaches and mentors. The challenges are still there, but I think the challenges are even greater for the current administrators.
0: I would agree with you 100%. I call it the new normal, and to hear you say they're having to learn faster. But when you were coming up and as a dean, say at Johnson C. Smith, and mm-hmm. we all had the pleasure of working with Dorothy Yancey and her mentorship, and I stole a lot from her just watching mm-hmm. her, how she handled situations, how she moved teams along. But when you were coming through, what were some of the things that you kind of held to that kind of brought you through that whole process? Because you were basically being set up for leadership at a higher level later on in your career. What was the time at Johnson C. Smith like, being a dean and coming back to your alma mater?
1: Yes, when I arrived at Johnson C. Smith as an administrator, I served under Greenfield. He was the president at that time, and then I served for a number of years under Robert Albright, and my longest years of service were under Dr. Yancey, okay, mm-hmm. throughout her time there. And then I left when Ron Carter was in office. Mm-hmm. I was there a total of 28 years. And what we learned during our journey there was the importance of building a good team. And at Johnson C. Smith, I always said that it wasn't just one person that made up that institution during the Yancey years, during the Albright years, during the Greenfield years. It was, we built lots of team members that could carry on whether we were there or not, okay? Not only did I go through the ranks of directing the equipment room to a department chair, to dean, and then to vice president, and back to dean by the time I left, I also went through all the ranks on the faculty side, from an instructor to an assistant professor to an associate professor to a professor. So I went through publications, publishing, and doing all those types of things. But also on the administrative side, I learned governance. And I really think that has helped me a lot. I said to one of my fellows yesterday that it's important you understand policies and procedures and guidance. That keeps you safe. when you can quote policies and guidelines. So I also went through serving on committees, on the Education Policies Committee, president of the Faculty Senate, okay? That was eye-opening. So that governance structure, as well as that administrative structure, as well as that faculty structure, just having that experience during my 28 years, helped me when I transitioned to Dillard University in New Orleans. And then I realized I knew a whole lot after being at Johnson C. Smith. Sometimes you don't know what you know until you get to the next environment. Yes. I'm sure you experienced that, Gerald, yes. when you came to Johnson C. Smith, and then you left Smith and went to Ithaca, okay? Yes. Mm-hmm. And so we learn, and working at an HBC, you learn so much, okay?
0: Because you got to do everything pretty much.
1: You got to do everything. You learn everybody's job, right? Yes. And then the others. And so the breadth of experience that I learned at Johnson C. Smith helped me to be successful when I arrived at Dillard, and we had accreditation challenges. So I learned. When I transitioned to Dillard University and then on to Cheney and then Bennett, at one point during my career, I was known as the cleanup woman, okay?
0: Oh, yes.
1: Because I help institutions with their accreditation, faculty development challenges. And in the end, I have been to 81 of the 101 HBCUs.
0: Okay? Really? Wow.
1: Yes. Just hit 81 about 3 months ago. I was at Kentucky State doing a presentation to the students.
0: Yeah. But, you know, it's funny because sometimes my wife will say to me that I'm a glutton for punishment because almost everywhere that I go, it's something I'm doing in line with trying to help a president do something. Right.
1: Right.
0: But you went to Cheney at a most interesting time. Our good friend Jeffrey Smith, may his soul rest in peace.
1: Yeah.
0: I would say he was one of the best student affairs vice presidents anybody could ever have. But you had to, talking about building a team, you had to deal with that. And you left Cheney and you had to go to Bennett and do the same thing. So can you talk to us a little bit about the preparation that you had, but then also now, you were president, so you have to execute on those things. What was the difference in your mind?
1: Well, when I arrived at Cheney, I was the provost, okay, and the senior vice president for academic affairs. And then the president left, and I became the acting president. And during my time as acting president, I hired Jeffrey Smith, and I have to say, it was a short stint because he died while he was at Cheney in the apartment complex that the two of us lived in. Mm-hmm. And so that was unfortunate, but I had the opportunity of working with Jeffrey Smith, who was the vice president for student affairs at Johnson C. Smith for a number of years. So Jeff, hiring Jeff at Cheney was part of me building my team. And I can't say that enough for people in leadership. You can't do it by yourself. You need a strong working team. And unfortunately, Jeff died within 2 weeks. He was there less than a month at Cheney. But my acting presidency opened the door for me really thinking about it's time to become a president. And I learned a lot, once again, about accreditation. So my strength continued to be at Cheney was getting through Cheney through accreditation. And we successfully did that. We successfully did that at Dillard. And notice the word I use, we. It's not just me, it's we. We successfully did it at Johnson C. Smith. We to the point at that time they had just updated the standards, and we were one of the first institutions to go through those new standards, and that's what also enhanced me to visit a lot of schools because they wanted to know how did we do it. Okay,
0: yeah, we got zero recommendations.
1: Exactly, zero recommendations. Went on to Dillard University, had a big challenge there. They had 46 accreditation recommendations. 46 out of 77 at that time, and helped them get through that with zero recommendations.
0: Wow.
1: At the end.
0: Wow. Wow.
1: And then went to Cheney, who had challenges, got them through accreditation with zero recommendations. All right.
0: Wow.
1: So that was my skill set. And that really, even though I never really used my degree, physical education degree, that emphasis I had in special education, psychology of mental retardation, taught me a lot about assessment. Mm. So sometimes you may not use the degree that you received in the way that it was awarded to you? I never, other than working in the physical education department, I never used that special ed degree, other than it taught me a lot about assessment and evaluation, okay? Doing those IEPs, learning how to write those are the same skill sets you need to write objectives and goals for grants, for assessments. So that helped me with accreditation and helping institutions get through that. So then when I arrived at Bennett College, those same skills hit me again. And I don't need to go into another school that has a challenge again, a financial accreditation challenge. But each one of those schools, I left those schools with those skills and helped them get through whatever challenges they had.
0: Yeah, okay. And I would tell you, I used to admire you from a distance in terms of what you had to navigate, because every now and then you'd give me a call and we'll talk about the issues and I'm like, wow.
1: But you showed up everywhere I needed you to show up.
0: You know, that's what friends are for. And I told you many times before, I might no longer work at an HBCU, but I'm just behind the scenes answering questions for presidents and trustees all the time. So that is something that that is my ministry. Believe I told you that. That is my ministry. So you were literally living out the statement you just made, that it is not the job, but what you do with it, because you weren't using your degree the way you thought. You weren't necessarily doing exactly what you wanted to do, but you were in fact making a difference. When you look back now, how does that strike you with all the work that you're doing and now what you're doing with the HBCU Educational Leadership Institute? How did you see this, or maybe you didn't see it, but as you reflect, how you see it coming all together?
1: Well, that's a good question. So when I think of my time at Johnson C. Smith, and think about all that we did a lot. And during that time working with Dr. Yancey, we received the MacArthur Genius Award. And it was awarded with emphasis in faculty development, our honors program, and service learning. Those were the three areas. And we did those three things well for years. And used to go around the country speaking about those. We're also known for learning communities, for our honors program. We had so many programs. So when I left Smith, I took those skills with me. My legacy at Dillard was the reaffirmation of the reaffirmation of the institution, but also

0: I think about rebuilding the campus after Hurricane Katrina. I think about that NIH grant that we got for $25 million for the nursing program. It was endowment. It provided $25 million to the endowment then. And then I hit Cheney, and we have other challenges, financial challenges. So I think about, what did I leave there? Because at each institution of higher education, you left a footprint of something you did and something you grow from. So at Cheney, it was the reaffirmation of the institution for 10 years and the restructuring of academic affairs. I learned a lot about working with unions. You probably ran into unions where you were. Yeah. And so, and it was a public institution versus a private institution. So I learned about how do you navigate unions and continuation for accreditation. And then I hit Bennett with all the financial challenges. And I learned a lot more about program, academic program restructuring, reorganization. And accreditation, always accreditation, hits me wherever I go. I need to study that more before I take on an institution. But we also had some financial challenges, and that led me to the Stand With Bennett campaign.
1: Yes.
0: That we did, where we had to raise $5 million in 60 days.
1: Yeah, okay? I remember that. You know, and I said at the start of the show that you're a very humble individual and you don't want to talk about it. But the pandemic hit while I was at Morehouse. And I remember you working behind the scenes, calling, asking questions, trying to figure out how we can get things into bills and making connections on Capitol Hill and all these things. Mm-hmm. You don't talk about that much. And the results from that were so many HBCUs benefited from those efforts. Why do you always... Is it that you just want to remain in the background on those things, or are you just a servant leader? But those of us that were there, we are eternally grateful to you for those efforts. So why is there something you just want to say, Gerald, I want to be in the background. All I want to do is just lead in a servant way and let everybody else get the shine and the glory and all that stuff.
0: Well, when you this goes back to my notion of your contributions to each institution. So my contributions to Bennett College and arriving there and finding out that we were on warning and then probation, and discovering that at that time we were experiencing a $1.3 million deficit per year. And I recall going to the Ray Charles Foundation and asking them for support and getting into the world of fundraising. And I recall Ray Charles said, even if we gave you $1.3 million, what's going to happen the next year and the next year? And so that led me to think about our HBCU capital loan. And that's what was holding us up. We were experiencing a $1.3 million deficit per year, but yeah, we were paying that loan, which was about a 1.3, a 1.1. So teamed up with UNCF and my team, Evelyn Leathers and myself, Leroy Simmons, went to UNCF and asked UNCF to go with us to Department of Ed to see if we can get that loan forgiven. Initially, it was a request to forgive the loan, similar to what they had just recently done with the Katrina schools, okay? Mm-hmm. And Dillard was one of them, where I was previously. And so they said it would take an act of Congress. So we left the Department of Education. That was January of 2018. And needless to say, in 48 days, we got a deferment for not only Bennett College, but for another 8 to 10 institutions. So that deferment opened up that door for the most recent award to forgive all HBCUs to the tune of $1.3 billion.
1: Yes, ma'am.
0: Girl, you were probably at Morehouse at that time, where they forgave the loans. Just imagine. Some schools had loans up to $200 million, down to as

0: as low as 15 million for the administration to forgive those loans. And I have to say, it was the Trump administration on their way out the door forgave us for that loan to the tune of $1.3 billion. So we went from deferment to total erasure of the loans, which helped us to reset our financial settings at our institutions.
1: Yeah. So when you think about all of that, Dr. Dawkins, and there are going to be people listening, you know, every week they listen into this, and they're always fascinated by the stories and the journeys of the guests and everything. What three things would you say are necessary for leaders in our HBCU space, or in the spaces, not even HBCUs, but higher ed in general? Because the difference between the two oftentimes is resources, endowment, support, and things of that nature. There's some other social things behind that too. But what three things would you share with folks that are listening around the topic of leadership in your estimation?
0: Let me build upon what I've already said.
1: Okay.
0: I think it's learning to work on both sides of the aisle, okay, of the aisles, in the sense that when I was also during my time at Bennett College, I was on the president's board of advisory on HBCUs. So, and also going through that HBCU capital loan experience, I learned that you have to work on both sides of the political aisles. And that you have to keep in mind that you are trying to move your institution forward financially, get it stable so that it has a future, a future as a historically black college, and that you have to work with all kinds of people in order for your institution to survive. And with historically black colleges, my experience working now at six of them, and I've only worked at historically black colleges, that you have to, as a president and as a leader, not only do you have to work internally with your constituent groups, but you also have to work externally, not only with your board, but with others, foundations and corporations and politicians, to help stabilize your institution. So it's bigger than just the day-to-day operations as a president, but you have to envision yourself as a leader that can work with a variety of different people. When I went through the Stand with Bennett campaign, I learned a lot. I am going to write that book one day about that.
1: I'll buy it.
0: In 60 days, I learned to work with churches, with one church that donated, made a donation to Bennett. They took up money and raised $10,000 during their service, okay? Church in Atlanta, Georgia. And then the other churches started competing. And Alpha Street Baptist Church gave me the largest donation. But so you had the churches competing. Alpha Street Baptist Church gave me a donation of $50,000, okay? And then there were the fraternities and sororities, first being led by Glenda Glover at Tennessee State, who was president of AKAs. And now I'm a Delta. She's president of AKAs. Once again, working on both sides of the aisles. And they gave a $100,000 donation that led to competition between the Greeks, where Alphas and Deltas, my sorority also contributed. And so that was a competition. And then the social media. We learned a lot about social media and how you use social media to make contributions. So what I'd like to summarize that whole experience and say, you just have to learn as a leader to work and be open to a variety of different people that could, that can contribute to the growth of your institution.
1: So well said. So well said. I told you an hour would go by pretty quickly. I have a lot more questions to ask, but we have about 12 minutes left. Uh-huh. So, but before we close, I definitely want to ask you a question that I've asked several of my guests. If you had your druthers today, if you had your druthers and you could, and resources was not an issue, mm-hmm. what is the main thing that you would work on in terms of how it impacts young people and young professionals today?
0: I think what I would continue to do, and I try to do this now even in my executive leadership program, is to emphasize that leaders have to continuously grow and continue to participate in workshops and conferences and seminars. When you get your degree, it doesn't stop. It's a continuous growth process. And so you have to stay current. Mm. And that's one thing that I would say. You have to stay, as a leader, stay current, continue to innovate, and continue to figure out, how do I take this institution into the future? While the traditions are valuable, are they still relevant today?
1: Wow.
0: What? And wow. To what? Sound like a person that's gone through this? Yes. and to what extent can I take from the past into the future? And what do I need to leave behind that's no longer relevant for today's students, for today's institution, so that my institution can continue to flourish, mm-hmm. and to grow and provide the skills and knowledge and abilities that our students need as they go out into the world.
1: Mm-hmm. So I'm going to flip it a little bit now and ask you to personalize it in mm-hmm. terms of, if a young person today, young lady, let's say Bennett, young mm-hmm. lady comes into your office, or she stops you in the airport, you're sitting in the waiting lounge for your plane, and she mm-hmm. recognizes you and she comes to sit next to you. Mm-hmm. What is the top thing that you would tell her to do? All of what you just said, tie that to a singular young lady that's sitting right in front of you, and she knows of all the things that you've done. Mm-hmm. What would you say to that young lady?
0: I would say to listen. Mm. To listen to your past leaders, to your current leaders, and by listening, what things will you take to impact what you're doing today? Mm. Listening is a hard skill, but it is a skill that I learned over time, that by just sitting there and listening to all the people in the room speak, I can learn a lot. I can learn from my elders. I can learn from my current students. I can learn from my colleagues. And then the other thing I would say, as a new leader, allow discourse, allow debate in the meeting room. You learn a lot. One of my colleagues, you know him, Frank Parker.
1: Yes, sir. Frank.
0: At Johnson C. Smith. And some of my other colleagues, Harriet Richard and Lynette Fox. And I can just go on and on. We used to debate each other in the meetings and then go out to lunch later. Okay? And somebody said to me one time, how do y'all do that? I said, we learn. I learned from a Frank Parker. The things that you agree or disagree with, there's a growth spurt in that moment that takes you to a higher level, okay? And so by listening, and experiencing from your lived experiences that allows you to move forward and continue with whatever challenges you have now and into the future.
1: So well said, so well said. My last question is going to kind of put you on the spot and ask you to draw deep into your spiritual side, I guess. And,
0: right.
1: This podcast, believe it or not, believe it, we're close to 70 episodes. You believe that?
0: Wow.
1: Yeah. I was interviewing someone just yesterday and it hit me. I'm like, I'm not a journalist or a communications person. I'm an accountant. And just so fate would have it, like you said, I'm gonna use that quote, your quote, it is not the job, but what you do with it. But this job has been so much fun, just interviewing folks like yourself.
0: Mm-hmm.
1: But the inspiration that comes from this podcast and what the feedback that we get is really about helping people who might be in the pandemic, coming out of the pandemic.
0: Mm-hmm.
1: We see what's happening with inflation. We see what's happening with jobs. And if you're not already prepared, you might have a sense of, for lack of a better word, hopelessness. So using a kind of a pastoral emphasis, words of inspiration and encouragement, what could you leave with our audience today as our final question? Plus the fact you're a new grandma and all these things. How would you tie all of that together to give us some words of inspiration?
0: I would say believe in yourself. Believe in God. Believe that there's a higher person that's supporting you. I get words of inspiration every morning from a colleague from Dillard and from Prior Review. Okay? And she sends us these little, my colleague from Dillard sends us these little words of inspiration, little prayer notes every morning. And that keeps me focused and believing that we can make a difference at our institutions. So believing that you can lead with courage, as I always say, lead with inspiration, lead with integrity. You can make a difference in the world, in young people. And things will happen to you, but just as long as you keep those beliefs, you will survive. Okay? And the higher up you go, you will be met with challenges in your life. It's how you deal with them that makes a difference. Okay? And so just be strong and keep the faith and moving forward. Okay?
1: Yes, ma'am. Yes, ma'am. Well, I will tell you, it has been an honor and pleasure to work with you over these many years.
0: Mm-hmm.
1: I remember when we were working together at Johnson C. Smith on the Sachs reaccreditation. And you are right. Frank Parker is very, very, he'll debate you from now till a century from now. But he always has these words of wisdom, and his colleagues like yourself and others that has helped me. I was sharing recently with a group of people that every place that I've been, I try to do exactly what you said, and that was listen and absorb. And Dr. Yancey always tells us, remain humble and teachable. And you have been one of the people that I absorb quite a bit with in terms of how to manage the academic side of the house. And I'm always grateful for that. So I just wanted to make sure before we ended, I say that.
0: Okay.
1: Is there anything that you'd like to share that I didn't ask by way of a question? This is going to be one of my better interviews. I know it. a lot of young ladies are going to find a lot of strength and power in this conversation. But is there anything that I didn't ask a question of, or something on your heart that you'd like to share with the audience?
0: I would just say, in my current role at Clark Atlanta University, for the HBCU Executive Leadership Institute, I am so inspired by the 12 advisory board members that I have: Sullivan, Parm, Johnny Parm, Louis Sullivan, founder of Morehouse School of Medicine, Johnny Parm, first executive director of the Thurgood Marshall Foundation. Dr. Yancey is involved in the program. So I continue to work with Dr. Yancey, my dean in the School of Education at CAU, and my team, Cheryl Davenport-Dozier, Dr. Hooper, and Dr. Turner. Once again, the success of this leadership program is built on the experience of other leaders and current leaders. And so that program has it touches 40 to 50 current and past presidents and higher education administrators, such as you, including Dr. Newman that we work with at Johnson C. Smith University. Those leaders are given back to current leaders, okay, based on their lived experiences as leaders. And so we continue to impact future leaders for the future of HBCUs. And so that's what my life has been about, and what that's what I'm continuing to do. And thank you. Thank you, Joe, for helping me.
1: You are so welcome. And that program is great, and I enjoy spending time with the cohorts. I hope I'm sharing something that they can take away.
0: Hey, just this week, one of the fellows mentioned how great your presentation was. And you have ranked so far the highest of all my leaders. I'm not just saying that because I'm on your show, but because of what you bestowed upon them during your virtual presentation to them. And they ranked you very high. I think you even got 5 out of 5. I'll send you your results.
1: I tell people all the time, the good Lord looks out for fools and babies. I'm not a baby. So I will always be grateful. Any way that I can help, I try to do so, because I do believe those of us that came through an HBCU experience, Johnson C. Smith, Howard, whichever one of the 104 HBCUs, something was placed on our shoulders that is for us to give back. Yes. And any way that I can give back to help to lift HBCUs and other minority serving communities, I'll always do it. It is my humble pleasure to do so. Well, Dr. Dawkins, believe it or not, we're at an hour. And I want to say thank you so much. We were worried about you being outside. The noise wasn't that bad. No airplane came over. I think you had one or two woodpeckers, but that's okay.
0: Yes.
1: It turned out just fine. And I thank you for joining me and being a part of what we're trying to do here in inspiring others to see their station in life a little bit differently based on your lived experiences and the experiences of other guests. So thank you so much. Well, ladies and gentlemen, we've just spent the last hour with Dr. Phyllis Worthy Dawkins, a colleague, a friend, a leader, a servant leader, and someone who is sold out to ensure that we extend the legacies of the nation's HBCUs, not only just the institutions themselves, but the graduates. I always go back to the expression, getting those diamonds in the rough, polishing them up, and launching them into the future. So I hope something she's shared here today inspires, piques your interest, and causes you to pause, make an assessment, and then go forward and be great. So until next week, remember, this is It's Easy, Son, your life lessons on your journey to your purpose. Take care and have a great week.

0: And welcome, everybody. Thanks for tuning in. We're excited that you're joining the broadcast today for another exciting episode for Conversations That Matter. On today, we have a very special guest, Annette Owens-Scarborough. She is the program manager for the NIH Small Business Program Office. And Dr. David Hall, the president of the University of the Virgin Islands. And today, we're going to be talking about the mission of NIH's Path to Excellence in Initiative. And we're going to be talking about all the wonderful things that they're doing there, including a special invite to HBCUs and businesses to apply for the Path to Excellence in Innovation Initiative 2.0, and profiling the great work of the university happening down the University of Virgin Islands with Dr. and David Hall, and why he feels that HBCUs can benefit from being a part of the PEI initiative. Ms. Scarborough, a program manager at NIH, Small Business Program Office, and Dr. Hall, president, University of Virgin Islands, welcome to the show.
1: Thank you very much.
2: Thank you for having us.
0: Mm-hmm, absolutely, absolutely. Let's start with you, Ms. Scarborough. You're the program manager there with the NIH Small Business Program Office. Let's talk about the mission of the NIH Path to Excellence and Innovation Initiative.
2: Well, good afternoon, everyone. And thank you again for having us here, Mr. Ray. We appreciate this opportunity to share with all of our HBCUs here in the United States and even abroad, if there are some schools and students that are abroad, the fact that the importance of having HBCUs participate in government contracts and grants in accordance with the executive order that was signed by President Trump. But we're looking and we're hoping and we're strongly encouraged by the new administration and how they're going to broaden the executive order and our access to HBCUs and federal contracts and grants. The mission of the National Institutes of Health, everybody has heard of the National Institutes of Health this last year from Dr. Anthony Fauci, who is head of the National Institute of Allergies and Infectious Diseases, and what NIH has to bring to the nation. It is the world-renowned biomedical research institute for finding healthcare activities. There are 27 institutes and centers at NIH, and each and every one of those institutes and centers are associated with some medical diseases. We have the Heart Institute, arthritis, alcoholism, drug abuse, mental health, anything that you can think of. For instance, there are autoimmune diseases out here. You heard of Dr. Fauci being involved with the AIDS research with the SARS and with Ebola. We were the ones that the NIH's hospital that was able to assist in the cure with that nurse. Anything that you can think of medically, any unknown disease, anything that's unique, it can be researched. It is being researched at the NIH. The NIH is a part of the World Health Organization. Dr. Fauci is known worldwide. So that is what the NIH is. It's like I said, it's a 27 institute and center. Now, when you talk about contracts, for FY19, we funded approximately $6 billion, and that's with a B, in acquisitions only. That didn't include our grants. That was only contracts.
0: Right. And
2: recently, right now, our proposed budget expenditure for FY20 is above $7 billion. And a lot of that money was COVID money. But nevertheless, that was acquisition dollars that went out for contracts at the National Institutes of Health. I mean, the NIH was started in 1887 in a little research lab in New York. And the land where it sits now in Bethesda, Maryland, was donated by the Wilson family. And so that's where the home headquarter base is at the Bethesda Central. But we have offices in Montana. We have institutes in Baltimore at Johns Hopkins, as well as the National Institute of Allergies, Environmental Health Services in Research Triangle Park, North Carolina.
0: Wow, that's pretty comprehensive as a light there. And overall, and looking at the information that you get a chance to send to me, I understand that the NIH guys invested more than $32 billion a year to improve human life and reduce sickness and disability. Just to give a folk kind of the scope of the kinds of the budget that you're having and things you're trying to get done. And again, today, we are excited that you all are here so we can talk about the increasing contract opportunities for HBCUs. And I understand that they're going to continue to be a priority for NIH as we go into 2021. Is that correct?
2: That is absolutely correct. The National Institutes of Health is Diane Fraser, who is the head of contracting activities for NIH. This lady is extremely important. Anything you can think about that is logistics and contract related, Ms. Fraser is in charge of that. She oversees this enormous budget. The NIH is one of 10 operating divisions, as they call it, under HHS. And HHS is the largest funded civilian agency outside of DOD. Now, saying that, Ms. Fraser decided about 5 years ago that she recognized that there was some not equity among her funding going to HBCUs. So she decided that we were going to start this Path to Excellence and Innovation program. She is the only head of contracted activity within NIH that has a program that is as broad as this one. This program has been recognized by the White House Initiative on HBCUs. We won the chairmanship award in 19, and we have been deemed the model federal agency for establishing a program to look at the inequities of HBCU refunding, receiving funding in federal agencies.
0: That's pretty incredible. You got NIH as the model agency. That says a lot. Now, right before we bring Dr. Hall in here to talk about University of Virgin Islands and all and why they're involved, just want to, again, give you an opportunity to talk to us again by why exactly was the Path to Excellence and Innovation initiative, why that was created again. Just kind of some more emphasis upon that, the reason why it was actually created.
2: Well, it was, as I said, Ms. Fraser noticed in her funding that there was not any HBCUs that were receiving government contracts. She didn't understand why, because you have all of these medical schools like Morehouse, like Howard, Hampton, UVI, that have medical opportunities and facilities that could assist NIH in government contracting. Right. And she wanted, that was my task, to reach out, to find out, and to establish a pilot program as to why and what we could do to bring them into the circle to compete with the people like Johns Hopkins, the Duke Universities. And the fact that we have, and I can give this example before we go to Dr. Hall. When I was a contract specialist and we were reviewing, I was working with one of the small business specialists, and we were reviewing subcontracting plans for a major requirement in the National Institute of Child Health. I have to tell you, Mr. Ray, it was very insightful. There were 19 universities that I had no idea even existed. And the young lady, the specialist, Courtney Carter, and I looked at that. There was not one HBCU on this task order. And that was a telling story right there. Why? What was it? Why wasn't the HBCUs responding to NIH's acquisitions? Why weren't they responding to solicitations? Why weren't they coming after these fundings to assist them build their capacity financially for the schools? So that is one reason why
0: the PEI
2: was established.
0: Exactly. And that brings us right here to Dr. Hall. You guys are a part of the pilot program there at University of the Virgin Islands. Dr. Hall, congratulations with that. Matter of fact, it was the first time that I met you or several years ago at an NIH meeting. You may recall that. And that was just after the hurricane had come through, and you still somehow pushed through and made it to Washington to come to that meeting. But again, Dr. Hall, I'm president of the University of the Virgin Islands, welcome to the show. Glad to have you on board here. Your university's been involved with the pilot program. And just walk us through sort of, if you would, sir, the decision-making processes that UVI used to determine whether or not you wanted to be a part of the PEI initiative, and describe to us what that's been like working with a business partner and with them through this whole program.
1: Thank you very much for the opportunity, and thank you, Ms. Scarborough, for your words and background. For us, it was a very easy decision to make. Number one, as she indicated, NIH is the premier federal agency that has a mission that goes to the heart and soul of trying to make this nation healthier and more resilient in dealing with various diseases and challenges in the healthcare area. The University of the Virgin Islands was very familiar with the agency. We had received major grants in the area of health. We had a center that focused on health disparities. We had received other grants to support students in the area of healthcare. But we were not familiar with the grant, I mean, with the contracting component. Right. Mm-hmm. So we saw this as an opportunity to expand what we were doing with not just this federal agency, but all federal agencies. We also had another major incentive is that at the time this program was being launched, we were in the early stages of developing a medical school here at the Virgin Islands, and we're still working on that project. And we just felt that there would be enormous synergy between what we were trying to do with the development of the medical school and the mandate and mission of NIH. When we looked at the other pilot HBCUs that were going to be a part of this, it was not only an impressive group of institutions, but some of those institutions had medical schools. So we felt that being a part of the pilot group would allow us to learn more about this transformative project that we were engaged in. The point you made was very critical because having to have a small business partner was something that we had talked about and certainly had worked with companies around various projects. But this process really forced us to go ahead and enter into a relationship with a small business partner. Omni Systems, which is located in the Washington, D.C. area, became our partner. That was fortunate for us because the founders and owners of that company were UVI alums. So it Wow. made it even more exciting for us to now work with a couple of our graduates who were very successful business persons to begin to engage in the whole contracting world. So being a part of the pilot program has exposed us to so much about the world of contracting. We've attended a number of programs, seminars, trainings that NIH has sponsored. It has made us have to make some internal changes. As I indicated before, we have been very strong in obtaining research grants at the university. For our size, we really outpace a lot of institutions in obtaining research grants, and we have a very strong infrastructure to support that. However, we had no infrastructure in regards to contracting, and it became clear from our conversations with the NIH and the members of this initiative that we needed to build ourselves up in that area if we were going to be successful. So we now have a full-time contracts manager who looks for opportunities, help us to pursue those opportunities. One of the other projects we had to do was to develop a capability statement, which indicated what our expertise and strength are as we pursue these particular opportunities. So it has been a very enriching experience for us. We believe that we are poised to begin to be a player in the contracting arena as we have been a player in the grants arena. And as we think about HBCUs and our future, if we are going to not only survive and grow, we have to diversify our revenue sources. We have to be more relevant to the challenges that the society is facing. And it's very fortunate that we have the support of federal agencies like NIH to help us make that transition.
3: Absolutely, absolutely. And if you're just joining us, you're tuned in to our episode of Conversations That Matter. And today we're blessed to have joining us for the broadcast, Ms. Annette Owen Scarborough. She's a program manager at NIH Small Business Program Office, and Dr. David Hall, president of the University of the Virgin Islands. And we're talking about the NIH Path to Excellence and Innovation Initiative. Welcome to the show, you all. Now, picking up right here, now, Dr. Hall, you took time to talk about moving and evolving from doing this, having grants, but pursuing contracts, and how blessed you've been really with NIH and the PI program. Just talk about, if you would please, the difference between a contract and a grant, and how the PEI initiative has helped UVI pursue government contracts. And also, what did you learn or achieve by participating in the NIH PEI pilot program?
1: Yeah. Well, the major difference is that when a university is pursuing a grant, we are in essence indicating that there is specific research that we want to do at our institution that we think will help our faculty members to make a contribution to whatever evolving field that exists, especially in critical research areas. When we are pursuing a contract, we are in essence saying, or the agency is in essence saying, there is some work we need done, and do you have the capabilities to carry out that particular work? And that is a very different mandate. Researchers are, in essence, trying to decide what it is they want to do, certainly within the broad contours of what the agency focuses on. And it's also something that is related to that individual. If that researcher decides to go to another university because they have another position, then in many instances, not in all, they can take that research grant with them, because the agency is more concerned with them finishing the research project in the way that it was outlined. When you're engaged in a contract, we as an institution have a deliverable that we have to provide to the agency. And so if the persons we've identified to work with us leave the institution and go someplace else, we have to still deliver on that contract. And thus that means we are responsible for making sure it is fulfilled. So that is a major distinction. And as I indicated, we have become very familiar with the grant world and have been very successful, but this was a different orientation for us. And so it's like learning how a different organism operates and making sure you can function effectively in that other organism. What it also did is make us, I mentioned that we have a kind of standard small business partner, but it also made us more open to other opportunities to partner with entities. And so with the COVID pandemic and all of the challenges it has created for educational institutions in trying to keep your employees and your students safe, through this process and through our small business partner, we became aware of another company that was developing a machine called SafePass, which in essence detects when a person is coming into a building, whether they are wearing a mask. It takes their temperature. It also provides some sanitation to them and disinfects the individual that they're coming into the environment free of things that can contaminate the environment. So we have a few of those machines on our campus now. We plan working with the company to do research in regards to the impact and effects of this type of innovative development. And I would argue that if we had not been a part of this program, we probably would not have come across the company or even been open to these types of partnerships. So it raised our consciousness, and I think it has better prepared us for opportunities in the future.
3: Wow, that's awesome. I think you've taken time to elaborate on that and give us information regarding why you wanted to be a part of the initiative and what you've gathered to learn from that. And it seems as if you guys are having great success with that. And that's what it's really all about. Ms. Scarborough, take some time here. We were just talking about, again, contracts, grants, and what have you. Why should HBCUs pursue government contracts? If you will, what are some of the benefits and advantages that they may be able to experience in doing so?
2: For me, being a former contracting official and now being in this contract small business and HBCU initiative, it is a sustainable revenue stream. And it can be a revolving one, meaning in contracts, you can recompete time and time again. And in some instances, if you perform successfully, you can maintain that contract for years. Federal contracts can create jobs on campus, stimulating the economy in the local areas and employment for opportunities for students and even outside folks that they may need to bring in to help sustain, as Dr. Hall, complete and fulfill that deliverable for a contract. And depending on the type of contract that's awarded, additional student and faculty research opportunities may be contributing to the academic prestige, like a Johns Hopkins, like a Duke University, and so on and so on. We have public universities that receive about 43% of their revenues from grants, federal contracts, and appropriations to assist their growth, their in endowments. Whereas HBCUs only receive about approximately 1%.
3: 1%. Oh
2: my 1%. God. 1%. And in some instances, less than
3: 1%. Less than that. Oh my God.
2: Private gifts, contracts, grants make up a small percentage of overall revenue for private HBCUs, such as Howard University. Counterparts, 17% versus 25%. So both public, right. So with both public and private sector HBCU endowments, they lag behind what some of the non-HBCUs by at least 70%.
3: Wow.
2: And this gap can jeopardize buffer and sustain these HBCUs. As you know, in the last decade or so, we've lost a lot of historic HBCUs because they couldn't sustain on tuition only.
3: That's right. That's correct.
2: So this is why it's important. And government contracts, you know, as I said, there's many ways that HBCUs can participate. They can be the prime contractor. They can be a subcontractor. They can be a teaming partner, as Dr. Hall said. You know, and they're not restricted to one uniqueness about our pilot program was the fact that they had teaming partners with small businesses that were established that could mentor the internal HBCUs once they build their infrastructure. And I do give all kudos to Dr. Hall and UVI for recognizing the fact that they had to build an infrastructure for the contract procurement phase for their university to move forward.
3: Yeah, again, in an effort to move forward and build upon the executive order issued back in 2017, Of course, NIH made a commitment to increasing the contract opportunities for HBCUs in 2021. Now, the pilot program has ended, and you've made several enhancements to the program, and now you're recruiting HBCUs and business partners for PEI 2.0. Take a moment to elaborate upon how will the new program you're about to launch be different from the pilot program?
2: Well, Mr. Ray, if I may, and Dr. Hall, I want to first give kudos and thank you to our pilot school participants that hung in there with us to help us build up the 2.0 to see what we needed to do to enhance it. And that was Hampton University, Howard University, Jackson State University, Morehouse School of Medicine, Meharry Medical School, Medical College, and of course, the University of the Virgin Islands. So first, let me say thank yous and extend my appreciation for all that we learned as well working with them. Well, you asked a question about our 2.0 program. Well, I'm proud to say that we currently have an application out there online that opened up on the 15th of January and it will close on February the 12th. We have an independent committee that has been pulled together of scientists, acquisition officials, and actually the actual program officials that are going to review the applications and make recommendations to us to onboard not only additional HBCUs. We're hoping that all of our pilot schools will apply and come back and participate in the 2.0. The 2.0 is our next step. We have developed a database that has been approved by the Office of Budget and Management, the only database, the only HBCU activity that's been approved in the federal government thus far. That database has been established so that the HBCUs will have direct access to opportunities and grants. They will be able to select business partners. They don't necessarily have to maintain a relationship with the same business partner. As they see opportunities and capabilities, they can then merge and select other business partners. We're in the process of enhancing our relationship with other federal agencies, such as the Small Business Administration, the Department of Commerce, MBDA, that have business relationships. We are also in the process of launching our technical assistance center. Now, that technical assistance center is going to be so essential because we will have subject matter experts on board to assist the HBCUs when they are responding to solicitation, help them to understand the integral parts of responding, and hopefully they can be successful. So that's where the 2.0, and now, and the other thing that we're hoping to do is to infiltrate the NIH. It is so huge. We're trying to find HBCU alumni that are within NIH that are willing to come on board to assist us in finding programmatic activities for HBCUs to participate in.
3: Wow. What a comprehensive approach. I mean, you guys are indeed the model. And I know, Dr. Hall, you're just really excited to, you know, to be a part of the six schools there in the pilot program. And we're moving on, I'm sure, with the 2.0. And this PEI database, what a unique tool that actually will streamline the HBCU's efforts in locating prospective business partners and identifying relevant NIH opportunities and communicating, as you say, with other PEI participants and NIHI staff. This is really an incredible, comprehensive approach. I'm really excited about this. Now, what things should an HBCU consider as we wrap this up before applying to be in the program?
2: The first thing that comes to me is look at your capabilities.
3: Right.
2: Be honest with yourself. Look at your capabilities. Research the NIH's website to determine if that's the federal agency you really want to pursue. And try to determine what your capabilities are. And if you feel like you have a match somewhere in one of those 27 institutions and centers, review that application. Make sure you include all the parts and packages that we're requesting. If you have any questions prior to the deadline for the submission, please submit your questions to the PEI database. because we are there willing and waiting to assist you to make sure that you are successful. Because when we submit these packages over to that committee, that is going to be the eyes and ears that make recommendations to our office.
3: Gotcha. Now, again, the applications are available now.
2: Yes, they are. On your website? Yes, they are.
3: Yeah. And you want to give us that URL so folks that are listening right now can jump on there and take a look at that. And I understand that the deadline is February the 12th.
2: Yes, it is.
3: Right.
2: It's the PEI website. And that is, and you know what, because I don't know it offhand, who right. else, let me see, is Keandra, are you on the line?
3: They can jump on that at the PEI website, right?
2: Just yes, there. They can. Yeah.
3: And they're going to, the link there, and they'll be able to pull up the application. This has been I'm telling you, I am so incredibly impressed, and having you and Dr. Hall on the show today really highlights the great things you're doing. And again, what an incredible opportunity for HBCUs. This PEI database, what an incredible tool to help to streamline the HBCUs efforts again, and just getting involved with the whole thing. Again, thank you all both so much for taking time to join the broadcast today. Again, Dr. Hall, again, so good to see you. Each time, last time I was in Official Washington before COVID-19 hit, we got a chance to see you there. So you're always here and involved, and that's a good thing. Anytime I get a chance to be around the HBCU presidents and chancellors, I've always been blessed to see you, and thank you so much for your leadership and all that you were doing there at the University of Virgin Islands. And again, Dennis Scarborough, this program manager, NIH Smart Business Program Office. You guys are doing a bang up job. Oh my God. I'm so excited. We're going to disseminate this information across all of our platforms and do all we can to help you promote this so that HBCUs are aware of what's going on, and they'll look you up and sign up and be a part of this incredible initiative, PEI 2.0. Go right ahead.
2: Mr. Ray, I'm sorry. I found the URL. It's PEI at NIH.gov.
3: There you go. One more time.
2: PEI at NIH.gov.
3: Gotcha. And Dr. Hall, is there somebody listening here to say, you know what? I didn't realize that we have an HBCU down at the University of Virgin Islands. I might want to go and study down there or something. How can prospective students find out more about the great things happening down at the University of Virgin Islands?
1: Well, they can go to our website, which is www.uvi.edu. And there's a admissions page. It's a lot of information about the university. So not only will they find out that there is an HBCU in the beautiful Virgin Islands, but they will find out that we're the only university with a beach and a golf course.
2: Yes, beautiful, yes.
1: So they can come down and learn a lot, achieve their educational goals, and do it in a beautiful place and have some fun and relaxation at the same time.
2: It is a gorgeous campus. Gorgeous campus. Yeah.
3: Absolutely. God bless you all. Again, Ms. Annette Owen Scarborough, Program Manager, NIH Small Business Program Office, and Dr. David Hall, President of the University of Virgin Islands. Thanks again for joining the broadcast today and sharing with us the great things that are happening at the NIH Path to Excellence and Innovation Initiative, PEI 2.0. Until next time, you all take care.
4: Equal-ish. Equal-ish. Kind of equal, but not really. According to the standards and norms of a race riddled with hate, fear, bias, and a class system for their own, based on wealth and pedigree. Equalish will focus on the impact of systemic racism as it has and continues to impact Black people in America. Equalish with Dr. Trina Coleman.

0: Our guest on Equalish is Calvin Pearson. In 2010, he created the nonprofit Project 1619 Incorporated. Project 1619. I'm going to say it again. It's Project 1619. Project come first, 1619 come second. His efforts to debunk the Jamestown narrative began in 1985 and successfully provided evidence that Point Comfort in present-day Hampton, Virginia, was the original landing site for those 20 and odd enslaved Africans who came to Hampton on the ship, the White Lion. Welcome to Equalish, Mr. Pearson. And let's get a conversation going on about 1619. Let's start at the beginning. Talk to me. How'd you get started on this project?
1: Well, thank you for inviting me to your inaugural program. As you say, living in Hampton, we are one of the richest cities in America when we come to African-American history. We're the city that nobody knew about because our history was hidden. And when we talk about Jamestown, our history was stolen. So when we go back and we look at going to grade school in City of Hampton and other places around the country, we were taught the Jamestown narrative that the first, and they call them Africans, they were not enslaved to them. They said the first Africans arrived, and we don't have enslaved to them. They said the first Africans arrived, and we don't use the word arrived, we use the word landed.

And so when we started looking at movies and we started looking, reading books, everything said Jamestown. So in 1985, I came across some information that disputed the Jamestown story. I then spent 10 years of research to verify that I had the information correct. And this included research that was done by other people. People like Ingel Sutter was a Spanish researcher, John Thornton. So I try to give credit to people that I've stood on the shoulders of, because this is not just me. This is not my history. This is our history. And we need to give credit where credit is due, where some people are not doing that today. So in 1994, I approached Jamestown and I said, look, you're teaching the wrong narrative that they did not arrive at Jamestown. They arrived at Point Comfort, 30 miles downstream. And they basically told me, you don't know what you're talking about. And basically they dared me to go out and prove it. So 1994, I started a national and international campaign to teach people the true story. This involved calling universities, talking to history professors, pounding the pavement, talking to the local politicians, people like Congressman Bobby Scott. Anybody I could talk to tell the story, I talked to them. But it was still a long journey because people, even history professors, told me, you don't know what you're talking about. I was taught the Jamestown story, and that's what I'm going to teach. I remember years ago, I went and talked to a group of the local pastors association. And I said, look, I want to share with you some information that has been stolen and shrouded since 1619. And I started telling the story of the first enslaved Africans, and these people got in such an uproar. I felt like I had to run out of the church before I was tarred and feathered, because these pastors said, you don't know what you're talking about. And so we got to the point in time where our people around the world, even in Africa, had been indoctrinated, had bamboozled to the story of Jamestown. So people keep asking me, why was it so important that I go out and try to dispel the myth of Jamestown? And I tell people that when we look at Hampton, we look at Hampton as the birthplace of African American history. And when we talk about birth, you can only be born one time. You can't change the place of your birth. So if we're the birthplace of African American history, we need to tell people that it happened right here in Hampton, Virginia, not 30 miles up to the north. So that was the whole reason why in 1994, I took it upon myself to go out and tell the true story. But it was not an easy journey. People still could not believe what I said to them, even when I gave them the paperwork that proved beyond a shadow of a doubt that those first enslaved Africans landed here. I tell the story about the city of Hampton. And who wants to have a slogan as the birthplace of slavery? That didn't go over too well. So I told the city officials, why don't we change it to the birthplace of African American history? Oh, they liked that one. And now, all of these years later, after denying that I knew the truth, Hampton is becoming one of the major tourist attractions for African Americans. Fort Monroe, the official landing site, is becoming a major tourist attraction for African Americans after all these years of denial. So there's a long history about what we've been able to accomplish, the controversies that we're currently facing today. But part of my platform, too, is to elevate our ancestors. And I can talk about that in more detail, but when we were growing up, again, we were indoctrinated that our African ancestors were illiterate heathens, and that's not who they were. So part of my platform is to take people back to Africa and tell them the true story of our narrative, our history, because that's what America today is trying to hide. Politicians do not want to know the contributions of our ancestors to this country.

0: and how we made it what it is. So there's a lot for me to talk about. There's a long story for me to tell.
1: Yes, and I have a lot of questions and comments. And I'll start by saying this. I'm glad you started your mission to dispel the myth, because it seems like Hamptonians are so comfortable with being the best kept secret on earth. Hampton, who you can ask anybody almost anywhere in this country if they know what Hampton, Virginia is. And a lot of them have never even heard of, don't have a clue where Hampton, Virginia is. I think also that people don't realize it's not just the birthplace of African American history. This is the birthplace of this nation. I mean, the colonies and the way that the governmental structure was set up, Virginia was the state that had the first counties. But Black folks were very instrumental and still are in how Hampton grew, developed, and also what we are continuing to contribute, which is to help to open up the truth of it all. We have a lot of players here in the city that are, you know, working with you, have worked with you, and doing the work to say, wait a minute, hold up, Jamestown. Now y'all make it sound real nice and neat with the first Thanksgiving and all that foolishness. But, you know, for real, everything popped off here. Otherwise, why would we have a settler's landing road? That there's no settler's landing road in Jamestown or in Williamsburg anywhere. But I wanted to ask you how you feel about what I call the abstract historians who look at what happened in 1619 right here where we are from halfway across the country, or whatever, these historic scholars that don't even come here. They've never, some of them probably never even been here, but they're experts on what happened in 1619.
0: Yeah, I ran into that issue for the past 25 years where people have never been here. They see us on a map and they think they've got the authority to tell us our history. Mm-hmm. And that's what I've been trying to change for the last 25 or so years. The people did not want to talk about slavery. It was a negative to people to talk about slavery. When we read our history books, it talked about, the slaves were happy people. They mm-hmm. loved their master. And that was the furthest from the truth. But that was the way that we were taught it, because when I tell people that when you look at Virginia and in the South, our ancestors were not allowed to read and write. They couldn't write a book. They didn't have a daily journal where they could document their life. That happened hundreds of years later before we had the opportunity to even tell our story. So when we look at Hampton, we're not a Selma. We're not a Montgomery. We're not a Birmingham. We did not have a major march that was on national TV. We had no major civil rights movement here in the city of Hampton. So our place in history was always obscured because we didn't have that presence in America. Mm-hmm. So when we went back and tried to tell people that this is the beginning, that this is ground zero, and then we started getting people's attention that we need to take a closer look at the city of Hampton and how it began. And so that's when we go back and we tell the story about 1619. We talk about how they want to call it a slave ship. And I keep telling them it was not a slave ship. It was two pirate ships that had attacked the slave ship. We talk about how slavery was not even legal in the Virginia colony in 1619. We talk about how slavery had been abolished in England. And there was no way England would allow one of their colonies to have slaves. So there was so much information out there that we tried to tell people that those first enslaved Africans came here by accident. Virginia had no plans to import kidnapped enslaved Africans. And if those Africans had not been brought here in 1619, there's no telling when the United States, or what would become the United States of America, would have imported, kidnapped Africans from Africa. So there's a long story about how it happened and when it happened. But the fact is that it did happen. It happened right here in our backyard. If you live in the city of Hampton, Newport News, and other areas, this is a story that we had to tell. We could no longer allow our descendants to be denigrated, called illiterate, when we know they built this country. So that's part of the mission that, that we have here in Hampton when we talk about Project1619.org.
1: Can you give me a little background on some of the events that were organized to help promote the Project 1619 and the fact that these first Africans did indeed land here and in Hampton at Point Comfort, and how that word has gotten out?
0: Well, it really took us 13 years from the time I approached Jamestown in 1994. It took us 13 years for the Commonwealth of Virginia to look at our research and say, you're telling the truth. They went to Jamestown and said, Jamestown, City of Hampton, through Project 1619, has proved that your story is false, that they had the documentation the first African did land at Point Comfort. And they say, because they have proved it, we're going to ask you to remove your marker at Jamestown, designating it as the official landing arrival site of the first enslaved Africans. And we're going to install a marker at Fort Monroe, designating it as the official landing site of those first enslaved Africans. So then in 2008, we got together, some of the board members got together, and we said, okay, we're going to commemorate this event by hosting African Landing Day, which we now call Enslaved African Landing Day because of the narrative. So we started doing an annual event in Hampton in 2008, and it's still going on. We moved that event to Fort Monroe around 2010. Then Fort Monroe was decommissioned, and it gave us greater awareness and access to Fort Monroe, where we could draw a larger crowd. In 2019, we ran into the issue with the Commonwealth of Virginia, who by this time had figured out that, well, the Project 1619 has put 1619 on the map, and we need to commemorate the 400th anniversary, so let's just go to Hampton and take over their event. And that's pretty much what they did in 2019, after we had been promoting it for 25 years. Commonwealth of Virginia comes in and said, and told me in so many words, Mr. Pearson, we're going to take your event. And they pretty much took the event in 2019. So we reestablished that event here at Fort Monroe. So there's a lot of things that we're doing in cooperation with the Fort Monroe Authority. They have created an accomplished visitor center and educational center that tells the story of Hampton's African-American history. I call it an award-winning museum. So we encourage people to come to Hampton and go through the museum, because Hampton just doesn't have the first enslaved African history. We've got the Contrabandal War in 1861. So we talk about their contributions. We talk about the United States Colored Troops. All that stuff is Virginia's history. So we've got a lot of history to tell, and we just try to encourage people to come to Hampton so we can tell the story. I am occasionally asked to speak to these type of programs around the country. One of the things that I did back in 2009, I contacted the African embassies in Washington, D.C., especially the Angola embassy, and I asked the person there, I said, do you really know where your ancestors arrived in English North America? And they said, we have no idea. All we know that was in 1619, ships started leaving Luanda, Angola, with our ancestors, never knowing where they ended up. And I started sharing the story about, well, we could prove to you that your ancestors arrived in Hampton, present-day Hampton, Virginia, at a place called Point Comfort. And the African embassies in Africa started coming here because they wanted to walk on the sacred land of their ancestors. Then we started getting people coming in from Africa. We had a tribal chief from Cameroon came in one year. So we get people coming in from Africa who just wants to come here to walk on what we call ground zero. So our organization has done a lot to promote the history here in Hampton and at Fort Monroe. And we also do a lot to promote America's first African family, the family of William Tucker.
1: Yes. And most people, once again, have no idea who the family of William Tucker is because they refuse to learn or just haven't been exposed to. They're ignorant of the history as it is in its truth. And so could you speak a little bit about the Tucker family and the history behind William Tucker?
0: Well, in 1619, two pirate ships arrived at Point Comfort. One was the White Lion, and the other one was the Treasurer. According to the documentation from 1623 census, 24 muster, we know that there were actually 32 Africans on those two ships. Mm-hmm. Now, when they approached Point Comfort, Captain William Tucker, the commander of Fort Monroe, he found out that they were not, it was not a Dutch ship like historians called it. He knew they were English pirates because he knew Captain John Cullen of the White Lion. And so when he boarded the ship, he pretty much said, look, you're not a Dutch ship. Why do you have enslaved Africans on your ship? And he said, he pulled out a contract that he had from the Netherlands that allowed him to attack Spanish and Portuguese ships on the high sea. So because he had a legal contract to attack slave ships, they allowed him to sell his enslaved Africans here at Point Comfort. Captain William Tucker decided that he was going to take two of the healthiest Africans off of the White Lion. And he chose a man and a woman. So that man was Anthony and the woman was Isabella. Now, and they became servants in his household. Now, his household or plantation wasn't at Point Comfort. He had a plantation across the river from Point Comfort, where he had 17 servants. He had 14 white servants, an Indian servant, and he had Antony and Isabella. Because our people did not keep records, daily records, and because we don't know that Captain William Tucker kept the daily log, we do know that he, under circumstances that were not prevalent at that time, allowed Antony and Isabella to get married on his plantation. Now, we think this occurred because there's no record. We think it occurred in 1622 or 1623 because nobody knows for sure. But we do know that, again, with no birth record, we know that in either 1622 or 1623, Isabella gave birth to a baby named William. They were then allowed on January 3rd of 1624 to take that baby in the dead cold of winter to Jamestown to be baptized. And they baptized him with the name of William Tucker after the plantation and commander of Fort Monroe. And that was the beginning of the history of the first African family in English North America. So we can tell you that according to our records that baby William was the first African born and baptized in English North America. So the Tucker family is real prominent in Hampton's history today. They have a Tucker family cemetery, and they've got the oral knowledge that takes them back to 1619. So that's just one of the major historical points that we try to use when we tell the story of Hampton and Point Comfort.
1: Yes. And it's very compelling to go out to the Tucker site and see the cemetery and all of the things that, you know, they have found out about their history. And they're doing great work as well. And I know you guys work together, but it once goes back to the thing that eats at me is the fact that we still can't get our narrative out there in a manner that gets to the people who have the microphones. They want to tell it the way they want to tell it because I guess it's more convenient to them or it's more palatable to those who want to listen and fund and finance projects or whatever for them to tell a story as opposed to telling the story. Do you have plans to create something on a media level to help us to get this story told properly?
0: Well, we did create a 30-minute documentary, which, like you say, did not receive the nationwide exposure. You'd have to go to our website at project1619.org to see that documentary did, where we tried to explain the past history of the first enslaved Africans, but we just don't have the national and international footprint to disseminate the story. We're not a major newspaper. We don't have any TV exposure, although we've tried to get on some major programs. Nobody wants to hear about us. Right. They rely on other people's version of history. Mm-hmm. So just trying to reach a national audience has been a problem. And we've been doing this now for 29 years. But people still rely on other sources to tell the story. When I go on the internet and I see all of these black sites, black websites, and they still use Jamestown, I try to contact them, but they are reluctant to change the story because they tell me, well, this is what we were still say. This is what we were taught. They just don't want to accept that most of America has accepted Point Comfort as the official landing site. Even people in Africa has accepted it. But right here in America, we just can't get people on the right page to accept the knowledge and to recognize those people who've been working on it for over 25 years.
1: Yeah. And when I see certain broadcasts or even in print, people are freely using that sign, the one that says First Africans in Virginia and the waterfront is beautiful and all that, but they will not acknowledge where that sign is. They just show the sign. And then they start talking about, you know, whatever they're talking about from their perspective. Then they go on over to Jamestown, which has no beautiful waterfront that they show down in the Colonial Williamsburg area in the Jamestown settlement. So it's frustrating to me. I'm just going to say it. I'm frustrated. And it's not about us trying to outslave anybody. It's about telling the story properly. And it's also about some of the questions that I have specifically, and I'm sure others as well as Hamptonians, who are my people? Which one are my people still here? Am I related to this family with this long lineage of wealth and pillaging? I mean, I look at myself, I look at my skin. I know that I come from at least 6th generation Hamptonian, if not more. I know which family owned my paternal grandmother's family last name Tab. Her name was Evelyn Tab Christian. The Tab's been in this area since the 1600s. But, you know, as far as records and keeping up with all that stuff, you know, I'm not there yet as far as being able to make the connection, but it goes back to all of the work that you've done, which is to acknowledge first that, yes, this is where it happened, but also getting everybody involved in acknowledging the truth, getting everybody involved in helping to put some of these jigsaw puzzles together. We as black folks, our history is unknown to us and to a certain extent, we don't have documentation that goes back 300-400 years and things like that. So what are your thoughts on how we as Black folks look at our culture and our lineage and things like that? And what is Project 1619? What have you guys done with respect to those things?
0: Well, you said you go back 7 generations, but genealogists call a generation 20 years.
1: Okay.
0: So if we go back to 1619, that's 20 generations mm-hmm. ago. 20 generations of marriage, and a lot of times they were in a marriage. Mm-hmm. We can tell you the story that a lot of people still can't wrap their heads around is that in 1619, when we say there was no slavery in Virginia, we mean that there was no chattel slavery, which was prominent after the 1700s in the southern states.
1: Mm-hmm.
0: That from 1619 until 1662, people of color, the enslaved Africans, had an opportunity for freedom. And that's where the free families of Virginia, North Carolina, and Maryland come from. So those years where they had the opportunity to gain their freedom is where the free people like me and you and other families have come from. So when people say it's hard to trace their African ancestry, it's true. If they arrived probably after 1700 when they were declared to be chattel slavery. But here in Virginia, if you were part of the free African family between 1619 and 1662, you can trace your lineage back through the white side of your family. Mm-hmm. In my instance, I can trace my lineage back to 2 families from 1619. One mm-hmm. was on the slave ship or the pirate ship, the White Lion, and this African woman eventually married a white man.
1: Mm-hmm.
0: This is 1635. So I can trace my ancestry back to 1635 in the marriage, intermarriage of an African woman and a white man. So so a lot of people can trace their ancestry back to the early part of Virginia. Again, it's hard to do after the 1705, the slave codes and everything else took hold. So there is a way for some people to trace their ancestry back to 1619. There are so many, there are thousands of people. I know one family has traced their ancestry back to 1619, and now they've got 40,000 people in their family tree.
1: Wow.
0: That have been generated over 20 generations of marriages. So there's the way to do it if you know the names. But here in Hampton, there are so many first families.
1: Yes.
0: Tab, Virginia is probably a first family. There's so many first families that I'm related to, and a lot of you may be related to. So there's a way to research maybe part of your family depending on your ancestry. So there's ways to do it.
1: Yes.
0: I tell people that between 1619 and 1662, when people had an opportunity for freedom, either their master granted them freedom after 15 to 30 years because slavery was not legal. It was up to the plantation owner to let them go free.
1: Mm-hmm.
0: During that time period, plantation owners would allow their enslaved Africans to grow crops and raised cattle that they could sell for a profit. And when they had enough money and saved up, they could go back to the plantation owner and buy their freedom. So there's a lot of instances of that here in Virginia that you're not going to find that in the other 12 southern states. Part of our Virginia history is that we've been able to document that there were a lot of female white servants who were having consensual relationships with the male African servants. And from that union over, they've got documentation that over 1,000 children were born during that time period in the Virginia, Maryland area. And if you look at the Virginia law, It said that any child born to a white woman would be automatically free. So they were beginning a free generation of Black people in Virginia and Maryland. But the law also said that a child born to a Black woman would be a slave. So that first three generations of people here in Virginia who were intermarrying, creating free Black families, those families still exist here in Virginia today, if you can do the research.
1: I don't doubt that. I mean, there's so many threads that can be pulled to get into the depths of how this country was built, how, you know, we as a demographic are created, because we truly are a unique demographic. Where do we fall in race versus culture and all of that stuff? We're the only people, as you state, that were brought somewhere against their will. We didn't immigrate here. It was more so, capture and a drop off. So,
0: I that irks me sometimes too, because we are the only people brought here in chains and against our will in the entire history of the United States of America. And it irks me sometimes when people call Point Comfort our Ellis Island.
1: Mm.
0: And I ask him, I says, what nationality, foreign or who else that you know of, that was taken to Ellis Island in chains and against their will? There was nobody at Point Comfort opening with their arms open, welcoming us, the poor and the hungry. They welcomed us as servants. So you can never compare Point Comfort to Ellis Island. Ellis Island was a immigration center for non-brown and Black people. And now we've got our country trying to ban brown and Black people from coming to this country when they welcome so many people here before us. So that's another story.
1: Yes. And that's where all the contradictory, hypocritical things that we get from our politicians and others start to play out, because it's like racism is real as long as it's of benefit to those who are the racists. When it becomes inconvenient for them, then we're making it up. And I think that's one of the reasons why the work you're doing is so important, and why the story we have to tell here in Hampton is so important, and how the systemic barriers that were placed in front of us as Black people for all these years, getting to the root of all of that is important. Educating our people about even the basics of how the government works is important, because that stuff isn't taught properly or at all in cases. And so.
0: Well, what we're doing today is that we're exposing the true narrative of Africans in this country, which is becoming an embarrassment to non-brown and Black people, because we're exposing a part of their history that they wanted to shroud and hide. And now they're finding out that their ancestors owned slaves.
1: Mm-hmm.
0: And their ancestors fought in the Confederate War. And they never thought that this information would come forward.
1: Right.
0: That it would always be hidden. And that's why there's a push now. No, y'all can't tell your story.
1: Right.
0: We say this is America's story. And they say, well, it's a part of America's story. We don't want told.
1: But they've written it down, though. They have written books they never expected us to read, because they didn't think we were ever going to be able to read. Or that
0: that's true. That's true. I tell people, it was I go back and look at history and I say, well, when did we start telling our story? Mm-hmm. And I go back to 1773. Phyllis Wheatley started writing her poems. We had Uncle Tom's Cabin, who talked about the plight of African Americans. First Black magazine was around 1853. Then Frederick Douglass came out with his magazine.
1: Mm-hmm.
0: So that was the beginning of the changing the narrative of who our people were and our contributions to this country. I tell people that they need to go back in time. They need to go back and do their history lessons, because if you go back and look at Africa, they'll tell you that 3,000 years before the birth of Jesus Christ, Africans ruled Ethiopia. A lot of people think Ethiopia was the cradle of human mankind. If you go back and you look at the Black Moors who went to Europe and ruled Europe for 800 years, we've got so much history of dominance, creativity, ingenuity that people never gave us credit for. They only want to talk about you were captured and you were enslaved, and that's your history, that you were illiterate, you were a heathen, you were a savage. But these are thousands of years after the pyramids and the pharaohs and the kings and queens and princesses and princesses of Africa happened. So they're trying to relish us to a certain period of time where they looked upon us as illiterate people. And I tell people that if you look at 1607 and the landing of the first settlers, they were the illiterate people. Through discovery, we know that the people in London were going through their suburbs and they were picking up prostitutes and beggars and drunks, and they were emptying their jails and sending them to the Virginia colony to get rid of them. So these people arrived here in the Virginia colony with no skills of survival, didn't know how to cook, raise crops, hunt, didn't know how to do anything. So in 1609, they entered a starving period where they were dying because they had no food to eat. And the Indians knew what was happening. Well, the Native Americans locked them in their shelter, in their fort, and wouldn't let them come out. They couldn't come out to hunt or do anything. The Native Americans said, "We're going to starve you to death and make you go back to England." And what happens in 1609, the settlers start dying. And when they died, the settlers started eating the bodies. Yeah. They got so hungry at Jamestown, they started eating the leather off of their leather shoes. That's how bad the conditions were for the settlers. Settlers were ready, had already packed up once before to go back to England. And then again in 1619, they were packing up again. They said, "We can't live here. We're going back to England." And lo and behold, two pirate ships arrive with enslaved Africans, and they find out that these Africans had a history. Back in Africa, they were raising, growing tobacco, cotton, vegetables. They were raising cattle, chickens, pigs. And they found out that these Africans were the elitists, that they were astronomers, agronomers. They believed in religion. They had their own culture. They were spiritual leaders. They could do construction work. They could do just about anything that the Virginia colony needed to prosper. And that's how the Virginia colony took advantage of them. One of the things that we tell people is that when you look at the history of the first enslaved Africans, that when Portugal invaded Africa in the late 1570s, their primary mission at that time was to teach Africans about Christianity. So 50 years before these certain Angolans were captured, they had been living as Roman Catholics. They had been baptized as Roman Catholics, and they had been given the names of Angela and Isabella and Margarita and Jairo, Pedro. They had been baptized long before they were kidnapped and brought to this country. So that just shows how into the religion they were. So what do they bring to the Virginia colony? They bring food, they bring religion, they bring music, they bring all of these cultural ingenuities that the Virginia colony had never seen before. So they helped the colony grow and become one of the most prosperous colonies there were. But we also look at Elizabeth City, which is currently present-day Hampton. Elizabeth City had one of the largest African-American communities in the colonial period, more than any other what we call shires at that time. Elizabeth City was prospering with the aid of the enslaved Africans with their labor and ingenuity. So, and the thing about Hampton is that and they were never really attacked by the Native Americans. Most of the Native Americans were attacking the outpost along the James River. We never had that much of an uprising here in present day Hampton. So there's a lot of history that people are just not aware of.
1: Yes, a lot. From then all the way up to now, almost. I mean, even when it comes to when Hidden Figures came out, which was just a few years ago, history that we were just not aware of. And so Hampton has a long history of keeping things hidden, going along with the populace as far as keeping the narrative clean, or as clean as they can keep it. And so being a Hamptonian, that, like I said, doesn't sit well with me to be here and know that the power players didn't want to and still don't want to expose anything negative that shines negatively on them as members and descendants of those first families.
0: Sure. You had asked me earlier about what parts of society, regulations, et cetera, held Black people back.
1: Mm-hmm. Yeah.
0: And if we start talking about some of those things that have held us back and that are still holding us back here in 2023, some of the things that I look at is issues of slavery, education, housing, banking. Mm-hmm. There's so many things that we could talk about that held our people back. When we start looking at slavery, was an economic generator. Slavery was the largest economically source of wealth for the plantation owners. And in today's society, land, you've got to have land. And if you don't have land, you cannot prosper, because land does not depreciate. You go out and buy yourself a new car or a new house, it depreciates over time, but land does not. So that's why one of the premises of the American dream and here in the United States was that you've got to own land. And when we go back and we talk about those first plantation owners that start out with 50, 100, 150 acres of land, then they would go out and purchase 5 to 10 enslaved Africans to grow their crops, and they sell their crops, and then they would take that money and buy more land, or they would buy more enslaved Africans. And over a period of time, there were plantations here in Virginia that had over 1,000 acres of land. Yes. There are still plantations, or they don't call them plantations anymore, but there are still acres of land here in Virginia that have accumulated over 1,000 acres. They'll never be poor. And now we find out that these former plantations are being sold to developers, mm-hmm. Making them even richer off of the sweat and souls of the Black people who made them rich in the first place. So we always encourage people that when you got some money, buy your piece of land, and you'll never be broke. Yes. The other thing that we talk about is education. Education is another economic equalizer. But with education comes opportunity. If you don't have the opportunity to work, your education is not doing you any good. And we've ran into that in many places here in Virginia and around the country, that although you may have the education and the qualification, oftentimes it's the color of your skin that prohibits you or prevents you from getting that quality job. And without the quality job, you don't have the money. You end up living, when we talk about housing, you end up living in substandard housing. A lot of people ended up going to the inner cities. The cities would not maintain the property in inner cities. When they deteriorated to the point where developers would come in and buy the property and develop it, and they would price the people who were living there out of the market, called gentrification. So there was a lot of things that we look at. We can go back to 1896, Plessy versus Ferguson, where they talked about public accommodation, where Plessy wanted to ride a train in New Orleans. And people don't know that Plessy was a fair-skinned African-American who could pass for white. And he says, I'm going to test the system. And the people in New Orleans knew he was black. But one day he said, I'm going to get on this train and prove to people that separate but equal is not separate and equal. And when he got on that train, they arrested him. And that led to the Supreme Court case of Plessy versus Ferguson, where the Supreme Court said separate and equal is constitutional. And it took many years for people here in America to prove that that was not right. So then we moved to Brown versus the Board of Education in 1954.
1: Mm-hmm.
0: The Supreme Court said separate and equal is not constitutional, that all public accommodations, all public schools shall be integrated. But there was no enforcement. So people did what they wanted to do. When we look at cities of Norfolk here and we look at Colonial Heights, Virginia, they said, before we allow a black person to enter this school, we'll close it. And that's what they did. They closed the schools, not knowing that they were limiting education to white people just as well as they were to black people. The banking industries, when we start looking at redlining,
1: mm-hmm.
0: People, brown and black people started forming their own communities. And the banks looked at it and they took a map out and they put a red line around that community and said, we shall not provide any loan assistance to people in this red line district. We will not provide any money for acquisition. We will not provide any money for home improvements.
1: Infrastructure, none of that.
0: They wouldn't do any of that. So we got a long history in this country of how people have tried to hold us back.
1: Right. In the name of equal-ish, which is why I call this podcast what I call it, because even with Brown versus Board and Plessy versus Ferguson, the narrative was to say separate but equal meant truly equal, and it wasn't. It was nowhere near the same as what was given to the others.
0: Well, you got an appropriate name for your podcast.
1: Equal-ish, yes. Yeah, we could talk about so many things: redlining, commerce, freedom. Freedom is not the same for everybody. It's equal-ish. Yeah, we can walk around and go down, do what we want to do outside our homes, but how we get treated when we do it is not equal to how other people may be treated when they go outside their homes and do things.
0: That's true.
1: Yeah, it's just so many layers that we could uncover right here. But I wanted to start with you and Point Comfort, because I just think that starting at the beginning makes sense of the lack of equalness that we as black folks have experienced in this country. And B, to say, you know, once again, I may have said this already, the real story is here in Hampton, Virginia. The real story starts here in Hampton, Virginia. And so that's one of the things, the thing that I admire so much about you, that you took it upon yourself to go out there and say, look, replay. This is how I really went. So,
0: When you look at the history of this country from 1619 until the 13th Amendment in 1865, white folk had 246 year head start on us.
1: Exactly.
0: You give somebody a 246 year head start, you'll never catch up. And that's what we're trying to do. We're trying to catch up, and we never will. This country, in my opinion, will never welcome us. as true citizens, although the Constitution say we are. We've got a segment of our society that will never accept us. And that's why when you look at what's going on in America today, I mean, black on black crime is a systemic problem of the black inner city neighborhoods where they don't have hope. But when you start looking at the race relations in this country right now, I had a high school group a few months ago ask me, did I see any hope for the future? Do we have a bright future ahead? And I was honest with them. I told them that we were headed in the right direction at one time. And it all changed with the election of President Barack Obama. That there are people in this society who said that we will never accept a black president. A lot of these groups had gone underground because they were not welcome anymore before President Obama. They were not welcome to be visible. So they went underground. And as soon as President Barack Obama became president, we saw the rise again of the alt-right. We see that again today. And it's on the rise. I'm not sure how America is going to defeat it. So that was one issue that really irks me, that to be the land of the free and the home of the brave, but where we can't accept a black president. So that's the position that we are in society today. So this country has a lot of social issues. Hampton, I love living in Hampton because of the history and the opportunity. If we go back and we look at what I said about opportunity for freedom between 1619 and 1662 and the right after the Civil War, we had Reconstruction and we had the contraband of war, which was another whole three or four generations of free black people here in Hampton that forged a career and formed a city that they were proud of at that time before everything reverted back to segregation and Jim Crow and all the other things that our ancestors had to face. But we are a city of perseverance. I'm pretty sure people in Hampton, we will rise to the occasion. We do not have the same systematic issues that a lot of the bigger cities like Chicago, Philadelphia, and New York has. So there are some advantages of living here in Virginia, which some people still call the country.
1: Yes, they do. It is not. It's a beautiful place to live. I love living here. I couldn't imagine living in a landlocked place. the water, the diversity, as far as, you know, we get a lot of people coming into the area for the military, you know, for educational purposes or whatever. People like to come here to retire.
0: Yeah, but if you look at the demographics of Hampton right now, brown and black people, I think right now at 52% of the population, a little bit higher. Hopefully, we don't have the police issues that other cities have. There's always going to be bad police officers no matter where you go. But Hampton's tried to be a city that people love to live in. We still have our issues and our problems. But I couldn't live in a non-city where we're still the minority. I love living in a city where we are the majority.
1: Yes. I have forgotten completely about that. I know it steadily surpassed the 50% mark, but yes, it's comfortable here to a certain extent because we don't have the level of bad policing in Hampton that other places have, and that's a good thing. But we still aren't equal. You know, we still have some fighting to do, and that's evident. And sometimes it's more subtle, and some of the things that that go on in the area. But
0: I just want to add, one of the advantages of having a brown and black people majority is that you can look at the political and structure of the city of Hampton, and you can see we've got a predominantly black school board, predominantly mm-hmm. black city council. Most of our politicians are black. So we're in a good position politically, but we just need to make sure that everybody steps up to the plate and does their part. When we talk about pulling people up by the bootstraps, sure, you made it, but pull us up with you.
1: Right.
0: And that's what we need to make sure that when you get up to an elected position, people now say, well, I'm elected for all people. Mm-hmm. And we say, well, the white people before you was not elected for all people. You weren't on their agenda when they had the majority. But now that you've got the majority, you want to be the people of all people. Do something for us. Do something for your community when you get in a position.
1: Right. And the people with money are the people that get most of the preference, regardless of who it benefits besides them. We can only do what we are allowed to do as black folks, but we do have a lot of people in places of authority, influence, which is much different from power. Once again, I think that we have enough political clout and interest to be able to push our narrative a little bit harder and to say with pride, regardless of all of the things that are going on in the country now about teaching about race relations and the culture of this country, the history of this country, and how who's uncomfortable about hearing about it. I think that we, meaning you and others like-minded, are in a great place to say, look, we can do this. You can't stop us from talking about it. You may be able to stop certain people from talking about it, but you sure can't stop me. I can go on the air every day if I want to and talk about race relations and slavery and whatever I want to talk about, and as you can. And we can get to people, even if it takes two at a time, one at a time, 100 at a time. I don't care. I just think that it's important that a lot of information gets to our people, because we have in general lacked information so much. And one of my pet projects to study and talk to people about is the census. The census I call the first act of affirmative action, when the Southern slaveholders said we need to be able to count our slaves so that we can get more representation in Congress. That was affirmative action when they allowed them to be able to do that 3/5 compromise.
0: Sure. Yeah, you're right.
1: And so what works for them doesn't work for us, or it's not feasible or suitable for us to be able to lean on some of the things that are okay for them to lean on.
0: Yes.
1: All right. Well, Mr. Pearson, let's wrap it up.
0: Yeah, in closing, I would just remind your audience that go to our website at project1619.org, and we'll tell you the true story of where our ancestors came from and their contributions to this country. And also, I would encourage people to come to Hampton.
1: Yes.
0: Walk on the land of our African ancestors. And while you're here, go stay at the Fort Monroe and go to their Visitors and Education Center, where they have one of the best exhibits in the world on the African imprint of Africans here in Virginia, with the first enslaved Africans, the Contraband of War, the William Tucker family. It's number one in my book as far as the accurate history of African Americans here in Virginia. Like you said, this is where it all began.
1: You've been listening to Equalish with Dr. Trina Coleman.

Good morning, HBCU Nation. This is Apostle Mary Montgomery Davis coming to you, Nation. This is Apostle Mary Montgomery Davis coming to you on this glorious resurrection.

spread it throughout the world to all of the nations. We thank God for HBCU Nation, which gives us an opportunity to go to the world. Amen. To God be the glory. Thank you so much for tuning in on this Resurrection Morn, for this is Resurrection Morn. Hallelujah. This is what our salvation is all about. This is how we came to this point in our lives that we are able to acknowledge and accept Jesus Christ as Lord and Savior of our life, and therefore we have the promise that if we live for Christ in this earth, He will allow us to live with Him in glory, and we thank God for that opportunity. I want to point you today to this being Resurrection Sunday. Many people call this Easter Sunday, but I am in favor of Resurrection Sunday, because if it had not been for this day in history, in eternity, I would not have the opportunity to be saved. So I thank God, because He went to the cross of Calvary, and there He carried my sins and my iniquities, and He forgave me for all the evil that I had ever done. Amen. And He left me with the opportunity that if I will call upon His name and ask Him to forgive me for the sins that I commit, if I faithfully call upon His name, He is faithful and just to forgive me. I'm so glad about that today. I'm so glad that Jesus went to the cross. I'm sorry that He had to pay the price for my sins, but I'm so glad that He did. For if He had not, I would be destined for a burning hell, and so would you. So to God be the glory today for all that God has done from the beginning of time. Hallelujah. Glory to Your name, Lord. From the beginning of time, God ordained that this should be. And today, what we do when we see the sun rising, we look at the sun in the solar system, but we acknowledge the Son of God who stayed in the earth for 3 days and rose on Resurrection Morn, that we might have life and have it more abundantly. Amen. We have been studying the scripture leading up to the crucifixion, and last Sunday was Palm Sunday, and we talked about some things, and we talked about the deception that led the disciple Judas to turn Christ over to the authorities of Jerusalem in that day to do with Him what they would do. And if you know the story, you know that Christ went before the justice of that day. He went before Pilate, and Pilate said, "I can find no fault in the man." And he washed his hands of the whole incident. Meanwhile, those who on Palm Sunday, which was just the Sunday before, went through the streets of Jerusalem shouting, praising Jesus for all that He had done and was doing in the earth. But they weren't looking for a heavenly king. They were looking for a natural king. They were looking for a king who would get them out from under the hard things that the Roman government was requiring them to do, starting over. Getting Him out, they wanted Christ to get them out from under the hard things, starting over. Good day, HBCU Nation. Thank you for tuning in on today. This is Apostle Mary Montgomery Davis. We are anchored in Christ. We're studying to see what it is and how it is that God would help us to become the disciples that He has ordained in the earth to lead men and women to Him. We give God the glory today, for this is Resurrection Sunday.

Sunday. Hallelujah. If Jesus had not went to the cross on Good Friday and rose on Resurrection morning, we would not have the opportunity that we have to be children of God on today. We thank God for the sacrifice of Jesus Christ. We thank Him because He didn't have to do it, but He went to Calvary and died the miserable death of the crucifixion, just so that His blood that was shed that day could save us throughout eternity. I'm so grateful that Jesus died. I'm sad because He had to die, because my sins took Him to the cross. But I'm grateful that He paid the price that no man could pay. No one else could have done what Jesus did. So grateful, so thankful that God allowed from the foundation of the world that Jesus would be the sacrificial lamb. Amen. So glad, so glad, so glad that Jesus is Lord. So glad, so glad to the glory of God that He saved me. So glad, hallelujah, that He did not despise the shame of the death of the cross so that I could one day live with Him in glory. To God be the glory. Hallelujah. Thank you, Jesus. Thank you, Lord. I realize that if it had only been me that cried out to Him and said, Lord, save me, He would have saved me. And according to Romans 10, 9 and 10, it is easy to ask God to save you. It's easy. All you have to do is just say, Lord, I believe. I believe that Jesus lived. I believe that He is the Son of God. I believe that He died on the cross of Calvary, was buried, stayed in the earth for 3 days, and rose on resurrection morn with the keys to death, hell, and the grave in His hand, liberating me from a life of eternity in hell. I'm grateful to God for that today. And I want to say to you, you know, we are studying the Spirit of Truth. We're studying to find out what it is that God would have us to do in the earth. We're studying to know how to serve Him in the way that He has ordained us to. We're studying to know what is true. For the Word of God says that we don't have need that man teach us anything, but the Spirit of Truth, which is Jesus Christ, will teach us all things. So therefore, if we study His Word, amen, we cannot go astray. Because He doesn't want us just to study to gain information, but He wants us to study just so that He can reveal Himself to us, to each individual, so that each individual in turn can win someone into the kingdom of God. Amen. We know that on last Sunday, it was Palm Sunday, what we call Palm Sunday. It was the Sunday that was the Sunday that was before the crucifixion on the cross. It was the Sunday that the crowds were following Jesus through the streets of Jerusalem, throwing palm branches before Him, shouting, Hosanna, Hosanna. But by Friday, they had turned. The crowd had turned. By Thursday,
they were ready to offer him up as a sacrifice. There were others who had sinned, who had done great things, great, committed great sins. There was one named Barabbas who they would have let Jesus go free and put Barabbas on the cross for the sins that he had committed. But the people said no. They didn't want Barabbas to pay for the sins that he had done, but they wanted to shed the innocent blood of Jesus Christ. Some of the same ones who had gone through the streets just a few days before, hailing him as King of the Jews. So we have been talking about deception. And we talked about how Judas was deceived into betraying Christ into the hands of the authorities of Jerusalem, the religious authorities who didn't honor him as being the Son of God, those who wanted to have him crucified because he had the audacity to claim that he was the King of the Jews. But the truth of the matter was, they called him King of the Jews. Although he was, Jesus was so humble that he didn't exalt himself to that level. He taught the people the things of God. He taught the people how to live for God. He taught the people how to be free. Because those of us who are in Christ are free. Amen. We are free indeed. We may have the bondage of the world. They may hold us in bondage. They may put us in prison. But they cannot bind our spirits. They cannot keep us from glorifying God in our heart. They cannot, hallelujah, they cannot make us stop proclaiming the gospel of Jesus Christ, because we who belong to the Lord, we who are endeavoring to live with him again in his kingdom, we will die before we betray Christ. And I know in this time and in this season, it's hard. Things are not pleasant for the saints of God, for those who are sold out to him. You know, we have to make a choice. Are we going to live for Jesus, or are we going to live for the world? And if we live for Jesus in this world, if we make him head of our life, if we make him first in our life, we are going to be persecuted. We are going to be, people are going to disdain us. They're going to say, oh, he doesn't take all of that. There are even those who are going to say that Jesus is dead. There are those who are going to say, you're doing all of this in vain. It's in vain. But no, your labor is not in vain. There is a reward. There is an eternal reward. Amen. As we get on into the session, we're going to talk about some things that prove a lot of what the Bible says about our journey through this world and what the promises that God has made to us. We're going to talk about some things that man acknowledges but will not acknowledge that what God says in his word is true. So we're not going to talk about those things today. Today we want to glorify God for the death, burial, and resurrection of Jesus Christ. Amen. A lot of people are happy about this being Easter Sunday. And then a lot of people went out and bought their beautiful outfits and bought their children beautiful outfits, and they're dyeing eggs and quoting Easter poems today. And there's a very
common one that they use. Jesus rose on Easter morn, and although this is the celebration of Easter, what we as saints of God celebrate is Jesus rising on Easter morn. We are not celebrating the end. We're not celebrating spring. We're not celebrating the refreshing of nature. We are celebrating Jesus. Amen. We're celebrating Jesus because he shed his blood on Calvary for us. We're celebrating Jesus because he is our Lord and he is our Savior. We're celebrating Jesus because he promised us that we could live with him. You remember, if you remember the story, if you remember what the Word of God says, when Jesus was on the cross, there were two thieves there with him. One thief was not a believer. Well, neither of them were believers at the time. But the one thief was ridiculing Jesus. The other thief believed and asked God in the last hours of his life, the last few minutes, I'll say few minutes, because when you're hanging between life and death, amen, hours. In those minutes, he confessed his sins, acknowledged that he deserved to die, but Jesus didn't. And because he acknowledged Jesus as being the Christ and being Lord and Savior, Jesus said to him, "This day you will be with me in paradise." And I'm saying this because a lot of what we commonly hear is that you can't get saved on your deathbed. Well, I believe that what Jesus said to this man on the cross says that at any time you're in your right mind, and you say, "Lord, save me. Lord, I believe." Jesus says, "Come in to my kingdom. Enter in. My blood is shed for you too." No, you didn't live a life where you witnessed for me. You didn't perform a lot of ritual, holy sacrifices, but you are a believer. And because you are dying today, I am the remission for your sins. So, you know, we've got to be careful how we delegate people to hellfire, to everlasting death, to eternal death. Because we're judging another man's service. We're judging Jesus' chosen servant. And when I say chosen, I say anyone who believes on the name of the Lord Jesus Christ, because we have all been engrafted if we are believers. We are spiritual Jews because we have been engrafted into the vine, which is Jesus Christ. And I want to say to you all that we are so caught up in race and nationalities and different issues and whatnot, but
The Bible says that in Christ, there is no Greek, there is no Jew, there is no male, and there is no female. So, as we walk through this earth and we judge God's servants, we need to be careful. We need to be very careful. He told us how we are to treat one another, how we are to love one another. And even as he was dying on the cross, Jesus did just what he told us to do. He is our perfect example. He did not leave us here to go through all of these things without a witness and a testimony that he went through it all. When they were crucifying him, he said, "Father, forgive them, for they don't know what they're doing." He asked for a drink of water. He said, "I thirst." And they gave him vinegar. And they pierced him in his side. And they pressed a crown of thread. They pressed a crown of thorns. Sticky thorns on his head until the blood ran down. I don't know if you've ever been pierced by a thorn before, but it is extremely painful. But he suffered all of that and never said a mumbling word. And then he asked God to forgive them because they did not know what they were doing. Who wouldn't serve a God like that? Even as you are killing him, he asked God to forgive you. Ask his Father to forgive you. So I thank God today for Jesus. Amen. I pray that somewhere during this Holy Week, something has pierced your heart. And if you had not accepted Jesus Christ as Lord and Savior up to this point, if you did not believe, I pray that you would hear God calling you. Because you can't come unless he draws you. And then you have to come through Jesus Christ. So if up to this point you have not done that, I ask you, please, today, choose Jesus. Choose life. Choose eternal life. Amen. The cares and the worries and all the fretfulness and the terror that is in this earth that you are experiencing now, that's all going to pass away if you choose Jesus. Amen. And you're going to live with Jesus throughout eternity, praising him, walking on streets of gold, never to die again. Hallelujah. It's a wonderful life that he has prepared for us. You're living a mansion. I don't know if we're all going to have our individual mansions, but he said, "In my Father's house there are many mansions, and I go to prepare a place for you, that where I am, there you may be also." So we know that we're going to be with him. And what are you doing here in the earth? What keeps your focus here in the earth? Many of us are looking for our mansions. We're looking for our gold. We're gathering up our gold, which we can't take with us. We're living in our houses, which when we draw our last breath, we're not going to be living in that house anymore. Amen? So the Bible says, store up your treasure in heaven rather than in earth, because everything in the earth is going to pass away, but heaven is eternal.
Never will you die again. But you will live with Christ throughout eternity. Amen. So I'm asking you, people of God, today, whether we choose to live for Him or not, He still made us. He's still our Father. And it's our choice as to whether or not we live for our Father so that He can reward us in the end. And, you know, people say, oh, that's just a bunch of, don't nobody want to hear that. But I'm telling you, if you desire a relationship with Christ, you will find out that it's so much more than what anybody has ever told you before. He will comfort you in your midnight hour. Amen. When things are going haywire in your life, Jesus is always there. When you lay your head down on your pillow at night and you can't sleep and you cry and you call out to Him, He will comfort you. If you are a believer, you have access to Him. He promised that He would not put more on you than you could bear. He promised that He would never leave you. I hold to that promise. Are there times when I get weak? Yes. Are there times when I cry myself to sleep at night? Yes. Are there times when I think I can't make it another day? Yes. There have been times when I would actually just almost, well, I would just say, Lord, if you're ready to take me, I'm ready to go. For this life can be very hard. But you know what? I woke up in the morning, and it was all right. And I'm thinking about the scripture that says, weeping may endure for the night, but joy comes in the morning. And maybe your joy didn't come this morning. But I say to you, hold on. Jesus is God who is always on time. He may not come when we want Him all the time, but He's always right on time. Amen. He saved us in the nick of time. And I'm grateful for that on today. Amen. So I give God all the glory. I hope that I have said something to you today on Resurrection Day that will cause you to draw nearer to Him. Because if you draw near to God, He will draw near to you. As close as you want to get to Him, that's how close He will draw you. As close as you want to be to Him, that's how close He will keep you. So today, make Jesus your choice. Make Him your Lord and Savior. Pray the simple prayer. Father God, in the name of Jesus, I believe. I believe the testimony of Jesus Christ. I believe that He was born of a virgin. I believe that He came, taught, died on the cross of Calvary, rose from the grave on the third day with the keys to death, hell, and the grave in His hands, that I might one day live with Him in mansions that He has prepared for me. That I might one day walk the streets of gold in Jesus' name. And if you said that prayer, amen, and you said it and you believe it in your heart, you are now a bona fide, certified
child of God. I won't promise you that everything is going to be rosy. I won't promise you that it's always going to be well. But I do promise you that Jesus will always be with you. And if you call out to him, he hears you. And he will answer your cry. Again, this is Apostle Mary Montgomery Davis. This is Anchored in Christ radio broadcast. We're endeavoring to know the truth of God's word so that we might rightly divide the word of truth. And I invite you...

0: Well, good afternoon, everyone, and welcome to this week's episode of It's Easy Son, your life lessons on your journey to your purpose. And I have a guest with me today whose life is all about purpose. And like I always do, I don't say much at the start, so hopefully through this conversation, it will all come out organically. This gentleman I've known now for some time. When I moved to Charlotte, we attended the Great Park Church under the leadership of Bishop Claude Richard Alexander. And some way, somehow, we got to be serving on the same board together, and a friendship has grown. His lovely wife, his children, two of them are Morehouse men. And he's just a great all-around guy, a gentleman that is what I call a servant leader, makes sacrifices above and beyond what you normally will see someone do to help others. And for that, I'm just so humble and grateful that he has decided to spend a little bit of time with our little old me. Ladies and gentlemen, without any further ado, my good friend, Mr. Richard Nichols. Richard, how are you, sir?
1: I'm doing great this morning, Gerald. I was wondering who you were describing until you said my name. So I'm the one that's humble to share some time with you, but thank you so much.
0: Oh, man, listen, this is going to be a lot of fun. This will be a lot of fun. Well, like I do with all my guests, I don't speak a lot. I just ask a bunch of open-ended questions. And as you and I have spoken before, this podcast actually is reaching a lot of people. It's inspiring people. So they can see that individuals have started at X spot and is now at Y place and how they got there. You know, there's always this sense that there's this line that goes from X to Y, and invariably it's not. And you yourself you've been extremely successful over your career and time. And so what we will do is just jump in, and I'll start out with my first question, and we'll see where the conversation go. So with that, okay. Tell us about Richard Nichols, his early years and his early childhood and growing up, family, and all that drives Richard. Who is Richard?
1: So who is Richard? So let's start at childhood. So I was born in Houston, Texas. In fact, in Third Ward, Texas, in Houston, Texas. And have an older sister, Vicky, 2 years older than me. And so my father moved from Texas when I was 6 years old to Denver, Colorado. So I'm a Denver Broncos football fanatic.
0: Wow.
1: We spent about, So and people always wonder, how'd you end up liking Denver? Well, I moved there at 6 years old, stayed until I was 10. And then I moved to the wheat and corn fields of Kansas, which is where my true upbringing came about. So my father, people always ask me, was he in the military? No, my dad's in sales. My dad is 80 today, and he wakes up every morning still selling things.
0: Wow!
1: But my formative years were spent, in Kansas, and I learned how to drive a car and got my license at the age of 13. But I learned how to drive on a dirt road going backwards. My father said, "Okay, we're going to go backwards first." And you know, you're 13. You're like, "Why are we going backwards?" He goes, "Because that's harder than going forward. So I need you to go backwards." So we get on this dirt road, and we would go backwards. And oh, by the way, Gerald, you probably don't know this, but I was short. My dad's 6'3", and I was 4'11" until I got to high school. So I was actually sitting on phone books at age 13 trying to drive and see over
0: wow.
1: the dashboard.
0: Wow.
1: Yeah. So think about growing up in Kansas, one of five black kids in my high school. And the other black kids were star of the basketball team, star of the football team, star of the choir, and I was actually the team manager for the football and basketball teams. And so that was always interesting because people think, okay, you're in Kansas, you're black, you must play sports. I go, look at me, how small I am. That would be no. And so I had to go to, yeah, so... Upbringing was great. My parents were married until my mom passed away. My dad got remarried. But I had a stable family all of my life. My sister and I fought like, you know, brothers and sisters fight. And then I decided that I wanted to go to college. And my parents were like, well, we're not paying for you to go to college. So you probably need to go where you can go free.
0: Wow.
1: And so I applied to eight colleges. got into 8 colleges, but only one college gave me a full scholarship, and that was Florida A&M University in Tallahassee, Florida. And I had never seen the school. I didn't want to go, but my dad sweetened the pot, and he said, I'll give you this car if you go to FAMU because it's free. Right?
0: Right.
1: So you're 18 years old going somewhere, and your dad offers you a car. So you pretty much take it. So my dad drives me 18 hours from Kansas to Tallahassee, Florida, and we pull up on this campus, and I see FAMU for the first time. Now, the other schools I had gone to, just to give you a little context, I'd gone to University of Southern California, pretty nice.
0: Mm-hmm.
1: Pepperdine's on the beach.
0: Pepperdine, which is
1: on the beach.
0: That's right. Right?
1: Northwestern University.
0: Mm-hmm.
1: University of Kansas, which was about 19 miles from our house, and then Duke University. So I've seen all of these campuses. And then my dad drops me off 105 degrees in Tallahassee, Florida. Now, I told you I grew up in Kansas,
0: mm-hmm.
1: so I've never been around a lot of black people other than my family reunion.
0: Oh, wow.
1: Right? That's the most black people I've ever been around in my entire life, right? Family reunions back in Texas. So he drops me off. Now, let me describe to you what I was wearing. So remember, I'm from Kansas.
0: Mm-hmm.
1: So I step out, and I have a pair of jeans on. That's normal. A pair of cowboy boots. Maybe not so normal. Cowboy hat with a Rattler tail on it, right? Because it's a Florida A&M Rattler. So I'm like, okay, I got to wear a Rattler. So imagine a kid stepping on a black campus that's like a cowboy. So that was my indoctrination to FAMU. And the first person I meet, my dad asked me to ask him for directions. And some of your listeners may recall this name, but his name is Nate Nathaniel Newton. Why is it important? Mm-hmm. He played football at FAMU, and he was all pro for the Dallas Cowboys and was on their championship-winning teams in the 90s.
0: Wow, that's the same. Okay.
1: Yeah. So that Nate Newton, he had half of his head shaved, had on a football jersey, coach's shorts, and black wingtips. That's the impact.
0: Mm-hmm.
1: That's the impact this man had on me. The first person I met, my dad said, ask him for directions. I was like, you do it. But I will tell you this, the best experience I ever had. Met my wife, Sonia, there, who you mentioned earlier. Met my best friends, and my best friends to this day, my first day on campus. And so that was my early years.
0: Wow. But let me ask you something, Richard. You speak so fondly of your dad, you know, teaching you to drive backwards, driving you 18 hours to Tallahassee from Kansas, and talk to us a little bit about family, and what does family mean to you, and how did it ground you in terms of who you are today?
1: Fantastic question. So I am so blessed by God to have the dad I have. He was one of my biggest supporters outside of my mom. But when I did play sports, my dad was a traveling salesperson. So we were in Kansas, so he had routes all the way up to South Dakota, Nebraska, North Dakota, Missouri. But my dad would always try to make it back home for whatever, whether it was baseball, basketball, or football when I was younger. And then if he could coach, he would coach. So my dad was always there. He would drive 8 hours just to get back to watch me do whatever I wanted to do, including musical theater.
0: Wow.
1: And so that put into me, you have to be there for your kids.
0: Amen.
1: And so my dad has always been that way. In fact, love my dad so much, I moved back to Texas. My dad was still in Kansas. We convinced my mom and dad, convinced my mom and dad to move back to Texas, and they built a house three doors down from us. So that's how close we are.
0: Wow.
1: Right? And, mm-hmm. and they lived with us while the house was being built. And they could have lived with us forever. In fact, I've been trying to get him and not new wife anymore. He's been married to Irma for a while, to move in with us, because that's how fond we are. That's how well we get along.
0: For him to move to Charlotte with you?
1: Yes, to move to Charlotte. But he said no.
0: Mm-hmm.
1: But he said no because he goes, as soon as I move, you're going to move to do something else, so I'm not moving. So So he's staying in Texas because all of his brothers and sisters are in Texas, because that's where he's from as well. But we used to have dinner every single Sunday at 4. Sonny would cook, mom and dad would come down, and so while we have moved away from Houston for the last 20 years, my dad and I talk on the phone every Sunday at 4 p.m., just like we were having dinner.
0: Wow.
1: So think about that.
0: Yeah.
1: So I am so lucky, so blessed. My dad, you know, he's a great man. We all got flaws. My dad used to, you know, tell me what to do if I didn't do it. Yeah, I grew up in the old days, right?
0: Go get the belt.
1: But that was fine. I knew why, right? Go get the belt. You know, go pick the belt. But like I said, he's one of my best friends, and he showed me how to be a father, period, plain and simple.
0: Yeah. So you said something interesting as well. All of the schools that you mentioned that you had visited, or the 8 schools that you had applied to, you rattled off a number of high-profile, high-caliber institutions. Now, the FAMU was free. That was an edict from mom and dad, find somewhere for free. But what was it like in terms of, I didn't get the sense that you visited all of those campuses, but FAMU, I've been to FAMU many times, and you know, you step on that campus, you just feel it. If you visited other schools, of the other 7 schools, did you get a sense of there's something different about FAMU, or is it just the fact that you were around more black people at that time on that campus?
1: Yeah, so actually, the schools I mentioned right off, I actually visited those. I went and spent time there, because you're in California, you might as well stay overnight. You go up to Northwestern, they had a program. So they had all these programs. The only school I didn't visit was Duke that I mentioned.
0: Mm-hmm.
1: But they had all these programs. You know, it was back in the 80s, and they're trying to integrate. And I ended up graduating second in my class, right? So not too dumb. And so I was salutatorian of my class. And so I had half scholarships at all the other schools. So half back then at Duke, for instance, was they gave me $6,000, but it cost $12,000 to go versus the $60,000 or $70,000 it costs today.
0: Right. Oh, yes.
1: So, right. So I looked at my dad. I was like, well, you know, I'm smart. Why didn't you save this money? He was like, Richard, I paid for my own school. My dad played basketball in college.
0: Oh.
1: So that's how he made it through school. Yeah. So he played basketball. My dad went to Texas Southern University, and so did my mother in Houston.
0: Mm-hmm.
1: And so the difference is, so I went to the other campuses, the majority white campuses, and they treated me well. But I was the anomaly, just like I was in high school. I was the anomaly.
0: Mm-hmm.
1: When I got to FAMU, you know, the only thing I knew about black culture was my family and the Cosby Show. That was it.
0: The Cosby Show.
1: Right? I had the Cosby Show, and I had my family, and then you had a couple shows on television. So when I got there, I had no clue about black culture, and I had no clue about other blacks that were doing things, except for the 5 blacks that are in my high school. And so in my high school, one of my guys went to Stanford to play football. He actually stayed for law school and became the first black law review editor.
0: Hmm.
1: Another went to Nebraska, played football, started as a freshman, became an All-American. And the other 3 decided just to stay in Olathe, where I grew up in Kansas, and doing their thing. So the ones that left Kansas did big things, but that was my small group. So when I got to FAMU, I was like, whoa. Second guy I met was from Philadelphia. He's still one of my best friends. My roommate was from Baltimore. He's my best friend. Another one's from New York. He's one of my best friends. The other one's from Los Angeles. And so everybody came from these big cities but me. And so they came in knowing rap music, and I came in knowing country music. So then
0: wow.
1: We had to share with each other, right?
0: Mm-hmm.
1: We talk about different things. And when I got on FAMU's campus, my dad said, stay a semester. If you don't like it, then you can come back home. So when I got to the campus, I started looking around, and I was like, wow. And everybody there that I was meeting, they were in the business school like me. They were bright, they were intelligent, and they had somewhere to go. But there was a lot of variety and a lot of diversity just in all of our blackness. But here's what sold it. Here's what sold it, Gerald. I had never in my life seen so many attractive, smart black women, period. And oh, by the way, they were willing to actually talk to me. And I was very shy because we had one black female in my high school in Kansas, right? So yep. I didn't know. But when I got to FAMU, you started looking around, you're like, wow. And I called my dad, and I was like, Dad, this may work out.
0: I'll tell you a funny story. I wrote in my book, the same thing happened to me when I got to Howard and being on the yard. Yep. I was like, all these beautiful women. But it's funny, I had another guest on, Dave Moody, a very successful construction CEO here in Atlanta.
1: He's a builder.
0: He came to Morehouse and, you know, he just spent time in Spelman across the street. And he was sold. He went back and signed his letter of intent and said, Mom and Dad, I'm going to Morehouse. But it's something about the black female that just basically, I don't know, seals the deal, I guess, right?
1: Gerald, you're so right, because my oldest son, Richard III, we sent him down to spend time at Morehouse for, it was during homecoming with our godson, who was at Morehouse at the time. And he was going to go to Chapel Hill. He had a scholarship to go to Chapel Hill. We sent him down there for homecoming. He came back. He goes, I'm going to Morehouse. And I was like, well, why? He goes, Dad, he goes, there's so many beautiful women there. My neck hurts from turning my head and looking at them. And so you're right. There's something about them. And so he went to Morehouse. And then he made his younger brother go to Morehouse a year later. Mm-hmm. And then our daughter ended up going to Spelman 4 years later after that.
0: Mm, yep. And beautiful children, I must say, sir. Well, let me ask you a question. So FAMU had this indelible print on your life. You met Sonia there, wonderful lady.
1: Yep.
0: And
1: Thank you.
0: Did your 4 years and you did your thing. And what was next after FAMU?
1: So after FAMU, so we were in the business School of Business and Industry. Sybil Mobley was running it then. And so after FAMU, I got into banking. Didn't want to get into banking, but my father said, you need to get a degree where you can get a job. And I said, fine, Dad, once again, because I thought I wanted to go to Hollywood and become an actor. I acted in college, and he goes, well, you need to act like a banker. And so I moved back to Houston because I had family there, and I started working for a bank in Houston. And my goal was to do that for 5 years. Then go find something that I really wanted to do. Mm-hmm. Now, I've been in banking 34 years, so I guess I haven't found what I really wanted to do.
0: Right.
1: Because what I learned about banking is that banks and money sort of run through everything that we do. No matter what it is, you need banks and you need money. And if I could figure out how that worked, then I could help others figure out how it worked. So I started out as an analyst with a calculator, a ledger pad, and numbers, just looking through financial statements, trying to determine whether loans would be good loans to make or loans would not be so good to make. So I was probably the first black analyst at this bank. It was called Allied Bank of Texas. It was bought a couple times. Now it's part of Wells Fargo. But I was always the black person.
0: Hmm.
1: Always.
0: Always
1: the black person.
0: Yeah. So let me ask you this, Richard. I skipped over something to press that point, and you mentioned always being the black person in the room. It has happened to me quite a bit over my career as well. But when you think about the HBCU experience that you had, and you're seeing what's happening now in our country and, you know, this election and all these things that are going on, and HBCU seems to be in favor because of what happened with George Floyd and all these types of things. The preparation you had going back into industry out of FAMU, how do you see the HBCUs and their role in preparing young African American or minorities in general, I guess, to go into these roles and be comfortable and still succeed in these roles?
1: More important now than it was then, because so I was at FAMU 4 years because my dad said I had to get out in 4 years. You can tell how he is. Like, this is a world, do this. And I knew there were other, when I got there, there were other people smarter than me, right? Usually I was the smartest one, except maybe for the guy that went to Stanford from our school, but I think I was still smarter than him. But I saw so many smart people doing so many different things, so much diversity, and my competition was just against people, right? So now I was in the majority at FAMU, so if I did well, I did well because I did well. When I was in high school, if I did well, people would always say, well, maybe they favored you, affirmative action. So I didn't have to worry about affirmative action at FAMU. I just had to compete. I just had to compete. So then when we go out for internships, I just know I had to compete. I had to compete. And then I knew I had a cohort of friends that were going through the same thing that I could call.
0: Right.
1: Say, hey, this happened. Has this happened to you? So we could sort of help each other move through corporate America. So it more than prepared me for corporate America. In fact, at our school, they taught us how to eat in front of corporate executives. So we would practice eating in front of corporate executives. In fact, Gerald, when I was 18 years old, at school of business, we had these different corporations, and I was in the communications corporation and travel corporation. So we had corporate executives come to our school every week. So I interacted with CEOs from the time I was 18. In fact, you remember this name. So Hugh McCall, who helped build Bank of America, I picked him up at 18 years old, and I was his person for the day. So I spent a day with him getting to where he needed to get to for the time he was on campus. And oh, by the way, fast forward 34 years, Hugh McCall eats at my house now. And we talk about it. He goes, I remember when I was at FAMU. I go, well, I was the guy that drove you. He was like, you're kidding. I said, no. And back then he said, I'm going to build the first coast-to-coast bank. And I thought he was crazy. And he did it. And so I became comfortable because the school, and it was all across the school, put us in front of these corporate executives from day one. So they prepared us how to eat, how to speak, the papers to read, how to give impromptu speeches, how to handle things. And so I was so prepared. And they, a lot of schools, like Ivy League schools, they don't prepare you like that. We had a whole 3 hours of professional development every single semester while we were in school. So they taught us everything. And that happens across the entire Florida A&M University. But so when you leave the school, you're prepared to be professional. And so they taught us how to dress. They taught us how to speak. They taught us how to eat. They taught us how to do all the things we needed to. So when I got into corporate America, I also had 3 internships, Gerald. So I had 2 internships in New York and 1 in Oklahoma. And so I was ready for the corporate world. And they do that across all the different areas of study. So it was like, I'm prepared. Let's go. And I never looked back.
0: So, you know, and to see where you are today and you sharing that little piece, now I understand the polished individual that you are, because you have a presence about you. Whenever you speak, people pause and listen when Richard is speaking. So you go to Allied Bank, I think is in Houston, and what path did your career take from there to where you are now?
1: Sure. So I spent 7 years at it was 4 years at Allied Bank. Sonia and I got married probably 2 years after we got out of school, and then we moved to Boston. And the reason I moved to Boston is things were slowing down in Houston. It was having a real estate recession, so this was 1990-ish. And got this offer to move to Boston. Now, here's what I'll tell you. Boston's not a place I would ever want to move to. Never wanted to move to. But they doubled my salary. And so when you're that young and they double your salary, you're like going, well, let me go try this out.
0: Right.
1: And so I knew, and I had never really visited it, and I was like, not a place to go. So Sonia and I, we agreed. We moved to Boston. We get there, and the first thing my boss says is, welcome. Second thing he says is, well, here are the 3 neighborhoods you can live in since you're black. This is in 1990.
0: Oh, wow.
1: These are the three neighborhoods you can look at since you're black. Okay, I just moved from Texas, right?
0: Mm-hmm.
1: So Boston's like this as well, even worse. So I go look at a place to live, and we call and say, do you have any apartments available? We're in Boston. We're like, let's live on the ocean. So we can look over the ocean. They said, yeah, we have plenty of apartments available. So we show up, and we walk around. And they said, well, we're so sorry, we have no apartments to rent. Really? Okay, didn't say anything. Go back to our apartment. That's our temporary apartment. I call back. said, hi, just moved to town. Was wondering if you had any apartments available that overlook the ocean. Oh, yeah, we have plenty. And I said, I asked, what if you're black? And she said, excuse me? I go, I was just there with my wife. You showed us around, and you said there were no apartments available. So I'm asking the question, what if you're black? She started hemming and hawing, and I said, well, I'm not going to sue you this time, but just so you know, that's a problem. Mm-hmm. Because I guess on the phone, I have my business voice, Gerald.
0: Mm-hmm.
1: And so she assumed. But yeah, so you want to talk about, so this is 1990s, the racial discrimination in Boston, it's real. And so we stayed in Boston, Gerald, 9 months.
0: Wow.
1: So I quit that job. I quit that job because Sonya had a few run-ins as well. So I quit that job, and she was pregnant at the time. And she said, Richard, I'm not going to have our son here in Boston. It's not going to happen. I was like, well, we're already pregnant. The baby's probably going to be born at some point. She goes, well, we're not doing it in Boston. So we moved down to the D.C. area, and that's where I ended up working for what is now Bank of America.
0: Mm.
1: And so Boston, 9 months, racism raises its ugly head, so I get another job, and I moved down to Maryland. So we moved to Maryland, and Sonya's working for IBM at the time, and I'm working for a predecessor at Bank of America. So we have our first son. Things are going well. Oh, by the way, Sonya's making a lot more money than me. Probably one of the reasons I married her, because she's a go-getter. So now we get pregnant with our second child, James. She comes home, and she brings Richard in, and she hands me the keys to her car. And I go, what's this? She goes, these are the keys to my career. I quit my job today.
0: Wow.
1: And I said, why did you quit your job today? She goes, she points at Richard, who was 20 months at the time. She goes, because your child, she's pointing at Richard, called the babysitter mom. And this child, she's pointing to her stomach, will never do that. So I quit my job today. And I said, well, Sonya, don't you think we ought to discuss this first? She goes, we just did.
0: And that know, is Sonya. Yep. Yeah. Yeah. Right? That's Sonya. Yep. Yeah.
1: We just did. And so I was like, well, we can't live here in D.C. area. This is 1993. Yeah. Because that's when James was born. But we can't live here just on my salary. She goes, okay, you need to figure it out. So I did. So I got a transfer with the bank back to Houston. And so, because Houston's much, much cheaper cost of living. So we moved back to Houston, and most of my family's there. That's when we convinced my dad to move back. And so at the bank, got a great job in the investment bank, and things are going fine. And here's what I found out. I really loved coaching people. So all the new people, new analysts that would come in, they would assign them to me, so I could teach them the ropes on how to be an analyst and then how to move up in their career. So we got to a point in Houston where I was a senior person at the bank, but they were getting ready to get rid of my division. So I either had to change divisions inside of the bank or find something else to do. Well, my options in Houston were to be in oil and gas. I wasn't interested in oil and gas lending because I'm a lender. And so they said, okay, well, what do you want to do? I said, well, you know, let's find something else. So they had a job in Chicago. And I went to Chicago in February, Joe.
0: Wow.
1: Chicago, February. Think about that.
0: Wow.
1: Great job. I turned down the job, Joe. They're like, I can't believe you're going to turn down this job. It's going to be a promotion. You'll get a leadership. I go, it was 12 degrees. I'm not doing this.
0: Yeah.
1: I was like, I grew up in Kansas. I understand cold weather. Don't want to be in cold weather. They said, well, maybe you'll have to move to Charlotte. And I said, well, let's go check out Charlotte. So I said, but I want to bring my wife, Sonya, because I need her to be okay with this. So all the decisions I make, she's got to be okay, or otherwise I'm not doing it. And so she came to Charlotte with me, and we've been in Charlotte 20 years. So when I came to Charlotte, they gave me my first leadership position in a healthcare finance team. So I walk in. Of course, it's the most dysfunctional team in the bank. I don't know why that always happens to us, but usually we end up with the most dysfunctional things.
0: Mm-hmm.
1: And so I walk in. I don't know why that always happens to us, but usually we end up with the most dysfunctional things.
0: Mm-hmm.
1: And so I walk in this meeting. There's 25 people sitting at the

0: and that way we'll get promoted. So that's fun. So first things first. First, take care of ourselves, family, take care of our clients. The U in front is unity. I could tell that group had no kind of unity, so we started doing fun things, character-building things, team-building things, so we could build that unity, get to know each other. And the last letter is N, no limits. There's no limit to where they can take their career, and my job is to help them get to where they want to get to in their career. So fun. First things first, unity, no limits. So they bought on it. And I just came up with it while I was sitting in the room. God placed that on me. And I've been using fun for 20 years.
1: Now, I know I'm going to borrow that, right? Years.
0: Fun. Yeah, please do.
1: I'll borrow
0: it. So from that, Gerald, I ran that group for 2 years. And then they gave me 12 more groups to run. So I got elevated, 12 more groups. And we were kicking things. We got to the top of the performance chart there. And then my boss asked me, so what do you want to be when you grow up? I said, I don't know. He said, well, think about it. And I said, well, he goes, pick one of the jobs you want to be your last job. So one of the jobs I picked was commercial banking, right? So you're dealing with companies that are $50 million in revenue to $2.5 billion. He said, okay. He said, hold on 1 second. So he calls on the phone. The guy that was head of commercial bank and also chairman, one of the co-chairmen of the bank, his name was David Darnell. He said, David, I got a guy that wants your job. I'll send him down to meet with you.
1: Wow.
0: Okay. Yeah. Vice chairman of the bank. A week later, I'm in his office. He goes, I heard you want my job, Richard. I said, well, not right now, because it seems like you're doing a really good job at it. But I would like to learn more about it.
1: Yeah.
0: And I learned more about it, and I got a job in the commercial bank. Ended up running the bank for North Carolina. Did that well. They gave me South Carolina, did that well. And then they gave me a national role, which was franchise restaurant lending. So think about Burger King, McDonald's, Applebee's. So I ran that for the country as well.
1: Yeah.
0: So I did that for about 5 years. And then I tend to get bored. I really get bored. And why do I get bored? When things are running so well, I can go on vacation. Nobody has to call me. That means I've done my job. That means I've gotten my team to a point where they don't need me. So then I get a call from the vice chairman, and he says, got an interesting proposition for you. I was like, what is that? He goes, how about going to Merrill Lynch? So the bank had bought Merrill Lynch 2 years prior to that, and things were not going well between the bank and Merrill Lynch. And so I tell people, so the bank's colors are red, and Merrill's mascot is a bull. And you know anything about red and bulls,
1: Think
0: about a matador.
1: Mm-hmm.
0: Bulls don't like red, right? You think about a matador, away, you know.
1: They're like,
0: bulls don't like red. So Merrill Lynch did not like the bank. So, and I knew nothing about Merrill Lynch. So they put me in this job to oversee 200 financial advisors. And once again, I have to tell them, I have no clue what you do for a living. But you have no clue how good the bank can be to you and how big you can grow your business. So how about this? You teach me what you do, and then we'll have fun. And they look at me, what do you mean fun? So I walk them through it. First things first, unity, no limits. And so we took that market of Charlotte. There were 120 markets at the time. When I took over Charlotte, it was 72nd.
1: Right.
0: When I left 5 years later, we were number one, right?
1: Yeah.
0: And so with that being number one, they asked me to move to the private bank. So it's a divisional role. And so now I report to the president of the private bank who reports to the CEO. And so I moved to the private bank, and they were last, and now we're number two. And all I can tell you is, Daryl, God has his hand on me because I have no clue what I'm doing. You spoke of, I really don't. And everybody's like, Richard, you're joking. I go, no, you guys, no, you don't know. I have to, when I wake up in the morning, I'm like, God, just get me through this, praying. And servant leadership is the key.
1: Yes.
0: I tell them, I'm here to serve you, not the other way around. And so I've had a modicum of success, and it's because I'm willing to help people get to where they want to get to. And honestly, Gerald, I don't know what I want to do. I've been working 34 years. I don't know what the next step is. I don't have dreams and aspirations to be this big corporate leader. God has just placed me and placed people in my life that I can never take the credit. I just can't.
1: Yeah.
0: Because think about it. I've told you, I went to Florida A&M University. It's a great university, but I have

0: people that working for me that have 4 degrees, they have PhDs, they have law degrees, they have law degrees and PhDs, they have MBAs. I have a couple MDs working for me as well, and they all work for me or with me. And I tell them, I go, look, you guys went to school a long time to have to work for me, so let me help you move up in this organization.
1: Mm. Wow. That's a great perspective. Now, you said something. You and I met at the Park Church, and we are shepherded by a wonderful pastor and bishop in Claude Richard Alexander. And
0: absolutely,
1: he means so much to us, my family, your family, my kids, my wife, similarly for you. You talked about your faith. Talk to us a little bit about your faith, how you feed that faith, and how that faith guides and undergirds you, because you even teach Bible study along with your wife. So how does that how does faith play a role in all of this?
0: Well, interestingly enough, I did not grow up in church, and I think that's actually a benefit to me. So I didn't grow up in church. I went to, probably when I was real little, you know, I went to church a couple of times, but since we moved a lot, my family, I didn't grow up in church. So I think when I was at FAMU, I went to church twice. It's because I was invited by someone I was interested in, right? So I went to church twice. And my aha moment came when I actually had asked this young lady to marry me. So not the woman I'm married to, but I asked this young woman to marry me. It was interesting because Sonia, my wife, introduced me to her.
1: Oh, wow.
0: She was one of Sonia's sororities. Yeah, she's one of Sonia's sorority sisters. Because Sonia and I, we were just best friends in college. I mean, we were just best friends. And so I was like, I wanted to marry her, so I asked her to marry me, and she said, no, Rich, we can't get married. I said, well, why is that? She goes, well, we were unevenly yoked. Now, I have been reading the Bible my whole life, right? So I've read the Bible tons of times, even though I was not involved in church. And I was like, well, okay, I get that, unevenly yoked. And so I go, okay, so that means we can't get married? I said, well, okay, if I give my life to Christ today, can we get married? She goes, Richard, it doesn't work that way. And so I go back home, right? It doesn't work that way, right? I'm trying to get married, right?
1: Right.
0: So, and I had driven from Texas to Georgia because she lived in Georgia. So I drive back to Texas, and my roommates happened to be two guys I went to FAMU with. And, actually, two of my fraternity brothers, and they were going to church. But every time, I was like, I'm not going to church. And so they said, hey, Richard, you ought to go to church. And I was like, fine, I'll go to church. They said, you ought to think about joining a church. You were just told by a woman you're in love with that you're on the evenly yoked, so you need to get evenly yoked. And I was like, yeah, whatever. And so they go, well, just come with us. I said, well, fine, I'll go. And this was a large church in Houston as well. I said, so I sat on the back row. And there were probably 40 rows, so I was like way in the back. And something dropped in my spirit, said, you really need to join this church. And I was like, look, I'm not joining this church unless somebody sings Amazing Grace. So we go through the service, the doors of the church are open, and a guy gets up and he starts singing Amazing Grace.
1: Wow.
0: And I'm like, really?
1: Really?
0: Really? And I told the bishop this story, too. In fact, I told the whole church this when I was ordained as a deacon, because they said, how'd you come to Christ? And I was telling the story. I said, I was trying to get married. And then I said, I went to church with my friends, and they started singing Amazing Grace. And I got up. I walked up to the front, and I joined the church. So that was in 1987. And
1: wow.
0: Interestingly enough, so I got really ensconced in the church. So I joined the church. I was 22, 23 at the time. I said, okay, I got to get involved. And so I got involved, and I became treasurer of the church 6 months later. I became president of the singles ministry, right? So I dove all in.
1: Mm-hmm.
0: And being president of the singles ministry really taught me I needed to be married. It's a dangerous thing being president of singles ministry. I'm telling you.
1: Yeah.
0: Because somehow you become attractive.
1: Yeah.
0: Right? And so I actually, literally, I prayed to God. I said, I need a wife. So a week later, I get a call from Sonia. So she's still in Tallahassee getting her graduate degree. And she says, Richard, she goes, I'm not engaged anymore. And I'm thinking you and I should be married.
1: Oh, wow.
0: And Yeah. And I said, you're an answer to my prayer. And she's like, what do you mean? I go, I've been praying for a wife. And Sonya and I, we knew, I mean, we've been friends for like 5 years at that time. So there was always an attraction, but it was best friend attraction, but we knew there was an attraction. And she was like, really? I said, yeah. So I've been praying for a wife. You made this phone call. And so homecoming was coming, you know, and the HBCU homecomings are always the thing to do. Mm-hmm. And I told her, I said, look, I'm coming to Tallahassee. We'll see each other at homecoming. We'll kiss. If we see stars, we'll get married. We got married. So we kissed. We saw stars. We got engaged the day after, officially, the day after Thanksgiving in 1987. Yeah. And we got married that next May in 1988. And all of our friends were like, we knew you guys. Something was going on. It wasn't. I mean, we knew we loved each other, but it was more an agape kind of love. Mm-hmm. Than the Eros kind of love, right? Mm-hmm. But it was there. So we got married. We got married that next May. We've been married 32 years, three kids. And so, you know, God has worked in our lives. We built our entire life around faith in God. Mm-hmm. And it was always God first, then each other, then the kids, then everyone else. Mm-hmm. And I remember when Sonya asked me the question, she goes, do you love me more than anyone else? And I told her no. She looked at me like I was crazy. I go, I love God first. And because of that God, I can love you. Mm. And she's like, got it. So that's what it's always been. And so we've been involved in church and in relationship with others in Christ since we were married, right? That's how we got together. And so I tell my kids, I said, my apologies that all of you were grown up, you guys grew up in church, but you got to find the Lord for yourself.
1: Yeah,
0: I said your relationship is not my relationship, so you got to go find it for yourself. And that, so they're working on that. In fact, we have one of our kids that is in seminary right now,
1: yes.
0: In Conwell, where you went, Joe.
1: Yeah,
0: right. And he really went out and found his own relationship as he made a winding road. And so it's the most important thing to me, because I cannot be a father, I cannot be a husband, I cannot be a great worker. If without that relationship to Christ, because once that's aligned, everything else comes with it, including trials, tribulations, and triumphs. So it's very important. It's the most important thing.
1: Well, I tell you something. It's interesting to hear you share that story, because it's very pointed. I was this morning, just on my morning walk with the dog, I actually looked at my phone and I saw a meme, and the meme says, when people fall in love with someone's flowers, but not their roots, they don't know what to do when autumn comes. And very pointed, because, and I'll ask you the question this way. A lot of times people will see folks in a position and they want to get to that position, but they never understood the sacrifices, the pains, the betrayals, the disappointments that comes along with getting to that position. Talk to us a little bit about, because this, you know, most of the audience is young people in their late teens, early 20s, just starting, and young professionals. What words of encouragement and inspiration would you give them? And how would you weave the faith aspect into it? Because when you start talking to people, like in the corporate setting, I know you've gotten this, I get it all the time. The fact that I am a Christian, they don't want to hear about the faith part and how you ended up where you are. But like you said, the two are mutually exclusive, but no, they're not. They're inextricably linked for a successful career. How would you speak to young people that are searching and seeking right now, especially inside a COVID-type environment?
0: No, that's a fantastic question. Before George Floyd, there was a true separation in most people's minds between your life and your work, right? You leave your problems at home and you bring your best self to work. But since then, plus with COVID, everybody is, their life is work and their work is life. So all of it just sort of runs together in a goulash. So now you can talk about things that are going on at home as well as things that are going on at work, because you are at work, you are at home. So this is our opportunity to share who we really are. Mm-hmm. And so for young folks, they want to keep it real, right? So they can. And my daughter's looking at, she's interviewing for jobs now, and I said, just be yourself, your authentic self. And if they don't like that, then you don't like them. Because what I don't want you to do is to have a work face and a home face. It's too hard to keep track, especially as I'm getting older, Gerald. Mm-hmm. I don't know whether I'm at home, I'm at work, I'm at church, I'm at school. So I just have to be me. So wherever you see me, that's me. And so I think it's an advantage for younger folks now that they could be who they are and understand that there will be people that love it and that people that don't love it. And that's okay. So you got to find your niche. And don't sacrifice who you are for what you want, because it's not worth it. And I've been so freed by COVID and everything that's going on that if we never go back to the office, I'm fine with it.
1: Wow.
0: I'm spending more time on the phone talking to people, understanding what's going on in their families. Oh, so this, when you act up at work, here's what's going on at home. So now we really can get to the core of why your performance is what it is because there's things going on at home. And we've always expected people in corporate America is, as soon as you walk through that door, put on that smiley face to get the work done.
1: Mm-hmm.
0: That's unfair. Yeah. It's unreal. And it really doesn't work. So I think folks coming up now, whether it's at work or it's a relationship with Christ, because think about this. God knows all who we are and what we do. And now with social media, more people know who we are and what we do, but we can curate that. We don't get to curate for God. Mm-hmm. So you know what? Let's not really curate for others. Let's do the best that we can do to help others, and I truly believe that comes back to us.
1: Mm. So, you know, there's an old expression that when I was coming up, I used to hear, you know, fake it till you make it, and faking it is hard because you live in a space where you put on these masks to please people, and I've had to learn the hard way that you cannot please everybody. And if you are in a role and they see you in a role, they will project onto you what the expectations are, but those expectations might not be yours. So you end up frustrated. Okay. So,
0: yes.
1: But then how do you get, you know, you're awfully successful. You've grown teams. You have lifted people's careers above stations that they never thought. That's what you're known for. People know you for that. But, you know, how do we get more adults to see it that way? I have three young people myself, and I watch them now, and watching them, you know, get into their late teens and young adulthood. And we have a group chat that we maintain. So all of our issues and problems for all five of us in the family are filtered through this. We always stay on top of what's going on. But I sense that the younger generation is starting to sense that those of us in positions, we just don't understand them. But it's increasingly important that adults reach back and lift them up. How do you encourage more adults to see the value in these young people and to lift them to where they were? We're so busy sometimes that we forget that we were once where they are today.
0: Yeah, you're so right. And what we had to do, Sonia and I, we had to go back and tell our kids the failures that we've had, because all our kids saw was a smooth track, right? Everything for our kids was just smooth until they got to college and they realized, oh, the family I grew up in may not be the family everybody else grows up in.
1: Right.
0: And they're like, you guys, and our kids are like, you guys probably did us a disservice not letting us see the bumps and bruises. I said, well, you know what? We may have. But let us share some of those things with you. Here's some of the things that we've done. Here's the time you don't recall because you're too little that we had to decide between car payment or light payment. They're like, yeah, we never knew that. I go, yeah, you guys just reap the benefits and you think this is just a full slope up. But now you need to have resiliency. So I think as adults, we need to go tell people about our failures.
1: Yeah.
0: Right? And of course, it's got to be age appropriate, but you can tell kids about their failure. I tell my kids, you guys think you've done some great things? On the bad side of the ledger, you haven't. Let me tell you. If you're going to really do something bad, here's how you do it really bad.
1: Right.
0: And they're like, oh, my gosh.
1: Yeah.
0: You know, my dad had the same conversations with me. He's had the same conversations with my kids. It's like, what you guys see is what God is finishing. But here's what the process looks like. And it's full of potholes. It's full of glass. It's full of mistakes. And all I'm trying to do is pray for you each and every day that you survive it and you are resilient and you thank God. Because here's some of the potholes. And they're seeing it for themselves. And they're like, yeah, I went through that. Yep, I did that, I did that. They're like, well, but you don't look like it. I go, of course I don't look like what I've been through. I said, but that's only the grace of God. That's the song. Mm-hmm. So there you go. But for us as adults, it gets back to servant leadership. We need to be focused on helping others. And when others do well, then we would do well. So, for instance, I know at work, if I can get five people promoted, there's five people that are going to say, you know what, Richard helped me, and if he ever needs anything, I'm going to help him because that time will come. So I can get problems solved inside of a 220,000-person operation, which is Bank of America, because I've helped a ton of people over the last 34 years. And some of these folks have risen way above my grade level, and they can hire me now, and they would. All I got to do is I'll never be without a job because of the people that I've helped.
1: Wow. Wow. I never thought about it that way. But, you know, that's why I'm so humbled you're on the show with me today. You know, your words of wisdom. You know, I've had time to spend with you on the board of the Park Property Management, and you don't know this, but I watch you from a distance in terms of how you identify problems and how you pivot to solutions, or at least empower people to think about the solutions. That's always been interesting to me. We have about 9 minutes left, and what I do with all of my guests, and sometimes some will say to me, well, Gerald, I don't see myself as an inspirational person, but I know you well, and you and your wife Sonia are two of the most inspiring people that I have run across in the last 20 to 25 years. And just wanted to leave some time for you to share some words of encouragement and inspiration with our audience. And, you know, we're going through a tumultuous post-election cycle. This nation is split, in my mind. As a person of color, I have some questions as to how it's so close and what we're dealing with, but I have a whole theory on that for myself. That's for another that's for another day and time. But what words of inspiration and encouragement could you leave us with as we move to a close?
0: No, I appreciate that, Gerald. Given the time that we're in and the nation being split, it's not unusual, right? This isn't unusual. If you think about the Civil War, you want to talk about a nation split. The nation was split. But here's what I kept telling people in 2016. You know, people, we were split then. I said, the sun will come up tomorrow, and we will have to go back to our jobs, our families, and our routines. So 2020 comes, November 3rd comes, the 4th, 5th, 6th. And I was like, same thing. Sun will come up, and we got to get back to our jobs, our family, and our routines. What does that mean? That if you still have a breath, there is a purpose that you need to fulfill, whether that's at your job, with your family, or things that God has put into you, right? So God puts dreams in our hearts to show us how great we can be, but actually it's how great He can be. So for me, I haven't sweated the election. I voted early. My wife actually ran for an office. She didn't get the office this time. So I had a personal, even more personal, reason to get to this election time. And now we're working together to figure out her next plan, which she'll run again. And so with this separation, with COVID, with the police brutality, with this unrest that's going on, it's driven me more to focus on God. Because like I said in 2016, I told the bishop this, I go, if we're not praying for our country now, when will we pray for our country and our leaders?
1: Wow.
0: And I will reiterate that. If we are not praying for our country now, when will we do it? Because God says, pray for our country and our leaders. So if it hasn't driven you to your knees, what else needs to happen?
1: Right.
0: We know as black people, even my own neighborhood, I go meet the cops. So I am not a victim of their brutality in my own neighborhood. I've taken my kids to the police station, which is less than a mile away, so they know these are the cars that stay at my house. People go, well, we shouldn't have to do that. You're right, we shouldn't, but I don't want any mistakes.
1: Right.
0: And so I pray that God will protect us, but there's things that we can do, which is step out of ourselves and help others. Step out of ourselves and help others. Get the help that we need. There's a lot of things going on around mental health. And so me and my family, we've gone to family counseling. Oh, my gosh, family counseling has been fantastic. I can tell the kids exactly what I want to tell them, and there's a counselor there. So it was great for me, right? I'm like, and oh, by the way, when you were younger, boom, boom, boom, boom, boom. So don't shy away, right? Don't shy away from getting help. And we actually have a black counselor, and there needs to be more black counselors. But this time, if no other time, we have the time to study the word. That's what you're into. It happens to be what I'm into. We have the time to spend with our families, because two of our adult kids are living here with us during COVID. And my daughter, she moved out because she's like, I'm not going to be the little one again. So she only moved a mile away. So all of our kids are here, 29, 27, and 23. And so we all get together. And I tell people, we are a COVID-ready family. Mm. So us coming together has just made us stronger and our faith stronger. And God's provided for us. And I know God is providing for everyone in different ways. And so my daughter was without a job, right? And I'll tell you this, she was without a job. And I said, well, go apply and let me know what companies you applied for. So she applied to 20 jobs, and there were five companies where I had friends that were executives. So lo and behold, she's had like 12 interviews, right? Mm-hmm. And she's like, how'd this happen? I go, well, see this guy? I worked with him. He worked with me. She worked with me. I worked with them. And they know that you come from our family, so they want to help. And this is what this is all about. This is about helping others. So when you need something, they will help you if they can. Wow. And the key piece is we all want to be great. We all want to be great. But the question is, great in whose eyes? Is it man's eyes or is it God's eyes? Mm-hmm. And there's a book. I'll tell you, if you're interested, if you haven't read it. So Good to Great in God's Eyes by Chip Ingram. 10 practices that great Christians have in common. And I would say, Christian or not, it's a great book to read, because these practices will put you in the right mindset that no matter what happens externally, that internally, you'll continue to move forward. And that's the only thing we have control over, is the decision to move forward. And so that's what I've always tried to do. And I got times that I'm sad. I got times that I'm mad. I have all those times. But then I have to go, Richard, your responsibility is to move forward. And so that's what we try to get done. Just keep moving forward.
1: Wow. Well, that is awesome, Richard. I know this is going to be one of the top viewed podcasts that I've had thus far. And it just underscores one of the reasons why I'm so humbled that you joined us today. Your words of wisdom and your story is extremely powerful, and I'm so gracious and grateful that you joined us. Well, ladies and gentlemen, you just heard from my good friend and colleague, Richard Nichols, a man that I've come to respect and come to cherish his advice, his wisdom, his counsel. He counsels me on a whole host of issues around my career and things that I'm getting ready to do. So I'm hoping and praying that some of the words that he has shared today resonates with you, and that you will go out yourself and go have some fun. And with that, it concludes our episode of It's Easy Son for this week. And I want to thank Mr. Nichols again for joining us. And until next week, remember, it's easy, son. Quit making things difficult. And we'll be back next week. Peace and blessings. Take care. Bye-bye.
2: I want to use as a subject from which to preach this morning a very familiar subject, and it is familiar to you because I have preached from this subject twice before, to my knowing, in this pulpit. I try to make it something of a custom or tradition to preach from this passage of Scripture at least once a year, adding new insights that I develop along the way out of new experiences as I give these messages. Although the content is the same, new insights and new experiences naturally make for new illustrations. So I want to turn your attention to this subject, loving your enemies. It's so basic to me because it is a part of my basic philosophical and theological orientation, the whole idea of love, the whole philosophy of love. In the fifth chapter of the Gospel as recorded by Saint Matthew, we read these very arresting words flowing from the lips of our Lord and Master. Ye have heard that it hath been said, thou shalt love thy neighbor and hate thine enemy. But I say unto you, love your enemies, bless them that curse you, do good to them that hate you, and pray for them that despitefully use you, that ye may be the children of your Father, which is in heaven. Certainly these are great words, words lifted to cosmic proportions. And over the centuries, many persons have argued that this is an extremely difficult command. Many would go so far as to say that it just isn't possible to move out into the actual practice of this glorious command. They would go on to say that this is just additional proof that Jesus was an impractical idealist who never quite came down to earth. And so the arguments abound. But far from being an impractical idealist, Jesus has become the practical realist. And the words of this text glitter in our eyes with a new urgency. Far from being the pious injunction of a utopian dreamer, this command is an absolute necessity for the survival of our civilization. Yes, it is love that will save our world and our civilization. Love even for enemies. Now let me hasten to say that Jesus was very serious when he gave this command. He wasn't playing. He realized that it's hard to love your enemies. He realized that it's difficult to love those persons who seek to defeat you, those persons who say evil things about you. He realized that it was painfully hard, pressingly hard. But he wasn't playing. And we cannot dismiss this passage as just another example of Oriental hyperbole, just a sort of exaggeration to get over the point. This is a basic philosophy of all that we hear coming from the lips of our Master. Because Jesus wasn't playing, because he was serious, we have the Christian and moral responsibility to seek to discover the meaning of these words and to discover how we can live out this command and why we should live by this command. Now first, let us deal with this question, which is the practical question. How do you go about loving your enemies? I think the first thing is this. In order to love your enemies, you must begin by analyzing self. Now, I'm sure that seems strange to you that I start out telling you this morning that you love your enemies by beginning with a look at self. But it seems to me that that is the first and foremost way to come to an adequate discovery to the how of this situation. Now, I'm aware of the fact that some people will not like you, not because of something you have done to them, but just they just won't like you. I'm quite aware of that. Some people aren't going to like the way you walk. Some people aren't going to like the way you talk. Some people aren't going to like you because you can do your job better than they can do theirs. Some people aren't going to like you because other people like you, because you're popular, and because you're well-liked. They aren't going to like you. Some people aren't going to like you because your hair is a little shorter than theirs, or your hair is a little longer than theirs. Some people aren't going to like you because your skin is a little brighter than theirs. Others aren't going to like you because your skin is a little darker than theirs. So that some people aren't going to like you. They're going to dislike you not because of something that you've done to them, but because of various jealous reactions and other reactions that are so prevalent in human nature. But after looking at these things and admitting these things, we must face the fact that an individual might dislike us because of something that we've done deep down in the past, some personality attribute that we possess, something that we've done deep down in the past and we've forgotten about it, but it was that something that aroused the hate response within the individual. That is why I say begin with yourself. There might be something within you that arouses the tragic hate response in the other individual. This is true in our international struggle. We look at the struggle, the ideological struggle between communism on the one hand and democracy on the other. And we see the struggle between America and Russia. Now, certainly, we can never give our allegiance to the Russian way of life, to the communistic way of life, because communism is based on an ethical relativism and a metaphysical materialism that no Christian can accept. When we look at the methods of communism, a philosophy where somehow the end justifies the means, we cannot accept that because we believe as Christians that the end is pre-existent in the means. But in spite of all of the weaknesses and evils inherent in communism, we must at the same time see the weaknesses and evils within democracy. Democracy is the greatest form of government, to my mind, that man has ever conceived. But the weakness is that we have never practiced it. Isn't it true that we have often taken necessities from the masses to give luxuries to the classes? Isn't it true that we have often, in our democracy, trampled over individuals and races with the iron feet of oppression? Isn't it true that through our Western powers we have perpetuated colonialism and imperialism? And all of these things must be taken under consideration as we look at Russia. We must face the fact that the rhythmic beat of the deep rumblings of discontent from Asia and Africa is at bottom a revolt against the imperialism and colonialism perpetuated by Western civilization all these many years. The success of communism in the world today is due to the failure of democracy to live up to the noble ideals and principles inherent in its system. And this is what Jesus means when he said, "How is it that you can see the mote in your brother's eye and not see the beam in your own eye?" Or to put it in Moffat's translation, "How is it that you see the splinter in your brother's eye and fail to see the plank in your own eye?" This is one of the tragedies of human nature. So we begin to love our enemies and love those persons that hate us, whether in collective life or individual life, by looking at ourselves. A second thing that an individual must do in seeking to love his enemy is to discover the element of good in his enemy. And every time you begin to hate that person and think of hating that person, realize that there is some good there and look at those good points, which will overbalance the bad points. I've said to you on many occasions that each of us is something of a schizophrenic personality. We are split up and divided against ourselves. And that is something of a civil war going on within all of our lives. That is a recalcitrant south of our soul revolting against the north of our soul. And that is this continual struggle within the very structure of every individual life. That is something within all of us that causes us to cry out with Ovid, the Latin poet, I see and approve the better things of life, but the evil things I do. That is something within all of us that causes us to cry out with Plato that the human personality is like a charioteer with two headstrong horses, each wanting to go in different directions. That is something within each of us that causes us to cry out with Goethe, that is enough stuff in me to make both a gentleman and a rogue. That is something within each of us that causes us to cry out with Apostle Paul, I see and approve the better things of life, but the evil things I do. So somehow the isness of our present natures is out of harmony with the eternal oughtness that forever confronts us. And this simply means this, that within the best of us there is some evil, and within the worst of us there is some good. When we come to see this, we take a different attitude toward individuals. The person who hates you most has some good in him. Even the nation that hates you most has some good in it. Even the race that hates you most has some good in it. And when you come to the point that you look in the face of every man and see deep down within him what religion calls the image of God, you begin to love him in spite of, no matter what he does, you see God's image there, and that is an element of goodness that he can never slough off. Discover the element of good in your enemy, and as you seek to hate him, find the center of goodness and place your attention there, and you will take a new attitude. Another way that you love your enemy is this. When the opportunity presents itself for you to defeat your enemy, that is the time that you must not do it. There will come a time, in many instances, when the person who hates you most, the person who has misused you most, the person who has gossiped about you most, the person who has spread false rumors about you most, there will come a time when you will have an opportunity to defeat that person. It might be in terms of a recommendation for a job. It might be in terms of helping that person to make some move in life. That's the time you must do it. That is the meaning of love. In the final analysis, love is not this sentimental something that we talk about. It is not merely an emotional something. Love is creative, understanding, goodwill for all men. It is a refusal to defeat any individual. When you rise to the level of love of its great beauty and power, you seek only to defeat evil systems. Individuals who happen to be caught up in that system you love, but you seek to defeat the system. The Greek language, as I've said so often before, is very powerful at this point. It comes to our aid beautifully and giving us the real meaning and depths of the whole philosophy of love. And I think it is quite apropos at this point, Well, you see, the Greek language has three words for love, interestingly enough. It talks about love as eros. That's one word for love. Eros is a sort of aesthetic love. Plato talks about it a great deal in his dialogues, a sort of yearning of the soul for the realm of the gods. It has come to us to be a sort of romantic love. Though it's a beautiful love, everybody has experienced eros in all of its beauty when you find some individual that is attractive to you and that you pour out all of your life and your love on that individual. That is eros, you see, and it's a powerful, beautiful love that is given to us through all of the beauty of literature we read about it. Then the Greek language talks about philia, and that's another type of love that's also beautiful. It is a sort of intimate affection between personal friends. This is the type of love that you have for those persons that you're friendly with, your intimate friends, people that you call on the telephone and you go by to have dinner with, and your roommate in college, and that type of thing. It's a sort of reciprocal love. On this level, you like a person because that person likes you. You love on this level because you are loved. You love on this level because there's something about the person you love that is likable to you. This, too, is a beautiful love. You can communicate with the person. You have certain things in common. You like to do things together. This is philia. The Greek language comes out with another word for love. It is the word agape. And agape is more than eros. Agape is more than philia. Agape is something of the understanding, creative, redemptive goodwill for all men. It is a love that seeks nothing in return. It is an overflowing love. It's what theologians would call the love of God working in the lives of men. And when you rise to love on this level, you begin to love men not because they are likable, but because God loves them. You look at every man and you love him because you know God loves him, and he might be the worst person you've ever seen. And this is what Jesus means, I think, in this very passage when he says, love your enemy, and it's significant that he does not say like your enemy. Like is a sentimental something, an affectionate something. There are a lot of people that I find it difficult to like. I don't like what they do to me. I don't like what they say about me and other people. I don't like their attitudes. I don't like some of the things they're doing. I don't like them. But Jesus said, love them. And love is greater than like. Love is understanding, redemptive, goodwill for all men, so that you love everybody because God loves them. You refuse to do anything that will defeat an individual because you have agape in your soul. Here you come to the point that you love the individual who does the evil deed while hating the deed that the person does. This is what Jesus means. When he says love your enemy, this is the way to do it. When the opportunity presents itself, you to defeat your enemy, you must not do it. Now for the few moments left, let us move from the practical how to the theoretical why. It's not only necessary to know how to go about loving your enemies, but also to go down into the question of why we should love our enemies. I think the first reason that we should love our enemies, and I think this was at the very center of Jesus' thinking, is this, that hate for hate only intensifies the existence of hate and evil in the universe. If I hit you and you hit me and I hit you back and you hit me back and go on, you see, that goes on ad infinitum. It just never ends. Somewhere, somebody must have a little sense, and that's the strong person. The strong person is the person who can cut off the chain of hate, the chain of evil. And that is the tragedy of hate, that it doesn't cut it off. It only intensifies the existence of hate and evil in the universe. Somebody must have religion enough and morality enough to cut it off and inject within the very structure of the universe that strong, powerful element of love. I think I mentioned before that some time ago, my brother and I were driving one evening to Chattanooga, Tennessee, from Atlanta. He was driving the car. And for some reason, the drivers were very discourteous that night. They didn't dim their lights. Hardly any driver that passed by dimmed his lights. And I remember very vividly, my brother A.D. looked over and in a tone of anger said, "I know what I'm going to do. The next car that comes along here and refuses to dim the lights, I'm going to fail to dim mine and pour them on in all of their power." And I looked at him right quick and said, "Oh, no. Don't do that. There'll be too much light on this highway. It will end up in mutual destruction for all. Somebody got to have some sense on this highway. Somebody must have sense enough to dim the lights. That is the trouble, isn't it? But as all of the civilizations of the world move up the highway of history, so many civilizations have looked at other civilizations that refuse to dim the lights. And they decided to refuse to dim theirs. And Toynbee tells that out of the 22 civilizations that have risen up, all but about 7 have found themselves in the junk heap of destruction. It is because civilizations fail to have sense enough to dim the lights. And if somebody doesn't have sense enough to turn on the dim and beautiful and powerful lights of love in this world, the whole of our civilization will be plunged into the abyss of destruction, and we will all end up destroyed because nobody had any sense on the highway of history. Somewhere, somebody must have some sense. Men must see that force begets force, hate begets hate, toughness begets toughness, and it is all a descending spiral, ultimately ending in destruction for all and everybody. Somebody must have sense enough and morality enough to cut off the chain of hate and the chain of evil in the universe. And you do that by love. That's another reason why you should love your enemies. And that is because hate distorts the personality of the hater. We usually think of what hate does for the individual hated, or the individuals hated, or the groups hated. But it is even more tragic, it is even more ruinous and injurious to the individual who hates. You just begin hating somebody, and you will begin to do irrational things. You can't see straight when you hate. You can't walk straight when you hate. You can't stand upright. Your vision is distorted. That is nothing more tragic than to see an individual whose heart is filled with hate. He comes to the point that he becomes a pathological case. For the person who hates, you can stand up and see a person, and that person can be beautiful, and you will call them ugly. For the person who hates, the beautiful becomes ugly, and the ugly becomes beautiful. For the person who hates, the good becomes bad and the bad becomes good. For the person who hates, the true becomes false and the false becomes true. That's what hate does. You can't see right. The center of objectivity is lost. Hate destroys the very structure of the personality of the hater. And this is why Jesus says hate.
3: This recording is briefly interrupted at this point.
2: That you want to be integrated with yourself, and the way to be integrated with yourself is be sure that you meet every situation of life with an abounding love. Never hate. Because it ends up in tragic, neurotic responses. Psychologists and psychiatrists are telling us today that the more we hate, the more we develop guilt feelings, and we begin to subconsciously repress or consciously suppress certain emotions, and they all stack up in our subconscious cells and make for tragic neurotic responses. And may this not be the neuroses of many individuals as they confront life, that is an element of hate there. And modern psychology is calling on us now to love. But long before modern psychology came into being, The world's greatest psychologist who walked around the hills of Galilee told us to love. He looked at men and said, love your enemies, don't hate anybody. It's not enough just to hate your friends because, to love your friends, but because when you start hating anybody, it destroys the very center of your creative response to life and the universe. So love everybody. Hate at any point is a cancer that gnaws away the very vital center of your life and your existence. It is like corroding acid that eats away the best and the objective center of your life. So Jesus says, love. Because hate destroys the hater as well as the hated. Now that is the final reason I think that Jesus says, love your enemies. It is this. That love has within it a redemptive power. And that is a power there that eventually transforms individuals. That's why Jesus says, love your enemies. Because if you hate your enemies, you have no way to redeem and to transform your enemies. But if you love your enemies, you will discover that at the very root of love is the power of redemption. You just keep loving people and keep loving them, even though they are mistreating you. Here's a person who is a neighbor, and this person is doing something wrong to you, and all of that. Just keep being friendly to that person. Keep loving them. Don't do anything to embarrass them. Just keep loving them, and they can't stand it too long. Oh, they react in many ways in the beginning. They react with bitterness because they are mad because you love them like that. They react with guilt feelings, and sometimes they'll hate you a little more at that transition period. But just keep loving. And by the power of your love, they will break down under the load. That's love, you see. It is redemptive. And this is why Jesus says love. There's something about love that builds up. And it's creative. There is something about hate that tears down and is destructive. So love your enemies. I think one of the best examples of this, we all remember the great president of this United States, Abraham Lincoln. These United States, rather. You remember when Abraham Lincoln was running for president of the United States, there was a man who ran all around the country talking about Lincoln. He said a lot of bad things about Lincoln, a lot of unkind things. And sometimes he would get to the point that he would even talk about his looks, saying, you don't want a tall, lanky, ignorant man like this as the President of the United States. He went on and on and on and went around with that type of attitude and wrote about it. Finally, one day, Abraham Lincoln was elected President of the United States. And if you read the great biography of Lincoln, if you read the great works about him, you will discover that as every president comes to the point, he came to the point of having to choose a cabinet. And then came the time for him to choose a Secretary of War. He looked across the nation and decided to choose a man by the name of Mr. Stanton. And when Abraham Lincoln stood around his advisors and mentioned this fact, they said to him, Mr. Lincoln, are you a fool? Do you know what Mr. Stanton has been saying about you? Do you know what he has done, tried to do to you? Do you know that he has tried to defeat you on every hand? Do you know that, Mr. Lincoln? Did you read all of those derogatory statements that he made about you? And Abraham Lincoln stood before the advisors around him and said, oh yes, I know about it, I read about it, I've heard him myself. But after looking over the country, I find that he is the best man for the job. Mr. Stanton did become Secretary of War, and a few months later, Abraham Lincoln was assassinated. And if you go to Washington, you will discover that one of the greatest words, statements ever made about Abraham Lincoln was made about this man, Stanton. And as Abraham Lincoln came to the end of his life, Stanton stood up and said, now he belongs to the ages. He made a beautiful statement concerning the character and the stature of this man. If Abraham Lincoln had hated Stanton, if Abraham Lincoln had answered everything Stanton said, Abraham Lincoln would have not transformed and redeemed Stanton. Stanton would have gone to his grave hating Lincoln, and Lincoln would have gone to Stanton. Stanton would have gone to his grave hating Lincoln, and Lincoln would have gone to his grave hating Stanton. But through

0: But Jesus comes to us and says, this isn't the way. And oh, this morning, as I think of the fact that our world is in transition now, our whole world is facing a revolution. Our nation is facing a revolution. One of the things that concerns me most is that in the midst of the revolution of the world, in the midst of the revolution of this nation, that we will discover the meaning of Jesus' words. History, unfortunately, leaves some people oppressed and some people oppressors. And there are three ways that individuals who are oppressed can deal with their oppression. One of them is to rise up against their oppressors with physical violence and corroding hatred. Oh, this isn't the way. For the danger and the weakness of this method is its futility. Violence creates many more social problems than it solves. I said in so many instances that as a Negro in particular and colored peoples all over the world struggle for freedom, if they succumb to the temptation of using violence in that struggle, unborn generations will be the recipients of a long and desolate night of bitterness. And our chief legacy to the future will be an endless reign of meaningless chaos. Violence isn't the way. Another way is to acquiesce and to give in, to resign yourself to the oppression. Some people do that. They discover the difficulties of the wilderness moving into the promised land, and they would rather go back to the flesh pots of Egypt because it's difficult to get into the promised land, and so they resign themselves to the fate of oppression. They somehow acquiesce to this thing. That too isn't the way, because non-cooperation with evil is as much a moral obligation as is cooperation with good. That is another way. That is through organized mass non-violent resistance based on the principle of love. It seems to me that this is the only way as our eyes look to the future. As we look out across the years and across the generations, let us develop and move right here. We must discover the power of love, the power, the redemptive power of love. And when we discover that, we will be able to make of this old world a new world. We will be able to make men better. Love is the only way. Jesus discovered that. Not only did Jesus discover it, even great military leaders discovered that. One day as Napoleon came toward the end of his career, looked back across the years, the great Napoleon that at a very early age had all but conquered the world. He was not stopped until he moved out to the Battle of Leipzig and then to Waterloo. But that same Napoleon one day stood back and looked across the years and said, Alexander, Caesar, Charlemagne, and I have built great empires. But upon what did they depend? They depended upon force. But long ago, Jesus started an empire that depended on love. And even to this day, millions will die for him. Yes, I can see Jesus walking around the hills and the valleys of Palestine. I can see him looking out at the Roman Empire with all of her fascinating and intricate military machinery. In the midst of that, I can hear him saying, I will not use this method. Neither will I hate the Roman Empire.
1: This recording is briefly interrupted at this point.
0: And just start marching. And I'm proud to stand here in Dexter this morning and say that that army is still marching. It grew up from a group of 11 or 12 men to more than 700 million today because of the power and influence of the personality of this Christ. He was able to split history into A.D. and B.C. Because of his power, he was able to shake the hinges from the gates of the Roman Empire. And all around the world this morning, we can hear the glad echo of heaven ring, Jesus shall reign wherever some doth his successive journeys run.

0: from shore to shore. The moon shall wane and wax no more. We can hear another chorus singing, all hail the power of Jesus' name. We can hear another chorus singing, hallelujah, hallelujah. He's King of kings and Lord of lords. Hallelujah, hallelujah. We can hear another choir singing, in Christ there is no east or west, in him no north or south, but one great fellowship of love throughout the whole wide world. This is the only way. And our civilization must discover that. Individuals must discover that as they deal with other individuals. That is a little tree planted on a little hill, and on that tree hangs the most influential character that ever came in this world. Never feel that that tree is a meaningless drama that took place on the stages of history. Oh no, it is a telescope through which we look out into the long vista of eternity to see the love of God breaking forth into time. It is an eternal reminder to a power-drunk generation that love is on the way. It is an eternal reminder to a generation depending on nuclear and atomic energy, a generation depending on physical violence, that love is the only creative, redemptive, transforming power in the universe. So this morning, as I look into your eyes, and into the eyes of all of my brothers in Alabama and all over America and over the world, I say to you, I love you. I would rather die than hate you. And I'm foolish enough to believe that through the power of this love somewhere, men of the most recalcitrant bent will be transformed. And then we will be in God's kingdom. We will be able to matriculate into the university of eternal life because we had the power to love our enemies, to bless those persons that cursed us, to even decide to be good to those persons who hated us, and we even prayed for those persons who despitefully used us. Oh God, help us in our lives and in all of our attitudes to work out this controlling force of love and this controlling power that can solve every problem that we confront in all areas. Oh, we talk about politics. We talk about the problems facing our atomic civilization. Grant that all men will come together and discover that at the cross of Christ we will solve these problems. The international problem, the problems of atomic energy, problems of nuclear energy, yes, even the race problem. Let us join together in a great fellowship of love and bow down at the feet of Jesus. Give us this strong determination. In the name and spirit of this Christ, we pray.
1: This is Dr. Trina Coleman, host of Beyond the Classroom. Beyond the Classroom tends to serve a couple of functions. A, we appeal to the nerdiness inside people. B, we talk about the great work that our alums from HBCUs, and some of them are not from HBCUs, but we keep them anyway because they're doing good work at HBCUs, and how they go beyond their courses of study to help uplift our students at HBCUs, particularly those that are studying STEM-related disciplines. We also have special guests like today's guest, Dr. Michael Curry, who is doing his uplift in his education and his research and helping our students become scientists and also doing the entrepreneurial piece. So Dr. Michael Curry is with us today on Beyond the Classroom, and he's got a lot of great information he's going to talk about. He's going to talk about what he does. He's going to talk about what his students are working on, and he's going to tell us about his entrepreneurial pursuits. So welcome, Dr. Michael Curry, to Beyond the Classroom. Glad to have you on, and you're going to provide a lot of great information, so I can hardly wait to hear it. Let's start with you telling us about what you do in a little more detail than I just provided.
2: Okay, so let's see where I can start. First of all, I'm a small town. I was raised in a small town, so I'm a small town guy. My interest in science came from actually joining the military. I was in the United States Navy. I did nuclear submarines for a few years of my life. And from there, I got an interest in science because they had the latest in all types of technology. And I became very curious as, hey, can I do this? Mm-hmm. And so I went to school in Alabama. After being away from home for so long, my mom wanted me closer. So I'm from Mississippi, so I came back to Alabama to go to school. I went to the University of West Alabama to get my BS in chemistry and mathematics. And then I was recruited to the University of Alabama, Roll Tide. I complete my doctoral degree in analytical chemistry with a focus on material science.
1: Let me interrupt you for a minute. How far away in miles were you from your mother? I'm about to call you Dr. Mama's boy.
2: I am a Dr. Mama's boy.
1: All righty then. So continue.
2: Yes. After going to the University of Alabama, to my doctorate in analytical chemistry with a focus on material science, my advisor, we all thought that I was going to a national lab because it was obvious that I was very good at the research as a graduate student. Mm-hmm. Fortunately, I got a chance to teach and found, you know, a great love for imparting knowledge and then also taking students into the lab and showing them exactly what they can do if they harness their skills. I was actually recruited to go to Tuskegee University in 2009 by Dr. Gregory Pritchett, who was the chair of the chemistry department there at that time. And one of the things he told me was that, hey, we can really use your skills at the HBCU setting. One of the things that he was trying to do in his department was increase the number of African-American representatives there doing research and exposing the students to high-quality research. And so I went there, gave an interview, was super impressed with the students after my interview with the questions that they posed to me. And I actually said, yes, I'm coming here to do research with your students. And so that's how I ended up at Tuskegee University doing research there. My research is focused on green-based technology. I look at developing bio-based materials that are eco-friendly, that can be biodegradable and applied to plastic technology.
1: Okay, that sounds awesome. So you're talking about stuff like the disposable straws and stuff like that are being made, or?
2: Correct. So recently I was in D.C. at the EARN conference, as you guys call it. But
1: what does EARN stand for?
2: Okay, so EARN stands for Emerging Researchers National Conference on STEM.
1: Yes.
2: So I was there, and I was actually at the restaurant inside the hotel, and they gave me a straw, and it was paper.
1: Yes.
2: So I learned quickly that, okay, that in D.C., they're no longer using plastic. They're trying to get away from plastics. And I was like, wow, you know, that kind of set the realization for me that people are actually trying to now move away from this toxic substance.
1: Mm-hmm.
2: Even when I went to the store, they asked me, I was buying some items from the store, and they were saying, do you want a plastic bag or do you want a paper bag? Because for the plastic bag, you had to pay an extra charge, right? Mm-hmm. So that was another realization that set in. And so I was thinking about the invention that we just made a discovery at Tuskegee in my group was a process by which you could make plastics biodegradable. So we can make plant-based plastics that are biodegradable and eco-friendly, and then we can make petroleum-based plastics that biodegrade as a composite and then make that petroleum-based recyclable. And so now you don't have that problem anymore.
1: I'm going to ask a political question. I know that there are ways that things can be made more efficient and more environmentally friendly.
2: Mm-hmm.
1: Big energy and those companies tend to try to run interference on people that are doing good work like you to avoid having these products come to market. I know you're a scientist and you're in the lab, but has any of that impacted your work as far as getting stuff done? Because energy companies don't want us to be efficient because that cuts their bottom line.
2: Right. So, you know, as a researcher, I'm forced to start to think about things like that. And when we're doing our research, and how do we get around those roadblocks?
1: Yeah.
2: So one thing that we did in my group was instead of going against the tide, we wanted to go with the tide.
1: You gotta say tide again, right? We're not talking about the tide right
2: no,
1: now.
2: No, we're talking about the tide that rolls in through the shore.
1: Oh, no, you didn't put roll in there with the tide.
2: Okay. Right. So instead of, you know, going against, you know, what the big energy companies are going against, so we tried to develop a process that would enhance what's already out there, right? Mm-hmm. And so we look at the big plastic companies, and so we wasn't trying to disrupt what they were doing. We were trying to add to what they were actually doing. It's been very receptive so far in the industry because we've had contact from places like Patagonia. We have a meeting with them sometime this week, I think, and they're looking at how can they help us to get our products to commercialization. We had a meeting with New Composite Partners out in Wisconsin. We actually went out there when it was negative 26 degree weather.
1: What?
2: Yeah, we stepped off the plane. It was negative 26. And think about it. We're coming from
1: Alabama to negative 26. Oh, no.
2: We left 79 degree weather and stepped off the plane. It was negative 26. It was me, my COO, and my DPR. We were looking around like, oh, my God.
1: Are we still in the United States?
2: Operation Deep Freeze is on.
1: Where was that tide that was rolling in when you got rolling tide up in there?
2: Yeah, that tide had frozen. But we went out. It was a little town called Edgerton, Wisconsin. We mm-hmm. went out there, and we met with a really nice guy. His name is Ron, mm-hmm. and he's been in the industry for 25 years. Mm-hmm. And, he's helping us to move our material to USDA to get it USDA preferred so that mm-hmm. people have to start using our materials. And he's basically opened up his Rolodex to us to help us,
1: find awesome.
2: Solutions. So it's been very receptive. We haven't really, found any pushback just yet.
1: That's great. Are any of your students working with you specifically on your endeavors from an entrepreneurial standpoint?
2: So I have one student who will be coming on. So, okay. So the student name is Donald White. He's from San Francisco, California, in the Bay Area.
1: And mm-hmm. You know, you probably shouldn't have said what his name was because somebody's going to try to steal him from you.
2: But I wish him all the best. They've already been trying to steal him. His story is so unique because this young man comes from a background that says that he shouldn't be, here where he's at right now. And mm-hmm. the fact that he, triumphed all odds and made a discovery in a center. So we was part of the Center for Sustainable Nanotechnology. Mm-hmm. And Tuskegee was the HBCU in the center, right? Mm-hmm. All the other, universities was well established, like University of Illinois, Wisconsin, Northwestern, all these well established universities. But he went in, he held his own, he made a discovery, which has kind of went viral all over the world, and it's very exciting to see young men at HBCUs. Do such exciting work and make such discoveries that are vetted. Our discovery actually, when he made it, was actually kind of denied for a little bit until it was vetted at Johns Hopkins and University of Wisconsin through the center. Mm-hmm.
1: Did they ask you who you stole it from? because that sounds to me, the thing about it is when amazing things happen at HBCUs, which they've been happening since the start of HBCUs. That was where we made amazing discoveries and contributions because we couldn't make them anywhere else. I mean, there was a handful that could and did go to other schools. Right. But, as we move forward in time, and, it's almost incredulous to some people that good things can come out of HBCUs. That burns me. And it really does. But, when students like those come along or students like you and I come along,
2: right,
1: it's like we're all unicorns. And that's one of the things that, Beyond the Classroom is about, having people like you that help uplift them from our perspective. Because it takes everybody's hands to hold them up.
2: Right. It takes a village. It does take a village.
1: We need a village.
2: But I will say that, I have to give credit, and I've been in a lot of centers, Mm-hmm. And this first center where the leader of the center, who was Dr. Robert Hammers, and we call him Bob. Mm-hmm. He owns his own company called Silotronics. But mm-hmm. he actually, when the discovery was made, he actually, and we had this whole debate about, you know, who gets credit for the discovery, where, you know.
1: That was my next question.
2: How this whole IP thing rolls out. Mm-hmm. He ended up as the leader of the center and said, hey, if something is discovered at Tuskegee, it belongs to Tuskegee. Right? If something is discovered at Wisconsin, it belongs at Wisconsin. And so he showed impeccable leadership, you know, in the center, and that really, you know, impressed me a lot that he was willing to stand up and say, okay, this is how this is going to roll out.
1: Mm-hmm. That's good, because I had this conversation a couple weeks ago, but once again, it still is relevant to have in 2019. It was relevant to have in 1999, but intellectual property policies are something that need to be taken seriously. They need to be looked at. They need to be developed if they don't exist. And they need to be robust enough that you don't drive away good researchers like yourself, because you don't see value for yourself to make this awesome discovery that can change the world and be like pushed to the side. And, you know, it's like Tuskegee, the entire unit of Tuskegee developed it or discovered it.
2: Right.
1: And it's like, oh yeah, by the way, and Michael Curry, he published a couple papers on it, but you know, and a book, you know, and we might've given him a better office and $10. I mean, but you know, for real, IP properties need to be looked at holistically and individually from the standpoint of, I don't know if administration is, I don't know. I just know that it's not, and I'm not going to say across the board because I'm sure every university has different policies in place. Mm-hmm. But some of the larger universities, they do things obviously that are financially rewarding to their researchers when their researchers come and do the work. Right. And they're able to give back and, you know, acquire whatever wealth comes along with their work.
2: Right.
1: And they tend to open their wallets up a little bit wider.
2: Right.
1: To give back to the university as opposed to having a gun in their back saying, right, you know, if you want to use our stuff, here's how this is going to go. We're going to keep everything that comes out of your brain. And if you used our stapler, that means it's ours.
2: Right. And, you know, and I think, you know, at least I can say for at Tuskegee and at Stillman, where my company sits now, after interacting with the president here, but at Tuskegee, they are trying to incentivize faculty to, you know, bring those inventions forward and to trust in the university.
1: Mm-hmm.
2: Shaik Jelani, who's the dean of, you know, graduate school and the VP of research there, actually, he formulated with the rest of the administration a plan and put together where the faculty now has 50% ownership of the IP.
1: That's so great.
2: So that's kind of like incentivizing them now. We want you to go start a company with it.
1: And right, to perpetuity. That means it's theirs. They die, their kids own it.
2: Right.
1: I mean, you know, that's the way it should be. This is yours. You
2: right,
1: pay us residuals. We don't right, pay you residuals. You pay us residuals.
2: Mm-hmm.
1: Technology transfer and the management of that under the university umbrella is something that I guess you guys are a little bit farther ahead than others.
2: Actually, well, we're starting to build our tech transfer office. I mean, no, they're putting in the efforts. They're putting in the manpower to create this tech transfer office because, I mean, on one hand, you want to incentivize the faculty to go out to produce this great work and to turn into a company. And then on the other hand, now you got to be able to facilitate and, you know, them with getting this company started. And part of that is being, you know, license agreement, joint agreements,
1: mm-hmm,
2: all those things have to take place. And so one of the things that I realized quickly with my discovery, because my discovery is actually probably one of the first discoveries that's going to come out with a product from mm-hmm, since Carver. And so one of the things I realized really quickly was that they didn't train me to be an entrepreneur. They trained me to be a researcher.
1: Researcher, exactly.
2: I'm good at that. And so one of the things that I had to do was I took a page out of Obama's book when he became president. I had to surround myself with the best, with the starting five. And so,
1: an attorney.
2: Right.
1: Or two attorneys.
2: Right.
1: Patent and contract.
2: Right. And so, you know, I actually was very fortunate to bump into a guy by the name of Isaac McCoy, who's dean at Stillman College in the business department. And he actually worked for the Obama administration.
1: Hmm.
2: So he's been speed dating me on business and entrepreneurship, and I've learned so much. And one of the things I want to do is now take that back, right? Because think about it. You know, the university, we want you to become an innovator and an entrepreneur, because obviously the university benefits when you, you know, go down that path, and you as a professional and your students also benefit, but we got to start providing the necessary training. And, yes. and so that means that now we got to start becoming innovative in our classrooms.
1: Yes. So
2: how we display materials to our students, how we teach them about, you know, the science, and we got to teach them about the entrepreneurship. How do we know that we have something that's innovative, and how do we know it's commercializable, and how do we know it's going to solve this, you know, a problem in the world? So we got to start training them.
1: We need to start training them, and also it needs to be an interdisciplinary effort, because the business school needs to get involved, and the students in the business school need to get involved, and there should be patent and trademark classes in somewhere in that entrepreneurship curriculum.
2: Right.
1: And you know, one of the things I want to do is give a shout out to one of my colleagues, Dr. Jamie Valentine Miller. Yes, Jamie, you're getting a shout out. She is a PhD physicist. She works for the Patent and Trademark Office. Mm-hmm. And so having someone who can guide you, and I'm volunteering Jamie now to see if I can tap her for, you know, some of her knowledge and see if there's a way she can talk about it, because I am going to have her on Beyond the Classroom because of the work she does. Back to the IP stuff and the discoveries and doing the thing the right way, you know, there's a lot of components and moving pieces that have to fit together just right. And if you don't know, you don't know.
2: Right.
1: And you find out at the wrong time.
2: Yes.
1: You needed to know before you found out that you didn't know.
2: Right. So this should have been part of my training as a graduate student.
1: A whole lot of stuff should have been part of our training as STEM graduate students. We're not people friendly all the time. you know, there's other stuff, soft skills and also business skills, because we don't have the personality or the characteristics of those that are more savvy in general with dealing with stuff like that. We are of one mind. Let's solve problems. Solving problems is what we do. We don't think about how to take somebody else's problem and monetize it, or even take our problem after we solve it and monetize it. We're not thinking about it from a monetization standpoint. And now we don't want to be broke scientists that prove that we're smarter than everybody else, because that's basically what that's been the goal. We're smarter than I'm smarter than so and so. Really? How much is that paying you? You know, how you living? How you living? Being smart. You know, like back in the day when scholars were scholarly just because they like being scholarly and talking about stuff and creating and doing all that math and coming up with theorems and all of that, quantum physics, and where's their estate? They don't have the, you know, they didn't get compensated accordingly for that work.
2: Right.
1: So now we need to start thinking on that compensation level. I'm not a rich scientist.
2: We don't have that business savvy mind going into it. That's why.
1: Yeah, and the rich ones aren't getting rich because of the scientists. They're getting rich because they got famous off of something else.
2: Right.
1: Not the science.
2: Right.
1: Fix that, Michael. You gonna fix all that? Fix that.
2: I'm trying. You know, through, like I said, through my company, it sits on a HBCU campus. And
1: yes. Say it again. I don't think my listeners heard you the first time when you said that. Which campus does your company sit on?
2: It sits on Stillman College campus in Tuscaloosa, Alabama, and it's an HBCU.
1: Yes, we know that. I just want to make sure you said which one.
2: Right. Well, the president actually invited, I was actually going to go out of town, and the president invited me onto the campus because she saw my second mission, which was to interface with HBCU colleges and universities to try to make them more sustainable. Mm-hmm. And the way that, you know, we do our business. And she thought we would be a great, it would be a great match. And so far it has been an excellent match. And I'm using them, Stillman is kind of like the prototype. Mm-hmm. I've also started to interface with their courses. For instance, I interface with the art course. And so, you know that show called So You Think You Can Dance?
1: Yes.
2: So
1: we came up with this idea. I cannot. So can you?
2: Oh, yes, I can dance very well.
1: Oh, Lord. They taught you that in the Roll Tide, huh? You can roll the tide. Okay. No.
2: So you think you can dance.
1: That's where you left off. Okay. Right.
2: So You Think You Can Dance. And we came up with this title, So You Think You Can Design. And the art students are now, so I brought them in. I gave them a lecture on 3D printing and mm-hmm. a little stuff. And now, so they're going back. They're using CAD files to design something for the alumni.
1: Right? Okay.
2: It's really nice. And it's going to be 3D printed by my company. And then I tasked the business department to now they have to market the design. So they're interfacing with the art department and my company. And mm-hmm. so now I'm going to go to the science department and say, okay, now how can you make it better? How can you make it more, you know, colorful, more interesting, you know, mm-hmm. so that the alumni would want to purchase it, right? And so kind of interfacing with all those disciplines, giving them, mm-hmm. you know, that innovation piece that they're missing so that they can see that, okay, this goes beyond, you know, the typical classroom.
1: Yes, I like this. Lit it right on in.
2: But, yeah, right. You go beyond the typical classroom and provide them, you know, to see the bigger concept. Because mm-hmm. one thing that I pride my advisor when I was a graduate student on, even though we was focused on our research, he always made us look at the bigger concept, right? Mm-hmm. So why are we doing this? Actually, are we trying to solve a problem? Is this fundamental research or is this research that we're trying to actually solve a problem?
1: Apply research, right.
2: Mm-hmm. And so, you know, I credit him for that. Being able to give me that, you know, that view of things. And so now I just apply it to my classes, right?
1: That's great.
2: Tuskegee, you know, I always try to, when I teach, I always try to provide real world examples and not only just real world example. Now, where is this being used at currently to mm-hmm. Provide some innovation for you?
1: Okay. And mm-hmm. one of the other things that while you were discussing how the process worked there is the fact that I thought about the collaborative efforts that the students have to work together. So they have to be able to speak each other's language at some level. They don't have to be experts in everybody's field, but they have to be able to work together.
2: Right.
1: And that gives them real life skills moving forward. Mm-hmm. And that also probably helps the science students a little bit so that they can kind of get to a point where they can explain their work to other people that are not knowledgeable about it.
2: Right.
1: And that's one of the exercises that I try to do when I'm interfacing with a group of undergraduate students that are doing research, like right. the research you're doing. Right. I'm like, okay, first of all, I know nobody in your family understands what you do.
2: Right.
1: So I know that already. Right. Been there, done that. Your project that you're working on, especially if I'm at a conference like EARN, mm-hmm. and they're standing there next to their nice posters and they're like, I know all of this stuff on this poster, all these graphs, charts mm-hmm. and all of that. I'm like, okay, explain to me the title of your research in terms that a regular person can relate to that have never seen any of this stuff before. Tell me what this means. And they struggle hard. I'm like, you can't use the word doping, you know, like if doping is in the title or something, you got to explain what that is right. to somebody. What is doping? Because they think it's somebody, you know, take steroids or something, you know, explain what doping is or whatever the term is that, you know, just rolls off their tongue when they're talking to their colleagues. And right. That's part of being a professor, as you know.
2: Right.
1: Because when I was teaching general physics and calculus-based physics, astronomy, whatever it was that I was teaching, you have to break it down to them into terms they can relate to. You got to break it down. And you have to be able to do it on the spot and be able to explain a concept in like regular terms.
2: Right.
1: So, yeah, that sounds like a great mix to be able to have those types of programs, I'm going to get back on track now, where the students are working together with different disciplines. So mm-hmm. the material students have to let the business students know what the product does, how it does it. Mm-hmm. So when they start doing a marketing effort or whatever, or if they're doing the IP side of it, then they know what they're working with, as right. opposed to just being words on the page.
2: Right.
1: So that's right. pretty cool.
2: Yes. That's
1: pretty cool. Has anybody crossed over from business into science?
2: Well, we just started, so I'm not sure how.
1: So they're banging on. They'll be banging on your door soon. We don't want to do business anymore. We want to do materials. No, they won't. I'm just messing. They should be. But you will probably. Your program sounds so innovative that recruitment should not be a problem, because people want to try to make their ideas come to life.
2: Right. Well, actually, you know, ever since I've been here on the campus, so I've been here a little over probably a month and a half now, and I've seen students walking by, you know, seeing like, oh, wow.
1: You have toys.
2: What is this? I'm like, this is a 3D printer. Mm-hmm. So they come by and they're very interested, and I'm like, yeah, I'll be interfacing with your class soon. And they're like excited. They can't wait, right? It's like mm-hmm. new, you know, what is this going to entail? And so it's very exciting for me, because I get to share my work and I get to share, you know, my passion, but I get to share it in a way, like you say, that's understandable to the students. So often, you know, we as professors, we go into the classroom and we forget that we're talking to students who probably just came out of high school, who's used to their mother taking care of them, or, you know, who's not really had much to do on their own. As far as, you know, trying to get themselves ready to master a concept or master, you know, or tackle some problem that they're going to have to solve. And so, like you said, we really got to start to change the way that we actually approach our students and trying to educate them. I give you one example in a class that I always use when we're talking about covalent bonding. Students always get confused on how this works. So I tell them, I said, listen, can we just talk about money for an instance? And they'd be like, money? I was like, yeah, just bear with me. And so we talk about, you know, money in bank accounts, and when you're sharing a bank account, who does the money belong to? And they go, oh, okay, so you mean if I have $6 in my account and I share account with somebody who has $2, I have access to $8, but I only have $6 that belongs to me. I'm like, correct. That's covalent bonding. Right? Like, wait a minute, so you're saying that this belongs to this? I'm like, yes. It's like, oh, I get it now, right?
1: That's
2: and so
1: great.
2: We think that it's so petty. Like when I first started, you're thinking, why should I lower myself to explain, because that's so petty. But it is the petty stuff that actually gets students knowledge going, get them thinking and get them, you know, turned on to science.
1: Well, science is so visual. I mean, the math is there, but you have to visualize it first. And that's one of the things that I enjoyed about studying quantum theory, mm-hmm. is that I could see in my mind what was happening, and I could see what the possibilities and the probabilities and all of those things. And it was just fun to me to look at it and try to do that process in my brain. And I know there's a term for it. So they use it on TV now with all these genius doctors and stuff, and they have all these models and holographic stuff going on around their heads. But it's visualization, and yes. then you can figure out how to solve that problem. Mm-hmm. So that's pretty cool that you can break it down, because you have to, and then they can see for themselves what is going on. Then once you see it, you can solve it, right. which is the truth. Mm-hmm. So, dang, I want to take your class. No, I do not. I probably already take it. I have all my notes over here. I can teach a class. That would certainly be fun. I come in and get on the Zoom, and we can do a class together.
2: That would be excellent, actually.
1: I would love to do that, because it sounds like you're having so much fun.
2: I try. I just look at how I learn. When I'm having fun, I'm learning.
1: Yes.
2: So I'm pretty sure.
1: And you're teaching.
2: Right. And I'm teaching. Right. And so mm-hmm. when I'm having fun, I'm sure the students are having fun.
1: Yes.
2: Me, I hate dry lecture. I hate just going in and just dry lecture. I have to interact with my students, because so many students, one of the things I learned, my wife was an elementary teacher. And mm-hmm. watch her go through her process of how she prepared her lectures, and she takes every child into consideration. Like, mm-hmm. this child is on this level, so I got to incorporate something in for that. And so I would help her prepare, and it taught me that not everybody learns the same. You can't just go in there with a PowerPoint. You just can't go in there and go to the board. Some people have, you know, audio. You got to. There's a variety of things that goes into making a good lecture so that everybody in that room can pick up something that will allow them to progress.
1: And you have to be a good lecturer. And that's another thing that is important to me with students in presentation skills. Yes. Got to have them. I'm like, okay, if I'm in a presentation with someone and the first slide comes up after the title and it's got like, I have a dream speech on it because it got so much text up. Really? Did you put the "I have a dream speech" on this one slide? You know, stuff like that is not good. You're supposed to be speaking to the audience. The visual aids are supposed to be visual aids, not you reading from. And right. I know I'm offending somebody, but learn from what I'm telling you. Not put "I have a dream" speech on the slide. You will lose your students. I mean, especially if you're giving them stuff that's in their text that they can read on their own.
2: You know, I have one positive. I tell them, I want you to bring your text to class, but it's only when I tell you to open it. It's when I want you to open it. I said, mm-hmm. I know what's in the book. My job is to take what's in the book and break it down to simple terms. So
1: right.
2: If you go back and read, you will understand. And right. So, you know, I don't really allow my students to open their books unless I'm directing them to
1: look at something in particular. Absolutely. Right. Because if you're the subject matter expert in the room.
2: Right.
1: And you should have in the classroom mastered that material so that beyond the classroom that you happen to be back in, but in a different role, you are able to transmit and translate that information to your students in a manner that they can understand it, take it, apply it, and do something new with it, such as what you're doing now. Mm-hmm. And about to blow up and put Stillman College on the map. I mean, no, they're already on the map. They're an HBCU. I'm going to take that back. But you're going to be the drum major for how entrepreneurship and academics can coexist peacefully, hopefully. Peacefully is the operative word in that sentence. Everybody needs to be on board with the plan. And the plan, there should only be one plan, not one that they tell you about, and then the one that they discuss when you leave.
2: Well, I have to say that President Ward, who's the president of Stillman College, has been very accommodating, a very open book. She has allowed me, you know, free range on interfacing with her academics, and she's been very receptive to what I'm trying to do. And because I think that's kind of part of her goals as well, is to make her classrooms more innovative. Because mm-hmm. face it, when you have an innovative campus, mm-hmm. want to come to your campus.
1: Right.
2: They know they can learn, and they know they when they leave, they can use they have talents that they can use.
1: Right. And your hands aren't tied.
2: And my hands are not tied.
1: When it gets to a level where it's about trusting and allowing people to do what they do. Right. And not interfering with them, especially if you don't even understand what they do. You know, let you do your thing. Let right. you excite your students. Let you recruit more students because the other ones have told their colleagues or peers how awesome it is to be at Stillman and do work with you. And, you know, the model that you guys have is, you know, it's not traditional. So being able to have a non-traditional model that works, and it should be the standard, and it will be hopefully one day. But right now, I mean, I'm not mad at y'all at all. Do you do what works and set the tone for how things should be done from the scientific standpoint? And I think historically, going back to old scholars got jacked all the time for their stuff. Tesla got jacked for his stuff, you know, and I speak on it often. It's just right now, scientists are wising up. Look, you're not just going to jack me for my stuff. I won't do anything with it. You know, if I can't have it, you sure not going to have it. You know, I'm just going to keep it over here until I can find someone who is going to be more fair about how are we going to do this?
2: Mm-hmm.
1: So now that you're in an environment where it appears as though fairness is aligned right there with learning and scholarship, I mean, hey, it don't get on better than that, or does it? Is there better? What makes this better?
2: What makes this better? Okay, so there is better than this. And what makes this better is
1: what, when, getting dropped off in a limo?
2: No.
1: I'm just messing with you.
2: It's when we can take a consortium mm-hmm. of HBCUs.
1: I was thinking that, but I was scared to say it. Go ahead.
2: But that's where I'm going. So
1: mm-hmm.
2: the goal, and like I said, I'm working with the dean of business here, and we're trying to actually start an innovation center, an ideas center, right here on campus of Stillman College, where ideas flow in from HBCUs and products flow out, innovations flow out, right? And so,
1: mm-hmm.
2: and so well, I saw that.
1: you can see my face. Unfortunately, our listeners cannot. Listeners, by the way, this is Dr. Trina Coleman talking with Dr. Michael Curry here about STEM, intellectual property, the research he's doing with students at Stillman College, and how he's running a company on the campus, and how we can get our HBCUs more aligned with the reality that intellectual property tends to, most of the time, have a byproduct, which is a product, and who benefits financially, and how equity is found with that effort, and having our HBCUs become more robust about having, you know, entrepreneurship tied to science and math and, you know, STEM subjects in general. So we're going to solve this problem here on Beyond the Classroom, and then it's going to be done. Me and Dr. Curry are going to fix it. We're going to have the help of a couple other people, but we're going to, you know, at least impart some knowledge, hopefully, that will impact someone, be it a researcher or an admin or someone who works in HBCU or policymaker, that can help determine how we can move forward and how we can establish these consortiums as Dr. Curry is describing. So, Dr. Curry, how do you get these HBCUs on board that you are, you know, looking at as a cohort number one, so to speak?
2: Right.
1: How do you get cohort number one in place?
2: Right. So one of the things that, you know, we got to first do, we got to kind of change the way that we do business. All right. What I mean by that is that we always look to leadership in the administration. There are faculty leaders who lead every day.
1: Yes.
2: So that's what we got to start. We got to harness that. A good friend of mine, who just became one of my good friends, Dr. Orlando Taylor, dealing as part of CASEL. So Dr. Taylor has a NSF grant by the name of CASEL.
1: Mm-hmm.
2: And basically, CASEL stands for the Center for the Advancement of STEM Leadership. And one of the things that he actually does is go and look into the faculty rank, and he's looking for faculty leaders. And they actually cultivate those leaders on HBCU campuses. And so when he involves Stillman, the president asked me, would I be the liaison for Stillman with CASEL? And so I hosted Dr. Taylor down. And during that time, we were talking about CASEL. I explained to him what I was trying to do with my company, being sitting on the campus. And he thought that was just so amazing. And one of the things that he wished more, you know, HBCUs would get into, that he's actually was going to help me to facilitate what I'm trying to do on the campus. So using his network and his contact, because obviously he has a vast, you know, amount of networks that he can tap me into.
1: Mm-hmm. That's how Hamptonians roll.
2: Yeah.
1: Proceed.
2: Yes. And so, like I said, so, you know, and one of the things I took from him in talking to him was that, you know, we always go to administration, but there are faculty leaders out there who lead every day. They're just not in an administrative role. And so if in order for this to work, so that means that now we got to tap into those faculty leaders, right? So we got to tap into those faculty leaders to get the ball rolling, to say, hey, do you want to be a part of something, you know, much bigger? Do you want to be a part of something that's going to take your students to that next level.
1: And you. Not just the students, but both.
2: Right. Because one thing I want to be very real about is that, you know, I just sat in about last year, towards the end of last year, at a PWI where they're actually training their undergraduate STEM students about business. So their students are getting, their students are giving iCourse pitches, right?
1: Cool.
2: And they actually have a class on this, right? And they're developing these iCourse pitches for their technology. And I'm like, whoa, that was a setback for me because I'm thinking, man, HBCUs are just, they're getting left behind because, you know, we want the status quo. The status quo don't work anymore. We got to be willing to, excuse my French, but roll with the tide. we gotta roll with the tide.
1: I'm about to just disconnect. No, why? You could have said go with the flow. You could have said
2: no,
1: keep up with the times. You could have said we could. You know. Oh my goodness. Okay.
2: All right. Well, but I mean, but we seriously got to change the way we do business. And
1: yeah, we do.
2: Looking to those faculty, I mean, if we want to become more sustainable, both financially and from an educational standpoint, then that means the status quo of business as it is has to change. And
1: yes.
2: So, you know, look, and you know, what I found is that when administrators have an enormous task already to do with running the university, and so approaching them with change, they look at that as, okay, now this is more work. And then who do I got to go against to try to make this change happen? And so it becomes a way out of their time and efforts, right? And
1: right.
2: As our team, you're going to lose.
1: But, and you have those people inside there that don't want it to happen. So they're like going behind you and undoing stuff and talking about why this won't work. Even though they're nodding their head in the meeting.
2: Right.
1: They're like, yes. That sounds like a fabulous idea.
2: Right.
1: Look, we ain't doing this. This is what I want you to do. Then over here, after that, yeah, we're going to kill this initiative right now. Right. Yeah.
2: So there'd be an alternative route. So the alternative route is to get, you know, the highly skilled faculty members involved and get them, you know, sold on it. Because if you can get the faculty members involved, get them sold on it, get their students involved, and then you start to see the product of, you know, what the students are producing coming out, then I believe administration will start to, you know, move in that direction. So this first discovery that we made, I've been working on it since 2009.
1: See, that's 10 years.
2: 2017.
1: Woo! That's a long time. This is Dr. Trina Coleman, and this is Beyond the Classroom. If you're just joining us, we are talking to Dr. Michael Curry. And Dr. Michael Curry is at Stillman College, and he runs his own company, and he mentors students, teaches classes, and makes cool discoveries about biodegradable materials, particularly plastics, and finding a use for them in our day-to-day lives so that we can make the Earth a more environmentally friendly place. Now, Dr. Curry, you mentor and advise how many graduate students right now?
2: So right now in my group, I have 2 graduate students and 4 undergraduate students. Okay, so, let's back up. Let's start with the graduate students here. My group is kind of structured in an odd way. So one of the things that in my group, 2 things you have to be able to do. 1, you have to be able to do research, and then 2, you have to participate in what I call broadening your skills, and then participating, like for instance, at ERN, the Maker Showcase. So we come up with innovations that we can go and showcase at different places.
1: Mm-hmm.
2: And then that kind of immersed the graduate students and the undergraduate students together as one, right?
1: Okay.
2: So it gives the undergraduate students that feel that they belong. And then it gives the graduate students to feel that, okay, I can mentor this person because I have a relationship with them now.
1: Okay.
2: I found that works better. As far as the projects, the graduate students, yeah, they have their own separate projects, and it does go counts towards their thesis work.
1: Mm-hmm.
2: And then the undergraduate play a role in their project. So the graduate student responsibility is to mentor the undergraduate students, but they get a separate piece of the pie out of the bigger, out of the larger, you know, work. And so each undergraduate student has their own original being done, but it's under the mentorship of the person who's in charge of that project.
1: Okay. Well, that sounds great because it also gives the graduate students a head start on what being a research advisor looks like.
2: Right. So one of my students, so my students can have anywhere from, you know, from 1 to 5 undergraduate students working for them at any given time. Right now we kind of, normally my group, so in the past my group has been as large as 9 graduate students. Right now I only have 2 graduate students because I've graduated them all out pretty much and put down this new venture of entrepreneurship. So I kind of, you know, shrunk my group a little bit to give me more time to do the entrepreneurship part. So, you know, one of the things that I find that really helps the graduate student as far as getting them ready for the real world, because you know, once they go out into the real world, it's no longer, hey, Dr. Curry is Dr. Finley or Dr. White, whoever, you know, I'm graduating. And I make them plan. So I make them sit down. I say, okay, I'm giving you this student. I'm paying the student. You got to give me the value for my money. So now you got to give me 2 values. You got to give me the value for my money, and now your worker, employee, got to give me the value for my money, or I'm going to take away your employee. So you got to give me a schedule of what they're going to be doing, when you're meeting with them, when we're going to meet together, their productivity, what you expect them to have done, you know, within the next 2 weeks. So they have to sit out and make that plan.
1: Wow.
2: In the midst of them making that plan, they always come back to me and say, Dr. Curry, your job is hard.
1: Not only that, it sounds like to me, then you do employee evaluations.
2: I actually
1: I know you do.
2: Listen, I actually make them sit down and talk to the students and evaluate the student, tell them about the performance. And one of the things I try to train them is you always approach with a positive. Because if you approach with a positive, that lowers the defenses, right?
1: Exactly.
2: And you tell them what they're doing good first, because you're not in military. Military always told us what we're doing bad. Don't matter. If you do it in 2 minutes, they want it done in 1.5 minutes. I mean, that's just the way the military operates. Military. So tell the students what they're doing well, and then you telling them how to improve on what they did wrong.
1: Let's go back a little bit to the, I don't think we closed on that consortium piece that you were talking about with the entrepreneurship and building that whole infrastructure and taking your model and expanding it to get other HBCUs involved so that we can start looking at a new normal. So tell me how you envision that is happening.
2: So, you know, the way I envision it is that, you know, we got to prove that the model works, right? And I'm in the correct place to prove that the model works at Stillman College. Like I said, the president here is phenomenal. And she's open-minded, and you know, it's just not something I've ran into a lot in my career as a professional at the HBCU networks. And you know, aligning myself with the right people who can help me to move this forward, like Dr. Orlando Taylor, you know, aligning myself with the right people who can help me to move this model forward and to show that it works, right, is the key. You know, I envision maybe, you know, starting here in Alabama, you know, with schools, the HBCU network here, and then starting to expand outward towards, you know, incorporating other HBCUs, right? Right, so this young lady at the conference gave me her card. I don't have it on me now, but she was like, I explained to her what I was doing at Stillman College, and she was like, oh, sign me up, right? I want to do something like this. I just never knew how to approach it from, you know, to take it to the administration. And I'm thinking, you know, when something goes to administration, it has to, you have to already show data to show that, you know, going this way, because like you said, there's no logic in administration.
1: I'm glad you agree with me.
2: because I went to administration before and presented stuff, and
1: they looked at you like you lost your mind. Yeah,
2: they looked at me like I lost my mind. So I'm like, okay. But, you know, you're going to have the data there to support what you're trying to do to show that, hey, this is working. You know, what I would imagine was, or is, would be this story next year in college. Innovation is starting to happen. students starting to progress, products are starting to come out of the college. Mm-hmm. They're financially and, you know, educationally sound. And then, you go into another HBCU, recruiting them on, you know, starting the innovation center where, you know, like we said, we have this incubation center, this idea center where, mm-hmm. you know, ideas come in, products go out, you can get training, you know, all of the above. And then other HBCUs coming on. So it's going to have to be an inward

0: Specific department or school is different. So are you trying to align specifically just based on geography, or are you trying to find the best match for what you guys have? And also, nothing is confirmed unless you try it if it's new. So looking at the, that's the other issue that comes up. It's like people, well, I mean, not generalized. There is a fear sometimes to try something new because it's new. So, how do you get past that? Because if you don't try something new because it's new, you will never find out if it's going to be successful because you're staying in that safe zone. And the longer you stay in the safe zone, the farther behind you will be with respect to others that are trying new stuff.
1: You know, here's what I find. Having both experience at working at a PWI as a professor and at an HBCU, here's where I find the difference is. At a PWI, like you said, they don't stay in the safe zone. They're always looking for new ways to enhance their programs, enhance their research, innovativeness, enhance their student skills. At HBCUs, we stay in the safe zone by saying that this has worked for so many years. Why do we want to change it now? But we don't look outside and look at our counterparts, how they're growing. And we're saying, yes, it's still working, but you're still at the same level of students and that you were, in 1990.
0: No, you have fewer students now.
1: Oh, you have fewer students, right? You have fewer students. So yeah, it's still working for a small population, but it's not growing your population. As a matter of fact, if you look at it now statistically, and I was looking this up, I think it's like 90% of minorities are going towards PWIs now, even though HBCUs were established to address the education in minority populations. And so that was astounding to me. I'm like, wow. So we're kind of going backward.
0: Yes, we are.
1: Yes. And it sits home with me because when I ha so when I started my company and I have these students that I interact with, and so I'm trying to teach them entrepreneurship skills now. And they came to me. And so okay, so one of the things I do through my company, instead of outsourcing, I look to see if there's student talent around that I can harness to be a part of this, what I'm trying to do. And so my CAD files, I went to my students who, and I said, do you guys do CAD? And they said, oh yeah, we all do CAD. I said, okay, I want you guys to go form a group and I'm going to incorporate you guys as, part of EPM, and you're going to do my CAD file, but I'm also going to start shopping you around to other places. But at the same time, I want you to learn about entrepreneurship. The guy that I work with who represents my company, and he's going to teach you about entrepreneurship. Because I don't want to be making a decision. I want you to be making sound decisions about business. And so, but and then I told him that I want you also to come and get trained on the 3D printers, get trained on a whole bunch of other stuff, so that you'll understand what you, when you're designing a file, you can, how can you design a file if you don't know how a 3D printer works? You don't know how this system works to design, because then you'll design the file better. And the students say immediately, they sat back in their chair and they looked at me and they said, Dr. Kerr, we all just want to thank you right now. I said, I haven't done anything for you yet. They said, no. We'll let you experience all this equipment. If you're willing to go in there and read the book, go read the book. We'll let you play with it. But them
0: Yes.
1: getting that skill, man, that's the best thing that you can have, because they're going to promote other students who want to come to your university.
0: They're valuable. They come in the door valuable just by declaring that major.
1: Yes.
0: They come in the door more valuable by sticking with it the second year. And
1: Yes.
0: then when they get to the point where they're doing research and they're presenting at conferences like EARN and
1: Yeah.
0: they're doing that stuff and they're excited about it, they have value.
1: Yes.
0: And we need to figure out how to, we actually need to come up with a formula. We're going to work on this one offline.
1: Yeah.
0: How we determine what our value is as researchers, as scientists, as students of researchers, and beyond the classroom. I mean, but in the classroom, we need to help them understand how to negotiate the, the world beyond the classroom. That's how they stay in the game. But being able to say, I'm worth this, and I will take no less than that, and be confident about it, Not, oh, yeah, oh, you got.

0: us have the coolest lab. Oh, when can I start? Okay, we're going to pay you $22 a day. I don't care. You have the coolest lab. I mean, you know, but getting past that and not knowing how to negotiate your worth. That's why scientists don't make that much money. I mean, they're getting, you know, the person that manages the scientists or the people that manage the scientists makes a whole lot more money than probably the whole group combined, because scientists don't know their value dollar-wise. And just even being a faculty member, faculty don't make money. I mean, they make some money. Yeah. They don't get paid their value. When they're doing things like you are doing and other faculty members are doing around the country and, you know, mentoring students, doing cutting edge research, presenting at conferences, writing papers, writing books and all of that stuff. That's a lot of work, first of all. Second of all, is building the infrastructure that keeps the universities going. It's maintaining. I won't say it's building. It's building new infrastructure to start new projects and new initiatives such as the one you're doing. In closing, Dr. Curry, what is your best advice to give to other HBCUs so that they can start thinking about some of the things that you're doing and becoming a little more innovative about how the research is being done, how the students are being nurtured, how they will represent the university beyond the classroom?
1: So, you know, my advice, and since I've been going through this entrepreneurship training, I call it training because it's been a training experience.
0: And JT.
1: And from a faculty standpoint, would be number one, you know, look at your incentive programs. How are you incentivizing your faculty to come forth with their inventions? Because one of the things, you know, when I first made my discovery and I was thinking, you know, should I come forward with this? What's going to be the incentive for me to come forward with this? Am I going to be resistance? Are they going to be helpful? Or am I going to, you know, just waste my time? I should just move on to something else. All right. So how do you incentivize your faculty to come forward, you know, with their technology and to pursue, you know, technology? Number two, building your tech transfer office and having them in constant communication with your faculty members. Because, you know, one of the things I found out, this is not easy at all. And so just because you made an invention doesn't mean it's going to make it to the market. Because there are tech transfers, there are joint agreements. There's so much stuff that goes into, you know, getting something out to the market. You know, partnering, are you going to partner with somebody? Or are you just going to try to sell the technology? I mean, there's a whole bunch of stuff that you need to consider. And for HBCUs, it is very critical that we get our tech transfer office, you know, together, you know, rock solid. Because number one, you know, when we're collaborating with those PWIs, we need a rock solid transfer office that can communicate with them and say, no, this is our technology, right?
0: Right. And don't just believe what they're telling you. They're like, oh, yes, we're partnered up. Yes, we have your best interests at heart.
1: Right.
0: Because otherwise,
1: you know,
0: I'm telling the truth.
1: Yeah, you're telling the truth. I'm being honest with you. Otherwise, it's going to get taken. And you know, then educating your faculty on IP. Like, for instance, my very first technology, we kind of blew it because we published.
0: That's what researchers do.
1: Right. And we published, not knowing that when you publish, you have 1 year from that point to, and if you publish too much of the information, now you can't file it.
0: It's open source at that point, huh?
1: And it's first to file now. So,
0: you
1: know, so if you disclose your event somewhere and somebody go file it, there's nothing you can do about it.
0: Well, guess what? I learned something you may know already from one of my other guests. You said there's such a thing as a provisional patent. Are you familiar with that?
1: So,
0: if you don't know, you don't know.
1: Right. And I didn't know about a provisional patent until the lawyers got involved and said, hey, well, look, let's put this under provisional patent first. And so it's like $150, $200 for a provisional patent.
0: Right. He said it was $130, I do believe. So it's very cheap as opposed to going through the process. Right. Let's close this thing out, Dr. Curry. We're going to get some people's products to market. We're going to get your product there first, of course. And we're going to get some students with degrees. And we're going to uplift these HBCUs. This is a monumental task that you just laid out here, Dr. Curry.
1: Yes, but...
0: But you seem to be up to it.
1: Yeah, we got to start somewhere, right? We're going to survive. Absolutely. Too many HBCUs have, you know, failed by the wayside. And it's, you know, because...
0: Unnecessarily. Because the template is in place that's been there for the last 150 years.
1: Yes. Yes.
0: Why? Oh, my gosh.
1: Status quo. We got to break the status quo.
0: I just want to thank you for being on Beyond the Classroom. And I think that this was a very engaging conversation. And I know our listeners will love listening to us talk about this. We'll talk again, because this is something that cannot be solved in a day, but it's very relevant. And it's been a pleasure talking with you, Dr. Curry. And I look forward to many more conversations like this, and also to have you back on after you blow up and tell us how you got everything in place. You know, you have like 100 internships for students and all that under your corporate umbrella. And you're going around the country and you're doing tech transfer offices for all the HBCUs.
1: Thank you. Appreciate your invitation.
0: All right. All right. Thank you. You've been listening to Beyond the Classroom with Dr. Trina Coleman.
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the king tells us to put down our sword and to press toward our goal in love, using the weapons of nonviolence. It is fortunate for this generation that we have this Moses to lead us, and he has come to Huntsville, Alabama, to give us the message from God on high. Let us hear this evening the King.

Mr. Chairman, President Millett, and to the other distinguished platform guests, ladies and gentlemen. I don't think I can begin to tell you in words this evening how very delighted I am to be in this community and to see the warmth and the enthusiasm of your movement and the power and dynamic qualities of your leadership and the depth of your dedication and commitment to the goal of freedom and human dignity. And I can only say to you that I bid you Godspeed as you continue in this magnificent work. And I know that as a result of your labors and as a result of your struggle, you will be able to make Huntsville a better community and a better city in which to live. I certainly want to express my personal appreciation to the officers and members of the Community Service Committee for inviting me to be here. May I say, as my colleagues Wyatt Walker and Ralph Abernathy have already said, that the full resources of the Southern Christian Leadership Conference are with you in your struggle here. You have our absolute backing. You have our absolute support. We want you to know that, and we want you to feel free to call on us. That is something about a movement that can never be outlawed. You can outlaw organizations, but you can't outlaw a movement. And we want it clearly stated and clearly known that Alabama can outlaw the NAACP, it can outlaw CORE. Maybe they will try to outlaw the Southern Christian Leadership Conference. But there is a movement in the Negro community, and as Victor Hugo said some years ago, that there is nothing more powerful in all the world than an idea whose time has come. The idea whose time has come today is the idea of freedom and human dignity. Ralph Abernathy has said, we do not plan to stop until we have our freedom. And we want you to know that you have our absolute support in all that you are doing. Now, I can never come back to the state of Alabama without feeling a great sense of at home. I'm not a stranger in this state, for it was in this state that I struggled for 381 days with the 50,000 Negro citizens of Montgomery, Alabama. And Montgomery, Alabama is still a difficult community, hardened in its attitude. One thing that we can say about Montgomery is that the buses are thoroughly integrated, and Negroes can sit anywhere that they want to. A few months ago, Prime Minister Macmillan of England was taking a trip through the
great continent of Africa. And at one point he stopped along the way to make this significant statement: the wind of change is blowing in Africa. In a real sense, the wind of change is blowing all over the world. It is blowing in our own nation. It is a mighty wind sweeping away an old order and ushering in a new order. Now, we are all familiar with the old order that is passing away because we have lived with it and we've seen it in all of its dimensions. We've seen it in the form of colonialism and imperialism. As you know, that at approximately 2,700,000,000 people in the world, the vast majority of these people live in Asia and Africa, about 700 million in China, about 500 million in India and Pakistan, 100 million in Indonesia, 220 million in Africa, and about 96 million in Japan. For years, these people have been dominated politically, exploited economically, segregated and humiliated by some foreign power. But there comes a time when people get tired. There comes a time when people get tired of being trampled over by the iron feet of oppression. These people became tired and they decided to protest, and as a result of that, most of these people live in independent countries. And we see that the old order of colonialism is passing away, and the new order of freedom and human dignity is coming into being. But the thing I want you to see tonight more than anything else is that we've had an old order in our own nation in the form of slavery and then in the form of racial segregation. We all know the long history of this old order in the United States. It had its beginning in 1619, when the first slaves landed on the shores of this nation. They were brought here from Africa. And unlike the Pilgrim Fathers who landed at Plymouth a year later, they were brought here against their will. 240 years, the Negro was treated as a thing to be used, not a person to be respected. The famous Dred Scott decision rendered by the Supreme Court in 1857 well illustrated the status of the Negro during slavery. This decision rendered by the Supreme Court said that the Negro has no right. The white man is bound to respect, that he is merely property subject to the dictates of his own. Then even after the Emancipation Proclamation issued by Abraham Lincoln in September of 1862, which took effect on the 1st of January 1863, even after this, the Negro still confronted a system known as segregation. Living with these conditions, many Negroes lost faith in themselves. Many came to feel that perhaps they were inferior, perhaps they were less than human. But thank God something began to happen. Something happened to the Negro.
circumstances made it possible and necessary for him to travel more. The coming of the automobile, the upheavals of two world wars, the Great Depression. And so his rural plantation background gradually gave way to urban industrial life. His economic life was gradually rising through the growth of industry, the influence of organized labor, expanded educational opportunities, and even his cultural life was gradually rising through the steady decline of crippling illiteracy. All of these forces conjoined to cause the Negro to take a new look at himself. Negro masses all over began to reevaluate themselves. And the Negro came to feel that he was somebody. His religion revealed to him that God loves all of his children and that all men are made in his image and that God somehow loves every man from a base black to a treble white and all are significant on his keyboard. So the Negro can now unconsciously cry out with the eloquent poet, fleecy locks and black complexion cannot forfeit nature's claim. Skin may differ, but affection dwells in black and white the same. Were I so tall as to reach the pole or to grasp the ocean at a span, I must be measured by my soul. The mind is the standard of the man. With this new sense of dignity and this new sense of destiny, a new Negro came into being with a new determination to suffer, sacrifice, and even die if necessary in order to be free. This represents. Then something else happened. Supreme Court of the Nation rendered a new decision. In 1896, the Supreme Court had rendered what was known as the Plessy versus Ferguson decision, which established the doctrine of separate but equal as the law of the land. And we all know what happened as a result of this old Plessy doctrine. There was always a strict enforcement of the separate without the slightest intention to abide by the equal. Negro ended up being plunged into the abyss of exploitation, where he experienced the bleakness of nagging injustice. Then in 1954, the Supreme Court rendered a new decision. This decision said in substance that the old Plessy doctrine must go, that separate facilities are inherently unequal, that to segregate a child on the basis of his race is to deny that child equal protection of the law. When this decision was rendered, 17 states and the District of Columbia practiced absolute segregation in the public school. But today, 14 of these states and the District of Columbia have made some move. Now, most of them have been only token moves, but they've made some move toward integrating the schools. And there are only three states now trying desperately to hold out, the state of South Carolina, the state of Mississippi, and the great sovereign state of Alabama. But in a real sense, the old order is passing away. The wind of change is blowing it away. Put it figuratively in biblical language, we've broken loose from the Egypt of slavery. And we have moved through the wilderness of segregation. And now we stand on the border of the promised land of integration. And I know. And I am convinced now, as I stand before you tonight, that old man segregation is on his deathbed, and the only thing uncertain about it is how expensive the South will make the funeral.
blowing. Whenever anything new comes into history, it brings with it new challenges and new responsibilities. And it would be tragic indeed for us to stand idly by and notice this emerging new age in our nation and all over the world without meeting the concomitant responsibilities that come to us as a result of this emerging new age. And I would like to mention for the moments left the responsibilities that we have as a people, we face as a nation, and that we face all over the world as a result of this new age that is coming into being. I want to suggest first that we are challenged to rise above the narrow confines of our individualistic concerns to the broader concerns of all humanity. In other words, we must develop a world perspective. We will not achieve brotherhood in America until enough people in America develop a world perspective. You see, this new age in which we live now is geographically one. The challenge is to make it spiritually one. Now, the geographical oneness of this new age has come into being to a large extent through man's scientific ingenuity. Man, through his scientific genius, has been able to dwarf distance and place time in chains and even carve highways through the stratosphere. And our jet planes have compressed into minutes distances that once took days. I think Bob Hope has adequately described this new jet age in which we live. He said it is an age in which it is possible to take a non-stop flight from Los Angeles, California to New York City. And if on taking off in Los Angeles you develop hiccups, you will hick in Los Angeles and cup in New York City. That's moving pretty fast. You know, it is possible because of the time difference to take a non-stop flight from Tokyo, Japan on Sunday morning and arrive in Seattle, Washington on the preceding Saturday night. And when your friends meet you at the airport and ask you when you left Tokyo, you will have to say, "I left tomorrow." That's the kind of world in which we live. Now, this is a bit humorous, but I'm trying to laugh a basic fact into all of us. It is simply this: that man, through his scientific genius, has made of this world a neighborhood. And now, through our moral and ethical commitment, we must make of it a brotherhood. We must all learn to live together as brothers, or we will all die together as fools. This is what we must see. And every individual in every nation must see this interdependence that we face. All I'm saying is simply this, that all life is interrelated. All men are caught in an inescapable network of mutuality, tied in a single garment of destiny, and whatever affects one directly, it affects all indirectly. John Donne was right. No man is an island entire of itself. Every man is a piece of the continent, a part of the main. He goes on toward the end to say, any man's death diminishes me because I'm involved in mankind. Therefore, never sin to know for whom the bell tolls. It tolls for thee. And until we come to see this all over the world, until our white brothers come to see this, we will be miserable. And we will end up with a cosmic elegy. The second challenge that we face, and this is particularly true, those of us who've been on the oppressed end of the old order, we must achieve excellence in our various fields of endeavor. May I say to every young man and every young woman here tonight, I see many students here from the colleges, the high schools. Let me say to you,
now that were not open to our mothers and our fathers. Opportunities are coming now that did not come to our parents. The challenge that we face is to be ready to enter these doors when they open. Ralph Waldo Emerson said in a lecture back in 1871 that if a man can write a better book, or preach a better sermon, or make a better mousetrap than his neighbor, even if he builds his house in the woods, the world will make a beaten path to his door. This will become increasingly true. So we must set out to do a job, to do it well. Discover your life's work and put your whole self there. I know that it is so easy to use our depression as an excuse for laziness. We must make full and constructive use of the freedom we already possess. We must rise up amid dark and desolate nights of oppression, plunge against these cloud-filled skies, new and blazing stars of inspiration. This is our challenge and this is our responsibility. And don't set out to do merely a good Negro job. I've seen people so often say that I want to be a good Negro this or a good Negro that. Now, if you're setting out merely to be a good Negro school teacher or a good Negro doctor or a good Negro lawyer or a good Negro skilled laborer, you have already flunked your matriculation exam for entrance into the University of Integration. We must set out to do a good job. We must set out to do a good job and to do it so well that the living, the dead, or the unborn couldn't do it any better. Carried to one extreme, if it falls your lot to be a street sweeper, just go on out and sweep streets like Beethoven composed music. Sweep streets like Shakespeare wrote poetry. Sweep streets like Michelangelo carved marble and like Raphael painted pictures. Sweep streets so well that all the host of heaven and earth will have to pause and say, here lived a great street sweeper who swept it well. This is what Douglas Mallock meant when he said, if you can't be a pine on the top of the hill, be a scrub in the valley. But be the best little scrub on the side of the rill. Be a bush if you can't be a tree. If you can't be a highway, just be a trail. If you can't be the sun, be a star. For it isn't by size that you win or you fail. Be the best of whatever you are. This is the thing. Challenge is this. We're challenged to continue to engage in creative protest in order to bring the New Age into being in its full sense. I want to underscore this. We are challenged to engage in creative protest. I want to underscore this because there are still too many people who believe that things will work themselves out. You've heard this idea, just be patient and just keep praying and everything will be all right. Well, I believe firmly in prayer. And I believe in patience. But at the same time, I pray to God to save me from that patience which makes me patient with anything less than the best. And I say that we must engage in creative protest and realize that human progress never rolls in on the wheels of inevitability. It comes through the tireless efforts, the persistent work of dedicated individuals, and without this hard work, time itself becomes the ally of the insurgent and primitive forces of irrational emotionalism and social stagnation. We must help time and always realize that the time is always ripe
to do right. We must see this. So we must continue to seek to get the right legislation. We need civil rights legislation right now all over the United States. I know the argument here. They say that you can't legislate certain things. You can't change it through the law. You hear this endlessly. They say it must be done another way. Well, it may be true that morality cannot be legislated, but behavior can't be regulated. It may be true that the law can't make a man love me, but it can keep him from lynching me, and I think that's pretty important also. So let us not overlook the significance of legislation. For it is true that we must depend on religion and education to control or to change bad internal attitudes. But we need legislation and court orders to control the external effects of bad internal attitudes. And so through legislation, we regulate behavior. May be true that legislation cannot change the heart, but it can restrain the heartless. And this must always be done in society. So it is important that we get legislation. We must continue to work through the courts to get meaningful court orders so that we can clarify the law and make it clear that we are moving on. Right here in the state of Alabama, one thing that I'm concerned about now, and I have been talking in the last few days, some of the leaders of this state, it will be tragic indeed. Governor Patterson goes out of office without having to confront the challenge of a court order with Negroes going to integrated schools. If he goes out of office not facing this, it will only intensify his arrogance. He will use it for his political aggrandizement and argue for years and years to come that he held off integration his 4 years in office, and hardly a single politician in the state will have the courage to stand up. And I think it is a responsibility of the citizens of this state to get together and get some Negroes who have the courage to go to the University of Alabama, to Auburn, and some Negroes who will go to the public schools in the state of Alabama so that this will happen. So we must work through the courts to get these decisions. But then even after this, we must realize that a court order can only declare rights. It can never deliver them. Rights are only delivered when the people themselves begin to act. Rights are only given lifeblood. The people in mass begin to move and to act. They don't act. The laws fade into oblivion. And I say that it is necessary for each of you here tonight to be something of individual creative obstetricians presiding at the birth of a new age, acting here and there, sitting in, standing in, riding in, or any kind of other end that's necessary to make integration a reality in this city and in this nation. This is the time. In other words, we must supplement what can be done through the courts with nonviolent direct action. And I am still convinced that the most powerful weapon available to oppressed people in their struggle for freedom and human dignity is the weapon of nonviolence. This is a powerful method. Has a way of disarming the opponent. It exposes his moral defenses. It weakens his morale, and at the same time, it works on his conscience. If he doesn't know how to handle it, it leaves him frustrated. If he tries to beat you, you develop the power
to accept it without retaliating. If he doesn't beat you, fine. If he throws you in jail, you go on in jail. Transform the jails from dungeons of shame to havens of freedom and human dignity, even if he tries to kill you. Even if he tries to kill you, you develop the quiet courage of dying if necessary without killing. He doesn't know how to handle it. It leaves him frustrated. This is the power of this method. They know how to handle violence. They're experts in that. The minute we rise up with violence, they can call out the state militia, the National Guard, and everything. You don't have a single Negro in the National Guard all over the South. They are experts in violence. When you stand up nonviolently, you become something of a creative, powerful, nonviolent anvil that will wear out many a spiritual hammer. And somehow they do not know how to deal with it. And another thing about it is that it makes it possible for you to struggle to secure moral ends through moral means. You don't have to worry about using immorality to achieve morality. But ends and means begin to cohere. One of the great discussions through philosophical and theological history has been over the whole question of means and ends. There have been those from Machiavelli on down who argue that the end justifies the means. I think this is the ultimate weakness of communism. This is its ultimate tragedy. It believes that the end justifies the means, and Lenin used to say, any method, violence, deceit, lying can be used as justifiable means to achieve the end of the classless society. This is where nonviolence breaks with communism and any other movement that would argue that the end justifies the means, because the end is pre-existent in the means. And in the long run of history, destructive means cannot bring about constructive ends. The ends and the means must cohere. And so we can struggle with moral means in order to achieve moral ends. And the other thing about this method is that it says that it is possible for you to resist, stand up against an unjust system with all of your might and all of your strength, and yet you don't have to hate the perpetrators of that unjust system. This is powerful. We don't have to be bitter. We don't have to hate. That is still a voice crying through the vista of time, saying, love your enemies, bless them that curse you, pray for them that despitefully use you. This is what we can say in our movement. Our aim is not to defeat or humiliate the white man, but to win his friendship and understanding. We know that the struggle in the South, in the final analysis, is not between black men and white men, but it is a tension between justice and injustice. It is a struggle between the forces of light and the forces of darkness. And let us say to our white brothers who are so worried about our advance, that if that is a victory, it will not be a victory merely for 20 million Negroes. But if there's a victory, it will be a victory for justice, a victory for freedom, a victory for democracy. And it will make a better nation for everybody, because the festering sore segregation debilitates the white man as well as the Negro, and we are struggling to free him. This is what our movement says. It is a powerful movement. It is a powerful expression. Somehow we come to the point in this nonviolent movement, we can look into the eyes of those who would seek to block our advance for freedom and say something like this: we will match your capacity to inflict suffering with our capacity to endure suffering. We will meet your physical force with soul force.
Do to us what you will, and we will still love you. We cannot in all good conscience obey your unjust laws, because non-cooperation with evil is as much a moral obligation as is cooperation with good. And so throw us in jail, and we will still love you. Bomb our homes and threaten our children, and we will still love you. Send your hooded perpetrators of violence into our communities at the midnight hours, and drag us out on some wayside road and beat us and leave us half dead, and as difficult as it is, we will still love you. But be ye assured that we will wear you down by our capacity to suffer. And one day we will win our freedom. But we will not only win freedom for ourselves, we will so appeal to your heart and conscience that we will win you in the process. And our victory will be a double victory. This is our message. And I say to you as I move toward my conclusion that this method, this approach to the problem is not at all without successful precedent. It was used in a magnificent sense by Mohandas K. Gandhi to free his people from the political domination inflicted upon them by the British Empire. And it has been used in a marvelous way right here in the United States of America by hundreds and thousands of students right here in Huntsville and all over. They've taken our deep groans and passionate yearnings for freedom and filtered them in their own souls and fashioned them into a creative protest, which is an epic known all over our nation. Whether you realize it or not, as a result of the nonviolent struggles of these students, more than 150 cities of the South have integrated their lunch counters. And I say to you that this is nothing less than revolutionary. We've also seen this powerful method in the Freedom Rides. Something has come from this Freedom Ride movement that we can all be proud of. We can look around now and see bus terminals integrated all over the South. And with a few scattered examples in Mississippi, here and there, most of the bus terminals have integrated. And we see a new day developing all over the United States of America, all because of this method. And I say that with this creative protest, we will be able to bring into being this new age. With all of these working together, we will be able to do something for God's kingdom. And I can only say to you tonight, go out with new, grim, and bold determination to make of this community a better community, to end the reign of segregation. God needs you. I am not able, and I will never be able, to convince everybody here tonight. Most of you will go back home not convinced that you must struggle for freedom, but I can just convince a few people here tonight that God needs you. God needs you to work for him, to help him make the kingdom a reality. God needs you now. He needs you at this minute. He needs you at this hour. Who this evening will be a co-worker of the Almighty God and set out to get your freedom, realizing that freedom is the greatest thing in all the world. It's worth losing a job for. Freedom is worth getting killed for. Maybe before this struggle is over, some will have to get killed. Physical death is the price that some must pay to free their children from a permanent life of psychological death. Then nothing can be more redemptive. Yes, we must come to see once more and sing with our forefathers of old, oh freedom, oh freedom. Before I be a slave, I'll be buried in my grave and go home to my father and be saved. This is what we need at this hour. It will not be easy. It will be difficult at times. Before the victory is won, some may have to get scarred up a bit. Before the victory is won, some more will have to go to jail. Before the victory is won, some will be called bad names and misunderstood and
dismissed as dangerous rabble-rousers and agitators. Before the victory is won, some will be called communists and reds simply because they believe in the brotherhood of man. But we must go on with the faith that we will overcome, and we will overcome because God is on our side. We shall overcome because the arc of the moral universe is long, but it bends toward justice. We shall overcome because Carlyle is right. No lie can live forever. We shall overcome because William Cullen Bryant is right. Truth crushed earth will rise again. We shall overcome because James Russell Lowell is right. Truth forever on the scaffold, wrong forever on the throne. Yet that scaffold sways the future. Behind the dim unknown standeth God, within the shadow keeping watch above his own. We shall overcome because the Bible is right. You shall reap what you sow. With this faith, we will be able to go out and bring this new age into being. And this will be the day when we will be able to sing with new meaning, "My country, 'tis of thee, sweet land of liberty, of thee I sing. Land where my fathers died, land of the pilgrim's pride. From every mountainside, let freedom ring." This must become literally true all over America. Freedom must ring from every mountainside. So I say this evening, let it ring from the mighty mountains of New Hampshire. Let it ring from the heightening hills of New York. Let it ring from the prodigious Alleghenies of Pennsylvania. Let it ring from the snow-capped Rockies of Colorado. Let it ring from the curvaceous slopes of California. But not only that, from every mountainside, let freedom ring. And so let it ring from Stone Mountain of Georgia. Let it ring from Lookout Mountain of Tennessee. Let it ring from every hill and molehill of Alabama. From every mountainside, let freedom ring. And when this happens, all of God's children, black men and white men, Jews and Gentiles, Protestants and Catholics, will be able to join hands and sing in the words of the old Negro spiritual, "Free at last, free at last."

Mr. Chairman, friends and brothers in this first gathering of the National Conference on New Politics, ladies and gentlemen, can you hear me in the back? I don't know if the Klan is in here tonight or not with all the trouble we're having with these microphones. And seldom, if ever, we're still working with it. As I was about to say, seldom, if ever, has such a diverse and truly ecumenical gathering convened under the aegis of politics in our nation. And I want to commend the leadership of the National Conference on New Politics for all of the great work that they have done in making this significant convention possible. Indeed, by our very nature, we affirm that something new is taking place on the American political horizon. We have come here from the dusty plantations of the Deep South and the depressing ghettos of the North. We have come from the great universities and the flourishing suburbs. We have come from Appalachian poverty and from conscience-stricken wealth, but we have come. And we have come here because we shared a common concern for the moral health of our nation. We have come because our eyes have seen through the superficial glory and glitter of our society and observe the coming of judgment. Like the prophet of old, we have read the handwriting on the wall. We have seen our nation weighed in the balance of history and found wanting. We have come because we see this as a dark hour in the affairs of men. For most of us, this is a new mood. We are traditionally the idealists. We are the marchers from Mississippi and Selma in Washington, who staked our lives on the American dream during the first half of this decade. Many assembled here campaigned assiduously for Lyndon Johnson in 1964 because we could not stand idly by and watch our nation contaminated by the 18th century policies of Goldwaterism. We were the hardcore activists who were willing to believe. We were the hardcore activists who were willing to believe that Southerners could be reconstructed.

The promise of a great society was shipwrecked off the coast of Asia on the dreadful peninsula of Vietnam. The poor black and white, are still perishing on a lonely island of poverty in the midst of a vast ocean of material prosperity. What happens to a dream deferred? It leads to bewildering frustration and corroding bitterness. I came to see this in a personal experience here in Chicago last summer. And all the speaking that I have done in the United States before varied audiences, including some hostile whites, the only time that I have ever been booed was one night in our regular weekly mass meeting by some angry young men of our movement. I went home that night with an ugly feeling. Selfishly, I thought of my sufferings and sacrifices over the last 12 years. Why would they boo one so close to them? But as I lay awake thinking, I finally came to myself, and I could not for the life of me have less in patience and understanding for those young men. For 12 years, I and others like me had held out radiant promises of progress. I had preached to them about my dream. I had lectured to them about the not too distant day when they would have freedom all here now. Amen. I had urged them to have faith in America and in white society. Their hopes had soared. They were now booing me because they felt that we were unable to deliver on our promises. They were booing because we had urged them to have faith in people who had too often proved to be unfaithful. They were now hostile because they were watching the dream that they had so readily accepted turn into a frustrating nightmare. This situation is all the more ominous in view of the rising expectations of men the world over. The deep rumblings that we hear today, the rumbling of discontent, is the thunder of disinherited masses rising from dungeons of oppression to the bright hills of freedom. All over the world, like a fever, freedom is spreading in the widest liberation movement in history. The great masses of people are determined to end the exploitation of their races and lands. And in one majestic chorus, they are singing in the words of our freedom song, "Ain't gonna let nobody turn us around." And so the collision course is set. The people cry for freedom, and the Congress attempts to legislate repression. Millions, yes, billions, are appropriated for mass murder. But the most meager pittance of foreign aid for international development is crushed in the surge of reaction. Unemployment rages at a major depression level in the black ghettos. But the bipartisan response is an anti-riot bill rather than a serious poverty program. The modest proposals for model cities, rent supplement, and rat control, pitiful as they were to begin with, get caught in the maze of congressional inaction. And I submit to you tonight that a Congress that proves to be more anti-Negro than anti-rat needs to be dismissed.

it seems that our legislative assemblies have adopted Nero as their patron saint and are bent on fiddling while our cities burn. Even when the people persist and in the face of great obstacles develop indigenous leadership and self-help approaches to their problems, and finally tread the forest of bureaucracy to obtain existing government funds, the corrupt political order seeks to crush even this beginning of hope. The case of CDGM in Mississippi is the most publicized example, but it is a story repeated many times across our nation. Our own experience here in Chicago is especially painfully present. After an enthusiastic approval by HEW's Department of Adult Education, SCLC began an adult literacy project to aid 1,000 young men and women who have been pushed out of overcrowded ghetto schools in obtaining basically literacy skills prerequisite to receiving jobs. We had an agreement with A&P Stores for 750 jobs through SCLC's job program, Operation Breadbasket, and had recruited over 500 pupils the first week. At that point, Congressman Kuczynski and the Daily Machine intervened and demanded that Washington cut off our funds or channel them through the machine-controlled poverty program in Chicago. Now we have no problem with administrative supervision, but we do have a desire to be independent of machine control and the Democratic Party patronage network. For this desire for a politically independent approach to the needs of our brothers, our funds are being stopped as of September 15th, and a very meaningful program discontinued. Yes, the hour is dark. Evil comes forth in the guise of good. It is a time of double talk, when men in high places have a high blood pressure of deceptive rhetoric and an anemia of concrete performance. We cry out against welfare handouts to the poor, but generously approve an oil depletion allowance to make the rich richer. Six Mississippi plantations receive more than $1 million a year not to plant cotton, but no provision is made to feed the tenant farmer who is put out of work by the government subsidy. The crowning achievement in hypocrisy must go to those staunch Republicans and Democrats of the Midwest and West who were given land by our government when they came here as immigrants from Europe. They were given education through the land-grant colleges. They were provided with agricultural agents to keep them abreast of farming trends. They were granted low-interest loans to aid in the mechanization of their farms. And now that they have succeeded in becoming successful, they are paid not to farm. And these are the same people who now say to black people whose ancestors were brought to this country in chains and who were emancipated in 1863 without being given land to cultivate or bread to eat, that they must pull themselves up by their own bootstraps.
what they truly advocate is socialism for the rich and capitalism for the poor.

I wish that I could say that this is just a passing phase in the cycle of our nation's life. Certainly times of war, times of reaction throughout the society. But I suspect that we are now experiencing the coming to the surface of a triple-pronged sickness that has been lurking within our body politic from its very beginning. That is the sickness of racism, excessive materialism, and militarism. Not only is this our nation's dilemma, it is the plague of Western civilization. As early as 1906, W.E.B. Du Bois prophesied that the problem of the 20th century will be the problem of the color line. Now, as we stand two-thirds into this crucial period of history, we know full well that racism is still that hound of hell which dogs the tracks of our civilization. Ever since the birth of our nation, white America has had a schizophrenic personality on the question of race. She has been torn between selves, a self in which she proudly professed the great principles of democracy, and a self in which she madly practiced the antithesis of democracy. This tragic duality has produced a strange indecisiveness and ambivalence toward the Negro, causing America to take a step backward simultaneously with every step forward on the question of racial justice. To be at once attracted to the Negro and repelled by him, to love and to hate him. There has never been a solid, unified, and determined thrust to make justice a reality for Afro-Americans. The step backward has a new name today. It is called the white backlash. But the white backlash is nothing new. It is the surfacing of old prejudices, hostilities, and ambivalences that have always been there. It was caused neither by the cry of black power, nor by the unfortunate recent wave of riots in our cities. The white backlash of today is rooted in the same problem that has characterized America ever since the black man landed in chains on the shores of this nation. This does not imply that all white Americans are racist. Far from it. Many white people have, through a deep moral compulsion, fought long and hard for racial justice. Nor does it mean that America has made no progress in her attempt to cure the body politic of the disease of racism, or that the dogma of racism has not been considerably modified in recent years. However, for the good of America, it is necessary to refute the idea that the dominant ideology in our country, even today, is freedom and equality. While racism is just an occasional departure from the norm on the part of a few bigoted extremists, racism can well be that corrosive evil that will bring down the curtain on Western civilization. Arnold Toynbee has said that some 26 civilizations have risen upon the face of the earth. Almost all of them have descended into the junk heaps of destruction. The decline and fall of these civilizations, according to Toynbee, was not caused by external invasions, but by internal decay. They failed to respond creatively to the challenges impinging upon them. If America does not respond creatively to the challenge to banish racism, some future historian will have to say that a great civilization died
because it lacked the soul and commitment to make justice a reality for all men. The second aspect of our afflicted society is extreme materialism. An Asian writer has portrayed our dilemma in candid terms. He says, "You call your 1,000 material devices labor-saving machinery, yet you are forever busy. With the multiplying of your machinery, you grow increasingly fatigued, anxious, nervous, dissatisfied. Whatever you have, you want more. And wherever you are, you want to go somewhere else. Your devices are neither time-saving nor soul-saving machinery. There are so many sharp spurs which urge you on to invent more machinery and to do more business. This tells us something about our civilization that cannot be cast aside as a prejudiced charge by an Eastern thinker who is jealous of Western prosperity. We cannot escape the indictment. This does not mean that we must turn back the clock of scientific progress. No one can overlook the wonders that science has wrought for our lives. The automobile will not abdicate in favor of the horse and buggy, of the train in favor of the stagecoach, of the tractor in favor of the hand plow, of the scientific method in favor of ignorance and superstition. But our moral lag must be redeemed. When scientific power outruns moral power, we end up with guided missiles and misguided men. When we foolishly maximize the minimum and minimize the maximum, we sign the warrant for our own day of doom. It is this moral lag in our thing-oriented society that blinds us to the human realities around us and encourages us in the greed and exploitation which create the sector of poverty in the midst of wealth. Again, we have deluded ourselves into believing the myth that capitalism grew and prospered out of the Protestant ethic of hard work and sacrifice. The fact is that capitalism was built on the exploitation and suffering of black slaves. And continues to thrive on the exploitation of the poor, both black and white, both here and abroad. If Negroes and poor whites do not participate in the free flow of wealth within our economy, they will forever be poor, giving their energy, their talents, and their limited funds to the consumer market, but reaping few benefits and services in return. The way to end poverty is to end the exploitation of the poor, ensure them a fair share of the government's services and the nation's resources. I proposed recently that a national agency be established to provide employment for everyone needing it. Nothing is more socially inexcusable than unemployment in this age. In the 30s, when the nation was bankrupt, it instituted such an agency, the WPA. In the present conditions of a nation glutted with resources, it is barbarous to condemn people desiring work to soul-sapping inactivity and poverty. And I am convinced that even this one massive act of concern
would do more than all the state police and armies of the nation to quell riots and instill hatreds. And the tragedy is that our materialistic culture does not possess the statesmanship necessary to do it. Victor Hugo could have been thinking of 20th century America when he wrote, "There's always more misery among the lower classes than there is humanity in the higher classes." The time has come for America to face the inevitable choice between materialism and humanism. We must devote at least as much to our children's education and the health of the poor as we do to the care of our automobiles and the building of beautiful, impressive hotels. And we must also realize that the problems of racial injustice and economic injustice cannot be solved without a radical redistribution of political and economic power. We must further recognize that the ghetto is a domestic colony. Black people must develop programs that will aid in the transfer of power and wealth into the hands of residents of the ghetto so that they may in reality control their own destinies. This is the meaning of new politics. People of goodwill in the larger community must support the black man in this effort. The final phase of our national sickness is the disease of militarism. Nothing more clearly demonstrates our nation's abuse of military power than our tragic adventure in Vietnam. This war has played havoc with the destiny of the entire world. It has torn up the Geneva Agreement. It has seriously impaired the United Nations. It has exacerbated the hatred between continents and, worse still, between races. It has frustrated our development of home at home, telling our own underprivileged citizens that we place insatiable military demands above their most critical needs. It has greatly contributed to the forces of reaction in America and strengthened the military-industrial complex. And it has practically destroyed Vietnam and left thousands of American and Vietnamese youth maimed and mutilated, and expose the whole world to the risk of nuclear warfare. Above all, the war in Vietnam has revealed what Senator Fulbright calls our nation's arrogance of power. We are arrogant in professing to be concerned about the freedom of foreign nations while not setting our own house in order. Many of our senators and congressmen vote joyously to appropriate billions of dollars for the war in Vietnam. And many of these same senators and congressmen vote loudly against a fair housing bill to make it possible for a Negro veteran of Vietnam to purchase a decent home. We arm Negro soldiers to kill on foreign battlefields, but offer little protection for their relatives from beatings and killings in our own South. We are willing to make the Negro 100% of a citizen in warfare, but reduce him to 50%
of a citizen on American soil. No war in our nation's history has ever been so violative of our conscience, our national interests, and so destructive of our moral standing before the world. No enemy has ever been able to cause such damage to us as we inflict upon ourselves. The inexorable decay of our urban centers has flared into terrifying domestic conflict as the pursuit of foreign war absorbs our wealth and energy. Squalor and poverty scar our cities as our military might destroys cities in a far-off land to support oligarchy to intervene in domestic conflict. The president who cherishes consensus for peace has intensified the war. In answer to a cry to stop the war, it has brought tauntingly to 1 minute's flying time from China to a moment before the midnight of world conflagration. We are offered a tax for war instead of a plan for peace. Men of reason should no longer debate the merits of war or means of financing war. They should end the war and restore sanity and humanity to American policy. And if the will of the people continues to be unheeded, all men of goodwill must create a situation in which the 1967-68 elections are made a referendum on the war. The American people must have an opportunity to vote into oblivion those who cannot detach themselves from militarism, and those who lead us. And so we are here because we believe, we hope, we pray that something new might emerge in the political life of this nation, which will produce a new man, new structures and institutions, and a new life for mankind. I am convinced that this new life will not emerge until our nation undergoes a radical revolution of values. When machines and computers, profit motives and property rights are considered more important than people, the giant triplets of racism, economic exploitation and militarism are incapable of being conquered. A civilization can flounder as readily in the face of moral bankruptcy as it can through financial bankruptcy. A true revolution of values will soon cause us to question the fairness and justice of many of our past and present policies. We are called to play the Good Samaritans on life's roadside, but that will only be an initial act. One day the whole Jericho Road must be transformed so that men and women will not be beaten and robbed as they make that journey through life. True compassion is more than flinging a coin to a beggar. It understands that an edifice which produces beggars needs restructuring. A true revolution of values will soon look uneasily on the glaring contrast of poverty and wealth. With righteous indignation, it will look at thousands of working people displaced from their jobs with reduced income as a result of automation, while the profits of the employers remain intact, and say, "This is not just." It will look across the oceans and see individual capitalists of the West
investing huge sums of money in Asia and Africa only to take the profits out with no concern for the social betterment of the countries and say this is not just. It will look at our alliance with the landed gentry of Latin America and say this is not just. A true revolution of values will lay hands on the world order and say of war, this way of settling differences is not just. This business of burning human beings with napalm, of filling our nation's homes with orphans and widows, of injecting poisonous drugs of hate into the veins of peoples normally humane, of sending men home from dark and bloody battlefields physically handicapped and psychologically deranged, cannot be reconciled with wisdom, justice, and love. A nation that continues year after year to spend more money on military defense than on programs of social uplift is approaching spiritual death. So what we must all see is that these are revolutionary times. All over the globe, men are revolting against old systems of exploitation. And out of the wounds of a frail world, new systems and of justice and equality are being born. The shirtless and barefoot people of the earth are rising up as never before. The people who sat in darkness have seen a great light. We in the West must support these revolutions. It is a sad fact that because of comfort, complacency, a morbid fear of communism, and our proneness to adjust to injustice, the Western nations that initiated so much of the revolutionary spirit of the modern world have now become the arch anti-revolutionaries. This has driven many to feel that only Marxism has the revolutionary spirit. Communism is a judgment. And in a sense, communism is a judgment of our failure to make democracy real and to follow through on the revolutions that we initiated. Our only hope today lies in our ability to recapture the revolutionary spirit and go out into a sometimes hostile world declaring eternal opposition to poverty, racism, and militarism. With this powerful commitment, we shall boldly challenge the status quo and unjust mores and thereby speed the day when every valley shall be exalted and every mountain and hill shall be made low, and the crooked places shall be made straight, and the rough places plain. May I say in conclusion that there is a need now more than ever before for men and women in our nation to be creatively maladjusted. Mr. Davis said, and I say to you that I choose to be among the maladjusted. As my good friend Bill Coffin said, there are those who have criticized me and many of you for taking a stand against the war in Vietnam and for seeking to say to the nation that the issues of civil rights cannot be separated from the issues of peace. I want to say to you tonight that I intend to keep these issues mixed because they are mixed. So
Somewhere we must see that justice is indivisible. Injustice anywhere is a threat to justice everywhere. And I have fought now too long and too hard against segregated public accommodations to end up at this point in my life segregating my moral concerns. So let us stand in this convention knowing that on some positions, cowardice asks the question, is it safe? Expediency asks the question, is it politic? Vanity asks the question, is it popular? But conscience asks the question, is it right? And on some positions, it is necessary for the moral individual to take a stand that is neither safe, nor politic, nor popular, but he must do it because it is right.

And we say to our nation tonight, we say to our government, we even say to our FBI, we will not be harassed. We will not make a butchery of our conscience. We will not be intimidated, and we will be heard.

0: Well, good afternoon, everyone, and welcome to this week's episode of It's Easy Sun. Your journey, your life promises onto your journey of life lessons on your journey to your promise. I'm a bit tongue-tied this week because with us this week is my dean. You know, I've long been removed from Howard University, but Dean Baron Harvey has been a major influence on so many lives over the years, mine as well. Those of us who had the benefit of either being instructed by him or serving as a student, being a student under his leadership of the School of Business at Howard University. He is my guest today. And I am super excited because this is a man that so many of us who have gone on to careers in corporate America or entrepreneurship can tie back to something he has said, something he has done, or in some way that he has supported or encouraged us. So like every other week, this week is going to be a good one because we're going to learn not only a little bit about Dr. Harvey, the young Dr. Harvey from his early days, but we'll learn a little bit about Dr. Harvey from his high school, college, and his illustrious business and his work as a dean at Howard University, especially not only at an HBCU, but given all that we're seeing in the world today. He recently retired from Howard University after his long stellar career, and he has decided to spend a little bit of time with little old me today to just have a conversation as we continue to inspire and empower young people to look beyond where they are now onto the next thing in their career. So ladies and gentlemen, without any further ado, I welcome to the podcast this week Dr. Baron Harvey, the former immediate past dean of the School of Business at the great Howard University, the Mecca. Dr. Harvey, good afternoon. How are you?
1: Good afternoon, Gerald. I'm doing fine. Thank you.
0: That is so good. Good to hear. Like we spoke off air before we got on, this is a conversation that I normally have with the guests. I don't talk as much. And what we try to do is to have you share a little bit about Baron Harvey so we can learn a little bit about you, your family, your early years, what grounds you, what drives Baron Harvey, and then we can go from there into a conversation around how you matriculated to where you were or where you are, and words of wisdom that you can share with our audience, especially our young people. And I will say, being a former business school dean, anything that you can share by way of entrepreneurship and where we should go from here. So with that, Dr. Harvey, can you tell us a little bit about Baron Harvey's early years and, you know, what drives Baron Harvey?
1: Well, again, this is an honor for me to share a little bit about me, and I'm honored to have the opportunity to speak to your audience. I was born and raised in a town called Aliquippa, Pennsylvania, which was about 14, 15 miles outside of Pittsburgh. And it was noted for as a steel mill town. And in that regard, there were many people, including my family, my father's family, and my mother's family, migrated from the South. My father's family from Georgia and my mother's family from North Carolina to seek additional opportunities in the North. And they resided in a town called Aliquippa, Pennsylvania. And I would say that growing up in Aliquippa was a phenomenal experience for me. It taught me an awful lot about life, challenges, strategies for overcoming those challenges, and given me a sense of pride in myself. Aliquippa was a town where about 40% or 45% black and 55% white. There was a certain level of rivalry and certain levels of segregation in terms of housing. But there was a unifying element in that nearly everyone worked in some aspects of the steel mill. And because of the steel mill and its union, there was some level of leveling. And so individuals who worked in the steel mill, and that time it was called J&L Steel, they could really earn a middle-class salary and really be able to own a home, have a car, and send their children off to college, which was the dream that my parents had, and I'm sure many of the parents had then. My father worked in an area that focused on bridge making, but he was also an entrepreneur. He had a trucking business that he managed. Had at one time, on his best time, he had about four small trucks, and he did delivery services for small warehouses and hardware stores and grocery stores, which you see a lot of now, but he was unique in that regard back in the 50s and 60s. One of the other unique things about my dad, which really impacted my life significantly, was he was also a bookkeeper and tax preparer.
0: Okay.
1: And so, but my father never went off to college. On the other hand, my mother, who was really focused on education, attended Hampton and Virginia State University, and so from her perspective, all of her children would be going off to college no matter what. I had a sister, my sister Adrian, who was 4 years younger than I, and we really grew up in an environment that was very supportive. Even though there was segregation racially, our community was very, very close-knit and supportive. A lot of focus on education, but a lot of focus on athletics as well. So everybody played football and basketball and baseball, etc. And you learned to swim, and any sporting event that was available, you engaged in it. For me, there were a number of things I'd like to do. My mother was always focused on making sure that I did my very best in school. My attention span was not that good, so she had to use her means of persuasion to make me stay focused on doing my homework, and if she saw where my grades were not where they should be, she again utilized her very strong persuasion to make me focus a little more. My dad, on the other hand, who was my hero, as I said, he worked in one of the steel mills, but also he worked his preferred shift was 3 o'clock till 11 o'clock at night. So that allowed him from 7 in that morning until about 2 to work with the trucks that he had and the young men that he employed to help him with those trucks. And so he would work that area. He'd come back home around 2. My mom would have food ready for him and his lunch, and then he'd be off to work again. So I really, I got glimpses of my dad during the week and saw him more on the weekend. And any time I could spend with him was great. So when I was 7 and 8, he started letting me go on his routes. And so I would ride with him and all of these young men that he would hire to work with him as well. And it was really a thrill for me. It really was. I kind of learned a lot about how to interact with people, how he interacted with people. I modeled that a little bit. I observed a lot of how you manage people. And I learned that maybe by the time I was 12 or 13, that everybody was uniquely different. Because I would always ask my dad, you know, why did you say this to Ralph, but you didn't say this to George? And he said, because what I would say to Ralph would be effective, and it wouldn't be effective on George. And initially, I didn't quite understand that, but I soon learned that you really have to look at individuals and work with them in terms of how effective you can be with them according to what motivates them and what are some of the things that or consequences that can have impact on them. So I really had a great sense, but I was really, really enamored with my dad, and he was quite a person. And to me, he also was prominent in the community. From January till about April 15th or 16th, every Sunday, when I come home from Sunday school, there would be people sitting in our living room and our dining room. and I always wondered why those people were sitting there, because we only had one TV, and the TV was always in the living room, and I could not get to the TV because those people were there. And I'd ask my mom, I said, what's going on? Why are these people here? She said, they're here to see your dad. And I said, what? You know, they're here to see your dad. And I soon learned as a little boy that they were there to get their taxes done, and that he would do their taxes. And as I became older, you know, around 9 or 10, he put me on his adding machine. And wow. He would give me some numbers to add up for him. And in many instances, I really thought I was helping him, but he was also really helping me.
2: Right.
1: And having given me something to do, and also learn that, you know, you have to, you know, learn your mathematical skills, because they're very important. We had a church also that was very influential in my life. It was Tri-Stone Baptist Church. And that church is where my grandfather, my father's father, was a prominent deacon. And although my dad was not regularly going to church, my grandfather insisted that my sister and I be ready to go every morning, every Sunday morning. And so we would venture over to the church. And through that church being my beginning of my religious education, you know, I found that there was a real sense of support. I would say that as I was growing up, the greatest influence on me in terms of my education was my mother.
2: Hmm.
1: In terms of my aspirations as a business person and potential entrepreneur, I'd say it was my dad. But my church gave me a grounding morally, and it reinforced the lessons that my parents, particularly my mother, tried to give to us. But they also, the church also reinforced the concept that we were as smart or smarter than our white counterpart, and that we should do well no matter what challenges the system itself put in our way. And I remember very strongly that getting a lot of encouragement from our church, and in some instances more so than we received from the school.
2: Wow.
1: Our elementary school. And so it became, again, another strong place for us. And, of course, the church is also where you had to be prepared for your church lesson as well. So you had to do a little bit of homework before you came to church that
2: right.
1: Sunday. And then, of course, as is traditional in most African American churches, for Easter and for Christmas, you had to participate in their plays. And that meant you had to memorize either a speech or a role to play. Right. Not seeing it in that way then, seeing it more of a punitive responsibility, I see it as also a part of the education and growth and development for young members of our church and our community. But I really felt that my community was a very strong and supportive community, but you had to, you know, you had to learn early on to stand up for yourself. I remember at 7 years old, we moved from my mother's father, not my father's father. My mother's father owned a lot of property in that area. He owned apartment buildings. And because of a major fire in the home that we had when I was, I guess, 3 or 4, and right before my sister was born, we moved to one of his apartments buildings. Mm-hmm. And I think we stayed there for about 3 years. And my mother insisted that we needed a house that had a yard for the kids to run around in. So my father bought a house, three-bedroom house with a yard and it's fenced, and it was a corner house, and that was a really also traumatic event for me as I was growing up at 7. So I was moving from a community which was not more than, I don't know, half a mile from where I was to this house. But it was a huge world away from where the kids that I grew up in. So I moved to this community and learned that you have to stand up for yourself and show who you are. So when I first moved there, you had to, I guess, earn your way into the community of kids my age. And I remember one day coming home from school, and there were an older boy had put up three other boys to fight me.
0: Wow.
1: And so rather than fight, I ran home. And of course, by the way, there's a big crowd that came with that in my community. And ran home, and when I ran into the house, my mother said, "What's going on?" I said, "These three boys tried to fight me." She said, "What?" She said, "Come here." So she went outside, and there was a crowd was out there. She said, "Who are the three boys that wanted to fight my son?" And after a while, somebody said, "Well, Cam and him." And my mother said, "He's not going to run from you. He's going to fight you right now, one at a time."
0: Oh, and my God.
1: What is my mother saying? I mean, what am I getting ready? And she says, "No, you're going to go out there and fight him." And I went out and fought all three of those boys, okay?
0: Mm-hmm.
1: Now, I won two of those three fights. By the time the third one came around, I was too tired. But that from that day forward, my mother taught me that you have to stand up for yourself as well. The community taught me I had to stand up for myself. And I learned then that you have to really have people respect you. And running from things will not ever achieve your goals in life. And so that was a powerful lesson. And immediately I was then embraced by that community.
0: Wow.
1: Embraced by the young men who was going to fight me, they became my very good friends. And
0: wow.
1: So I moved forward from there. My high school years were pretty good. Starts and stops in football and basketball and track. But what I had an affinity for at that time were cars and courting a young lady. And so my dad had given me, when I was 16, my dad had given me a car, and he said, it was a family car that was about to be traded in and it was on its last leg. And he said, if you can keep this car running for a year, I might buy you a car next year. And me and my friends did all we could to keep that car running. And I'm telling you, we had a great time keeping that car going, breaking down in strange towns and finding tires. And again, that car and the challenge that it provided for me was another life lesson. And to his word, not completely, but to his word, he bought me a car the next year, but I had to share it with my mother. Okay. but she didn't drive that much, so it was really great. But I, when it came time, I entered high school, and they had a number of academic tracks. You can be on the academic track, you can be on the general education track, or you can be on the commercial track. And they generally slotted a lot of the African-Americans, into the general commercial slot.

0: There were only two African Americans in the Latin class, a few more in our algebra classes and geometry and so on. But it really also sowed in me the fact that, you know, intelligence was not born to any one race. And hard work and dedication to tasks and using God's given intellect that you have will get you as far as you need to go. And I really learned a lot also in Latin. And taking Latin, by the way, and I worked hard at Latin, and my first grades were not good, and then they improved significantly. But it was amazing to me that my English class, grades went from C to B and A without really spending a whole lot of time, because I was spending most of my time studying Latin in my math courses. But Aliquippa High School was a great experience for me. Mm-hmm. Had some challenges, had a lot of gang fights and community fights and so forth. But it was an experience that I would not trade for anything.
1: Right.
0: Applied to several schools, went off to school with a group of friends out to Kansas in a school called Kansas State College of Pittsburgh. And again, when it was time to select a major, I told my mother I was going to be a phys ed major. And she said, no, you're not. She says, I said I wanted to teach. And she says, no, you always told me that you wanted to be a business person like your dad. I said, yeah. She said, then you'll be studying accounting, okay? And sure enough, I enrolled in a major in accounting. Again, only one or two of us were accounting majors, but again, a great experience. I also, in that opportunity, met my wife of 50 years this year. She and I celebrated our 50th
1: anniversary. Congratulations. Congratulations.
0: Thank you so much. Thank you. And I can tell you she has been a tremendous mate and an advisor and supervisor for me.
1: Mm-hmm.
0: I guess she took off. She took over after we got married from my mother and telling me what to do.
1: So, Dr. Harvey, can I ask you a question? It seems to me that your family life, your mother, your father, your church, gave you the foundation on which you stood or you're still standing today. When you look around today, do you think that level of familial and community support is the same today? I asked this of a guest recently, and his response was, nothing much has changed other than the lens through which we look at it. Do you see it the same way, or do you have a different take on that in terms of family and community and the successes that folks like yourself and others have had over the years?
0: I do see it a little differently. I think the things that you were able to do when I was growing up as within your community, you don't do anymore. So I know you've heard this many times. When I was growing up, the community raised you. So if I did something 5 or 6 blocks away from my house and someone saw me, they would correct me there, and if I was under 10 years old, probably got a spanking there, and then they would call my home. By the time I got home, my parents would know about it as well. That kind of community raising may have dissipated to some extent.
1: Mm-hmm.
0: On the other hand, I still feel very strongly that there are two things that have changed over time. One, the family unit understands really how important their role is in supporting their sons and daughters who have aspirations for a successful life. The second is I think that there are better role models and more role models today in elementary and secondary schools in our community. When I was in elementary school, there were only 2 black teachers. And when I was in high school, there was only 1.
1: Wow.
0: Today there are a lot more who take extra effort to work with

0: students to make sure that they are successful. So there is a unique difference in my view, but it is, the community is still important and responsible along with the family for its support. With respect to churches, I do think the church is still playing the role it played when I was a kid, and that is providing an opportunity for you to have a strong moral foundation, challenging you to understand your responsibilities as a person of the community, developing into a person of the community, and at the same time challenging you to you know, realize your full potential. So I think those things are still remain today.
1: So you went through early years in high school, and you made it to Kansas State. You said Kansas State of Pittsburgh. That's a rather interesting name. But what was your college years like, from undergrad, grad, up until you got your terminal degree?
0: You know, it was really phenomenal. As I indicated, I was an accounting major. It was only me in most of my classes, the business classes. But I also made lifelong friends, joined a fraternity, and met some people there who, I'm from Pennsylvania, coming out to Kansas. Most of them are from the Midwest. But I really had a phenomenal experience, a life-changing experience. And as I indicated, those individuals continue to be friends today. As a matter of fact, I need to let you know that we get together every year at Howard's Homecoming. They come from Kansas, from Chicago, from Mississippi, wherever they are, and there's usually anywhere from 8 to 15 of us that get together each year. They try to help hold up in my house most of the time. And we come to Howard's Homecoming to really rekindle our friendship, and they found, we found that what Howard sought to do, Howard University sought to do, and that is to really provide a forum for African Americans to feel comfortable and to embrace intellect and intellectual pursuits. That was a place that, when they found out that I was a professor here, this is where they wanted to come, and they've been coming for more than 25 years to Howard University's homecoming.
1: Well, it's something special about
0: very
1: it.
0: Disappointed. I'm sorry?
1: I said it's something special about a Howard homecoming.
0: You have to listen. It's an extremely important event that you need to experience in your lifetime. If you have not done that, you need to do that.
1: Amen.
0: It gives you a sense of pride around the collective achievements of people of color who come to not only celebrate a football game, but to celebrate the achievements of African Americans now and into the future. It could be a life-changing event for many individuals. So I would recommend, if you haven't been to a Howard Homecoming, I would recommend strongly that you come to a Howard Homecoming. Not that other university homecomings are not very special, but this one is uniquely special.
1: Yep. And I have to say that I'm a bit biased in this area, but you now know I'm down at Morehouse and everything else, but Howard and the Mecca is always home for me, because a lot of my development and learning and nurturing happened on that campus right there in Washington, D.C. So, so you went on and you finished up your undergrad studies. And
0: I finished up my undergrad degree and went to work for a Department of Labor-sponsored programs, mainly in the area of accounting, and was living in Kansas City, which was near my wife's home. My wife is from Kansas, and we were doing it very well, although we both wanted to go back to graduate school. And she is an amazing woman in and of herself, and for whatever reason, she was able to, while I was out having a good time, she was saving our money. We both had very, very good jobs, but I'm out buying cars and, clothing and trips and so forth, and saving a little bit. On the other hand, she was saving about all of her money.
1: Wow.
0: And so when, after about 3 years, after 2 years, she started discussing we need to go back to graduate school before we start a family. And I said, yeah, we'll do that. But you know what? I said, you know, we're going to need to save some money. And I kept saying that long enough to then she says, here's the savings that I have. It's enough money for us to go back to graduate school. Whoa! And so that next year, I applied to schools in the Midwest, the University of Missouri, University of Nebraska, and University of Kansas. The University of Nebraska was the one that offered support, and while I was applying for that, to go to their MBA program, they also provided, my wife, on the other hand, was being interviewed for a prominent position in Lincoln Public Schools, which she got. And so it was cut and dry that I was going to go to the University of Nebraska, Lincoln, and she also pursued her master's degree in education part-time. Lincoln, Nebraska was a great experience for me as well. Made some lifelong friends there. When I arrived in Lincoln in the 70s, it was there were very few African Americans on campus except for athletes. I was the only African American in my MBA group. But I also found an environment that, although was devoid of a sizable number of African Americans, there were probably 2 to 3% of the population was African American. I found that there were many individuals, particularly at the University of Nebraska, Lincoln, who were very open to increasing the diversity in the school and also creating opportunities for others. The dean of the business school and the associate dean approached me one day and asked me whether or not I would be amenable to creating a multicultural committee of students for undergraduate and graduate who would advise the faculty on issues that they may not be aware of. And wow. So in as much as there were no African Americans in the graduate program but me, but myself, most of the members of my committee were undergraduate students. But to their credit, when I say their credit, I mean to the dean and the associate dean's credit, they really took to heart what we advised them, and also about 2 or 3 times a year had me present in front of the faculty some of the issues and concerns the students of color have in matriculating through the College of Business at the University of Nebraska. I also can tell you that I had a lot of faculty members who were very supportive of me and supported my effort. Even though I had, at that time, aspirations to go to law school, they kept telling me I would be a great candidate for their PhD program. And ultimately, I acquiesced and went and applied for the PhD program and was admitted. At that time, I also had a standing job offer at what was then Southwestern Bell in St. Louis that they had given to me. And I had to make the decision of whether, when I finished my MBA, whether or not I would take that job or whether or not I would go on for my PhD. And I made the decision to go on to get my PhD.
1: At Nebraska as well?
0: My wife helped me make that decision. But I had a really good group of faculty members who really supported me and continue to support my efforts over the years. One of my major faculty members in my PhD program, his name was Fred Luthans, was he retired about 5 years ago, but he's really a prolific writer and really worked with me through my PhD studies to focus on my research. And so I had a great foundation. I left there. The university wanted to keep me there, but I did not want to stay in Lincoln. And at that time, in my last year, my wife was pregnant and gave birth to my daughter. And that was not the community. I wanted her to have a more diverse community to grow up in.
1: Right.
0: So I had a number of offers beyond the University of Nebraska. I had offers from the University of San Francisco, University of Kansas, interviewed at Cal State Long Beach, Cal State Sacramento, University of Miami, and Florida International University, and also interviewed at Atlanta University.
1: Wow.
0: Which is where I wanted to go, was my first choice. But in working with my faculty members at the University of Nebraska, they talked me into going to a majority school to work on my research. And later, once you get a research foundation, you can always go to an HBCU. So I selected initially the University of Miami to go to.
1: Oh, wow.
0: I got to the University of Miami. Before I got to the University of Miami, the dean at University of Nebraska decided he was going to be dean at Georgetown. And so he came to me and said, I'm going to Georgetown, where the business school, the School of Business, does not have any African-American faculty. And I, in my interview, I spoke about you, and I'd like to call the provost and tell him that you would consider interviewing at the school.
1: Wow.
0: And coming with me. And I said, well, you know, I made a commitment to the University of Miami. But if things don't work out there, I would strongly consider next year coming. So we went off to my wife and I and my then 4-month-old daughter went to the University of Miami, which was another unique experience as well. And while I was at the University of Miami, I also taught in the graduate program in Nassau. So every other weekend, I'd fly to Nassau to teach a graduate accounting, management accounting course as well to executives there.
1: Wow.
0: Great experience. Then in the meantime, though, probably by November, October, the dean who was my dean at Nebraska was now at Georgetown, called and knew my wife and myself very well, and asked my wife how things were going at the University of Miami. She says, well, I think he's okay, but I'm not real happy with the community because it still seems a little, it's not quite what I'd expected.
1: Mm-hmm.
0: And he says, oh, well, that's great. Well, maybe you want to consider, he'd want to consider coming to Washington. And so when I got home, she said, look, Dean Smith called, and you need to give him a call and see whether or not you want to go up for an interview at Georgetown. And I said, well, you know, are you happy here? And she said, well, no, I mean, I can stay here, but we ought to look at another opportunity. So I called, and he said, how about coming up for Thanksgiving? That was like a month later. And you can interview right before Thanksgiving and stay with us, you know, my wife and I. We knew them well. from my graduate years. And so we stayed at their home, which was very nice, in Bethesda, and interviewed at Nebraska. And before the holiday was over, they gave me an offer. We negotiated my salary, and when I got back to Miami, I had to tell them that I would not be returning after the spring semester.
1: Wow.
0: By the way, I need to point out something, though. While I was also studying my PhD program and doing interviews at the University of San Francisco and Miami and Kansas and Missouri and other places as well, I came to Howard on my own dime. Howard did not invite me for an interview, but my wife was invited to Washington while we were in Nebraska. She was invited to Washington by the Department of Education to review and read desegregation proposals. And so she was going to be here a week. And so I came with her. And so while she was doing what she had to do, I took the bus up to 7th Street up to Georgia Avenue and got off.
1: You took the bus?
0: And went over.
1: You took the bus?
0: What?
1: You took the bus?
0: Yes, in order to cut down on my expenses, yes. So, again, I am a graduate student.
1: Uh-huh.
0: He's the moneymaker.
1: I'm
0: a graduate student. I make $300 a month. Well, she was making most of the money.
1: Right.
0: But I came up to Georgia Avenue, then was instructed to go over to Sherman Avenue where the business school was.
1: Right.
0: So I went over to the business school, and the dean was not there. Dean Wilson was not there. But the chairman of the Department of Management was there, and he said, oh, I'd be happy to talk to you. And he says, oh, yes, that's great. He said, but we're not really interested in an accounting professor and right now. But we're looking for someone in business policy. If you'd be willing to go back to do an extra year at Nebraska and come back with a business policy degree, we would gladly make an offer to you. And I I came back to our hotel room very despondent, quite frankly. I was very disappointed. One, because there wasn't an opportunity at Howard, which really for everyone who understood education in our community, Howard was at the top of the food chain. And two, the idea of me spending an extra year, I'd already been in, I was finishing up my fourth year in Lincoln, Nebraska. I didn't want to do another year in the University of Nebraska unless I had to. So I was really disappointed in that. I said that to say that after I took the position at Georgetown, I started getting calls from Howard saying, didn't you interview over here one day? I said, well, it wasn't really an interview. I came by and visited. Well, I thought you were interested in being over here. I said, well, no one made a job offer to me.
1: Mm.
0: He said, well, why don't we continue a dialogue? Well, my time at Georgetown was fantastic. We had a great time, although I was the only African-American professor in the business school and one of two on the main campus. I would have to say that Georgetown was a great experience for me.
1: Mm-hmm.
0: Georgetown is a great school. It has still had its challenges as well, but provided a strong support around a young professor who was out to make a name for himself in writing and in teaching.
1: Mm-hmm.
0: And so I had a great time there. But I kept looking over the fence at Howard.
1: Well, Dr. Harvey,
0: yes.
1: Believe it or not, I don't want this interview to end and folks not hear. This is great stuff. This is actually because you've been so close to you as a professor and dean. This interview makes a whole lot of sense in terms of your drive and how you push your students. But I wouldn't want this interview to end and we not spend some time on Howard. So you've pivoted towards Howard. That's where your legend grew at Howard. So in the remaining 12 minutes or so that we have, What does Howard mean to you and your time at Howard, and what did you set out to do, and did you accomplish it?
0: Excellent. Excellent question. Well, this is a great transition because my looking over the fence at Howard and a dialogue with Howard really came forward when Dean Wilson invited me over to talk with him and said, how are things at Georgetown? I said, they're going pretty well, but you know, I had wanted to be at Howard. And he says, well, let's see whether or not we can work out something. I came back and Dean Wilson finally made an offer to me, and I went back and talked to my counselors at Howard, including the Georgetown, talked to my counselors at Georgetown and advisors who worked with me, including the president at Georgetown. He had heard that I had an offer. He had asked me to come up to his office, and he was talking to me, and I had had interactions with him, and he said to me, he said, look, he said, whatever the money they offered you at Howard, we can match that. We don't have a problem with that. But if Howard is where you think you can have a greater experience for yourself, an impact, you need to consider that. He says, that's the only school. He said, if University of Maryland was asking you to go there, I'd say, you shouldn't go there at all. And we give you the money, and but you shouldn't go there at all because it's not a good environment for you. If you wanted to go to GW, I'd say, no, you can do that. But I would not be selfish related to Howard. Howard is a place that has impact of people, of African Americans. And if you want to be part of that, you can say, if it's a money issue for you, we'll take care of it. So as he said, you think about it. And it was a very difficult decision for me. But it was the right decision. And I made the decision to go to Howard that next year. And I'm going to tell you, the very best decision I ever made in my life with respect to professional. I got to Howard and found a place that embraced excellence mm-hmm. in education. Mm-hmm. I found a place that really provided a foundation for individuals who had an aspiration for achievement but may not have had all the tools. And as long as they were committed to doing that, there was an environment to support you to get there. I became a part of the fabric of an institution that really lifted people up and allowed them to achieve their full potential. And to me, that was so gratifying, to be part of that enterprise, to be part of the great institution that had a history of providing a foundation for African Americans and African American middle class was very special for me. Mm-hmm. The opportunities that Georgetown provided for me were great. And when I was at Georgetown, I found that when I had a lot of classes that did not have any African American students in it. But when I had students in my class who were African Americans, I was more motivated to teach. So when I got over to Howard, being able to teach a class of majority of African American students who were sitting there eagerly waiting to hear what I had to say, it was a great experience for me. It was a motivating experience for me. It made me so committed to making sure that I did the very best I could for my students. And for me, every student who came into my classroom, if he or she wanted to, they were going to succeed. And I was going to work as hard as I could to make sure I could do that. And in the meantime, I had faculty members, more mature faculty members, supporting me as I moved forward, encouraging me. And Dean Wilson provided time for me to do my research. He said, you can take this day and this day to do your research and keep writing, which was important to me. That was a issue that many white institutions said that you would not get when you got to a black institution.
1: Wow.
0: And in that opportunity, Dean Wilson gave me an opportunity to also exert my aspirations for management. And so I became the director of the MBA program mm-hmm. after 4 years of being there. I got tenured in 3 years. After running the MBA program for a year, Dean Wilson came and said, I need a chairman for the Department of Accounting. Would you take that on? And I did that. And then when he got ready to step down, he said, I think you should apply for the deanship. And I think you have the potential to be a good dean. I applied for the deanship, became interim dean, and later dean. But I can tell you that I had a lot of opportunities to go a lot of other places as provost, aspirations as president. I always wanted to be at Howard. And I turned down a number of opportunities because I wanted to be and continue to be a place where magic happened.
1: Right.
0: Howard is that place. Howard is a place where it's a very unique place because not only does Howard employ more African-American scholars than any other university in the United States, but the commitment of the faculty and the staff and the uniqueness of the students who come to embrace a Howard education becomes magical. And change and transformation can happen overnight there. And so I love being a part of that, and I'm still being a part of that. Although you said at the beginning that I had retired, I've been made dean emeritus of the business school.
1: Congratulations.
0: I've been now given another position. I am the associate provost for academic innovation for Howard University, and I am took on that position 1 month ago, and I'm having fun with that position. Again, being part of this magical, very special place called Howard University.
1: Well,
0: again, I thank you very much for this opportunity to share my story.
1: Yeah.
0: A very simple story, and one in which I'm indebted to all those who have impacted my life along the way.
1: Well, you know, Dr. Harvey, one of the reasons why I wanted to ask you to be on the show, in the book that I wrote, I mentioned you by name. You might not remember the story, but it was our Intermediate One class when you were my professor, and you gave a quiz, and the whole class did terrible. I mean, I looked at my grade, and I was like, what happened? I thought I knew accounting. And I remember you walking into the classroom, and the look on your face, you could see that you had a pained expression on your face. And you usually sit on the edge of the desk up front, because it was auditorium style in the School of Business. And you just quietly said to us, let me tell you something. I am your professor. You are to use me to get what you want to be successful. I never forgot that. I never forgot that
0: yeah.
1: Because that was something that resonated not only with me, but a whole bunch of my friends and colleagues who were in the class, because it showed that you cared and you were going to go above and beyond. And I wouldn't want this interview to end and folks not hear that. And why, after all these years, I mentioned that in this book. But what I want to do now, Dr. Harvey, with the remaining time we have, about 4 minutes or so, one of the things I've asked all my guests is, given where young people are today and COVID-19 and folks are graduating into a job market that's soft, you have all this wisdom and knowledge of being in an academic setting for so long. What words of encouragement or inspiration or wisdom could you share with people entering college, Howard, for example, and people who are leaving, now going into this environment? What words could you share for those young folks?
0: I appreciate that, Gerald. And I would be remiss also if I did not mention that having a student and students like yourself who really reinforced the efforts that I gave by going on and exhibiting academic excellence in my class and other classes and moving forward, that really encourages professors like myself to ensure that our worth and our efforts are not taken in vain. And so I appreciate and I'm honored that you remembered some of the lessons that I sought to teach. But the words of wisdom that I would have for young men and women today is that you need to embrace education and use it as a strong foundation and recognize your responsibility to achieve your life goals by embracing those the educational opportunities that are in front of you, and that you have a responsibility to impact positively your community by assuring that others come behind you. My recommendation to young people is to invest in our organizations that need your investment so that they can be here for generations to come and provide the support, the education, the aspiration, and foundation for generations to come. So I would encourage all young men and women, no matter where you go, Howard or whatever educational institution, use education as a tool to move you where you want to go, and then recognize your responsibility of having taken advantage of that educational opportunity to reinvest in our communities. That may be, in fact, in a high school or elementary school or community organization or nonprofit organization or your church or your alma mater. But your responsibility is to continue to invest and support young people that are coming behind you as well. So I would say that is what all of us are responsible for. We have an obligation, and as it said, that the pay for a living is service to others, that is what we have to do. So I would strongly recommend that each young man and woman recognize their responsibility to achieve their full potential and at the same time service others in their community. So thank you for this opportunity, Carol. I really appreciate it. I am always very proud of your achievement and alums like you who do not forget their responsibility to give back to their community. Do not forget their responsibility to give back to their alma mater. Do not forget their responsibility to their society. And I want to congratulate you on your fantastic book about Coach Moultrie and the education it received at Howard. And I hope it served as a beacon for all young people who have aspirations for success in their life. And thank you so much.
1: Thank you, Dr. Harvey. You have been a blessing to so many young people. And you might not know it, but those of us who came up during your deanship and time, we still talk about the education that we received at Howard and what Howard has meant to us. Ladies and gentlemen, you've heard from our illustrious Dean, Dean Baron Harvey, this week. And it is my hope and my trust that you have gotten something from this story. I was riveted just sitting here listening, and I've known the gentleman now for many, many years, but he shared things today that once again reinforces the importance of family, community, and most importantly, an education to move you from where you are to where you're going to be. That does it for this week's episode of It's Easy, Son. Join us again next week where we will have another exciting guest, an American icon that you don't want to miss. Until then, this is It's Easy, Son. Until next time, take care.

0: Well, good afternoon, everyone, and welcome to this week's episode of It's Easy Son, your life lessons on your journey to your purpose. And yes, I have another special guest. You all could stop teasing me now because all of my guests are special. And the young lady that's with us today is someone that I got to know during my time in Ithaca. She is someone that, how could I say this? Someone that I got to know working with. And when I made the transition from one place to the other, she stepped right in and not only did what I did, but elevated it to another level. I basically had to be at another place and looking at how I could have done it, watching her do it. But she is a fine lady, a mother, a wife. She was, we were friends with the same pastor, Pastor Nathaniel Wright, for the Calvary Baptist Church in Ithaca, New York. And it's just a pleasure. And I am humbled because I'm not going to give it away just yet. But since that time we met to where she is today, she is big time. I'm just watching from a distance, and I am so happy that we are paths crossed and we can call each other friend. So, ladies and gentlemen, without any further ado, I'd like to welcome to the podcast this week, Mrs. Janet Williams. Janet, how are you?
1: I am great, Gerald. Thank you so much. You have just embarrassed me with all those wonderful words that you had to say, but it's a pleasure to be here with you. I'm thrilled to be here with you today.
0: Well, you shouldn't be embarrassed because the things that you're doing, I'm watching from a distance and I'm smiling ear to ear and just seeing the things that you're doing and the moves that you're making and the impact that you're having in higher education and just on young people. It is phenomenal, and you deserve every accolade that comes your way.
1: Well, so thank you.
0: We are going to go through an exercise here. I have no preset questions. So what we're going to do is we are going to go on a journey with you. And I'm going to open up by just asking an open-ended question. And then based on your responses, the conversation will just evolve. Is that okay?
1: That sounds great.
0: All right. All right. Let's jump right in. So who is Janet Williams? What grounds her? What was her early years like? What put in her the servant mindedness, if that's a word, in her that she exhibits today in this dispensation in time? Who is Janet Williams?
1: Well, that's a really good question, Gerald. And thank you for asking me because it really does start with the beginning, where I was born and how I was raised. So let me just start with the beginning. I was born in San Antonio, Texas. My father was a Baptist pastor for 50 years, and my mother was a postpartum nurse. And they had four children. I'm the second of four. And they really instilled in all of us paying it forward, giving back, serving, and helping. And that really is part of who I am and everything I do. And I can see that in my career and in my personal life. So with that in mind, I have worked on trying to help people and trying to serve people in just about everything I have done in my life. I evolved in mission work and in my community work. And the industries that I worked in, Gerald, that I loved the most were the ones that I was giving back to people. So that is really kind of my core and my passion and what my parents have instilled in me. I knew at an early age I wanted to be in business. So I attended the University of Texas at Austin and earned my BBA in accounting in Texas. I got my MBA. I got my CPA. And after that, everything just kind of fell in place career-wise. And my first job was with Ernst & Young CPA firm. And it just kind of progressive career just continued from there. Mm-hmm. So that's kind of my beginning. That's kind of how I began my career and really what drives me.
0: So let me take you all the way back. You, your dad, you said was a pastor for 50 years,
1: yes.
0: And you're one of four. Yes. Tell us a little bit about the early years and what was the home like and the discipline? Because you just rattled off a number of accomplishments, Ernst & Young and all these things. That something had to be instilled from an early age. What was that like?
1: Yes. So my dad was a strict one. My mom was not so strict. You know, we knew when dad was serious about, being living a right life and doing what was right and what needed to be done. So my dad baptized me, and he had baptized many young people in our community. He worked really hard. We weren't rich, but we had everything we needed. We had the food, the clothing, the shelter. We had everything we needed, and we had a loving family. And I really am blessed to have both my parents at that time alive and raising us. My dad is deceased now. My mom is still living. She's still in San Antonio. She's 87 years old and a very strong woman. Very strong, living her life to the fullest. I mean, being a first lady, being a full-time caregiver, being a postpartum nurse, working second shift, you can just imagine how hard it was, especially during that time, to raise a family. But they did everything that we needed to for them to do for us. And they were very wonderful, wonderful parents. Mm-hmm. I was that middle child, but I really wasn't. I didn't have that middle child syndrome, I would say. I didn't have any problems with being in the middle. Uh-huh. I was a PK, but I was not a bad girl. I was too afraid to do anything wrong. So I really tried to follow the rules, you know, because I had this quiet determination that I was going to be successful. I was going to do what I needed to do to build wealth and a legacy in my family so that we could be successful to all my family, my grandparents, my aunts, uncles, nieces. I wanted us all to thrive and to be successful.
0: So what's the sibling? Was there any sibling rivalry? Were you all driven from such a young age? Because when I met you, I was just like, okay, this lady is polished. She is motivated. She's determined. She's a change agent. All of that was instilled from mom, dad, and sibling. Any sibling rivalry?
1: There wasn't a lot of sibling rivalry. We got along fairly well. You know, there was just a little bit of, you know, fussing a little bit. But if you ask them, they would say I was the tattletale. I was the relationship. I was the one that told on them when they weren't doing what they were supposed to do. You know, but we got along just like most siblings got along, and we still get along really well right now. We love to get together for big family reunions. So we all have children, and all of our children grew up with going on holidays and Thanksgiving and Christmas activities together. I also have a half brother. I don't want to mention my half brother. My dad was very young when he was born, and we met him when I was about 16 or 17 years old. And he has been part of our lives. We just immediately welcomed him into our family and into our lives. And he's a PhD. He's a pastor. He's a minister, I should say. And he's a wonderful man, and love him and his kids as well.
0: Wow. So the religious or the, I wanna, how I got the best way to say it, the ministering is something that is ingrained in you and drives that. So what was early school like? Because you are a very focused individual, and I would imagine the discipline in that home with your dad, your mom, and your siblings. What was your early years, academic preparation, extracurricular activities? Because, you know, what I've learned from all my guests is that there's never a straight line from where they started to where they are. Right. So can you tell us a little bit about that aspect? Because that's what you're known for today, is your attention to detail, but more importantly, your preparation.
1: Yes. And, you know, that preparation is so key. It's so key to really have those mentors, those parents or aunts and uncles, or grandparents that will help you navigate this world. It was really important during those adolescent years in school. I grew up in a very poor community in downtown San Antonio, mostly brown and black students in the elementary school and the middle school that I went to. I made good grades. I was very quiet and very shy person when I was in the primary school ages, but I could see downtown Hemisphere Tower and the tall buildings downtown from my house. And I could see business people getting on the bus and getting off the bus. And therefore, that really kind of motivated me to want to do something more. There was more out there that I wanted to do. So school was really something I focused on. I used to like to read. I would read everything that, you know, that I could find. And I think that prepared me really to go to college. It prepared me to study. I didn't pledge a sorority or fraternity in college because I was really very focused on making sure that I graduated, and I worked really hard at getting that first job. It took grants, it took scholarships, it took student loans to make sure that we could go to college. I got to tell you a little story that at one point I didn't think I was actually going to be able to accept the scholarship and go to the university because I didn't have enough money to go to college.
2: Oh, wow.
1: So the housing the period had passed and I wasn't able to get into campus housing. And then I said, Mom, I have got to go away to college. I mean, we're thinking, oh, can you go to community college and stay in town? And then she said, OK, well, let's figure it out. You know, so I stayed in a dorm that was outside this college system near campus my freshman year. I was living off campus, which is very unusual. It was a matter of determination that I was going to go away and really experience that college experience. And so it was important to me. And when I was in college, Gerald, what really opened my eyes was study abroad. I had never left Texas, really.
2: Really?
1: Definitely had never left the United States. And so that's that first study abroad experience one summer in Switzerland allowed me to really see the world. And there was so much out there to see and to do. And we would get on a we get Eurail passes and we would then be able to on the weekends go to Italy or France or the Netherlands. So that gave me that travel bug that I have now as well.
2: Oh, you still have the travel bug?
1: Oh, yes, I really do.
2: I would take it then. Grade school, primary school, academic rigor, and your focus there. But you get to the University of Texas and your major is accounting. So what was the high school preparation? What pushed you to accounting? Was it math? Was it quantitative stuff? Or was it, as you said, the business people coming off the buses? Is that what? Was that the anchor for you to let you know, hey, well, I'm going to do this business thing and accounting and finance is it? Is that a fair statement?
1: Yeah, well, it was just a little bit of both. I was very good at math. And I thought, you know, at first I thought accounting was math, but you and I both know it's not. It's not math. It's a lot of FASB's and regulations as well. But I was good at math. And I thought, well, maybe it's accounting that I want to do. And I'm glad I did start out accounting because you can take that degree and do so much with it. It can advance your career into so many different areas. But that, I think, was the start of it. When I got to college, I was really good at statistics. And I talked to my professors and I thought, well, maybe I want to be a statistician. And I talked to him and then I got the information that, well, you could probably work in the government. And I thought, I want to work in a government. I want to be a businesswoman. So I continued with the accounting degree and then got the MBA and the CPA. But like I said, that will take you so far in your career. There's so many different career positions that I've had in industry and in higher ed that's helped me help others.
2: Yeah. So let's switch then because I'm intrigued now. So you University of Texas, you do your thing, you stay off campus your freshman year. I could never see you off campus freshman year, but since you say it, so you go through the University of Texas experience and what was next? How did this career that we now all see, because you made several moves. You're like me. You made several moves. So how did this career get shaped?
1: Well, I graduated and I wanted to start in the CPA firm because I was told that's the best place to start. Mm-hmm. And you get to see so many different industries and audit when you start in the CPA firm. So I did that. I really wanted to be in a corporation working versus on the outside auditing. So I left the CPA firm and started with Kraft Foods. And I stayed with Kraft Foods for about 14 years, moving up in the organization. I had the opportunity to relocate with Kraft Foods. I was in Dallas, Texas, where I started, to all the way across the country to upstate New York, which was a very small dairy farm community in the hills. Actually, I had two choices. I could have gone to Beaver Dam, Wisconsin, or to upstate New York. And they were very, very similar. They were craft plants that made cheese. So you had to be close to the dairy farms. So my plan was to stay there maybe a year, 2 years, go back to Dallas or go to Chicago where the headquarters were. Wow. But, you know, it didn't work out that way. God had a different plan for me. I actually, you know, enjoyed working there and being the plant controller. And then it was an opportunity to kind of expand my, I was being so far away from home, I really had to broaden my horizons and get to know some people. And I went to an aerobics class, and long story short, he was an engineer with Corning Incorporated, and he was teaching aerobics at night, and now he's my husband. So
2: he's a good guy.
1: I married my aerobics instructor.
2: Yeah. And he's a good guy too. He's a good guy.
1: We've been married now for 28 years.
2: Awesome, awesome. But upstate New York craft. I remember once when I was at Cornell, we took Provost Kotlikoff took us on a bus tour of all of the farmers that are our Cornell alums, and actually saw how they made cheese. Mm-hmm. I didn't realize that upstate New York had that much by way of cheese production. I would have never thought someone from a craft corporation would be there, but that now makes sense, because if you were to upstate New York, then when I first heard of you, you were at Cornell.
1: Right.
2: So how did that happen?
1: So after being at Kraft for a while, I wanted to move from plant controller to a business controller. And I started working with Corning Incorporated, the telecommunications company. And I really enjoyed learning everything I could and working in this corporate environment. But then I had an opportunity to lead a major ERP implementation for Lockheed Martin, a very large defense corporation. And so here I am building this team to implement SAP for Lockheed Martin. But that really was a wonderful experience, because it was a very short window of time to implement this tool in the U.S. and overseas. But, you know, I love that job. I'm a patriotic person, and I really love the thought of helping our war fighters. This is this servant leader again coming out of me. Mm-hmm, mm-hmm. We were getting out of wars at that time. We were getting out of Iraq and Afghanistan and other areas at that time. And so they were having a right sizing, a downsizing. And I was talking to a friend, and I was looking for something different. And he said, you know, that passion that you have for war fighters, I bet you could have for helping students to find their purpose and to build their careers and help them be successful. So I interviewed at Cornell University, and he was right.
2: Oh, wow.
1: The student-centered focus of helping students deliver and be who they want to be was definitely another passion for me. So that's how I got to Cornell University.
2: That is interesting. I would have never thought that. You know, most of us that were started out in corporate, we stumble into higher education. Mm. Would you consider this a stumble, or would you consider this just divine providence?
1: I think it was divine. I really do. I think it was a divine providence that this is really where I needed to be. And I feel like I'm really making a difference in students' life, even in the finance and administrative role. There's so much that we can do, whether it's in the financial aid area or mentoring, or just there's just so much that we could do to help build the programs that will help students be successful.
2: Yeah. But before we go any further, you've shared a lot already. And, you know, I'm always mindful of the fact that you have shared that careers are built over time by making choices. When you look today, and you're in, we'll get to where you are in a minute, but as you look at moving from high school to college to the corporate sector, and then ending up in a higher education institution, what would you say to the audience has been the greatest lesson you've learned, and the greatest hardship that you have learned?
1: Let me start with lessons. I think the greatest lessons is really around resilience and adaptability. You're going to run into to areas that are unclear, that are uncertain. And you're going to have to figure it out. You're going to have to make some tough decisions. And as a leader, You have to move change forward. So when you're in situations like I was talking about a right sizing, a downsizing, when you're in situations like that, you just have to be resilient. You have to stay focused and you have to adapt. And I think that will take you far in your career. Mm-hmm. I guess the toughest lesson, Gerald, may be around making sure that you are focusing on what really is important. You know, family is important. I have a son, I have a husband, I have a mother, I have family that's really important. When you're that far away from them, it's sometimes that creates some distance. You got to work hard at mm-hmm. making sure you're keeping those lines of communications open. Mm-hmm. So I think maybe that was a difficult time, just being so far away from my family. But, you know, that mobility, I think, is also part of the adaptability, too. So mm-hmm. so it's a pro and a con.
2: Yeah. Yeah.
1: Figure that out.
2: Since you split the middle, I'm going to ask a question this way. Given your career path and what you know today in the labor force and the market, if you were mentoring, I'll say, a young female, mm-hmm. would you still advocate for the path that you took? Or would you advocate for a path that's different? Because the reason why I'm asking that is because today, upward mobility, and how the workforce changes so fast.

0: your coaches and that network. Make sure that you are keeping those relationships strong, but always try to be adaptable. Try to be mobile. You know, when your corporation is looking to promote you, advance you, and want you to move, you know, it might be an opportunity to take that move, especially as I was single. There was no reason, you know, holding me back from that. So I really would advise them to take advantage of those opportunities whenever you can, because you will grow and you will learn and you will be a better, you know, leader, I believe, when you experience a lot of different things.
1: Mm-hmm. So let's continue with your journey. So okay. Cornell University, and then you were there at Cornell. That's when I first heard the name Janet Williams, because I was on the South Hill at Ithaca College, and you were on the East Hill at Cornell. But tell us a little bit about that and eventually how we got to meet and work together. I think that's a story that people need to hear.
0: Okay. Well, you know, I was working in the College of Engineering and the College of Life Sciences as an administrative director at Cornell University. And I saw that there was an opportunity to be a controller at Ithaca College. And I thought, I really want to get back into the controller role. So when I applied for the position, I met Gerald. He was wonderful and kind and so helpful that I was hoping that you would give me the offer. You would offer me that opportunity to work at Ithaca College. And I'm so grateful that you did. There was a lot I still needed to learn about higher ed. I'd been in industry for a while, and I really needed to learn about higher ed. And you were a wonderful mentor that helped me to understand a little bit about the differences and how to operate in the higher ed, especially at that level in higher ed. So thank you. Thank you again for being one of those first mentors in higher ed for me. So that's kind of how we met.
1: Yeah, that's where we met. And I'll say, no, thank you, because you came at a time when we were going through quite a bit, trying to drive change and resistance to change, but we had a great team of people. But I was so happy when I saw your resume, and also, you know, did some calls around. But now that you got into the controller's role, I up and left. I'm sorry. I want to apologize. I up and left. But in that role, and then you moved up. You moved up on an interim basis. So tell us, what was that like? Because you had to be a quick study.
0: Well, you're right, because you left and you went to Cornell University. But I was so happy for you. I was happy that you had that opportunity to go to Cornell in the role that you went to Cornell, very high role. So I was really hoping that I would have the opportunity to step into your position as the interim vice president for finance and administration and chief financial officer at Ithaca College. And thankfully, I was. And I was there for, I want to say, about 3 years, you know, at Ithaca College. And I learned so much working with so many different leaders and new presidents. And it was just a wonderful learning experience at Ithaca College. And it was a dynamic place to be. And it had gone through some difficult times. And Gerald, you really helped that university through that difficult times and the unrest that was happening. But I learned from you by watching you in that space as well, because you are going to go through some difficult times. There are going to be some, you know, misunderstandings and changes in leadership. And you really, as a leader, need to be that steady, focused person who's making sure that your faculty and your staff know that you're optimistic and that we can get through any of those difficult times. So you were really, you know, a mentor to me at Ithaca College.
1: Well, I'm glad and I'm humbled to hear you say that, because at the end of the day, it's always about the team. So as you think through, because now you're at what I would consider one of the best liberal arts institutions in the United States, in Elon University. I call it one of the Ivy Pluses. People say, well, it's too small and it's in the South and all this kind of stuff. You know, you have the Ivy League, which, you know, it's 8 of them. You're not going to get into that. But you have institutions around the country that we call Ivy Pluses. And I do believe the institution that you now lead is trending in that direction. But what was that journey like? Because after Ithaca, you went to Wake Forest. Yes. And then tell us a little bit about that and then your transition to where you are today.
0: Okay.

0: I've been in upstate New York for about 26 years at this point in time. So I convinced my husband it was really time to move south. And so the opportunity came to be the vice president for finance at Wake Forest University, a wonderful institution. I was very happy to get the opportunity to move to North Carolina and to take that position as well, working for a wonderful leadership team there as well, a very high-quality institution. My son went to college around that time, and he moved out. And so it was an opportunity again for me to move to the chief financial officer position. And when a recruiter called me and said, "Hey, have you ever thought about Elon?" I said, "I know Elon. I've heard of Elon. I know Elon is a wonderful institution." So when the opportunity came, I definitely applied, and I was so happy to have been given the opportunity to work with a wonderful leadership team at Elon University. It's something like I've never experienced before. The walls are low. It's very collaborative across divisions, very engaging, and 100% focused on students and what is best for a student. Very student-centric institution. So it's been a wonderful experience, and I want to build on the legacy that Elon had with the previous leaders there. It has had a success from coming from a small college to a national university now. So we are very excited to be moving forward and building on that legacy.
1: You should be very excited because I have what when I was at Johnson C. Smith there in North Carolina, Gerald Whittington, your predecessor,
0: Yes.
1: was one of the people when Dr. Yancey hired me and she sent me to NCICU. I think you guys still have that, right?
0: Yes.
1: And I didn't know what I was doing. And Gerald Whittington looked across the table and said, "Hey, come sit with us. Come have dinner with us." And that was the start of a relationship. But as you think about higher education today and being at a prestigious institution like Elon, what is it that you're looking for in your students and the impact that Elon can make? Because, you and I are in a space where everyone now questions the validity of a college education and all of those things. So what now that you're serving leadership from the seat that you sit in, how do you view this? How do you make this make sense for all of us?
0: Well, I believe everybody in a university has a role to be a mentor to our students, whether you're faculty, whether you're staff, whether you're a peer. You can share your experience, you can share your journey with these students. These students are bright, these students are talented. They're looking forward to learning as much as they can so that they can change the world and be successful in this world. So I always, whenever I can, have an opportunity to speak to our Student Government Association or to teach a class at Gerald Whittington's, graduate or help him in a graduate class or to just meet with students one-on-one. That is a passion for me. I love doing that. Elon is known for being one of the number one study abroad students. I always encourage students.
1: Really?
0: Yes,
1: I
0: it
1: did not know that.
0: is.
1: Wow.
0: Yes. I encourage them to take that opportunity and study abroad. It would give them a global perspective. It would show them so much more about themselves and about the world. So I'm really excited when students are doing that. I'm actually even working on taking some faculty and staff who've not traveled outside the continental United States to London so that they will have that global perspective as well. And they'll be able to interact with students and share that experience amongst each other. So I would say that that would be the other thing that I would tell young people. But then last thing I would tell them is around well-being, to always be focused on your well-being, whether it's emotional well-being, community well-being, social well-being, purpose well-being, physical and financial well-being. To really focus on those six dimensions of well-being. And I know my university is focused on that for them. So it's so important that you take care of yourself, and all of those dimensions will help you be successful.
1: I'm looking at you and I can see the passion in your eyes and just how your diction and tone when you talk about servant leadership. If you were to do a juxtaposition between when you were a student at the University of Texas and what you see in the young people that are on your campus today, is it the same or is it different?
0: Let's see. UT was a very big school, very big school. And I really focused on making sure that I learned as much as I possibly could and was engaged in areas that helped me to be successful. Students today are very passionate. They're living in a world that has a lot of political chaos. They're living in a world where it's a very small world with the social media that exists today. We didn't have that when I was in college.
1: right.
0: We didn't have, we weren't tied to our cell phones like that. So young people have so much pressure on them nowadays. And it's really coming from the outside. It's coming from, you know, people who are maybe just not being kind to them. So I would really encourage them to find that purpose. Find that community that really cares about them, those deep relationships, pay attention to their personal emotions, and to really find those people that can help move them to a good place in their life, to be authentic about who they are, and to really find advisors and mentors and coaches that will help them through those difficult times. Mm-hmm. Because it really is hard for young people today. It really is different than when I was in college.
1: You're absolutely right. I tell people all the time, you know, people will say young people today are entitled and all this kind of stuff. I'll say to them, they're living in a different world under different circumstances. Right. And a lot of things that we thought the way we grew up, just in some ways, some baseline is still there, but it's not the same. Mm-hmm. They are more knowledgeable. They are more attuned because they have tools we didn't have. And they have ideas and perceptions that we would never garner at their age. Mm-hmm. But you've said three words now that I'm going to ask you to try to tie them all together. You've used the word core, mm-hmm. which you said your very core is. You've used the word passion, mm-hmm. which means something. And you just used the word purpose. Mm-hmm. Do you see them as three mutually exclusive, I'm going to say, character traits? Or do you see them roll together to create an ethos, if you will, by which someone will govern their lives?
0: Yes. Well, my core, my passion, my purpose are really all together. It's really one area of being a servant leader, being a compassionate leader, someone who really wants to make sure that people feel valued, that students feel that they belong, to feel that they can make a difference. You know, I try real hard when I'm working with my people, my direct reports, is to make sure that they, number one, they feel appreciated. Them saying thank you, I'm writing them notes, or that I'm in just making sure that they know that I appreciate the hard work that they do. And then the second thing, I try to make sure that I'm engaging and collaborating and working with them. Our staff, our people want to know that they're part of what's happening, not just being told this is going to happen. So it's really important that you make sure that they are involved, because I believe when there is more collaboration, there's better decisions, there's better execution, and there's better results. And then the last thing I would say is that people want to know that you really care and that you can show them some grace when they're going through difficult times. Yes. And that really is part of that compassionate leadership, I believe. Mm-hmm. If they're going through a difficult time, if they need time off, if they just need to be away and need to take the kids to Disney, it's so important to make sure that you're attuned to their well-being and attuned to exhaustion and burnout. Mm-hmm. So that's what I would say. That's kind of who I am. And it's all wrapped up in one of being a compassionate and servant leader.
1: You know, I think you should be a public speaker. Has anybody ever told you that?
0: Not every now and then, but you know what, Gerald? It really is. I mean, everybody knows that they have to plan, but you know, you plan, but you have to be humble enough to practice too. You know what I'm saying? Yes, so yes, public speaking takes a lot of practice.
1: But I want to tell you, Miss PK, you have a gift. You have a gift. I want to ask this question of you that I've asked pretty much all my guests. If you had your druthers and money and economics was not a factor, What's the one or two things that you would want to change in our world?
0: Oh, wow. You know, you made me think about my years of where I was doing a lot of missions work and traveling to Haiti and to Jamaica and Belize and Liberia and Accra. That really also spoke to my passion. If I could change anything, I would change poverty. I would change atrocities in this world. I really just cannot, it hurts my heart to see the atrocities that's happening in different areas of the world. So, you know, I believe that with prayer and fasting that the world, God will bring about changes when it's time. But I also believe that people have to work hard. To whom much is given, much is given, much is required. Mm-hmm. So if I could do anything, I would make sure that young people had the opportunities that a lot of young people in America have to, mm-hmm. to live their lives safety and in safety and have the opportunities to be all that they can be.
1: Yeah. How did the mission work? Because the mission work obviously has a secular aspect to it, mm-hmm. but mission work in and of itself is a spiritual aspect. What was that like? Because you mentioned some countries that I want to go to, mm-hmm. Ghana, Liberia. Mm-hmm. My wife and I are thinking about a continent hopping in Africa. Mm-hmm. When our last child is finished with her studies and we can afford it, mm-hmm. we want to do it. But what impact did that have on you going around, being from the United States or the Western Hemisphere, if you will, and going into these countries and trying to help? What did that do for you as an individual?
0: Well, it changed me, and it changed a lot of young people that I took with me as well. It was really part of a church ministry, and I really wanted the community to work together around this missions ministry. I had a church missions ministry, but I wanted to work with the Wesleyan church. I wanted to work with the non-denominational church. So by meeting with those other denominations and other missions ministry, we were stronger and we were better together when we were going on these missions trips. It started out, you know, raising funds to build a house or to build a well, and then making sure that the people on the ground had the funds that they need, or to build a library. Had the funds that they needed to build that project. And then we would come and spend a week or two wrapping it up and, you know, finishing it off. Gerald, I remember a situation, I think it was in Haiti. We were building homes. We had raised the money to build two or three homes. And we were talking to a mother and two young ladies who were homeless. And we were mm-hmm. asking them, you know, young ladies, what do you want to be? What do you want to do? And the answer was, I don't know. I can't think of anything. But the moment we moved the furniture in that little house, mm-hmm. we moved them into their own separate bedrooms, they came alive. They could dream. What do you want to be? I want to be a teacher. I want to be a nurse. I want to go to school. In addition to building them a home, we paid for their private school, because they, you know, students have to, in some of these third world countries, have to pay to go to primary school.
1: Yeah.
0: That just blessed my heart to know that I was helping these young people to dream
1: wow.
0: about what they wanted to be just by giving them a home.
1: That must have been powerful. So before the home was finished and the furniture in, despair was running rampant. And now that they have something that they call their own, hope comes.
0: Yes.
1: That will preach.
0: That will preach.
1: But I mean, that's something that I would want to experience one day. I have been in several churches, the Park Church in North Carolina. Obviously, I was raising a family, so I couldn't make that. But they do those kinds of things to Kenya and so on. Yeah. What was it like on the African continent? Same experiences?
0: It was a little bit different. I was traveling with a pastoral ministry. A pastor was taking members of his delegation and others who wanted to help bring materials and lessons to pastors to help them build up in their ministries in Liberia. And actually in Liberia, we were there right after the war. So the war had just ended. Mm. And it still wasn't, you know, there was a little bit of skirmishes still happening. So that was really an interesting opportunity because the people in Liberia were beautiful people and they were sick and tired of war. They were sick and tired of the devastation and they wanted to move forward in peace. So it was really exciting to be part of that ministry to bring this pastoral resources to ministers who were really trying to rebuild that country. And Accra, it was the same thing. It was a pastoral ministry with teaching and lessons and materials.
1: Yeah, I have a friend that lives in, I used to say Accra. You're saying Accra.
0: Accra, Ghana.
1: Accra, Ghana. Well, I used to say Accra, Ghana. But we were on a track team together at Howard University, and she has moved to Ghana. She has left the United States and moved to Ghana. And you know, as I'm watching you again and hearing you speak on this particular issue, when you sit back in your quiet time, given your experiences there and what you do in your day-to-day job at this wonderful institution, Elon University, outside of the work you do, what occupies your mind? Because what you just shared with me, that's heart. That is on your heart. How do you... knowing how busy you are, how do you still feed that servant leadership and ministry? And I believe that's a calling that God has for you. How do you satisfy that?
0: Well, I do try to make sure, outside of work, that I'm, you know, volunteering. I'm volunteering for children's homes, and I'm on the board of directors for Habitat for Humanity.
1: Again, oh, wow.
0: Homes.
1: Yeah, homes.
0: So I'm volunteering for areas that I'm really passionate about that I think are really can make a difference in families' lives, in the lives of young people. So, you know, we're really busy. I know you're busy as well with University of Central Florida, but it's so important to make time to give back to your community. And I'm busy with my church as well and small Bible studies. So that really is my passion, to make sure that I'm serving people.
1: Wow, this is such an inspirational interview. And I'm telling you, I know the good ones when I hear them. And this is going to bless a lot of people. Because you're right, we work so hard and we work long hours. But it's finding, having a life outside of work is just as important. When you think about your trajectory and what is next for Janet Williams?
0: Well, I'm very happy at Elon University. I hope I can stay at Elon and in this role as chief financial officer for a really long time because I feel like I feel valued and I feel like I'm making a difference. You know, when I retire, I'm hoping that I can do some consulting and still help people become all that they can be. So I am very happy where I am. I'm looking forward to enjoying North Carolina. Looking forward to my son graduating from college.
1: Yeah, when is he graduating?
0: He's a rising senior. Knock on wood, he'll graduate next year. So.
1: Oh, wow, wow. And I see you looking very, very pleased there, Mom.
0: Yes. Yes. Congratulations to you, too. Your daughter's going to be graduating.
1: Yes. As they say, God willing, at the creek don't rise, or whatever they say. I am looking forward to that. She has been with us all summer. Now I'm going to turn a little bit now to your spiritual side a little bit, and being the daughter of a pastor, and this is kind of like a question that is geared towards, and I ask this of everybody, so it's not because you're a preacher's kid or anything. You mentioned something that kind of got my attention when you mentioned the geopolitical issues around the world, the atrocities around the world, and the things that we hear sometimes in the Western Hemisphere or in the United States take for granted. But if you wanted to impact lives of individuals to get them involved in this work, what would be some of the things that you do from a pastoral or ministerial standpoint to get folks excited about it? You know, the Bible tells us that the harvest is plenty, but the laborers are few. So I'm pulling on your spiritual side now. what can we do differently? Because I just left church and we were just talking about all the things that needs to be done and it's time to move. Mm-hmm. But can you talk a little bit about that from your heart, if you will?
0: Right. I think it's so important to tell the story. It's so important to talk about your experiences and talk about your missions work and talk about your testimony, because people need to hear it. People need to know what has moved you and how God has blessed you from a spiritual perspective, what God has brought you from and how he has brought you to where you are. Sometimes if you don't tell it, people think, oh, you know, you've just born with a silver spoon in your mouth and you know, but it's not that way. Most of us have had difficulties in our lives, especially people of color have not had the access or the privilege to that others have had to move forward. So you had to work just a little bit harder. You had to have a little bit more of support. So, Gerald, I would say it's just so important to tell the story and to reach back and to help people to move forward and let them know that to whom much is given, much is required. So when they are successful, they need to pay it forward mm-hmm. as well.
1: But you know what's the painful thing for me sometimes, Janet, is that we see so much of the need. And I've been around people who are very, very successful. And that's the furthest thing from their mind is, you know, they're in the mode of I got mine, you get yours. And it's disheartening sometimes to see you kind of stay away from that. And the reason why I ask that question is because I do firmly believe that, you know, in this life moves in dispensations in time. And I just believe in my heart of hearts that all of what we're seeing on a global scale is happening for a reason. I just don't know what that reason is, but you just touched on something that I hope that maybe you will have the answer at some point, is to prick the hearts of humans to say, look, I can help somebody because I have more than enough. Mm. But we have about 12 minutes left. I told you it was going to run fast. What did I do? But I want to turn it over to you and ask, is there anything on your heart or on your mind that I have not asked by way of a question that you would like to share?
0: You know, I guess the only thing maybe I would talk a little bit about is what's happening in the Supreme Court. Mm-hmm. And the decision to, you know, outlaw affirmative action. Mm-hmm. You know, this is something that, you know, is one of those things that you have to be resilient and adaptable about. Mm-hmm. So maybe I would just talk a little bit about that. And maybe you could share a little bit about your perspective and how, you know, you're dealing with it as well. But I just want to say that it's really so important that we realize that this decision was based on that it's unconstitutional and it's no longer necessary. Well, to me, that is unconscious to the reality of the world that we live in, and that you shouldn't distort your vision or your mission around diversity, inclusion, because if you really believe it has an educational value to diversify your campus for all students, then you need to stay focused on your vision and your mission. And there are ways to be adaptable with this decision. The court said that you can't check a box on your race, but the court also said that students can write about their authenticity. They can talk about their lives. And that's a way to identify, you know, students of underrepresented populations. Mm-hmm. There are ways that you, with funding, socioeconomical information is another way, working with community organizations and outreach programs and churches to identify those talented young people in this underrepresented populations. There mm-hmm. are so many ways to make sure that once you recruit those students, that you know that they know that they're being belong, that they belong. And you can do that with resources, with programming, so that they will stay and that you will retain them. Education and training. So I encourage people to be resilient, to be adaptable. Don't distort your mission around this, because it is really important to have diversity, equity, and inclusion on our college campuses.
1: Yeah. Well, that's a topic I kind of stay away from here in our state.
0: Okay.
1: Our state is going through some transitions right now, and people have asked me all the time to comment. And you know me, I'll just be honest with you. I say no comment in many ways, because once you comment, you become part of the story.
0: I understand.
1: But it's an evolving situation. Mm-hmm. It is evolving. As I look, for example, the Department of Education, if you look at the data, one of the things I spend a lot of time on, and your point is well taken, is what's happening with the enrollment cliff, number one. And number two is a diversification of the entire population of the United States. So even when we look at it from through that lens, we're still going to have a challenge across the nation. Why is that? Because the students that are coming through the pipeline are primarily Black and Brown students. But when you go further into the data, as I was explaining to a colleague at the recent Nakubo gathering here, is you're still going to have that challenge. Mm-hmm. In that they are the ones that can't afford a college experience. Okay. But if everything is changing around you, at some point, you are going to have to step into the flow rather than pushing back against the flow. What is that fault line? I'm not so sure, but I do know in the Northeast, it's going to be a challenge.
0: Right.
1: It is going to be a huge challenge, because that's where the enrollment cliff is hitting in the most profound ways. But at the same time, those are the institutions with resources.
0: Mm-hmm, mm-hmm.
1: So they're going to go all across the South and the Midwest and out West to get students, because they have to shape these classes to the point that you just made. So it's going to be interesting to see how this plays out.
0: Right.
1: But as you said, every state, every institution is different. But I will say it is going to be something that is everyone is going to be watching for years and years to come. And, you know, it's interesting the way how you described it. Private institutions handle it different than public institutions.
0: I understand.
1: It's what has been very, very interesting so far.
0: Mm-hmm. That's so true. You're right. I appreciate your comments on that. And it's so important that as leaders that we're doing what we know we need to do to be successful and for our students to be successful.
1: Well, what we're trying to do is to make sure that the next generation, we prepare them well. And that at the end of the day is what it's all about. So we got about 5 minutes left, and I'm going to ask you the very last question, and then we will wrap up.
0: Okay.
1: If you could go back and from when we started with this interview at the very beginning to where we are now, is there anything that you would have changed?
0: No.
1: No. Okay.
0: No.
1: You're that confident, huh? That's good. I mean, that's good. Why are you so confident in saying no?
0: I believe that, you know, my life was God's divine plan. I really don't believe that I would be who I am today if something had been different in my life. Even the tough times taught me valuable lessons. Even when, you know, growing up in San Antonio and not being, you know, not having a whole lot of money, but like I said earlier, we had love. We had everything that we needed during that time frame. And, you know, thinking I wasn't going to be able to go away from college, but, you know, being persistent and determined to be in college, even if I had to live off campus, and being mobile and moving, you know, doing what I needed to do. It wasn't always easy. But doing the things I needed to do to stay focused and to be successful and to bring other people along with me. I think that has to be part of my equation anyway, because it's not just about me. It really is about serving others, which my father and my mother has taught us at a very, very young age. So I just think that my journey is my life story, and I really wouldn't change anything about it.
1: Now I'm gonna come clean and just honestly say I asked you that question on purpose, because I know that's probably what's gonna be your answer. And that's just who you are, Janet. That's from the first day that I met you, That's just who you are. You are driven by a desire to do and help so many people. And I just want to say, I'm glad that our paths crossed.
0: Thank you.
1: I'm glad that I can call you friend. And I'm glad that we are colleagues in higher education to make a difference and create the future leaders of this world. And it's been a pleasure knowing you and spending time working with you and getting to see you about, what, a month ago, 3 weeks ago?
0: Yes, I'm so glad. I ran into you at Nakubo Gerald, because it is a pleasure to have you as a friend and a colleague and a mentor as well.
1: It is my pleasure. We do this because we love it. So, Janet, here we are at an hour, close to an hour, and I told you we would get through it and it would be this way, but thank you for doing this. I can tell you that the young ladies and the young girls and the grandmas that listen into this podcast, your words, your soothing tone, your voice, your diction, your story is going to be a blessing to them all. And with that, I just say thank you, thank you, thank you.
0: Thank you. I appreciate you so much, Gerald. God bless you.
1: Yeah, all right. Well, ladies and gentlemen, there you have it. We just spent the last hour with my good friend, Janet Williams, who has shared an incredible story. Now, I hope you guys listen intently, because the variations on her career from a corporate standpoint, but the intersection with her faith and her core and her passion and her purpose, I firmly believe that's what we need in our society today. Because we are at a crossroads when it comes to giving back and lifting others up. We've done it in the past, but we're going to need to do it more and more and more. And today we just heard from someone who does that as part of just her very being. So until next week, remember, this is It's Easy Son, your life lessons on your journey to your purpose. Until next week, take care and God bless.
2: And help welcome our honored, distinguished guest, the Reverend Dr. Martin Luther King.

Thank you very kindly. Principal Fornese, Mr. Williams, members of the faculty and members of the student body of Barrett Junior High School, ladies and gentlemen, I need not pause to say how very delighted I am to be here today and to have the opportunity of taking a brief break in a pretty busy schedule in the city of Philadelphia to share with you the students of Barrett Junior High School. And I want to express my personal appreciation to the principal and the administration for inviting me and for giving me the opportunity to see this very fine and enthusiastic group of students here at Barrett. I guess I ought to start out with a commercial, and that is tonight we're going to have a great night in the city of Philadelphia at the Spectrum. Now, I know you've heard of that new impressive structure called the Spectrum. And I know you've heard of Harry Belafonte and Aretha Franklin and Nipsey Russell and Sidney Poitier and all of these other great and outstanding artists. Well, they're going to be here tonight at the Spectrum. And I hope that each of you will go home and tell your parents to be there tonight for this great Freedom Festival. And I hope you will come also, for it will be a great experience. And by coming, you will be supporting the work of the civil rights movement. Now that I've gotten the commercial out of the way, I'll move on and say some things that I want to say very briefly. And I'm being very honest, I'm going to be brief because I have other engagements. I don't have a tradition of being brief all the time. You know, I'm a Baptist preacher and we can talk a long time. But I'm going to really be brief today. I want to ask you a question, and that is, what is in your life's blueprint? This is the most important and crucial period of your lives, for what you do now and what you decide now at this age may well determine which way your life shall go. And whenever a building is constructed, you usually have an architect who draws a blueprint. And that blueprint serves as the pattern, as the guide, as the model for those who are to build the building. And a building is not well erected without a good, sound, and solid blueprint. Now, each of you is in the process of building the structure of your lives. And the question is whether you have a proper, a solid, and a sound blueprint. And I want to suggest some of the things that should be in your life's blueprint. Number one in your life's blueprint should be a deep belief in your own dignity, your own worth, and your own somebodiness. Don't allow anybody to make you feel
that you are nobody. Always feel that you count. Always feel that you have worth. And always feel that your life has ultimate significance. Now that means that you should not be ashamed of your color. You know, it's very unfortunate that in so many instances, our society has placed a stigma on the Negro's color. And you know, there are some Negroes who are ashamed of themselves, but don't be ashamed of your color. Don't be ashamed of your biological features. Somehow you must be able to say in your own lives and really believe it, I am black but beautiful. And believe it in your heart. And therefore you need not be lured into purchasing cosmetics advertised to make you lighter. Neither do you need to process your hair to make it appear straight. I have good hair, and it is as good as anybody else's hair in the world. And we've got to believe that. Now, in your life's blueprint, be sure that you have that a principle of somebodyness. Secondly, in your life's blueprint, you must have as a basic principle the determination to achieve excellence in your various fields of endeavor. You're going to be deciding as the days and the years unfold what you will do in life, what your life's work will be. And once you discover what it will be, set out to do it and to do it well. And I say to you, my young friends, that doors are opening to each of you. Doors of opportunity are opening to each of you that were not open to your mothers and to your fathers. And the great challenge facing you is to be ready to enter these doors as they open. Ralph Waldo Emerson, the great essayist, said in a lecture back in 1871 that if a man can write a better book or preach a better sermon or make a better mousetrap than his neighbor, even if he builds his house in the woods, the world will make a beaten path to his door. That hadn't always been true, but it will become increasingly true. And so I would urge you to study hard, to burn the midnight oil. I would say to you, don't drop out of school. And I understand all of the sociological reasons why we often drop out of school. But I urge you, in spite of your economic plight, in spite of the situation that you are forced to live so often with intolerable conditions, stay in school. And when you discover what you're going to be in life, set out to do it as if God Almighty called you at this particular moment in history to do it. And just don't set out to do a good Negro job, but do a good job that anybody could do. Don't set out to be just a good Negro doctor, a good Negro lawyer, a good Negro school teacher, a good Negro preacher, a good Negro barber, a beautician, a good Negro skilled laborer. For if you set out to do that, you have already flunked your matriculation exam for entrance into the University of Integration. Set out to do a good job and do that job so well that the living, the dead, or the unborn couldn't do it any better.

falls your lot to be a street sweeper, sweep streets like Michelangelo painted pictures, sweep streets like Beethoven composed music, sweep streets like Leontine Price sings before the Metropolitan Opera, and sweep streets like Shakespeare wrote poetry. Sweep streets so well that all the host of heaven and earth will have to pause and say, here lived a great street sweeper who swept his job well. If you can't be a pine on the top of the hill, be a scrub in the valley. But be the best little scrub on the side of the rill. Be a bush if you can't be a tree. If you can't be a highway, just be a trail. If you can't be the sun, be a star. For it isn't by size that you win or you fail. Be the best of whatever you are.

We already have some noble examples of black men and black women who demonstrated to us that human nature cannot be cataloged. They in their own lives have walked through long and desolate nights of oppression, and yet they've risen up and plunged against cloud-filled nights of affliction, new and blazing stars of inspiration. And so from an old slave cabin of Virginia's hills, Booker T. Washington rose up to be one of America's great leaders. He lit a torch in Alabama, and darkness fled in that setting. Yes, you should know this because it's in your own city. From a poverty-stricken area of Philadelphia, Pennsylvania, Marian Anderson rose up to be the world's greatest contralto, so that a Toscanini could say that a voice like this comes only once in a century. And Sibelius of Finland could say, my roof is too low for such a voice, from the red hills of Gordon County, Georgia. And the arms of a mother who could neither read nor write, Roland Hayes, rose up to be one of the world's great singers and carried his melodious voice into the palaces and mansions of kings and queens. From crippling circumstances, there came a George Washington Carver to carve for himself an imperishable niche in the annals of science. There was a star in the diplomatic sky, and then came Ralph Bunch, the grandson of a slave preacher, and he reached up and grabbed it and allowed it to shine in his life with all of its scintillating beauty. There was a star in the athletic sky. And then came Jackie Robinson in his day and Willie Mays in his day with their powerful bats and their calm spirits. Then came Jesse Owens with his fleet and dashing feet. Then came Joe Louis and Muhammad Ali with their educated fists. All of them came to tell us that we can be somebody, and to justify the conviction of the poet, fleecy locks and black complexion cannot forfeit nature's claim. Skin may differ, but affection dwells in black and white the same. And if I were so tall as to reach the pole, or to grasp the ocean at a span, I must be measured by my soul. The mind is the standard of the man. And finally, finally, in your life's blueprint must be a commitment to the eternal principles of beauty, love, and justice. Don't allow anybody to pull you so low as to make you hate them. Don't allow anybody to cause you to lose your self-respect to the point that you do not struggle for justice. However young you are, you have a responsibility to seek to make your nation a better nation in which to live. You have a responsibility to seek to make life better for everybody. And so you must be involved in the struggle for freedom and justice. Now, in this struggle for freedom and justice, there are many constructive things that we all can do and that we all must do. And we must not give ourselves to those things which will not solve our problems. You've heard the word nonviolent, and you've heard the word violent. I happen to believe in nonviolence. We struggle with this method with young people and adults alike.
all over the South, and we have won some significant victories, and we've got to struggle with it all over the North because the problems are as serious in the North as they are in the South. But I believe as we struggle with these problems, we've got to struggle with them with a method that can be militant, but at the same time does not destroy life or property. And so our slogan must not be burn, baby, burn. It must be build, baby, build. Organize, baby, organize. Yes, our slogan must be learn, baby, learn, so that we can earn, baby, earn. And with a powerful commitment, I believe that we can transform dark yesterdays of injustice into bright tomorrows of justice and humanity. Let us keep going toward the goal of selfhood, toward the realization of the dream of brotherhood, and toward the realization of the dream of understanding goodwill. Let nobody stop us. I close by quoting once more the man that the young lady quoted, that magnificent black bard who has now passed on, Langston Hughes. One day he wrote a poem entitled Mother to Son. The mother didn't always have her grammar right, but she uttered words of great symbolic profundity. Well, son, I'll tell you, life for me ain't been no crystal stad. It's had tacks in it, boards torn up, places with no carpet on the floor, bare. But all the time, I's been a-climbing on and reaching landings and turning corners and sometimes going in the dark where there ain't been no light. So, boy, don't you stop now. Don't you sit down on the steps because you finds this kind of hard. But I'm still going, boy. I'm still climbing. And life for me ain't been no crystal stair. Well, life for none of us has been a crystal stair. But we must keep moving. We must keep going. If you can't fly, run. If you can't run, walk. If you can't walk, crawl, but by all means, keep moving.

0: This is Dr. Trina Coleman, host of Beyond the Classroom. Beyond the Classroom tends to serve a couple of functions. A, we appeal to the nerdiness inside people. B, we talk about the great work that our alums from HBCUs, and some of them are not from HBCUs, but we keep them anyway because they're doing good work at HBCUs, and how they go beyond their courses of study to help uplift our students at HBCUs, particularly those that are studying STEM-related disciplines. We also have special guests like today's guest, Dr. Michael Curry, who is doing his uplift in his education and his research and helping our students become scientists and also doing the entrepreneurial piece. So Dr. Michael Curry is with us today on Beyond the Classroom, and he's got a lot of great information he's going to talk about. He's going to talk about what he does. He's going to talk about what his students are working on, and he's going to tell us about his entrepreneurial pursuits. So welcome, Dr. Michael Curry, to Beyond the Classroom. Glad to have you on, and you're going to provide a lot of great information, so I can hardly wait to hear it. Let's start with you telling us about what you do in a little more detail than I just provided.
1: Okay, so let's see where I can start. First of all, I'm a small town. I was raised in a small town, so I'm a small town guy. My interest in science came from actually joining the military. I was in the United States Navy. I did power submarines for a few years of my life. And from there, I got an interest in science because they had the latest in all types of technology. And I became very curious as, hey, can I do this? Mm-hmm. And so I went to school in Alabama. After being away from home for so long, my mom wanted me closer. So I'm from Mississippi, so I came back to Alabama to go to school. I went to the University of West Alabama to get my BS in chemistry and mathematics, and then I was recruited to the University of Alabama, Roll Tide. I complete my doctoral degree in analytical chemistry with a focus on material science.
0: Let me interrupt you.
1: Doctoral degree in analytical chemistry with a focus on material science.
0: Let me interrupt you for a minute. How far?

0: and found, you know, a great love for imparting knowledge, and then also taking students into the lab and showing them exactly what they can do if they harness their skills. I was actually recruited to go to Tuskegee University in 2009 by Dr. Gregory Pritchett, who was the chair of the chemistry department there at that time. And one of the things he told me was that, hey, we can really use your skills at the HBCU setting. One of the things that he was trying to do in his department was increase the number of African-American representatives there doing research and exposing the students to high-quality research. And so I went there, gave an interview, was super impressed with the students after my interview with the questions that they posed to me. And I actually said, yes, I'm coming here to do research with your students. And so that's how I ended up at Tuskegee University doing research there. My research is focused on green-based technology. I look at developing bio-based materials that are eco-friendly, that can be biodegradable, and applied to plastic technology.
1: Okay. That sounds awesome. So you're talking about stuff like the disposable straws and stuff like that that are being made, or?
0: Correct. So recently I was in D.C. at the EARN conference, as you guys call it. But
1: what does EARN stand for?
0: So EARN stands for Emerging Researchers National Conference on STEM.
1: Yes.
0: So I was there, and I was actually at the restaurant inside the hotel. And they gave me a straw, and it was paper.
1: Yes.
0: So I learned quickly that, okay, that in D.C., they're no longer using plastic. They're trying to get away from plastics. And I was like, wow, you know, that kind of set the realization for me that people are actually trying to now move away from this toxic substance.
1: Mm-hmm.
0: Even when I went to the store, they asked me, I was buying some items from the store, and they were saying, do you want to plastic bag or do you want a paper bag? Because for the plastic bag, you had to pay an extra charge, right? Mm-hmm. So that was another realization that set in. And so I was thinking about the invention that we just made a discovery at Tuskegee in my group was a process by which you could make plastics biodegradable. So we can make plant-based plastics that are biodegradable and eco-friendly, and then we can make petroleum-based plastics that biodegrade as a composite and then make mm-hmm. that petroleum-based recyclable. And so
1: okay.
0: That problem anymore.
1: I'm going to ask a political question. Mm-hmm. I know that there are ways that things can be made more efficient and more environmentally friendly.
0: Mm-hmm.
1: Big energy and those companies tend to try to run interference on people that are doing good work like you mm-hmm. to avoid having these products come to market. I know you're a scientist and you're in the lab, but has any of that impacted your work as far as getting stuff done? Because energy companies don't want us to be efficient because that cuts their bottom line.
0: Right. So, you know, as a researcher, I'm forced to start to think about things like that. And when we're doing our research, and
1: mm-hmm.
0: how do we get around those roadblocks?
1: Yeah.
0: And so one thing that we did in my group was instead of going against the tide, we wanted to go with the tide.
1: You gotta say tide again, right? We're not talking about the tide right
0: now. No, we're talking about the tide that rolls in to the shore.
1: Oh, no, you didn't roll in there with the tide.
0: Okay. Right, so instead of, you know, going against, you know, what the big energy companies are going against, so we tried to develop a process that would enhance what's already out there. Right.
1: Mm-hmm.
0: And so we look at the big plastic companies. And so we wasn't trying to disrupt what they were doing. We were trying to add to what they were actually doing. It's been very receptive so far in the industry because we've had contact from places like Patagonia. We have a meeting with them sometime this week, I think. And they're looking at how can they help us to get our products to commercialization. We have had a meeting with new composite partners out in Wisconsin. We actually went out there when it was negative 26 degree weather.
1: What?
0: Yeah, we stepped off the plane. It was negative 26. And think about it. We're coming from
1: Alabama to negative 26. Oh, no.
0: We left 79 degree weather and stepped off the plane. It was negative 26. It was me, my COO, and my DPR. We were looking around like, oh, my God.
1: Are we still in the United States?

0: Operation Deep Freeze is on.
1: Where was that tide that was rolling in when you rolling tide up in there?
0: Yeah, that tide had frozen. But we went out. It was a little town called Edgerton, Wisconsin. We went out there and we met with a really nice guy named, his name is Ron, and he's been in the industry for 25 years. And he's helping us to move our material to USDA to get it USDA preferred so that people have to start using our materials. And he's basically opened up his Rolodex to us to help us, you know, solutions. So it's been very receptive. We haven't really, you know, found any pushback just yet.
1: That's great. Are any of your students working with you specifically on your endeavors from an entrepreneurial standpoint?
0: So I have one student who will be coming on. So, okay. So the student name is Donald White. He's from San Francisco, California, in the Bay Area.
1: And you know, you probably shouldn't have said what his name was because somebody's going to try to steal him from you.
0: But I wish him all the best. Yeah. They've already been trying to steal him. See, his story is so unique because this man comes from a background that says that he shouldn't be, you know, here where he's at right now. And the fact that he, you know, triumphed all odds and made a discovery in a center. So we was part of the Center for Sustainable Nanotechnology. And Tuskegee was the HBCU in the center. Right? All the other, you know, universities was well established, like University of Illinois, Wisconsin, Northwestern, all these well-established universities. But he went in, he held his own. He made a discovery, which has kind of went viral all over the world. And it's just, it's very exciting to see young men at HBCUs, you know, do such exciting work and make such discoveries that are vetted. Our discovery actually, when he made it, was actually kind of denied for a little bit until it was vetted at Johns Hopkins and University of Wisconsin through the center.
1: Did they ask you who you stole it from? because that sounds to me, you know, the thing about it is when amazing things happen at HBCUs, which they've been happening since the start of HBCUs. That was where we made amazing discoveries and contributions because we couldn't make them anywhere else. I mean, there was a handful that could and did go to other schools. But, you know, as we move forward in time, and, you know, it's almost incredulous to some people that good things can come out of HBCUs. That burns me. And it really does. But, you know, when students like those come along or students like you and I come along, it's like we're all unicorns. And that's one of the things that, you know, Beyond the Classroom is about, having people like you that help uplift them from our perspective. Because it takes everybody's hands to hold them up.
0: Right. It takes a village. It does take a village.
1: We need a village.
0: But I will say that, you know, I have to give credit. And I've been in a lot of centers. And this first center where the leader of the center, who was Dr. Robert Hammers, and we call him Bob. He owns his own company called Silotronics. But he actually, when the discovery was made, he actually, and we had this whole debate about, you know, who gets credit for the discovery, where, you know,
1: that was my next question.
0: How this whole IP thing rolls out. He stepped up as the leader of the center and said, hey, if something is discovered at Tuskegee, it belongs to Tuskegee. Right? If something is discovered at Wisconsin, it belongs at Wisconsin. And so he showed impeccable leadership, you know, in the center. And that really, you know, impressed me a lot that he was willing to stand up and say, okay, this is how this is going to roll out.
1: That's good. Because I had this conversation a couple weeks ago, but once again, it still is relevant to have in 2019. It was relevant to have in 1999, but intellectual property policies are something that need to be taken seriously. They need to be looked at. They need to be developed if they don't exist. And they need to be robust enough that you don't drive away good researchers like yourself, because you don't see value for yourself to make this awesome discovery that can change the world and be like pushed to the side. And, you know, it's like Tuskegee, the entire unit of Tuskegee developed it or discovered it.
0: Right.
1: And it's like, oh yeah, by the way, and Michael Curry, he published a couple papers on it, but you know, and a book, you know, and we might've given him a better office and $10. I mean, but you know, for real, IP properties need to be looked at holistically and individually from the standpoint of, I don't know if administration is, I don't know. I just know that it's not, and I'm not going to say across the board because I'm sure every university has different policies in place.
0: Mm-hmm.
1: But some of the larger universities, they do things, obviously, that are financially rewarding to their researchers when their researchers come and do the work. Right. And they're able to give back and, you know, acquire whatever wealth comes along with their work.
0: Right.
1: And they tend to open their wallets up a little bit wider.
0: Right.
1: To give back to the university as opposed to having a gun in their back saying, right, you know, if you want to use our stuff, here's how this is going to go. Right. We're going to keep everything that comes out of your brain. And if you used our stapler, that means it's ours.
0: Right. Right. And, you know, and I think, you know, at least I can say for at Tuskegee and at Stillman, where my company sits now, after interacting with the president here, but at Tuskegee, they are trying to incentivize faculty to, you know, bring those inventions forward to and to trust in the university.
1: Mm-hmm.
0: Shaikh Jelani, who's the dean of, you know, graduate school and the VP of research there, actually, he formulated with the rest of the administration a plan and put together where the faculty now has 50% ownership of the IP.
1: That's great.
0: So that's kind of like incentivizing them now. We want you to go start a company with it.
1: And right, to perpetuity. That means it's theirs. They die, their kids own it.
0: Right. I mean,
1: you know, that's the way it should be. This is yours. You
0: right,
1: pay us residuals. We don't right, pay you residuals. You pay us residuals.
0: Mm-hmm.
1: Technology transfer and the management of that under the university umbrella is something that I guess you guys are a little bit farther ahead than others.
0: Actually, well, we're starting to build our tech transfer office. I mean, no, they're putting in the efforts. They're putting in the manpower to create this tech transfer office because, I mean, on one hand, you want to incentivize the faculty to go out to produce this great work and to turn into a company. And then on the other hand, now you got to be able to facilitate and, you know, them with getting this company started. And part of that is being, you know, license agreement, joint agreements,
1: mm-hmm,
0: all those things have to take place. And so one of the things that I realized quickly with my discovery, because my discovery is actually probably one of the first discoveries that's going to come out with a product
1: from mm-hmm,
0: since Carver. And so one of the things I realized really quickly was that they didn't train me to be an entrepreneur. They trained me to be a researcher.
1: Researcher, exactly.
0: I'm good at that. And so one of the things that I had to do was I took a page out of Obama's book when he became president. I had to surround myself with the best, with the starting five.
1: Mm-hmm. And so an attorney.
0: Right.
1: Or two attorneys.
0: Right.
1: Patent and contract.
0: Right. And so, you know, I actually was very fortunate to bump into a guy by the name of Isaac McCoy, who's mm-hmm, dean at Stillman College in the business department. And he actually worked for the Obama administration.
1: Mm.
0: So he's been speed dating me on business and entrepreneurship, and I've learned so much. And one of the things I want to do is now take that back, right? Because
1: okay. Think
0: about it. You know, the university, we want you to become an innovator and an entrepreneur because obviously the university benefits when you know, go down that path. And you as a professional and your students also benefit, but we got to start providing the necessary training. And
1: yes,
0: that means that now we got to start becoming innovative in our classrooms.
1: Yes. So
0: how we display materials to our students, how we teach them about, you know, the science, and we got to teach them about the entrepreneurship. How do we know that we have something that's innovative, and how do we know it's commercializable, and how do we know it's going to solve this, you know, a problem in the world? So well, we got to start training them.
1: We need to start training them. And also it needs to be an interdisciplinary effort because the business school needs to get involved. And the students in the business school need to get involved. And there should be patent and trademark classes in somewhere in that entrepreneurship curriculum.
0: Right.
1: And you know, one of the things I want to do is give a shout out to one of my colleagues, Dr. Jamie Valentine Miller. Yes, Jamie, you're getting a shout out. She is a PhD physicist. She works for the Patent and Trademark Office. Mm-hmm. And so having someone who can guide you, and yeah, I'm volunteering Jamie now to see if I can tap her for, you know, some of her knowledge and see if there's a way she can talk about it, because I am going to have her on Beyond the Classroom because of the work she does. Back to the IP stuff and the discoveries and doing the thing the right way. You know, there's a lot of components and moving pieces that have to fit together just right. And if you don't know, you don't know.
0: Right.
1: And you find out at the wrong time.
0: Yes.
1: You needed to know before you found out that you didn't know.
0: Right. So this should have been part of my training as a graduate student.
1: A whole lot of stuff should have been part of our training as STEM graduate students. We're not people friendly all the time. you know, there's other stuff, soft skills and also business skills, because we don't have the personality or the characteristics of those that are more savvy in general with dealing with stuff like that. We are of one mind. Let's solve problems. Solving problems is what we do. We don't think about how to take somebody else's problem and monetize it, or even take our problem after we solve it and monetize it. We're not thinking about it from a monetization standpoint. And now we don't want to be broke scientists that prove that we're smarter than everybody else, because that's basically what that's been the goal. We're smarter than I'm smarter than so-and-so. Really? How much is that paying you? You know, how you living? How you living? Being smart. You know, like back in the day when scholars were scholarly just because they like being scholarly and talking about stuff and creating and doing all that math and coming up with theorems and all of that, quantum physics. And where's their estate? They don't have the, you know, they didn't get compensated accordingly for that work.
0: Right.
1: So now we need to start thinking on that compensation level. Not a rich scientist.
0: We don't have that business savvy mind going into it. That's why.
1: Yeah, and the rich ones aren't getting rich because of the scientists. They're getting rich because they got famous off of something else.
0: Right.
1: Not the science.
0: Right.
1: Fix that, Michael. You gonna fix all that? Fix that.
0: I'm trying. You know, through, like I said, through my company, it sits on a HBCU campus. And
1: yes. Say it again. I don't think my listeners heard you the first time when you said that. Which campus does your company sit on?
0: It sits on Stillman College campus in Tuscaloosa, Alabama, and it's an HBCU.
1: Yes, we know that. I just want to make sure you said which one.
0: Right. Well, the president actually invited, I was actually going to go out of town, and the president invited me onto the campus because she saw my second mission, which was to interface with HBCU colleges and universities to try to make them more sustainable in the way that, you know, we do our business. And she thought we would be a great match. And so far, it has been an excellent match. And I'm using them, Stillman is kind of like the prototype. Started to interface with their courses. For instance, I interface with the art course. And so, you know that show called So You Think You Can Dance?
1: Yes.
0: So we came up with this
1: idea. Cannot.
0: Yes, I can dance very well.
1: Oh, Lord. They taught you that in the Roll Tide, huh? You can roll the tide. Okay. No.
0: So you think you can dance.
1: That's where you left off. Okay. Right.
0: So You Think You Can Dance, and we came up with this title, So You Think You Can Design. And so the art students are now, so I brought them in, I gave them a lecture on 3D printing and a little stuff, and now, so they're going back, they're using CAD files to design something for the alumni. Right?
1: Okay.
0: Really nice. And it's going to be 3D printed by my company, and then I tasked the business department to, now they have to market the design. So they're interfacing with the art department and my company. And mm-hmm. so now I'm going to go to the science department and say, okay, now how can you make it better? How can you make it more, you know, colorful, more interesting, you know, mm-hmm. so that the alumni will want to purchase it, right? And so kind of interfacing with all those disciplines, giving them, mm-hmm. you know, that innovation piece that they're missing so that they can see that, okay, this goes beyond, you know, the typical classroom.
1: Yes, I like this. Lead it right on in.
0: But, yeah, right, you go beyond the typical classroom and provide them, you know, to see the bigger concept. Because mm-hmm. one thing that I pride my advisor when I was a graduate student on, even though we was focused on our research, he always made us look at the bigger concept, right? Mm-hmm. So why are we doing this? Actually, are we trying to solve a problem? Is this fundamental research or is this research that we're trying to actually solve a problem?
1: Apply, right? Yeah.
0: Apply research, right. Mm-hmm. And so, you know, I credit him for that, being able to give me that, you know, that view of things. And so now I just apply it to my classes, right?
1: That's great.
0: Tuskegee, you know, I always try to, when I teach, I always try to provide real world examples, and not only just real world example. Now, where is this being used at currently to mm-hmm. Provide some innovation for you?
1: Okay. And mm-hmm. one of the other things that while you were discussing how the process worked there is the fact that I thought about the collaborative efforts that the students have to work together. So they have to be able to speak each other's language at some level. They don't have to be experts in everybody's field, but they have to be able to work together.
0: Right.
1: And that gives them real life skills moving forward. Mm-hmm. And that also probably helps the science students a little bit so that they can kind of get to a point where they can explain their work to other people that are not knowledgeable about it.
0: Right.
1: And that's one of the exercises that I try to do when I'm interfacing with a group of undergraduate students that are doing research, like right. the research you're doing. Right. I'm like, okay, first of all, I know nobody in your family understands what you do.
0: Right.
1: So I know that already.
0: Right.
1: Been there, done that. Your project that you're working on, especially if I'm at a conference like EARN, mm-hmm. and they're standing there next to their nice posters, and they're like, I know all of this stuff on this poster, all these graphs, charts, and all of that. I'm like, okay, explain to me the title of your research in terms that a regular person can relate to that have never seen any of this stuff before. Tell me what this means. And they struggle hard. I'm like, you can't use the word doping, you know? Like if doping is in the title or something, you got to explain what that is to somebody. What is doping? Because they think it's somebody, you know, take steroids or something, you know, explain what doping is or whatever the term is that, you know, just rolls off their tongue when they're talking to their colleagues. And
0: right.
1: That's part of being a professor, as you know.
0: Right.
1: Because when I was teaching general physics and calculus-based physics, astronomy, whatever it was that I was teaching, you have to break it down to them into terms they can relate to. You got to break it down. And you have to be able to do it on the spot and be able to explain a concept in like regular terms.
0: Right.
1: So, yeah, that sounds like a great mix to be able to have those types of programs. I'm going to get back on track now, where the students are working together with different disciplines. So mm-hmm. the material students have to let the business students know what the product does, how it does it. Mm-hmm. So when they start doing a marketing effort or whatever, or if they're doing the IP side of it, then they know what they're working with as right. opposed to just being words on the page.
0: Right.
1: So that's right. pretty cool.
0: Yes.
1: That's pretty cool. Has anybody crossed over from business into science?
0: Well, we just started. So I'm not sure how.
1: So they'll be banging on your door soon. We don't want to do business anymore. We want to do materials. No, they won't. I'm just messing. They should be. But you will probably, your program sounds so innovative that recruitment should not be a problem because people want to try to make their ideas come to life.
0: Right. Well, actually, you know, ever since I've been here on the campus, so I've been here a little over probably a month and a half now, and I've seen students walking by, you know, seeing like, oh, wow.
1: What you have toys. You got toys.
0: Like, what is this? I'm like, this is a 3D printer. So they come by and they're very interested. And I'm like, yeah, I'll be interfacing with your class soon. And they're like excited. They can't wait, right? It's like new, you know, what is this going to entail? And so it's very exciting for me because I get to share my work and I get to share, you know, my passion. But I get to share it in a way, like you say, that's understandable to the students. So often, you know, we as professors, we go into the classroom and we forget that we're talking to students who probably just came out of high school, who's used to their mother taking care of them, or, you know, who's not really had much to do on their own as far as, you know, trying to get themselves ready to master a concept or master, you know, or tackle some problem that they're going to have to solve. And so, like you said, we really got to start to change the way that we actually approach our students and trying to educate them. I give you one example in a class that I always use when we're talking about covalent bonding. Students always get confused on how this works. So I tell them, I said, listen, can we just talk about money for an instance? And they'd be like, money? I was like, yeah, just bear with me. And so we talk about, you know, money in bank accounts, and when you're sharing a bank account, who does the money belong to? And they go, oh, okay, so you mean if I have $6 in my account and I share an account with somebody who has $2, I have access to $8, but I only have $6 that belongs to me. I'm like, correct. That's covalent bonding. Right? Like, wait a minute. So you're saying that this belongs to this? I'm like, yes. And it's like, oh, I get it now. Right.
1: That's
0: so
1: great.
0: We think that it's so petty. Like when I first started, you're thinking, why should I lower myself to explain? Because that's so petty. But it is the petty stuff that actually gets students' knowledge going, get them thinking, and get them, you know, turned on to science.
1: Well, science is so visual. I mean, the math is there, but you have to visualize it first. Right. And that's one of the things that I enjoyed about studying quantum theory, is that I could see in my mind what was happening, and I could see what the possibilities and the probabilities and all of those things. And it was just fun to me to look at it and try to do that process in my brain. And I know there's a term for it, so they use it on TV now with all these genius doctors and stuff, and they have all these models and holographic stuff going on around their heads. But it's visualization, and then you can figure out how to solve that problem. So that's pretty cool that you can break it down, because you have to, and then they can see for themselves what is going on. Then once you see it, you can solve it, right, which is the truth. So dang, I want to take your class. No, I do not. I probably already take it. I have all my notes over here. I can teach a class. That would certainly be fun. I come in and get on the Zoom and we can do a class together.
0: That would be excellent, actually.
1: I would love to do that, because it sounds like you're having so much fun.
0: I try. I just look at how I learn. When I'm having fun, I'm learning.
1: Yes.
0: So I'm pretty sure.
1: And you're teaching.
0: Right, and I'm teaching, right. And so when I'm having fun, I'm sure the students are having fun.
1: Yes.
0: Me, I hate dry lecture. I hate just going in and just dry lecture. I have to interact with my students, because so many students, one of the things I learned, my wife was an elementary teacher, and I watched her go through her process of how she prepared her lectures, and she takes every child into consideration. Like, this child is on this level, so I got to incorporate something in for that. And so I would help her prepare, and it taught me that not everybody learns the same. You can't just go in there with a PowerPoint. You just can't go in there and go to the board. Some people have, you know, audio. There's a variety of things that goes into making a good lecture so that everybody in that room can pick up something that will allow them to progress.
1: And you have to be a good lecturer. And that's another thing that is important to me with students in presentation skills. Yes. Got to have them. I'm like, okay, if I'm in a presentation with someone and the first slide comes up after the title and it's got like, I have a dream speech on it because it got so much text up. Really? Did you put the "I have a dream speech" on this one slide? You know, stuff like that is not good. You're supposed to be speaking to the audience. The visual aids are supposed to be visual aids, not you reading from. And right. I know I'm offending somebody, but learn from what I'm telling you. Not right. put that I have a dream speech on the slide. You right. will lose your students. I mean, especially if you're giving them stuff that's in their text that they can read on their own.
0: You know, I have one positive. I tell them, I want you to bring your text to class, but it's only when I tell you to open it, it's when I want you to open it. I said, mm-hmm. I know what's in the book. My job is to take what's in the book and break it down to simple terms. So that right. you go back and read, you will understand. And right. so, you know, I don't really allow my students to open their books unless I'm directing them
1: to look at something in particular. Absolutely. Right. Because if you're the subject matter expert in the room.
0: Right.
1: And you should have in the classroom mastered that material so that beyond the classroom that you happen to be back in, but in a different role, you are able to transmit and translate that information to your students in a manner that they can understand it, take it, apply it, and do something new with it, such as what you're doing now. Mm-hmm. And about to blow up and put Stillman College on the map. I mean, no, they're already on the map. They're an HBCU. I'm going to take that back. But you're going to be the drum major for how entrepreneurship and academics can coexist peacefully, hopefully. Peacefully yeah. is the operative word in that sentence. Everybody needs to be on board with the plan, and the plan, there should only be one plan, not one that they tell you about, and then the one that they discuss when you leave.
0: Well, I have to say that President Ward, who's the president of Stillman College, has been very accommodating, a very open book. She has allowed me, you know, free range on interfacing with her academics, and she's been very receptive to what I'm trying to do. And because I think that's kind of part of her goals as well, is to make her classrooms more innovative. Because mm-hmm. face it, when you have an innovative campus, mm-hmm. want to come to your campus.
1: Right.
0: They know they can learn, and they know they when they leave, they can use, they have talents that they can use.
1: Right, and your hands aren't tied.
0: And my hands are not tied.
1: When it gets to a level where it's about trusting and allowing people to do what they do, right. and not interfering with them, especially if you don't even understand what they do, you know, let you do your thing. Let right. you excite your students. Let you recruit more students because the other ones have told their colleagues or peers how awesome it is to be at Stillman and do work with you. And, you know, the model that you guys have is, you know, it's not traditional. So being able to have a non-traditional model that works, and it should be the standard, and it will be hopefully one day. But right now, I mean, I'm not mad at y'all at all. Do you do what works and set the tone for how things should be done from the scientific standpoint? And I think historically, going back to old scholars got jacked all the time for their stuff. Tesla got jacked for his stuff, you know, and I speak on it often. It's just right now, scientists are wising up. Look, you're not just going to jack me for my stuff. I won't do anything with it, you know. If I can't have it, you sure not going to have it, you know. I'm just going to keep it over here until I can find someone who is going to be more fair about how we're going to do this. Mm-hmm. So now that you're in an environment where it appears as though fairness is aligned right there with learning and scholarship, I mean, hey, it don't get no better than that, or does it? Is there better? What makes this better?
0: What makes this better? Okay, so there is better than this. And what makes this better is
1: what, when, getting dropped off in a limo?
0: No.
1: I'm just messing with you.
0: It's when we can take a consortium mm-hmm. of HBCUs.
1: I was thinking that, but I was scared to say it. Go ahead.
0: But that's where I'm going. So mm-hmm. the goal, and like I said, I'm working with the dean of business here, and we're trying to actually start an innovation center, an ideas center, right here on campus of Stillman College, where ideas flow in from HBCUs and products flow out, innovations flow out, right? And so, mm-hmm. and so, well, I saw that
1: You can see my face. Unfortunately, our listeners cannot. Listeners, by the way, this is Dr. Trina Coleman talking with Dr. Michael Curry here about STEM, intellectual property, the research he's doing with students at Stillman College, and how he's running a company on the campus, and how we can get our HBCUs more aligned with the reality that intellectual property tends to, most of the time, have a byproduct, which is a product, and who benefits financially and how equity is found with that effort, and having our HBCUs become more robust about having, you know, entrepreneurship tied to science and math and, you know, STEM subjects in general. So we're going to solve this problem here on Beyond the Classroom, and then it's going to be done. Me and Dr. Curry are going to fix it. We're going to have the help of a couple other people, but we're going to, you know, at least impart some knowledge, hopefully, that will impact someone, be it a researcher or an admin or someone who works in HBCU or policymaker, that can help determine how we can move forward and how we can establish these consortiums as Dr. Curry is describing. So Dr. Curry, how do you get these HBCUs on board that you are, you know, looking at as a cohort number one, so to speak? Right. How do you get cohort number one in place?
0: Right. So one of the things that, you know, we got to first do, we got to kind of change the way that we do business. All right. What I mean by that is that we always look to leadership in the administration. There are faculty leaders who lead every day.
1: Yes.
0: So that's what we got to harness that. A good friend of mine, who just became one of my good friends, Dr. Orlando Taylor, Stillman is part of CASEL. So Dr. Taylor has a NSF grant by the name of CASEL. Mm-hmm. And basically, CASEL stands for the Center for the Advancement of STEM Leadership. And one of the things that he actually does is go in, look into the faculty rank, and he's looking for faculty leaders. And they actually cultivate those leaders on HBCU campuses. And so when he involves Stillman, the president asked me, would I be the liaison for Stillman with CASEL? And so I hosted Dr. Taylor down. And during that time we were talking about CASEL, I explained to him what I was trying to do with my company being sitting on the campus. And he thought that was just so amazing. And one of the things that he wished more, you know, HBCUs would get into, that he's actually was going to help me to facilitate what I'm trying to do on the campus. So using his network and his contact, because obviously he has a vast, you know, amount of networks that he can tap me into.
1: Mm-hmm. That's how Hamptonians roll.
0: Yeah.
1: Proceed.
0: Yes. And so, like I said, so, you know, and one of the things I took from him in talking to him was that, you know, we always go to administration, but there are faculty leaders out there who lead every day. They're just not in an administrative role. And so if in order for this to work, so that means that now we got to tap into those faculty leaders, right? So we got to tap into those faculty leaders to get the ball rolling, to say, hey, do you want to be a part of something, you know, much bigger? Do you want to be a part of something that's going to take your students to that next level?
1: And you, not just the students, but both.
0: Because mm-hmm. One thing I want to be very real about is that, you know, I just sat in about last year, towards the end of last year, at a PWI where they're actually training their undergraduate STEM students about business. So their students are giving iCorps pitches, right?
1: Cool.
0: And they actually have a class on this, right? And they're developing these iCorps pitches for their technology. And I'm like, whoa, that was a setback for me, because I'm thinking, man, HBCUs are just, they're getting left behind because, you know, we want the status quo. The status quo don't work anymore. We got to be willing to, excuse my French, but roll with the tide. we gotta roll with the tide.
1: I'm about to just disconnect. No, why? You could have said go with the flow. You could have said keep up with the times. You could have said you know. Oh my goodness. Okay.
0: All right. Well, but we seriously gotta change the way we do business. And
1: yeah, we do.
0: Looking to those faculty, I mean, if we want to become more sustainable both financially and from an educational standpoint, then that means the status quo of business as it is has to change. And yes. So, you know, look and you know, what I've found is that when administrators have an enormous task already to with running the university, and so approaching them with change, they look at that as, okay, now this is more work. And then who do I got to go against to try to make this change happen? And so it becomes a way out of their time and efforts, right? And now that team, you're going to lose.
1: But, and you have those people inside there that don't want it to happen. So they're like going behind you and undoing stuff and talking about why this won't work, even though they're nodding their head in the meeting.
0: Right.
1: They're like, yes. That sounds like a fabulous idea.
0: Right.
1: Look, we ain't doing this. This is what I want you to do. Then over here, after that, yeah, we're going to kill this initiative right now. Right. Yeah.
0: So there'd be an alternative route. So the alternative route is to get, you know, the highly skilled faculty members involved and get them, you know, sold on it. Because if you can get the faculty members involved, get them sold on it, get their students involved, and then you start to see the product of, you know, what the students are producing coming out, then I believe administration will start to, you know, move in that direction. So this first discovery that we made, I've been working on it since 2009.
1: See, that's 10 years.
0: 2017.
1: Woo! That's a long time. This is Dr. Trina Coleman, and this is Beyond the Classroom. If you're just joining us, we are talking to Dr. Michael Curry. And Dr. Michael Curry is at Stillman College, and he runs his own company, and he mentors students, teaches classes, and makes cool discoveries about biodegradable materials, particularly plastics, and finding a use for them in our day-to-day lives so that we can make the Earth a more environmentally friendly place. Now, Dr. Curry, you mentor and advise how many graduate students right now?
0: So right now in my group, I have 2 graduate students and 4 undergraduate students. Okay, so let's back up. Let's start with the graduate students. My group is kind of structured in an odd way. So one of the things that in my group, 2 things you have to be able to do. 1, you have to be able to do research, and then 2, you have to participate in what I call broadening your skills, and then participating, like for instance, at ERN, the Maker Showcase. So we come up with innovations that we can go and showcase at different places. Mm-hmm. And then that kind of immersed the graduate students and the undergraduate students together as one, right?
1: Okay.
0: So it gives the undergraduate students that feel that they belong, and then it gives the graduate students to feel that, okay, I can mentor this person because I have a relationship with them.
1: I
0: found that works better. As far as the projects, the graduate students, yeah, they have their own separate projects, and it does go count towards their thesis work. Mm-hmm. And then the undergraduate play a role in their project. So the graduate student responsibility is to mentor the undergraduate students, but they get a separate piece of the pie out of the bigger, out of the larger, you know, work. And so each undergraduate student has their own original being done, but it's under the mentorship of the person who's in charge of that project.
1: Okay. Well, that sounds great because it also gives the graduate students a head start on what being a research advisor looks like.
0: Right. So one of my students, my students can have anywhere from, you know, from 1 to 5 undergraduate students working for them at any given time. Right now, we kind of, normally my group, so in the past, my group has been as large as 9 graduate students. Right now, I only have 2 graduate students because I've graduated them all out pretty much and put down this new venture, entrepreneurship. So I kind of, you know, shrunk my group a little bit to give me more time to do the entrepreneurship part. So, you know, one of the things that I find that really helps the graduate student as far as getting them ready for the real world, because mm-hmm. you know, once they go out into the real world, it's no longer, hey, Dr. Curry is Dr. Finley or Dr. White, whoever, you know, I'm graduating. And I make them plan. So I make them sit down. I say, okay, I'm giving you this student. I'm paying the student. You got to give me the value for my money. So now you got to give me two values. You got to give me the value for my money, and now your worker, employee, got to give me the value for my money, or I'm going to take away your employee. So you got to give me a schedule of what they're going to be doing, when you're meeting with them, when we're going to meet together, their productivity, what you expect them to have done, you know, within the next 2 weeks. So they have to sit out and make that plan.
1: Wow.
0: In the midst of them making that plan, they always come back to me and say, Dr. Curry, your job is hard.
1: Not only that, it sounds like to me, then you do employee evaluations.
0: I actually
1: know you do.
0: Listen, I actually make them sit down and talk to the students and evaluate the student, tell them about mm-hmm. their performance. And one of the things I try to train them is you always approach with a positive. Because if you approach with a positive, that lowers the defenses, right?
1: Exactly.
0: And you tell them what they're doing good first, because you're not in military. Military always told us what we're doing bad. Don't matter. If you do it in 2 minutes, they want it done in a minute and a half. I mean, that's just the way the military operates.
1: Mm-hmm.
0: The military. So tell the students what they're doing well, and then you telling them how to improve on what they did wrong.
1: Let's go back a little bit to the, I don't think we closed on that consortium piece that you were talking about mm-hmm. with the entrepreneurship and building that whole infrastructure and taking your model and expanding it to get other HBCUs involved so that we can start looking at a new normal. So tell me how you envision that is happening.
0: So, you know, the way I envision it is that, you know, first, we got to prove that the model works, right? And I'm in the correct place to prove that the model works at Stillman College. Like I said, the president here is phenomenal, and she's open-minded. And, you know, it's just not something I've ran into a lot in my career as a professional at the HBCU networks. And, you know, aligning myself with the right people who can help me to move this forward, like Dr. Orlando Taylor.
1: Mm-hmm.
0: You know, aligning myself with the right people who can help me to move this model forward and to show that it works, right, is the key. You know, I envision maybe, you know, starting here in Alabama, you know, with schools, the HBCU network here, and then starting to expand outward towards, you know, incorporating other HBCUs, right? Right, so this young lady at the conference gave me her card. I don't have it on me now, but she was like, I explained to her what I was doing at Stillman College, and she was like, oh, sign me up, right? I want to do something like this. I just never knew how to approach it from, you know, to take it to the administration. And I'm thinking, you know, when something goes to administration, it has to, you have to already show data to show that, you know, going this way, because like you said, there's no logic in administration.
1: I'm glad you agree with me.
0: because I went to administration before and presented stuff, and
1: mm-hmm. they looked at you like you had lost your mind.
0: They looked at me like I lost my mind. So I'm like, okay. Mm-hmm. But, you know, you're going to have the data there to support what you're trying to do to show that, hey, this is working. You know, what I would imagine would be this story next year I'm in college. Innovation is starting to happen. Students starting to progress. Products are starting to come out of the college.
1: Uh-huh.
0: They're financially and, you know, educationally sound. And then you go into another HBCU, recruiting them on, you know, starting the innovation center where, you know, like we said, we have this incubation center, this idea center where, uh-huh. you know, ideas come in, products go out. You can get training, you know, all of the above. And then, other HBCUs coming on. So it's going to have to be an inward, outward type thing to get the HBCUs on board.
1: Mm-hmm.
0: First and foremost, proof of concept. And then once we get proof of concept, you know, pulling on the necessary faculty from other HBCUs to get ourselves implemented and not trying to go through the administration, you know, trying to work from the bottom up instead of the top down is one of the things I think. we're going to have to do?
1: Well, every administration is different.
0: Correct.
1: Every scientific department or school is different. Mm-hmm. So are you trying to align specifically just based on geography, or are you trying to find the best match for what you guys have? And also, nothing is confirmed unless you try it if it's new. So looking at the, that's the other issue that comes up. It's like people, well, I mean, not generalized. There is a fear sometimes to try something new because it's new. So how do you get past that? Because if you don't try something new because it's new, you will never find out if it's going to be successful, because you're staying in that safe zone. And the longer you stay in the safe zone, the farther behind you will be with respect to others that are trying new stuff.
0: You know, here's what I find. Having both experience at working at a PWI as a professor and at an HBCU, here's where I find the difference is. At a PWI, they don't stay in the safe zone. They're always looking for new ways to enhance their programs, enhance their research, you know, innovativeness, enhance their student skills. At HBCUs, we stay in the safe zone by saying that this has worked for so many years, why do we want to change it now? But we don't look outside and look at our counterparts, how they're growing, and we're saying, yes, it's still working, but you're still at the same level of students that you were, you know, in 1990.
1: Mm-mm. No, you have fewer students now.
0: Oh, you have fewer students, right? You have fewer students. So yeah, it's still working for a small population, but it's not growing your population. As a matter of fact, if you look at it now, statistically, and I was looking this up, I think it's like 90% of, you know, minorities are going towards PWIs now, even though HBCUs were established to, you know, address the education in minority populations. And so that was astounding to me. I'm like, wow. You know, so we're kind of going backward.
1: Yeah. Yes, we are.
0: Yes. And, you know, and it sits home with me, because when I started my company, and I have these students that I interact with, and so I'm trying to teach them entrepreneurship skills now. And they came to me. And so, okay, so one of the things I do through my company, instead of outsourcing, I look to see if there's student talent around that I can harness to be a part of this, what I'm trying to do. Mm-hmm. And so my CAD files, I went to my students and I said, do you guys do CAD? And they said, oh yeah, we all do CAD. I said, okay, I want you guys to go form a group, and I'm going to incorporate you guys as, you know, part of EPM, and you're going to do my CAD, but I'm also going to start shopping you around to other places. But at the same time, I want you to learn about entrepreneurship. The guy that I work with, who represents my company, and he's going to teach you about entrepreneurship, because I don't want to be making a decision. I want you to be making sound decisions about business. And then I told him that I want you also to come and get trained on the 3D printers, get trained on a whole bunch of other stuff, so that you understand when you're designing a file, you know, how can you design a file if you don't know how a 3D printer works? You don't know how this system works to design, because then you design the file better. And the students say, immediately, they sat back in their chair and they looked at me and they said, Dr. Kerr, we all just want to thank you right now. I say, I haven't done anything for you yet. They said, no. You know, we'll let you experience all this equipment. If you're willing to go in there and read the book, go read the book. We'll let you play with it. But them getting that skill, man, that's the best thing that you can have, because they're going to promote other students who want to come to your university.
1: They're valuable. They come in the door valuable just by declaring that major.
0: Yes.
1: They come in the door more valuable by sticking with it the second year. Yes. And then when they get to the point where they're doing research and they're presenting at conferences like EARN, and they're doing that stuff and they're excited about it, they have value.
0: Yes.
1: And we need to figure out we actually need to come up with a formula. We're going to work on this one offline.
0: Yeah.
1: How we determine what our value is as researchers, as scientists, as students of researchers, and beyond the classroom. I mean, but in the classroom, we need to help them understand how to negotiate the world beyond the classroom. That's how they stay in the game. But being able to say, I'm worth this, and I will take no less than that, and be confident about it. Not, oh, yeah, oh, you guys have the coolest lab. Oh, when can I start? Okay, we're going to pay you $22 a day. I don't care. You have the coolest lab. I mean, you know, but getting past that and not knowing how to negotiate your worth. That's why scientists don't make that much money. I mean, they're getting, you know, the person that manages the scientists or the people that manage the scientists makes a whole lot more money than probably the whole group combined, because scientists don't know their value dollar-wise. And just even being a faculty member, faculty don't make money. I mean, they make some money. Yeah. They don't get paid their value.
0: No.
1: When they're doing things like you are doing and other faculty members are doing around the country and, you know, mentoring students, doing cutting edge research, presenting at conferences, writing papers, writing books, and all of that stuff. That's a lot of work, first of all. Second of all, is building the infrastructure that keeps the universities going.
0: Mm-hmm.
1: It's maintaining. I won't say it's building new infrastructure to start new projects and new initiatives, such as the one you're doing. In closing, Dr. Curry, what is your best advice to give to other HBCUs so that they can start thinking about some of the things that you're doing and becoming a little more innovative about how the research is being done, how the students are being nurtured, how they will represent the university beyond the classroom?
0: So, you know, my advice, and since I've been going through this entrepreneurship training, I call it training because it has been a training experience.
1: And JT.
0: And from a faculty standpoint, would be number one, you know, look at your incentive programs. How are you incentivizing your faculty to come forth with their inventions? Because one of the things, you know, when I first made my discovery and I was thinking, you know, should I come forward with this? What's going to be the incentive for me to come forward with this? Am I going to be resistant? Are they going to be helpful? Or am I going to, you know, just waste my time? I should just move on to something else. All right. So how do you incentivize your faculty to come forward, you know, with their technology and to pursue, you know, technology? Number two, building your tech transfer office and having them in constant communication with your faculty members. Because, you know, one of the things I found out, this is not easy at all. And so just because you made an invention doesn't mean it's going to make it to the market. Because there are tech transfers, there are joint agreements. There's so much stuff that goes into, you know, getting something out to the market. You know, partnering, are you going to partner with somebody? Or are you just going to try to sell the technology? I mean, there's a whole bunch of stuff that you need to consider. And for HBCUs, it is very critical that we get our tech transfer office, you know, together, you know, rock solid. Because number one, you know, when we're collaborating with those PWIs, we need a rock solid transfer office that can communicate with them and say, no, this is our technology, right?
1: Right. And don't just believe what they're telling you. They're like, oh, yes, we're partnered up. Yes, we have your best interests at heart.
0: Right.
1: Because otherwise,
0: you know,
1: I'm telling the truth.
0: Yeah, you're telling the truth. I'm being honest with you. Otherwise, it's going to get taken. And you know, with the and then educating your faculty on IP. Like for instance, my very first technology, we kind of blew it because we published.
1: Mm-hmm.
0: So student needs.
1: That's what researchers do.
0: Right, and we published. Not knowing that when you publish, you have 1 year from that point to, and if you publish too much of the information, now you can't file it.
1: It's open source at that point, huh?
0: And it's first to file now. So,
1: no. You know,
0: so if you disclose your event somewhere and somebody go file it, there's nothing you can do about it.
1: Well, guess what? I learned something you may know already from one of my other guests. He said there's such a thing as a provisional patent. Are you familiar with that?
0: So
1: if you don't know, you don't know.
0: Right. And I didn't know about a provisional patent until the lawyers got involved and said, hey, well, look, let's put this under provisional patent first. And so it's like $150, $200 for a provisional patent.
1: Right. He said it was $130, I do believe. So it's very cheap as opposed to going through the process. Right. Let's close this thing out, Dr. Curry. We're going to get some people's products to market. We're going to get your product there first, of course. And we're going to get some students with degrees. And we're going to uplift these HBCUs. This is a monumental task that you just laid out here, Dr. Curry.
0: Yes, but...
1: But you seem to be up to it.
0: Yeah, we got to start somewhere, right? We're going to survive. Absolutely. Too many HBCUs have, you know, failed by the wayside. And, you know, because...
1: Unnecessarily. Because the template is in place that's been there for the last 150 years.
0: Yes. Yes.
1: Why? Oh, my gosh.
0: Status quo. We got to break the status quo.
1: I just want to thank you for being on Beyond the Classroom. And I think that this was a very engaging conversation. And I know our listeners will love listening to us talk about this very engaging conversation. And I know our listeners will love listening to us talk about this. We'll talk again.

0: tech transfer offices for all the HBCUs.
1: Thank you. Appreciate your invitation.
0: All right. All right. Thank you. You've been listening to Beyond the Classroom with Dr. Trina Coleman.
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3: 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Questions answered.
4: The King tells us to put down our sword and to press toward our goal in love, using the weapons of nonviolence. It is fortunate for this generation that we have this Moses to lead us, and he has come to Huntsville, Alabama, to give us the message from God on high. Let us hear this evening.

Mr. Chairman, President Millett, and to the other distinguished platform guests, ladies and gentlemen, I don't think I can begin to tell you in words this evening how very delighted I am to be in this community and to see the warmth and the enthusiasm of your movement and the power and dynamic qualities of your leadership and the depth of your dedication and commitment to the goal of freedom and human dignity. And I can only say to you that I bid you Godspeed as you continue in this magnificent work. And I know that as a result of your labors and as a result of your struggle, you will be able to make Huntsville a better community and a better city in which to live. I certainly want to express my personal appreciation to the officers and members of the Community Service Committee for inviting me to be here. May I say, as my colleagues Wyatt Walker and Ralph Abernathy have already said, that the full resources of the Southern Christian Leadership Conference are with you in your struggle here. You have our absolute backing. You have our absolute support. We want you to know that, and we want you to feel free to call on us. That is something about a movement that can never be outlawed. You can outlaw organizations, but you can't outlaw a movement. And we want it clearly stated and clearly known that Alabama can outlaw the NAACP, it can outlaw CORE. Maybe they will try to outlaw the Southern Christian Leadership Conference. But there is a movement in the Negro community, and as Victor Hugo said some years ago, that there is nothing more powerful in all the world than an idea whose time has come. The idea whose time has come today is the idea of freedom and human dignity. Ralph Abernathy has said, we do not plan to stop.

till we have our freedom. And we want you to know that you have our absolute support in all that you are doing. Now, I can never come back to the state of Alabama without feeling a great sense of at homeness. I'm not a stranger in this state. For it was in this state that I struggled 381 days with the 50,000 Negro citizens of Montgomery, Alabama. And Montgomery, Alabama is still a difficult community, hardened in its attitude. But one thing that we can say about Montgomery is that the buses are thoroughly integrated, and Negroes can sit anywhere that they want to. Ago, Prime Minister Macmillan of England was taking a trip through the great continent of Africa. And at one point he stopped along the way to make this significant statement: the wind of change is blowing in Africa. In a real sense, the wind of change is blowing all over the world. It is blowing in our own nation. It is a mighty wind sweeping away an old order and ushering in a new order. Now, we are all familiar with the old order that is passing away because we have lived with it and we've seen it in all of its dimensions. We've seen it in the form of colonialism and imperialism. As you know, that at approximately 2,700,000,000 people in the world, the vast majority of these people live in Asia and Africa. About 700 million in China, about 500 million in India and Pakistan, 100 million in Indonesia, 220 million in Africa, and about 96 million in Japan. For years, these people have been dominated politically, exploited economically, segregated and humiliated by some foreign power. But there comes a time when people get tired. There comes a time when people get tired of being trampled over by the iron feet of oppression. These people became tired and they decided to protest, and as a result of that, most of these people live in independent countries. And we see that the old order of colonialism is passing away, and the new order of freedom and human dignity is coming into being. But the thing I want you to see tonight more than anything else is that we've had an old order in our own nation in the form of slavery and then in the form of racial segregation. We all know the long history of this old order in the United States. It had its beginning in 1619 when the first slaves landed on the shores of this nation. They were brought here from Africa. And unlike the Pilgrim Fathers who landed at Plymouth a year later, they were brought here against their will. 200 and